0: going on about whether it was art or not, but it's highly unlikely that you're going to get see sort of horizontal splashes of colour going across a rock art panel with no streaking, and there's no streaking at all on this stuff.
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2: 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It originally starred Jet Chandler and Loretta Young. 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
3: From Hollywood, the Hollywood Radio Theater. Starring June Allison and Jeff Chandler in Because of You. Ladies and gentlemen, your producer, Mr. Irving Cummings.
4: Greetings from Hollywood, ladies and gentlemen. It's the frightening experience of some people to discover that a youthful mistake can haunt them all the rest of their lives. And in tonight's play, Because of You, we will tell you the story of a young girl who made the mistake of hiding her past and who lives a lie which threatens to destroy her future. And as our stars of this poignant drama from the Universal International Studios, we have June Allison in one of her most sympathetic portrayals, co-starring with that excellent actor, Jeff Chandler. Now, Because of You, starring June Allison as Christine and Jeff Chandler as Steve.
5: I first met Christine Carroll in 1944. Like all newcomers to the state prison for women, she was brought to my office for an interview. A young, good-looking girl, first offender. She'd been sentenced for 2 years.
6: You can sit down, Christine. This is Mrs. Gordon. She's matron here.
5: We're going to put you to work, Christine. You'll be assigned to the textile mill. Now, we have better jobs, but it's all going to depend on you.
7: I don't plan to give you any trouble.
5: Well, I know that you were arrested with a man named Mike Monroe. Monroe was found guilty of armed robbery. Most of the money was in your possession. Is that true?
7: Mike gave me a package. I didn't know what was in it.
5: You were his girl, weren't you?
7: We were going to be married, if that's what you mean.
5: But you knew nothing of his criminal activities?
7: No.
5: You expect me to believe that?
7: The jury didn't believe me either. That's why I'm here.
5: Indeed you are. And the time you spend here can wreck your entire life, if you allow it to.
7: I won't allow it to.
5: Good. Just remember that I'm here to help. Not to punish you.
7: Thank you.
5: That's all for now, Christine. Good luck. As the months went by, I came to know her well. This girl was no criminal. She'd made a mistake and she was paying for it. One day, shortly before her term was up...
7: You wanted to see me, Mrs. Gordon?
5: Yes. Miss Burke has an idea you'd make a very good nurse. Does that interest you?
7: Well, yes, in a way.
5: You've been studying hard, so your time here hasn't been entirely wasted, has it?
7: No. No, it hasn't.
5: Well, you'll be out in a few weeks. I'll try to get you into a hospital as a nurse's aide. Would you care for that?
7: Oh, yes, I would, very much.
5: I'll see what I can do. I like you, Chris.
7: Thank you, Mrs. Gordon.
5: That summer, Chris went to work in a veterans hospital in Long Beach. That same summer, I was transferred. I was put in charge of one of the parole boards. Our paths would cross again many times. Christine's record at the hospital was consistently encouraging. But what I hadn't counted on was her meeting with a young officer named Kimberly. Major Steve Kimberly, a patient.
7: Now, look, Major, you're supposed to be asleep. It's after 10 o'clock.
8: Oh, this is all your fault, you know. You, who started giving me back rubs?
7: Well, I did, but that was...
8: Oh, no, I can't go to sleep without one. Terrible situation, isn't it?
7: I will rub your back for exactly 1 minute.
8: How can you be so cruel? Now, look, you name your price. I'll give you a lifelong job doing this.
7: You may have to. If the charge nurse catches me doing this, I'll need a job. Haven't you got someone of your own who can do this for you?
8: Well, I got a sister.
7: Oh?
8: She's pretty busy right now, though.
7: Doing what?
8: Taking care of twins.
7: Oh, how nice.
8: Well, they're brand new. She'll be out to see me, though, as soon as she can.
7: Out from where?
8: Home. Philadelphia.
7: Oh, is that where you'll be going when you get your disability discharge?
8: I'm not getting any disability discharge.
7: What'd they tell you?
8: Nobody's told me anything. Just don't get any ideas I'm washed out, because I'm not.
7: Look, Major, there are lots of men in the hospital who'd like to finish the war, but...
8: I don't care about them. I care about me, and I'm not through.
7: Are you going to relax or just argue?
8: I'm sorry. You were rubbing my back, remember?
7: So I was.
8: Oh, it's wonderful. Simply wonderful.
7: You could straighten me out on him, Dr. Breen.
9: Well, it's nothing very complex, Chris. Major Kimberly's wounds, his physical wounds, have healed a lot more quickly than his emotional ones. He's suffering from melancholia.
7: Melancholia?
9: A period of depression. You see, he's had battle experiences that relate to painful memories from his childhood. He lost both his parents in a fire. Now, losing so many of his friends in the war...
7: He doesn't seem depressed.
9: Oh, he's getting along. He once told me something that's more or less the key to his whole outlook. He told me that everyone he ever loved left him. Still, in many ways, he's very fortunate. Wealthy background, no real need to work.
7: Work? Then he's going to be discharged.
9: A man with emotional shakes can't be trusted at the controls of a plane. Now, what's all this about?
7: Oh, nothing, really. I just thought I ought to report his conversation, that's all.
9: Mm-hmm. Now, tell me something about you. I don't mind admitting that you puzzle me a little.
7: Puzzle you? A farm girl from Oregon?
9: You're not one of the regular aides here, are you?
7: No, I've been in prison, Doctor. I'm on parole.
9: You? Prison?
7: It's a long story. Ignorance, circumstances, falling in love.
9: Are you still in love?
7: No.
9: Your family know about this?
7: Yes, they wanted me to come home, but frankly, I'm too ashamed.
9: I'm sorry. I've spoiled your evening, haven't I?
7: Oh, no, no. Sometimes I have to think about it. Dr. Breen, could I have a few days off? There's a personal matter I'd like to take care of.
9: On one condition?
7: Yes.
9: Just don't forget to come back here.
7: I won't, Doctor. Thank you.
5: Those few days off she wanted, they concerned a trip to San Quentin Prison and a visitor's pass to see an inmate named Mike Monroe.
10: It's about time. You waited long enough. You've been out for months. What's the matter with you? You look different. Your hair, those clothes. What are you wearing clothes like that for?
7: There's nothing wrong with them.
10: Nothing wrong. You look like when you come off the farm.
7: Maybe I've changed, Mike. Maybe that's what I'm trying to tell you.
10: Look, what do you mean you changed?
7: Well, I'm not in love with you anymore. I tried to make it last. Honestly, I did. I thought maybe...
10: All right, cut it out. You're getting yourself all worked up for what? You don't need to make a speech. Could have told you long ago we're washed up.
7: Then there's nothing more to say, is there?
10: No, nothing.
7: You'll be getting up soon.
10: Yeah. Like... Don't you worry, baby. I'll do okay.
7: I hope you'll be happy, Mike.
10: You do, huh? Thanks. Thanks a lot. Jack, open up. The lady's leaving.
5: Chris returned to the hospital. A few days later, Steve Kimberly's sister came to visit him. Like Steve, she was much impressed with Chris. And one afternoon, as they walked about the grounds of the hospital...
11: I wish you weren't leaving us, Mrs. Arnold.
12: Well, I do have a home, Chris, and a husband and twin babies.
8: Oh, go on. Go home. You can see I'm practically cured. You know, Chris, I used to love this gal very much until she deserted me for that family of hers.
12: You still do, selfish.
8: Mm-mm. Well, not since I got Chris.
12: I wish you meant that.
8: Well, Chris, how about it?
7: Oh, all men get fond of the women who take care of them. You're safe.
12: That Steve's probably always plays it safe. Someday, Steve, grab yourself a girl without thinking. A man who thinks too long never gets married.
8: Yes, dear sister, of course.
12: Well, my plane doesn't leave until noon, so I'll see you in the morning. Chris, would you walk to the cab with me?
7: Oh, yes, of course.
12: I don't really know how to say this. I don't want to interfere, but are you at all serious about my brother? You see, I feel Steve would like to like you very much. But if there's any reason why he shouldn't, please don't let him get too involved.
7: Why do you say that?
12: I've been speaking with the doctors, and they tell me emotionally Steve still isn't well.
7: Yes, I know. Don't worry, Mrs. Arnold.
12: Thank you, Chris.
9: Interesting book, Kimberly?
8: Oh, Dr. Brain, I couldn't sleep.
9: Oh, why not?
8: Well, frankly, I was hoping Chris would stop by. I haven't seen her all day.
9: I'm not surprised. She left here last night.
8: Another leave?
9: She's not coming back, Kimberly. I've lost a good girl.
8: Well, I haven't lost her. Not yet, I haven't. Where'd she go?
9: McCormick Hospital, Pasadena.
8: Did they send her, or did she just go?
9: That's something I can't answer. Now, how about getting some sleep? You're doing fine, Kimberly. One of these days, we're going to turn you loose.
8: When?
9: No, never mind. We'll talk about it in the morning.
7: Steve, how wonderful. You mean they let you drive all the way over here by yourself?
8: Oh, thanks to a rented car and special permission from Dr. Breen. I'm getting out on Friday, Chris.
7: Oh, I'm so happy for you.
8: We could go for a ride and talk about it, couldn't we?
7: Oh, I'd love to, but I'm on duty in 20 minutes.
8: That doesn't give me much time, does it? Why did you leave Long Beach?
7: I was transferred.
8: No, you weren't. I've been snooping around. You asked to leave.
7: Well, whatever the reason, what does it matter?
8: If it concerns me, it matters.
7: Are you so sure it concerns you?
8: I have a feeling it does. Were you afraid I was falling in love with you?
7: Why should I be afraid?
8: That's what I want to find out.
7: You're not in love, Steve. Getting to know people is one thing, but falling in love is another.
8: Don't you want me to love you? If that's it, just tell me and I'll say goodbye. But unless you tell me...
7: I can't tell you that.
8: Don't you know how I feel about you? That you're everything I've ever dreamed about? Chris, I'm asking you to marry me.
7: No. No, it isn't fair of you to ask me that. It isn't fair to yourself.
8: What are you talking about?
7: Well, you've been in that hospital for months. Why don't you give yourself a chance to lead a normal life again?
8: Normal life? You mean the normal life I used to live? I don't want any sort of life without you.
7: But we haven't begun to know each other.
8: Just tell me that you love me. That's all I need to know.
7: I love you, Steve.
8: Like I've never loved anyone before. Go on, say it.
7: Like I've never loved anyone before. Oh, I do, darling. I do.
8: We won't get married right away.
7: No, not for a while.
8: After all, you've got to go on duty. And besides, it takes 3 days to get the license. That brings us to Friday and...
7: Steve.
8: Yeah?
7: There are things you've got to know about me.
8: Such as?
7: Oh, darling, please be sensible.
8: I want to marry you just as soon as we possibly can. I've never shown such good sense before. I've waited such a long time for you, Chris. Don't disappoint me.
7: I won't, darling. I promise you I won't.
13: Later that same day, I found a message on my desk. Chris had telephoned. She was coming in to see me.
7: I had to find out, Mrs. Gordon. What can I do? I'm still on parole.
13: Then you haven't told him about being in prison.
7: No.
13: You've got to tell him, Chris.
7: I can't.
13: Then you can't get married. Not now, anyway.
7: My parole period doesn't expire until December.
13: Then it's simple. You wait till December.
7: He wants to get married now, right away. What can I tell him?
13: Chris, you're not the first girl who's had to face this. And he's not the first young man who's been kept in ignorance. The state has to protect him. That's why there's a law. A girl on parole cannot get married unless the Board of Correction gives permission. Now, I'm your parole officer. I'm the one who must tell him. Now, please, stop worrying. I'll give you every possible break.
7: If I wait till December, then no one will have to tell him.
13: Chris, don't get any ideas.
7: I don't know what you mean.
13: Wait till December? Maybe you will. But girls have been known to try it anyway. It's not worth it, Chris. A parole violation can send you straight back to prison. What has that friend of yours got to say about all this, that Dr. Breen at the Veterans Hospital?
7: I don't know.
13: Well, why don't you talk to him? I'm sure he'll agree with everything I've told you.
7: Yes. Yes, I think I will.
9: Wonderful news, Chris. You and Steve. Congratulations.
7: Thank you, Dr. Breen.
9: Steve told me this morning. He also told me about his new job. Right here in Long Beach, huh?
7: Uh-huh. The Cantrell Aircraft. Assistant to the chief engineer.
9: You must be very proud of him.
7: Oh, yes, I am. You're wondering, aren't you, Doctor? Wondering if I've told him about my prison record.
9: Well?
7: I haven't had a chance yet.
9: When? You'll know what this can do to him.
7: Yes, I'm seeing him tonight. We're going out for dinner.
9: What are you going to tell him?
7: Well, I'm going to try to get him to put the marriage off, and then later, when he's stronger, I'll tell him everything.
9: Put it off? I see. Chris, don't marry him at all unless you're prepared to give up everything else. There are no halfway measures for that fellow. Well, in spite of everything, he's a very lucky fellow.
7: Well, I'm glad you approve, Doctor. Thank you.
8: I've got it all figured out, darling. I don't start the new job until the first of the month. What that means? 3 full weeks for honeymoon. We can either go east or we can
7: Steve,
8: go...
7: Steve.
8: Yeah?
7: Would it matter terribly if we waited till, well, say until Christmas?
8: There's no reason to wait. It doesn't make sense. Or does it?
7: Steve.
8: Oh, of course, if you're backing out, I...
7: Oh, darling, you're talking like a child.
8: Maybe I am, but I love you, Chris. I want you. I want to be with you every moment of my life. And if you don't feel the same
7: but
8: way...
7: But I do. You know I do. Steve, if we do get married now, will you promise to keep it a secret until December?
8: What happens in December that's so important?
7: My job finishes, that's all. You know, I signed up for a year, and I agreed not to get married during that year. There's a shortage of nurses. You ought to know that.
8: Okay, you will. A secret until December.
7: Thank you, darling.
8: Can we go up to Oregon and get married at your family's?
7: No, that's much too far away. Steve, what about Mexico?
8: Huh?
7: You know, we could go down there and be back in no time at all. And no one would ever know.
8: That's what you want, then. That's what I want. Happy?
7: Oh, very happy, darling.
8: I hope I can always make you happy. I'll never stop trying.

0: That weekend, they went to Mexico and were married. The honeymoon, of course, was something they'd have to leave for the future. On that Sunday night, as they were driving back to Pasadena...
1: Chris, I've been thinking. You told me you left Oregon 4 years ago. Where were you before you came to the hospital?
2: Now, you're not going to start checking on me at this late date, are you?
1: Just curious. No. No, I'm not curious. I'm jealous, Chris. You talk so little about your past, I guess I just got to thinking I was the only one. Did you love him very much?
2: It was a long time ago, Steve. It doesn't matter anymore. Nothing matters before you.
1: When did you see him last?
2: Not since falling in love with you. I won't ever again.
1: I had no right to even think about it.
2: Oh, you had every right. I'm glad you did. Now, what about you and all the girls in your sordid Philadelphia life?
1: There was one, you know, Rosemary Baldwin. And just between us, I've always had the notion that my sister had it all figured out that Rosemary...
0: A week later, when Chris came in for her routine parole visit, I had some news for her.
2: News? What sort of news, Mrs. Gordon?
0: Now, don't be alarmed. Incidentally, I've been wondering about your young man. Did you decide to tell him?
2: Well, yes, but not until December. Not till I'm free.
0: Well, you can forget all about it. You won't have to wait.
2: Mrs. Gordon?
0: You've been given what we call a certificate of discharge. It's all over, Chris. No more parole. The slate's clean. Here it is. Take it.
2: Do I have to keep it?
0: Oh, no. You know what I would do if I were you?
2: What?
0: I'd take a match and I... Okay?
2: Okay.
0: Let's hope all your troubles go up in smoke. Just like this. Yes, Chris was free. She could leave the hospital now and become Mrs. Kimberly to all the world. A year later, a baby was born and their happiness knew no bounds. Kim was about 3 years old when Chris had a visitor, a man she hadn't seen in years.
3: Wow. Figure you'd be surprised, Chris, but can't you even say hello?
2: Mike, what do you want?
3: What's the matter with you? Can't I even come in the house? Great way to treat an old friend, isn't it?
2: Come in.
3: Yeah. That's more like it. Well, look at you. You got everything, haven't you, Chris? Rich husband, good-looking kid I saw playing outside. Her and a nursemaid, huh? You must be real happy, ain't you? What's the matter with you? You nervous or something? Your hand keeps shaking.
2: Why, I just never expected to see you again.
3: Yeah, well, you tried hard enough, not to. I've been looking for you for weeks.
2: Mike, please. If it's money you want, there's nothing I can do for you.
3: I'm not so sure about that.
2: Well, if you're thinking of anything as foolish as blackmail...
3: You want to know something? I did think of it. But you're right, it's too risky. Except I am in a little trouble.
2: I don't care. You have no right to be here. I'm asking you to leave, Mike, and if you don't, I'm going to call the police.
3: Go ahead, call them. We'll make headlines, baby, huh? Kimberly wife, ex-con, house ex-lover. Go on, call them.
2: What do you want?
3: I've got to leave the country, you see. Now, what I want you to do is...
4: Mom!
3: This.
2: Oh, Mommy's busy, darling. Now, you run out and play.
3: Hiya, honey.
2: I'll come out in a minute, dear.
3: What's the rush? What's your name, honey?
4: Kim.
2: Mike, don't.
3: Look, shut up. I'm not hurting her. See, she likes me. You've got your looks. Chris, she's a real pretty kid.
2: Mike, put her down.
3: Sure. There you are, baby. Now, you run along, honey, just like your mama says.
4: Come outside, Mommy, and play with me.
2: Yes, I will, dear, in a minute. You said you had to leave the country.
3: You like the idea, don't you?
2: Well, I don't have any money right now, but I...
3: Wait a minute, you don't understand. It's not money, I got that. All I want is an escort across the border, Tijuana. Now, that's not far. It's just 150 miles, maybe.
2: What's that got to do with me?
3: It's real simple. You and the baby, see? We drive down to Tijuana, we leave now, you drop me down there, and you'll be back in time for dinner. It's not asking much, is it?
2: It's fantastic.
3: Is it really? Or would you rather see your husband's name all over the paper? Look, you start getting ready, Chris. I'm not kidding. Did Baby ever see one of these things?
2: Mike!
3: I just said, did she ever see a gun?
2: Mike, please!
3: We're wasting time. Go on, square things with the nursemaid. Like I said, you'll be back here by dinner time. Now, you use your head and your husband doesn't have to know anything. Oh, just one thing more. Your car. We're going to take your car.
0: It isn't difficult to cross the border into Tijuana, especially if you're posing as a tourist taking your wife and child for a day's outing. But Mike had a plan. It involved a brief visit to a curio shop, just long enough to pick up a package.
2: Mike. Mike, where are you going now? You said you were staying here, that you were going on to Mexico City.
3: I changed my mind. I'm driving back with you.
2: I won't let you. I won't. Now, you stop the car and get out.
3: Shut up. You start yelling like that, and somebody's going to hear you.
2: You wouldn't like that, would you? Well, unless you do stop, I'm...
3: Oh, no, you won't. That package I picked up, you know what's in it? It's dope. $100,000 worth of dope in your car. So you calm down, honey. You and a baby enjoy the scenery.
0: Back in Tijuana, the authorities knew all about Mike's visit. And as the car crossed the border, the police started to close in. The chase didn't last long. A burst of shots, a blown tire, and a sickening crash. Three hours later, Steve Kimberly arrived at a hospital in San Diego.
5: You're very fortunate, Mr. Kimberly. Your little girl wasn't even scratched. We've given her a sedative, though. She'll be fine.
1: Where's my wife?
5: If you come this way, please. They had to remove some glass from her arms. We'll see if she's ready yet.
6: She's still in surgery, Mr. Kimberly, so if you don't mind waiting, I've got a few questions.
1: I want to see my wife.
6: So do I. My name's Bergstrom, Department of Justice.
2: Dr. Breen, well, thank you for coming.
7: It's all right, Chris. I've been speaking with the doctors here. You're going to be all right.
2: Oh, I don't care about myself. That's not why I asked for you.
7: Isn't it?
2: You don't believe it's true, do you?
7: I don't know what to believe. I think it was inconsiderate of that Monroe fellow to die not to help you out of this.
2: You know, Steve has taken Kim.
7: Yes, I know.
2: He hasn't even seen me. Why won't he come to see me?
7: He will. He will. Chris, what power did Monroe have over you to make you do a thing like that?
2: Well, I thought anything was better than having Steve know. Well, I guess I was wrong.
7: But you must have known why Monroe wanted to go to Mexico. He could have skipped the country without you.
2: Well, it's so easy to be practical now, Doctor. I thought I was going to get rid of him, and that if...
7: Steve.
1: You must be getting it down pat by now, Chris. Well, what else?
7: Be careful, Steve. Go easy.
1: You said you wanted to see me. All right, I'm here. Why didn't you tell me you had a prison record?
2: Well, I thought it was best for you. That if
1: best for me or for your boyfriend? Was it he who advised you, don't tell your husband, and then when I get out, he won't be suspicious if we...
2: That's not true. You know that's not true.
1: How do I know? Because you tell me? Kim... Risking the baby's life for your lover.
2: I didn't, Steve. You know that's not
7: Steve,
2: true.
7: That's enough.
1: Yeah, you're right. There's only one thing to say to you, Chris. Get yourself a good lawyer.
0: Chris didn't stand a chance in court. Her marriage was over, annulled. My office was in the same building. She stopped by on the way out.
2: Hey, Mrs. Gordon. Say, I told you so.
0: Give me time. He hasn't let you see your little girl?
2: Oh, no. He's taken her back to Philadelphia. The court decided I wasn't a fit mother. What am I going to do?
0: Get a job.
2: Where? Doing what? Who take me?
0: Chris, a man came here to see me yesterday. A professional magician. He wants one of our girls for a job. It might be just the magic you need.
2: I don't believe in magic.
0: He goes all over, Chris. Theaters, nightclubs. Why don't I call him?
8: Oh, I wish they'd send me back to prison.
0: Chris.
8: Well, if they'd sent me back, at least I wouldn't have to think about it. There, I know I couldn't see her anymore.
0: Chris got the job. The pay wasn't much, but it meant keeping busy and constant change. The years went by. 2, 3, 4. Then one night backstage in a New York nightclub.
9: You're improving all the time, Chris. Yes. One of these days, you're going to forget all about me and go out on your own.
10: And now, just what does that mean? Am I going to get a raise or am I just getting fired?
9: Well, at the moment, neither. But about the raise, I think that maybe fame and fortune have finally caught up with us. We've gotten that audition for television. If they like us, 26 weeks at the price we asked. We see them tomorrow morning.
10: Tomorrow morning?
9: So, isn't that what we want?
10: Oh, I can't go with you tomorrow.
9: Oh? What's more important?
10: Well, here, look. The evening paper.
9: Stephen Kimberly to join Aeronautics Commission. Leading jet designer to attend Paris meeting.
10: He's already left for Paris.
9: So once again, you become the mother. Chris, I've told you 100 times. Even if you went there, they wouldn't let you see the child.
10: But if Steve's gone... Oh, please, I've waited so long for this. I've just got to try to see her.
9: Go ahead. I'll do the audition alone. You probably cramp my style anyway. Who looks at me when they can look at you?
0: Chris went to Philadelphia. She took a cab to the Kimberly home, and then a few moments later to another home not far away.
11: Chris, come in. I'm glad to see you. This is my husband. This is Phil.
12: Sit down, won't you?
10: Thank you. You won't believe me, but I had no idea this was your house.
11: Steve's sister, I shouldn't even see you, should I? But as Kim's aunt, that's something else again.
10: Well, I went over to the other house they were just leaving, Kim and the chauffeur. I followed them here in a taxi. I really didn't come to make any trouble.
12: It's the twins' birthday. We're having the party out on the lawn. If you'd like to go out there.
10: Oh, no. No, not yet.
11: How have you been making out, Chris?
10: All right, I suppose. Susan, Kim was limping.
11: Oh, yes, a little.
10: Is it from that accident? Did she hurt her leg?
12: The doctor says there's nothing wrong with her leg at all. That Kim just enjoys it that way.
10: Enjoys it?
11: She's not a happy child, Chris. Perhaps that explains it. She just doesn't mix with children or with grown-ups.
10: Does Steve realize this?
12: For him, Kim is the sun and the moon.
10: But doesn't he see that...
11: Not anywhere but backwards. I've tried. We've all tried. Kim needs a mother and Steve needs a wife.
10: But isn't there anyone he's interested in?
11: Come on over here to the window. Out there, the one in pink. Her name is Rosemary Baldwin. They've known each other for years. Someday, maybe. Where are you living, Chris?
10: Well, I actually nowhere. I travel. Oh, look at Kim. She's grown so... She's so big.
11: Her hair's lovely, isn't it? It looks just like yours. And Steve...
10: She's all by herself out there. Susan... Doesn't she ever laugh?
11: Not often. It's really pathetic sometimes. But it's not your fault.
10: Then whose fault is it? She wasn't like this before.
12: Why don't you go outside? No one has to know who you are.
10: I want to talk to her.
12: Oh, do you think that's very wise? You said you just wanted to see her.
10: I've got to talk to her.
11: Chris, you'll only torture yourself.
10: Please, Susan.
11: Do what you want, Chris. I can't stand in your way.
12: Well, she's Kim's mother.
10: What has he told her, Steve, about me?
11: He's always told her that you were dead. Isn't it really better that way?
10: Yes. Yes, of course.
12: This at all, Sue. What do you mean Chris is staying here in Philadelphia?
11: She's quit her job and got another one here at McKelvey's department store.
12: But when she was here last week, she certainly didn't lead us to believe that she was... She's not using the name of Kimberly, I hope.
11: No, of course not. She calls herself Miss Dorothy. She's become some sort of a magician. Mm-hmm. She works in the toy department, and, well, they plan to send her to children's home to entertain at parties and things.
12: Well, if Steve finds out.
11: Steve's in Paris. Oh, Phil, can't you see? She's only doing this for Kim, to be near her, hoping that at some children's party again she'll...
12: It just doesn't make sense. She may never see Kim.
11: She could, if you'll let me help her.
12: How?
11: Kim's governess has a long vacation coming to her. And if we let her go away, if Chris came and took her place, well, there's no reason why Steve should ever know about it. As for Kim, she could easily be that child's salvation.
12: Do you realize what you're saying?
11: Perfectly.
12: Well, do what you like, dear. When something goes wrong, don't forget to blame your poor husband.
11: You can go to the house and you'll have almost 2 months with Kim till Steve gets back.
8: Oh, Susan.
10: Oh, no, I couldn't. I couldn't do that to Steve.
11: But I told you he'll never know. I'll be responsible, Chris.
10: How can I tell you how grateful I am?
11: Oh, forget it. I'll pick you up here at the store at 2:00.
13: Kimberly residence.
14: George, this is Mr. Kimberly.
13: Mr. Kimberly, you're not at the plant, sir.
14: Oh, no, I'm still in Paris. Let me speak to Kim, will you?
13: I'm sorry, sir, but she's out at the moment. I believe they went to the park.
14: Oh, well, how is she?
13: Just wonderful, sir. I've never seen her so happy.
14: Really? She can't miss me very much then, can she?
13: I wouldn't say that, Mr. Kimberly. You're all she talks about. And when you're coming home.
14: Well, tell her I'll be home on Saturday. I finished things up here much sooner than I thought. No. Better yet, don't tell her anything.
13: Not even that you called?
14: Not a word to anyone, not even my sister.
13: Very well, sir.
14: Hell, we'll surprise them, George. See you on Saturday.
0: Yes, Steve's return from Paris was quite unexpected. No one knew of it, only George the butler, who met him with a car at the airport.
1: This will be quite a surprise, won't it, George?
13: I think you'll be in for a bit of a surprise yourself, sir.
1: Oh?
13: Kim, she's like a different child. I don't know what to make of it.
1: Well, it's sort of a blow to my ego, isn't it? I go away and she blossoms forth. Does she talk about me?
13: Well, not so much lately, sir. She and the new governess, well, they're like Siamese twins.
1: Now, what about this Miss Dorothy? I don't understand. Not sure I like it.
13: Miss Susan found her. So Mrs. Anders could take a vacation.
1: Yes, my sister wrote about her. Kim, too, as a matter of fact. Her wonderful new governess.
13: I must say I thought she was all wrong for the child at first, sir. Catering to Kim the way she does. But perhaps that's exactly what Kim needed. Oh, not that you don't cater to her, sir, but... Well, it seems different.
1: Can't wait to meet this marvel. Step on it, will you, George? Well, neither did I, sweetheart, until a few days ago. Now, hold still a minute. Let me look at you. Oh, you look wonderful, baby. Now, who is that handsome young couple you were playing with?
15: Judy Oliver and Bobby Latham.
1: Oh?
15: Their mothers don't mind at all if they come. All of a sudden, they don't mind.
1: Oh, that's wonderful, darling. I'm glad.
15: Auntie Sue says I'm practically a normal child these days.
1: Oh, you look out of this world, Angel. You know, I'm going to have to meet this Miss Dorothy and tell her so.
15: Gone shopping with Daddy Sue.
1: Well, then I'll have to wait, won't I? Now, maybe you'd like to open one of your presents.
15: Daddy!
1: No, take it easy. Here, there's something here for everyone. This one is for George, and this one's for the cook, and this one is for the...
15: They're here, Daddy. I can hear the car. Daddy Sue and Miss Dorothy.
1: Well, then we'd better go downstairs,
15: Oh,
1: huh?
15: Please. Let's brace her to hide. We cannot appear.
1: Oh, no, wait. Hiding's a silly game.
15: Oh, no. We play it all the time. Miss Dorothy likes it.
1: Well, I'm a little old for this, but come on, then. We can hide in the...
16: Kim, we're home, dear.
11: That's funny, but she must be up here.
10: Say it straight, Sue. This is a big game for Kim. She's hiding.
11: Mm-hmm. Oh, yes. All right. Now, I wonder where that child can be. Under the bed, probably. Nope, not under the bed.
10: I've got it, the dresser.
0: I'll bet she's in the dresser drawer.
11: Well, I don't see her.
0: The closet, that's it. The clothes closet. Now, you know, she probably thinks that I think that she's...
15: She found it. Look, it's my daddy.
11: Steve.
15: Well, what's the matter? Why doesn't somebody say something? Daddy, this is Miss Dorothy. And he didn't forget he brought you a present.
0: Thank you.
15: Don't you like Miss Dorothy? I love her.
1: Kim, go downstairs, dear. Go outside and play.
15: Don't you want me to... Miss Dorothy, where are you going? Miss Dorothy.
11: Steve, now listen to me. Kim doesn't know who she is. She only knows her as Miss Dorothy.
1: What were you thinking? You know what Kim means to me.
11: And nobody's trying to take her away from you.
1: She is. She already has. Why? Why did you ever permit it?
11: It had something to do with pity. I felt sorry for her. And for Kim.
1: And for me?
11: Yes, I feel sorry for you too, Steve.
1: You just won't face realities, will you? It's over. Done. Nothing's going to bring us together again. And don't tell me that's not what you had in mind. This was all you were doing, wasn't it?
11: Yes. Entirely mine.
1: Well, thank you. If you're going after Kim, ask her to...
11: I'm going after Chris. I have to tell her something.
1: What did you tell her when you let her come here?
11: That it would be a temporary arrangement until we knew you were leaving Paris. And that she was not to let Kim know that she's her mother. But even Phil was understanding and sympathetic. There wasn't a chance to know each other.
1: Well, they've had it. I'm home.
11: She'll leave right away. Are you going to talk to her?
1: Is there any reason why I should?
11: No. No reason, Steve. Kim?
15: I'm here, Miss Dorothy. I just thought I'd take the dog grew up. Do you want to come with us?
0: I'd love to, dear, but I can't.
15: Is Daddy still mad?
0: Oh, of course he isn't mad. Everything's going to be fine now.
15: But why did he act so funny?
0: Well, some people just don't like to be surprised. It upsets them. Or maybe he thought I was a lot different than I am. Maybe he thought I was sort of big and jolly and fat.
15: You're perfect. He's silly.
0: Well, anyway, he's all over it. So you take the dog for a walk and don't be gone long because I'm sure he wants you to be there.
16: Chris disappeared. 3 months went by. Steve once again was the doting father. But Kim needed more than what Steve could give her.
17: Oh, I don't think there's any need for concern, Mr. Kimberly. Kim's asleep now, and the nurse is very capable.
1: Thank you. Oh, this is Rosemary Baldwin, Dr. Travis.
11: Good evening.
17: Good evening.
11: You're sure she'll be all right, Doctor?
17: I think so. You two were going out, weren't you?
11: Oh, it's not important. Not if Kim's not feeling well.
17: There's no need to change your plans. Oh, if you have a minute, Mr. Kimberly, if I could talk to you.
1: Of course.
11: I'll wait in the library, dear.
1: All right.
17: It's a lovely child you have, Mr. Kimberly, and there's nothing wrong with her physically. A little thin, but loss of weight usually goes with loss of emotion.
1: Loss of emotion?
17: Loss of love, whatever you want to call it. She has no mother, she told me. She wants one very much. This governess she talked about, someone who was here a few months ago.
1: Well?
17: Whoever she is, she seemed to be the closest to a mother that Kim's recently known. So it's the second great loss to her. Twice losing the person she felt most secure with.
1: She doesn't love me?
17: Of course she loves you. But a feminine love is terribly important to all of us. Man as well as child.
1: Did Kim say that I sent Miss Dorothy away?
17: No. Kim is angry, but not with you. She's angry with fate for depriving her of so much, so often, so young, all of which she doesn't understand.
1: It deprives all of us. How can you prevent it? A doll is lost, a child cries for it.
17: You show her that another doll can be loved.
1: Kim doesn't want another one.
17: But if you show Kim that you're strong enough to reach for love again, I'm sure she will, too. Well, I'll stop by in a day or two. Good night.
11: Steve, you still worrying about Kim?
1: No, I don't think so. I just don't feel much like a nightclub. Sorry.
11: Well, let's leave then.
1: Now, there's something I want to tell you, Rosemary. In a way, it's an apology. You must find me pretty dull most of the time.
11: You've had a lot on your mind, Steve.
1: Last time I got it off. You see, when I went off to Europe, I thought I was getting along pretty well. I'd forgotten my one failure at marriage. Then, recently, it was all stirred up again.
18: Miss Dorothy? I know, Steve. What I didn't guess was... Sue finally told me. She's Kim's mother.
1: Well, then you must realize I was coming home to you and I found her there. It threw me for a while, but I'll get over it.
18: I've no hold on you, Steve. I've always known that some nights the music or the moonlight or my overwhelming charm would get the better of you. But I never...
1: Well, let's go home, huh? Well, we can have supper on the terrace and champagne and music and 100% genuine love. Okay?
18: Okay. I should have gone to Paris with you. Then no matter who was here when you came back... Come on, dear. Let's get the car.
1: Hey, how's this? Up to expectations?
18: Heaven.
1: And wait till you taste George's lobster. Meanwhile, if you'll excuse me just a moment... Well,
18: but
1: yeah.
18: Isn't she asleep?
1: Oh, I still have to look in. She'll ask me in the morning.
18: Me too, then.
1: Oh, no, I'll be right back.
18: That's how I miss going to Paris with you.
4: Daddy?
1: Yeah. Darling, you should be asleep.
4: I've been waiting for you, Daddy. I wanted to show you something.
18: A letter, dear?
4: It came today. To me. It's from Miss Dorothy. Read it, Daddy. To Rosemary, too.
1: Or some other time, dear. Tomorrow?
18: Why don't you read it, Steve?
4: Please, Daddy. It's all right. You can turn on the light.
1: Right. It says, "My dear Kim."
4: She calls me hers.
1: You must have wondered what happened to me when I went away so suddenly. Why I went doesn't matter as long as it had nothing to do with you. I love you very much. This is the wonderful thing about love that continues even when people don't see each other.
4: Louder, Daddy. Your voice sounds funny.
1: Well, it's the light, darling. I can't see very well.
4: Well, go on.
1: Your father loves you very much, too. That's enough to make any little girl very proud and happy. In case you're missing me, try to hide it for his sake. Don't hurt him ever. All my love to you and my best to your father.
4: And all the time I thought you went away because you didn't like each other. But now I know that you do.
18: Steve.
1: Yeah?
18: The envelope. It's postmarked Ontario, Oregon.
4: I can write to her, can't I, Daddy?
1: Yes, darling, of course.
18: Well, good night, you two. It's been a very nice evening.
16: Now, Ontario, Oregon is not what you'd call a metropolis. If you're looking for someone, it's just a matter of finding the right farm. And Steve found it.
1: What's wrong with the little dog?
16: Steve.
1: Well, what's wrong with him?
10: Oh, well, he caught his foot in the fence. He'll be all right now.
1: Hospital training comes in handy.
10: Mm-hmm. Well, I was always pretty good with the livestock, even as a kid. You see that cow over there? She broke her leg once, and I fixed her up, and you know that she won second prize at the 4-H fair? Now, you stop making so much noise. You'll be good as new in a week.
1: Chris, I've been pretty stupid. I've come here to ask if we could start again. Not the way I've been, but the way I was when we met, needing you every minute.
10: You're not doing this just for Kim, are you?
1: No, I'm not that unselfish. I want you, Chris.
10: I love you so much. Steve, my folks, I want you to meet them.
1: Yes, it's about time they met the man you're going to marry.
19: Mr. Cummings with our stars.
20: Please step forward to the footlights. June Allison and Jeff Chandler. Jeff, I understand you've given up the part of that Indian chief who made you so famous.
1: Oh, you mean Cochise? Well, yes. I turned in my tomahawk when I was given the role of Steve in tonight's play.
10: Then how about your new Technicolor picture for Universal International, War Arrow?
1: Well, now, there are two sides to an Indian fight, June. This time I'm in the U.S. Cavalry and a co-star with Maureen O'Hara.
10: Oh, you mean you're going to play a white man from now on?
1: Why, sure. I figured if I couldn't beat you, I might as well join you.
20: Well, we're glad you're on our side.
1: Well, now, how about telling us what you're planning? What are you planning for next week?
20: Well, next week we're going to present one of the greatest screen favorites of all time. It'll be our first appearance since returning from Europe recently. That famous personality and versatile actress, Claudette Colbert. Miss Colbert has chosen to appear in her original role in an exciting mystery drama from Universal International Studios, Thunder on the Hill. And as her co-star, a beautiful and talented girl who is on her way to well-earned stardom, Barbara Rush.
10: Oh, it'll be wonderful to hear Claudette again. Good night.
1: Good night.
20: Good night. It was wonderful because of you.
19: Heard in our cast tonight were Jeanette Nolan as Mrs. Gordon, William Johnstone as Dr. Breen, Kay Stewart as Susan, Tony Barrett as Mike Monroe, Lynn Allen as Rosemary, Herb Butterfield as Dr. Travis, Leonard Penn as Phil, Paul Freese as Senor Misto, and Byron Kane, Mimi Gibson, Dorothy Brown, and Eddie Marr.

Radio Theater is produced by Mr. Irving Cummings. Our orchestra is under the direction of Rudy Schrager. This is Ken Carpenter inviting you to join us next week at this same time for another presentation of the Hollywood Radio Theater. 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

0: the Lux Radio Theater on Tuned to Yesterday from November 2nd, 1954 on CBS, later transmitted via Armed Forces Radio. In the original 1952 motion picture, Tony Bennett sang the title song, Because of You. It turned out to be his first of many successful recordings. And thanks for listening to this recording on Tuned to Yesterday. Be sure to be with us next time for more great programs from radio's golden age. Until our next hour together, I'm Mark LeVonier. It's been a pleasure.
1: Good evening. 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

0: It's Tuned to Yesterday, delivering programs from the golden age of radio. I'm your host, Mark Levionier. 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
1: I don't see why you want it. You've already had two.
2: No particular reason, anyhow. They were very small ones.
1: Seems so silly to go on and on and on and on and on about a thing.
2: But how they call three dry martinis in the whole evening, going on and on and on and on.
1: Become a habit with you.
2: You needn't be so grand. That's because you don't happen to want any yourself at the moment.
1: Just it.
2: Oh, really, Amanda?
1: What?
2: Nothing. It's a pity you didn't have another martini. It might have made you a little less disagreeable.
1: It doesn't seem to work such wonders with you.
2: Snap, snap, snap. Just like a little adder.
1: Adders don't snap. They sting.
2: Nonsense. They have a little bag of venom behind their fangs.

well-known stage partner Gertrude Lawrence, who also appears in this next broadcast, headed up by Orson Welles and the Mercury Theater. This first aired on CBS on April 21st, 1939.

0: Good evening, this is Orson Welles. Our story for tonight is Noel Coward's Private Life. When first produced several seasons ago, it startled London and delighted New York, prodding the critics to rustle among their dictionaries and bring out such adjectives as scintillating, gossamer, gleaming, and hilarious. It must delight Noel Coward to look backward a few seasons and find his play has become acclaimed as one of the most famous and lasting of modern comedies. It's been played all over the world and extensively, although so far not successfully, imitated. For Mr. Coward is an astute theatrical observer, and underneath its surface, brilliant, he has managed to catch the essential pattern of a modern love story. In writing about private lives, Mr. Coward has said, "It was more difficult and full of pitfalls than anything I've ever attempted. But fortunately for me, I had the inestimable advantage of playing it with Gertrude Lawrence. And so three-quarters of the battle was won before the curtain went up. Tonight we're sharing Mr. Coward's advantage. It is with great pleasure that we welcome as our guest star to the Campbell Playhouse, Miss Gertrude Lawrence, in one of her acting triumphs, Noel Coward's Private Life. The story of Elliot and Amanda, two young people who loved each other so intensely and so uproariously that they found it hard to live together and impossible to live apart.
1: And now Gertrude Lawrence and Orson Welles in Private Lives.

0: name is Dupont. Jean-Paul Casimir Dupont. I am a hotel manager. 26 years in the hotel business. Cannes, Menton, Saint Maurice, and now the Hotel Normandie Deauville. Ladies and gentlemen, in this time, I have made a most sensational discovery. It is very confidential. I wouldn't not have one person except you hear it. Ladies and gentlemen, Miss Lawrence, Mr. Wells, the English people are crazy. How do I know this? I give you just one little example. Last year, it is June. Wait a minute, please. I have it here in my little book. June 14th at 2:25. I am sitting in my office. Très gentil, très gentil. Small, blonde, with blue eyes. Mr. Elliot Chase is tall, is thin, is dark.
1: Monsieur.
0: Oui, monsieur. Monsieur Chase, number 21. This is our guest suite. This is the suite of the ex-Maharaja Rook. And voilà. We put your bags here in the corner, no?
2: Thank you. That'll be very nice.
0: And here, madame, is your balcony overlooking the sea.
2: Oh, isn't that lovely?
1: Yes,
0: all
2: seems
1: very fine, very fine. And you send us two champagne cocktails,
2: living
1: perfect.
0: Perfect,
2: monsieur.
0: Two champagne cocktails,
2: so sweet. Elliot. Elliot, dear, do come out. Out here on the balcony. It's so lovely.
1: Just a minute. Not so bad, this place.
2: Oh, it's heavenly in the moonlight. And so private. With its own little rail and that band playing downstairs at the casino. Oh, Elliot, I'm so happy.
3: Are you, Sybil?
2: Aren't you?
3: Of course I am. Tremendously happy.
2: Just to think, here we are. You and I married on our honeymoon.
3: Yes, things have come to a pretty pass.
2: Well, don't laugh at me, Elliot. You mustn't be blasé about honeymoons just because this is your second.
3: Oh, that's silly.
2: Have I annoyed you by saying that?
3: Just a little.
2: Oh, darling, I'm so sorry. Kiss me.
3: There.
2: You're not very enthusiastic.
3: Is that better?
2: Three times, please. I'm superstitious.
3: You really are very sweet, Sybil.
2: You're glad you married me?
3: Of course I am.
2: How glad?
3: Incredibly, magnificently glad.
2: How lovely.
3: We ought to go and dress for dinner.
2: Gladder than the last time.
3: Why do you keep harping on that?
2: He was pretty, wasn't he, Amanda?
3: Very pretty.
2: Prettier than I am.
3: Much.
2: Hmm.
3: She was pretty and sleek, and her hands were long and slim, and her legs were long and slim, and she danced like an angel. You danced very poorly, by the way.
2: Could you play the piano as well as I can?
3: She couldn't play the piano at all.
2: I love you far more than Amanda loves you. I never make you miserable like she did.
3: We made each other miserable.
2: It was all her fault, Elliot. You know it was.
3: Yes, it was. Entirely her fault.
2: She was a fool to lose you.
3: We lost each other.
2: He lost you with her violent temper and carrying on.
3: Oh, will you stop talking about Amanda?
2: You do hate her, don't you?
3: She had some very good qualities.
2: Do you think you could ever love her again?
3: Of course not, Sybil. I love you.
2: Oh, kiss me, darling.
3: Sybil, once and for all, will you stop talking about Amanda?
2: Yes, Elliot, dear.
3: I don't wish to see her again or hear her name mentioned ever again.
2: Very well, darling.
3: Is that understood?
2: Yes, darling. Where did you spend my honeymoon with Amanda?
3: Morris, be quiet.
2: I hate St. Morris.
3: So do I, bitterly.
2: Mr. Good, Aunt Steve.
3: You want to dine downstairs here or at the casino?
2: I love you, I love you, I love you.
3: Good, let's go in.
2: Kiss me, sir.
3: Yes, sir.
2: Oh, Elliot, darling.
3: Come on, Sybil.
1: Getting late.
0: So, this couple, Monsieur and Mrs. Chase, they have been in there 3-10 minutes. Alors, bon. At 8:21, I've the other English, the second couple, Mr. and Mrs. Victor Prince. Mr. Victor Prince is big and strong, Anglo-Saxon, what you call athlete, the football.
4: Mrs. Victor Prince, my friend. Mrs. Victor Prince.
0: Mrs. Victor Prince, she
2: is... Is this a year?
0: Oui, madame. Number 22. This is our guest suite. This is the suite of the ex-Maharaja Brook. Voila. We put your bags in the corner, no?
5: No, thanks. They'll be fine.
0: Yes, dear, monsieur. Is your balcony overlooking the sea.
5: Oh, I say, that's wonderful.
2: Yes, it all seems very nice. Oh, did you?
0: Oui, madame.
2: Will you send us up 2 dry martinis, 2 sweet, very dry.
0: Not at all, madame. 2 martinis, very dry, 2 sweet, madame.
5: Amanda!
0: What?
5: Outside, the view is wonderful.
2: Wait!
5: So private, with a little rail between us and the next balcony. Come on out.
2: Wait a minute. Where did I get a wrap off? I shall catch pneumonia, that's what I shall catch.
6: Jill!
2: I beg your pardon?
5: You look wonderful, Amanda.
2: Thanks, darling.
5: Yeah, like a beautiful advertisement or something.
2: Nothing peculiar, I hope.
5: And I can hardly believe it's true. You and I, here alone together, married. You love me?
2: Of course, Victor. That's why I'm here.
5: More than...
2: Nothing. None of that.
5: No, but you love me more than you've loved Elliot?
2: I don't remember. It's such a long time ago.
5: But I like to break his blasted neck.
2: Oh, why?
5: For making you unhappy.
2: It was mutual.
5: Rubbish, it was all his fault. You know it was.
2: Yes, it was. Now I come to think about it.
5: Wine.
2: Don't be so vehement, darling.
5: I'll never treat you like that.
2: That's right.
5: I love you too much, Amanda.
2: So did he.
5: A fine sort of love that is. He struck you once, didn't he?
2: More than once.
5: Where?
2: Several places.
5: What a cad.
2: I struck him, too. Once I broke 4 gramophone records over his head. It was very satisfying.
5: You must have been driven to distraction.
2: Yes, I was, but don't let's talk about the key. Look at the lights of that yacht reflected in the water. I wonder who's the key.
5: Oh, you're so beautiful, Amanda. I couldn't love you more than I do now.
2: Oh, dear. I did so hope our honeymoon was going to be progressive.
5: But where did you spend the last one?
2: Victor?
5: I want to know.
2: St. Moritz. It was very attractive.
5: I hate St. Moritz.
2: So do I.
5: Did Elliot start quarreling with you right away?
2: Within the first few days. I put it down to the high altitude.
5: And you loved him?
2: Yes, Victor.
5: Ah, you poor child. You know, Amanda, I think you love me quite differently from the way you loved Elliot.
2: I do wish you'd stop harping on Elliot.
5: True enough, though, isn't it?
2: I love you much more calmly, if that's what you mean.
5: More lastingly?
2: I expect so.
5: Well, where did you first meet Elliot?
2: At last, Elliot.
5: Amanda.
2: I forbid you to mention his name again. I'm sick of the sound of it. You must be raving mad. Here we are on our honeymoon with the moon coming up and the music playing, and all you can do is to talk about my first husband. It's downright sacrilegious.
5: Oh, don't be angry.
2: Well, it's very annoying.
5: Will you forgive me?
2: Yes, Victor, but don't do it again.
5: I promise.
2: You better go and shave, my dear. You look perfectly awful.
5: Well, where should we dine? Downstairs here or at the casino?
2: The casino is more fun, I think.
5: Kiss me.
2: Yeah, dear. Now hurry. I'm dreadfully hungry.
5: Oh, give me 5 minutes.
2: And when the cocktails come, have them sent out here on the balcony.
0: All right.
2: Go along now, hurry. I'll wait for you here.
7: Now then, ladies and gentlemen, it is 8:41. I am standing in the garden. It is moonlight and the music is playing. Above me is the balcony. The suite 21, the suite 22. Suite 21 is this Englishman, Mr. Elliot Chase. Suite 22 is this other Englishman, Mr. Victor Prince. Each has his wife. Now listen carefully, please. While I watch, commences on the balconies a movement. Him on balcony 21, little by little, he is moving toward her on balcony 22. She on balcony 22, she is moving little by little toward him on balcony 21. Between them now is only the little railing. I am small in the moonlight, my friend, above my head.

0: Amanda.
1: Dreadful of him to say that soon, wasn't it?
0: Amanda, what are you doing here?
1: I'm on my honeymoon.
0: Oh, interesting. So am I. Are you happy, Amanda?
1: Perfectly.
0: Good. That's all right then, isn't it?
1: Are you?
0: Ecstatically.
1: I'm delighted to hear it. We shall probably meet you again sometime. Au revoir, Elliot.
0: Goodbye, Amanda.
2: Dear. Felix, what's the matter? Wasn't I quick?
0: Sybil, I feel very odd suddenly.
2: Odd? What do you mean? Ill?
0: Yes, ill.
2: What sort of ill?
0: You must leave at once.
2: Leave?
0: Yes, Sybil. Leave this place immediately.
2: He's only just come.
0: I know that, but it can't be helped.
2: What has happened?
0: Nothing has happened.
2: Elliot, you've gone out of your mind.
0: I haven't gone out of my mind, but I tell you, if we stay here another hour, I will.
2: But darling, everything's on track.
0: Now, please, Sybil, I know it sounds crazy to you, but I've got a second sight over certain things. I'm almost psychic. If we stay here, something appalling will happen. I know it.
2: You mean there's going to be an earthquake or something?
0: Very possibly. Very possibly indeed.
2: And they don't have earthquakes in France.
0: Don't quibble, Sybil. I'm asking you, imploring you to come away from this place. Now, tonight.
2: But I love it here.
0: There are thousands of other places far nicer.
2: Well, it's a pity we didn't go to one of them.
0: Sybil, if there's one thing in the world that infuriates me, it's sheer wanton stubbornness. I should like to cut off your head with a meat axe.
2: How dare you touch me like that on our honeymoon? Mother was perfectly right. She said you had shifty eyes. Well, you don't love me one little bit. I wish I were dead.
0: Will you or will you not come to Paris?
2: No, I won't.
0: Well, I will. I'm going now, this minute.
2: Elliot, wait for me. Elliot!
0: Goodbye.
3: Amanda, you're behaving like a lunatic.
2: Not at all, Victor. All I've done is to ask you a little favor.
3: Little favor, indeed.
2: If we left now, we could be in Paris in a few hours.
3: If we cross Siberia by train, we could be in China in a fortnight. But I don't see any reason to do it.
2: No, Victor, darling, please be sensible, just for my sake.
3: Why on earth didn't you think of this tragedy before?
2: I forgot.
3: You couldn't forget a thing like that.
2: Well, I got the places, Mother. Then when I saw the casino there in the moonlight, it all came back to me.
3: Well, when did all this happen?
2: Years ago. But it might just as well have been yesterday. I can see her now lying dead, all white and cold, with that dreadful expression on her face.
3: Whose face?
2: My sister's face.
3: Amanda, I never knew you had a sister.
2: I haven't anymore.
3: There's something behind all this.
2: Well, don't be silly, Victor. What could there be behind it?
3: Well, for one thing, Amanda, I know you're lying.
2: Victor!
3: You're honest, aren't you?
2: I can't think how you can be so mean and suspicious.
3: You're lying, Amanda, aren't you?
2: Yes, Victor.
3: Why do you want to leave so badly?
2: You'll be angry if I tell you the truth.
3: What is it?
2: I warn you.
3: Tell me. Please tell me.
2: All right. Elliot's here.
3: What?
2: I saw him.
3: When?
2: Just now while you were shaving.
3: Now what is?
2: Down there in the garden in a white suit.
3: White suit?
2: Well, why not? It's summer, isn't it?
3: Steel?
2: No, he was running.
3: What was he running for?
2: How on earth do I know? Don't be so annoying.
3: Well, as long as he didn't see you, it's all right, isn't it?
2: It isn't all right at all. We must leave immediately.
3: I absolutely refuse to change all our plans at the last moment just because you think you've seen your former husband. If he annoys you in any way, I'll knock him down.
2: That was the chance.
3: Now, don't let's talk about it anymore.
2: I see. I see quite clearly now that I've been foolish enough to marry a fat old gentleman in a club armchair. You're a pompous ass.
3: Amanda, control yourself.
2: Get away from me. I can't bear to think I'm married to such rugged grand.
3: Amanda!
2: Go away.
3: Very well, Amanda. If that's how you feel, I shall be in the bar. When you're ready to come down and dine, let me know.
2: Go away. Go away.
0: I'm going.
2: Hello, Elliot.
0: Hello, Amanda.
2: I'm in such a rage.
0: So am I.
2: What are we going to do?
0: I don't know.
2: Whose yacht is that down there in the harbor?
0: Duke of Westminster's, I expect. It always is.
2: I wish I were on it.
0: I wish you were, too.
2: There's no need to be nasty.
0: Yes, there is every need. I've never in my life felt a greater urge to be nasty.
2: You've had some urges in your time, haven't you, dear?
0: If you start bickering with me, Amanda, I swear I'll throw you over the edge of this balcony.
2: Try it. That's all. Just try it.
0: You've upset everything as usual.
2: I've upset everything. What about you?
0: Ever since the first moment I was unlucky enough to set eyes on you, my life has been insupportable.
2: Oh, do shut up. There's no use in going on like that.
0: Nothing's any use. There's no escape. Ever.
2: Don't be melodramatic.
0: You want a cocktail? There's two here.
2: Two over here as well?
0: I'll have my two first. Come on over. Over the rail. Here. Let me help you. That's right.
2: Thanks.
0: Well... Yes, to you, Amanda.
2: I tried to get him away the moment after I'd seen you, but he wouldn't budge.
0: What's his name?
2: Victor. Victor Prynne.
0: Mr. and Mrs. Victor Prynne. Mine wouldn't budge either.
2: What's her name?
0: Sybil.
2: Mr. and Mrs. Elliot Chase. Poor girl.
0: Are you in love with him, Amanda?
2: Of course.
0: How funny.
2: I don't see anything particularly funny about it. You're in love with yours, aren't you?
0: Certainly.
2: There you are, then.
0: Well, there we both are, then.
2: What's she like?
0: Fair, very pretty, plays the piano beautifully.
2: Very competent.
0: How's yours?
2: I don't wish to discuss it.
0: Well, it doesn't matter. Probably come popping out in a minute, and I shall see for myself. Does he know I'm here?
2: Yes. I told him.
0: That's going to make things a whole lot easier.
2: No, you need to get frightened, Elliot. He won't hurt you.
0: He comes near me, I'll scream the place down.
2: Does Sybil know I'm here?
0: No, I pretended I had a presentiment. I tried terribly hard to persuade her to leave for Paris.
2: I tried too. What's happened to yours?
0: Didn't you hear her screaming? She's downstairs in the dining room, I think.
2: Mine's being grand in the bar.
0: Hmm. Really is awfully difficult.
2: Awfully difficult.
0: I say that orchestra's a remarkably small repertoire.
2: Yes, they don't seem to know anything but this, do they?
0: You always had a sweet voice, Amanda.
2: Thank you.
0: Amanda, I'm awfully sorry about all this, really, I am. I wouldn't have had it happen for the world.
2: I know. I'm sorry, too. It's just rotten luck.
0: I'll go away tomorrow, whatever happens, so don't you worry.
2: That's nice of you.
0: I hope everything turns out splendid for you. I hope you'll be very happy, Amanda.
2: I hope the same for you, too.
0: Nasty, insistent little jewel.
2: Extraordinary how potent this music is.
0: What exactly were you remembering at that moment?
2: St. Morris. Hmm? The Paris Hotel skating rink in the morning. Bright, strong sunlight. Everybody whirling round in vivid colors. And you kneeling down to put my skates on for me.
0: You'd fallen on your face a few minutes before.
2: It was beastly of you to laugh at me like that. I felt so humiliated.
0: Poor darling.
2: Do you remember waking up in the morning? Standing out on the balcony looking across the valley.
0: Blue shadows on white snow. Clean relief, high above everything in the world. How beautiful it was.
2: It's nice to think we had a few marvelous moments.
0: A few? We had heaps, really. Only they slip away into the background, and one only remembers the bad ones.
2: Yes. What fools we were to ruin it all. What utter, utter fools.
0: You feel like that, too, do you?
2: Of course.
0: Why did we?
2: But the whole business was too much for us.
0: We were so ridiculously over in love.
2: Funny, wasn't it?
0: Horribly funny.
2: Selfishness, cruelty, hatred, possessiveness and petty jealousy. All those qualities came out in us just because we loved each other.
0: Perhaps they were there anyhow.
2: No. It's love that does it. Love's no good.
0: Down with love.
2: And yet, here we are starting afresh with two quite different people. In love all over again, aren't we? Aren't we?
0: No.
2: Elliot.
0: We're not in love all over again. And you know it. Good night, Amanda.
2: Elliot, don't be silly. Come back.
0: I must go and find Sybil.
2: I must go and find Victor.
0: Well, why don't you?
2: I don't want to.
0: Oh, it's shameful. Shameful of us.
2: Oh, don't. I feel terrible. Don't leave me for a minute. I'll go mad if you do. Now, listen. We won't talk about ourselves anymore. We'll just talk about outside things. Anything you like, only just don't leave me until I pull myself together.
0: Very well.
2: What have you been doing lately during these last years?
0: Traveling about. Went around the world, you know. After...
2: Yes, yes, I know. How was it?
0: The world?
2: Yes.
0: Well, highly enjoyable.
2: China must be very interesting.
0: Very big, China.
2: And Japan?
0: Very small.
2: Did you eat shark fins and take your shoes off and use chopsticks and everything?
0: Practically everything.
2: In India. The burning gars or ghats or whatever they are. The Taj Mahal. How was the Taj Mahal?
0: Unbelievable. A sort of dream.
2: And that was the moonlight.
0: Yes. Moonlight is cruelly deceptive. Darling, darling, I love you so.
2: I do hope you met a sacred elephant. They're mint white, I believe, and very, very sweet.
0: I've never loved anyone else for an instant.
2: Oh, no, no, you haven't.
0: Darling.
2: Elliot, stop.
0: You love me too, don't you? There's no doubt about it anywhere, is there?
2: No. No doubt anywhere.
0: You're looking very lovely, Amanda, in this moonlight. Your skin is clear and cool. And your eyes are shining. And you're growing lovelier and lovelier every second as I look on you. You don't hold any mystery for me, darling. Do you mind?
2: I'm glad, Mr.
4: more than any desire anywhere, deep down in my deepest heart, I want you back again. Please.
2: Don't say any more. You're making me cry as soon as this.
4: Amanda.
2: What now? Oh, darling, what now?
4: I don't know. I'm lost, utterly.
2: We must think quickly. Quick.
4: Yes. Yes, you've got to decide instantly, one way or another. Go away together now and stay with him. And never see one another again,
2: don't
4: ever.
2: Be silly, what choice is this?
4: No choice at all. Come on.
2: No, wait. This is sheer raving madness. Something's happened to us. We're not safe.
4: We never were.
2: Where can we go?
4: Paris first. My car's in the garage already.
2: They'll follow us.
4: That doesn't matter once the thing's done.
2: Oh, Elliot, we're being so bad, so terribly bad. We'll suffer for this. I know we
4: can't be helped.
2: Starting all those awful rows all over again.
4: Oh, no, no. We're old and wiser now.
2: What difference does that make? The first moment either of us gets a bit nervy, off we'll go again.
4: Stop shilly-shallying,
2: Amanda. I'm trying to be sensible.
4: You're only succeeding in being completely idiotic.
2: Idiotic, indeed. What about
4: now,
2: you?
4: Now, look here, Amanda.
2: Elliot.
4: Darling. I didn't mean it.
2: I won't move from here until we have a pact. A sacred, sacred pact never to quarrel again.
4: Easy to make, but difficult to keep.
2: No, no, no. It's the bickering that does it. The moment we notice we're bickering, either of us, we must promise on our honor to stop dead. We'll invent some phrase or catchword which, when either of us says, it automatically cuts off all conversation for at least 5 minutes.
4: 2 minutes, dear, with an option of renewal.
2: Oh, very well. What will it be?
4: Solomon Isaacs.
2: Solomon Isaacs. All right, that'll be.
4: Come on. Come on.
2: What do we do if we meet either of them on the way downstairs?
4: Run like stags.
2: Oh, darling, I dare, and it's too wicked of it. I simply dare.
4: Solomon Isaacs.
2: But Elliot, darling.
4: Solomon Isaacs. Come on, Amanda. Quick, someone's coming. This way, on the rail. Hurry. Hurry up, darling.
2: Oh, but darling.
5: Good evening. I was looking for my husband.
6: Well, that's funny. I was looking for my wife.
5: Quite a coincidence.
6: My name's Prince. Victor Prince.
5: My name's Sybil Chase.
6: How do you do?
5: How do you do?
6: Very nice, isn't it?
5: Lovely.
6: Been here long?
5: No, we only arrived this evening.
6: Another coincidence. So did we.
5: How awfully funny.
6: You care for cocktail?
5: Oh, no, thank you, really.
6: There's two here on the table, on my side.
5: Oh, thanks very much. I'd love one.
6: Good. Here you are.
5: Thank you. It's awfully pretty here, isn't it? The moonlight and the lights of that yacht reflected in the water.
6: Yes. I wonder who it belongs to. To absent friends.
5: To absent friends?
6: Yes.
7: Ladies and gentlemen, the life of the hotel manager, it is a torment, a living inferno. And always, nearly always, this is so, ladies and gentlemen, the hotel manager dies young. It is the fault, almost entirely the fault, of the English people. I give you now an example. On June 14th of last year, I lose from my hotel suddenly in the night, all customers. At 6 minutes after nine, departs Mr. Elliot Chase. At 31 minutes after 11, departs Mr. Victor Prince. But this is the strange thing. Mr. Victor Prynne does not depart with Mrs. Victor Prynne. Why does he not depart with his wife, Mrs. Victor Prynne? Ha ha! Because Mrs. Victor Prynne is not here anymore. And why is Mrs. Victor Prynne not here anymore? Because Mrs. Victor Prynne is on the way to Paris. And with whom is she on the way to Paris? With Mr. Elliot Chase. It is as I have said. You see what I tell you. These people are crazy.

0: Elliot? Elliot?
1: Yes, Amanda.
0: I'm so glad we didn't go out this evening.
1: And so am I. Our first evening in Paris.
0: Oh, it's nice here, isn't
1: it? Strangely peaceful.
0: And the drive up was lovely.
1: How do you know? You slept most of the way.
0: I know I did, darling, but it was lovely anyway.
1: We've hardly used Solomon Isaacs all day.
0: Solomon Isaacs is so long. Let's shorten it to Solomon.
1: Solomon. All right.
0: Happy, darling?
1: Of course. Even happier, we've had dinner. How long do you think it'll be?
0: Oh, I don't know. The French are very conscientious people. We may get it by 9 or 10.
1: That's good. You know, Amanda, it's an awful bad reflection on our characters. We ought to be absolutely tortured with conscience.
0: We are, every now and then.
1: Not nearly enough.
0: Well, we sent Victor and Sybil a nice wire from wherever it was. What more can they want?
1: You're even more ruthless than I am.
0: I don't believe in crying over my bridges before I've eaten them.
1: Very sensible.
0: Personally, I feel grateful for a miraculous escape. I know now that I should never have been happy with Victor. I was a fool ever to consider it.
1: You did a little more than considerate.
0: Well, you can't talk.
1: I wonder whether Victor and Sybil met each other, whether they've been suffering alone.
0: Oh, dear, don't let's go on about it. It really does make one feel rather awful.
1: I know, but I suppose one or the other, both of them will turn up eventually.
0: Bound to. Won't be very nice, will it?
1: Perfectly horrible.
0: Darling, you do look awfully sweet in your little smoking jacket.
1: Yes, it is pretty ravishing, isn't it?
0: Do you mind if I come round and kiss you?
1: Pleasure, Lady Agatha.
0: What fools we were to subject ourselves to 5 years unnecessary suffering.
1: Well, perhaps it wasn't unnecessary. Perhaps it mellowed and perfected us like beautiful ripe fruit.
0: Elliot, when we were together, did you really think I ever looked at anyone else?
1: Yes, practically all the time.
0: I thought you did, too. I used to torture myself with visions of you dancing about with awful widows.
1: Well, why widows?
0: Well, I'm thinking of Claire Lavenham, really.
1: Oh, Claire.
0: What do you say, oh, Claire, like that for? Sounded far too careless to me.
1: What a lovely creature she was.
0: Oh, lovely, lovely.
1: Lovely, darling.
0: Trifle over vivacious, I always thought. But that was only because she was fundamentally...
1: Oh, now, darling.
0: Your taste always is...
1: Solocks.
0: Oh, sorry, darling. What are you thinking about?
1: Nothing in particular.
0: Come on, I know that face.
1: Poor Sybil.
0: Sybil?
1: Yes, I
0: suppose she loves you terribly.
1: Well, not as much as all that. She didn't have a chance to get really underway.
0: I expect she's dreadfully unhappy.
1: Oh, do shut up, Amanda. We've had all that out before.
0: Well, what if we'd never happened to meet again? Would you have been quite happy with Sybil?
1: Oh, I expect so.
0: Oh, well,
1: you didn't look so stricken. If it was the same with you and Victor, life would have been smooth and amicable and quite charming, wouldn't it?
0: Oh, dear Victor. He certainly did love me.
1: Splendid.
0: When I first met him, I was so lonely and depressed. I thought that I was growing old and crumbling away, unwanted.
1: It certainly is horrid when one begins to crumble.
0: He used to look at me hopelessly like a lovely spaniel.
1: Oh.
0: And I sort of melted like snow in the sunlight.
1: That must have been an edifying spectacle.
0: Sister really had great charm.
1: You must tell me all about it.
0: He had a positive mania for looking after me and protecting me.
1: That would have died down in time, dear.
0: You mustn't be rude. There's no necessity to be rude.
1: I wasn't in the least rude. I merely made a perfectly rational statement.
0: Your voice was decidedly bitter.
1: Victor had glorious legs, hadn't he? And fascinating ears.
0: Elliot.
1: I'm sick of listening to you yapping about Victor.
0: Now listen, Elliot, once
1: more. Oh, my dear, Solocks. 30 seconds. Solocks.
0: Hear it, Solocks.
1: We're in love, all right.
0: Oh, don't say it so bitterly. Let's try to get the best out of this time instead of the worst. It was my fault. And I'm terribly sorry, darling.
1: I was very irritating. I know I was. I'm sure Victor was awfully nice. And you're perfectly right, you sweet love.
0: That's downright handsome, aren't you, sweet?
1: Yes, I think I love you more than ever before. Isn't it ridiculous? Come on, sit down. Let's sit here beside me. Comfortable?
0: Mm-hmm. Almost. Wait a minute. You know, this is far too perfect to last.
1: You have no faith. That's what's wrong with you.
0: Absolutely none.
1: I do love you so.
0: Don't breathe so hard, dear heart. It isn't a shiver.
1: Swivel your face round a bit more.
0: That better?
1: Very nice. Thank you kindly.
0: Oh, darling, you're so terribly, terribly dear and sweet and attractive.
1: We were raving mad ever to part, even him.
0: Utter imbecile.
1: I realized it almost immediately.
0: Long before we got our decrees.
1: My heart broke on that trip around the world. I saw such beautiful things, darling. Moonlight shining on old temples.
2: strange barbaric dances in jungle villages. Scarlet flamingos flying over deep, deep blue water. Breathlessly lovely. And completely unexciting because you weren't there to see them with me.
0: Oh, take me there, please. Take me at once. Let's make up for lost time.
2: Next week.
0: Tomorrow.
2: Done.
0: I must see those dear flamingos.
2: Angel.
0: No, Elliot, that's enough. Please don't kiss me anymore.
2: Why not?
0: Not before dinner.
2: You really just... You say the most awful things.
0: I don't say anything particularly awful about that.
2: No sense of glamour. No sense of glamour at all.
0: But it's very difficult to feel really glamorous with a crick in the neck.
2: Why did you say you had a crick in your neck?
0: But it's gone now.
2: How convenient.
0: Cigarette, please.
2: Here.
0: Matt.
2: Wait a minute, can't you?
0: Chivalrous little love.
2: Yeah.
0: Thank you very much indeed. You don't have to throw them at me.
2: You really can be more irritating than anyone in this world.
0: I fail to see what I've done is so terribly irritating.
2: You have no tact.
0: Tact, you have no consideration.
2: For dinner, indeed. That sort of remark shows a rather common sort of mind, I'm afraid.
0: Oh, it does, does it?
2: Very unpleasant. Makes me shudder.
0: Makes all this fuss just because your silly vanity is a little upset.
2: Vanity? What do you mean, vanity? Amanda, has it ever occurred to you?
0: You know perfectly well what I mean, and don't try to pass
2: it. Now, look here, Amanda.
0: Darling, Solix. For heaven's sake, Solix.
2: Now, listen.
0: Solix, oh dear, triple Solix.

0: You're the most thrilling, exciting woman that was ever born.
1: Near this
2: heart. Oh, good heavens.
3: Do you think it's him?
2: I wonder. Does Victor know this number?
3: Of course he does. Nobody else knows. I'm back in Paris.
2: Must be them, then.
3: What are we to do?
2: We're all right, darling, aren't we? Whatever happens.
3: Now and always, my sweet.
2: I don't care, then.
3: It was bound to come sooner or later.
4: Hello, what? Como? Madame T? Hello. Who's that? Oh, Madame Duvalon. Oui. Sorry, somebody wanting to talk to the dear Madame Duvalon, dear.
3: Who's this?
4: I'm the faintest idea. Je regrette beaucoup, monsieur. Madame Duvalon vient de partir cet après-midi pour Madagascar.
2: Oh, I did get fright.
3: What did you say?
2: I said Madame Duvalon sailed today for Madagascar. Mm-hmm. Nana, what should we do if they suddenly walk in on us?
3: Behave exquisitely.
2: With the most perfect poise.
3: Certainly. I should probably do a court courtesy.
2: You know, things that ought to matter dreadfully don't matter at all when one's happy, do they?
3: What's so terrible is that one can't stay happy.
2: Darling, don't say that.
3: It's true. The whole business is a very poor joke.
2: Meaning that sacred and beautiful thing, love?
3: Yes, meaning just Don't laugh at me, I'm serious.
2: You mustn't be serious, my dear one. It's just what they want.
3: Who's they?
2: They, all the dull and stupid people who try to make life unbearable. Laugh at them, laugh at everything.
3: If I laugh at everything, I must laugh at us, too.
2: Certainly you must. We're sick as a fun, all right.
3: How long will it last? This ludicrous, overbearing love of ours. Elliot, should we always want to bicker and fight?
2: Who knows? It all depends on how well we've played.
3: What happens if one of us dies? Does the one that's left still laugh?
2: Oh, yes. With all his might.
3: I believe you're talking nonsense.
2: So is everyone else in the long run. Darling. Do you remember that awful scene we had in Venice?
3: Which particular one?
2: When your curling iron burnt a hole in my new dressing gown. That was a rouser, wasn't it?
3: That was the first time you ever hit me.
2: I didn't hit you very hard. We were very much younger then.
3: And very much silly.
2: Matter of fact, the real cause of that row was Peter Burton.
3: Oh, you knew there was nothing in that?
2: I didn't know anything of the sort. You took presents from him.
3: Presents? A trivial little brooch.
2: I remember it well, bristling with diamonds. The worst possible taste.
3: Not at all. It was very pretty. I still have it, and I wear it often.
2: You went out of your way to torture me over Peter Burton.
3: I didn't. You worked the whole thing up in your own stupid imagination.
2: You must admit that he was in love with you, wasn't he?
3: Just a little, perhaps. Nothing serious.
2: You let him kiss you. Said you didn't.
3: Well, what of it? What
2: of it?
3: Well, it gave him a lot of pleasure and didn't hurt me.
2: What about me?
3: Well, if you hadn't been so suspicious and nosy, you'd never have known a thing about it.
2: Now, that's a nice point of view, I must say.
3: Oh, dear, I'm bored with the whole conversation.
2: So am I. Bored. Just want a cocktail.
3: No, thanks.
2: I'll have a small one,
3: I don't see why you want it. You've already had two.
2: No particular reason, anyhow. They were very small ones.
3: Seems so silly to go on and on and on and on and on about a thing.
2: But how do they call three dry martinis in a whole evening going on and on and on and on?
3: Become a habit with you.
2: You needn't be so grand. That's because you don't happen to want any yourself at the moment. Oh, really, Amanda?
3: What?
2: Nothing. It's a pity you didn't have another martini. It might have made you a little less disagreeable.
3: It doesn't seem to work such wonders with you.
2: Snap, snap, snap. Just like a little adder.
3: Adders don't snap. They sting.
2: Nonsense. They have a little bag of venom behind their fangs and they snap.
3: They sting.
2: They snap?
3: They sting.
2: I don't care. Do you understand? I don't care. I don't mind if they bark and roll about like hoops.
3: Not very funny, dear. You better have another cocktail.
2: Very good idea. I will.
3: Ridiculous ass.
2: I beg your pardon?
3: I said ridiculous ass.
2: Thank you. Better turn that radio off, I think.
3: Why?
2: Quite late, and it will annoy the people upstairs.
3: There aren't any people upstairs. It's a photographer's studio.
2: There are people downstairs, I suppose.
3: And away in Tunis.
2: This is no time of the year for Tunis.
3: Turn it on again, please.
2: I'll do no such thing.
3: Very well, if you insist on being boorish and idiotic.
2: Turn it off. It's driving me mad.
3: You're far too temperamental. Try to control yourself.
2: Turn it off.
3: I won't. There. Now you've turned it out of the wall.
2: Good job, too.
3: Disagreeable pig.
2: Amanda, put that radio down. Amanda, darling. Solace.
3: Oh, solace yourself.
2: You spiteful little beast.
3: Oh, you struck me. This is the end, you understand? The end. Finally and forever, I'm leaving.
2: You're not going away like that.
3: Oh, yes, I am.
2: Oh, no, you're not.
3: Oh, yes, I am.
2: Oh, no, me. Shut up.
3: You cruel.
2: Shut up. I wouldn't marry you again.
3: No, you thank me.
2: You're a mean, evil little vampire.
3: You will never
2: set eyes on you again so long as I live.
3: You beast. You beast. You beast. You beast.
2: Stop.
3: Let him in.

0: Walter. Are you sure this is the right place?
1: Of course I am. This is the man's apartment. Oh, well, that settles it. There's nobody here.
0: Why, the door's open.
1: Oh, that's strange.
0: Good heavens.
1: I say, what's been going on here?
0: I never saw such a storm.
1: But they've killed each other. Amanda!
0: Elliot!
1: Oh, son. I say, Sybil, this bedroom door's locked.
0: Well, so is this one.
1: No, I don't like this at all. Amanda! Amanda!
0: Elliot!
1: Amanda! Amanda! It's me, Victor!
0: I know it is! Go away!
2: Oh, dear, this is
1: awful. Oh, I say, don't cry, Sybil, old girl.
0: I can't help it, Victor.
1: Oh, please don't. I say, please, Sybil.
0: But why did they come out? It's all so squalid. I wish now we hadn't come. Oh, what's this?
1: Well, we've got to see him before we go back to England. We must get things straightened out, Sybil.
0: Oh, dear, I wish I were dead. Oh, I'll try to control myself, honey. I'm so tired. That was such a long drive, and I haven't slept properly for ages.
1: Oh, well, neither have I.
0: If we hadn't arrived, we did. They'd have killed one another.
1: They must have been drunk.
0: Amanda hit him.
1: He probably hit her, too, earlier on.
0: I had no idea anyone ever behaved like that. It's so disgusting, so degrading. Elliot, of all people. Oh, dear.
1: What an escape you've had.
0: What an escape we've both had.
3: Good evening, everybody.
0: Elliot, how could you?
1: Look here, old man. Does it occur to you that some sort of explanation...
3: How do you do? I don't think we've met before. Hello, Sybil.
0: Oh, Elliot, how could you?
3: Sybil, I'm awfully sorry.
1: Well, it's easy enough to be sorry.
3: On the contrary, I find it extremely difficult. I seldom regret anything. This is a very rare and notable exception. Sort of red letter day. We must all make the most of it.
0: I'll never forgive you. Never. I wouldn't have believed anyone could be so callous and so cruel.
3: Sybil, I absolutely see your point. I am sorry, but I simply cannot discuss this any further before dinner.
0: I don't want any dinner.
3: Oh, yes, you do. You must be famished after that long drive from Deauville. Now then, where's Amanda? I'm sure she's simply dying to see you both. Where'd she go to?
0: She's in there.
3: In here? Amanda! Amanda!
4: Good evening, everybody.
3: Amanda, we have guests.
4: Please don't address me. I don't wish to speak to you.
5: Suspended.
4: And what's more, I never shall again as long as I live.
5: He shall endeavor to rise above it.
4: I've been brought up to believe that it's beyond the pale for a man to strike a woman.
5: A very poor tradition. Certain women should be struck regularly, like gongs.
0: Oh, how could
1: I tell you what he was.
4: He's an unmitigated cad and a bully.
5: And you're an ill-mannered, bad-tempered slattern.
0: Slattern?
5: Yes, slattern. And fishwife.
1: Keep your mouth shut, you swine.
5: And you mind your own business.
0: What do you want? Please, stop me, Amanda. I'm not going to interfere. Let them fight as they want to. It'll probably clear the air anyhow.
6: Yes, but Amanda...
4: Come on into my room. Perhaps you'd like to tidy up before dinner.
6: No, but Amanda...
4: Come along.
6: Oh, very well.
5: Now then, what?
1: Are you going to take back those things you said to Amanda?
5: Certainly. I'll take back anything if only you stop bellowing at me.
1: They're a coward, too.
5: They want us to fight, don't you see?
1: No, I don't. Why should they?
5: Primitive feminine instincts, warring males, very enjoyable.
1: You think you're very clever, don't you?
5: I think I'm a bit cleverer than you, but apparently that's not saying much.
1: What?
5: Oh, do sit down.
1: I will not!
5: Well, if you'll excuse me, Victor, I will. I'm extremely tired.
1: Oh, for heaven's sake, behave like a man.
5: Just a minute. All this belligerence is very right and proper and highly traditional, but if only you'll think for a moment, you'll see that it won't get us very far.
1: Get over all that! I
5: should like to explain that if you hit me, I shall certainly hit you, probably equally hard, if not harder. I'm just as strong as you. And you'd hit me again, and I'd hit you again. We'd go on until one of the others knocked out. Now, if you'll explain to me satisfactorily how all that can possibly improve the situation, I'll tear off my coat and we'll go at it hammer and tongs immediately.
1: But ease my mind.
5: Only if you want.
1: I should win, all right.
5: Want to try?
1: Yes.
5: Oh. Go, then.
1: Just a moment.
5: Well?
1: What did you mean about them wanting us to fight?
5: It would be a balm to their vanity.
1: You will love Amanda.
5: Is this a battle or a discussion? If it's the latter, I shall put on my coat again. I don't want to catch a chill.
1: Answer my question, please.
5: Have a cigarette?
1: Answer my question.
5: If you analyze this, rather a silly question.
1: Do you love Amanda?
5: Not very much at the moment, to be perfectly frank. I'd like to wring her neck.
1: You're apparently even more of a cad than I thought you were.
5: You are completely in the right over the whole business. Don't imagine I'm not perfectly conscious of that.
1: I'm bad.
5: Oh, very unfortunate.
1: Unfortunate?
5: Might have been worse.
1: I'm glad you think so.
5: I do wish you'd stop being so glad about everything.
1: What do you intend to do? That's what I want to know. What do you intend to do?
5: I don't know. I don't care.
1: I suppose you realize you've broken that poor little woman's heart.
5: Which poor little woman?
1: Sybil, of course.
5: Oh, come on, Amos. That's that. You should get over it. Forget all about me.
1: I intend to divorce Amanda.
5: Very well.
1: And Sybil will divorce you.
5: Quiet.
1: And the sooner you marry Amanda again, the better.
5: Who said I was going to marry Amanda?
1: What?
5: The vile-tempered, wicked woman.
1: I used to thought of that before.
5: I did think of it before.
1: Good heavens, man, you've got to marry her.
5: I'd rather marry a ravening leopard.
1: Now, look here, old man. I'm sick of all this shilly-shallying. You're getting off a good deal more lightly than you deserve. You can consider yourself lucky I didn't shoot you.
5: Well, if you had a spark of manliness in you, you would have shot me. You're all fuss and fume. You're one of those cotton-wool Englishmen. I despise you.
1: You despise me?
5: Yes, utterly, utterly. You're nothing but a rampaging gas bag. Goodbye.
1: Hey, there! Come back here! Come back, you hear me? You open the door!
4: Oh, hello.
1: Amanda.
4: What's happening, Victor?
1: Nothing's happening.
4: No, you ought to be ashamed to admit it. Where's Elliot?
1: Locked himself in.
4: How did you and Elliot get on?
1: I told him what I thought of him.
4: That's good. What did you say?
1: I told him he was beneath contempt.
4: Good. That's just what he is.
1: Amanda, I think you must have been mad to go off with him.
4: I've often thought that myself.
1: Well, I feel completely lost, completely bewildered.
4: I don't blame you. I don't feel any too close in myself.
1: Amanda, all this tonight. You've been drinking?
4: Certainly not.
1: Elliot been drinking?
4: Yes. Gallon.
1: Yeah, you seen him drink before when you were married to
4: him? Yes, terribly. Night after night, he'd come home roaring and hiccuping.
1: Disgusting.
4: Yes, wasn't he?
1: Amanda.
4: Yes, Victor.
1: Did he really strike you as any?
4: Repeatedly. And bruised beyond recognition.
1: Amanda!
4: Oh, Victor. I'm most awfully sorry to have given you so much trouble. Really, I am.
1: You know, I can't understand it at all. I've tried to, but I can't. It all seems so unlike you.
4: No, no, no. It isn't really unlike me. That's the trouble. I ought never to have married you, Victor. I'm a bad lot.
1: Amanda!
4: Don't contradict me. I know I'm a bad lot.
1: I wasn't going to contradict you.
4: Victor! Why did you come here?
1: Find out what you want me to do.
4: Divorce me, I suppose, as soon as possible. I shan't make any difficulties. I shall go away. Far, far away. Morocco or Tunis or somewhere. I'll probably catch some dreadful fever and die out there all alone. Oh, dear.
1: It's no use pitying yourself.
4: I seem to be the only one who does. I might just as well enjoy.
1: Amanda, do you love this man?
4: I hate it.
1: Do you want to marry him?
4: I'd rather marry a boa constrictor.
1: Amanda, I can't go away and leave you with a man who drinks and knocks you about.
4: Oh, you needn't worry about leaving me as though I'm a sort of parcel. I can take care of myself.
1: You said just now you were going away to Tunis to die.
4: Well, I've changed my mind. It's the wrong time of the year for Tunis. I should go somewhere quite different. I believe Alaska's very nice in the summer. Victor, I'm thoroughly unprincipled. Sybil was right.
1: Sybil's an ass.
4: Yes, she is rather, isn't she? I can't think why Elliot ever married her.
6: Oh, you can't talk. Well, I must say.
4: I beg your pardon.
1: Oh, Sybil, you haven't met, have you? This is Sybil Chase, and this is Amanda... Amanda.
4: How do you do?
6: How do you do? I heard every word you said.
4: It's all right, my dear. You're young and inexperienced, so I forgive you freely.
6: Seeing the depths of degradation to which age and experience have brought you, I'm glad I am as I am.
4: That was exceedingly rude. I think you'd better go away somewhere.
6: I will not.
4: Very well, then I will.
1: Sybil, how dare you speak to Amanda like that?
6: Oh, that's right. Take her side. That's what I might have expected.
1: That's right. Stand up for him. Poor Elliot, that unprincipled roué.
6: Nothing of the sort.
1: Shut up.
6: I won't shut up. When I think of all the things you've said about her, it makes me laugh. It does, really. To see how completely she's got to it.
1: You can obviously speak with great authority, having had the intelligence to marry a drunkard.
6: Oh, that's what she's been telling you.
1: Yes, she did, and I'm quite sure it's perfectly true.
6: I bet she admitted to tell you that she drank 14 martinis tonight straight off. And that the reason her first marriage was broken up was that she used to come home at all hours of the night screaming and hiccuping. Victor.
1: Yes?
6: You hear that?
1: What?
6: The door.
1: Yes, that was the door.
6: Victor, I have a strange feeling.
1: So do I.
6: You don't suppose...
1: Sure of it.
6: You mean...
1: I do, they've gone.
6: Gone!

0: ladies and gentlemen. Miss Lawrence, Mr. Wells. Do you remember me? I am Jean-Paul Casimir Dupont, the manager of the Hotel Normandie Deauville. And I have said the Englishmen are crazy. You still do not believe this? You think I exaggerate? Eh bien, a year has gone by. 1 year. And I am sitting in my office at the Hotel Normandie Deauville. Allô, allô?
1: Qui est dans l'appareil? C'est Paris? Allô?
2: Hello, hello, this is the Hotel Normandie Deauville.
1: Oui, oui, oui.
2: This is Elliot Chase speaking.
1: Pardon?
2: Elliot Chase.
1: Yes, Mr. Chase.
2: I want to reserve a suite of rooms, something overlooking the sea.
1: In 1 minute, please, I will see. Oui, monsieur, you are very lucky, monsieur. Just this morning, is falling for you the best room in the hotel. It was living there in Aix-Marge, à Brook, number 21.
2: I'll tell you what, that's fine.
3: 22.
2: What?
1: Hello?
2: 22? One moment, please. What's that, Amanda?
3: 22.
2: What are you talking about?
3: Oh, well, you darling, I tell you, it's 22 that the Raja of Rook.
2: Oh, shut up, Amanda.
3: Yes,
2: shut up.
3: No, I'm not telling this.
2: Please, shut up.
3: Give me that telephone.
2: I will not
3: you
2: give you the telephone. There's no healthy reason why I should. There's no reason.
1: Hello? Hello?
2: Amanda, I will not argue any further.
1: Give me back the map.

0: concludes the Campbell Playhouse presentation of Private Lives by Noel Coward, starring Gertrude Lawrence and Orson Welles.
1: Somebody once said that every man in New York is or has been in love with Gertrude Lawrence, which under pressure, I might admit, was somewhat exaggerated, but it would serve to indicate how audiences react to her. Miss Lawrence is that rare phenomenon, rare in life and just as rare in the theater, a person with the ability to inject the rich glamour of her own person into whatever situation she happens to be in. Not the least part of this wonderful gift of hers is the grace and effortless ease with which she does it. I'm sure some of that quality of personal magic has come over to you tonight. Certain it is that we are all deeply susceptible to it here in the studio.
2: Thank you for those kind words, Mr. Wells, but I must rush to my own defense. Too often the life of an actress is reported in rainbow colors, a sort of dream world of continual admiration and expression. Actually, there is more to it than this. An actress has to be a businesswoman, and it is probably the hardest working business in the world.
1: That's particularly true in your case, Miss Lawrence, since you could hardly be described, certainly be described, as the most hard-working star on the stage in America. Of course, if you've only yourself to blame in this matter, since you insist on appearing only in smash hits. I mean, specifically, tonight at 8:30, Susan and God, and now this new comedy of yours, The Skylark. That takes care of about 3 years of packed houses, doesn't it? Next week, we bring you Black Daniel, from the book by that distinguished novelist, Honore Wilson Morrow. The story of the great Daniel Webster and of his love for the beautiful Carolyn LeRoy, which brought him from his New England farm to the service of his country, defense of the Union. Our guest this evening will be that lovely motion picture star, Miss Joan Bennett. And now until next Friday, until Black Daniel, our sponsors, the makers of Campbell Soup, and all of us in the Campbell Playhouse, remain obediently yours.

0: the 20th broadcast of the Campbell Playhouse on Tuned to Yesterday from April 21st, 1939. And the curtain comes down on this hour of Broadway on Tuned to Yesterday. 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
1: Growing up in New Orleans, Emily McWilliams always thought she'd be a piano player.
2: I've played the piano since I was 7 years old, so for a little over 20 years now. Growing up, I was always just playing alone, playing in my room, playing for my piano teacher, playing for my recital. I always thought that I would maybe do something with my more artistic sides, writing or writing music, composing.
1: As she grew older, Emily realized that might not be sustainable. She had always worked office jobs to make ends meet, but the prospect of having to abandon the world of music for a life of routine administrative work sounded grim. So she did the one thing she thought she never would.
2: I think it was one of those things, you know, I'm not going to do what my parents did, you know, for a very long time. I thought, there's no way I'm going to do this.
3: The way you start with one note, which is the A above middle C, and when it's in tune,

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1: An exact spot where that interval is calm. And there's only one spot where it's at its calmest.
2: Two that are, they should be the same. It'll get, I mean, you can kind of hear that wave there, you know?
3: But I can hear the beat. I couldn't right away.
2: You get it in tune, you kind of.
3: I had to kind of approach it much more technically, I guess, than like a musical ear. It's a different kind of listening.
2: Because of the actual physical control of the hammer, he knows exactly when to stop moving it, and I haven't quite gotten there yet.
3: Emily's been training under her dad for the past 3 years, but she's not taking any paying clients yet. To pass the test required by the Piano Technicians Guild to become a registered piano tuner, you have to be able to tune a piano in under 2 hours. Right now, she's logging in at about 4. Matthew, though, is a pro.
4: How many pianos do you tune a day right now?
1: I average 4. That's a comfortable day. But there's days where I'll do 5 or 6. And I've done as many, I think the most I've ever done was 12. That's torture.
3: This is a guy who makes a lot of house calls.
1: No, I was in this house where the man is elderly. He has an amazing piano. It's a 9-foot concert grand. And he's very particular, but he's become ill, where he's pretty much bedridden. So he has a helper at his house. And the helper, I think, is there just to help him. But the rest of the house has become a total wreck. I mean, there's music all over the place. You can't hardly turn around. And the whole time I'm tuning this, I'm wondering, why does he want the piano tune? Because he can't get up and play it himself. So I'm not sure. It's one of two things. Either he has somebody else that comes there and plays, or more than likely, he just wanted to hear the piano being tuned. I think that that's probably the case. And he's a composer. You know, he's written a lot of choral music through the years. So I'm just suspecting that he may have wanted company.
3: For Matthew, piano tuner is a title that just feels natural. And apparently he's not the only one who thinks so.
1: It was the first Super Bowl after 9/11. There was a piano that was at the convention center, and I was told to be there at a certain time, go to such and such doors. And I thought the credentials getting in the convention center then were almost impossible. I didn't have a pass. I didn't have anything. I thought, you watch, I'm going to go here to tune this piano. And they'll look at me and laugh and tell me to go the other way, because they wouldn't let anybody in then after 9/11. So I'm walking up to the door. Here comes a man walking out, and he opens the door. He says, you must be the piano tuner. And I'm thinking, why am I the piano tuner? So I don't know what stereotype that is, but I must look like the piano tuner.
3: For Emily, though, it's not quite so simple.
2: Women piano tuners, as far as I know, particularly in New Orleans, there aren't a lot. That's probably pretty normal, at least in the United States. I think that's awesome and an opportunity for me to get into a profession that is mostly male-dominated.
3: She'll get her chance soon enough.
2: My dad's business is so huge that he has to reference other piano tuners in the city because he can't fit them in his schedule half the time. So it's convenient. I think it's going to actually be perfect, yeah. Particularly pianists, I think they know how they want their instrument to sound. And it varies from person to person. You know, some people might want a warmer sound. Some people might want a brighter sound. Some people might want the treble stronger than it might be. So that's where a good seasoned tuner like my dad can really tweak each string, each note, and deal with each piano as it is.
1: She'll get that, but that takes time.
3: This piece was produced by Nina Feldman as part of the 24-hour radio race from KCRW's Independent Producer Project.
5: When I was young, I liked to shoot guns. I hunted a little and shot targets. I was a member of the NRA and got my marksmanship badges. I was a pretty good shot and was proud of it. Rifles and shotguns seemed the most exquisite recreational instruments, powerful and finely tooled. Deep in the heart of me. After I graduated from college, my best childhood friend, the one I used to play war games with in the woods, was murdered, shot in the back by an anonymous gunman in the Zebra murders.

0: San Francisco. His father shifted his life entirely, quit his executive job, and founded the lobbying group Handgun Control, which I supported, losing my own interest in guns and coming to fear them and their proliferation in America in too many hands. When Nick was shot, I was traveling in Europe, and I saw pictures of him in the papers, lying in his own blood on the street. And I had to answer delicate questions from my European friends about whether we are an essentially violent people in America, why we have such an active relationship with weapons. In answering, I thought about my own boyhood ease with guns and the comfort of them.
1: That I've got you under my skin.
0: Almost 30 years later, with my marriage failing, I thought again of owning a gun, a handgun. Not for any aggressive reason, but because it seemed like it might help me recall the security of childhood, while reminding me I was a man, and protect me like a pioneer going into harsh new terrain alone.
2: Our recommendation is a 4-inch double-action revolver chambered in .357 Magnum.
0: I went shopping, jittery and oddly excited before the rows of weapons under glass, inert but full of power.
2: You would load it, close it, and fire it at whatever it was you needed to fire it at.
0: My children thought I was foolish and strange, especially when I showed them the target I had filled with bullet holes at the gun shop.
3: Oh, Dad.
4: What do you mean, oh, Dad?
3: That is weird, Dad.
0: Why do you think it's weird?
3: Because it's not you.
0: While I was considering the purchase, I bought gun magazines and read the hyperbolic narratives about self-defense, which generally featured a so-called maniac on the loose, stoppable only by the citizen whose threatened liberties still enabled him to carry a concealed weapon.
5: This is the only kind of person you can shoot.
4: Just bad guys.
5: Bad guys.
0: My divorce became inevitable. At the same time, actual maniacs flew airplanes into buildings, and perhaps along with a tide of helpless people seeking defense against unpredictable forces, I bought a gun. Two, actually. Used Smith & Wesson handguns, a .357 Magnum nickel-plated revolver, and a 9mm high-capacity semi-automatic pistol. I practiced at the range. I found some comfort in harnessing explosive energy, in practicing accuracy. Sometimes, with the new language of anthrax, sarin, and dirty bombs on the TV in the background, I fired an empty gun at the walls of my bedroom. I am writing these words in Europe, in a cafe with Frank Sinatra on the radio. I am sitting alone, a gun-owning American. Down the road from where I sit, a crew is making a gangster movie and large crowds gather, hoping for a glimpse of one of the American stars. The images in the newspaper beside me are of American soldiers with weapons aimed casually at naked prisoners in abject postures. My friends here cautiously want to know what sort of people we are, what we're capable of, how far we'll go. I tell them what I've always believed about the American character, how our freedom should breed tolerance and creativity. I do not mention my guns. They ask me, again, as they did 30 years ago, if we are a violent people, if they should fear us. I've been teaching my son to shoot, teaching him gun safety, respect for weapons. This has always made sense to me, better to know and understand than to ignore. When I get home to America this time, though, it will be time to think about it all again, about our country and its fear, about defense and maniacs, and about why I have these guns, whether they offer comfort, what they're good for. Get up, wake up to reality.
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0: A warm, comfortable house and a garden.
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7: La mia casa è a Londra.
4: Penso. Home is here when I'm there. 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
7: I think the home is London, really.
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8: It feels home when I'm comfortable. When I'm not comfortable, it doesn't feel like home.
9: I don't have any home in the past. Still has any connotations of home. It's definitely where I am now.
10: Give a cat a bath.
11: Give the cat a bath.
10: Give a cat a bath. You got to be.
11: Give a cat a bath. You got to be kidding. Can I get a bath? Yeah. And into the water.
12: Well, the cats don't like to be washed. They scratch, you know, and they bite if they have a chance. You know, it's normal for a cat. They're extremely nervous.
11: Drops into the water. Oh, don't worry, baby. Here we go. Okay, just lather her up a bit. Oh, sweetheart.
10: Bath, bath, bath.
13: This is all up front. They love water. They just don't want too much.
12: But they say you're not supposed to give a cat a bath. I don't know. Unless it's actually infested with fleas. And they have, flea dip or something?
10: They don't like it too well. But it works. It's quick and easy.
11: Okay, she's trying to climb out now.
10: Switch them around the water and throw them out.
14: No, you put a towel down in the bathtub and put the water in, and then you stick the cat on the towel and it gets its claws stuck in the towel.
11: Almost ready for the rinse. Don't look forward to the rinse.

I think that it really interfered in the feelings of love that our cats had for us.

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2: I've had hundreds of big conversations, and my conversation partners share wisdom I carry with me wherever I go. I've never thought about happiness the same way since I spoke with the French-born Tibetan Buddhist monk Matthieu Ricard. I like his language of human flourishing as the real aspiration, that happiness is not a sensation or a feeling, it's a state of being that can encompass all of the things that happen in life. This is Becoming Wise. I'm Krista Tippett.

0: you know, you're worldly wise and rational. And then we also live in this culture where the word happiness gets completely watered down. And so I want to just talk about how you define happiness, because we have to put a lot of
1: preconceptions. Yeah, I think that's very important, because that's why also this word is so vague.
0: Yeah,
1: that, you know, you can use it, you know, buy this toothpaste and you'll be happy, you know.
0: Right.
1: Okay,
0: right.
1: Good luck. So I think we should clearly see what are the inner conditions that foster a genuine sense of flourishing, of fulfillment, that the quality of every instant of your life has a certain quality that you appreciate fully. So you see, it's very different from people or sometimes imagine that constant happiness will be a kind of euphoria or endless succession of pleasant experiences.
0: Right.
1: Now, that's more like a recipe for exhaustion than happiness.
0: Right.
1: Even the most pleasurable thing, you eat something very delicious. Once it's delicious, 2-3 times, okay. And then 10 times, you get nauseous.
0: Yeah.
1: The most beautiful music, you hear 5 times, 24 hours is a nightmare.
0: Yeah.
1: If we think of happiness as a way of being, a way of being that gives you the resources to deal with the ups and downs of life, that pervades all the emotional state, including sadness.
0: Right.
1: So if we think of sadness, it's incompatible with pleasure, but it's compatible with what? With altruism, with inner strength, with inner freedom, with sense of direction and meaning in life. Oh, there are sad things, but if you don't fall in despair, still you maintain that that wholeness and that sense of purpose
0: so
1: and
0: this
1: meaning.
0: Happiness also, the way you describe it, is something that can encompass sadness and grief.
1: Can what?
0: Encompass.
1: It can encompass
0: these
1: every
0: things.
1: Mental state except those who are just opposite, which is like despair, hatred, precisely the mental factors that will destroy inner peace, inner strength, inner
0: right.
1: freedom. If you are under the grip of hatred, you are not free. You are the slave of your own thoughts.
0: Mm-hmm.
1: So that's not freedom. Therefore, this is opposite to genuine flourishing and happiness. So we have to distinguish mental factors which contribute to that way of being, the cluster of qualities like altruistic love, inner freedom, and so forth, from those who undermine that, which is like jealousy, obsessive desire, hatred, arrogance. We call that mental toxins because they poison our happiness and also makes us to relate to others in a poisonous way.
0: So I imagine that people ask you, how do I become happy? I mean, what do you say? How do you respond
1: to
0: that?
1: Well, clearly by first saying, yes, outer circumstances are important. I should do whatever I can, but I should certainly see that at the root of all that, there are inner circumstances, inner conditions. What are they? Well, just look at you. Now, if I say, okay, come, we'll spend the weekend cultivating jealousy, now, who is going to go for that? We all know that, even say, well, that's part of human nature, but we are not interested in cultivating more jealousy, neither for hatred, neither for arrogance. So those, we would be much better off if they were not, didn't have such a grip on our mind. So there are ways to counteract those, to dissolve those. I mean, you cannot in the same moment of thought wish to do something good to someone or harm that person. So those are mutually incompatible, like hot and cold water. So the more you will bring benevolence in your mind, at every of those moments, there is no space for hatred. That's just very simple, but we don't do that. Now, we do exercise every morning, 20 minutes to be fit. We don't sit for 20 minutes to cultivate compassion. If we were to do so, our mind will change, our brain will change, what we are will change. So those are skills. They need to be first identified, then cultivated. What is good to learn chess? Well, you have to practice and all that. In the same way, we all have thoughts of altruistic love.
0: Right.
1: Who didn't have that? But they come and go. We don't cultivate them.
0: Right.
1: Do you learn the piano by playing 20 seconds every 2 weeks? It doesn't work. So why, by what kind of mystery, some of the most important quality of human beings will be optimal just because you wish so? It doesn't make any sense.
0: Right.
1: I have a friend who is 63 years old. He used to be a runner when he was young. He gave up running. Now, a few years ago, he started again. He said, when I started again, I could not run more than 5 minutes without panting for breath. Now, last week he ran the Montreal Marathon at 63. He had that potential, but it was useless until he actualized it.
0: Mm-hmm.
1: So, same potential we have for mind training, but if we don't do anything, it's not going to happen because we wish so.
0: Mathieu Ricard's books include Happiness, A Guide to Developing Life's Most Important Skill, and Altruism, The Power of Compassion to Change Yourself and the World. Becoming Wise is produced at On Being Studios, which is located on Dakota land. Our team is Marie Sambalay, Lily Percy, and Chris Hegel, and our theme music is provided and composed by Zoe Keating.
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3: I'm out at sea on a paddleboard, alone. The Hawaiian island of Oahu is behind me, the aqua blue ocean splashing over my bare feet. I raise my hand to shade my eyes from the sun. I'm looking out at the Pacific horizon, almost a perfect straight blue line. I can't see past the edge, but I arch my neck just to see if I can. I wonder how many others have looked across the Pacific from this shore. I wonder about the first people who dared to venture out to see what lay beyond the horizon. Were there more islands? Unimaginable danger? Or perhaps nothing at all? That's what this story is about. The art and science of Polynesian wayfinding, an ancient navigational technique used to cross the sea without instruments or modern technology. It's a story about moving past that big unknown and relying on your senses to get there. But first, where does Polynesian navigation come from? Polynesia refers to this giant triangular area in the Pacific Ocean, about the size of Canada, that stretches from New Zealand to Hawaii to Easter Island. There are over 1,000 islands in this triangle, populated by groups of people who have been around since 1800 BC. They're spread across islands like Fiji, Tonga, Tahiti, to name a few, but the theory goes that they all originated from the same group of people. Let's start our story on the western corner of that triangle, on the islands of New Zealand.
4: My name, ko tōku ingoa, ko neke neke I te rangi, te tāuhu o kawatapu ārangi paura tūroto, the third. My surname is something I chose randomly at the age of 28, and I'm nearly 54 now. Paul.
3: Nekerangi is the Maori curator at the University of Canterbury in Christchurch, New Zealand. The Maori people came to New Zealand even before European settlers did, and practiced old traditions of wayfinding, or wayfaring.
4: I come from a small place in the North Island that has large bodies of water around us, large lakes and all sorts of different things. And that's where I first got my introduction to this guy. It wasn't for the wayfaring cult because my grandfather was still alive. And because I have some understanding over here, I can go and do some stuff with people on the ocean as well.
3: Earlier Polynesians built canoes or wakas to travel between nearby islands to find resources like food and water. But that wasn't all that motivated these trips.
4: The purpose of the venture was to sojourn. We were given the knowledges, but the thing that we weren't given was the experiences that went with those knowledge.
3: These techniques were mostly passed down by oral tradition, so elder navigators would use stories and songs to teach others. But what Nekerangi means is that listening was not enough. You had to go out there and learn by doing. So what were these techniques? To find out more, I headed towards another corner of Polynesia, the Hawaiian Islands.
5: My name is Haunani Kane. I'm a scientist by trade. The way that I work best is by using math. For me, navigation, it really is a lot about science. It's about trying to calculate your distance, trying to calculate your speed.
3: Haunani is a PhD candidate in geology at the University of Hawaii Manoa. And she's been sailing on a waka called Hokulea since high school. The canoe is a marvel in its own right. It's a full-scale replica of an ancient Polynesian canoe, 61 feet long, 15 feet wide, with massive red sails. Its crew is called the Polynesian Voyaging Society, and they're taking it around the world on something called the Worldwide Voyage. Haunani sailed with the crew on one of these voyages.
5: Last summer was our first time on the canoe navigating, and we sailed from Hawaii down to Tahiti, over 2,000 miles. We didn't use a sextant, there was no use of GPS. What we relied on was using celestial and other clues in nature. And as we sailed south at night, we would use things like the different stars. A really good star to use while you're in the northern hemisphere would be the North Star. In order to figure out how far you've sailed, other than memorizing how fast you're going and using that to determine your distance, is you can use these latitude markers.
3: Think of latitude as a way to measure how far away you are from the equator, which is 0 degrees.
5: So the North Star, its distance above the horizon is equal to your latitude.
3: To figure out your latitude, the sailors use a technique called hand calibration. So imagine holding out your hand with your fingers spread out, and then looking at the distance between your fingers to measure how far above the horizon a star is. Is it your thumb to your index finger, or a little farther apart, like your thumb to your pinky? So this is normally what a sextant would do, but what you end up with in both cases is a measurement of your latitude.
5: One of the ways that we calibrate our hand is we have this light pole. We've calibrated that pole in degrees. So for most people, when they extend their hand out and make like a shaka or the hang loose sign, they can measure 20 degrees or more. I have a really small hand, so the biggest distance I can measure is 18.
3: Hand calibration gets really important when you're using something called a star compass. A star compass is a circular-looking chart that tells you where the constellations, stars, and other things in the sky rise and fall.
5: Basically, the star compass, it has your four main cardinal directions, so it's north, south, east, and west, and it's all in Hawaiian. In each of those four quadrants, like your northeast, southeast, southwest, northwest, it's divided into what we call houses that are 11 degrees. And that's just another way to remember where each star rises and sets.
3: So this is how it works. You would figure out what your latitude is by using hand calibration, and then look at the star compass to check your location and direction. Do you ever notice how, as you approach a stoplight, it seems to get higher relative to you? When you head towards or away from a star, its distance above the horizon, or its latitude, also seems to change. That's how you can tell whether you're moving towards something or away from something, and this really helps you find your direction when you're at sea. To get some help understanding how this compares to modern navigation, I head to the very non-island state of Massachusetts to learn more.
6: My name's Adam Trena, and I'm a captain for MIT's Blue Water Sailing Program.
3: Adam has been sailing for more than 20 years. He's also taught ocean science for the Semester at Sea program in Woods Hole, Massachusetts. So how stoked was I to find out that he's been trained to use a blend of Polynesian techniques and modern technology at sea?
6: Because when you use a GPS, you're taking yourself out of the environment, you're leaving your senses behind, and you're using a very cognitive part of your mind that is very precise. And it's sort of invariant to a lot of environmental challenges like fog. In Polynesian navigation, the connection, the information is actually available to everyone at the same time. So anyone on the boat can look out and see what the environmental cues are. One of the main reasons that people enjoy sailing is that they feel connected to their environment and to the ocean in a way that they don't otherwise feel. I definitely feel that Polynesian navigation brings that connection closer.
3: So then where does this leave us? These navigation techniques that have been passed down over thousands of years, are they an art, a science, both, or something else entirely?
5: For those that are good at navigation, I think it does become more spiritual and it does become almost like a magic. We were told that as long as you know where you come from, you can never be lost. So it's not only trying to figure out where you are relative to the place that you're going, but you always have an idea of who you are, where you've come from, and just being really prepared. And I think that's really important in much of life.
3: Or maybe it's about discovery, about pushing the edges of our understanding. using the tools that we have at hand, literally, to sail into the unknown.
6: As someone who's trained as a scientist, I think that finding that edge of knowledge is sort of exciting. And we sort of often seek the edge of our knowledge with every boat that we've been on to try to understand how to accomplish our goals a little bit better.
4: I'm at the edge, and I've just gone past my understanding. So that means I'm going to have to go past what I know and move into an area that is unknown.
3: Maybe that's why scientific minds like Haunani and Adam are still drawn to Polynesian navigation. It's that sense of discovery that comes with passing that edge of our knowing, like Nikarangi says. Back on my paddleboard, I make a promise to keep trying to cross my own edges of understanding, to keep trying to look beyond that horizon. I'm Lily Bui. This production is a part of the STEM Story Project, distributed by PRX and made possible with funds from the Alfred P. Sloan Foundation.
7: 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I'm talking into a drinking glass. It's late and I'm kind of punchy. Stay tuned.
8: First time I ever saw him play, I was probably 17, 18. They played on the back of a flatbed truck out in the parking lot for the grand opening of Ranch Acres Shopping Center, which was a big deal. Johnny Cale.
9: Pretty mama, where you been so long?
8: He just had that swaggering rock and roll look. Not to mention the sound of his guitar.

He and his father lived on North Atlanta Court. Very modest, one-story, two-bedroom house. I used to go over there just about every day, and we'd just hang out, listen to records, and drink soda pop, and smoke cigarettes, and be fooling with guitars and guitar techniques. John turned me on to R&B, rhythm and blues. John was a big admirer of Flash Terry. And he kept telling me about Flash. Man, you gotta see this guy named Flash Terry. He said he's the deal. Flash used to play over on Greenwood, a place called the Flamingo Club. So he took me over there one night. Of course, we were underage, although I had phony IDs and I don't know if anybody else did either. I'm sure they did. We spent more time on the north side listening to music than we did anywhere else. And they had all of the great black artists play. I saw Ray Charles there for the first time. There were three of us that were white that were in the audience, and that place holds 1,000 people, if not more. So, yeah, we cut our teeth on that kind of music. And then we all got away from here. Occasionally played with John, did a couple of tours with him. I was on the road with him. I think it was Montreal, Canada, playing harmonica in the band. And he kind of stepped over to me between numbers, and he said, "Sing Magnolia." And I looked at him, I said, "What?" He said, "Sing Magnolia." And I looked at him, and I said, "Man, that's your song." I said, I can't sing that. I'm trying to remember. I think I did. And it was embarrassing. But that's the kind of guy he was. He didn't give a, he didn't care about being a star. He would never think of that word. I think he just created what he created, and it created him.

0: This is Bird Note. How long can a bird fly without once touching the earth or alighting to perch? Experts have speculated for years that some kinds of swifts spend long, continuous periods of their lives in the air. To figure out exactly what they get up to, Swiss scientists began researching alpine swifts, a large species with a wingspan of over 2 feet. The research published in 2013 involved attaching sensors to some of the swifts while they were nesting in Europe and recovering them on the bird's return from spending winter in Africa. It was already known that the swifts eat on the wing, but what about sleep? The sensors showed long periods when the swifts were gliding and not flapping their wings. But scientists aren't sure if that means the birds were asleep. Could be that, like some other animals, alpine swifts do all their sleeping during the summer breeding season and don't sleep at all during migration. As for why they stay aloft so long, while they're supreme flyers, swifts find landing complicated. They can't perch because they have very short legs. So, if they can manage it, avoiding touching down makes perfect sense. For Bird Note, I'm Michael Stein.
1: One city block, everybody's story. That is the simple premise at the heart of the podcast, Out of the Blocks. I'm Aaron Henkin. I produce Out of the Blocks with Wendell Patrick, who creates an original musical score for each episode. And right now we're going to bring you along with us to the 200 block of West Reed Street in Baltimore's Mount Vernon neighborhood. Now, there's a spot on this block called Neil's the Hair Studio and Day Spa. It's run by Neil Four and Joe Pitta. They also happen to be married, and they've been together for 35 years.
2: The big thing when we opened the salon was, I want to open my own salon, Neil said, so I can pick the music. He didn't want the disco stuff. He didn't want all the techno stuff. So he wanted something, show tunes.
1: You are obviously a fan of the theater, of musicals. You have posters for My Fair Lady and Hairspray and Thoroughly Modern Millie on the walls in here. Talk to me about your love for theater.
3: Well, I think a lot of gay men, especially from my generation, had to fall in love with fantasy because they couldn't take reality. I mean, it was very hard to be a gay man in the 60s and early 70s. And so for me, going into the world of film and theater was a way that I could express myself that I could not do in the concrete world of reality.
1: Tell me about your wedding.
3: Well, it was brief. What happened was I had a wonderful man that worked for us for 18 years, I believe, who I adored and I'm still close friends with. And he was with his partner 40-some years, and unexpectedly his partner passed. He was not married to this man, and he got hit with a gigantic tax for inheriting the property that they owned in together. I said to Joe, this cannot happen. We've got to get married. So I planned a wedding as fast as I could, and it happened to be on Halloween. And we just went down to sign papers. We were only doing it, honestly, for legal reasons, so we could protect each other.
2: It gave us so many things by being married instead of just, you know, two guys together for 35 years.
3: If you would have said to me before the legal marriage, would I feel different about our relationship, I would have said no. But there was something when that paper was signed that, for me, drew me closer to Joe. I have a husband, a partner, a friend in my life that I feel is equally connected to my soul as my soul is connected to itself.
2: I feel like we're really close. But it's wonderful because we've been able to work out all the stuff I don't want to do in life, he does. All the stuff he doesn't want to do, I do. So we really complement each other.
1: What's the division of labor then? What are the things you don't like to...
3: There's an argument.
2: He does the laundry, he empties the kitty litter, he puts the trash out. But I do all the business stuff. I have to sit in the office and pay the bills. And we both do hair. We both, you know, do all the stuff in the shop. It's just that, you know, he does a lot of the stuff at home and I do a lot of the stuff here.
4: The kitty litter is a big deal, man. That's I'm sure you don't ever take that for granted.
3: He has six cats. Four of the six are Maine Coons. Have you ever cleaned up Maine Coon poop?
4: Yeah, that's love.
2: Six cats.
5: No, I do not.
1: Neil Four and Joe Pitta, the husband and husband duo that owns and operates Neil's The Hair Studio and Day Spa on the 200 block of West Reed Street in Baltimore's Mount Vernon neighborhood. You can hear more voices from this block on the Out of the Blocks podcast. 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Stories set to music by Wendell Patrick. I'm Aaron Henkin. Thanks for listening.
6: Ghostlight is a story of a father and son. According to Jonathan Mosconi, it's also about the legacy of a man who made a difference in San Francisco.
7: For those who know the city, before George was mayor, it was not a progressively led city. And that's changed dramatically. That remains my father's legacy. And whether we feel it strongly or not, it's in the air.
8: But these words, they will not be held by the air. They collapse in mid-flight before reaching your ears, leaving you with only the crown of despair.
6: First-time playwright Tony Taccone wrote a story at once personal, political, and provocative.
9: He was about bringing voices to the table who hadn't been there before, and he was about giving agency and respect and power to as many different kinds of people as there are.
6: As mayor, George Mosconi appointed many women to jobs at City Hall. At the time, that practice was rare. He did the same for underrepresented minority groups. Jonathan Mosconi says his father's activism made him a polarizing figure.
7: I knew there were as many people who liked him who didn't like him as did like him. And we had occasional threats at home, bomb threats, and none of them were real, but they were there. And you would get stopped in the street, and people were very vocal in San Francisco, and they'd yell at my dad, and my dad would yell right back at them. You know, he was certainly did not take, he was not afraid of many people.
6: In this clip from Ghostlight, a character reflects on Mayor Mosconi's influence on San Francisco politics.
10: 1975, the Neanderthal age of the gay rights movement, and he's using the full force of his heterosexual brass balls to pass a bill legalizing sodomy.
11: Wow.
10: Huge controversy.
6: Though Ghostlight is based on certain historical facts, it's still what Mosconi considers to be a dream play.
7: What the play does is it brings memory back into the present. And it lets the presence of somebody who has been, quote-unquote, forgotten back into the room. And that makes the adult son able to live in the present.
6: For the first time in his life, Mosconi wanted to tell his own version of the story. Over the course of several interviews with Tony Taccone, he shared childhood memories and feelings that he had previously kept to himself. Those, along with stories from other family members, are the basis of Ghostlight.
9: I didn't want to interview a lot of other folks because I didn't want to be actually obligated to tell other people's stories. And I did some cursory research, mostly about John, and about some historical aspects of the event, but I really wanted to be free to write a fully, almost romantically imagined play.
6: Taccone says he was fascinated by how the legend of a public figure can be so different from a family's personal experience.
9: John's mom told me this story where she was at some social event and she was approached by a guy who said to her, "I went to college with George. I just want you to know we were close friends and we just had a great college experience." And he named the college and George didn't go to that college.
6: She decided to let it go.
9: She decided it was better to let this guy believe in his own mythology about what happened than try to fight it. And I think as a writer, I became really aware that that's what they as a family were up against.
11: I mean, what kind of
5: kind of father places a curse on his son's life, right? Well, I might ask you, what kind of son internalizes that curse until he finds himself on the brink of self-implosion?
12: Can we put the brakes on the projection?
5: Do you realize the entire time?
6: Jonathan Mosconi says reading Tacconi's final script left him feeling vulnerable. Even now, after the play completed a four-month run at the Oregon Shakespeare Festival, performances still leave him emotional.
7: You do kind of have a bit of terror running through your veins at any given moment. And every night I watch the show, I'm always sitting next to someone who recognizes, figures out who I am. And then they kind of hold my hand because they know I'm scared. And they're like, are you okay? I'm like, who are you? And they say, I'm an usher. And I say, thank you so much.
6: There is humor in the performance. Reflections on what it was like to have a famous father.
13: As you may or may not know, we've been in development for a new candy bar that celebrates the memory of your father, and we were wondering if you might consider giving us an endorsement.
6: Ultimately, the play is about settling with the past.
7: You know, when you say his murder was overlooked, you know, at the end of the day, he was my father, and he's gone. So, he's gone. And he lives only through me and my family. And so if I'm not carrying that on, if I'm not owning that in a positive way, then I'm languishing.
6: Ghostlight is a meditation, a different way of considering a public figure many Bay Area residents thought they knew. But it has new insights, only available when a man honestly shares his deepest feelings. In Berkeley, I'm Artem Skonohaus for Cross Currents.
14: This is an orchestra in 1916 playing a song called Narcissus. It has a special accompaniment, fake bird noises. Charles Kellogg is the guy singing, and he was famous for his ability to imitate all kinds of birds, larks and linnets, mockingbirds and nightingales. Kellogg wasn't the only one imitating birds. It was a big deal back then. Bird whistlers toured vaudeville stages and released albums. But what made Kellogg famous was that he didn't whistle his bird songs. He was reported to have made the sounds entirely with his throat. How exactly is not really clear. Some say he was born with the larynx of a bird.

0: The World According to Sound is made by Chris Hoff and Sam Harnett. Today's recording comes from the Library of Congress.
1: 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We're a Baltimore-based podcast, but we've been traveling around the country with our documentary model recently, and I want to bring you along with me today to a fishing pier in Oakland, California's Port View Park. The locals there cast into the bay waters in hopes of catching a halibut or maybe a bat ray. It's a great local spot to hook fish and to hear stories, too.
2: Delton Samuel, from Los Angeles, California. Born and raised in Compton. Just thought about changing it up and had a friend who had an apartment out here. Then applied for a job at Whole Foods Market in Berkeley. They gave me the job, and that's how I landed up in the Bay Area. Then eventually, like, this lady came out of nowhere and was like, while I was working at Whole Foods, she came out of nowhere. She was like, yo, do you wanna go to, like, an outdoor school? Like, we'll pay you to go to an outdoor school. Like, out of nowhere, dude. Yeah, the program, it was called OEI, Outdoor Educators Institute. It was a cohort of 9 of us, inner-city folk. They paid us a stipend and had us working with outdoor groups like Bay Area Wilderness Training, Outward Bound, and I can always have a job in outdoors now just because of that one moment, you know. It's pretty wild. Right now, I work for Trackers Earth in Berkeley, and it's an outdoor school. So basically, like, what we do is take children, sometimes adults, out, and we teach them hard and soft skills, how to build shelters, how to do primitive fishing, making cordage out of reeds or something, whatever it is, you know, just being able to survive outdoors is really important. You know, my family didn't have anything, you know, like nothing. I'm a first generation college graduate. Yeah, first person to actually move out of Los Angeles. You know, so it's kind of big to me to be able to come out here and actually see something different on my own and kind of like realize that I'm the one that could change the trajectory of my family.
1: Do you keep in touch with your family in Los Angeles? They must be proud of you.
2: Oh, I love my family so much. Every day that I'm up here, I do think about them. That's my anchor, you know. Like, even though I live here, you know, I'm definitely Compton. About a couple weeks ago, I caught a 40-pound bat ray, a couple of halibuts, guitar fish. It's like a fish that has, like, a little arrowhead. You know, fishing, like, that's the other thing about fishing. That was my grandpa's favorite pastime. He's bedridden now, but, you know, I went in and found his tackle box, and, you know, I was like, yo, Pop, I'm about to put your stuff to use. You know, we about to go out, we about to catch some fish. So every time I catch a fish, you know, I call him and tell him about it, and, you know, he just, he goes, oh, boy, you jiving. Yeah, and yes. Good stuff. My grandma, I can't do no wrong in her eyes. So, yeah, family's everything to me.
1: Delton Samuel on the fishing pier at Port View Park in Oakland, California. You can hear more voices from the neighborhood on the Out of the Blocks podcast. Stories set to music by Wendell Patrick. I'm Aaron Hinken. Thanks for listening.
3: Due process. What is it? Who gets it? I'm Robert Reich, and this is a short take from Inequality Media and KALW. There's been some misinformation about this fundamental right that's guaranteed by the U.S. Constitution.
4: Your Secretary of State says everyone who's here, citizens and non-citizens, deserve due process. Do you agree, Mr. President?
5: I don't know. I'm not a lawyer.
3: Well, I am a lawyer, and I've argued before the Supreme Court. The Fifth Amendment to the Constitution explicitly says no person shall be deprived of life, liberty, or property without due process of law. If you're an immigrant who has been detained by ICE, you are entitled to a notice of the charges against you. The government must also provide you with a charging document, often called a notice to appear, outlining the reasons for potential deportation. You have the right to present evidence before an immigration judge to show why you should not be deported. You might be seeking asylum, for example, or have a student visa or green card, and you have the right to appeal the decision to a higher court. You cannot simply be ripped off the streets and deported without a chance to defend yourself. That would be a clear violation of due process. Our country was founded on the idea that government cannot arbitrarily take away your rights and that everyone has a right to defend themselves. And that really means everyone. The word person in the Fifth Amendment makes no distinction between citizens and non-citizens. And the Supreme Court has reaffirmed this multiple times. Conservative and liberal justices have agreed. Due process is a fundamental constitutional protection to ensure that all of us can maintain our life, liberty, and our property, regardless of who we are or where we come from.
6: The little tin swallowed a pen. He went to the doctor wasn't in. He went to the nurse had a curse, and that was the little tin tin.
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11: 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Hi, I'm Andrew, a youth participant in Outcasting's main studio in Westchester County, New York. On this edition, Outcaster Amelie talks about the importance of pronouns, particularly when referring to a trans person.
12: This is an open letter to anyone who has a trans person in their life, no matter how distant. That means all of you. To start, here's a thought experiment. I'm going to ask a relatively simple question. Take a moment to answer the question in your head and think about your answer, all right? The question is, what is your gender? Here's my response to that. Male, female, doesn't matter. You're not. Feels pretty bad, doesn't it? Probably not too bad, though, considering I'm a stranger on the radio instead of a relative or loved one. But what if I were a relative or loved one? You tell me what gender you are, and I laugh it off and say, no, you're not. How does that feel? Getting validation from others is something most of us need to be happy. If you're straight or cisgender, you probably don't usually think about this in the context of gender, but you've almost certainly experienced invalidation in some other aspect of your life. Gender is a very important aspect of most people's identity. Imagine how bad it must feel to have somebody invalidate it. This is the core of the pronouns issue. Pronouns are words used to refer to and describe people and are inherently gendered. He, him, she, her.

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1: Ask you to use different ones for them, it can be weird and difficult to do, especially when a person's body doesn't match what you might expect for their identified gender. When people make a mistake about pronouns, they often make a big scene in correcting themselves. As a trans person, I'm not a fan of this. Obviously, I can't speak for everyone, but literally all trans people that I have met dislike this kind of experience, and for good reason. It feels alienating and draws unnecessary attention to something that shouldn't even be seen as an issue. If you mess up somebody's pronouns, I would suggest quickly and calmly correcting yourself in the moment, then perhaps privately apologizing later. Mistakes happen, and that's all right. Just correct yourself. But there are some people who just can't be bothered to put in the effort to correct themselves. I've experienced this with people, and it's not pleasant. If someone isn't interested in using the tiny amount of mental energy to do something as simple as using correct pronouns, there's probably not much that can be said to convince them. But if this is you, please do consider how bad it feels to be invalidated by others and whether you want those around you to feel the same way. Finally, there are people who intentionally misgender trans people. For some of them, it's a political statement. For others, it is an attempt to antagonize that particular person. But at the end of the day, this is just deliberately causing distress to another person. Even if you do not personally agree with the concept of being transgender, that doesn't justify going out of your way to hurt others. When all is said and done, there's nothing that can be done to force someone to use desired pronouns. And honestly, I think it's for the best that everyone has the freedom to express themselves to others however they like. As a person who identifies in a way that many don't like, it would be hypocritical of me to say otherwise. So this is not an appeal to society to make it illegal to misgender anyone or something, but rather an appeal to those who simply don't understand why pronouns matter. It's just basic human decency to use the correct pronouns. Nobody is forcing anyone to be a decent human being, but that doesn't mean you shouldn't be one.
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3: To every generation, the past becomes something different. The way Americans look at the atomic bombing of Japan that ended World War II is no exception.
4: The bomb was exploded above the city, and in the towering mushroom, Japan could read its doom.
5: Every generation rewrites history, as indeed it must. This is simply part and parcel of the very nature of history itself.
3: Alan Winkler is a history professor at Miami University of Ohio and author of Life Under a Cloud, American Anxiety About the Atom. He says the different ways of thinking about the bomb emerged over a period of several years.
5: There was enormous relief at the beginning. There was a growing sense of doubt, of questioning, what have we done? Later, as people began to look at what the bomb had done against the background of Hamburg and Dresden and Tokyo and the firebombing in those places which had occurred, some people began to argue that basically there wasn't much difference between dropping one bomb or dropping 100 B-29 bombs in Tokyo.
3: This is a look back at what caused that evolution in our thinking, what Americans heard and didn't hear, and a lot of what they saw in the papers, like this, read by an actor, from the day after the Hiroshima bombing.
6: They declare that countermeasures are already being taken, which is whistling in the graveyard of Japan's hopes. What are the countermeasures available against annihilation?
3: That's an editorial from the Los Angeles Times. It ran next to a cartoon that showed Japan being blown off the face of the earth. Polls at the time showed 85% supported the bombings, believing they'd saved countless American lives. And according to Peter Kuznick, director of the Nuclear Studies Institute at American University in Washington, of those, 23%
7: wished the Japanese had not surrendered so quickly so we could have dropped more atomic bombs on them.
3: You can hear that attitude on display here, also on the day after the bombing, on the editorial page of the New York Times.
8: If Japan's war leaders are still so blind as to persist in the rejection of our mercy, they may expect

0: expect, as President Truman says, a rain of ruin from the air the like of which has never been seen on this earth.
1: Alan Winkler says this attitude is completely understandable under the circumstances.
2: The American public was overwhelmingly positive and relieved that the bombs had brought a fairly rapid end to the war.
3: It was the funeral pyre of an aggressor nation.
1: But even this early, with America savoring victory and still very much in the dark about the magnitude of civilian deaths in Japan, the first notes could be heard of a growing chorus of doubt.
2: The radio commentator H.V. Kaltenborn talked about perhaps we had created a Frankenstein in our midst. The author E.B. White reflected in the pages of The New Yorker about the possibility that here was man meddling with God's work.
1: As word began to slowly trickle out about just how many Japanese civilians had been killed, it became even harder for many Americans to feel comfortable about what had been done. A strong push in that direction came as early as 1946 when the author John Hersey published his intimate portrait of the bombing titled Hiroshima, and millions of Americans heard what happened from a human perspective for the first time.
4: He moved nervously and fast, but with a restraint which suggested that he was a cautious, thoughtful man. He showed indeed just those qualities in the uneasy days before the bomb fell.
2: John Hersey's book made a tremendous splash.
1: Miami University's Alan Winkler.
2: It was read aloud over the radio. Ministers gave sermons about it. And that was the way many Americans really began to understand just what the bomb had done.
1: That change of heart is reflected here in a Los Angeles Times editorial discussing a ceremonial dropping of flowers on Hiroshima in 1951.
5: We do not repent dropping the bomb, but we are sorry that we had to do it. We grieve for those we had to kill. We feel their deaths and the hurts of the survivors, and we show that by our wreath of flowers.
1: A year later, when a test of the hydrogen bomb carved out a mile-long hole in the bottom of the ocean, that growing sense of association with the Japanese, combined with anxiety about an atomic future, to bring America into a brand new relationship with the bomb.
6: The people got worried all over the land, just like folks got in Japan. So I say, everybody's worried, yeah, about the atomic bomb.
7: There's a growing recognition that the human species is faced with annihilation if we don't smarten up and do something about these weapons.
1: And American University's Paul Kuznick says the reaction cut across political lines. On the left, there was a sustained call for world government. But also, according to an article in the National Review that Kuznick quotes here,
7: criticism of the atomic bombings of Hiroshima and Nagasaki has become part of the national conservative credo. So in the 1950s, there were a lot of conservatives denouncing it, including a lot of the top American military leaders from World War II.
1: Again, you can hear the change in attitude on the nation's editorial pages. Here's the New York Times in 1955.
0: The world was stunned by the frightful efficiency of its new weapon. Now, surely, there are signs that even where there is utter tyranny and cynicism absolute, even there, those who might say the word shrink from atomic war.
1: Public opinion polls in the 1960s showed African Americans and Asian Americans were more negative in their judgments than whites. Women reported being more uneasy about the decision to drop the bomb than men. But according to Paul Boyer, author of the book By the Bomb's Early Light,
8: older folks who remembered World War II tended to be quite strongly supportive of the decision to drop the bomb. Those under 30 were more critical and uneasy about the decision.
1: And as the baby boom generation moved on to become scholars, opinion leaders, and especially historians, they found more and more evidence questioning whether the bombing was necessary. This process of revising history has always gone on, so we can expect it to continue. But Alan Winkler says there's no need to worry that as the World War II generation dies, their version of history will die out with them.
2: There's no right answer, there's no wrong answer.
1: But historians say it's important to keep asking questions and to keep talking, even to people we disagree with. From this process, some semblance of truth will emerge, even if it only holds until the next generation comes along. I'm Richard Paul in Washington.
9: The thing about Skelly and her husband is they traveled everywhere to really learn the dances. They went to Cuba to learn the Latin dances, you know, back in the late 30s and 40s. And they went to England to learn the standard dances. And Skelly would go to California to learn the hustles. And she'd go to New York and learn whatever the latest dance trend. And then she'd bring all that back to Tulsa and teach it to her students. I'm Larry Lane. I'm a teacher of movement and Skilly has been my mentor for most of my life. First really came in contact with her when I was in seventh grade, 12 years old. The girls wore dresses and the guys had to wear suits, so I'd get a new suit and you would go into the studio and she just completely took control. She was running the class and you were under her charm. She had a beautiful body, firm and toned, fluid and strong and flexible and agile, and it was an incredible instrument. You know, when you visually see someone expressing themselves that way in such a fluid, effortless way, that was so exciting, you know. And as she got older, to continue to watch her move and say, wow, I don't have to accept the limitations that age gives me or what we think an aging body looks like, because she was saying, hey, this is what a 50-year-old body looks like. This is what a 60-year-old, this is what a 70-year-old body can do. This is what an 80-year-old body can do. That's why so many people were drawn to her, because she was so vital in that way. 5 years ago, it first showed up, and I remember she wanted to learn some salsa dancing, so we went to all these great salsa clubs. And here she is in her mid-80s, and she's out salsing with all these men. She came back, and her ankles were swelling. She said, that's really unusual. I've never seen my ankles swell before. And I said, well, maybe it's your shoes are too tight or something. And she had cancer, lymphatic cancer, I believe it was. She thought, okay, well, I'm just going to approach this and see what happens. So she went to the doctor, and she didn't like chemo. She didn't like radiation. She didn't like any of that. She didn't like that. She'd never taken medicine her entire life, ever. And she stopped. She said, I can beat this on my own. And she basically did. She went into full remission. She approached it holistically. She ate really good, healthy food. She kept moving. She kept breathing. And went right back to teaching, picked kind of right up where she left off. And it was quite amazing. I think everyone who experienced that with her and saw her with that were just kind of awestruck, like, you know, of course. She had 5 wonderful years, and then the cancer came back. When she passed, she just kind of, just suddenly her body just kind of crashed, and she couldn't walk anymore, and she was in a wheelchair, which for her is just, you know, is unacceptable. In the morning, her friend was holding her hand, and Skilly was kind of in and out of consciousness and sleep, and she opened her eyes, and she looked at her friend, and she said, do I need directions? And her friend held her and said, no, you know where you're going. And she goes, oh, okay, I got it. And she closed her eyes, and she passed away.
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11: Today, we meet Melissa Rodriguez. Melissa is 18 and lives in her own apartment in New Haven, Connecticut. This is Melissa's story.
12: Okay, let's see what old songs I have here. Oh, yeah, this is a classic. Well, to my generation. Here it is, Independent by Salt and Pepper.
13: Hi, I'm going to introduce myself. My name is Melissa Rodriguez. My friends call me Missy. I'm Puerto Rican, if no one noticed that yet.
12: I'm 18 years old. I live in New Haven, Connecticut.
13: In a little tight one-bedroom apartment. Right now I'm in my bedroom. I love being in my bedroom. There's everything here. All my books, my TV, VCR, my baby's crib. I'm 8 months pregnant, 8 and a half. It's a boy. Everybody asks me, what is the name of him? What is the name of him? I don't even know what I'm going to name him. I mean, I tried everything. I even called the psychic line. Talk about crazy. I called the psychic line. I was like, can you see who it is? They didn't even know. And they psychic. This is my plan, to have the baby. And I think when I look at the baby, I think I will know. My baby father's name is Wayne, and we're sort of together. We're not in a serious relationship. And I didn't think that I was going to get pregnant
14: it just happened. It was just like, I just started my life. I just started to go to school. I just started working. And I just didn't have anything settled yet.
15: Hey, Melissa.
14: Hello.
15: How are you?
14: Okay.
15: Why don't you lay up on the table on your left side, okay?
14: Okay. Every couple of weeks, I have to go get my checkup.
15: We're going to listen to the heartbeat now.
14: I heard his heartbeat for the first time, and I kind of believed I was pregnant, and I was still in, like, this denial stage. Doctors will ask me questions like, am I depressed or if I have any problems? And they want to know what I'm eating and how much of it am I eating. I lied a lot and told them that I was eating a lot of vegetables, but the only vegetable I was eating is lettuce and tomatoes on my double cheeseburger with extra cheese from McDonald's.
15: All right, I'll see you next week.
14: All right. Well, I gotta be honest with you. I was kind of thinking about abortion, but I see it as more like killing a human being. And adoption, I don't believe in adoption either, because I was in foster homes, and that's just as good as being adopted. I was in 8 foster homes, 5 residentials, and 7 group homes. And it's just, you feel so out of place. And you would just think, you know, this family is not even mine. Let me get my photo album. Well, I'm going through my photo album to see who's in here. Most of my pictures are friends. Family members come up once in a blue moon. Oh, I have a picture right here. Perfect picture, too. This was when I was 2 years old, 1 year old. That's my mother. And we was at my little cousin's birthday party. She looked a little fat because she just had me. Still got her roll in her stomach. But other than that, she's really pretty. She has short, curly hair, thick. She looks like she's trying to dress like a teenager, which I think she was at the time. But I look just like her.
15: Oh, my son.
14: My friends are really my family. Sometimes we would just go out driving around in New Haven. And we have like a little rating system, like, we'll take points away if he has an ugly car or if he looks raggedy. And if he doesn't score at least an 8, then no one will talk to him.
15: Patty! Come here, girl!
16: Hey, Patty, girl. You look cute. I like that.
14: All my friends have kids except for one. The good reasons why they had kids is because they think they're cute and they feel like something belongs to them. They know that that person will love them always. As far as I'm concerned, I'm still going to be a party girl. I'm just have to cut that in half. I'll probably just go out once a week rather than 5 days a week.
15: Well, that is the bomb, baby. That outfit, oh, with the high waters in the shoes.
14: Well, we did have an excitement event this week. Nurse called me, and she says to me, she says, Miss Rodriguez, we need you to come in as soon as possible to cure 2 infections that you have. I'm thinking, infections? I got an ear infection? What kind of infection is this? She's like, no, you have, what is it, syphilis and whatever else comes with it. And I'm like, wait a minute, you get that from having sex? She was like, yes. I was like, you must have the wrong chart. We don't have that here. We didn't have this here, you know. And I'm just looking over to my left.
13: I look at my baby father, I'm like, I'm gonna kill him. I really am. So he gets up. I get off the phone, gets up, walks to the bathroom, and I look over at him. He looks at me, he's like, what's wrong? I was like, come here, take a seat. I want to speak to you about something. You know, all calm, not to scare him or nothing. Right then and there, I already knew. I said, that's it. I knew he was going to cheat. I had a feeling he cheated on me, but I never knew that. If he was going to cheat on me, I mean, he would at least been protected. So I'm going off at him. I'm like, listen, I can't even look at you right now. Just get out my face. Take a walk or something. Because I will kill you if you stay around here, okay? Yeah, it's probably him calling again. Should we answer it and talk to him? Nah. Yeah, he hung up. Today is October the 9th, and I have a brand new baby boy, 7 pounds. His name is Isaiah Seto, and he was born at 1:30, right?
17: 1:17.
13: Exactly.
17: He was born an hour ago.
18: I was watching. 1:17.
13: And we would have recorded the birth, but it happened so fast.
18: About half an hour.
13: You know, so I'm sorry you couldn't hear all the pain, but it was easy.
18: He's so adorable.
13: Oh, he's going to be a good baby, too. You see how he's going to cry? He just came out was chilling. Give him a little cry, make sure his lungs was right, and he just started chilling. I can't believe this whole thing was inside of me.
17: Congratulations, Missy.
13: Thank you. When I came home, it was a funny feeling. Just myself was walking in the house, but he really didn't care. He got so used to the house so fast, you know.
18: Ooh, I smell something. What's that? Woo!
13: And how do I like my motherhood here? The funny thing about having a baby, especially a boy, is that he always pisses on me. Always. Every time I change him, is just always peeing on me. I don't know why. He's marking his territory like he said, this is mine. So, that's kind of cute. As far as my own mother, you know, I'm debating on if I should call to let her know that her grandson is here. I don't know. I don't think she really will care. She's just that kind of person. But I'm going to try to call her. So let's see if I can find her number here. I haven't talked to her in a while, so...

Well, I guess she won't find out that she has a grandson. I'm the same age as my mother was when she had me. I think it was a mistake that I had the baby so young. I should have waited. I mean, I feel like I'm more like the keeper, just the keeper. I take care of him, and that's my job. That's just it. I'm not saying I'm sad that I had my son. I hate getting up in the middle of my sleep and walk into the kitchen with my eye closed to try to find a bottle and heat it up. And he's crying, and I feel like I'm doing something wrong. I hate it at that time. But when I'm up and he's up, he smiles at me. I like looking at him and say, that's me. Looks just like me. It's fun to see somebody who has your blood and looks just like you and is yours. Actually yours. I don't know. It's just, when I hold them, I just feel, you know, important to them.

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1: Haley?
2: I found out about Haley during a basketball game. My girlfriend Stephanie called me to say, I'm pregnant. I sat down on a bench and looked straight up at the sky. At the time, Steph was 19 and I was only 16.
3: Morning.
2: Some people said, there's another way out for my girlfriend to get an abortion, but we couldn't do that.
1: Haley, talk.
3: How you slept?
2: Haley is mad adorable, mad lovable.
4: Boo boo baba,
5: boo boo baba.
6: I'm sitting on her bobo.
2: Haley and Steph live about 45 minutes away from me in Bryan Beach with Steph's mom.
7: Hold her, you're gonna get dizzy.
2: The first month, I didn't know how to hold her. She felt too small for my arms.
6: All right,
3: over here.
6: I'm going there.
3: Come over here.
2: Haley was afraid of me too. The moment she was on my lap, she cried. I just give it back to Steph. I felt useless. It was like me not being there on the weekdays meant their bond grew bigger than mine.
1: We had our up and downs about me being a parent to my daughter, and you would be upset.
6: You know, lie, but you would be lazy. You know, I did everything.
2: The feeding, the diaper changes, the waking up in the middle of the night. Steph did it all. And me, I slacked off. Sometimes I disappear and take long walks.
6: I think because it was scared. I was scared too, but I had to do it. It's your responsibility. You're her father. I'm telling you, like, come on. Like, she has to recognize you. She has to know who you are.
2: I'm trying to be a better father these days.
3: Yo, what up, bro? Oh,
2: I have four brothers. And here's the thing. Three of them, they also had daughters at a young age. Alila, and Elise, and Abigail.
1: Where's who?
8: Haley.
1: Haley's not here. She's with her mom right now.
2: All my brothers are still with their girlfriends. And growing up, my nieces would call me, Theo, Theo. I loved it. But being an uncle is really different from being un padre.
1: How you been, bro?
9: Like, I'm good. I'm chilling right now with Abby, look.
2: Gustavo is the youngest and the most recent father to join the brotherhood.
9: When they told me it's going to be a girl, like, damn. But then, you know, I love her, you know. She's cool. She's my little princess.
2: He's 16. We share a bedroom, painted red, and filled with toys for when our daughters come to visit on the weekends.
9: She changed me emotionally. I'm a happier person. My dad dipped, then she came through, so, you know. It just filled in that hole in my heart.
2: About a year ago, our dad dipped. That means left. A wife, five sons, and four granddaughters. He went down to Mexico and never came back to our home. I heard he's back in New York, but only Gustavo talks to him now.
9: I think he's hurt because, you know, we all have kids and, you know, I think he thinks we failed on him.
2: Failed on him? In a lot of ways? Our dad failed on us.
1: I'm about to call my father after so long.
2: Hello?
10: Yeah.
2: Come
10: on. Go ahead.
2: He picks up right away, and we start talking. I ask him why he left Gustavo and me.
11: It doesn't matter if I'm not home anymore. I told you, you guys can call me anytime you want, any day you want, but you have never done that, huh?
2: I guess, but he doesn't call us either. And why does he never ask about my daughter, Haley? I ask him if he honestly thought he was a good dad.
10: No, mijito, no.
11: No, my son, no.
10: Yo no fui un buen padre, hijo.
11: No, I was not a good father, my son. Providing anything you wanted is not the same as being a good father. I always put work first, and on my days off, I would head to the streets to be with my friends. I never took you guys to the park. I drank. I don't know why drinking was the way I had fun.
2: My dad worked at a pizza shop 10 to 12 hours a day and would come home with his whole body hurting.
10: Me siento contento al saber.
11: I'm really happy to know that you're fine. But regarding the other stuff, I'm not really happy about it. Do you understand?
2: Sí. ¿Cómo sus hijos te decepcionaron?
1: How have your sons disappointed you?
10: Mira, Gustavo, ¿dónde está?
11: Look at Gustavo. Look where he's at. Do you think I'm happy that at 16, while he's in school, he already has a baby?
2: No.
11: And you? The same. You think I'm happy about you having a baby at 16 also?
2: No.
11: You don't realize how you ruined your life. Having a child at your young age, what kind of future do you have now? Now you have to put your child first.
2: What do I say to the dad that thinks my life is ruined just because I have a daughter by my side? That my brothers and I have no future? I can't accept that. I want to say to him, we're going to prove you wrong. Since my home life wasn't the best when I was a kid, the place where I got my energy was MS 88, my middle school in Park Slope. I go visit my old counselor, Miss Brown.
4: How's life? Well,
5: it's different now. Way different than when I used to come to see you.
2: I used to spend 3 periods a week in her room just talking.
5: Now I've got a daughter too.
4: Oh, congratulations. Yeah. How old?
5: She's 10 months now.
4: Okay, so did having a baby change your life?
5: Yeah, my
4: right.
5: Focus, my...
4: It's not about you anymore.
2: I tell Ms. Brown about talking to my dad.
4: So, your father can maybe never be the man you wanted him to be. Maybe growing up, his life was hard. And maybe he never got over it. And sometimes when you don't get over things growing up, you then affect your children and you continue the cycle. Despite everything, you have the qualities that matter the most.
2: Right now, I'm finishing high school and looking for a good job, managing inventory or working for the city. I'm saving money because my dream is to manage music talent, big time music talent. I even have a recording studio in my bedroom.
5: It's 2:11 in the morning and I'm already still recording and recording.
2: I stay up really late editing songs and stare at the screen until my eyes hurt. But sometimes, I worry that all this work won't add up to success. Someday, I'd love to have enough money to buy a house in upstate New York, where Haley has a room of her own. But at least, I have enough money to throw her a birthday party.
8: Happy birthday!
2: Haley is a year old now. She blows kisses and gives me high fives. She's starting to recognize me.
8: Good, Haley, for you.
2: One thing Stephanie told me the other day is that Haley is starting to look like her grandfather, Stephanie's father.
1: How long did he hold you for?
12: She said for a couple of minutes and just gave it back to her.
1: Only one time?
12: Yeah. That's it.
1: Did your dad not being there affect you?
12: I mean, I didn't get my high school diploma.

0: did want it dead. I did want one so badly. Because all my friends had one. I always seen them get picked up by them in school. They will have someone to go hug. And I never had that. I never had a dad to come and say stuff, you know. That's why I hate guys that run away from their daughters or sons. That just makes me not want to believe anybody. Because they could just run away from you at any point of their life.
1: When she told me this, I felt like crying for the things her father did and the things I've done. Like when Haley caught a fever and I wasn't there to take her to the doctor, or when I skipped out to play basketball. Those were moments I miss with my daughter.
2: Hey, you want daddy? Let me speak.
3: You want to speak,
2: man? Say dad.
3: You want the mic.
1: But you know, I haven't run away. Not like my dad. Or Steph's dad. And I never want to. I want to be the best father I can be. And I think I'm 60, maybe 70% of the way there. I'm falling in love with Haley every time I'm with her. But I only see her on the weekends. After I graduate high school, I want to give her more of my time. She deserves it.
2: Say thank you. Tell him in good job to the dads that are doing it, right?
4: Thank you.
2: Say thank you.
4: Thank you. Huh? Thank you? You said thank you?
1: Thank you? Those were her first words. For WNYC, I'm rookie reporter Marvin Ramos.
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6: From PRX's Radiotopia, this is Radio Diaries. I'm Joe Richman. I have a folder by my desk. It's called Too Late Stories. It's filled with names and news clippings about people I would have loved to interview for a story, but I was too late. There's this one. Mark Matthews, the last of the legendary Buffalo Soldiers. They were African-American soldiers who fought in the Indian Wars of the late 1800s. He died in 2005 at the age of 111. There's this guy, Joe Malta. He was the U.S. military's hangman at the Nuremberg trials, responsible for executing Hitler's cabinet. And then there's Suzanne Blackmar. She's the little old lady who famously refused to abandon her rent-controlled Manhattan apartment in the 1980s when a real estate tycoon named Donald Trump tried to evict her so he could raise the rent. She won the case. All of these would have made great radio stories. Instead, they made great obituaries. At Radio Diaries, we try to tell the stories of people who are still around before it's too late. That's the idea behind our series, Last Witness. We're documenting the stories of the last surviving witnesses to major historic events, like the Tulsa Race Riots. On May 31, 1921, a group of white residents launched an attack on a black middle-class neighborhood in Tulsa, Oklahoma. Over 18 hours, white mobs stormed into black homes, schools, and businesses. Today, the Tulsa Race Riots are considered one of the worst incidents of racial violence in American history. Olivia Hooker was 6 years old that day.
7: My name is Olivia J. Hooker. I'm 102 years old. And I may be the last survivor of the catastrophe in Tulsa. The black part of Tulsa was a neighborhood where you could be treated with respect. My father had a very nice store, Samuel D. Hooker and Son. It was a store that didn't carry shoddy things. They had Arrow shirts, Kuppenheimer suits, Florsheim shoes, and Stetson hats. And those were all good names in those days. It was May 31st, 1st, 1921. At first, we saw a bunch of men with those big pine torches come through the backyard. And I remember our mother put us under the table. She took the longest tablecloth she had to cover four children and told us not to say a word. It was a horrifying thing for a little girl that's only 6 years old, trying to remember to keep quiet so they wouldn't know we were there. As those marauders came into the house, they were trying to destroy anything that they could find. They took a huge axe and started whacking at my sister Irene's beloved piano. Whack, whack, whack. It was a good piano, and they thought that was something we shouldn't have. When they left, they went on, you know, to do more damage to people who lived beside us and down the hill. They tried to destroy every black business, school, and church. Our school, Dunbar School, was blasted with dynamite, and my father's store was destroyed. I mean, there was nothing left but one big safe. It was so big they couldn't carry it away, so they had to leave it in the middle of the rubble. To me, I guess the most shocking thing was seeing people to whom you had never done anything to irritate, who just took it upon themselves to destroy your property because they didn't want you to have those things, and they were teaching you a lesson. Those were all new ideas to me. But I guess that's part of the growing up process. After the riot, we didn't stay in Tulsa. We moved to Topeka. Our parents tried to tell us, don't spend your time agonizing over the past. They encouraged us to look forward and think how you could make things better. I think things can get better, but maybe it won't be in a hurry.
6: In the Tulsa race riots of 1921, more than 1,000 homes and businesses were destroyed. An estimated 300 people were killed. Olivia Hooker went on to become the first African-American woman to join the U.S. Coast Guard. She earned a doctorate in psychology and helped form the Tulsa Race Riots Commission in 1997 to investigate the massacre and make a case for reparations. A few months after this story first aired on NPR, Olivia Hooker died in her home in White Plains, New York. She was 103 years old.

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4: Home is here when I'm there.
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4: there.
5: Where I choose to live.
4: Home is here.
0: A warm, comfortable house and a garden.
6: And also, when I go to visit my parents, I still say I'm going home.
7: La mia casa è a Londra.
4: Penso.
7: I think the home is London, really.
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9: It feels home when I'm comfortable. When I'm not comfortable, it doesn't feel like home.
7: I don't have any home in the past, if I feel, still has any connotations of home. It's definitely where I am now.

0: This Sunday, Catholic Mass is held in the living room. Pews are replaced by sofas and dining room chairs. The coffee table is blessed to become the altar. The body of Christ is gluten-free, the wine non-alcoholic. There's a priest dressed in vestments, but here's what's really different. This Roman Catholic priest is a woman, Teresa Novak Chabot.
1: Blessed are you, God of all creation. For your goodness we have this bread to offer, which earth has given and human hands have made. It will become for us the bread of life.
2: Blessed be God forever.
3: This is a Catholic Mass, the way a Catholic Mass should be. This is the way you had always hoped it could be, and now it is. To have everyone included, that's what Jesus wanted.
0: Teresa joined the Roman Catholic Women Priests movement 3 years ago. The movement began in 2002 when a male bishop ordained 7 women in Europe. Around 150 women act as priests and bishops claiming apostolic succession. These women now face the ire of the Vatican. All of them are excommunicated.
3: I am a Roman Catholic, and there is no hierarchy that can remove that from me.
0: Teresa was ordained May 1st, 2010 in Rochester, New York. Bishop Andrea Johnson performed the ceremony for 5 women that day.
4: Loving God, give these women your service, the graces of priesthood. Renew within them the spirit of holiness.
0: 3 became deacons, Teresa and another woman, priests.
4: And now it is a great joy to present to you our newly ordained priests.
0: But not everyone reacted so well. Old friends stopped speaking to her. The headline in a local paper read, "Catholic woman acting as priest." The Diocese of Manchester ran an ad in the church bulletin warning that anyone who attended Teresa's masses would be excommunicated. Diocese spokesman Kevin Donovan says Teresa's ministry is putting her followers in spiritual danger.
5: If she is self-identifying as a priest and telling people that she is able to minister sacraments, the church feels that there is a risk of spiritual harm to those individuals, that if someone was to be receiving their last rites and think that they had had a valid sacrament placed upon them as they're dying, that's a real spiritual harm that the church is very concerned about.
0: But some priests do support Teresa. Now retired, Father Jerry Auger was Teresa's priest a decade ago.
6: Well, they claim that God does not give the church the authority, but that's a man-made claim. We have to distinguish when we talk about religion, about the church, between faith, our trust in God, and governance. Those are two different issues. And the issue of women's ordination is an issue of governance.
0: Isn't kind of the idea behind Catholicism to follow those rules?
3: It's a lot more to Catholicism than the hierarchy. We as women have never been allowed to be full. We have never been allowed to be full in the Catholic Church.
0: This message of equality is bringing a small number of Catholics back into the fold at a time when attendance is dwindling in the U.S. Around a dozen people show up to Teresa's masses. Many of them had stopped attending their old parishes years before joining. Lorraine Fortier first saw an ad for the church in the daily newspaper.
7: It's rather refreshing to have a woman priest. I am rather concerned about the hierarchy and the good old boys network. In fact, it should have been going on for years. And I think it's very important. I wish that more people were interested. I'm not intimidated by the hierarchy and willing to try it.
0: Melissa Goulet feels like she's finally found a spiritual home.
8: Teresa makes sure we're all included. She's more traditional than I might have thought she was going to be, as a woman priest, but she tries to make sure, maintain the integrity of our faith and the integrity of the Catholic Mass, but she makes sure that we are all included.
0: Unlike traditional male priests, Teresa has a day job. She works in public schools. She's also married, but she believes these are strengths, that her life experiences allow her to better minister to those in need.
3: To be able to sit down with someone who can show either the feminine side or, in the case of a married man, to be able to understand what it's like to be in a relationship, to have a marriage, a divorce, the loss of a child, all those different things we're called upon to minister about.
9: You're hot enough, I can...
3: Being a preacher's spouse comes with some unexpected hardships for her husband, Gary.
9: Yeah.
10: Thank you. You know, Sundays are hard, a little bit hard for me. Sometimes they're really hard for me because we have the Mass. And, you know, I just want to sleep in, for example. Or we just, you know, why don't I just come out in my pajamas and read the paper like I used to do?
9: Right.
10: And
9: there's people praying in your living room.
10: What else is that?
3: You're a woman. You're married. How do you respond to the criticism that you're just picking and choosing aspects of the Catholic religion that you like?
11: If that is the case, I don't think I'm any different than any other Catholic, because many, probably even most Catholics who are progressive, don't buy into every single quote-unquote law that the Catholic Church has, just because we are told to accept them.
3: But for now, Teresa must wait for the Roman Catholic Church to accept her. For Salt Radio, I'm Megan Dietrich.
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14: It's 2 a.m., pouring rain, and the downstairs floor of the bus is covered in water. Highway overhead silently jammed past, and the air conditioner has been on all night. Lightning over rural Argentina. It's a 41-hour bus ride from Buenos Aires to Sao Paulo, and the bus pulls up to a rest stop with a full buffet. Our time is no longer measured in hours, but distance, and it feels like our last meal was a continent behind. As for the buffet, I stick with coffee. Until we stop at another rest stop in another country with another buffet, and there I get a plate of rest stop buffet food. There is a dog in the immigration office. We pass around wine and Fernet on the bus, and I drift off to sleep. I dream I'm on a different bus in a different place than a dream I'm back on this one. The water is still sloshing around on the floor. My leg drops off the seat, and I wake up. Then I'm there, northbound, careening up the highway, just 15 hours to go.
15: Ella puso su grata tibieza en mis noches de triste bohemia.
14: Postcards from the Wind are produced by me, Phil Corbett. More at thewind.org.
16: This is the sound of a vacant mobile home being demolished just around the corner from where I live. Sometime soon, a developer wants to remove all of the homes from the village trailer park. The residents don't want this to happen.
17: I saw my home and I fell in love and I had to have it.
16: Catherine Eldridge saw her future in a white metallic mobile home. There are 109 units hidden behind a tall hedge and a swimming pool. The site is one of Santa Monica's last remaining trailer parks.
17: I had dreamed about that green door 20 years before. Now I know that sounds woo-woo-ish, but I stood in that yard and I said, I'm home. This is where I belong. And I saw myself old and dying in that unit.
18: Wow. And you got a whole community to look after.
17: I got a whole community.
16: Catherine's now the co-chair of the Homeowners Association. She's a little over 5 feet tall with spiky white hair. She leans in and looks up at me behind big round glasses.
17: Within Santa Monica, it really is Mayberry.
19: Exactly what it is.
16: Catherine's neighbor, Calvin Normore, is a professor at UCLA. He shows us his rare Trailerama trailer.
18: It's kind of like a boat.
20: Yeah, actually, that was part of the charm for me.
17: It has everything that most people would ever really need. But the little piece outside is critical. This is the size of some apartment buildings, our space. But look what you get in place of it. And he has fruit trees. There are fruit trees
20: all
17: over the
20: place. Oh, yes, my tea. Do you want some Tahitian limes?
16: Nearby, there are other mobile homes from the 50s and 60s, including a few silver Airstream trailers. The city recently considered landmarking the entire park.
19: Well, we've lived here for many, many years, and we know many people in the park, formed friendships, and this is going to be torn apart.
16: That's resident Ralph Meyer on plans to build new mixed-use housing complexes on the site. The developer is asking residents to take $19,000 and leave, most likely without their homes. It's not the future that Ralph imagined.
19: If you lived here for over 30 years, as I have, it's difficult to move.
21: But you feel resigned that it's going to happen?
19: We don't own the land. We own our homes, but we don't own the land.
16: Even so, Santa Monica's rent control laws and zoning prevent development plans from moving forward, at least for now.
17: Trailer parks are the affordable housing of the future. Come through our park. We don't mind any guest walking your dog. You form friendships with people. We welcome that.
21: Can we get in the pool?
17: That you're not allowed to do unless you're a personal guest of ours and we have to be with you.
21: Okay, I just thought of that.
17: I encourage you to become friends with people in the park.
10: Personal guest.

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8: You've probably never heard of Viserion Shebelin, and chances are you've never heard his music either. When he died in 1963, his work basically died with him. And that's partly because, as a composer, he was pretty by the book.
2: He would be the perfect composer to use in a music theory class as an example of structure. In that sense, he wasn't actually a very imaginative composer.
8: This is Meta Weiss. She's a cellist and a professor who has thought a lot about Shebelin's music. Here she is singing one of his early string quartets.
2: Dun da da dun dun da da dun da da da dun dun da da da da da da da da ya da da da.
8: Pretty, but forgettable, right? And this is the kind of stuff Shebelin was writing for a good part of his career. But then something changed.
2: I'm gonna sing you the opening of the Ninth Quartet because I know it, because I played it and studied it, but like this nobody else would be able to do this probably unless they were a freak like me. Ba da da da da.
8: What you're hearing is an example of a specific point in Shebelin's life when he suddenly started writing very different music. And it goes beyond a composer playing with style or trying new tricks. His music transforms. If you were to think of him as a poet, it's like his early works are all sonnets. But his later stuff?
2: Let's say we can classify it as a sonnet based on its structure. But, like, if you were to read it, it would just be gibberish.

To understand what happened to Chebelin, you should know he lived in a time when it was not easy to be a composer. Born in Siberia, he made his career in Soviet-era Russia. That meant there were a lot of restrictions on what kind of music you could write. But people around him found ways to break the rules, like his friend and colleague

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1: Friend and paid the price.
2: You know, nobody wanted to give him work, and people like didn't really want to touch him because they were afraid that being associated with him was going to be bad for their careers and also potentially put their lives in danger.
1: For Shebeline, it was all incredibly stressful. As someone who considered himself a patriot, it was devastating. He was fired from his position as head of the Moscow Conservatory. He developed hypertension. And then, as if it couldn't get worse...
2: So his first stroke was September 14th, 1953, and he recovered after a few weeks.
1: But then, 6 years later...
2: The second stroke was in 1959, on October 9th, and that was the really serious one.
1: That second stroke was catastrophic for Shebeline, because afterwards, he went silent.
3: His language became pretty telegraphic, you know, just short utterances of a couple of words.
1: This is Dr. Anirudh Patel. He's a professor of psychology.
3: So imagine if you were, you know, only able to communicate with one or two words at a time.
1: Patel has a special interest in Shebeline. He spent years thinking about how music and language travel through the brain. He says for a long time, researchers thought the two didn't interact.
3: Certainly no one would ever confuse music and language, especially if you're talking about instrumental music, which doesn't have words. You know, they sound different. They fulfill different functions in human life. You know, you can come up with a long list of differences between them.
1: But Dr. Patel sees it differently. In fact, he's worked for years to prove that music and language do overlap in the brain, and he has the research to prove it. Even so, what about Shebeline?
3: In Shebeline's case, you have somebody who has a stroke who severely impacts their ability to speak and communicate with words and understand words, but who still is composing, you know, quite complex music.
1: But it turned out nobody had ever really taken a detailed look at what he was writing before and after the strokes. So that's what Meta Weiss did. She was a doctoral student at Juilliard, and she knew she wanted to look into music and the brain. Shebeline was the perfect case study. It took a couple years, but when she finally connected her musical analysis with Shebeline's physical ailments, it clicked.
2: And I remember just throwing, like, all the paper on the floor, being like, this is insane! I can't believe that this is happening right now! Like, I totally understand this all of a sudden.
1: What she was seeing was that even though he kept writing music, the content had changed. His understanding of the rules of harmony was gone, kind of in the same way he had lost his ability to construct a sentence. To understand what's going on here, you have to think about checkers and chess.
3: Those are two different sets of knowledge bases, right? They have different pieces, they do different things, they move in different ways, you play with different strategies, there are different rules.
1: But when you actually go to play?
3: Are you really using completely separate brain mechanisms to play those two games? Well, probably not. I mean, even though the rules of the game are different, there are some commonalities.
1: Same goes for music and language. Two completely different sets of knowledge.
3: But there are points at which they do intersect, and some of those intersection points are rather surprising and not obvious at first glance.
1: Dr. Patel studies those intersection points, one of them being syntax. That means grammar for language and harmony when it comes to music. What Meta found is compelling evidence of that overlap of grammar and harmony, because Shebeline lost both. It's hard to confirm what exactly caused the abrupt change in his music, but you can't deny that a lot happened in Shebeline's life. He was close friends with one of the greatest Russian composers who ever lived. He was politically ostracized, survived two strokes, completely lost the ability to speak, and he still kept writing music. And in spite of all that, his life remains kind of a footnote.
2: And you don't ever hear in either neuroscience textbooks or music history articles about the interaction of his medical condition and his music.
1: And that might be because on paper, Shebeline's kind of boring. To musicians, he wrote music that was just kind of okay. And for years, neuroscientists considered him a pretty open and shut case for how our brains work. And yet...
2: That intersection of science and the arts is kind of a new thing, and so...

0: recognizing that, you know, he was a complete person. Like, he wasn't just a composer. He wasn't just a brain. That's never something I think that people have wanted to explore before.
1: It's the whole picture between his musical output and the extraordinary circumstances of his life. All that put together makes Schoebelin someone worth listening to.
2: What happens in one's brain is not cut off from what's happening in one's personal life or what's happening in one's political life. And, you know, all these things come together to produce, you know, what you become and who you are.

0: I'm Tobin Lowe.
1: So in 1973, Paloma fled Spain. She left her parents, her boyfriend, her home. She was 17 years old.
2: And I was kind of like desperate to find a different way of life, really.
1: A friend gave Paloma an address of someone in London she didn't know and she'd never heard of. First time ever on a plane, and she just showed up on their doorstep.
2: So I knocked on their door, and they were shocked to see this girl there, like, what are we going to do? I had no idea about anything. They gave me a bowl for cereal and milk, and I didn't know that you put the two together. I had no clue. No clue.
3: España cumple en los momentos actuales su destino.
1: Back in Málaga, Paloma had grown up under the last reverberations of Francisco Franco's dictatorship.
2: Culturally, it was very repressive, conservative, Catholic. I remember one time bringing a book home, and there was a discussion about how that book couldn't be in the house because it was forbidden.
1: There were rules that needed to be followed, but this was the 1960s, and messages of dissent seeped their way through the protest songs of Joan Baez and Bob Dylan. And while Paloma appreciated Joan and Bob, she leaned in hard to Spanish singer-songwriters like Paco Ibáñez.
2: And I just would drink their LPs. I remember like being one Christmas locked in my room just listening. I knew it by heart.
1: The poetry resonated with her.
2: So that was my connection with music. Never thought that I would play music in my life. You know, never had the intention, the desire, or that even it was possible.
1: But then that possibility presented itself in London. It was 1976, and she'd arrived right at the cusp of a new kind of musical movement, where anybody could start a band. So Paloma dove in. She quickly learned English from the squatter she was living with, and found herself a new boyfriend, a musician named Woody Meller. He had a stage name, though, Joe Strummer, the lead singer of The Clash. Joe and Paloma were young and in love, but Paloma got restless pretty fast. She went to Scotland, back to London, thought, maybe I'll be a mime. Joined a performance troupe, quit 3 days later because she didn't get along with the leader of the troupe. And then she picked up the drums.
2: So I started practicing the roles, and I started playing with the drums, and I was fascinated because it was fun. And then I started, like, hitting the tom-tom and just, like, finding, you know, getting the sounds.
1: This was a time when London was swarming with bands, and of all of them, Paloma was asked to join the Flowers of Romance, a band started by Sid Vicious.
2: And I was going to play the drums. Suddenly I had a group, you know, but we had no idea what we were doing.
1: One night after rehearsing, Paloma remembers Sid was trying so hard to flirt with her. But he was obnoxious. He slapped a swastika on his arm. She had come from a fascist country, after all. And she just wasn't into him, so she turned him down.
2: Next time I find out I'm not in the group, he kicked me out. I was so upset.
1: So she thought, screw this.
2: I said, I don't want to deal with a guy like just I have to sleep with him. And so I decided to form a group with only girls, which there weren't any.
1: She asked friends of friends, girls she thought had no inhibitions. There were four of them, and they called themselves the Slits. There was Ari Up on vocals, Viv Albertine on guitar, Tessa Pollitt on bass, and Paloma on drums. They bleached and they teased their hair as high as it would go. Paloma wore a bright red miniskirt, stilettos in the middle of the day.
2: If we weren't practicing, we were talking about who we wanted to become. So it was all-consuming. We had no jobs. We lived in a squat, so we didn't have to pay for anything. We lived very simply.
1: They were living and breathing punk.
2: You know, we would buy fish and chips here and there, or a bar of chocolate or something. You know, that was our food. Like, we hardly ate. We were consumed by the group.
1: One night, she was christened with a new name. She was at a pub and was introduced to Clash bassist Paul Simonon.
2: And he had asked me my name, and I said Paloma, and he said Paul Molliv, by joking around, and I thought it was very funny. And I said, yeah, my name is Paul Molliv, and then it's kind of stuck.
1: And so Paul Molliv raged on. She said there was freedom in being angry.
2: Being able to be angry, not just peace and love, but if you're angry, you're angry. That's okay, and you should be able to express that.
1: A newspaper wrote them up as a band that made the Sex Pistols look like choir boys, and you could hear why in the first lyric she ever wrote.
2: I'm gonna be your enemy, all for the heck of it. If you like this, I'm gonna be the opposite.
1: It was an angry call to the system.
2: If you like peace and flowers, I'm gonna give you knives and chains. It was just ridiculous, but it was just very in your face like that.
1: The Slits never became a household name like the Sex Pistols or the Ramones, even though they held their own. When they were deciding on a new manager, Pamela put her foot down, and so they kicked her out. She ended up joining another influential but barely known female band, the Raincoats. When the band was just forming, Palmolive plastered ads in the windows of the Compendium bookstore in London. They were short and to the point.
2: Female musician wanted a strength, not a style.
1: I met her in a club down. This lineup included Ana Da Silva on vocals and guitar, Gina Birch on vocals and bass, violinist Vicky Aspinall, and Palmolive on drums. They recorded an album and even went on tour. But Paloma was beginning to realize that for her, anger was not enough.
2: It just got tired. I just got tired. I just felt like there was some things in life that I was missing and I wasn't going to find it there. I knew that there was a spiritual world out there and I needed to focus on it.
1: This started her on a journey that would last several years. She tried out an ashram in India. That didn't work. She tried living in an anthroposophical community. That wasn't right either. So she kept looking. She tried Christianity, but she felt let down by the church. Eventually, she decided to do away with all the conventions of religion and build a relationship to God on her own terms.
2: So when you encounter either a group, a political group, a punk rock establishment, a church council, I don't care who they are, and they said, this is how it is, you either like it or you leave it. And it's something that goes really, really against your grain, and you know that it's not healthy, then it's time to leave.
1: Decades later, Paloma's left the music scene entirely. She's now living on Cape Cod. She's married, she has grandchildren, she makes apple preserves, and she started to reflect back on her life up until this point. Paloma has started the first pages of her memoir. She's thinking of calling it Adventures Close to Home. It's an ode to her favorite song, one that she wrote. Punk or no punk, Paloma does things her own way.
2: How could I not do what I did? You know, like something in me was just driving me to really find answers. And I am glad that I did, because I am in a different place. I'm glad that I took charge of my own life, that I didn't let a system just mold me, because I don't know who I would be. I'm glad I'm not so much a product of something that someone decided I should be.
1: In Hyannis, I'm Andrea Betanzos.

0: Every week on Mission Street, a long line of more than 100 people wraps around a tall brick building. Most have gray hair, some are younger, some sit, most are standing. Some took a bus to get here, but most are from the neighborhood, and they're all in line for one thing.
1: This is line for food for poor people.
0: It's nearly 8 a.m., and this woman has been standing in line with her husband for nearly an hour already. They have a ticket with them, number 207. It's their place in line for today. The couple moved to San Francisco from Russia nearly 20 years ago.
1: For interview, it maybe will be
0: difficult. The woman asked me not to use her name. In fact, even when I turned off my recorder, she wouldn't give me her first name. She was embarrassed about her English, but she was also embarrassed about standing in line for food. All kinds of food.
1: Vegetables, sometimes chickens, sometimes eggs, very seldom, sometimes bread.
0: The food is distributed by a neighborhood organization called Arriba Juntos, meaning upwards together in Spanish. It's been feeding this neighborhood through its food pantry program since 2004. Here's how it works.
2: Excuse me.
3: Yes, sir.
2: Can you stay in the line?
3: No, because a lot of people are waiting.
0: It starts with a volunteer who keeps the lengthy line in order and lets 30 people at a time through a gate into a parking lot between two buildings. That's where the food is handed out.
2: One, 30 people.
0: The line starts moving around 8.
2: 3, 4.
0: Neighborhood residents who want food need to get a food bank ID card in advance by showing any picture ID and providing an address or zip code of residence.
2: Thank you. More.
0: Arriba Juntos also collects demographic information to track its clients, like family size, race and ethnicity, and self-disclosed income.
2: Oh, no, you have to stay. Okay. Yeah. Wait your turn.
0: About 300 people come to wait in line for food every Thursday. Many of them take food home for more than just themselves. Arriba Juntos program director Marilyn Bunag says in January alone, her organization fed 3,750 people through its food pantry program.
4: It just speaks of the need. People, you know, are lacking the basic necessities of food.
0: The food comes from the San Francisco Food Bank. Canned goods, meat, eggs, but mostly fresh produce.
4: Oh, the most popular is when we get chicken. Oh, my goodness. You know, this is the greatest, you know, because it's so expensive out there. It's like, oh, wow, it's like we hit the jackpot. We always pretty much have enough food to serve everyone, but I think it's just like, oh, I want to be able to come early and get the best stuff. You know, people line up at the break of dawn.
0: After the line begins to move, I come across two Salvadorian women standing near the line chatting. They're both grandmothers, both longtime residents of the neighborhood. I introduce myself and ask for their names.
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6: ¿Y por qué no quiere dar su nombre?
0: One responds first. I'll be the unknown one, she tells me. She says it's better not to be associated with this, waiting in line for food. Her friend tells me she came at 5 this morning to wait before the sun was up. And when she got here, she wasn't the first. She points to her 4-wheeled cart, which she left at her spot in line. It's stuffed with empty bags to fill. For them, this is about food, but it's also social. The two women catch up, talk about family, home. They also talk about how the line used to be. They've been coming since the food pantry first began at Arriba Juntos. The women say there's chicken, coffee, eggs and fruit, sometimes coconut. It depends on the day, they tell me. They also talk about the people who wait in this line and how the neighborhood has changed. People come from all over the world, they say, but it's a different group now. There used to be fewer people, fewer Chinese, more Latin Americans. According to the San Francisco Food Bank, the Arriba Juntos food pantry recipients are nearly 50% Asian. One-third are Latino, and the rest are mostly Russian and African American. Only 5% are white.
7: Every Thursday?
6: Every Thursday you come?
7: Yes, I come. My daughter, she have twins.
8: Yo vivo allá arriba, por la 24.
9: 即是未做過工，淨係同你個家姐一齊。二萬一係，讀醫。
0: Today, I talk with immigrants from China, El Salvador, Guatemala, Mexico, Jordan, India, and Russia, as well as non-immigrant San Franciscans. The line moves slowly as the morning continues, but doesn't seem to get any shorter. Closer to the front of the line, I meet Al and Carol. They arrived around 8. Al's a Vietnam vet with a bad hip, and he's been coming here for a couple months now, since he moved to a housing block for vets down the street. He and Carol agree that she's the cook, among other things.
10: I'm his home care worker and his girl, but anyway, the chicken, I fry it, bake it. I bake the yams sometimes, and sometimes I boil them with the sugar and make them into candy yams.
11: Yesterday you made toast.
10: Yesterday I made lasagna.
11: Yeah, it helps out because, you know, groceries is very expensive.
0: Al stands up to show me his cart, leaning on it for support. It doubles as a seat.
11: You're supposed to live in this area, but a lot of these people, like, is not in this area. But
10: they come from all over the city. To do it.
0: This is a concern for the San Francisco Food Bank. It happens at some pantries around the city, and it's difficult to control. As a policy, the bank encourages people to find a food pantry within their own neighborhood. But it can be tough for organizations like Arriba Juntos to turn people away when they need services. People who have already received their food start to come out of the backside of the building. A few of them make their way to the front where people still wait. Seeing people emerge with food lifts the energy on the crowded sidewalk. There's still more for the taking. One woman stands at a corner of the building in line. She powders her face and combs her hair. Her food pantry ticket is pinned to her jacket with a safety pin. She's 93. I don't want to lose it, she tells me, turning her head away from my microphone as she gently urges me to talk to someone else. I find another woman who's here with her elderly mother. She's come just to support her mom, but she's a little uncomfortable with all of this.
12: I never thought I would see this in my lifetime, standing in line with my parents to get food. It doesn't make me feel well. This is, you know, I mean, come on, food. But at least it's available to people who need it, you know.
0: The morning warms up, more cards are scanned, and more people pass by with bags of food. The line finally dwindles around 10 a.m., I catch up with one woman wheeling her cart away from the food pantry. It's half full of food.
13: There's celery, black pinto beans, eggs, some milk, onion, orange, and...
0: Is it enough for the week?
13: I have 5 kids. Not enough, but it's okay. I get something.
0: Right. I walk back towards the last of the line and see the Salvadorian woman again, La Incognita. The unknown one. She's finally near the front of the line and waves to me to show me how close she is. She's happy for another week of food until she comes to wait again next week. In San Francisco, I'm Sarah Reynolds for Cross Currents.
14: PRX.
15: Perfect. 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
14: Well, that's how they do it.
15: That's how they do it.
16: It doesn't matter how long you've lived in a place. At some point, you're going to get turned around. You're going to think you're going one way and you're actually going another. This happened to me just the other day. After decades in New York City, I got out of the subway. I walked an entire block across town before I realized I was going the wrong way. Granted, it wasn't a block that I knew well, but I was pretty sure I knew where I was going. I mean, I didn't take out my phone to check. Once I reoriented, sure, I was able to turn around and get to my destination eventually. If I have any sense of direction, and I have a little, I think, where did it go? Welcome to the Quanta Podcast, where we explore the frontiers of fundamental science and math. I'm Samir Patel, editor-in-chief of Quanta Magazine. There are still a ton of mysteries about the human brain, but neuroscientists are always making progress in understanding them. So what is possibly firing or not firing when you're commuting to work on a familiar path, when you're taking a road trip, when you're navigating a new city for the first time? This was all the subject of a recent story on Quanta by our biology staff writer Yasmin Seplakolu called How Animals Build a Sense of Direction. And she's here with us to talk about it. Welcome back to the show, Yasmin.
17: Thanks for having me.
16: So, Yasmin, what's the big idea?
17: The big idea is that animals have a sense of direction and know how to navigate their environments. But this has mostly been studied in lab environments. So how do they do it out in the wild where they're actually living?
16: Which applies to us, right? We're all animals. So How's your sense of direction?
17: Oh, my sense of direction is horrible.
16: What do you mean?
17: I always think that it's getting better, and maybe it is getting better. So I'll tell you a little story that exemplifies this. Last year it was, my mom was visiting the city and we went to the Met together. And I was, the Met
16: is a confusing place spatially.
17: Extremely confusing. Yeah. There's so many rooms and you don't really know how to get out. The exits are all over the place. And I was like, Mom, I've been living in the city for a long time now. And I think my sense of direction is actually getting better. And hers is actually really bad too. So we kind of are both in this boat. But I was like, let me show you how to get out of here. So then we started from, I can't even remember what wing it was. And I was like, I know exactly where to go to leave this place. And then we walked for, I kid you not, like 7 minutes, and then ended up in the same spot that we started.
16: Which is a common experience even for people who are accustomed to navigating the Met. It's a really big museum.
17: It is wild, yeah.
16: Okay, okay. So you don't have a great sense of direction, but maybe you can help us define what that actually means. So when we talk about sense of direction in this context, what do we mean? What does sense of direction mean to you?
17: Right. Sense of direction is a part of navigation. We both need to know where we're at in our environment, but we also need to know which direction we're going. So if I'm walking uptown, I need to be able to maybe differentiate that I'm going toward the Empire State Building from that I'm going down toward the World Trade Center. So sense of direction is one component of how we and other animals navigate the world.
16: You know, we mentioned animals, and often it comes up in the context of like migration. So whales and turtles and birds. But this kind of navigation is different than a salmon returning to its spawning ground, to a bird traveling thousands of miles to its winter feeding grounds or whatever it is. This is a little more localized.
17: Animals all have variations of sense of direction and different mechanisms for it. But the thing that we're talking about here that we can get into are head direction cells, which we think that it might actually exist in a lot of different types of animals, including birds, and how they operate can be slightly different.
16: So we're getting into this idea of cells. And there is a little bit, I guess, of a history of neuroscience, people and animals, of determining how sense of direction operates in our brain. So can you take us back a little bit to sort of the beginning of when we start to understand the neurological basis of direction, of navigation?
17: Yes. So neuroscientists have been interested in navigation for decades now, and studies have led to some big discoveries. So in the early 1970s, one of the most famous ones, John O'Keefe, a neuroscientist at the University College London, he discovered place cells. And that's something that we hear a lot in the neuroscience field. They are the cells that fire based on specific locations. So if a rodent goes to a part of its little maze, there are certain cells that will fire. And then if the rodent goes to another part of its cage, a different set of cells will fire.
16: Right. So there's a group of cells in my brain right now that is firing for the podcast studio, same as yours, that are going off right now. And when we go back out into the office, different ones are going to fire that are associated with specific places.
17: Right. And then a few decades after that, there was another famous discovery. May Britt Moser and Edvard Moser of the Norwegian University of Science and Technology, they found something called grid cells, which is a little bit more complex. And they are cells that kind of create a coordinate system for the brain. They fire in hexagonal grids. So if the rodent will hit one of the points of the hexagon, neurons in all 6 points will fire. So then it creates this more complex coordinate system. And the discovery of place cells and grid cells together actually led to a Nobel Prize for the scientists who worked on them.
16: Right. So we have a sense of specific locations. We have a sense of a grid, like a grid overlaid on a map, right? We can imagine that there is a sense of how different places are connected to each other. But there's an element missing, right, from how we get from that to navigation, which is...
17: knowing where you are in space isn't enough to get you somewhere.
16: Okay.
17: You also need to know what direction you're going.
16: Right.
17: And facing.
16: And you mentioned this concept earlier, the head direction cell. But let's explain what that is.
17: So these cells, they don't really care where the animal is in space, but these cells fire based on the direction that the animal's head is facing. It's sort of like a compass, if you think about it, but it's not magnetic. It's okay. A compass in the sense of like certain cells will fire based on which direction the animal is facing. So if it happens to be facing northeast, there's a certain set of cells that will fire. But if the animal turns in the opposite direction, then another set of cells will fire. They call it the ring attractor network, and it's filled with head direction cells. When you see it in papers and whatever, they usually represent it as a ring, but it's not actually a ring. It's just a network of cells. Actually, weirdly enough, though, in fruit flies, they found that it was in this ring shape.
18: The literal ring of cells.
17: A literal ring of cells. Okay.
18: But when I got out of the subway the other day and I was going in the wrong direction, I thought I was traveling east, I was traveling west. I don't have an absolute sense of direction, right? So you said it'll fire when we face northeast, for example. But we don't always know which direction northeast is. So it's not like a magnetic compass in that sense. Can you explain a little bit about how that ring attractor connects with the compass points as we know them?
17: Yes. So it's not that we know where northeast is. I have no idea sitting in this room where northeast is.
18: Yeah.
17: But you're right. These cells do have to anchor on something in our environment to be able to give us a sense of direction. So that's where this study comes in. And all of the research on head direction cells so far has looked into various hypotheses for what these cells might be anchoring to. And scientists think that it's landmarks. And this has been shown in the lab. And in the new study, this is now shown on an island.
18: Okay. So when we say landmarks, that means that when I saw the street sign and realized I was going in the wrong direction, then my ring attractor network was able to reorient so that I knew which direction was which, roughly speaking.
17: Exactly. And just as a disclaimer here, the head direction cells hasn't been discovered in humans. We think they exist in humans, but it's not been fully proven yet.
18: But we know they exist in some of our lab animals,
17: right.
18: Mice and fruit
17: exactly.
18: flies.
17: Exactly. We know they exist in rodents and fruit flies and bats and some others.
18: So we don't know if humans have head direction cells. We suspect that they do. It would make a lot of sense for us to have that because we're able to navigate our environments and we have place cells and we have grid cells. How do we know about the head direction cells in lab animals, for example? Like, when were these discovered?
17: Head direction cells were discovered in the 80s by Jim Rank, a neuroscientist at the State University of New York Downstate in Brooklyn. It was actually an accidental discovery. He wasn't looking for anything like that. He was looking at place cells and what happens when information from place cells leaves the hippocampus, which is the area that they're typically found. And that's when he discovered these cells that were not firing based on where the animal was in its environment, but they were firing based on where the animal was facing. So then after that, neuroscientists have done a lot of work trying to characterize these cells and figure out what they were anchoring to and how they were working really as a compass. But the problem is that a lot of these studies have only been done in confined lab environments.
18: Mm-hmm,
17: so they're small. There's not much going on in them. If you think about a regular environment, there's so much going on around us all the time. There's landmarks, but like when we're navigating the streets, you know, you have to avoid so many things and you have to be able to walk in certain directions without bumping into people and without falling into a puddle and be able to turn at the correct points and look out for a cyclist. It's just a lot. In the lab, you don't really have that kind of complex environment to be able to study how these cells work out in the wild.
18: So I know that from your story that this new work is really about making that bridge from like, how do we see how head direction cells actually work in the world? So who did this work and what were kind of the steps they took to extend our understanding of head direction cells from the lab to the world at large?
17: This work was led by Nachum Ulanovsky, who is a neuroscientist at the Weizmann Institute of Science in Israel. And he's been working on this for a while now. And he has done a bunch of lab studies on this. This has been his dream to be able to move out to more complex environments. And his first step to doing that was a few years ago, him and his team built this like tunnel system at the Wiseman Institute where they had bats navigate kind of a bigger environment than what you would find in the lab. But then even that to him didn't feel like enough. He was hoping for an outside environment where he could study navigational cells. So he had this idea of finding an island to be able to do that.
18: Yes, like a natural laboratory. Islands are often used in that capacity.
17: Islands are confined to a point, so it's not a crazy place where they wouldn't be able to find the bats again. And the island that they found called Latham Island is uninhabited. It's pretty barren. There's not too many variables, but still it's a natural environment and a place where they were able to test this out in the wild for the first time.
18: So we have bats. Presumably there's some mechanism that records data from their brains. And then that data can then be mapped onto where the bats flew around on the island. Does that sound right?
17: Yes. So they implanted microwires into the brains of Egyptian fruit bats to record neural activity. And the wires were connected to a data logger, which stored the data. And basically, they brought the bats to this island and had them fly while they were recording neural data and also recording their locations. At the end of every night, they would recapture the bats to download the data to figure out the activity of what the head direction cells were doing. I should also say that this was a new environment for the bats. This was also interesting from that angle in that the bats were learning to navigate a brand new environment.
18: Right, right. So we could see how the head direction cells could orient to a new space.
17: Exactly.
18: Right, okay.
17: So on the first couple of nights, as the bats were exploring, their head direction cells fired crudely, but they did start to fire for like very specific directions, but they were still kind of like off a little bit. I hesitate to use south and north and west and east because it's not magnetic, but
18: right.
17: Just imagining a set of cells firing north, they would maybe fire north a little bit, but then like slightly fire a little bit to the left side of north, to the right side of north.
18: Yeah, it's almost less that it's firing to north, but that it's firing toward a certain part of the island, right?
17: Exactly.
18: It happens to be in the north, but it's in that direction.
17: Yeah. And then they found, you know, after a couple of days, the cells really anchored onto these specific directions. And this was cool to see because in the lab studies, there were two contrasting hypotheses for these cells. One of them was called the global compass hypothesis, and the other was called the mosaic hypothesis. And the idea, or what scientists are trying to figure out, is that whether these head direction cells, no matter where the bat is on the island, whether the same subset will fire for the same direction. And if it does, then that would be the global compass hypothesis. And if it doesn't, that might be the mosaic. The mosaic would be like if I am facing you right now and a certain subset of my head direction cells are firing, but then I leave this room and I face you again in that same direction, but outside,
18: mm-hmm.
17: but then another subset of head direction cells might fire for
18: them. Right. The idea being that once our brain internally maps our environment, a space, is it always firing the same group of cells for what corresponds to one of the cardinal directions, to northeast or whatever it is? Or are the cells reorienting when we move between environments and they're not necessarily firing for the same direction every time?
17: Right, exactly.
18: Okay, so what did they find on the island with the bats?
17: On the island with the bats, they found that the cells were really faithful to their directions. So they found evidence for this global hypothesis. And, you know, it was pretty strong because the bats couldn't see every part of the island from where they were flying. So it wasn't like they could have a single orientation and then the internal map would know exactly where they were. It was like the bat was in different environments, as if I had walked out of this room and couldn't see you anymore. And the cells continued to fire in the same directions as they were, no matter where the bat was on the island. It was also really clear when they were studying these bats that the cells weren't anchoring to celestial cues. That's something that they looked at because the cells weren't changing their directions based on where the stars were in the sky or where the moon was.
18: So the landmarks were down on the island, not in the sky.
17: So, like, landmarks you could think of, like, the coastline or, like, the tents that the researchers had set up. That's what they think the bats were anchoring to, because it wasn't celestial cues and it wasn't magnetism.
18: Right. And they really found that the landmarks formed a continuous map of the island that was then mapped directly to that ring attractor network, so that the bats had a continuous sense of which direction they were traveling in.
17: Right, exactly. But this was still a confined space. It was still an island. So it's unclear whether this would hold true if it was a larger area, or, say, if the bats were then taken somewhere else in the world.
18: As you said before, we don't know that humans have had direction cells. We don't know that we have ring attractor networks like these lab animals do. But there's a really good reason to think that our brains operate in a really similar fashion. And we do definitely have a quote-unquote sense of direction, like a lot of other creatures do. So what this is saying to us is that as we go into, say, a new environment, we walk into an office, or we walk out of the subway in New York City in an unfamiliar place, what we're doing is we're writing neurons for the place that we're in, right? These place neurons that fire when we're in a specific location. Our brain is setting up a grid that covers that space so that we understand spatially how things within it are connected. And then, and this is where this comes in, right? We're finding landmarks that our brain is then able to connect with our sense of direction, so that this particular group will fire when we're facing in a direction that our brain corresponds with, whatever, north, northeast. We're scanning this environment, we're establishing these landmarks, and building this mental map of our space that's sophisticated enough so that when I walk a block away and the landmarks aren't there anymore, I still have a sense of which way is north.
17: Exactly. And there's still a lot of open questions on this. The biggest one being that we still need to prove this exists in humans, or something similar to it exists in humans.
18: Yeah, and then where all that, like, inbuilt flexibility and anticipation comes from.
17: Right. There's also individual differences. We were talking about at the beginning of this, how is your sense of direction? Like, there's some people who are so good at finding their way, and then others who are just not. So, like, where does that variability come from?
18: Absolutely. And I have to believe that it's different for us now than it was for people who, for whom the direction you're walking is like life or death, right?
17: Totally.
18: So throughout human history, you're more in touch with where the sun is at any given time, or the stars at night. So I think that there's obviously our own sense of direction and the way that we navigate the world is changing. I think it's changing now that we have phones in our pockets that have these maps in them. I know that I've pulled out my phone and not been facing the direction my phone is telling me that I am, and convinced the phone is wrong. Turns out I'm wrong. Sometimes the phone's wrong. It's very strange.
17: Oh, yeah. Especially in a big city like New York. I always see people, including me, who hold the Google Maps and try to kind of move around, first turning left and then turning right and trying to reorient themselves, really.
18: Yeah.
17: And this is even if you're not using Google Maps. It's just telling that if you get out of a subway station that you don't know, then you're pretty much lost until you can learn those landmarks around you. So then you can anchor the system to it. And
18: right.
17: Then the next time you do it, it becomes a lot more familiar and you have the correct directions that you should be walking in.
18: Yeah, it's getting our internal map to kind of snap into focus with the landmarks that we see around us, which is really cool. I love these stories that give some insight into the way that our brains are working all the time in ways that we don't necessarily notice. Well, thanks for explaining this to us, Yasmin, and thanks for coming on the show.
17: Thanks for having me.
18: Yasmin, before we let you go, we always like to get a recommendation from our guests. What's exciting your imagination this week?
17: Sure. I recently read a piece in The New Yorker by Margaret Talbot that discussed a new book called Island at the Edge of the World, The Forgotten History of Easter Island. And it's by Mike Pitts. And it's sort of a retelling of the history of Rapa Nui, which is the Polynesian name for the island. And it kind of knocks down these mythical and incorrect tellings that have pervaded the history of that island and the people that live there. And this is a new telling, and the book review in The New Yorker did a really good job explaining what the story was, so I'm very excited to go back and actually read the book.
18: Easter Island was always held up as this classic case of ecocide, where the natives had deforested their island to build their giant statues. But as always, that story is much more complicated. So we will check that out. Thanks.
14: Sure.
18: Also on Quanta this week, you can read the next in our new series of essays, this one by science writer Phil Ball, about the meaning of quantum mechanics, and another story about the special conditions that can make electrons flow like water. We're going to leave you today with a sound that was likely familiar to the scientists who were on Latham Island, the vocalizations of Egyptian fruit bats. These were recorded as part of a 2016 study from Tel Aviv University.

0: 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We'd love to hear from you. 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I'm Quanta's editor-in-chief, Samir Patel. 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
1: Our versatile vocal foursome has demonstrated how adept it is with swing tunes and popular ballads. Item 4 makes it clear that the boys' talents aren't confined to frivolous matters. They apply their unique song technique to an old-time Southern spiritual. It's called Rise, Shine. We've been entertained by the transcribed melody of the Four Nights. 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
4: I'm Jana Levin.
5: And I'm Steve Strogatz.
4: And this is The Joy of Why, a podcast from Quantum Magazine exploring some of the biggest unanswered questions in math and science today. Hey, Steve.
5: Hi, Jana.
4: We have a small little topic today, depending on how you look at it. Little in that we're looking back when the universe was maybe very small. Not so small in terms of profundity. We're going to be talking about the origin of the universe.
5: Okay. Small topic, I see.
4: Yes, just that little topic. And it's interesting because there's kind of a leaning in this conversation towards why. Why did the universe begin? Or why is it the way it is? And that's actually, even though our title is The Joy of Why, not usually how people approach the Big Bang by asking why.
5: I don't even understand the question yet. This sounds interesting.
4: Well, I have this friend, Thomas Hertog, who I first met when he was this very young scientist just starting his studies in Cambridge, and he began working with Stephen Hawking on the big questions. Can you imagine being thrown in? And they worked together through a lot of different phases of Stephen's life and well-being.
5: Uh-huh.
4: And they began asking questions in a slightly different way.
5: Uh-huh.
4: Not just how did the universe begin, but was it tuned for life? And how might these physical laws account for the emergence of life?
5: You're not going in an anthropic principle direction, are you?
4: Well, as I understand it, Stephen was horrified by the multiverse, by this sort of anthropic approach.
5: Uh-huh.
4: And yet he couldn't deny that there was something there. And so, no, they're not exactly going to be anthropic, which would kind of say, from this God's eye view, all of these universes happen. It's just a matter of which one we land in.
5: Yeah, yeah.
4: Right? In a way, Hawking was rejecting that.
5: Okay.
4: And I think almost in another extreme to ask about the origin of the universe specifically from our point of view, with the observer nested in the question.
5: Okay. It almost reminds me of Descartes. Like, the one thing you can rely on is I think, therefore I am. So in this case, we are here observing the universe. We know at least that.
4: Yeah, we know we're here. You know, in the multiverse thinking, everything that can happen happens. And you're just sort of saying, well, I guess I'm just in the one that was viable for life. This is a little different. It's more a kind of Darwinian approach. We are in a tree of life, and this is our specific tree. Maybe it makes more sense to follow our tree backward and then begin to look at the origin of the universe from the series of steps.

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1: Like, there may be some justification for living things that they do have, even if not a purpose, natural selection gives a feeling of why. Mm-hmm. But with matter and the universe and energy and space-time, it's hard to even understand what why could mean.
2: Yeah. Actually, it's interesting that you say that, because when they start to run the movie back to the very beginning, they begin to see that physics itself, as the argument begins to disintegrate. Space and time become harder and harder to distinguish from each other. In some sense, maybe time itself becomes a concept we can no longer really rely on. And he says there's a kind of epistemic horizon, right, where quantum mechanics becomes so dominant in dictating the behavior of the physical world that what we typically understand as physical laws themselves don't even apply.
1: Nice. Interesting.
2: And so
1: Wild.
2: He's sort of saying, you know what? That why question dissolves with it.
1: Ooh.
2: Yeah.
1: Okay.
2: I don't know if I'm doing him justice. So maybe we should turn this to Thomas himself. Here's professor of theoretical physics at Belgium's University of Leuven, Thomas Hertog. Welcome to The Joy of Why, Thomas. We're so pleased to have you on the show. We haven't spoken in a while.
3: Thank you, Jenna.
2: When we first met, you were a PhD student, and you were just meeting Stephen Hawking, but he was already a celebrity. What was that experience like?
3: Well, it took a little while to get over the encounter with such a celebrity, but my first encounter was, to my own surprise, some sort of homecoming for me. Because as a young boy, I had been very much interested in big philosophical questions, and I happened to be good at maths. I must say I never quite met a physicist like Stephen, who was essentially guided by huge age-old questions and at the same time trying to understand these questions using solid scientific reasoning. So it was a remarkable encounter, and it sort of changed my life.
2: So over the next 20 years, you're working together really until the end of his life.
3: On and off, yeah.
2: Probably the day you met him. He was already struggling to communicate with interfaces and various halting methods. But in the end, it came down to you bracing yourself within his field of view and interpreting his facial expressions. Can you describe that in the final years?
3: Right. There was a big change. In the 90s, he had his computer. He was speaking fluently, typing out sentences. And that's what I think, in the end, kept us going. The fact that we had the opportunity in the late 90s, early 2000s to build up a common intuition, shared calculations, shared work. And I must admit that at several occasions, I thought, this is it. It's almost impossible to work with him later in the last 5-6 years of his life. But then you discover, to your surprise, that theoretical physics is a really social affair. And that when you have a close collaborator for many years, you do develop a shared intuition, and that's what then kicks in. And these are wonderful collaborations. So indeed, we developed a truly bizarre mix of verbal and nonverbal and other creative ways of communicating.
2: Now, were you coming straight from Belgium when you came to Cambridge?
3: Yes.
2: What made you decide to come to Cambridge, to leave home?
3: The complete lack of any serious cosmology at the time in Belgium, which was too bad, really, because in the 1930s and 40s, there was a small but wonderful cosmology community in Belgium, led or inspired by these pioneering works of Georges Lemaître, this Belgian priest astronomer who came up with the idea of a Big Bang. But that all died out by the time I grew up. And someone told me, well, if you're interested in cosmology, you should go to Cambridge. So it was known at the time as a mecca for cosmology, I would say.
2: So you were already interested in these big questions. You come to Cambridge to immerse yourself.
3: Yeah.
2: What drew you to ask questions that seem so outside the scope?

0: scope of human reach?
1: I'm really not sure, but I did start out studying physics, being already interested in those philosophical questions. You see, in Belgium, we have an extremely old-fashioned educational system and we learn ancient Greek. So in high school, we read Plato and all these guys in their original texts. I really enjoyed this. And then the combination, I guess, with my interests in playing with mathematics led me to theoretical physics. And eventually I met Stephen, who happened to have a very similar approach to physics. To me, Stephen was really someone who stuck to the scientific method, who stuck fairly close to theories. And of course, this was also the late 90s. So this was a period in cosmology in which the multiverse was very famous. It led to lots of paradoxes, so there was something to figure out that was clear. There was all sort of bizarre things going on, and there were lots of observations in cosmology that were beginning to support the idea of inflation, dark energy, and so forth. So it was this whole context, I think, which conspired with my sort of intuitive interests in big philosophical questions and maths. It just happened, Jana.
0: It happens to the best of us.
1: I think so, yeah.
0: So I want to ask about this epigraph in your book, "The Question of Origin Hides the Origin of the Question." I believe that's from a Belgian poet.
1: Well, I had to have some Belgian touch to my writings. François Jacquemin is the poet's name.
0: How do you reflect on that epigraph now?
1: So I came across his poetry while I was in the final stages of writing my book. And it summarizes in one sentence my entire story, including indeed from the naive idea that we might want to understand the question of the origin based on prior truths, on transcendental, mathematical, Platonic, unchanging laws. And that's also how my work with Hawking started out, right? I mean, many times in physics, we were driven to this paradigm shift, to turning cosmology inside out by necessity, because the rest didn't work. So then the second part of the quote, "the question of the origin hides the origin of the question," is for me really a way of saying that our human condition as observers within this universe should be somehow integrated. There should be a place for this within our mathematical framework. Traditionally in physics and in cosmology, we try to come up with causal prior explanations of things. This state of affairs leads to the following. That's causality, that's dynamics. It's all built into the framework we use. But one might wonder that with the discovery of the Big Bang, the origin of time, we might wonder whether we haven't discovered something that does not quite have a cause. So whether we should be looking, like we do in the rest of physics, for some sort of prior explanation, or whether the Big Bang is something we can only understand retrospectively from our position as observers within an old universe. So that's the kind of provocative question I asked at the start of my book. And frankly, it's the kind of question that was with Stephen and me for many years on the background track.
0: You describe in the preface of your book that the universe emerged in some sense from a violent birth, as though it knew it was destined to be our home. And you said some of the first words that Stephen ever said to you was, "the universe we observe appears designed." Are you saying you're uncomfortable with the fact that it seems to be so finely tuned for our home?
1: Yeah, I do not believe, and Stephen certainly did not believe, that there was an actual designer or a god behind this whole thing. He would rather keep religion out of the physics of the Big Bang. But then on the other hand, the laws of physics as we know them seem mysteriously fit for life. They seem fine-tuned. It's as if the universe was destined to bring forth life at some point. So what should we think of this? Is this a mathematical fluke? Are there many Big Bangs? Is this a deep mathematical truth? Did the universe have to be like this? And so that's the kind of thing which was the overarching question behind our collaboration.
0: Well, let me ask you this. When you say the universe seems so finely tuned for life, to most people who are hearing about the universe, it does not seem that way. For instance, it seems to be just us. So here we are. There are, what, hundreds of billions of planets in our Milky Way galaxy alone? Mm-hmm. We're the only ones.
1: Yeah.
0: We're
1: yeah.
0: sure are here. That doesn't seem very finely tuned
1: yeah.
0: for life.
1: Very good point. Down at the level of fundamental physics, down at the level of the particle forces and the composition of the universe, the fact that we have three dimensions of space and all that, it seems to me fine-tuned to bring forth life. Change any of these properties of the laws, and quickly you end up with a lifeless universe. But you're absolutely right that it does not mean that the universe is full of advanced life forms. Indeed, it does look like we are pretty rare. The explanation is that in between the ground zero level of physics and the advanced sort of life level, there are many layers of evolution, many improbabilities, many giant steps to take to get there. So on the one hand, these laws seem to be fit for life. On the other hand, we seem to be alone. My perhaps naive reading of that situation is that there's a serious bottleneck. Because if there isn't a bottleneck in between the laws of physics and, say, our sort of level of complexity, then your observation that we seem to be rare is scary, as people back to Fermi pointed out, because then it would mean that there could be a bottleneck ahead of us, which would almost certainly mean that advanced life forms like us tend to be short-lived.
0: So this idea that if I change the laws of physics, I make the electron a little heavier, or I weaken magnetism relative to gravity, we can extrapolate that those would be lifeless universes. Do you feel very confident about that extrapolation? Are we sure nature wouldn't have found a way?
1: I'm pretty open to the idea there could be other pockets of possible laws of physics that are fit for life. But some of these changes, and they don't need to be even very large, have such drastic implications that you often don't end up with stable atoms or stable solar systems. And once you're in that realm, I'm pretty skeptical some high-level complexity could flourish and emerge. That's my feeling.
0: So how do we go back and understand the beginning? We're looking back 13.8 billion years. How do you do such a thing? Roll back time.
1: Well, that's the advantage of theoretical physics, right?
0: You do it on pen and paper.
1: Exactly. You roll back time using pen and paper. So you start with the laws of physics as we've discovered them here on Earth, and you extrapolate them, and you use Einstein's theory of gravity, which gives us a framework to study the universe as a whole. And you come to the conclusion that if you do extrapolate Einstein's theory of gravity, you run into serious problems early on. In fact, blindly following Einstein's theory of space, time, and gravity, his theory of relativity, would lead you to conclude that the actual beginning, the Big Bang, is a singularity that lies outside science.
0: And by a singularity, you mean infinite energy, infinite curvatures, infinite unpredictability.
1: Right. So Einstein's theory would lead you to think that the Big Bang is somehow the origin of time, and therefore that even your basic notions of causality may not apply in such extreme conditions. But of course, Einstein's theory doesn't tell you then what's going on. That's the whole subject of early universe cosmology, which attempts to combine Einstein's theory with ideas from quantum theory.
0: Even though it's derived from his theory, Einstein did not predict the Big Bang, did he?
1: He did not. We claim this is a Belgian discovery, like beer and French fries. But yeah, curiously, Georges Lemaître was younger than Einstein and became a real expert working with Einstein's theory. But he was also a priest, mathematician, astronomer. He was aware also of the early indications in American observatories that most galaxies were moving away from us. So he was motivated by sort of trying to find an explanation for that. And so he discovered these time-dependent expanding universes as solutions of Einstein's theory, which seemed to him a better match to the observations at the time than Einstein's eternal static universe. But then, of course, comes the real difficulty. Lemaître did exactly what you were alluding to earlier. He used Einstein equation, turned around time, went backwards, and saw that the whole thing crunched in the beginning. Lemaître referred to the Big Bang as a primeval atom, which was the most vague and bizarre thing, of course. I mean, the atom did not really exist in space and time because it was the origin of space and time. And he thought of it as some sort of epistemic limit. His intuition was that it should not be a place for a creator or a designer. But on the other hand, he was saying we shouldn't really expect this primeval atom to hold in it the entire evolution or the nature of the physical laws. So he was sort of trying to have it both ways. And I think it's a little bit how, in the end, Stevens' theory played out. In a way, Stevens' model, I view a little bit as some sort of geometric realization of Lemaître's idea of a primeval atom.
0: Let's come to that. We're now post-Einstein. It's a shock to Einstein, who wanted an eternal universe, that in fact the universe is expanding, not permanent, not static, even though these are predictions from his own theory. And as you said, you look back in time, you wind the movie backwards, and there was a hot early Big Bang. The universe is expanding out of that early period. But that initial moment, all the way back, is problematic. It does not sit well in our hearts. It didn't sit well in Lemaître's, Einstein's, Hawking's, yours. And so you've returned to this question of going back further and further past the stuff we believe to be true, the hot primordial soup, the expansion in an energetic event, to that initial moment. Tell me, what were some of the other possibilities that were floated to deal with this unsettling initial singularity?
1: It's unsettling because it doesn't fit in any kind of framework for physics we know and love, right? In physics, we come up with laws of dynamics, laws that describe the evolution. That's, of course, problematic when your notion of time breaks down. The prediction of a Big Bang suggests we need a whole different kind of law of physics, which is a law of an initial condition. And, of course, that's strange, and so many attempts, rightfully, I think, have been made to try to fit the idea of a Big Bang into our standard way of doing physics. And therefore, then you're quickly led to the idea, well, maybe there was some sort of evolution prior to the Big Bang. Maybe Einstein's singularity isn't the end of the world, and maybe you can evolve through it backwards into some pre-Big Bang era. Or maybe the universe is much larger than we believe. Maybe there is some sort of giant space with many universes in it. That's the idea of a multiverse.
0: So in the multiverse, our Big Bang isn't exactly a singularity. It's like a plume off of a larger space-time.
1: Right, right, like an explosion inside a bigger space. I tend to be skeptical about any pre-Big Bang era. I've been inclined to take the origin of time seriously, in part, of course, influenced by Stevens' intuition. The multiverse is a different thing.
0: Yeah, didn't he say the multiverse was outrageous?
1: Yes.
0: And didn't you?
1: Yes.
0: And you said in that spirit that it's important to consider cosmology from a human perspective, rather than relying on this overarching God's eye view.
1: The multiverse is some sort of the supreme version of taking a God's eye view on reality, right? It started with Copernicus, the solar system, or Galileo. It is the big discovery of the scientific revolution 4 centuries ago.
0: So you're citing 2 successful versions of taking the God's eye view.
1: Exactly. And I do think it is successful. The idea that science and mathematics can allow us to take some sort of objective viewpoint onto reality. It's clearly the success story of science, but the question is, are there limits to that view? Because the multiverse is a rather extreme version of this, right? You behave as if you're looking down onto all possible universes from some sort of abstract, mathematical, absolute viewpoint.
0: And what's wrong with that?
1: One thing that goes wrong with that is, from such a distant viewpoint, imagine you have a theory of the multiverse. It does not seem to tell you in which one of these universes you should actually be. Suppose these different universes have different laws of physics. Suppose two of them admit life. Which one should be ours? So it seems to be you've taken yourself so far out that you've created some sort of distance between the universe and your viewpoint. And in many cases, for many questions, this is not important. But the question we were asking about, what makes our universe fit for life? What makes these laws of physics what they are? Well, those are questions that probe the relation between, on the one hand, the laws of physics and the way the universe works, and on the other hand, our perspective.
0: Now, you also quote Stephen as saying, we are not angels who view the universe from the outside. So what is this interplay between reality and observation that you're suggesting?
1: Reality.
0: Mm-hmm. Well, okay, if that's too strong a word, the universe we find ourselves in.
1: Yeah.
0: And the role of the observer, who is in fact a product of the specific cosmos we find ourselves in.
1: So if I don't want to start with a reality, with all sorts of universes in it, and then figure out in which one I am, I want to turn this inside out and distill a definite, concrete history based on our observational situation. So in a way, what we were trying to do is to get perspective, so to speak, because as you say, it doesn't need to be a human observer. It could be a photon, right? Without ruining the scientific method, ruining the falsifiability, which we know and love in physics. And so I think the framework of quantum cosmology provides a way to get this perspective in there, to not start with some sort of prior reality in which all stuff exists, but rather reconstruct the history of the universe from within, so to speak. Quantum cosmology allows you to do that, very much like biology allows you to reconstruct the tree of life, starting from our observations of all sorts of species and fossils. I'm advocating that the laws of physics, as we know them in our universe, are themselves the result of an early evolution, a sort of a tree of law, which in the very first stages of the universe took form. And I'm advocating against the idea that there is some sort of grand equation describing all possible universes with all possible physical laws written in stone.
0: So, in some sense, instead of suggesting there's a multiverse of possibilities where every option will be tried by nature, you're saying all of that could be happening in the very early universe, and that there's some kind of process of selection to guide the universe that we find ourselves in thereafter?
1: Right, but in a sense, that selection is something which acts retrospectively. We find ourselves in the universe around us, and we try to reconstruct our history. I'm not saying there couldn't have been any other universes, but the big difference is that in the multiverse cosmology, all these universes are somehow thought to be out there, and they play a role in trying to figure out what we should predict. In our framework, all these universes might or might not be out there, but they don't enter into the predictive scheme that we try to develop. Just like there might be life on another planet, but it doesn't interfere with biology on this planet. So I'm trying to advocate a more humble viewpoint, I guess, on cosmology and physics, which is more in line maybe with the way we think about things in biology, and which has the implication that if you go backwards in time, the laws, as we know, they merge. The different particle forces and particle species lose their specificity. That's this whole idea of unification. It's been tested to some extent. And I guess we've always thought that we would arrive at some sort of rock-solid, ultimate, mathematical, eternal truth. I guess the crux of the hypothesis that Stephen and I ended up developing is that this process of simplification and unification, maybe it just goes on all the way. And maybe ultimately, even the distinction between space and time disappears. That's the crux of his hypothesis. And the unsettling thing, of course, is that the Big Bang, the origin of time, would also become the origin of law, the laws themselves would sort of evaporate, going all the way backwards. So I guess I'm advocating a fundamentally evolutionary understanding of what we call the laws of physics.
0: Steve, you are leaning back contemplating.
2: Man. Yeah, this is really some mind-blowing stuff.
0: Yeah, I don't mean to wake you from your reverie over there.
2: Well, I'm just transfixed by trying to understand, honestly, not so much contemplating as listening.
0: Mm-hmm.
2: Because I, for example, have some points of confusion that maybe you can clear up for me. When I hear reference to an evolutionary picture, it makes me think that different species, so to speak, different laws, different universes, some went extinct and we're left with the one that we're in. But then I also hear him saying that there are many universes that are, he doesn't use this phrase, but like causally decoupled from ours, that they don't interfere with ours. So are they existing at the same time as ours or not? Have they gone out of existence? What is the claim?
0: So let me try. And
2: yeah.
0: I'm not sure if I'm going to be projecting, but I think he would say that's just not the right way to think about it.
2: Okay.
0: You know, one of the things we learn when we're studying the universe is never pretend you can step outside of space-time and look down on it.
2: Mm-hmm.
0: That's so problematic. If you're looking down on it, you're in space-time.
2: Sure.
0: Yeah. Right. So he would say just you shouldn't be thinking that way anymore.
2: Okay.
0: There's no meaning to it. The only meaningful approach is to acknowledge that we are within this one universe. This is it. That's a tree. And by following that tree of life, we get to the origin of life here on Earth. What happened on another planet isn't part of that story, and we shouldn't make it part of that story. To think of every single possible combination that could have led to every single possible kind of animal, kind of plant, kind of kingdom in the living world, and then somehow play some random game, oh, we're just a random, toss the coin in this infinite sea. That's really not how we think. Now, as we go back and back, okay, yeah, these are the laws of physics that we have that are unified, but then we might get to a point where there is no such thing as the laws of physics, and where all of those possibilities are kind of existing there in the same way it might have in the primordial oceans here on Earth. He's sort of trying to suggest that we stop talking about what's out there, quote unquote, in some spatially, causally, temporally disconnected multiverse.
2: Mm-hmm. So, but when we go back that far to the place where things start to dissolve, place, like it's hard to use
0: right?
2: What words to use? Place and time. I'm not even supposed to talk about that language anymore. But I don't know what I'm getting stymied here.
0: Well, no, I think he would say, yes, exactly. You're getting stymied.
2: Yes, grasshopper.
0: Now you're getting it. Because why are we asking questions that are so rooted in a kind of language and reality that ceases to exist back there in the very origin of the universe? So our questions are faulty. And we have to begin to kind of give in to this very quantum nature. And I don't know what happens then, but maybe we should take a breather and head into a break and let Thomas catch us up again. So more from Thomas Hertog in just a minute.

0: Welcome back to The Joy of Why. We've been speaking with theoretical physicist Thomas Hertog. So when you're going back to thinking about the very early universe, there's no longer this realm that you and I are familiar with where things are behaving according to our intuitions, but rather it's been taken over by this quantum kind of realm. So you're tracing time backwards towards the singularity, but you seem to want to say that as you go back, you actually now have to imagine that you've lost time.
1: Yeah.
0: As a dimension entirely, that the universe isn't three spatial dimensions and one time. You've gone down a dimension.
1: So if you insist on following Einstein's classical relativity and you go back in time, like Lemaître did in the 30s, you hit that singularity. Infinite curvature, breakdown of science. Stevens' idea in the 80s was indeed, but wait a minute. Perhaps before you hit that singularity, quantum uncertainty becomes important even at the level of space and time. And because of this, maybe space and time, two very distinct, clear things in our current universe, maybe they get intermingled in a way. Maybe an interval in space is sometimes an interval in time. And then I guess the act of genius of Stephen and Jim was, but let's try to model this.
0: This is Jim Hartle.
1: Right, yes. So Hartle and Hawking then said, let's try to model this deep, fundamental, quantum mechanical thing happening in the beginning. All right, how do we model this? Then they took inspiration from earlier work, in part by them and by others in the 70s, which had shown that geometries that are purely spatial, that have no time dimension, give us access to the underlying quantum aspects of space-time. And in the 70s, the discovery was made that black holes radiate, that quantum processes are responsible for this, and that this radiation could be captured by purely spatial geometries. And that was the inspiration to try that out on the Big Bang as well. And so the idea came, let's try to model the origin of time by a purely spatial geometry which has no time built in. And so you get these very bizarre geometric pictures in which the birth of our universe is very much a purely spatial affair, which then gradually morphs in a geometry in which a clear time dimension gradually emerges. And so that was the birth of their model. But I think the intuitive understanding of this strange geometry is the idea that when we go back far into the Big Bang, even space and time lose their meaning and get intermingled and quantum uncertainty takes over. So you might wonder, in a way, where are all these other universes in the multiverse? I think Stephen's theory is saying they're lost in total uncertainty. They may or may not exist, but from our perspective as observers in this universe, we cannot know. And that's the crucial difference between our cosmology and the one from a God's eye view that we discussed earlier.
0: So in a way, this philosophical shift, this paradigm shift, stops you from asking silly questions about the probability of us existing in an infinite multiverse.
1: Exactly. It stops you from wanting to know too much.
0: It imparts some humility. Now, you're describing these brilliant ideas from Jim Hartle and Hawking back in the 70s, but your final theory that you worked on with Stephen is new, and it's based in newer ideas like the holographic principle. Can you explain how you've sort of revised these very early universe stories by using a holographic principle for time?
1: There are two reasons why the old theory of Jim and Stephen failed. The first reason is the one we discussed. Jim and Stephen, in the 80s, did not quite take this sort of observer's viewpoint from within. I think they thought of their model really as a model of creation, as some sort of pre-existing transcendent law, and this is how it's going to be. So that was a shift. A thoroughly quantum interpretation of that model puts you as observer inside and makes you work backwards in time. But then, around 2010, the criticism was, but this is a choice. Surely I can come up with a better theory that gives me this a priori explanation. we started to develop that theory further using new ideas from string theory and holography. The observer's viewpoint from within is built in from the start. You can't avoid it. And that left a very strong impression on Stephen. Holography is a new way of thinking about quantum gravity. And as the name suggests, one of the dimensions is truly an emergent dimension. The holographic way of thinking about black holes, for instance, will resemble very much a physical picture of a black hole in which the degrees of freedom are located on the surface. It won't directly speak of the interior of a black hole. The interior of a black hole is an emergent quality, and it goes as far as it goes in this way of thinking.
0: So it's a holography, meaning I have a 2D surface that projects a 3D image.
1: Right.
0: The black hole's 2D surface of its event horizon projects an illusion of an interior in some sense, or of a solid.
1: Right. That's the way holography comes about in theoretical physics today. In attempts to make quantum theory and gravity talk to one another, it has emerged that, yes, they can talk to one another, they can be compatible, but strangely enough, one appears to be the hologram of the other. The quantum description of a black hole or of the universe appears to live in one dimension less. And of course, it's useless in most circumstances, right? Let's be clear on that. If you want to talk to a gravitational wave astronomer, he's going to use Einstein's theory with three dimensions of space and one dimension of time. It's only if you want to know what happens to a really old black hole or in the deep interior of a black hole, you might want to switch to that holographic way of thinking. Same in cosmology. A holographic viewpoint is extremely impractical, except, of course, where the usual thinking in cosmology breaks down at the Big Bang. And strikingly enough, in holographic models of the universe, one of the dimensions pops out. It's the time dimension. And the time dimension has, of course, been the problematic one since Lemaître's discovery of the Big Bang. If we truly want to understand the origin of time, we want to develop the physical framework in which time is not built in a priori. Holography does exactly that. So it's as if your physical reality really simplifies. When you go back to the Big Bang, you lose more and more information encoded in the hologram. And now you begin to see something truly amazing. The Big Bang is going back so far in time that you run out of qubits, you run out of information. And that is resonant with what we were discussing earlier. It's as if quantum uncertainty becomes so large that it washes out anything you might want to know. This observer's perspective within the universe and built into that holographic cosmology seems to carry with it fundamental limitations of what, from this perspective, we can know.
0: So we shouldn't even ask what happened before the Big Bang.
1: No, it's stronger than that. I would say that the question itself disappears because this holographic cosmology seems to build in limitations to the questions that are posed. It might not be satisfying, but it does resolve some of the multiverse paradoxes. It's a little bit like in biology, right? I mean, what laws of biology are left before the origin of life?
0: Your title, actually, resides exactly in that tension.
1: Right.
0: You have, on one side, a very specific reference, I believe, to Darwin's Origin of the Species. And on the other side, you're using this very abstract quantum space-time thinking. How did biology come to you as a way to rethink these ideas, to talk about this in terms of a Darwinian style evolution or a pressure and selection?
1: Well, that's a good question. I discussed this Darwinian analogy a few times with Stephen, but as you can imagine, after dinner. Right? Because in our technical work on this stuff, that sort of broader, semi-philosophical discussion is present, but in the background. Whereas if you try to put the big picture together when you're writing a book, you feel quickly that those broader considerations become more important. Because, of course, the mechanism of variation and selection in the early universe is completely different than what we are familiar with from biology. But there's an element of chance and there's an element of necessity operating in these earlier stages as well. These are elements that we are familiar with from quantum dynamics. And then, of course, when it comes to the more epistemic implications of this theory, namely that the laws themselves, when you go back to the Big Bang, evaporate and disappear, then of course you come very close to the sort of deeper implications of Darwinism in biology. In a sense, I think I'm trying to advocate that we shouldn't think of what we call fundamental laws of physics and laws of biology as ontologically completely opposite to one another.
0: And of course, Stephen's resting place is between Darwin and Newton.
1: That's right. Well, his ashes are buried in Westminster Abbey in London and are indeed in between the graves of Newton and of Darwin. So somehow it seems to me that indeed our hypothesis is the beginning of some sort of marriage between Darwin's fundamental idea of evolution, and on the other hand, Newton's great idea that we should be able to atomize the world.
0: Now, if the laws of physics, when you go that far back, cease to be, does that mean that running the movie forward again, that the universe could have been a very different way?
1: I think so, yes. Just like the tree of life could have turned out completely different, the tree of laws of physics could have turned out to be completely different. Mm.
0: And not necessarily hospitable to us.
1: Right. I guess I'm saying also that a law of the origin is also the origin of law. That's, I think, the thing which was confusing. A true initial condition of the origin of time. I think that's what we're beginning to understand. And where holography provides, in my view, much more intuition and knowledge.
0: So it saves us from asking the wrong questions.
1: Well, exactly. In a way, that's been the challenge for almost a century, right? What's the right question? There's stuff, I believe, we cannot know as observers within this universe. And yet, it does not mean that science breaks down. I think it's a refinement of what are the limits of science, and the beauty of quantum theory is that it sort of tells us what can be asked and what can be known and what cannot be known. So it's a beautiful story.
0: You're not necessarily following where Lemaître had with religion, but rather you're saying the science itself is removing this as a viable question.
1: Exactly. It carries the limits of what can be known within its own self-consistent mathematical framework.
0: Now, is this unsettling to you that there might be, in some fundamental sense, a limit to knowledge?
1: Yeah, that's a very good question. As a young kid, yeah, you would roll into this field thinking, well, we're going to figure out the theory of everything. And I think you're right that I'm coming to the conclusion that the theory of everything may not be what we thought it was going to be. But you gain something else. You gain some sort of deeper understanding, and there are other things you can predict. It indeed might not give us final, ultimate answers, but it's a framework that lets us understand better and better the unity in nature. It's a bit of an epistemic shift, and I haven't really fully thought this through, but I feel that, okay, giving up on one thing, giving up on ultimate answers, may open the door for fruitful discoveries of another kind.
0: Are you still loving what you're doing, even in the face of that really quite confounding possibility of unknowability?
1: Yes, because I somehow find it an exciting shift. I guess I've always been a little worried or skeptical about truths that would be purely mathematical, independent of our perspective on the universe. Interestingly, I asked the same question that you just asked to Stephen. And he responded saying, look, it was all well to try to look for a final theory, but suppose we had a final answer, we would stagnate. Whereas now, in this evolutionary picture, we will always have stuff to figure out in a way. It feels right to me to have deep down the human condition be somewhere in there in our cosmology. In ways yet, of course, to be discovered and made precise. So yes, I'm not depressed over here in Belgium.
0: You're not despairing.
1: No, I'm okay. So far, I'm okay.
0: Beautiful, Thomas. Such a pleasure to have you on the show. I so appreciate you taking the time.
1: Thank you. Thank you so much. It was wonderful. Thank you.
2: Well, it sounded to me like the question was being changed from what can we know to a question like, how can we know that there are limits to what we can know?
0: Mm-hmm.
2: That is a triumph in this framework, is explaining why there are things we can't know. And in some ways, it's thematically very consistent with lessons of the 20th century, like with Gödel and other logicians showing us why there are limits to what logical systems can do.
0: Right.
2: And Heisenberg showing us why there are limits to things we can know simultaneously. Even in chaos theory, a very classical subject in a way, it puts limits on what we can predict in certain types of systems.
0: Mm-hmm.
2: So it feels like that's been the humbling message of the 20th century, that it's an anti-hubris message. There are limits to what human beings can know, and not because of our frailty as people. It's intrinsic to what it is as observers, or maybe just deep in the structure of the universe itself. And so this seems to be a step in that direction, but maybe I'm making it sound like it's all continuous with the trend we've had for 100 years.
0: Mm-hmm.
2: Am I missing something? Is it more radical than that?
0: I don't know if it's more radical than that, but I think if you look at the examples you just gave, they all led to enormous revolutions.
2: Yes.
0: And they led to huge discoveries.
2: That's
0: so
2: right.
0: Heisenberg's uncertainty principle wasn't just like, darn.
2: That's right.
0: We're totally jammed up. It was actually, it led to discoveries.
2: Yes, it did.
0: And now the most widely tested quantum theory, you know, is the most widely tested paradigm in the history of science. So I think what they need is that, right? They need to say, look, the uncertainty or the unknowability actually has a physical consequence.
2: Wouldn't
0: for
2: that
0: instance,
2: be great? Yeah.
0: Like dovetailing with the ideas of holography would be great, because what does holography says? It says kind of we lose a dimension, that everything can actually be encoded in a lower dimensional space-time. So maybe we really do lose time and it's all holographic, and that could actually lead to a concrete way about talking about the early universe that helps us understand. I think that's the step that is in progress.
2: Okay.
0: You know, maybe we should revisit.
2: Good to hear, because I'm sure a lot of people will hear, like, where's the science in this?
0: Right.
2: So it would be nice if we could get something. And of course, they know that too. Thomas and Hawking would have felt that way.
0: Right. And I think that is the deeper connection that they're pursuing. So maybe we're in a moment like a century ago when the ideas were so radical that they really had a hard time before they could have a concrete usable theory. But they do now, of quantum mechanics, for instance. So let's check in again in a year, a couple of years.
2: Good.
0: 100, maybe.
2: What's time anyway?
0: Yeah, I don't know. I'll see you soon.
2: Very good. See you soon. If you're enjoying The Joy of Why and you're not already subscribed, hit the subscribe or follow button where you're listening. You can also leave a review for the show. It helps people find this podcast. 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
0: The Joy of Why is a podcast from Quanta Magazine, an editorially independent publication supported by the Simons Foundation. 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The production team is Caitlin Folds, Livia Brock, Genevieve Sponsler, and Merritt Jacob. 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Our theme music is from APM Music. The episode art is by Peter Greenwood, and our logo is by Jackie King and Christina Armitage. 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I'm your host, Jana Levin. 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
3: On April 14, 1935, an enormous dust storm blew through the Texas Panhandle, inundating the small town of Pampa. Woody Guthrie, born in Oklahoma on July 14, 1912, had moved to Pampa, Texas in 1931 to live with his uncle. While in Pampa, Guthrie first began performing publicly. By the time the Great Dust Bowl hit in the mid-1930s, Guthrie was writing many of his own songs about the widespread suffering brought on by the Great Depression. The April 14th dust storm that buried Pampa convinced Guthrie and many others to pack up and leave for California. It also inspired one of Guthrie's best-known tunes.

0: The difficult years he spent in the Texas Panhandle helped launch Woody Guthrie's musical career and put him on the path to becoming one of this country's most prolific and influential songwriters. I'm Gary Hartman for Texas Music Matters.
1: Producer Paul Messing set up a voicemail line where people could leave stories about their pets. The following is a beautiful one, but you may need a tissue.
2: Hi, this is a story that's about a cat, Homer. Homer was a very beautiful Abyssinian cat. He weighed less than 10 pounds after a full meal, and his graceful little body hugged my belly every night as I slept on my side, curled around him. Even when I shared my bed, Homer would creep under the covers as soon as our breathing deepened into sleep, and he was still there in the morning. Through marriage, divorce, and several relationships, he was my constant companion, uncomplaining, unruffled by anything, and always present for me. He often looked at me with huge, round, unblinking eyes, and I could hear his words inside my heart. "You're wonderful, Marion, and you're my friend. I accept and love you completely." For many of those years, I was a heavy drinker. I didn't feel wonderful most of the time, depressed by both home and work situations. A couple of years after getting sober in 1985, I decided to have a complete physical examination to see how much damage had been done. The tests were thorough, spread out over a couple of weeks. As the doctor sat with me, giving me the results, he asked, "How many years did you say you drank too much?" 20, I answered, especially 1980-85. I was depressed for much of that time. "Well, you're one lucky lady," he said. "Your liver and kidney functions check out fine. In fact, the scores are unusually good for somebody who was a heavy consumer of alcohol over that period. Quite honestly, I was expecting to have to give you bad news, but you're in great shape." What a relief. I celebrated with a decaf and a hot fudge sundae. Homer died several years later. Abbeys are a long-lived breed, often lasting into their 20s, but he began to weaken earlier than that. I took him to the vet for testing and treatment, and she was surprised at the results that came back from the lab. "Marion, I'm really sorry to have to tell you this, but Homer doesn't have long to live." "Oh, no, he's been so healthy," I objected. "Everybody comments on how sleek and young he looks." "Well, I know his skeleton and general physical appearance are wonderful. The problem is internal. His liver and kidneys are failing much more rapidly than I expected. We can assist him with fluid injections. I'll teach you how to do it and give you the equipment. He may have a few more months that way." I stared at her hard. His liver and kidney functions are failing. "Yes, I'm very sorry. Here's what I suggest we do." Homer was alive for only a few weeks more. You can draw your own conclusions. They may or may not agree with mine. I believe that, on some subtle level, Homer's little body was assisting mine to process all the toxic stuff I was ingesting for so long, and his body finally gave out. Homer was a tiny four-legged with the soul of a Dalai Lama, and he was my friend. I miss him.

0: 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This is PRX Remix.
1: Oh, I see. Extremely. Well, there you are. It was done, finished. But something was lacking. Then it came. And things like that. Anyway, more or less. Maybe. I'm sure. Well, that's it. But not very much.

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What you hear on PRX Remix is handpicked by two curators. We search the earth for the best sounds around. We're like DJs, but for stories. Thanks for listening.

0: In the heart of a bustling city, there's a story unfolding about plants and people. It is a story shaped by pressing questions about how we can sustainably share our planet and thrive. This is Plant People from NYBG, the New York Botanical Garden. You may know us from a recent visit. Perhaps you've experienced the annual orchid show. Or it could be that you've never had the chance to explore our 250 acres in the Bronx. I'm your host, Jennifer Bernstein, CEO and William C. Steer Senior President at the New York Botanical Garden. I'm not a botanist or a horticulturist, but I am a plant person. And I welcome you as we set out on this journey to discover the story of plants and people. One of the very best parts of my job is meeting and working with an amazing array of different types of plant people. This season, we'll meet scientists and curators right here at the garden, and we'll go beyond NYBG to hear the many ways in which plants and people are inextricably linked. Plants need people, and people need plants. For our first episode, we're getting started right here on garden grounds, where there are two very important and enormous collections that you may have missed on your last visit. So whether you're a trained botanist or just trying to keep that houseplant next to your sink alive, welcome to Plant People. Rhonda, what is the Lewester T. Mertz Library, and what do you do as its director?
1: Hi, Jennifer. I'm so excited to be here talking with you today. So my name is Rhonda Evans, and I am the director of the Lew Ester T. Mertz Library at the New York Botanical Garden, which means I get to oversee all of the work that our wonderful reference library staff is doing, our cataloging staff is doing to make things accessible, the different programs that are going on here. It is the biggest botanical library in the world.
0: Wow.
1: And so what does that mean? We have a few major areas of focus that we have in our library. So, of course, botany, horticulture, gardening, and landscape design. And what I love about being here at the Lew Ester T. Mertz Library is there's so many different types of materials here. So we have books and manuscripts dating back over 9 centuries.
0: Wow.
1: We have botanical art. We have microscopes. But we also have a huge children's collection. So children and parents can come in and spend time here and learn about botany and gardening and flower design. And anything that's related to plants is available here for people to access.
0: Giving people a view into the wonderful world of plants.
1: That's exactly.
0: Incredible. How did you become a plant person?
1: I think it actually started with my grandmother. My grandmother loved plants. She loved flowers. She always had a flower bed. She didn't graduate from high school. And

0: 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Information at nysfair.ny.gov.
1: Their family through parents or grandparents, teaching them about the natural world. So it's wonderful that you're now carrying on that legacy.
2: Absolutely.
1: Here at the Mertz Library. So can you talk a little bit about how the library at NYBG enables research?
2: We are under the umbrella of NYBG Science. NYBG Science, of course, has a large staff doing incredibly important scientific research all over the world. We provide access to all types of scientific journals, other research that's been done. We have the archives of most of the botanists who used to work here at the garden, so people are able to build on their research. We work closely with our herbarium to provide the full story of the specimens that are there with the field notes that we hold here. But then there's a lot of independent researchers who come, who want to access, you know, for example, we have a large collection on Charles Darwin.
1: Mm-hmm.
2: We have letters from Charles Darwin. Maybe they're interested in that.
1: Mm-hmm.
2: Maybe they're interested in more of the humanities and the story of how plants and people really connect.
1: Mm-hmm.
2: And I think what's great about libraries is that everything here is so inspirational.
1: It's amazing how many disciplines, too, you interact with at
2: right.
1: the library. It's science, but it's also the humanities, as you say, and history. It's incredible. How many items? It's millions. How many millions of items do we have here?
2: In terms of volumes, we have 750,000 volumes. We have over 12 million items in our archives, which documents the entire history of the New York Botanical Garden and also holds the papers of other really important botanists such as John Torrey.
1: Mm-hmm.
2: So we have a general collection that is used by our research staff and also used by the public, but we also have a circulating collection that people can come and read fiction and get magazines that is millions of items, hundreds and thousands of books here for people to use and access.
1: It's a lot to keep track of.
2: It's a lot to keep track of.
1: So back to the research for a minute. Can you talk about a breakthrough that happened through the scholarship that was happening within the library?
2: I think one really great example is a recent book that was published called A Curious Herbal.
1: Okay.
2: And I think what's really fantastic about that is that it tells the story of Elizabeth Blackwell, who is a botanical artist. And she published her book called A Curious Herbal in about 1790. And so the more recent book about her work brings to light a story that was not as well known, an undertold story about a field where there still is not a lot of women. And so having her story told and having her original work here in the library is really important and really special to us.
1: Mm-hmm. So right now we are in the rare book room of the library. Can you tell me a little bit about what's different about this collection compared with the rest of the collection of the library?
2: Our rare book room has over 20,000 books in folios. So
1: wow.
2: Folios are just kind of the very large books.
1: Okay.
2: And this collection that's specifically in this room, everything dates from the very late 18th century and then goes all the way back to 1190. 1190. Yes. So it's one of our very special items called Circa Stands, and it's one of the very first Western books on pharmacology.
1: Right.
2: It was created by monks in Salerno, Italy. And we acquired it through the collection of a man named Emil Starkenstein. His history was in pharmacology, and it was during the Holocaust, and he was taken to a concentration camp. And his family knew how much that he loved his books, and he loved this wonderful rare book collection that he had built. And so they took it, and they kind of hid it among different areas in the Black Forest.
1: Mm-hmm.
2: And so, unfortunately, he did pass away in the concentration camp, but they went back and they collected his library and they took care of it. And eventually, we were able to acquire it here at the New York Botanical Gardens. He didn't just provide our oldest book and one of our most famous books here at the library, but many other works here belong to that collection as well. And as a librarian, you always see that connection between books and people.
1: Yeah.
2: And here, as we're purposeful plant people, we get to find that connection between plants and books and people.
1: Right.
2: And his story is, of course, you know, very sad and tragic. But think about the fact that the New York Botanical Garden really helps his legacy live on by the fact that we are the stewards of his books, and the Circa Stands

0: such an important piece of botanical history, and we have that here, and it's digitized so people can view it digitally.
1: Scholars can use it. So maybe this is a question you've gotten before. I don't know. Why come to a library instead of just Googling?
0: Yes. And, you know, librarians get that question all of the time. And so I can give you a long answer. I can give you a short answer.
1: The medium answer
0: yes. is, you know, as much information as there is on the internet, not all information is on the internet.
1: Right.
0: There's still so many things that are not available on the internet. And one of our big goals here at the library is to eventually digitize more of our collections, because we do understand that is a primary way that people seek information now. Manuscripts, archival material, rare book, ephemera is not on the internet. And so sometimes you do have to go to the physical spaces to access those materials or to learn those stories. And you're able to pull all these different books off the shelf, to look at the different materials, to ask the reference librarians.
1: Sort of follow your curiosity,
0: yeah.
1: And not in an internet rabbit hole kind of way. So I know that the Lawrence Library is considered a special collection. And I know that many times special collections aren't really open to the public, but this collection is, and that's been a priority for us. So why is that important here?
0: It's really important here because the saying goes that knowledge is power, right? And so being able to have access to knowledge, it has changed the course of history. It changes people's internal lives. We want anyone who is curious about plants, the history of plants, the connection between plants and people, to come here and explore their curiosity. And so it's really important to us that we have that open. And also, we are in the middle of the Bronx, and we want to make sure that we continue to foster a strong connection with our Bronx neighbors. You can come and you can browse the shelves. You can just sit and do your own research, or you can talk to a librarian about accessing some of these special and rare materials.
1: Mm-hmm, mm-hmm. It sort of reminds me of, you started with the story of what inspired you to become a plant person, your grandmother, and she didn't graduate from high school, but she had access to a library. So it's important for all kinds of reasons. You touched on it a little bit, but digitization has been a big drive here and at many libraries, of course. Why is that so important, and what has it enabled us to do here that's different?
0: Yeah, so digitization is important for many different reasons. It's a preservation tool, but for me, one of the biggest reasons that preservation is important is access. We do want people to come into this space. We do want people to come in and talk to librarians, but that is not always available to everyone.
1: Right.
0: So if you can't come into the library, we still want to try to make our collections accessible to people.
1: Mm-hmm.
0: So by digitizing it, we're hoping that someone who's in France or in Senegal who wants to use our materials and can't make it to the garden can still find a way to access it.
1: Mm-hmm. Okay. So we were talking a bit about the scope of the collection. We have the circulating collection, what visitors can access when they visit here, the 12 million items in our archives. What does it take to steward all of those collections?
0: It takes a lot of work and a really skilled staff, which we have here. So we have conservators here at the New York Botanical Garden, Mertz Library, who are the ones who really take great care of all of the books, all of the artwork, and all the special collection. So they clean and repair and build special cases and boxes for our collections.
1: When we get a rare book or something unique, they have to sort of bring it back to life a little bit.
0: Sometimes,
1: and then put it
0: yeah.
1: in a position where it can be properly cared for. Is that what that means?
0: Exactly. And so they can do all different kinds of treatments. And so one of the treatments that people are really surprised about is washing.
1: Yeah.
0: People don't realize you can wash books.
1: Yeah, the first time I saw it,
0: paper.
1: I thought, what are they doing? They're going to ruin that
0: yes.
1: book. But that's how they do it. They wash.
0: Yeah, they wash it. They repair bindings.
1: Yeah.
0: We have great catalogers here who make the cataloging records that you find when you're searching online for what we have.
1: Right.
0: And they don't just, you know, put the information and metadata about the book. They do research. They try to find out the history, the provenance, what makes that book special. So it takes a lot, but it's a great team who work really well together to take care of and provide access to the books.
1: Okay. So I hear that you have brought a surprise item. I can't wait to see it. What is it?
0: So one of the things, and you kind of mentioned this, that I want to highlight is even though we're a library, we don't just have books.
1: Yeah.
0: And so kind of to describe to the listeners here, this is a poster from World War One, and this is a poster promoting what was called Victory Gardens or Gardens. And so back, you know, during World War One, if we wanted to communicate a message, you know, they didn't have social media.
1: Right. They didn't post about it. Yeah. They did a poster.
0: They did a poster. Right. Exactly. Instead of posting. And one of the messages they want to spread was that they wanted people to plant their own vegetable gardens.
1: Right.
0: Because there was a food shortage in Europe during the First World War. And we were trying to provide aid. And in this poster, you'll see Lady Liberty, and she is kind of looking off very serious into the distance. Her dress,
1: but also full makeup.
0: Full makeup. Her dress is the American flag.
1: Beautiful dress.
0: Beautiful and sandals.
1: Not great for gardening.
0: But, and she's walking and she's letting the seeds just fall out of her hand. And one of the great things is, you know, maybe you didn't know how to plant your own vegetable garden. Well, that's okay, because on the poster it says you can write to the National War Garden Commission and you can get a free book on gardening.
1: Yeah.
0: And so I have, just to accompany here, one of these booklets that you would receive if you wrote to the War Garden Commission.
1: You would get this back.
0: Right. So you would get a little booklet which
1: has gardening and home storage of vegetables.
0: Exactly. And I love this because it's still relevant today, because what they were trying to teach people was how not to waste food.
1: Right.
0: How to grow your own food.
1: Right.
0: How to preserve food.
1: Empowering people with plants.
0: Exactly. Empowering people to feed themselves, to store vegetables so they could have it. But also, again, thinking about how gardening and plants connect to history. If you had your own victory garden, if you had your own war garden, you were not just gardening. You were contributing to
1: the war
0: effort. You were patriotic. So it's just a really unique part of history that we hold here in the Mertz Library.
1: Oh, that's amazing. Thank you for sharing that.
0: Sure.
1: Well, Rhonda, it's been so fun talking to you.
0: Yeah,
1: I love being here in the Lewester T. Mertz Library, and everything that you and your team do is so incredible. And it was just a pleasure. So thank you.
0: Thank you, Jennifer.
1: That was my colleague, Rhonda Evans, director of the Lewester T. Mertz Library here at NYBG. We invite you to check out our library from anywhere at nybg.org/learn. You can even send us your gardening and plant questions, and our experts will be happy to help. Here are just a few questions we've received recently. When is the best time to prune roses? How do I grow kiwi? And how do you care for a Venus flytrap? You can find answers to these questions and many more through our library. Right after the break, I invite another garden colleague into our rare book room turned podcast studio. Not surprisingly, books are great at soundproofing, on top of keeping us up to date with our plant knowledge. More on how plant collections help us thrive shortly. This is Plant People from NYBG. I'm Jennifer Bernstein. So now you know we have a library and why it matters. But we don't keep plant specimens in our library. That's where our William and Linda Steer Herbarium comes in. A herbarium is a collection as well, for plant specimens collected from all over the world. The specimens are pressed, dried, and mounted on paper, and then kept in climate-controlled storage here at NYBG. Rhonda says that when they work together, the Mertz Library and the Steer Herbarium tell a complete story of each plant specimen. The library has the field notes, the books, the history, and the herbarium has the specimens archived and available for study. Here with me now in the library's rare book room is a colleague from the herbarium. It's so good to be with you today. So maybe if you could start out just by introducing yourself. Who are you, Emily?
2: I am Emily Sessa. I am the Patricia K. Holmgren Director of the William and Linda Steer Herbarium here at the New York Botanical Garden.
1: Wonderful. So how did you, Emily, become a plant person?
2: So I grew up not too far away from the garden, just a little bit further upstate in New York, and I'm an only child, and I spent a lot of time running around in the woods and just playing with plants and observing nature, and I think I've always been kind of oriented towards plants. It might have something to do with the fact that my favorite color is green, so kind of tuned into them from the beginning, being surrounded by them and thinking they're really beautiful, and then getting older and thinking that they're more than beautiful, they're also really interesting.
1: Time in nature as a child is a common thread for so many people about why it is that they care about plants or why they work with plants or why they're even gardeners. It's those childhood experiences that I think really plant the seed, which is a big part of why we do what we do here. So can you tell us, what is the Steer herbarium? What is it?
2: So the herbarium, or herbaria in general, they're a type of biodiversity collection that houses representatives of the world's flora and fungi in the case of herbaria. So biological collections in general, whenever scientists are going out in the field, they're doing their research, they're making collections of the organisms that they're studying. It might be capturing a fish or a bird, or in the case of plants, they're taking a sample of that plant material and they're going to preserve it in some fashion. With plants, it's usually we're drying things as quickly as we can, and then they get brought back to these institutions that are these collections, and they get curated, and then they get stored there for the future. Artists, educators also might use them, but they really are serving as kind of a primary record of biodiversity on Earth that people can come back to for decades and even centuries to know what was in a particular place in the past and study all kinds of aspects of those organisms, thanks to having physical collections that were collected all through time.
1: So you said centuries. We do have specimens in our collection that go way back, right?
2: Yeah. So herbarium specimens, the way that we preserve them now is the way that they've been preserved for around 300, 400 years. And we do have specimens in our collection that date back to the earliest history of herbaria, of sort of modern herbaria, which
1: amazing.
2: Is amazing. We have 3,500 years, 350 years of the Earth's flora documented in our building on our grounds at the New York Botanical Garden.
1: And how many specimens?
2: About 8 million.
1: About 8 million. The specimens are inspiring objects, and they've inspired a lot of different types of work.
2: They're amazing inspirational objects for educators, for artists, and even for some of our own young staff members. A lot of our digitization efforts are done through grants that are funded by the National Science Foundation, and we have a number of interns who do a lot of the imaging and a lot of that digitization process and transcribing the labels as part of that work. So many of our interns are just out of college. They're really excited about collections or about museums, and they're trying to get some experience to figure out what their next path in life is going to be. And so they come and do like a 6-month internship with us, and they spend that time in the herbarium diving into specimens and learning all of the workflow of taking care of them and getting them digitized. And what often happens is that they'll get so into a specimen that they want to know its backstory. Yeah, they like go down the rabbit hole of a particular specimen or set of specimens or collector. You'll get to recognize the handwriting of a particular collector.
1: You want to know more about this person.
2: And you want to know more. And we have this amazing library here. And so they'll put together the pieces of these stories that they get really interested in. Another community who has taken inspiration from the herbarium and who uses the collections regularly are artists.
1: Yeah.
2: And so a wonderful example of that was the artist Ebony G. Patterson, who in the summer of 2023 was the garden's show-stopping, amazing summer exhibition. And the inspiration that she took from the herbarium was that she was very interested in exploring themes of extinction. And we pulled for her all the specimens that we had in the collection of extinct plants. So we've got, it's not a huge number, which is nice, but we have maybe 20 to 30 specimens of plants that are extinct in the wild. And she spent a lot of time with those, and they ended up inspiring these really beautiful clouded glass sculptures that she made of plants that are extinct. And she posed them in our conservatory so that you could see the ghosts of these extinct
1: plants. They were haunting.
2: Plants.
1: Yeah.
2: Yeah,
1: beautiful.
2: Yeah. It was really moving to see what just amazing artists made of our herbarium collections.
1: Yeah. So our focus this season is about how it is that we help nature thrive and how nature helps us to thrive. Can you talk a little bit about how you think a collection like a herbarium does this to thrive?
2: I see humans, I see us as part of biodiversity. Like we are part of nature. We are part of life on this
1: planet. We're not separate from nature.
2: And we are so intimately, intricately tied to all of life on this planet. And plants are producing the air we breathe. They're producing the building materials that we use to make the structures we live in. They're making our foods.
1: are closed.
2: Closed. So understanding plants is fundamental. We have to understand these organisms to understand ourselves and to understand how we can live in a world that we're rapidly changing. And plants are remarkably resilient in a lot of ways, but we're certainly learning ways in which they maybe are not so resilient and trying to understand what our future looks like for our species living as part of this interconnected web of biodiversity on this planet.
1: So you brought a specimen to share.
2: Tell
1: me what it is.
2: So I have a folder full of specimens here. So you'll be able to hear the sound of me opening these folders. And I know you're from New Mexico. I did my background, my research.
1: Is it going to be a yucca?
2: It's a yucca. Oh. It's multiple yuccas. It's some of our most beautiful yucca specimens, in fact.
1: I'm so excited.
2: So they're from a variety of states. So this first one is from Nevada.
1: This is the New Mexico state flower.
2: And there's multiple species among the specimens I've brought.
1: Okay, so I'm looking at one from Nevada.
2: And they're really beautiful. So
1: Brevifolia.
2: Brevifolia.
1: Mm-hmm.
2: They have really, really pointy leaves and quite large flowers.
1: Yes.
2: And when they're alive, the flowers are a really lovely creamy white color. And then they dry to, I think, a beautiful range of sort of yellows and browns and tans and taupes. And they also have a delightful feature, which is that their leaves have these curly little strings that come off of them. And you can see that quite nicely on some of these specimens.
1: Okay, so you've got a few here.
2: I have a few, yeah. I was told to bring just one, and I couldn't.
1: So this was, it looks like this was collected in,
2: that one was
1: Colorado?
2: Utah, I think.
1: Utah.
2: Yeah, that's Utah. Yes, absolutely. This one's Arizona. The one you're holding is New Mexico.
1: You know, I don't want to pick favorites, but
2: I like the New Mexico one. Is particularly beautiful. And so these are, you know, the geography we get from the labels. So we've got four specimens from four different states here. And I want to give a shout out to Matthew Pace, who's the assistant curator of the herbarium, who helped choose these.
1: Yeah, they're beautiful. They're beautiful.
2: Yeah, they are.
1: That's what I love about these specimens. They, you know, they're scientific collections, of course, and they're used primarily for scientific purposes, but they're so artful and beautiful. And they also tell a story. Can you talk about one of the specimens in our herbarium that sort of changed your perspective or gave you a different understanding on plants?
2: So I'm a fern specialist.
1: Yes.
2: Ferns are the plants that I love the most. So I did my PhD research on a group of ferns called the wood ferns. And I'm not going to pick a specimen. I'm going to give you a set of specimens.
1: Are they going to be ferns?
2: They are.
1: This is one thing I love about botanists. They really do get attached to their plant family. And there is a sort of sense of pride of being a specialist in this or that. And, you know, maybe there's beef. I don't know. I kind of gather that there is. It's like all things.
2: My plant is better than your plant.
1: Yeah, my plant is better than your plant.
2: I remember visiting Steer Herbarium when I was in graduate school to look at our collections of Dryopteris, which is the genus of ferns that I was working on.
1: Oh, wow.
2: And it's like a one-stop shop. You could do the work by visiting here because our collection is so big, it's so rich, that you might have to go and visit like five other institutions maybe to get the same diversity and variety. And for a poor grad student, it was amazing to be able to just come to one place.
1: That's amazing. I know that we welcome scientists from all over the world. And so I'm interested in hearing more about why is it that a scientist from Brazil or Germany or New Zealand or wherever they're coming from would need to visit this collection?
2: If you're a scientist working with plants, there are times when you are just going to need to look at the specimen. You're just going to need to see it. So one thing that we do as a really extensive part of our activities now is we do digitize our collection, and we are working through our nearly 8 million
1: right.
2: As fast as we can, which is not fast enough, to try to get them all digitized. And they're like roughly half digitized now. And part of that digitization process is getting a high resolution, beautiful image of that specimen, which we put online on our virtual herbarium. And those are freely accessible under a Creative Commons license. So anyone in the world can download them, can use them for whatever they want to. It's a service we provide to the global community. So those images are amazing, but sometimes you just need to see the specimen. Maybe there's a microscopic character that you just can't make out even in that high resolution image. Maybe there's something about the color or the texture or parts that aren't visible in the image that's hidden underneath a piece of the leaf or something like that. But there's also what you can get from the specimen. And so we allow destructive sampling of our specimens, which means that we allow researchers to take hopefully a very small piece of a leaf usually that they can use to extract DNA. They can do various types of chemical analyses. You can do things like measure isotopes to figure out what carbon dioxide concentrations were like in the air at whatever period in time you're interested in. One of my favorite examples is that there are a number of plants that have tiny little fragments of glass called silicates, like very microscopic. Their density or their concentration might be responsiveness to fire or to grazing or to sorts of things.
1: You can tell the environmental conditions at the time that the collection was taken based on that.
2: So you can collect a data point 50, 100, however many years after the actual specimen was collected. So each of our specimens, it's the plant or the fungus or the lichen or the algae or whatever it is, the actual organism. But then the other really important part of the specimen is the label. The label is just as important as the actual organic material because the label tells us who collected it and where they collected it and when they collected it. And that just opens up a whole huge other range of things that we can do with these specimens.
1: You were talking about the isotopes and all of the ways in which we're using these natural history collections that really weren't even imagined at the time that many of these specimens were originally taken. We have a Darwin specimen in our collection. When he was making that collection, he had no idea that we would be extracting DNA or understanding the environmental conditions based on the specimens. There are all of these new technologies coming online right now, which are allowing us to think about these data sets in very different ways.
2: I think about the herbarium actually as a data set. I think about the whole building as a giant data set because the plants and fungi themselves have data. And then there's all these label data that we were just talking about. The people who were making these collections 200 and 300 years ago, as you just said, had no idea what their potential uses might be. And that also, to me, is inspiring and also daunting, too, that like we have a responsibility to continue maintaining these. Yeah, for the scientists of the future. So it's like we have this responsibility to kind of keep these things going and carry them into the future.
1: Right.
2: You can't overstate how transformative DNA has been. The fact that you can use these specimens to get DNA is amazing. So much of what we know about just the basic fundamental relationships among all groups of organisms now is based on DNA. As we think about climate change and we think about how organisms are going to respond to environmental challenges of all kinds, having those data that really allow us to reconstruct what the histories of these organisms have been.
1: AI can help with that?
2: AI can help with that. In fact, if you've heard of niche modeling or some of these scientific analytical approaches for making predictive maps of where plants might be in the future, that actually is using AI already to do some of that.
1: AI is not actually new.
2: Right? Yeah. If you've got a lot of herbarium specimens of a species or of a particular place, you can reconstruct what the relationships between those organisms and their past climates might have been, and then make predictions into the future based on how we know that the climate is going to change or how we would predict that the climate is going to change, what's going to be able to live there. And that's not just presence or absence sort of thing. We can actually say with a level of predictability and confidence, like there's a 70% chance that if you go there 100 years from now, you can say, yeah, with a level of confidence, whether you're going to find that same species or not.
1: And that'll inform restoration efforts
2: absolutely.
1: Right? So I want to hear more. Why ferns?
2: They're beautiful. Honestly, that's really my first and best answer.
1: Okay, that's a good answer.
2: I kind of think of them as like some of the underdogs of the plant world. Okay, like they don't have these showy flowers. They don't have fruits. Like any of those things that you might think about when you're walking around a garden, they don't have any of that. I feel like they just leave you with the greenery and the basic underlying biology of that. There's so much that we don't know about them. That's true of basically any group of organism, but it struck me particularly that there was a lot to learn about them.
1: So, and you've done some really interesting research about how ferns were among the first species to come back after extinction events.
2: Absolutely. Ferns have this really interesting and I would say underappreciated phenomenon in the fossil record that if you look at the fossil record following major mass extinction events, and you can see this most sort of spectacularly if you look at the KPG mass extinction event at the end of the Cretaceous. So this is the one that killed all the non-avian dinosaurs and half of all plants and animals on Earth. Gone, just wiped. So if you look at the fossil record for right after that event, what you basically see is, as you might expect, there's no pollen or spores. That's called the palynological record. So the record of pollen and spores, it doesn't sound very exciting. Who would want to look at pollen all day? But in fact, pollen and spores, they're very beautiful and extremely informative. Because you imagine like a leaf is not going to necessarily fossilize very well, but pollen and spores actually do fossilize very well. They have a hard coating around them that's like UV resistant and drought resistant. So they don't degrade as easily as a leaf does. So if you look at that record of the pollen and the spores, what you see right after that extinction event is, again, as I said, as you might expect, the planet's kind of wiped clean. The first thing that comes back is the ferns.
1: Mm-hmm.
2: So it's called the fern spore spike. It literally has a name.
1: The fern spore spike.
2: Yeah.
1: So resilient. These ferns.
2: Very resilient. If you're in roughly the right sediment layer and you find this fern spore spike, you can put your finger on that as the KPG boundary, as the mass extinction event.
1: the question becomes why?
2: Why?
1: What makes
2: exactly
1: them capable of coming back?
2: Yeah. And so this is what I mean when I say that they're underdogs. This phenomenon was recognized since the early 80s, and nobody asked that question,
1: right,
2: why? Which to me was the first thing I wanted to know,
1: yeah,
2: when I heard about this.
1: Yeah.
2: Yeah. So I set out with a group of collaborators. There are five of us, five PIs, all at different institutions and with different expertise, tackling this question from various different angles to try to figure out basically why.
1: And if we wanted to go and live on Mars, maybe we would bring some ferns with us.
2: We might strongly want to consider that. And one of the wackiest things I've ever written in a proposal to a federal funding agency was we literally put that in. It's very small. It's one sentence at the end. But, you know, if you're considering terraforming Mars, if you're considering life on another planet, it would be really nice to know what was able to live on our planet when our planet looked a lot like Mars does, our planet did. I don't recommend, actually, that we try to go to Mars anytime soon, but ferns would be in my backpack if I were going to do that.
1: Good to know. We talked to Rhonda Evans of the library.
2: Our wonderful library director.
1: We talked to her about that wonderful collection.
2: There is so much interaction and exchange between the herbarium and the library, and even at the level of the materials we have, those staff are constantly talking to each other and asking each other questions. One of my staff was just telling me today that she's been going back and forth with one of the library catalogers because he needs information about species that she's a specialist in.
1: It's an amazing set of resources. So how does an individual, a New Yorker or someone visiting, how do they become involved or understand or connect to what's happening in the herbarium?
2: Well, they listen to the podcast.
1: Yes,
2: first.
1: That's step one.
2: We do tours both occasionally for the public on Earth Day, for example, and other sorts of events around the year. We also do tours for members of the garden. So there's lots of opportunities for members of the public to come and see the space in person. There's also the virtual herbarium, as I mentioned. And so if you're interested in exploring what our specimens look like, that's very easy to do. We also have opportunities for volunteers, both in person, on site, and online. So we have volunteers helping us image our specimens. We have folks who help us actually mount the specimens, which means taking the preserved specimen that we get from the scientist in the field and actually doing the work of arranging it on paper and gluing it or sewing it. So we have lots of folks who help us with those activities that are really essential. But then part of the digitization process, so we take these amazing high-resolution photos of the specimens, but how do we actually get the data from the label into our database and then online in a way that it's searchable? And part of that can be done with AI. Part of it can be automated. But especially if you think about our historical specimens, of which we have many millions, there's a lot of handwriting and a lot of challenges for computers and AI with interpreting handwriting.
1: And old-timey handwriting.
2: Oh, yeah. Beautiful, beautiful. Yeah. Beautiful old cursive. But sometimes it just needs a human. It just needs a pair of human eyeballs to look at it and do that transcription. And it can be very almost like therapeutic if you just like sit on your couch. And we use these wonderful online-based platforms where we can upload a set of images and there's instructions for how you do this. And then you can just sort of sit and look at the label and then type what you see and then you go on to the next one.
1: Well, Emily, you're so much fun to talk to. The Steer Herbarium is such an incredible place and I think underknown, you know. Here we are, 8 million specimens facilitating the work of researchers all over the world. And so I'm just excited to talk to you and tell that story.
2: Thank you.
1: Yeah.
2: Thanks. It's amazing. Just right here in the Bronx,
1: You
2: have the whole world's flora at your fingertips.
1: It's astounding to think about all the biodiversity knowledge we've yet to uncover. To learn more and to help us digitize our archive, visit the herbarium at sweetgum.nybg.org. We could use your help transcribing hundreds of years of handwritten notes. Next episode, I'm happy to be joined by a dear friend of NYBG, Edwina Van Gaal, as we chat about our national obsession with lawns and how we can help our lawns flourish naturally. Thanks for listening to Plant People. We're excited to bring you more stories about plants and the people who love, study, and care for them in new episodes dropping every 2 weeks. Plant People is a co-production of NYBG and PRX Productions. From PRX, this episode was produced by Courtney Florentine, Adriana Rosas Rivera, Genevieve Sponsler, and Pedro Rafael Rosado. The natural sound from the garden was recorded by Jessica Miller. The executive producer of PRX Productions is Jocelyn Gonzalez. From NYBG, Plant People is produced by Charlie Nork, Cosette Patterson, Matt Newman, and Kate Tyler. Views expressed by guests are their own and not necessarily representative of NYBG. 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

0: Welcome back to Sound Opinions. I'm Jim DeRogatis. My partner is Greg Kot. This week, we're talking with music journalist Josh Terry about his recent Vice article on how live music should be more accessible for disabled fans and what venues can do to improve those fans' experiences. Josh, welcome to Sound Opinions.
1: Hey, thank you so much for having me.
2: This is an interesting piece because this is an ongoing issue. But the sense I get from your piece is that if it was a tough issue before for the disabled, access to concerts, you know, understanding what they're getting into before a show, as you can imagine, would be a central question for any person who's facing these difficulties, is going to be exacerbated when live music comes back, whenever it does come back. What sort of prompted you to delve into this?
1: In the past, I'd say 14 months, my beat has sort of shifted, you know, not having concerts. Normally, I would be writing about cool bands I really like, and I still do that, but definitely not as much now that there are no shows. So I've been focusing mainly on the plight of venues and people who have been out of work in the music industry and just sort of how the pandemic made life harder for everybody who works in music. Talking to people, it's been really great to hear the hope for the future, the hope that, like, once we can safely return to live music, that, you know, venues can come back better than they were. And talking to just people from different walks of life across the music industry, I realize that there are so many different avenues that can happen. And one of them, which is, I think, one of the most underreported things in the music press, is accessibility. And it's been something that I have been thinking about, especially over the past 14 months, but the more I talk to people, especially disability activists who work in music, it's something that has been on my radar. And, you know, I'm just the guy who wrote the article. The people I interviewed for the piece have been doing this work and advocating for accessibility in live music for years. One person I talked to, her name is Cassie Wilson, and she started a website called Half Access, which is a nonprofit organization which promotes accessibility in live music, but it's also a submission-based website where people can review venues based on accessibility. And it's funny because, like, when I found out about this website, I mean, it was a few years ago, I was like, all right, well, shouldn't this already be on the website for these venues? And, you know, you do a test, go on any local venue. They're going to say that they're accessible, but they're not going to say what that means.
2: Right, right.
1: And they're not going to give, like, a detailed description of what that means for someone with a disability who goes to the show.
0: You know, try to get into a United Center show or a big stadium show with tickets sold through Live Nation, and who do you talk to about wheelchair access, about anything? You know, in some ways, I mean, look, you know, the smaller clubs, beloved by Greg and me, don't have that info either, but you know who to call, and they will get on the phone and say, yeah, you don't know, we only use it usually at Metro for hauling gear to the top fourth floor theater, which we don't use that much, but yeah, we've got an elevator for you. At least you can talk to somebody. Who do you talk to at a Ticketmaster Live Nation United Center show?
1: Yeah, exactly. And, you know, the arenas are actually, like, relatively accessible when you look at the broad, like, spectrum of the types of venues, you know.
0: Right.
1: Because of the Americans with Disabilities Act, you know, arenas kind of have to have accessible seating, you know,
0: but they don't advertise it,
1: but, you know, compared to, say, like, historic venues that aren't built to be accessible, and compared to, say, like, general admission shows where there's no seats at all, it can be a little more tricky to, like, navigate. And when we mean by, like, well, how is the venue accessible, it's not just, like, whether or not someone can see the show. It's like, are the bathrooms accessible? Are the entrance is accessible? Is the merch table accessible? You know, just like certain venues, whether it's, you know, it's always through ignorance and not necessarily knowing, you know, they check off one box and they're like, all right, we're good, you know. When there's actually so much more, and it's not just a one-size-fits-all solution.
0: Well, you make the point, for those who are visually and hearing challenged, that in some ways this pandemic enforced shutdown with streaming being the only alternative has been a boon. You know, a show that they could not have attended because it's just impossible at 150 general admission capacity venue, they can now stream. And to see that going away is causing ability rights activists to say, wait a minute, you know, some semblance of this to continue for the part of the audience that has been excluded would be nice.
1: Yeah, absolutely. And every person I talked to for this piece has said the exact same thing. You know, mm-hmm. live streams have been something that people have been advocating for years, even before the pandemic. And, you know, and this was also one of the reasons why I wrote this piece now is because, you know, as we all know, tours are saying they're coming back, you know, in the fall. And every major tour announcement I saw and every major tour announcement that people I talked to saw, there wasn't any sort of note about whether or not the shows would be available to live stream. And, you know, that's upsetting because it's, you know, live streams for people who don't really think about disability issues. You know, live streams are like, I have to like log onto a computer and watch a show. It's not just that. It's a tool to bring people into the community who have otherwise been excluded or unable to join it fully. You know, every person I talked to just said like how great these live streams have been over the past 14 months. And, you know, I don't think they're going to go away entirely. Live Nation recently announced that they're equipping some of their venues with the technology to be able to live stream every show, which is really optimistic and great. And I hope venues can like take a cue from that and like understand ways that they can make their venues, whether or not it's from like a tech accessibility like standpoint by making live shows available to stream, or if it's from making costly but necessary adjustments to their facilities so that they can be more accessible.
2: It's almost like you need some kind of legislation that says, well, if you can't offer proper access to disabled people, then you should be able to live stream the show at your venue as a compensation.
1: I would definitely support that legislation. I think it's the Americans with Disabilities Act is only 30 years old, and you know it's gotten, you know, disability issues have gotten improved ever since that, but it's only been 30 years, and there's still been so many more issues that have been popping up, and ways that, you know, live music as a whole can make things more inclusive and more accessible.
0: Right. Well, 30 years, and you still have how many L platforms in Chicago that are
1: right.
0: not accessible as they're supposed
1: yeah.
0: to be according to the law?
1: Right. Yeah, you're absolutely right. And it's, you know, for a lot of these venues, which are in, like, historic buildings, there's sort of a clause that they can say that, like, you know, the accessibility requirements aren't really within reason. And, you know, it's going to be a different sort of story for each and every venue. No venue is exactly alike and that's a great thing, but at the same time, you know, it presents challenges for how these venue owners and how their community can, like, talk with them and, like, how they can make their venues better.
2: Yeah, infrastructure costs money.
0: Well, that's why this was an eye-opening piece, Josh. I mean, I think those of us who love live music, you know, nothing is going to beat the experience of being in the room with the artist, feeling the bass drum in your chest. What if you can't have that experience? I think 99.9% of us are, if I never see another live stream in my life, I'm going to be happy, right? I am
1: yeah.
0: done with pandemic quarantine computer as bad simulacrum of concert. What if you can't get to the concert? And that's the thing. I mean, you know, so many of these smaller venues, look, it's existential. They need to have 149 people in a 150 capacity room to
2: yeah.
0: make their nut for the night, right? And then so how then if you just put it all online for everyone, people are lazy. They don't want to put pants on. They're going to stream, right? So how do you equitably, for the economics of it, nobody's saying give anybody anything for free, but how do you sell tickets like that and make it work? You must have been thinking about this, and the many interviews you did must have dealt with it.
1: Yeah, you're absolutely right. I have an optimism for when it's safe to return to live music that there's going to be such a demand that venues probably won't have to worry about whether or not they're going to sell out shows, you know.
0: Yeah.
1: I feel like people have been raring to go, and when it's safe, I can't wait to be at a show at Metro or Sleeping Village or Empty Bottle or any one of those great places I went to multiple times a week over
0: yeah,
1: a year
0: right.
1: ago.
0: Back before the world ended.
1: But, you know, I just think having the option, and obviously, you know, as we all know, venues make their money on bar sales, but that shouldn't be the deciding factor in whether or not accessibility should be. It's not one or the other. You can mm-hmm. have both. And, you know, I don't think that it's going to be a thing that people, and if people who are able-bodied want to watch a live stream, that they should be able to.
2: Right.
1: And, yeah, I just think that, like, the demand for shows is going to be so prominent that that's not going to be the concern of venue owners or the music industry at large.
0: Some of the many interviews you did for this piece also were people with neurodivergent situations, right? Tell us about that. What did you mean by that, and what are they asking for?
1: You know, when I talk about neurodivergence, I mean people who are on the autism spectrum or mm-hmm. people who have invisible disabilities, you know. Speaking from personal experience, and this doesn't affect my daily life anymore, but when I was a kid, I was diagnosed with epilepsy. And, mm-hmm. you know, as a kid, I loved going to shows. And for a while, we didn't know whether or not it was photosensitivity triggered these seizures.
0: The strobe lights.
2: Yeah.
1: Yeah. And, you know, that is a concern. And, you know, it is 3% of people with epilepsy are triggered by these strobe lights, and as we all know from going to live shows, that is a pretty prominent part of a lot of these productions. You know, these are sort of the considerations that people with disabilities have to take with every show that they go to.
2: Yeah.
1: You know, they have to, like, do their research for the venue, they have to do their research for the bands, you know, like,
2: yeah.
1: if you see a, you know, no shots on any of the artists I'm listing in this hypothetical, but if you see, like, say, a Charlie XCX, the light show is going to be way different than if you would see, like, a band like Whitney or, mm-hmm. You know, Spun Out or any one of those great Chicago groups.
2: Right. So what's your checklist of the most important things that venues should be taking care of when it comes to, you know, serving this particular community? What do they need to do? What are the top three things?
1: The number one thing I would ask venues to do is sort of educate themselves on these issues and talk to their communities, update their websites, make sure that, like, they have a detailed description of what their accessibility requirements are in their facilities and how it's going to go if someone who is disabled buys a ticket to their show.
2: Mm-hmm.
1: I think that's, like, that transparency is the number one thing. And I think this is what disability activists have been fighting for years, even before the pandemic. Number two, live streams. You know, if you can't make the costly adjustments that you need to make your venue fully acceptable, have that alternative. And another one is kind of on the touring artists too, because they have these fans. And when we talk about disability, it's 1 in 4 Americans. It's 61 million people. It's a good chunk of a potential fan base. It's a good chunk of the country we live in. You know, it was great to see the piece get some feedback from touring artists and being like, how can we tour more safely?
2: Mm.
1: And, you know, having that conversation with the venues and making sure that adding ramps when there needs to be. And also for venues adding ramps for performers, you know, because
2: yeah. mm-hmm.
1: I'm talking from the perspective of disabled fans and people in the community, but, you know, disabled musicians have their own set of problems. And, you know, you talk to people and they don't play certain venues because they just can't get to the stage.
0: Yeah, those narrow winding spiral staircases of three floors from green room to stage. Yeah.
1: You're making me miss Subterranean right now, Jim.
0: Oh, carry your Marshall stack up those stairs, man. Thank you, Josh, for joining us on the show and talking about this important issue.
1: Well, I appreciate that, Jim. Thank you all for reading and having me on.
3: This is Bird Note. Ornithologist and poet J. Drew Lanham often writes about his experience as a black man in the outdoors, both the joy of being in nature and the racism he faces in the field. Sometimes that's led him to bird in places that others might overlook. And one time, looking for sparrows inspired a poem celebrating these little brown birds.
4: Sparrow envy. Were I the sparrow, brown back, skittish and small, I would find haven in thorniest thickets, search far and wide for fields lain fallow, treasure the unkempt, worship the unmown, covet the weed-strewn row. I would slink between sedges, chip unseen from brambles, skulk deep within hedges, and desire the ditches grown wild. I would find great joy in the mist-sodden morning, sing humble pleas from the highest weeds, and plead for the gray days to stay.
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8: As I record this, Voyager 2 is over 12 billion miles from Earth, and Voyager 1 over 15 billion. As these two spacecraft hurtle away from our solar system, each carries a sort of message in a bottle, specifically a golden record. The cover of these records, one on each probe, includes diagrams and illustrated instructions on how to play them. Pressed into the gold-plated copper disc, this mix compiled by Carl Sagan with help from recordist Alan Lomax includes a wide range of human music. There's European classical music, a Navajo night chant, bagpipes from Azerbaijan,

0: a Peruvian wedding song, Mozart, Chuck Berry, Chinese folk music, Aboriginal didgeridoo, a truly wide-ranging mix. And it's fun to imagine an alien running across this shiny disc, figuring out the instructions, and hitting play. Postcards from the Wind are produced by me, Phil Corbett. More at thewind.org.
1: One morning I heard the people on the news talking about a football game that they called the Super Bowl that had been played the day before. I called my friend Julian and asked him if he'd watched it, and he said he had. When I asked him what happened, I was not surprised to hear him say that he fell asleep. This is good. What else is television for? I'm Robert Skoglund in Tents Harbor, Maine.

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1: Hi, everybody. I'm Anne Strange Champs, and this week, to the best of our knowledge, is coming to you from our kitchen table, where Steve and I have been working all week. You know Steve Balsam, and you may remember that we're also married.
2: It has been pretty quiet here. It's just the two of us and our 14-year-old corgi, Toby.
1: Coronavirus is the best thing that ever happened to him. He gets us here all the time.
2: I have to say, it has been challenging to put together a radio show from our home. We're still, frankly, still trying to figure out how to do it.
1: Also, like you, we have been obsessively reading the news, watching the infection numbers climb and feeling scared. So today, we thought that the one thing we could do is share some of the interviews that are helping us get through. We're going to check in with our producers. They're all sheltering at home, too. And see what has been inspiring us. We're digging back into our archives, looking for our favorite interviews, many of which have suddenly all kinds of new relevance today.
2: For example, there's an interview I did with Larry Brilliant. He's the guy, the epidemiologist, who helped to eradicate smallpox back in the 70s, one of the most deadly diseases in human history. He's been one of the go-to guys talking about the current state of this pandemic. The thing is, in our interview, we only talked about his work on smallpox until the very end. Most of it was just this incredible backstory. He was the most unlikely person imaginable who would go and
1: to become a world-famous epidemiologist.
2: Exactly.
3: Well, I was from Detroit, Michigan, which I think explains that I hadn't seen very much of the coasts. And I certainly was unprepared for what I would see in the Summer of Love in San Francisco. I didn't resist, I have to confess. It was like opening up a candy box to a kid. And that candy box was freedom and self-expression, playfulness, a sense of humor, a little bit too much hedonism.
2: Sex, drugs, and rock and roll is what you're talking about.
3: Sex,
2: right?
3: Drugs, and rock and roll, without any question. This is the beginning of the age of Aquarius. This is a time of freedom and justice and partying. All of those things wrapped into one at the corner of Haight and Ashbury.
2: So you met a lot of the icons of the 60s. Ken Kesey, Tim Leary.
4: Turn on, tune in, Baba.
2: Richard Alpert, Leary's one-time Harvard colleague, later became Ram Dass.
5: All evil vanishes from life for him who keeps the fun in his heart.
2: Must have been pretty heady stuff.
3: You're talking about my friends now. You know, certainly Ram Dass. And my wife and I lived in the same ashram that he lived in the Himalayas. Ken Kesey stayed in my apartment in San Francisco many times.
2: Now, how did psychedelics figure into that whole scene? LSD, psilocybin, and the other stuff that was going around?
3: Well, I think it was part of the water we drank just about. It definitely changed me. It made me unable to go down the road that I was going down as an activist. I'm not an advocate for drugs in any form. I want to make that very clear. Although, certainly for me, in those days, the psychedelic experience made me feel like we are all related to each other, like the Indians say. We're all in it together.
2: So, fast forward a few years, Larry Brilliant and his wife are traveling all around

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1: With her to meet this man named Curly Baba. We went back, and we went to live for what turned out to be a couple of years.
2: Your wife was totally committed. This is what she wanted to do with her life, and you say that it was a hard landing for you. You thought you were going to have this amazing transformative experience as soon as you got there. You didn't.
1: No, that's right. I knew I wanted to find something that would change me into a better person. Spiritually, I'd been reading the Old Testament and the New Testament and the Bhagavad Gita and the Ramayana, but I hadn't found the right thing for me, and I was so hoping that by going back and staying in this ashram where Ram Dass had been changed and so many others, that I too would become changed. But the scene seemed pagan to me. There were all these idols, these young Americans that were touching this old man's feet. I mean, I thought it was a cult. I thought my wife had been captured by a cult.
2: When things weren't working out with you there, they weren't working out in your marriage as well. I mean, it looked like
1: that's right.
2: Things were going to fall
1: that's
2: apart.
1: Right. If my wife had to choose between her guru and me, there was no contest. And I loved her very much, and I didn't want to lose her. I had my own dark night of the soul, except it was during the day. And I went out on a lake near the ashram in Nainital. I started thinking about God. I think I recited every prayer that I'd ever learned, whether it was Hebrew or whether it was Tibetan, Sanskrit. And I was trying to find a way to get a sign that it was the right place for me to stay. But I got nothing back. I was bargaining with God. I mean, just give me an oil slick with a little rainbow in the oil slick. Nobody else needs to see it. I'll take that. But nothing.
2: So you were going to leave at that point?
1: I packed my bags. We cried. We hugged. The next morning, she said, "You're leaving, but would you at least go and say goodbye to him?" And I said, "Yeah, I think it's a cult, but I was raised to be courteous. I'll go say goodbye to him." And we packed everything in a taxi, and we went down to the ashram, and I told the taxi driver to wait, and we went in to say goodbye to him. And he was in his room, and the villagers who adored him, who worshiped him, who venerated him, had made what's called a mandala out of flowers and fruits. They had brought them in. It's like a drawing. But they had, instead of a drawing, they had written the name of Ram, which is the name of God. And they had made the name of Ram out of apples and oranges and flower petals. And one of the apples had fallen down. It had rolled off the cot. And so I reached down to pick up the apple, thinking that I was going to put it back to complete the name of God. And Neem Karoli Baba, who we called Maharaji, he burst out of his room. He saw my hand on the ground picking up the apple, and he stepped on my hand. And all of a sudden, my worst nightmare, I was touching his feet. And I couldn't get my hand out from under his foot. And he pinned me down there. And he started to laugh. And it's the first time he had ever said anything to me. I'd been there for more than a week. He never even noticed me. And now he looked at me, he said, "You weren't here yesterday." You know, it's an awkward position to be down on your knees.
2: You just want to get the hell out of there, right?
1: Holy, I couldn't, you know, I couldn't get the apple out of my hand. He's standing on my hand. "You were not here yesterday." I said, "That's true, yeah." He's speaking Hindi, which I understand a little bit of. And then he said, "You weren't here yesterday. Were you sick?" "No, you weren't sick." And he's talking to himself. He said, "Why weren't you here yesterday? Were you horseback riding?" "No, you weren't horseback riding. Were you swimming in the lake?" And I'm thinking, that's the most polluted lake on the planet. He's not really seriously. He said, no, you were at the lake, but you weren't swimming. What were you doing at the lake?" And up until now, he'd only spoken in Hindi, but lake he said in English, and I felt a kind of shudder in my back and something weird going on. And then he looked down at me and says, "What were you doing at the lake yesterday? Oh, yes, you were talking to God. Did you ask for a sign?"

0: he said that in English. And when he said it, it was like everything in my life had pointed towards that moment, and I started to cry. And I'm a scientist. There was nothing in my rational mind or in my science training that could explain that he knew that I was. I mean, I hadn't told him.
1: Hadn't told your wife what you had done out on the lake.
0: No, I hadn't told anybody. No, I mean, maybe, you know, I mean, a white American foreigner on the lake could have been seen, but no, I hadn't told anybody. And certainly nobody knew I'd been trying to recite every prayer I had memorized. And then he sat me down and he started talking to me, but my hand is still pinned down there. And then he released my hand and he started rubbing my beard. I was crying and he was wiping away my tears. And he said, Dr. America. That was the name he gave me, Dr. America. And he started telling me about my past and my future. And by then, all the other young Americans who had come there, the 20 or 30 who were there, and the French and the Europeans who had come there, they arrived at the ashram and they came around and they started to hug me. And I realized later that every one of them had gone through an experience like that.
1: How do you explain that? How do you explain that he knew this sort of dark night of the soul or dark day of the soul for you, and that you'd lost hope and this was the moment that he was going to reach out to you?
0: I can't explain it, nor can I explain how years later he told me out of the blue that I would be transformed yet again from Dr. America into UNO doctor and work for the United Nations and help to eradicate smallpox. I mean, maybe somebody could have seen me on the lake. That's possible.
1: But you don't believe that. I mean, you something else.
0: No, I don't believe it, but I try to honestly answer the question, what do I think happened? I don't know.
1: So before we go on and talk about that story, just tell me a little bit about this remarkable man named Karoli Baba, whom you called Maharishi. I mean, he was unlike anyone else you've ever known, right?
0: Oh, yeah. It was like everybody else in the ashram was a movie in black and white, and he was in Technicolor. But I don't think it's the magic part or the ascribing superpowers to him part that is the least bit interesting to me. What is interesting and how he captured my heart was that when I sat in front of him and he was talking about the lake and maybe reading my mind, I don't know, I knew that he loved everybody in the world. I could feel the love coming from him in a way that I had tasted a little bit of in the Haight-Ashbury and a lot of for Martin Luther King. But it was not a surprise to me that he loved everybody in the world. He was supposed to. That was his job. He had the job title of Guru, Dispeller of Darkness. He was supposed to love everybody in the world. But what had happened in that moment was that I felt that I loved everybody in the world. And I had never felt like I loved everybody in the world. To me, there were cops and there were marchers, there were soldiers and there were Vietnamese, or that everything had been binary. But in that moment, and in many moments since then, I don't feel like there's anyone I hate.
1: So you took on this role as Dr. America, as he called you, and then he had this weird prophecy for you that you would go and work with the United Nations and somehow work on a campaign to help eradicate smallpox. And to put into context how unlikely this was, I mean, you'd never done anything with epidemiology. You weren't a public health doctor. India didn't even have a campaign against smallpox at the time. They sort of had sidelined that whole issue, even though it was raging in India. Tell me how that happened.
0: Yes, that's all true. He called us into his area one day and he said, you will go work for the United Nations and you will go to villages and you will give vaccinations. And this terrible Mahamari, this epidemic, this disease called smallpox will be eradicated and you will get your job. And that was really preposterous. He sent me down to the World Health Organization building. I still had an ashram gown on. I had a beard down to the middle of my belly and I had hair down to the middle of my back. And I was an improbable person to go work for the United Nations. And I was 10 years younger than, or 15 years younger than anybody they'd ever hired before. So they kicked me out, and I came back. And he said, you'll get it, go back. And I went back, and they kicked me out again. And that ping-ponging trip, about a day and a half, 17 hours or so.
1: Wow.
0: A bus, a train, a rickshaw, and I kept doing it.
1: I mean, that must have been so weird. I mean, you'd show up at the local UN office and say, hey, I'm here for this job. And they say, we don't want you, and you keep coming back.
0: It was really weird. It was humiliating, and I lost faith any number of times. And then something else would happen, and he would convince me to go do it. And like one day he said, you got to go this very second. This is the 12th or 13th time that I'd made this trip. Right now, this very second, go, go, go. And I really didn't want to go, but I did. And I took a bus and I went down there and I walked into the office. There was another American there. First time I'd seen another American there. And he said, hello, who are you? And I said, my name's Larry Brilliant. I'm a doctor, but I live in an ashram in the Himalayas. He said, what are you here for? I said, well, my guru who lives in the Himalayas said that I'm supposed to work for the smallpox program. It's going to be eradicated, you know. It's God's gift to humanity. What do you do? He said, I'm head of the smallpox program from Geneva. And I just happen to be here because I'm meeting tomorrow morning with Mrs. Gandhi to try to persuade her that we should have a smallpox program in India. And again, I felt like a fool. 10 years later, when D.A. Henderson, this man who met me then, when he asked me to turn off the lights on the program, and we had successfully eradicated smallpox, I found his notes from that meeting that day, 10 years earlier, where he said, I've met a man today, Larry Brilliant. Seems like a very nice man. He says he's a doctor. He does not look like a doctor. Appears to have gone native, is what he wrote about me.
1: There's a long story then. You proved your worth, basically, and you started going out and doing site visits, and miraculously, your team wiped out smallpox.
0: It is a miracle, I think. It's easy to understand it now in retrospect. The science of it is pretty clear. But it wasn't so easy then. We had to find every single case of smallpox in India at the same time and put a ring of immunity around it. And that meant we had to go door to door, house to house, village to village. And there were nearly 200,000 children who had smallpox in India when I was there in the early 1970s and the middle 1970s. And a third of them died, one out of every three. We had 150,000 people ultimately on our little team. It wasn't so little. We had people from 171 nations. And the message for this time, this particular time, when there's so much vitriol in the air and there's so much animosity between religions and races, in the middle of the Cold War, Russians and Americans, as well as people from 170 nations, came together. Every religion. There were Jews and Christians and Muslims and Buddhists and Hindus and Jains and people with every facial tone, every color of the rainbow, came together. Russians and the Americans, instead of fighting against each other, we took that energy and fought together on the same side to eradicate smallpox. I had the privilege of seeing the last case of variola major, of killer smallpox, a young girl named Rahima Banu, who in October of 1975, when she completed smallpox and she did not die, that was the last case in a chain, an unbroken chain of transmission of killer smallpox that went all the way back to Pharaoh Ramses and probably beyond, probably 10,000 years. Billions of people died of smallpox. The miracle is that the people came together and did it. The magic is the science, but it's the people that's the miracle.
2: That's Larry Brilliant, the guy who helped end smallpox. We could use more people like him right now. He now chairs the board of the group Ending Pandemics. That's a story from To the Best of Our Knowledge, where curiosity is a passion and a way of life. Check out our podcast at ttbook.org.

In the year 2000, through vocational rehabilitation and the workers' compensation system, I was studying to be a court interpreter. I signed up to volunteer with the Lawyers Committee for Civil Rights in San Francisco. They emailed me about a Guatemalan woman seeking political asylum who had been severely abused by her husband and was seeking a pro bono attorney and interpreter. I said I would do it. Over several months, I would meet with Sandra Sandoval and Jill McInerney, the lawyer, in my Oakland art studio or in the city at the Lawyers Committee offices. Sandra's story was harrowing, and I started bringing a stack of clean bandanas to our meetings for when we cried. For years, I have wanted to tell her story. It is disturbing and sad, but also inspiring. Sandra has tremendous faith in God. She thanked God for helping her win her asylum case, but I said it was me and Jill who helped her.

0: pasamos unos campos donde estaban arando la tierra.
1: A little ways from where the bus left us off, we passed some fields where they were plowing the earth. Soon we arrived at a fence where there were some dead trees and a horse, and I got scared. The man who had offered to help me cross the river said, "Don't be scared, it's just a horse. Just go through this fence." And he lifted up the barbed wire, and I went under it. Below that was the river. He began to inflate an inner tube, told me to leave my clothes on, and to put my other things in a black plastic garbage bag. We got in the water, little by little, because it was very cold. He began to swim with one arm, pushing me with the other. When one arm got tired, he would switch. And that's how we crossed. That river is really wide. On the surface, it looks flat. But underwater, the current is turbulent.
0: Por arriba se ve manso, pero por debajo va la corriente bien tormentosa.
1: You get in on one side and get out like 2 kilometers downstream. In the middle of the river, my heart was suddenly filled with a sense of peace, as though something was saying, "Keep going. Don't look back. Keep going." I think if I didn't have faith, the whole world would come crashing down on me,

0: Mi ex esposo, que me maltrataba física y psicológicamente.
1: I left Guatemala because I was abused by my husband, physically and psychologically. His behavior was aggressive towards me. I think the reason he was violent was because of the training he received. He attained the rank of caibil. In their survival training, all of them were made to eat dog meat and drink blood of chickens.
0: Y le dan de tomar la sangre de las gallinas.
1: I was fleeing from a horrible situation, from torture. The abuse started slowly and then got worse. My husband was aggressive towards me and the children, too. He would call me disgusting bitch and say that I was worthless. He'd say, look in the mirror. Today you look pretty, but tomorrow you'll look horrible and no one is going to love you. One time he grabbed me and he hung me with two, in Guatemala we call them cinchos, belts for your pants. He tried to kill me. He hung me from a beam in one of the rooms of our house. He had the belts really tight. When he left me alone, I was able to free one hand, then the other. I unbolted the door and ran away. Other times he would grab me by the hair, throw me on the floor, and put his knees on my shoulders. One of those times he put a knife to my throat. I was eating a piece of bread when he attacked me. I asked God for help in that moment, and I was saved by God's love.
0: Pero la mano poderosa de Dios me ayudó. Yo le pedí a Dios en ese momento.

I couldn't speak to anyone in my family, nor to strangers. I was alone, isolated in the house, and I couldn't go out. He always said I was garbage, worthless, good for nothing. When I had jobs in Guatemala, he would stalk me. I worked once in a cookie factory. He would wait for me at the entrance. My coworkers were also afraid of him. I sought help in the United States, and thank God I received it. In Guatemala, I tried to get help, but in my country, men are protected. Even if they are hurting someone, no one cares. My relatives knew about the abuse, but they couldn't get involved. I asked the police for help many times, but didn't receive it. Since my husband was in the special forces of the military, they were afraid of him too. He threatened the police also. I would go make a complaint, and they would ignore me. I left San Jose Pinula with three dresses, a pair of shoes, and a sweater in a plastic bag. I was nostalgic and wanted to go back, but knew I couldn't. I went to the bus station, rode two buses to Guatemala City. I had a map that showed me the places I would pass through. I got to the Mexican border. Before leaving, I ate some bananas. I just had coffee and bread as I traveled. Later, I met two women. They gave me oranges. When I got on the first Mexican bus, it was about 6 p.m. I was sitting in the middle of the bus when I saw a woman outside. She had long, curly hair. We call it pelo colocha. She was light-skinned, with rosy cheeks, and she was waving goodbye. I thought she was waving to someone else, someone behind me, so I turned around. There was no one there. She kept waving goodbye, goodbye. Tears were streaming down her cheeks. There was no one behind me. I felt like this was a sign telling me, keep going, keep going.

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1: For 5 days I traveled through Veracruz, Poza Rica, Tampico to Reynosa, Reynosa to Tamaulipas. I was afraid to speak to anyone because they might know I was not from there. In a bus station, when two girls offered me some of their food, I said no. I couldn't tell them that I didn't like spicy food. They offered me a soda, and I said yes. That's how it started. By coincidence, we got on the same bus. We arrived at Reynosa Matamoros at night. It was raining and cold. On the bus, I told them I was going to see a relative. I didn't want to tell them the truth because I had been told to watch out for Mexican immigration. They said, you aren't going to see your relative. You're going to stay with us. I stayed with them for 2 weeks. I told them I was from Guatemala. They said they had suspected that. They helped me find someone who could take me across the border.

0: un día oí en la radio que iba a pasar esa ley. Entonces, haré el número de teléfono.
1: One day when I was already living in San Leandro, I heard on the radio that domestic violence would soon be considered grounds for asylum. I called the number that was announced on the radio. 2 weeks later, I had an attorney. I told her my story from beginning to end. That was very difficult. I sought asylum. It was a huge effort. Thank God I received it. My attorney and my interpreter fought resolutely for me. First, I got my work permit, then my legal residency. After 5 years, I applied for citizenship. I struggled to study all the questions, and thank God I passed. Now I'm a citizen of this country. I voted in the last election.
0: Sí, voté. Allá Dios y su conciencia de él, lo que el daño grandísimo que le hizo a sus hijos y a mí también.
1: My ex-husband has died now. I'm not happy about anyone dying, but in heaven, God and his conscience will instruct him about the tremendous harm he has done to the children and to me. Men and women both suffer from domestic violence. Sometimes because they feel ashamed, they keep quiet. Violence isn't just about hitting, it's also psychological. That's not okay because we are all human beings. Many times women are beaten repeatedly, but they say, I love him, I love him. They are hurting themselves and their kids too. I work now. I feel good, peaceful, safe. There have to be some good things in life. I have a good life. I've helped my kids, and I feel proud and happy to have fought for things without needing to have a man by my side.
0: Uno piensa ver a Dios en que ande en el aire o que ande no. Dios.
1: Many people think they are going to see God in the air or something like that. I have seen him in these people, men and women, who have helped me along the way.

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2: It's to the best of our knowledge. I'm Ann Strange Champs.

0: Like a lot of people, I have complicated feelings about America's withdrawal from Afghanistan. For me, it kind of boils down to one question. Did we do more harm or more good by being there? And that's why I'm really interested in the Canadian historian Margaret Macmillan, who's just published a sweeping book that covers the entire human history of war and asks an even bigger question. Does war bring out the bestial side of human nature or the best? Her book is called War: How Conflict Shaped Us. And a couple of her takeaways. War is a uniquely human occupation, and it's not only or not solely destructive. Uncomfortable as it is to admit, war has also galvanized social and political improvements and sparked scientific advancements. Steve Paulson dug a little deeper.
1: So do you think human beings are inherently violent?
2: This is a huge debate, and I think I come down the side that we're not inherently violent, that we may have violent tendencies. I mean, evolution has left us with a certain collection of tendencies and reactions, and when we're afraid, we do have a tendency to lash out, a tendency to use violence on others. But I don't think that means that we are necessarily violent. Often we see examples of altruism and people's living together in the past. I think what is more important in why people fight, and I'm thinking of war, not just random one-on-one fighting, why people fight in wars is organization, ideas, cultural values. The more organized we are, unfortunately, the better we seem to get at fighting. And war is actually very organized. It's not the sort of brawl that you might get outside a bar or the random violence you might get when someone feels frightened.
1: So if war is a tendency that we have, maybe not that we all just want to go out and be warlike, but it's something within our DNA. What does that reveal about what it means to be human?
2: Well, I'm not sure it is in our DNA. I think our propensity for violence may be in our DNA, but when you think of war, it is purposive, and it's often calculating. People don't just rush helter-skelter into war. They think about it, they plan for it, they train for it. And it takes often a great deal of effort, the military know this, and a great deal of training to turn people who may not want to kill others and may not want to risk their lives into those who will fight. And I suspect, and this is just a suspicion, that once we settled down and became agriculturalists, then it was harder to pick up and move away. If you're nomadic, you can pick up and move into unoccupied space and get away from those who threaten you. But once you've settled down, it's much harder to move because you have something to defend. And of course, you have much more that someone else might want to take.
1: And this is an age-old debate, of course. I mean, isn't this what Rousseau and Thomas Hobbes argued about a few centuries ago? Rousseau being the person who's saying, oh, we're sort of naturally peaceful, and Hobbes says, no, we're not.
2: Yeah, Rousseau said really the trouble with us came when we began to get organized, and that social organization has led us into becoming more confrontational with each other. Whereas Hobbes said, if you were to go back to the ancient world, the primitive world, you would find it very nasty indeed because there would be no central government and no way of controlling the impulses of people to fight with each other. I mean, what Hobbes saw as actually a good thing was the development of a big state, the Leviathan, which had a monopoly of force, which could therefore maintain order in its own territories and defend its people against those who would try and take it over or destroy it.
1: Do you think Hobbes was right?
2: I think Hobbes was right in some ways, but I think where I think he was wrong, I do share his pessimistic view, but where I think he was wrong is that he thought that it would be impossible ever to have international society, that the international order would always be anarchic and always be sort of dog against dog or cat against cat. And I think that was too pessimistic a view. I think we have been thinking for a long time about how we build international institutions and how we build international norms and ways of treating each other, which will obviate, get rid of the need for war. Who would have predicted 100 years ago that the former enemies of, say, Britain, France, and Germany would be living together and cooperating with each other? It would have seemed an impossible dream. And so I think we have to bear in mind that it is possible to move beyond war as a way of settling differences among nations. You know, we can use other means. We can use courts. We can use arbitration. We can use sanctions. International law, which has become very important. The possibility is there, but what we also have at the same time is the possibility for war.
1: Now, there is another historical counterexample, perhaps, in terms of, you know, if we want to contrast human beings with another species, and that's our ancient cousins, the Neanderthals, who were as big as the humans of the time, maybe bigger, but they did not seem to be as well organized socially, probably didn't live in as big groups. And of course, there's been this long-running debate or question about why did the Neanderthals go extinct? Why did we survive? And it maybe plays into what you're saying, is that ancient humans were better organized and therefore more warlike and perhaps wiped out the Neanderthals.
2: Yeah. Well, it's a possibility, isn't it? I mean, the better organized you are, horribly in a way, the better you are at making war. Because when you think of what it takes to develop warriors, and it does take training, and you then have to get them the weapons, you have to provide the weapons, you have to feed them, you have to make sure they get in the right order to the right place at the right time. And of course, with modern war, it gets more and more complicated when you think of the huge logistical support that is needed for modern war. It is, I think, a question of organization. Big wars, long wars, deadly wars wouldn't be possible without tremendous organization.
1: So it actually does suggest that there are evolutionary advantages to being warlike, that the groups willing to wage war against other people have prospered.
2: Well, they have often prospered up to a point. And you could argue, as Hobbes has argued, and in fact others, Charles Tilly, I think, has argued very persuasively, that war has helped to create bigger states, which can, in fact, benefit those who live within their borders because they provide more stability and security. And the Roman Empire was built through war and partly maintained through war, but those who lived inside the Roman Empire enjoyed a higher standard of living, could travel freely because the roads were safe and the seas were safe. Trade could move through all the Roman territories, again, because of the security it offered. And I think it's very striking that people wanted to move into the Roman Empire and not out. And I think that's because life was better inside that big organization. Somewhere behind it lay the threat of force. And, of course, the Roman borders were maintained by soldiers. But you could argue that building up bigger political units, even in brutal ways, and even if they're not particularly nice to their own citizens, is probably creating a better environment for living in than living in a state of anarchy with sort of constant low-level wars and raids going on.
1: Now, there is a counter-argument that has surfaced in recent years, most notably from Steven Pinker, who has argued that human beings are getting less violent, especially since the Enlightenment. What do you make of his argument?
2: Well, it's a very interesting argument. Of course, he makes it with great research, great evidence, and great subtlety. Many societies are getting less violent. We tolerate public violence much less. We no longer have prize fights where people batter each other to death. We no longer have people matched against animals. We no longer have public executions. And in most developed societies and many less developed societies, the homicide rates are way down. Your own country, the United States, is something of an outlier there. But generally, I think his argument that we are becoming more peaceful in the ways in which we deal with each other in domestic societies is right. But I don't think that's war. And I think war is something different. There's a very interesting counterargument by Charles Wrangham called The Goodness Paradox, which
1: Oh, you mean Richard
2: Wrangham.
1: Last year.
2: Oh, sorry, Richard Wrangham. Yes, sorry. The Goodness Paradox, in which he argues that we have, in fact, probably become nicer and less violent as individuals. And he has this very interesting argument that, in a sense, we may have domesticated ourselves by our choice of mates and by breeding out or simply not reproducing those who are most violent among us, or actually perhaps killing those who are most violent among us, rather in the way in which wolves have been domesticated into nice, friendly dogs who sit on your lap. And what he's argued, however, in the process of domestication, we may have become nicer as individuals, but we've also become better at organizing, and we've become better at using purposive violence. That the paradox he points to is that we may have got better at making war, even as we've become rather nicer people.
1: Fascinating.
2: It really is.
1: Yeah. Can we generalize about how most wars actually get started?
2: Well, I tried to. I mean, there are many reasons. You get all sorts of reasons. Someone insults someone, someone marries someone, someone mistake happened. But I think if you look at it, and I may be wrong, but I tend to see it as greed. You have something that someone else wants. Maybe that's territory. Maybe that's silver or gold or whatever. And on the other side of that is fear, that you may go to war out of fear that someone's about to attack you, or you may go to war because you feel you have no choice but to go to war because you fear for your very survival. And then the final category is, I haven't got the right term for it, but I called it ideas and ideologies. It's the things we think and believe in that can lead us to make war. And religion, of course, can do that. If you want to build a paradise on earth, or if you want to achieve your salvation in eternity, you may go to war because death will have less peril for you. You'll feel less frightened of death, and you feel you're part of a much greater cause. And nationalism can be the same sort of thing. You will fight for a nation and die for a nation, perhaps, because you feel you're fighting for something bigger than yourself. Or you will fight, as many peoples have done, and including, of course, in the United States, you'll fight in a civil war because you have different views within the same society of what that society should be and who should control that society.
1: And those tend to be the bloodiest wars, right? The civil wars.
2: I think they tend to be the worst. Civil wars and the wars of ideologies, whether it's building socialism on earth or paradise in the afterlife, because you believe you're doing something for the greater good of humanity in the longer run. And so anyone who opposes you really should be almost, it's almost a moral imperative to eliminate those people because they are standing in the way of a greater project. And so you should feel no compunction in removing them from the face of the earth. In a civil war, you're not just fighting those soldiers out in the field or the sailors out on the seas. You're fighting the whole society because it is wrong. And so even the children are wrong. Even the old people are wrong. There's no one innocent in such wars. At least that's the belief.
1: Now, we've been talking about the horror of war, but there is another side to it, which you go into at some length in your book, and that actually a lot of good things come out of war. Scientific advancement, sometimes more social equality. Societies can get restructured. How far would you take that argument?
2: Well, I'm always cautious with it because I get people getting quite cross, as they should, but I think they misunderstand me saying that war is a good thing for us, and I don't think that at all. But I think it is noticeable in history that it sometimes takes a very great challenge and great crisis to get us collectively to do things that we wouldn't think of doing in normal times because they're too expensive or too difficult or too disruptive. And a war is one of those challenges which brings out those responses. So too is a pandemic. I've been reflecting very much on the current pandemic, where you see governments which had been talking about austerity and getting rid of deficits and balancing the books suddenly spending money with a free hand because it is necessary. Huge amounts of money have been invested in trying to find vaccines and treatments for the COVID-19. And I think war can do that as well. It simply makes possible things which aren't possible in peacetime.
1: Can you give a few examples of that?
2: Yeah, sure. Well, medicine. A great many medical advances have come about as a result of war. They might have come about anyway, but we'll never know. New drugs have been developed in war. Penicillin, for example, which was discovered in the interwar years of the 1920s, was considered too expensive to produce. And then the Second World War came along, and suddenly it's not too expensive when you want to keep those who are fighting for you alive. And society as a whole has benefited enormously from penicillin.
1: So if violence is part of human nature and we seem to have this propensity to start wars, I guess I'm wondering, can we ever overcome these inherent urges within us, or will we always be warring animals?
2: No, I think we can overcome them, and societies change. I mean, I'm so struck by the way in which Germany has changed. Germany was a society that in the 19th century, when it was first made a country, and in the 20th century, was imbued, or at least parts of German society were imbued with militaristic values and an admiration for the military in a sense, which the military shared, that the military were the noblest and best part of the nation. And that's completely gone. I mean, Germany is a different society in a different country. I mean, I think what's happened in Europe is very, very significant. Most European countries have moved well away from military values and have moved away from thinking that war is a useful tool of state. It is now, I think, unthinkable that any European country will go to war with another European country. It doesn't achieve anything. So I do think it's absolutely possible and indeed very hopeful that we can move into societies and ways of thinking which don't see war as something that should ever be used.
0: Historian Margaret McMillan talking about her book, War, How Conflict Shaped Us. 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That's a story from To the Best of Our Knowledge, where curiosity is a way of life. 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
3: When I first meet Wayne, he is quick to break out the pendulum from his dowsing kit to show me how it works. He sets up a test. He lays an 18-inch ruler on the table and places two stacks of quarters on the ends of the ruler. One stack is larger than the other.
4: So then if you drop this down, your pendulum, over the center, and you watch the calibration on the ruler, and it's going to go further toward the big pile, then when it comes back, it stops.
3: Wayne started dowsing when he was 6 years old. The Holmquists had just bought some new property, and they were looking to drill a well for water. Wayne's father hired a dowser to tell him where the well should be drilled. Young Wayne looked on.
4: I was fascinated by this guy who's walking around on the earth and telling my dad that there's water down there.
3: When the guy got done dowsing, he put a stick in the ground that identified where Wayne's dad should drill. Then he asked,
4: "Does anybody want to try this?" And I said, "Yeah, I do."
3: Dowsers use many different tools. This guy used a willow stick, which looks like a wishbone. According to Wayne, you hold both ends of the stick and it bobs up and down, giving the dowser information. So Wayne gave it a try.
4: "Mister," I said, "your stick doesn't work." And he reached over and grabbed my wrist like that. And it immediately, I had action and you could feel it. And that can take the bark right off you, or skin off your hands if you hang on tight enough.
3: Wayne's dad drilled right in that spot the dowser told him to.
4: When we drilled the well, it worked. And I never got over that, so that's when I started.
3: When starting out, he just doused for water, which is the most common thing to douse for. But soon, he says he realized that he could ask the pendulum to find virtually anything he wanted, and he stuck with it. When he was in college as part of his thesis, he even got permission to go up to Eastern Maine General Hospital and douse 38 pregnant women. He was supposed to determine whether they were carrying a boy or a girl.
4: I was correct on 37, and the other one had twins, and I had only predicted one.

0: When Elaine was just out of college and newly married, he and his wife decided to douse some of their friends to see if the woman was pregnant.
1: And then we'd send them a congratulation card and say, congratulations, you're going to have a son on June 14th or something. And they'd call you up and say, how the hell do you know that? We haven't even told our parents.
0: Over the past couple of years, Wayne's dowsing has also gotten him some attention.
1: I've become, I guess, famous, so to speak, for dowsing unmarked graves.
0: Graves. The idea, according to Wayne, is that dowsing can not only be used to help locate water or babies, but bodies too. Which, he says, actually comes in handy. Because when a contractor buys a piece of land and plans to build on it, sometimes neighbors protest the construction. Some will even say that's an old burial ground so that the contractor can't build.
1: You only have two or three ways to determine whether or not that's true. One would be to call somebody like me and say, is there anyone buried there? And if I tell them that I don't believe so, then he dares to go in with a backhoe and dig with some confidence.
0: Wayne gets a lot of calls. He thinks it's probably due to the fact that he doesn't charge for his dowsing services.
1: I don't want to bastardize my ability from a commercial viewpoint.
0: Even though many people believe in Wayne's ability, he is well aware that his hobby is pretty out there for some people. Skeptics call dowsing just dumb luck. And while some scientists have analyzed brainwaves and run field tests, trying to establish some kind of credibility to dowsing, dowsing is still backed up mostly by faith and word of mouth.
2: Have you come across people who are, like, critical?
1: Oh, of course.
2: Yeah.
1: There's a lot of non-believers. But they have a pretty hard time saying that they're a total doubting Thomas if I give them the whole, show them the whole procedure.
0: And sometimes he even makes them try it for themselves.
2: I think I've asked all my questions. Is there anything you want to add?
1: I don't know. I could talk all day about it, but... No, I'd like to see you try it.
2: Yeah?
1: Yeah.
2: Okay. I'll get to try it.
1: Okay.
0: Wayne let me take his pendulum and set up the ruler with quarters on the sides of it, one smaller than the other. Oh, and Wayne's pendulum has a name.
1: You talk to it, so you say, I call him Bob. So I say, Bob, show me where the most weight of silver is. I see it goes much further on the calibration in that direction than on this direction.
2: I think I did feel it go.
1: Yeah, yeah. Well, you did. And the thing that this does for you, it gives you intuition. I mean, women are born with intuition, but men aren't. But you get to the point where you don't really need this other than as confirmation. You can reach out and feel it with your own hand, but I always use a pendulum.
0: I think that whether or not someone believes in dowsing, and the profession does have its share of detractors, is something to be learned from Wayne and his hobby. That people should follow their interests and intuitions. Everyone marches to the beat of their own drum, and in Wayne's case, he swings to the movement of his own pendulum. For Salt Radio, this is Charlie Weber.
3: One morning I heard the people on the news talking about a football game that they called the Super Bowl that had been played the day before. I called my friend Julian and asked him if he'd watched it, and he said he had. When I asked him what happened, I was not surprised to hear him say that he fell asleep. This is good. What else is television for? I'm Robert Skoglund in Tents Harbor, Maine.
4: Due process. What is it? Who gets it? I'm Robert Reich, and this is a short take from Inequality Media and KALW. There's been some misinformation about this fundamental right that's guaranteed by the U.S. Constitution.
5: Your Secretary of State says everyone who's here, citizens and non-citizens, deserve due process. Do you agree, Mr. President?
6: I don't know. I'm not a lawyer.
4: Well, I am a lawyer, and I've argued before the Supreme Court. The Fifth Amendment to the Constitution explicitly says no person shall be deprived of life, liberty, or property without due process of law. If you're an immigrant who has been detained by ICE, you are entitled to a notice of the charges against you. The government must also provide you with a charging document, often called a notice to appear, outlining the reasons for potential deportation. You have the right to present evidence before an immigration judge to show why you should not be deported. You might be seeking asylum, for example, or have a student visa or green card, and you have the right to appeal the decision to a higher court. You cannot simply be ripped off the streets and deported without a chance to defend yourself. That would be a clear violation of due process. Our country was founded on the idea that government cannot arbitrarily take away your rights and that everyone has a right to defend themselves. And that really means everyone. The word person in the Fifth Amendment makes no distinction between citizens and non-citizens. And the Supreme Court has reaffirmed this multiple times. Conservative and liberal justices have agreed. Due process is a fundamental constitutional protection to ensure that all of us can maintain our life, liberty, and our property, regardless of who we are or where we come from.

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1: I'm Mary Louise Kelly, host of All Things Considered, and I'm thinking of a car that I loved and I let my dad borrow, and he managed to drive it into a gate and scrape the whole left side of the car. 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And it was a diesel. He had managed to ruin that car outside and in. 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
5: Gretchen K. Stewart remembers well the day she saw the animal that would change her life. It was 2020.
6: The national parks had been closed because of COVID, and a few had just started opening up, and Mount Rainier opened up.
5: Gretchen is a wildlife photographer who uses her images to tell conservation stories about endangered species and their habitats.
6: I was in my little tiny van that had like a little bed in it. I was driving up the mountain, and there on a snowbank was this tawny, fluffy animal. And I pulled over. I didn't know what it was at first. And I stopped and I could see, oh, that's a fox. But she looked so different. Her coloring, everything about her, really thick, beautiful winter coat. And I pulled over and I took some photos of her. And I was like, what was that fox? This is not a normal lowland red fox.
5: Gretchen had just seen a Cascade red fox, an elusive high elevation subspecies.
6: I found that there was nothing really available online other than a little tiny blip about the Cascade red fox on Mount Rainier National Park's website and Cascade's Carnivore Project, which was researching the foxes at the time.
5: That's where she learned the Cascade red fox was an endangered species native only to the upper elevations of the Cascade Mountains.
6: That was exciting because I had been looking for a story to really dive into. So I contacted Jocelyn Akins, who was the founder of Cascade's Carnivore Project.
5: We'll hear from Jocelyn herself shortly.
6: And I said, hey, I want to volunteer. I want to learn more about this fox. And she let me come to her home and interview her. And by the end of the interview, I told her, I want to find more foxes. And she just kind of laughed at me. She was like, good luck. She was like, we barely even see them with our trail cameras or anything. Well, I was determined. And that very summer, I ended up finding another individual that I nicknamed Snag because he has a little snaggle tooth. And then later I found his mate, a red-coated fox. I named her Ginger because she had a red coat. So that was just the beginning.
5: The beginning of Gretchen's love story with these foxes.
6: Finding the Cascade red fox was a blessing. Changed my life and gave me purpose in a way that I hadn't expected.
5: So why such big feelings for a small, high-elevation subspecies of fox that only lives in the Cascade Mountains? What is it about these animals, and who are they exactly? From Smithsonian Magazine and PRX Productions, this is There's More to That, the show that takes you straight into the fox's den. I'm Ari Daniel. In this episode, we trek high up into the Cascade Mountains to train our lens on the Cascade red fox. We'll learn why they're special, what's threatening them, and what can be done about it. Stay tuned. Gretchen, how do you know that it's a Cascade Red Fox? How do you identify them and distinguish them from other foxes?
6: The lowland red foxes are typically red in color, whereas the Cascade Red Fox is most often black phase, which is like a black silver color, or cross phase, which is more like either red and black or red and tan. They also have a smaller body than a lowland red fox. Their legs typically seem to be shorter. They have fur-lined feet, especially in the winter. In the summer, they shed their winter coat and they look really scrawny, but in the winter, their fur becomes really thick and beautiful, and even the bottoms of their feet are furry. And of course, that keeps them warm up in those high elevations in the winter.
5: Location, she says, is also a giveaway.
6: A lowland fox would not be up in the subalpine where you would find a Cascade Red Fox. So that's the easiest way to

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1: Are looking for the foxes, and much of that requires backcountry hiking, camping. I started finding them a little more easily once I found Snag and Ginger.
2: That's a remarkable amount of investment to make. So what does that look like?
1: Mainly finding a fox for the first time would be a matter of following track and sign. And if I were to see some fresh scat, I would stop and wait and look around. And if I were really lucky, I might see one cross behind me. I just got into the habit of walking and then looking behind me every 15 steps or so. And that would often be the trick. They think you've passed and you're just going to keep going forward. And I'll look behind me and once in a while I just see one scamper past and then I sit low. And often they'll be curious and then they'll stop and kind of see, what are you doing? And they might come closer if you're lucky.
2: What's so enchanting about them?
1: Knowing that this is a species that is really struggling to survive in these times of climate change. Their habitat is being developed and logged and melting away, and having an encounter with one just feels like a privilege.
2: Like coming across a little fuzzy jewel or something.
1: Exactly.
2: Yes.
1: It is. And finding a new individual is just so exciting because you know how few of them are out there. And so being able to find a new individual that's previously unknown and document that individual with photography, you're not only experiencing something rare, you're contributing to science in a way that is very meaningful. That's a thrill that's hard to beat.
2: And Gretchen, the Cascade Red Fox is threatened. What is causing the threat, and why are there so few of these animals now?
1: Well, pretty much any endangered species, the main factor is climate change and loss of habitat. They really depend on these subalpine meadows at treeline, and these places are being logged, developed, overused for recreation. The snowpack, because of climate change, has reduced to such a degree that their predators, such as coyotes, can access higher elevations, whereas before the snow was too deep and they wouldn't be able to go that high. Sports such as skiing, snowmobiles, they will pack the snow down and give trails for predators to use to access higher elevations. So not only are they losing habitat because of human intrusion, we're also giving their predators access to their habitat, which they would use to survive in the winter and raise kits. But one of the biggest issues for the Cascade Red Fox is food conditioning and car strikes. So when people recreating in the high elevations of the Cascades, whether it's skiing, hiking, if they see a fox and give that fox food even one time, it turns this normally elusive, rarely seen individual into a fox that's begging on the roadside.
2: Oh, wow.
1: And not being responsible with trash is the other factor that gets them food conditioned. And as soon as they're food conditioned, they realize they encounter people more often if they're by the road. And next thing you know, they're being hit by cars. Just last year, there were two foxes that were struck by cars and killed in a ski resort. And every single individual is so important for the survival of the species. But I really hope that there's an understanding of the need to keep national parks and our public lands funded and protected for the sake of endangered species. Because Mount Rainier National Park sprung into action to close the trails and roads for several

0: several miles radius around the den site so that this family could raise their kits without the intrusion of humans. The fact that they took that threat so seriously and barricaded trails and roads and even had volunteers who normally hike around and enforce the rule of staying off the fragile wildflower meadows, they instead scheduled themselves to stand guard at these closed trailheads and make sure that people weren't sneaking in.
1: Yeah.
0: Contrasted with a ski resort outside of park limits where an entire family was killed.
1: This was a den that you came across at a ski resort last summer, right?
0: Yeah, I always go up there to just check out the fox situation, see if I can find any individuals. And I found a den site that had four little kits, and they were just emerging from the den and starting to explore. The parents were extremely food conditioned. Sadly, the den site was located in a construction zone, and just a mere 15 feet away were boxes of commercial rodenticide.
1: Oh, no.
0: And, so I immediately notified the biologists I work with, and they notified their contacts, and we were under the impression that the rodenticide would be removed, but that wasn't enforced, and at least three of the four kits died of rodenticide poisoning.
1: Oh, how sad.
0: I believe the fourth one probably did as well, but that carcass wasn't found. And the dad was shortly thereafter hit by a car. Like I said, he was food conditioned. There was a yearling who we had to euthanize that was also later determined to have been hit by a car. And the mom was also poisoned by rodenticide.
1: Oh my gosh, how tragic.
0: It was horrible. I mean, this is a fox that's on the brink of extinction, and an entire family lost compared with an entire family thriving is something that should be looked at and taken seriously. It's just another example of why our national parks and public lands need to remain funded and intact.
1: This is something that Jocelyn Akins has known about for a long time. As a wildlife biologist and founder of the Cascade Carnivore Project, she's been studying the threats to the Cascade Red Fox for almost two decades.
2: Our goal has always been to study and restore carnivore populations at risk of extinction and protect the mountain ecosystems that they call home.
1: Like Gretchen, Jocelyn stumbled into the Cascade Red Fox and fell in love with them kind of by accident. Back in 2008, she was on Mount Adams, about 50 miles away from Mount Rainier, studying a different high-elevation carnivore.
2: I was studying wolverines in the area, but I couldn't find any, and I was finding these foxes that live high up on the slopes of the Cascade volcanoes, and these are places where it's just very white and snowy in the winter, and there's almost no other critters around. So I was a little bit curious about what these foxes were, how they survived in this really remote, wild, blizzardy landscape.
1: So she emailed her mentor, Keith Aubrey, who had been researching mountain carnivores since 1978.
2: I wrote, "I detected a red fox at 6,000 feet at a camera station," and he wrote, "You have detected a native Cascade Red Fox, and this is a record of particular interest to conservation." And so it was the start of an interesting research question for me. Nobody knew that they were on Mount Adams, where I began my research. He'd studied them years earlier on Mount Rainier, where there's a national park, so there's more support for research. It was just like a big question mark, and I'd put one little dot on the map about this unique fox, and that it lived somewhere that nobody in modern times knew that it occurred there.
1: Around the time she started this new field work, Jocelyn came across an old red snowmobile.
2: A crappy 1996 Skidoo Phaser. And I would just go off on my own. I actually had a job as a wildlife technician. And so I would dream all week. I'd read endless scientific papers while I carpooled to this job I had. And then I would get on that little snowmobile, and I would go as far as I could and I would set a wildlife camera. And I would put a little bit of bait, some roadkill deer out.
1: A wildlife camera being one of those motion detecting cameras. So if a animal passes in front of it, it snaps a shot.
2: Yeah. So they're triggered by heat and motion.
1: Okay.
2: And anything that passes by, you'll get a photograph of.
1: Unlike Gretchen, the photographer, Jocelyn hasn't seen very many Cascade Red Foxes in real life, but the few times she has were memorable. Once, she says she was up on Mount Rainier at the site of a known fox den.
2: I was just up there visiting the den, taking measurements, trying to understand what are these important places for them. And all of a sudden, the mom came trotting across the snow slope right towards me. I was just blown away. I couldn't believe it. And as she got close to me, she just walked right past me, walked to the entrance of the den and made this little fox noise, like this little and then we waited a couple seconds. And then three little fox kits came to the entrance of the den. So they were so little that they weren't out and about. And I don't know why she did that, but it was pretty amazing.
1: Jocelyn, say more about the kind of day-to-day operations of the Cascades Carnivore Project. What is it that takes place in the work that you're doing?
2: We conduct research on carnivores. That's always been what we're most proud of, is that we're able to collect these big data sets on species that are hard to find. I got my doctorate at the University of California studying conservation genetics. So one of the things that we do a lot of is that we use DNA to understand how carnivore populations are doing.
1: Meaning like getting a sense of their size and genetic diversity.
2: Yeah, exactly. When you collect a little sample from a carnivore, whether it's a scat sample or some hair from their back or something, I like to call it like a little gold nugget of information. Like this one little scat sample, it can tell you which carnivore it was. So the species, it can tell you the individual carnivore. So like this is Freddy the fox. It can tell you everything it ate. We sequence the DNA from the scats and we can see every single prey item that the carnivore ate. We look at several sections of the genome of each individual fox, and we can see, like you said, how much genetic diversity is in the population, and we can also see how individuals are connected across the population. We see this through the movement of their genes, that they move along high elevation landscape features like ridge lines. Okay, we need to make sure that we protect these spots. And one of like the hopeful things about the Cascade Red Fox, it's they're really well connected. And that's partly just their nature. They're a highly mobile species. They're able to disperse long distances. But it also tells you a bit about the landscape is fairly intact and they can move around the whole South Cascades and interbreed with unrelated individuals. And that's really good for a small population. So now we have a really good distribution map. So we know where they're doing better, and we're starting to focus on those places to really understand what their needs are, what their threats are, what humans can actually do to restore their populations.
1: In 2022, in large part due to the work of Jocelyn and her colleagues, the Cascade Red Fox was classified as an endangered species in Washington state.
2: Obviously, like saying, oh, they're endangered, that doesn't sound like an accomplishment. However, it unlocked a lot of support and resources, and then it also brought other people to the table. We have this great partnership and project with the University of Washington. We have a graduate student there that's studying the threat of coyotes. And then we also started working with the Yakima Nation.
1: Their reservation covers the eastern half of Mount Adams,
2: which is one of the main strongholds of the Cascade Red Fox. Just getting out the word, it was a bit of a PR campaign, you know, like, hey, there's actually a fox. Hey, it lives high in the mountains and it's not doing very well. So we went from that to getting people to understand that it was a species of concern to having it listed as an endangered species in Washington. And then that turning into other people picking up the mantle with us to start learning about what threatens it and what we can do about it.
1: Jocelyn says it took years to determine and then convince people that the Cascade Red Fox was struggling.
2: And then now we're in the phase of, okay, why? And it's shockingly hard to figure out. And so we have this great group now, a Cascade Red Fox working group. So we have research scientists from the U.S. Forest Service and the Park Service. And we have a researcher that studies the Sierra Nevada red fox, like just trying to put our heads together and figure out what can we actually do.
1: With climate change acting as one of the biggest threats, she says it can be easy to feel like it's a problem too big to tackle.
2: But I have learned there are things we can do. We can find places where the landscape is more resilient to warming in the mountains. They call them climate refugia, north sides of the landscape that hold snow that are colder. Tribal researchers are shouting how important wildfire is to the landscape. You know, it opens up meadows in the forest that are really important for all sorts of wildlife.
1: Jocelyn, tell me about how you came to collaborate with the photojournalist Gretchen K. Stewart, and how does each of your efforts interact with the other?
2: Early on, it was me out on my own enlisting friends trying to collect data about a species that nobody was paying attention to. And then Gretchen K. Stewart, she came to Mount Rainier and she saw the Cascade Red Fox. So there was this one fox that I nicknamed Whitefoot. And this fox, Whitefoot, has become an ambassador because she was commonly seen on the south side of Mount Rainier by all sorts of people. So she was many people's introduction to what is a Cascade Red Fox. Gretchen is an incredible photographer, and she took these amazing photos. And then she goes, oh, well, who is this fox? And, oh, who studies them? And so she learned about Cascades Carnivore Project, and we met. And then Gretchen asked me, well, where else can I take photos? And Gretchen started tromping around, totally dedicated, out all the time, dawn to dusk.
1: Yeah.
2: And what she did was she was able to see foxes that I knew were there from their DNA, but I never saw them. And she saw them and she had such patience. And not only did she just glimpse them like some people got to, but she got these incredible photographs. And she was so generous and we were able to use those photographs for our own communications. And she's gone on to really help us and show the world that there's this gorgeous fox that lives up high in the mountains. It's really a testament to like photography, and it's very hard to tell a story. I mean, numbers help, but a gorgeous photo, I mean, you can't go wrong.
1: Gretchen, how does your photography practice intersect with ecology?
0: There's a lot that you can see in person that you won't catch on a trail camera attached to a tree. So documentation of kit rearing has not been done before for the Cascade Red Fox to this degree. I'm doing this as a community scientist, as volunteer work. Biologists, they have busy schedules. They are very athletic, hiking up and down the mountain and trying to service as many of their monitoring stations as possible. And they don't have the luxury to sit for hours and hours in a blind, sitting still. You know, that's something that photographers and community scientists can contribute. So I like to try to encourage other wildlife photographers to do the same, to get involved with community science, figure out a species or habitat that they really connect with and are passionate about, and dive in. You're going to end up seeing things that are unknown, and you're going to end up making discoveries, whether it's behavioral or otherwise. And those types of contributions really help the scientists researching those endangered species.
1: Just through your patience. The photos in the Smithsonian article, they're beautiful, and we were able to see in an instant probably the months and months of painstaking work, of chance encounters, of diligent observation that you're invested in. We see it unfold over a few pages, but this is a tremendous amount of work and time and care.
0: Yes, it is.
1: Gretchen, can you describe a favorite image that you've captured of these foxes? A favorite photograph?
0: My favorite photograph is of Whitefoot, which was the first fox I ever encountered. She was just such a special fox. It's a photo of her against a snowy white backdrop. She's just sort of looking to the side. And of course, seeing the little kits for the first time, which was something I'd been wanting to witness for so many years, finally being able to do that. I absolutely love those photos of the kits as well.
1: What is this like for you when you see these foxes get killed? You spend so much time watching them. Do you mourn? How do you process that?
0: It's really devastating. You know, when you're in the midst of the situation, you're very science focused and dealing with the emergency at hand. And I think it's a self-defense mechanism where you sort of block the tragedy of it all from your mind until hours later, after we had to euthanize that young female.
1: This is the yearling Gretchen mentioned earlier, the one that had been hit by a car.
0: At the end of the night, I went back to my van and I just felt nauseous and sort of numb. And then a couple of hours later, I was just bawling, crying in tears.
1: Yeah.
0: And that wasn't even a fox that I knew well. Ginger, who I spoke about earlier, who I knew very well. I had documented her for 3 years, and she definitely had gotten to know me. She was very playful. There was one occasion where I was photographing some deer because they were in this shadow and the light was really beautiful, and I had stopped and I was photographing a couple of deer, and she jumped out behind me and startled me. She had this mouse in her mouth and she was just trotting around, and that was such a special encounter. She was one of the foxes that would stop and hunker down and take a nap in the meadow in my presence. She ended up being killed by a predator. At the time, there were very few individuals that we even knew of left. Thankfully, now we know of more. But at the time, her death felt like a huge blow to the population. It was particularly heartbreaking. I mean, this type of work is an emotional roller coaster, and most of it, sadly, these days are lows rather than highs.
1: What do you think the future of the Cascade Red Fox looks like?
0: I mean, foxes are pretty adaptable species overall, so I have hope that they can adapt. I mean, these are foxes that came over the Bering Land Bridge. They're Ice Age native mountain foxes. If they're able to adapt to the changing climate, and if there are enough prey species to keep them sufficiently fed, if they're able to form strategies to avoid new predators that may be able to access them as the climate warms and as the snow disappears, if we're able to ban rodenticide in the state of Washington, educate people about the dangers of feeding wildlife, educate people about the fact that there is this very special endangered fox up in those mountains, and not to feed and not to leave our trash in their habitat and to drive slowly and cautiously at night.
1: Gretchen, we started this conversation with you saying that that first encounter with the Cascade Red Fox changed your life. And I'm wondering what you meant by that.
0: For one thing, I moved all the way from Maine to Oregon and Washington. And I did that because I wanted to continue my work with this fox. I don't know if I'm going to be documenting their end or their survival story, but it's just a privilege to do this work. And if I can, in the smallest way, contribute to this rare mountain fox's survival, that just makes all of the months spent in these mountains so worth it.
1: To see Gretchen's photographs and to read more about the Cascade Red Foxes, visit SmithsonianMag.com. We'll put a link in our show notes. On the next episode of There's More to That, we'll hit the road to celebrate the 100th anniversary of America's iconic Route 66. 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From PRX, our team is Allie Budner, Cleo Levin, Genevieve Sponsler, Sandra Lopez-Monsalve, and Edwin Ochoa. The executive producer of PRX Productions is Jocelyn Gonzalez. Our episode artwork is by Emily Lankowitz, fact-checking by Stephanie Abramson. I'm Ari Daniel. Thanks so much for listening. What else have you seen them doing, playing or hunting?
0: There were a couple of really, really interesting behavioral revelations. This one evening, I saw the kids playing tug of war with a weasel carcass, but we had never known of Cascade Red Foxes to consume weasels. I was just like, is that a weasel? It really looks like a weasel. They're known to be pretty vicious. And it was interesting because they didn't eat it. They just used it as a toy. A couple of days later, the dad fox showed up with another long-tailed weasel. And again, he was adamant that the kids play with this weasel. And, you know, the kids would each take one side and play tug of war and start ripping it apart. But
3: oh, my God.
0: But not eating it. Again, it was strictly a play toy. The kids would kind of lose interest and set it down and be playing with each other. And the dad would run over, pick up the weasel and bring it back over to them and insist they play with it. I don't know if it was a lesson in reducing prey competition, but that was really interesting to witness.
4: Atheism, we like science. Even when we're not sick.
5: You guys ready to get godless? Huh? Yeah?
4: That's right. Let's give it up for the atheist, everybody, Mr. Keith Lowell Jensen!
6: My name is Keith Lowell Jensen, and I am a stand-up comedian. The first few times I did comedy, it was more Andy Kaufman-ish. Yeah, I did things where I performed from, you know, backstage, because I had stage fright, both really and, you know, for the gag. But I, you know, like any other comedian, I mean, you want to talk about real stuff, and one night I was opening for Brent Weinbach, and I wasn't going to do Kaufman-esque stuff because, you know, he would just blow me out of the water. And so I took a piece that I'd written immediately after September 11th when I got an email, really horrible email, that ended up in the act that showed the you know, the 9/11 wreckage. And in Disney-esque old letters across the top, it said, "Now will you allow prayer in our schools?" I don't know about you, but looking at that, my thought was, wow, someone got a little too much prayer in their school, you know. And so from there, I just went to work on this atheist material, and I happened to be performing with a Hindu. I didn't even think about that when I booked it. So he's hearing me doing this atheist stuff, so me and him just start talking religion backstage. And we had so much fun backstage. We're like, there's so much material in this. So we started the Coexist Comedy Tour, and that sort of, now I was the atheist comedian. My Christian friends, and I have many, they asked me, "Hey, is it okay if we pray for you?" Of course you can pray for me. That's positive, you know. It's innocuous at worst. It's not going to hurt me if you pray for me. Go ahead. Thank you. And besides, I talk about you behind your back to real live actual people, so it's cool. We're good. Well, it's a Hindu and an atheist, as I mentioned, a Buddhist, Muslim, Christian, and Jew. And we all tour together and make fun of each other. The director, Larry Brand, said what he liked about it was that any one of our acts was extremely politically incorrect on its own. And we didn't change them at all. All we did was put them together, and now it's the most politically correct show in the world. just by the fact that, well, the Buddhist is sitting there while I talk about how utterly ridiculous he is. And I'm sitting there while the Jew goes off about how atheist is a new fundamentalist and how much we suck. And,
5: How do you define atheism?
6: Oh, yeah, that's a battle right there. I would consider agnostics atheist. I like the broad definition that it just means without a theology, without a belief in God. If someone believes absolutely that there's not a God, they're an atheist. If someone just doesn't have any belief either way, they're also an atheist. I do like to make fun of the agnostics because there's a point where it's a really fine line. They're like, well, you can't prove a negative, so we leave room for the existence of a God. And I'm like, yeah, but why do you need a special word for that? I mean, that's true of leprechauns and unicorns and everything else that you leave room for, right? I mean, you can't disprove any of them.
3: Buddhists. I think Buddhism is like the marijuana of religions. Particularly true in Sammy's case. Buddhism relieves suffering, makes you feel good. Doesn't make you real productive, does it? I mean, Thomas Edison gave this world a lot of things. We might not have this wonderful light shining on me in quite this form if it wasn't for Thomas Edison. But he had a miserable life. He was an insane guy. He could have used a little Buddhism. What if Thomas Edison had gone and sat under the tree and contemplated the clouds? All I'm saying is, I think that Thomas Edison could have written some kick-ass haiku. And we would not be able to read it at night.
6: What's funny, I mean, you look at something like a Coexist Comedy Tour, and what we all have in common is that none of us are fundamentalists, obviously, by the fact that we would do this together. And what our audience has in common is that none of them are fundamentalists. So, you know, I'm the only one that really lays into them, but all of us can make fun of creationists. I mean, that's like, there are Christians out there who realize that Darwin was onto something. You know, like the Pope, for instance, he accepts it.
7: It's science.
8: So you lost a Christian and then you gained a Christian?
6: Yeah.
8: Why the change?
6: Well, our original Christian's not a Christian anymore. I'm working on the next one, but he's going to be a tougher nut to crack. Our Christian on the tour actually came to me. He'd struggled with doubts for some time, but he came to me and said, hey, I'm having some pretty heavy religious doubts. Can you give me some books to read? And I was like, well, yeah. And it was like when someone comes to you and says they're thinking of breaking up with their girlfriend and maybe you didn't like her. You know, you can't say, yeah, kick her to the curb, you know, because then if you're at their wedding the next week, it's going to be really awkward. Like, you can't rely on them to really be done with her. And makes that best man speech a bear, you know. And so I gave him some Sam Harris, who's my favorite of the atheist writers. He's just so efficient and neat and tidy. And I gave him some Nietzsche, who, you know, figured that'll blow his mind. But then I went and I grabbed some C.S. Lewis. I, like, fought for the other side. Because I was like, I really want this to be a fair battle. I don't take advantage of you. And he admitted he never read the C.S. Lewis. Our new Christian is gung-ho.
8: Are you...
6: No, he's working on me. He's working on me. We were driving back from a show in L.A. Before my daughter had been born, and I was really hoping to have a girl. And he says from the back seat, Keith, you're having a girl. And I said, well, that's great, Mike. How do you know that? He's like, God showed me. I'm like, okay, whatever, Mike. So then I texted him from the ultrasound room and said, Mike, I'm having a girl. And he texts back, now do you believe in Jesus? I mean, he actually walked out on stage last week and told the audience, coexist my ass, this is a conversion. So he's ready, he's feisty.

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1: 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Then it goes back upstairs. And see that antenna there? That's the thing that sends it to our main transmitter 6 miles from here. It's kind of like magic.
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2: The United States has 5% of the world's population, but over 25% of its prisoners. We imprison more people than any other country on the planet. And of all the states, Louisiana imprisons the most. This is Unprisoned. I'm Eve Abrams. In the last 10 years, New Orleans has cut its jail population by almost 60%, but the city still has one of the highest incarceration rates in the nation. A block from the criminal court, on the corner of Tulane and Broad, is municipal court. For many people in New Orleans, this lesser-known court is the gateway to the criminal justice system.
3: We handle more cases in Orleans Parish Municipal Court, criminal cases, than any place in the state of Louisiana.
2: This is Judge Sean Early. He's been a municipal court judge for 22 years in Orleans Parish. Before that, he was a public defender. Judge Early says municipal court handles around 30 to 40,000 cases a year. 30 to 40,000. That's like if one in every 10 people in Orleans Parish had a case. But of course it doesn't work that way. Some people have multiple cases, and more often than not, they get complicated. Regardless of whether the defendant can pay, there are fines and fees associated with just about every case, court costs, diversion fees. And if someone doesn't come to court to pay them, or come to court period, they're found in contempt, which is another $200 fine, plus a warrant is issued for their arrest. These warrants, called attachments, are the number one way people get caught up in the system. About half the cases that go through municipal court have one or more attachments.
3: They're sitting in a computer, you're sitting in court, they're not getting resolved, and it puts it...
2: A strain on the system. Early says that starts with the NOPD, because every time they stop someone...
3: They got to run their name, and that's man hours, and then bring them down to Orleans Parish Prison and book them. Then they come to our court within a couple of days, and then the city's paying for the cost to house these people.
2: House them in jail while they wait to see a judge. So it's expensive and time-consuming. And it's not just the system that gets bogged down. It's people. Municipal court is where defendants lose control of their money, their time, and often their freedom. Take Dwayne Brown. He's 26 and a manager at a McDonald's. He has 4 kids. Back in 2013, he got into a fight with his girlfriend.
4: I kicked that door in because I'm like, you gonna let me see my daughter? Like, I literally kicked that door in.
2: The police happened to be driving by. They arrested Dwayne and took him to jail. In court, he was placed under a protective order, which is like a restraining order, to stay away from his girlfriend and his daughter.
4: And that's when I took the anger management class. I had to pay $30 every Wednesday.
2: Dwayne finishes the class and gets his certificate. The next year, he gets pulled over for an obscured license plate. When they run his name, the police find an attachment for violation of protective orders on his prior case, which Dwayne still doesn't understand. The system is really unclear, and the public defender's office says it's common for their clients to be confused. Regardless, Dwayne gets booked into jail and bonds out, paying $250. His trial is rescheduled 3 times, and he misses the last court date because he was working. So that's another attachment, and he ends up in jail for 10 days with more fines and fees, and on it goes. So far, he's spent close to $2,000 and 12 days in jail, losing work time.
4: I'm the only one working, I'm the only one paying bills. So therefore, I really don't see no money, and I only get paid 2 times a month. And therefore, I got to pay light bill, pay rent, make sure my son got Pampers, milk. I'm in a house with 5 kids, and like that's where my money goes. And like when I went to jail, I done missed out on 10 days of work just sat in jail behind that.
2: Municipal court doesn't deal with violent crimes like rape, robbery, or murder. This high-volume court, the highest in Louisiana, handles only criminal misdemeanor cases, cases carrying jail sentences of up to 6 months or less. They're not high stakes, but the stakes are high for the people involved. Assaults and batteries, as well as domestic violence cases like Dwayne Brown's, are some of the most serious in municipal court. But most of them, well, here's some of what the court sees.
5: There's the marijuana.
6: Obstruction of a sidewalk, which is basically sitting on a sidewalk.
7: Public drunkenness, huge.
5: Unlicensed dog cases.
7: Lewd conduct if you're urinating in public.
5: Aggressive panhandling.
7: Spitting.
8: Spitting on a sidewalk.
2: Again, Judge Early.
3: A lot of trespassing charges, disturbing the peace.
2: Do you see these kinds of cases every day?
3: Yes, every day.
2: A lot of them every day?
3: Yes.
2: So it's a good chunk of your cases.
3: Yes, it is a good chunk, yeah.
2: There are two sections of municipal court in the morning and two in the afternoon, and they're packed. Between the four sections, they see something like 200 to 400 cases every day. And in each courtroom, several of them are going at the same time. There are clerks and city attorneys, DAs and public defenders, and the judge, talking to different people dealing with different cases. It's understandable how defendants might be confused about how to resolve their cases, or even how or when their cases will be heard, as they sit there waiting, often missing work, for hours. There's no recording allowed in the courtroom, but Jacob McCarty, the client support administrator for the Orleans Parish Defenders, says it sounds like
8: a bunch of people chattering at once, who are like sitting out in the audience waiting on their case to be called, and the clerk who's calling names and case numbers. Case number 118, John Doe versus the City of New Orleans.
7: And then a cop would be like, quiet in the courtroom.
8: Sir, turn your phone off. And then the judge, maybe every now and then, shouting, quiet in the court. I mean, it's an endless onslaught, and nobody's identifying
7: mayhem.
8: Who they are.
7: Yeah.
2: That was also Tess Kilbane-Myers, a client advocate at municipal court. She says the court's kind of set up like a church with benches, except where the altar normally is, there's a judge. And instead of a choir, there's a boxed-in area where the inmates sit.
7: They're all in their orange jumpsuits and their chains. They're cuffed at their ankles. Today I had a client who is 34 weeks pregnant, so they couldn't fit the handcuffs around her ankles, so she was cuffed at her hands.
2: Remember, this is municipal court.
7: The sheriff's office has to transport them from the jail to the courthouse, and so then when they walk in, you know, you hear the jingle of the chains.
5: You walk into that courtroom, and you're just, you know, I've been doing this for quite a while, and it still catches your breath. You're like, there are so many people of color here. And yet I know that the city is not made up of 90% African-American, so why is it that 90% of the people who are in orange are African-American?
2: Public defender Danny Engelberg isn't the only one noticing how many black people are in municipal court, or in any court. It's hard to miss.
7: Who's sitting in court waiting to see the judge? What do they look like?
4: Mostly African-Americans, like me.
9: It's mostly, I can say 85% black. That's all you see, orange in the box back there, who locked up.
10: Who's waiting? Mostly black. I mean, there was a couple of white people in there.
11: I think it was about 85% African-American that was sitting there.
12: One of the problems of our court systems in New Orleans, where the great majority, upwards of 90% of the people we incarcerate in our local jail are black people, mostly poor black people, is they rely too heavily on funds generated by people who are arrested, prosecuted, detained, and convicted.
2: That's John Wool, the director of the Vera Institute of Justice in New Orleans. He says this amounts to a terribly costly transfer of wealth from our poorest communities to our criminal justice system.
12: So this means that the financial basis of release and detention is a revenue generator. And the result is that we detain lots of people who are not a threat to society, but because they're poor.
2: Wool says because our criminal justice system is largely funded by the people churned through it, in order to pay for itself, the system is driven to become ever bigger, far bigger and more complicated than necessary to do what it's supposed to do, make our communities safe. Unprisoned is brought to you by WWNO and Finding America, a national initiative produced by AIR with financial support from the Corporation for Public Broadcasting. 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Our editor is Vicki Merrick. 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I'm Eve Abrams. This is Unprisoned.
13: I need burgers. I need them at least twice a week, and not McDonald's, like a real classy burger. definitely like the juxtaposition between the juiciness of the burger, and then you hear this crunch, and then this is like, oh, heat, and then it's like, ah, burger. And then you pull back, and there's a little bit of cheese coming down there. Wow, this is very hard to do. I am literally salivating for a burger. I am 22 days burger sober.
14: My sister has given up eating hamburgers for Lent. Religion wasn't a thing at our house growing up, but she's married into a Catholic family.
13: I'm Catholic by proxy, I call myself, really. This is about the only part I'll embrace of it. It's a challenge that I accept.
14: And this burgerless adventure has been so hard that last week she even dreamt that she worked at one of those Five Guys burger restaurants.
13: Meanwhile, there's a giant grease fire, and everyone is told, eat the burgers, eat the burgers. And
14: Are you joking?
13: This is a true story, and I'm looking around, and I'm just like, oh my God, I cannot eat these burgers, right? But for some reason, by eating the burgers, it was like making the grease fire go away, and then I ate one in the dream. Woke up, and for that, you know, 5 seconds where you don't know if it's a dream, and you're like, oh my God, I think I might have eaten a burger. Like, there goes Lent. And then all of a sudden, I'm like, oh wait, dream. Dream.
14: Growing up, the idea of denying yourself any sort of food was unheard of.
13: I never heard either parent say to us ever, careful, don't eat that, you're going to spoil your meal. I always heard that at other people's houses, and I never got that. I never heard that.
14: I remember a lot of Dr. Pepper, hot dogs, pepperoni sticks, and yes, burgers. My sister has this legendary story about my late dad's drive and dedication to burgery goodness.
13: One morning, I remember him bicycling out on the 10-speed to Harvey's.
14: Harvey's was like a burger restaurant near us.
13: I thought he was driving, so I mentioned that I wanted a burger and a shake. And then I saw him go out in the bike, so I was like, all right, whatever. 25-30 minutes later, he comes back sweating profusely. So I'm like, okay, well, I didn't figure you're going to carry home a burger and a milkshake. Well, he did. Put the burger in his back pocket of his shorts. Schmushed.
14: No, he didn't put it in his back pocket.
13: Yes, he did. Yes, he did. And I ate it.
7: Can I have a bacon cheeseburger? Mayo, lettuce,
14: well,
7: pickles.
14: Well, Lent is over, and my sister is ordering her first burger in 6 weeks.
7: And some jalapenos.
13: It's just like a perfect meal. It just makes a good day even better.
7: Yeah, that'll be it.
14: My sister and I are different people now than when we were growing up. But I think that every so often, we're reminded that every family has something about themselves that they share. And for us, that something just happens to be 920 calories and served with American cheddar.
7: Oh my God. I see another one of these.
15: Between Two Buns. That story by Andrew Norton.
16: Hello, this is Stephen Wren. This is the news. Last night, during the evening, we saw a tornado. We don't know what caused it or nothing. This is June 16th, 1986. And this is headline news.
17: Sam Tarplin's story almost ended in a car before it began.
18: I shot up in my dealer's, it was like an apartment complex, so in their parking lot. You know, next thing I knew, I was waking up in the back of an ambulance. I guess an off-duty cop found me, like, blue in the woods in, like, a really messed-up car.
17: Nate Robertson's story almost ended the same way, but in a different car, in a different state.
19: My foot was on the brake rather than the accelerator. You know, had it been on the accelerator, I would have, you know, my body would have stiffened up and I would have been gone flying in whichever direction. Some people call that, like, you know, a miracle or the grace of God. And I'm not sure about all that, but it's damn lucky, that's for sure.
17: Sam and Nate are both 25 years old. They began using young. Nate at college in Vermont, and Sam sniffing Percocet with his friends at Falmouth High. Getting clean isn't easy. Sam overdosed 3 times in total. Nate overdosed 4. But they both got help, eventually.
19: Well, Sam and I met each other through recovery, and I liked him right off the bat. I don't think he liked me. He's kind of a closed-off individual when you first meet him. But I kept pestering him till we became friends.
17: Around Thanksgiving of 2013, Sam was facing a winter of unemployment just 3 months clean. Back when he was on drugs, he had taken photos to kill time. The pictures weren't art, he said. He compared them to postcards and called them bullshit. But They gave him a base of skills for the new project percolating in his brain.
19: I don't know, he had bounced around this idea of making a movie just to kind of keep busy.
18: It was a coping mechanism to keep me from boredom, you know. Being in my own head is kind of one of the worst places I can be at that stage of recovery.
20: What most of us do, I believe, is we do crime because we need, you know, I needed money. I needed more to get what I wanted to get because I couldn't live anymore. I was
17: over the course of 9 months, Sam interviewed recovering addicts, politicians, cops. Most were people he knew. Among them was Chris Kay.
20: The pain was so great that I needed to do whatever I needed to do, so I did, and I sold drugs.
17: Though Sam found fundraising surprisingly easy, there were stutter steps in making the movie. He had to learn how to work his camera. He had to learn editing software. He had to learn to interview, to get people to tell their stories, like this one from Catherine M.
21: My parents split up when I was 14 years old. My mother and I moved back to Cape Cod, and I immediately started doing a lot of drugs. I did a lot of acid, and I did a lot of smoking of the pot.
17: Sam knew he had good stories, but Nate still hadn't heard them yet. He was handling promotion, budgeting.
19: So I didn't really see what the movie looked like for a long period of time. So like a good, and I had like my moments where I was like, oh, this movie's gonna suck. You know, like what am I doing?
18: I won't mention who, but I even got one letter from one town's chamber of commerce like, can you please wait till after the summer to make them? You know what I mean? Which is just ridiculous. There were kids dying in this town, you know, overdosing in the summer, right next to where the tourists were staying. And yeah, they're going to tell me not to shed light on the issue.
17: By late September, Sam and Nate premiered their movie in Falmouth to an audience of friends and also strangers.
18: To have it on that huge screen in front of me and you know, all these people who I loved and cared about, it was a hell of a feeling, man. Supposedly, my buddy, Eggy, who was an emotional kid, was crying. it was awesome. It really felt great.
17: Sam and Nate would tell you that a clean future is a better future. What does that future hold? The movie is made now. The coming months promise screenings, promotions, maybe broader distribution. But then the winter again. Sam and Nate both work at the Woods Hole Golf Course. When the tourists go, so do those jobs. Nate has other work in marketing, but Sam mostly has this. He wants to make more movies. They give him purpose, he said. He needs purpose. Because a clean future may be a better future, but it comes without a map. He wouldn't want to get lost. For WCAI's Creative Life, I'm Joseph Jordan.

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4: That's the picture. You see it for yourself. There it is.
7: To many, carnivorous plants are some of the most fascinating species in the botanical world. Strange and almost alien in some cases, they deploy all sorts of clever tricks to capture their insect prey. From hair-triggered jaws that snap shut, to long, sticky tendrils that mire bugs in a natural glue. But while they might come off as exotic, carnivorous plants are more commonplace than you might think. Many are native to the United States, and some even grow in the New York region, like the pitcher plant. Welcome to Plant People. I'm Jennifer Bernstein, CEO and the William C. Steer Senior President at the New York Botanical Gardens. Today, we're joined by NYBG's own Rob Noxie, our curator of North American botany with a passion for pitcher plants, to dig into these hungry oddities of the plant world. Welcome, Rob. Welcome to Plant People.
8: Well, thank you, Jennifer.
7: So glad that you're here, and I'm very excited to have this conversation about pitcher plants. So to start us off, what are pitcher plants and how did you first become interested in them?
8: Well, first of all, pitcher plants are flowering plants and they're green plants, but they are carnivorous, as you mentioned. So they're a group of plants that are able to trap, digest, and absorb nutrients from animal prey. Mostly insects, but not restricted to that, because they also catch a lot of slugs and spiders and other crawling creatures. But in pitcher plants, we actually have three very different families. So here in North America and also in Northern South America, we have the Western Hemisphere pitcher plants. In Southeast Asia, we have the Nepenthes pitcher plants. And then in southwestern Australia, we have the Cephalotus pitcher plants.
7: Okay.
8: Now, how I got interested, in short, it's because when I was in high school, I really got interested in plants. I had a wonderful science teacher, and he encouraged me, and I wanted to learn more about them. And once I learned about carnivorous plants, I was hooked, especially with pitcher plants. And then what really helped was when I was 15, my dad took me to the New Jersey Pine Barrens. And a wonderful local naturalist, Annie Carter, took us to a population of pitcher plants, and that did it for me.
7: Tell us what it looks like. How would I recognize a pitcher plant if I encountered one out in the wild?
8: Well, it would strike you as being very, very different than any other plant you've seen, because the first thing you would notice is a tubular structure. And this is why they're called pitcher plants, because they resemble pitchers, like water pitchers. And so some of these pitchers are low growing and others are very tall and trumpet shaped, but they tend to flare out at their far end. So they're where their mouth is, they're wider than at the base. So they taper down to a very narrow base. They're all green, but with a bold pattern, usually of strikingly red stripes and veins. And also some of them have quite a bit of white on them, a white region, and all others have white spots. The leaves are also a little bit tough. They're quite durable because once these leaves are produced, they usually last for most of the season. So they tend to be a little bit, not quite leathery, but tending to be almost leathery.
7: Yeah, they're definitely distinct. Once you've seen one, you'll always be able to recognize them from there.
8: Absolutely.
7: Generally, what kind of environments are pitcher plants found in, and how do we think that they evolved carnivory?
8: Well, I'm so glad you asked about that, because for me, that's one of the fascinating things about pitcher plants particularly, but about all carnivorous plants. So all carnivorous plants have something in common, and it's their habitats. Their habitats, first of all, are nutrient poor. These nutrients are necessary for plant life, but what happens is when some plants live in those nutrient poor environments, they still have to acquire the nutrients, but they're not able to do it from the soil. So instead, some plants have evolved to be carnivorous so that they can acquire nitrogen, phosphorus, and other necessary nutrients by carnivory, by trapping and digesting animals.
7: Is it a particular type of nutrient poor environment, a desert or a wet environment, or where would you find them?
8: It's not only nutrient poor, but it's wet and it's almost always sunny.
7: Because I would imagine in a wet environment, you do have a lot of insects hanging around.
8: In most of them, yes, you do. And people might wonder, what are some examples of these? Well, one word that comes to mind, at least to botanist, is bog. And well, what is a bog? A bog, people get bogged down in a bog. A bog is a place.

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1: What happens from the moment that an insect lands on the pitcher to when the plant gets its nutrients? How does it attract the insects, and why is the pitcher plant such an effective trap?
2: They are indeed very, very effective, so that most animals, especially insects that are attracted and enter a pitcher, never leave. So how it happens is, first of all, insects will take a fly, for example. Flies are attracted from a distance by colors. Most of our pitcher plants are very brightly and boldly patterned. They're attracted by these colors, but also by aromas, because the plants release fragrances, most of them attractive to certain groups of insects. And then getting closer, these plants secrete nectar on the exterior of their pitchers. The pitchers are the traps. They're actually modified leaves. So the insect will sense the nectar when it's very close, and it will land. And the nectar glands, those organs that secrete the nectar, are most abundant in the vicinity of the mouth of the trap. So as the fly probes around, moves closer and closer to the denser concentration of nectar, it gets to the mouth. And then right around the mouth, there are a lot of slippery surfaces, and the flies tend to fall in. Also, other parts of the plant have stiff, downward-pointing hairs that tend to coax the fly into the pitcher. Well, some pitcher plants have their mouth open to the sky, and they collect rainwater inside. Others actually have their hood covering the mouth. But either way, once the insect falls in, it can be in a pool of water or it can be inside a tight, moist space. And it's very difficult for it to maneuver within that space. It's very difficult for it to escape. Inside, there are more stiff, downward-pointing hairs. And also, these plants that live in the Western Hemisphere, they secrete a very powerful tranquilizing agent. It's quite potent, and it tends to immobilize the insects much faster than if the insect had, let's say, fallen into a little puddle of water. So within a matter of seconds to minutes, the insect stops struggling, and eventually it suffocates or drowns within the pitcher. And then it gets digested. Now, some pitcher plants, like the Southeastern Asian Nepenthes pitcher plants, they have powerful enzymes inside that do much of the digestion. But in our Western Hemisphere pitcher plants, it's mostly bacteria that do the digesting. And then the last step, the plants have within their pitchers specialized glands that absorb the breakdown products, the nitrogen and the phosphorus and the other nutrients, from these decomposing insects.
1: Fascinating. So they kind of look like a sort of a long test tube.
2: They do.
1: And the insect falls in, and then it can't get out because it's too slippery, or there's a lid, or they're trapped there.
2: That's right.
1: It's amazing. So I know that some plants have different needs throughout the year as seasons come and go. So can you talk a little bit about what the annual life cycle of a pitcher plant looks like?
2: Sure. And I'll talk about the Western Hemisphere pitcher plants, the ones that grow around here and throughout Eastern and Northern North America. So as I mentioned, these are flowering plants, and our pitcher plants tend to bloom early in the year. So if you live in Florida, you would see them blooming as early as late February, early March.
1: Okay.
2: And then as you move northward, the blooming season goes all the way to mid-June if you're in Canada. So along with the blooming, the blooms tend to come out as the young pitchers are developing or just prior to new pitcher formation. But once the blooms form, pollination can occur, new pitchers are produced, and it takes a little while for the pitchers to harden up. When they're young, they're very tender. So the pitchers harden up, and then they're fully formed and mature, and they're ready for trapping. And most pitcher plants will produce new pitchers throughout the season. Sometimes

0: there are mainly two flushes, a spring flush and a late summer flush. And then others will just produce pitchers continuously throughout the growing season. And then as we approach autumn and winter, the production of pitchers slows down. The individual pitchers become less metabolically active. And the whole plant is preparing itself for winter, at which time it becomes dormant. And in the north, this sounds a little counterintuitive, but in the north, the pitchers tend to be evergreen. And in the deep south, not so much. But both ways, we find that the overwintering activity is by the underground stem, the rhizome. And then that rhizome has buds that form late in the fall, so that by the time spring comes along, new pitchers can begin forming to complete the cycle.
1: So it's time for eating season again.
0: Absolutely. Okay. So the plants do not trap during the winter. They're dormant at that time.
1: So what ecological factors are key to the survival of the pitcher plants, and what are the main threats to their well-being?
0: Most of them are fire-dependent. Most live in the southeastern United States, and they live in habitats that originally burned on a regular basis, typically every 3 to 5 years. And what the burning does is it sets succession back, meaning that it keeps the habitats open and sunny. In the absence of fire, the forest tends to grow up, shade the pitcher plants, and the pitcher plants cannot tolerate shading indefinitely. So periodic fire is absolutely necessary, and that is one aspect of the habitat that had been overlooked for a long time. So one of the threats is indeed fire suppression, but even more serious is outright habitat destruction.
1: Yeah, and have we encroached in their habitats to the degree that there are certain populations that have gone extinct? Like, where are they thriving best these days?
0: Yes, it's really sad, especially for me to talk about this, because I've been studying pitcher plants long enough that I've seen many habitats that have been destroyed. So the most species-rich area, the richest area for pitcher plants in all of North America, is on the Gulf Coast. The tough thing for these plants is that historically, the number of habitats, the number of populations known for these plants was greatest nearest the coast. Well, of course, resort development is the biggest competitor. So places like Panama City, Destin, Pensacola, these are areas where we like to live. And I'm certainly not against development and recreation, but these activities and development that ensues from them has greatly reduced the number of pitcher plant populations.
1: So in addition to the sort of inherent value of all species, what are the ecological services or ecosystem services that a pitcher plant is providing? I assume part of it is controlling insect populations, but you tell me.
0: It is. And it's amazing how little we still know about pitcher plants. So that matter you just mentioned about controlling insect populations, you know, there's never actually been a study of that, of local control of insect populations. But one ecosystem service that I like to talk about, and I find it absolutely fascinating, is the fact that a set of insects and mites actually lives within pitchers. So most insects and mites, when they enter a pitcher, as we've discussed, they are devoured. But there's actually a set that has circumvented all of that trapping and digestion, and instead they thrive only inside pitchers. And this is actually a quite diverse set of organisms. Many of the species are yet to be described to science. They're unknown at this point. So there is a whole microecosystem that thrives inside pitchers. And that supports the larger ecosystem. So for example, there are flies that are fairly sizable, house fly size and larger, that breed inside these pitchers. And they in turn feed birds that live in the local habitats with the pitchers.
1: So I'm interested, is there a horticultural interest in pitcher plants? Can you pick them up at your local garden center? And if so, are there conservation issues associated with that, as there are with many other desirable plants?
0: Yes, pitcher plants are hugely popular in horticulture. So a lot of people breed them. One of the things that makes them so attractive is they can be hybridized. And so a lot of people breed them looking for new and more interesting forms and colors and shapes. As a result, we do have some conservation threats. All of the pitcher plant species are commercially available, but despite that fact, many people persist in poaching directly from the wild. And unfortunately, there is a thriving black market for pitcher plants. I myself have encountered poachers and also the results of poaching on numerous occasions. I returned to populations for my research, and I discovered there are fewer plants, and instead there are holes in the ground. So we can love these plants, but we're loving them too much. We're loving them to death, especially when we do engage in illegal activities like poaching. But I'd rather talk about the positives. One thing about the horticultural interest in pitcher plants is, as I say, they're immensely popular and they bring people together. And so there are conferences, some international, some local, some on a very local basis. And many of them are very well attended. And whenever I go to these meets, there's a tremendous amount of energy in the air.
1: I bet it's a fun crowd, these pitcher plant people. I want to go to one of those conferences.
0: Definitely. You would enjoy it. Very fun.
1: I'm interested, from your perspective, someone who has spent a lot of time looking at these plants, what are the big unanswered questions in this area of pitcher plant research, and what kind of research is being focused on today?
0: So back to those three different genera of the Western Hemisphere pitcher plants. The pitcher plant family is called the Sarraceniaceae. So the Sarraceniaceae has these three genera. Imagine their geography. So these three areas are completely separate from each other. We call this a disjunction or a disjunct distribution pattern. So Darlingtonia, Sarracenia, Heliumphora, they're many, many, many miles apart from each other. So one of the biggest questions is, how did this come to be? So there are two leading hypotheses. One is that the ancestral pitcher plants were widespread throughout this entire area, and that subsequent climate changes, mountain buildings, desertification, that they fragmented the original continuous range. The other hypothesis is long distance dispersal. Somehow the seeds or plants were able to be transported over a great distance and establish new populations in new regions. So that's one question. How did we get these disjunctions?
1: And do you answer that through genomic research? How do you address that?
0: Can I talk about a very unconventional way that we're addressing that?
1: Yes.
0: So this question of the biogeography and the achievement of the current distribution pattern of Sarraceniaceae has been one of the longstanding questions for the family since the beginning of scientific research into the family. We have had several attempts to crack this nut using different sets of data, most recently molecular biology, DNA-based studies, and they have not succeeded in answering the question. So recognizing this, quite a while ago, I began focusing on some of these mites that live inside the pitchers. And what attracted me to them is the mites are highly host-specific, so that almost every different species of pitcher plant has its own mite. Well, what I discovered about the biology of these mites is the mites live in fully aquatic situations in the water-filled pitchers, or at least in very wet environments, in those pitchers that don't fill with rainwater but are still quite wet inside. And I became very interested in the host specificity and its causes. And so I studied how these mites are dispersed and why they are limited to certain species of plants. And what I discovered is that most of the dispersal is of the mites leaving one pitcher in which they developed and entering the new developing pitchers within the same plant. Yet that cannot explain all of the pattern that we see. So there has to be a bit of a longer range dispersal. And what I found with that is that on occasion, the mites attach to the flies, and the flies move them around from plant to plant. However, that is a very risky proposition.
1: Yeah, those flies get caught.
0: The flies can get caught, but even more serious is the mites tend to dry up. They desiccate within just a couple of hours or maybe even less of leaving the pitchers. So they develop within these pitchers in a very wet environment. And when they leave, they're exposed to drier climates, lower humidities, and they tend to dry up. So unless the dispersal happens very quickly, the mites die. So that basic biology of the mites helps support the hypothesis of what we call vicariance, meaning that we had a once continuous distribution that has subsequently been fragmented by various environmental processes.
1: Fascinating. So how can listeners who are interested in this topic participate in pitcher plant conservation? You mentioned the societies. Maybe there's cultivation. I don't know if there's citizen science efforts. How can listeners get involved?
0: Wow, that's a great question, and I love it. I would say the first thing is get to know pitcher plants better. And so one of the questions that arises is where? Where can I see them? Well, certainly a place like New York Botanical Garden is a wonderful place. Come here. And you can see them in our conservatory. You can see them in our native plant garden outdoors.
1: And the children's garden.
0: You don't have to go far. But let's say you are an adventurous soul and you really do want to see them in their natural haunts. Well, again, you don't have to go terribly far. Many places in New York State, for example, have pitcher plants in the wild, all the way from county parks to state forests to national wildlife refuges and so on. Get in touch with local botanical societies. Look on the internet. Where can I find pitcher plants nearby? Go out and look at them. Another wonderful place to see pitcher plants in the wild, and it's relatively easy to see them because there are a number of populations and they're relatively large, is in the New Jersey Pine Barrens, and there are a number of preserves there where people are welcome to go and look at pitcher plants up close.
1: And leave them alone.
0: And leave them alone. Or, well, you can touch them, but don't dig them up.
1: That's wonderful. You know, Rob, I can't get through this whole conversation, even though it's not about pitcher plants, without asking you about the Northeastern flora that you've been working on. Could you just say a word about that?
0: Yes. I lead an effort to produce a new floristic manual for the Northeastern United States and adjacent Canada that is part of a long lineage of such floristic manuals that the garden has produced since its earliest days, since its founding. And the manual is primarily for identification, but it also is a go-to reference for the geographic distributions, the conservation status, the appearance, the names, the habitats, and so forth. It's a wonderful resource, and we're working hard on it. It's a very ambitious project. We estimate that by the time we finish, we will have covered 5,300 species.
1: It's amazing. And these floristic manuals are the ways in which, over time, we understand our changing biodiversity. So they're really important reference material for researchers and for the general public. So I applaud you on your long-standing efforts on the manual.
0: Thank you, Jennifer, and thank you so much for your support. You have helped us so much already, and I know you will continue.
1: Well, it's a joy to work with you. It's been so fun to talk about the pitcher plants. I do hope folks will come and see them in person here at NYBG or on public lands near you. It's great to be able to interact with these amazing species. So thank you for being here, Rob.
0: Thank you, Jennifer.
1: To learn more about Rob's work in North American botany, check out the links in our show notes. And the next time you stop by NYBG, remember that strange and fascinating plants, like the abundant pitcher plants in our native plant garden, conservatory, and children's garden, grow closer to home than you might think. Plant People is sponsored by Bartlett Tree Experts. Plant People is a co-production of NYBG and PRX Productions. From PRX, Plant People is produced by Ali Budner, Courtney Florentine, Genevieve Sponsler, Adriana Rosas Rivera, and Pedro Rafael Rosado. The executive producer of PRX Productions is Jocelyn Gonzalez. From NYBG, Plant People is produced by Charlie Nork, Cosette Patterson, Matt Newman, Kate Tyler, and Michael Crowley. Views expressed by guests are their own and not necessarily representative of NYBG. 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
2: 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I love PRX Remix. I think it goes back to some of the first radio I ever fell in love with. When I was in high school, I used to listen to these overnight shows that would talk about things like psychics and UFO crashes in Roswell. And I really loved it. It was kind of funny and wacky. And PRX Remix does something similar, but it's about the real world.

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1: For 14 months, starting in January of 2002, I went through my neighbor's garbage twice a week. Each night that the garbage was put out to await the garbage service. Here's my log. My midnight visits to John's trash cans became interesting for the first time tonight. My prize was a little piece of paper. It's a scrap. It has a recipe printed on one side, and the other side there's a question that somebody wrote. Are there any ugly identical twins? I love treasures like this. It's like John's trying to remind himself to ask the librarian tomorrow or something. While I was rustling through the garbage tonight, I heard a sound, so I stopped and crouched behind the old Ford near the corner. I couldn't breathe there for a second, so I sat still until I thought it must have been just a stray cat or something. My legs were tired from crouching, so I couldn't get up quickly, which was lucky because Marianne, the second from the corner, came out of her house. Her lights were out and everything. I thought she must have seen me, but she just dropped in a bag, turned on her heel, and retreated into her house. I looked through it. She didn't leave anything of interest. Just stuff from her bathroom. Not even a Playboy or penthouse. Just random stuff. Her and Scott are probably the most boring people on the block. They shred everything, too. So, who really knows? Tomorrow's trash day again, and I haven't been through Gomez or Bentler stuff since last Friday. I'm trying to stay away from Joanne's place, but man, Joanne is so addicting. Well, I broke down, went through Joanne's stuff again, and her diet appears to be off again. I just couldn't stay away from her house. It's like gawking at a train wreck. It's impossible to stay away. All of those Weight Watcher TV dinners from 2 weeks ago have been replaced by Krispy Kreme boxes. There were two big donut boxes tonight, cleaned out perfectly, so maybe she licked them. A jar of peanut butter was in there, too, which had pieces of duct tape on the lid. No new love notes, though. It's been 6 weeks since I found a love note. I wonder if she's taken to burning them, or maybe she's saving them now. Well, this morning I went out and I bought new gloves. They're the Ultimate Shield gloves by Wizard. They're for working in kitchens. I bought it at a restaurant supply store. People wear them while cleaning out meat slicers and stuff so they don't slice up their hands. Looks like they're made from like steel wool or something, so you can't slice through them. So I'm not worried about getting my hands sliced again, but, you know, I could still get poked by needles or something like that, so I got to worry about that. I can't afford to take another week off from work for a dodgy, infected hand. Things finally back down to its normal size. That Bandy's garbage. Man, I shouldn't even go through that, but it's another one of those I can't stay away from. It reminds me, the last time I went over to the Bandy's, I found two more hypodermic needles. It's killing me. How do they not know? I mean, are they watching their daughter at all? I mean, she's 15. Go through her garbage once in a while. Maybe it'll save her life someday. 2 months ago, she was so trashy, she threw out 17 $50 bills. I can only assume how she made that kind of money. And those needles she's throwing in there scared me the most. I get stabbed by one of those things, and I get stabbed by Heather's whole past. All her boyfriends, all of her drugged out lover, and who knows where they've been. I've decided to take my tape recorder with me tomorrow night. I think that it would be it'd be kind of fun to describe some of the stuff I find right there as I'm doing it on a typical outing. It's like prospecting for gold or discovering a new continent. Can't do it tonight, though. I got a date. A date. Sometimes about 6 o'clock in the evening, I get home from work and I'm eating dinner. I just can't wait for darkness. Summer is the worst, too, because, you know, it goes on being light forever. It doesn't get dark, really, really dark, until like 11 at night. And then, you know, in the wintertime, it's so cold, and you get all that messy garbage, it's all frozen together. That's why I like the fall the best. In the fall, it's not too cold, not yet, and the days are getting shorter, so you can actually get a good night's sleep after going through the garbage. Alright, so it's pretty dark now. I've got my suit on. It's a duck sweats, black dress shirt, some camel face paint I got from Army Navy on my face. And well, the night I'm going to start at the south end of the alley, away from the old Ford. Someone, I think, peed in the car in the Ford there, but it stinks. And it's the only cover over there in the north end, so that's not good. So down here I've got some cover. All right, I'm going to start with Gomez. All right, I'm going to have to set down the microphone here. Never really thought about this whole microphone situation with this messy garbage.

All right, I'm back in the house. I hate Gomez, Mr. Terrence, and also those new folks on the southeast corner. They're still unpacking, though, so I didn't really bother too much of their stuff. It's mostly boxes and packing stuff. They probably got rid of all the good stuff on the other end of the other end of the move, you know. I suppose people don't move. You know, that's probably when they go through and get rid of all the stuff that maybe they would save otherwise or trash otherwise. It would have probably been interesting to be on the other end of their move, you know, where they moved from and gone through their trash then. Probably loads of stuff there. The microphone thing didn't really work out too well. I have a spare, and I was using that one, and I dropped it in a little pile of mud or something. It's kind of icky now, so I'm not sure if it's going to work anymore, but we'll see. There's nothing interesting in Gomez tonight either. I love that guy, though. His wife writes poetry about furniture. This is one I found about 2 weeks ago. In the dark, I found a spark. I whacked a cupboard with my chin. A dart, a hint of things to come. Then I found the sofa with my shin. That's my favorite Sylvianism. Good old Sylvia Gomez. I have a notebook of those. And Hector Gomez, he tosses out page after page of these fantasy football statistics. Amazing. The guy does it all year round. I mean, it's all year round. Even in the off season when, like, the coaches of the football teams aren't even working, he's going through stats. There's a recipe for marriage, huh? Furniture, poetry, and fantasy football. But tonight there wasn't anything. They've taken to shredding their credit card receipt, so it's hard to tell what they've been up to lately. Probably Sylvia found him using it for that internet porn again. There's some watercolors in there, I think. Those are the ones that were on the refrigerator. Their son, I think, did them at daycare or something. They invited me over to dinner when I saw Hector the other day. They want me to come over on Friday. They're kind of creepy. You know, they're trying to always set me up with everybody they know. But so I shouldn't go, but I'm going to. I accepted. Let's hope I don't accidentally say something I shouldn't, you know, about something I shouldn't know about them that I do know, you know? Like, I know so much about their lives, but they don't know that I know so much about their lives. Well, it turns out there's a dead cat at the old Ford on the corner. Oh, it was ripe, I tell you. John said that someone ran over it, and they probably lived long enough to crawl into the car and die. John said no one had ever seen it before, and before I could stop myself, I told him, oh, I've seen it every night. God, that was so stupid of me. I'm going to cancel with the Gomez on tomorrow night, Friday night, for sure, because I don't want to make a mistake like that with them. You can talk about, you know, well, how's the fantasy football stuff going, or writing any more furniture poetry. Finally, tonight I struck the first gold I struck in like almost 3 weeks. Another one of Jerry the Novelist, one of his half-hearted stories, attempts at dial M for murder kind of thing. Amazing discoveries with this guy. He's writing books and throwing them out. I don't know. This wasn't really a book. It's just an outline. Mostly there's a few wadded up sheets of like yellow legal notebook paper, and one was like an outline, and another one was like the first chapter. I couldn't really read the chapter very well. It was illegible, really. But the outline was written in very good handwriting. And let me read a little bit to give you an example here. Well, right at the top it says, Over the Cliff. I guess that's the title. And then underneath it there's a Roman numeral 1, and it says scuba gear. Under that is a list of items hit on back of head with frying pan. Then make sure keep frying pan there so no evidence. And maybe gets wetsuit caught and tears it, leaving behind evidence. Next to Roman numeral 2 is hiding in car. Under that is lay on floor in back seat. Then ex-husband doesn't see her. In the margins, he scribbled what looks like a question: how to get him to drive on windy, a windy dirt road by lake.
how to get him to ride, to drive on windy dirt road by lake. The outline goes on like this for like a page, and there's another sheet that looks like a chapter. But you can barely read that. But between the outline and what I can read of the chapter, I think this is what he's trying to get at, or over the cliff. Looks like he's trying to write a book about a woman who's going to kill her ex-husband. She's going to hide in his car wearing a complete scuba outfit with the tanks and everything, and then the woman's going to wait until her husband is at the certain point of this windy mountain road and then whack him on the back of the head with a skillet and, you know, knock him out, and then he's going to, you know, just drive over the cliff, and then it's going to look like he just drove over the cliff because I guess the skillet, you know, is going to leave an injury consistent with what a wreck would leave. And then as the car sinks to the bottom of the lake, she's going to, you know, get out. She's wearing the scuba stuff, and then she'll swim under the water to her car. And her car is, like, out in the woods, like, a mile or two away, so nobody's going to see her get out of the thing and then drive. So it's kind of an interesting story, I got to admit. That's why doing this is so addicting. A person's trash. Just tell you so much about them.

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1: 2, 4, 6, 8, meet me at the garden gate. 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
2: You are about to hear a letter from a series called To Someone Like Me. I am Shabana Basijrasakh, the 2023 Rolex National Geographic Explorer of the Year and the co-founder of the School of Leadership Afghanistan, also known as SOLA. In 2021, when the Taliban seized power in Kabul, I evacuated my entire school from Afghanistan, including almost 100 students, all girls. We settled in Rwanda so that our students could continue with their studies and become the leaders we hope they will be one day. SOLA means peace in the Pashto language, and it symbolizes our hope for Afghanistan's future. To Someone Like Me is a series of audio letters from SOLA girls to their Afghan sisters, sharing their experiences and dreams. Listen now to a SOLA student as she shares her powerful message of resilience and hope. To protect her and her family, we have not used her name.
3: In the name of Allah, dear someone like me, I have this pain inside of me, the pain of us being different while being the same. We are sisters, but we have different life stories. While I can write this expressing myself, you are dreaming to be like me, being able to write, draw, and express yourself. What I have drawn might look like I am not the best at drawing, which is true. I had a lot of colors and choices to make this drawing look the best it could, but I didn't use them because there are girls in my country and many other countries who are not allowed even to hold a pen to write or hold markers to draw what they like. Right now, by writing this, I am able to write and draw what I like, while you have a lot more talents but are still hidden from yourself, your parents, and the world. Father is the one who has the most power in a household in our country, and they are the ones not letting you hold a pen and express who you are. Thank you from someone like you.
2: That was a letter from Someone Like Me, a series from SOLA and National Geographic's Impact Story Lab. If you would like to know more about the School of Leadership Afghanistan, and I hope you do, please visit our website, sola-afghanistan.org.
4: It was noon, and I was in the Green River Bar in Daniel, Wyoming. I was the only customer. I'd been floating down the Green River in a canoe, but the wind started blowing so hard, I was just getting pinned against the shore. I saw this town, Daniel, and figured I'd hole up until the wind died down. The bartender was an older woman. She was washing glasses left over from the night before. A German shepherd lay asleep on the concrete floor. On the mirror behind the bar were photos of the woman throwing a frisbee to the dog. To make conversation, I said, "I see your dog likes to catch the frisbee." She said, "He sure does, don't you, Fritz? You love playing catch." Fritz picked his head up off the floor and looked at her. "I used to know a shepherd that was crazy about the frisbee," I said, "but his hips went bad and he had to stop. Broke his heart." "Fritz has good hips," she said, "but he had an eye disease called pannus that attacks the corneas. It got worse and worse. Finally, we had to have his eyeballs removed." "He's blind?" "He doesn't have any eyes," she said, "so yes, he's blind." "He must miss catching the frisbee," I said. "No," she said, smiling. "He still plays catch. Those photos were taken after his operation." I didn't believe it, so she offered to show me.
5: Well, I'm Pat Walker, and we're in Daniel, Wyoming. We're in our front yard, but it doesn't matter where we might be, because this dog likes to play with his frisbee. Yes, you love showing off, don't you? Good dog.
4: The way they did it was Fritz would run in a circle about 10 feet in diameter, and Pat stood back about another 10 feet, and when Fritz came around, she'd throw it. Fritz would jump up and try to catch it.
5: Good dog.
4: Sometimes he'd catch it, sometimes he didn't.
5: Oop, my fault.
4: Even though it was choreographed, Pat didn't always throw it at the same time. She didn't always throw it in the same place.
5: Okay. Good dog.
4: It was amazing.
5: This is the way you always played. See, this is how I played when he was sighted. And then I could look back, but it wasn't awfully long till he finally caught it once. He wanted us to do it. And we, of course, he'd miss and miss and miss. But he didn't get tired of it. And so we just kept going until he caught it. And like I say, if I've been good at it, why, I've had him catch it up to 50 times without missing. His life is very full. He does everything he did before. A little slower, maybe. And he takes some bad knocks, but not too many anymore.
6: So how do you think he does it? How does he know?
5: He hears, because see, like when that car came by, then he blows it. Good job. Come to me. Yeah, can you calm down now? Why don't you lie down for a minute? No, lie down. Rich, down. Lie down just for a minute. Here, lie down. Come on.
6: What's it like living here, out here?
5: Wonderful. Here by choice. And besides this wonderfully beautiful country, why, I've always said I didn't know whether I loved the people or the country most. Pretty special.
4: And while Pat was talking to me, she wasn't throwing the frisbee, and Fritz was getting impatient. He was standing there between us, and I was holding the microphone up to Pat, and suddenly he jumped up and bit down on the end of the microphone.
5: Oh, Fritz, easy.
4: He thought the microphone was the frisbee. I don't know how else to explain it, and even then I can't explain how he knew to bite that spot. Microphones don't make sound, they record sound. Although it never worked very well after that, a dent in the metal screen. Now it sits on my bookshelf with a 1,000-year-old arrowhead, a photo of an Eskimo in a kayak, and some rocks from Yellowstone Lake. Sometimes I show it to people. See this dent? It was made by the tooth of a blind German shepherd who thought it was a frisbee. This is Scott Carrier.
7: One city block, everybody's story. That is the simple concept at the heart of Out of the Blocks from Baltimore, Maryland. My name is Aaron Henkin. I produce the podcast with my partner Wendell Patrick, who composes an original musical score for each episode. And I want to bring you along to a neighborhood in northwest Baltimore, the 6300 block of Reisterstown Road, where we find a restaurant named Kosher Bite. Oleg Guzman is the man behind the counter.
8: Popular личность, yes, sir. This is the best shawarma. We have the number one shawarma in Baltimore. One shawarma pita, one shawarma lapa. Oleg Guzman. It's Kosher Bite. 6309 Reisterstown Road.
9: Two beefsteak rolls and lots of duck sauce.
8: I have Israeli food, American food, Chinese, and I have Russian food.
9: Two bite and fry.
8: I'm doing everything. I'm not just chef cook. I'm manager here. I'm chef cook. I'm everything, okay? But I like to cook in the kitchen. I'm cook. I'm Russian cook. I was cooking from 6 years old, okay? I'm from Belarus, Minsk. Capital of Belarus. No history for Jew in Russia. Okay, in my country, where I live, I have only one shul, one synagogue. Okay, we don't know about any holiday, Jewish holiday, nothing. We know only Pesach, because they send us matzah. We eat matzah on the Pesach. That's it. That's all what we know. Nothing else. This is why I'm coming 24 years ago, 1992. I learning Jewish tradition and everything here. I'm so happy to be here.
10: Bite burger, no onion, have a bite burger.
11: Hamburger with lettuce, tomato, onion.
8: Bite, no onion,
9: what else? When I came here, I took him as a busboy. He didn't know English. Okay, so he worked his way up. And now he's running the place. He had tough times in life, you know. I tried to help him out. So he feels like he owes... He owes his life to Kosher Bite. David Cohen is my name. I've been here 27 years. We have American, Chinese, and Israeli cuisine, plus liquor, wine, all the largest kosher wine and liquor in state of Maryland.
7: Tell me what this place was before you moved here.
9: It was a crab house. Mr. Case Crab. So I took it over and I changed it into a kosher place.
7: This place must have required a thorough steam cleaning in the process.
9: We basically remodeled the whole thing. A lot of effort goes into it. From 9 o'clock in the morning to 11, 6 days a week. originally from Iran. I came here when I was 19 years old. I went to school here. Then I moved to Baltimore back in the end of 79. The history was that when Shah of Iran left, okay, we really didn't have any motivation to go back to Iran, Khomeini's time. So we had to settle here. The best thing that I can advise anybody, to repent one day before their death. And you know when that is, right?
12: How does anyone know?
9: Exactly. So you repent all the time. You can't repent right now. One day before, you don't know what tomorrow is going to bring.
7: Owner David Cohen and Chef Oleg Guzman at Kosher Bite on the 6300 block of Reisterstown Road in Northwest Baltimore. You can hear more stories from this block on the Out of the Blocks podcast. Stories set to music by Wendell Patrick. I'm Aaron Henkin. Thanks for listening.

Thank you so much. Ladies and gentlemen, thank you so much. Thank you so much. Oh, thank you. Thank you so much. Oh, thank you. God bless you.

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0: 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Stories that remind you that the world is bigger than you think, but smaller than it feels.

0: Life on Earth is amazingly resilient. Organisms known as extremophiles survive in caves stretching thousands of feet into the Earth's crust, in deserts that go decades without rain, under high pressures kilometers deep in the sea, in toxic waste dumps that are entirely unnatural and inconceivably inhospitable. These tiny extremophilic organisms can live and persist, even thrive, in environments we would consider dire. If life lingers on the peripheries of our world, maybe there's a chance that life exists elsewhere in the universe. I'm Jana Levin, and this is The Joy of Why, a podcast from Quantum Magazine, where I take turns at the mic with my co-host, Steve Strogatz, exploring the biggest questions in math and science today. In this episode, we talk to astrobiologist and speleologist, that is to say, cave explorer, Penelope Boston, Penny to her friends. We ask her, what can extremophiles teach us about the fascinating breadth and immense diversity of life on Earth? And how can this knowledge help us recognize life beyond our planet? Penny studies the microbiology of cave environments to understand the potential for life in the subsurface of other worlds. She was a professor and co-founder of the Cave and Karst Studies Program at New Mexico Tech, served as associate director of the National Cave and Karst Research Institute, and was the former director of the NASA Astrobiology Institute. She is known for exploring some of the toughest caves in the world. Penny, it's so great to speak with you. Thanks for joining us.
1: Hi, Jana. It's really a lovely opportunity to get to chat with you about some of my favorite weird organisms and how they fit into astrobiology.
0: Yeah, I was very excited about this topic. I remember the first time that I learned that there were microorganisms in deep hydrothermal vents, essentially metabolizing hydrogen. We often think of life forms as metabolizing organic material. And so some of these extremophiles are not metabolizing organic material. It's like they're gleaning electricity from rocks and other minerals. And I'm wondering, how surprising was this discovery to, say, experts who were considering just discovering other life forms on Earth?
1: It was really eye-opening. You know, the early work on the hydrothermal vents in the 1970s was very early in my career. I was a student. And that was the first inkling that we had that maybe organisms could make a living in a way that was not dependent directly on sunlight driving photosynthesis. So that was very formative, really, for the science that came after.
0: I like this concept that they're making a living.
1: We all have to do that.
0: We all have to do it. It's all about resources, right?
1: It is. It totally is.
0: So do you have a favorite extremophile? And regardless, can you give us a description of the kind of range or examples of extremophiles that we might not be aware of?
1: Oh, my gosh. Do I have a favorite extremophile? No, really, all of them. They're all my babies. I love the organisms that seem to be involved in the transformation of some minerals into ores that we actually mine. So even copper ores, to me, seem to be a product of microbial manipulation. There are organisms that are happy being frozen in permafrost for tens of thousands of years and are still viable. There are the organisms we studied in the very hot caves in Chihuahua, the NICA system, where we were able to extract organisms from being trapped in these very gigantic crystals there. I mean, I think that organisms living and surviving for very long geological periods of time is something that is a new forefront for us in geomicrobiology and astrobiology to look for.
0: Wow, amazing. And then I guess I'm wondering about the sorts of conditions in which we find extremophiles, especially those that are not extracting organic material.
1: Yeah, you know, it may go incredibly far back in the history of life on our planet. We are human-centric for obvious reasons, because we're humans, right? So we're used to eating food and that's already fixed energy for us. And then we burn that with various metabolic processes and we breathe oxygen and so forth. But if you hark back 3 to 4 billion years ago when our planet was young, there was no free oxygen. So the type of photosynthesis that drives most of our food chains on Earth now was not possible. It was not happening. So other molecules were being used besides water, hydrogen sulfide being one of them.
0: So this was before there were organisms that photosynthesized at all?
1: This was early on.

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1: For a very long time. Just recently, there's been new clues as to when the first possible multicellular organisms arose. And it's a little bit earlier than we thought.
2: Oh, wow.
1: So that's a major find, just literally in the last couple of months. But for a very long time, single cells were the lifestyle that everybody was practicing. And it took quite a while to figure out how to even make, you know, strings of yourself to be multicellular at that very low level.
2: Mm-hmm, and to make that energetically favorable.
1: Yes, yes. How can you compete? Because, you know, if you're a tiny organism, you got a very lean diet. When you're in an environment where you have to extract energy from minerals or abiotic gases, it's much easier if you're chomping down on organics. You get more bang for the buck if you eat, you know, a cheese sandwich than you do if you chew a bunch of rock.
2: I've always found that to be the case.
1: Yeah. Absolutely.
2: If I'm understanding correctly, really we didn't have the proper atmosphere that we have now, and we didn't
1: right.
2: have oceans. So this is really early in the Earth's history.
1: Well, we had oceans. We needed water. There's a lot of thinking about when the oceans started to happen. That's very unclear. So there's the idea that the volatiles, including water, outgassed from the early Earth, which was made out of all these sort of chunks of stuff that came together to form Earth and the other planets, and that when all those pieces stuck together, at some point they reach enough mass that the gravitational effect is enough to start helping the planet differentiate into layers of material. As part of that process, you would get outgassing of these vaporous compounds, including water, and eventually you get oceans. There's a competing theory, and both of them may be true, that you're getting a large amount of the water from impacting objects after the Earth mostly came together. We don't really have it nailed down, and I suspect it's probably both. Right?
2: Right.
1: Not a simple answer. So it took a long time to get the oceans together. And that was necessary to have liquid water because our type of life is based on liquid water.
2: Now, these very early extremophiles, did they rely on water even if they were metabolizing leaner systems like minerals, rocks, electricity?
1: They did because we're made out of water.
2: So they needed it for their cellular structure,
1: yes,
2: even if they
1: right.
2: didn't need it energetically.
1: We are all creatures that are basically bigger or smaller bags of water with stuff dissolved in it, with structures that help the chemistry happen. Those structures probably became more elaborate over time, but the basic notion of a bag of soup is really what we all are.
2: And then once they have this sort of soup, these salty soups, they're able to conduct electricity. Is that kind of the major way that they were gleaning energy from things like hydrothermal vents or just raw minerals?
1: So minerals laying around don't do much. You have to chemically react them in some way. The way life eventually learned to do this was by being clever and forming proteins that fold up into complex shapes. And those proteins, they can then catalyze or start the process of different chemical transformations. We don't know what the sequence really was. And I suspect that when you have a laboratory the size of a planet, you probably got more than one kind of experiment going on at a time. My suspicion is that all these different kinds of chemical, natural experiments were going on, becoming more and more complicated over time. And the minute you get even molecules that are different from one another, they still need to grab stuff from

0: their environment in order to make more molecules, even maybe before you have what we would call living organisms in the sense that we now understand that. Natural selection comes into the picture pretty early.
1: I've heard that there's a Nobel Prize-winning physiologist, Albert Szent-Györgyi, who said once that life is nothing but an electron looking for a place to rest. Do you share this sentiment?
0: not exactly. All right. I think that he's representative of a time where we were trying to be as reductionist as possible, which is a very powerful science tool to get your teeth into a problem. But what we know about the real natural world is that it's a complex system in the mathematical sense of that. And so really, there's no single level of complexity that holds the entire answer. And so that's a piece of the puzzle. And it's true that organisms live by shuffling electrons around, but they couldn't do that if there weren't all these other levels of complexity that we see in the mature system. So we've come a long way in our thinking about how to really work with complex systems. It's really hard. It's easier to make a simple system, like in a physics experiment, where you can control all the conditions, but folks, life is not like that.
1: That's what electrons want to do. They want to go from high energy state to a low energy state. So the physicist in me imagines the Big Bang, high energy, and we're just trying to drop down ever since then.
0: Right. That's exactly right. The way I think of life is inside every organism, no matter how complex or relatively simple it is a temporary place where the organism keeps entropy at bay.
1: Fascinating. Mm-hmm.
0: It exports waste, takes in energy, and makes a more ordered system on the inside of an organism at the expense of the external environment. When that organism dies, of course, entropy wins in the end, as we know. But it's a temporary suspension of entropy within the organism.
1: Absolutely. Now, do you think that all life, as we know it, might have evolved from extremophiles?
0: Oh, yes. I think if you had a time machine and you were able to go back and directly interrogate that very early Earth environment, that you would find way more metabolic pathways than we even know now. So we have the relic extremophile complement that have survived in spite of the changing planetary conditions over time. And people are doing amazing work trying to dig in to bug guts, as I call them, to look at the DNA and look at the history of how these metabolic pathways have evolved, not only the genomic work, but the proteomics and even other molecules that are complex carbohydrates and so forth, to try to figure out who's related to who, but there have to be missing gaps. And so it's hard to infer that. But just looking at the history of the planet itself, it had conditions that are extreme from our point of view in the modern world.
1: Mm-hmm. And can you point to strands of human DNA that we can identify as, aha, that was an ancient extremophile?
0: Oh, yes. There are wonderful schemes that have been published that show how much DNA we, personally, our species, shares with bacteria.
1: Mm-hmm.
0: I think of mitochondria as being such an amazing transformation. The great evolutionary biologist Lynn Margulis had a real hard time trying to persuade people in the 60s
1: Absolutely.
0: That symbiosis was the way that big cells came together. So that was another leap. But yeah, if you go way back, everybody was chewing rocks and slurping gas and probably early organisms clinging to, you know, minerals for some of their structure, even that's been suggested.
1: And as life became more abundant in what we obviously in a biased way called a temperate environment, because it's temperate for us.
0: Right.
1: Did extremophiles then get pushed in some sense to the periphery, or have they always just kind of lived where they're happy? And it just took us a long time to realize they had endured.
0: Yeah, I think, Jana, it's a bit of both. when you got the, what's the so-called oxygen revolution, when oxygen, you know, accumulated as a byproduct of water splitting photosynthesis, which took a long time because it had to oxidize the whole ocean first.
1: Wow. Yeah. That's a project.
0: Yeah. You know, so that took a heck of a long time. So in some sense, a lot of those niches were displaced by organisms that could tolerate an oxygen environment. It's not an either or thing. So you can see that, you know, some organisms are perfectly happy sniffing in the oxygen that we have at Earth's surface right now. But there are a lot that are so-called microaerophils, and they tolerate oxygen, but at lower levels, varying levels. So I think that that's putative evidence that organisms that were extremophiles that did not tolerate oxygen, they got pushed to the margins. But they also proliferated in niches where oxygen doesn't penetrate.
1: And in your work, you explore these really difficult to explore caves. Why are caves of particular interest in your area of expertise? What is unique about subterranean microbiology?
0: Yeah, I mean, so I could just regale you for hours, but I will spare you. I'll just hit on the high points. There are some really clear advantages. One is that you can consider a cave a semi-closed system. And when you look at the genetics of the organisms that we find there, we find vast biodiversity. And we also find that most of the organisms are not the ones that we find on the surface, even on the surface right over a given cave. So what that says to us is that however organisms get into a cave, they're immediately subject to really different conditions. And that promotes an evolutionary pace that pushes them in the direction of becoming a very unique little biosphere, miniature ecosystem, and that each cave has the potential for doing that. And so I think of them as little baby planets that we can study.
1: And they're different from cave to cave.
0: Yes. People have a really simplified idea of caves. So we all grew up as kids going into caves as summer holiday entertainments. And I always thought they were fascinating, but it wasn't until I started to go into caves all around the world that I saw how diverse they are. So there's hot ones, and there's cold ones, and there's ones that contain ice, and there's ones that are saturated with, to us, a poisonous environment, either high CO2 or high hydrogen sulfide or weird aldehydes or something. Some of them are wet. And some of them are dry, and some of them are in deserts, and some of them are on high mountains where you have to go down a kilometer through ice to get to the inside of the cave. So each one of those combinations is like a whole separate extreme environment.
1: They're like wild terrariums.
0: Yes, that's exactly it.
1: So there's biodiversity not only among the caves. They're biodiverse.
0: Yes.
1: But also within the caves, there's tremendous biodiversity.
0: Yes, there is. Some caves are extremely large, like Leche Guía here in New Mexico, where I am located. It's one of the larger caves in the world, and it has tremendous diversity in terms of the mineralogy that's in there. And also, because there are these evolutionary pressures and because organisms in a cave have limited ways of getting around, it makes these little evolutionary mini pockets, as I think of them. So if we look at the diversity in one patch and then we go a few hundred meters away, we can find a very different complement of microorganisms. So they're chopped up environments.
1: And they all source energy in different ways. Would you call all of these organisms in these caves extremophilic?
0: It depends. So if you're an organism in a cave, your biggest challenge is making a living with energy because there's a limited amount of organic material that comes into you. Some caves are richer than others. You know, if you've got a cave with a river flowing through it that sources from the surface, you've got quite a reasonable amount of organic material coming in. But if you're a cave in Saudi Arabia, you have whatever ancient carbon might be trapped in the rocks, and the bioproductivity of your friends who are munching down the minerals and making biomass. So life as a organism that needs organic material becomes harder. Most caves have at least some so-called heterotrophs, which means that you have to have organic carbon. And so it's a mix. And the more harsh the conditions are in the cave with respect to nutrients of the organic sort, the more it's pushed in the direction of organisms that are using non-organic materials for energy.
1: Now, what drew your attention to cave microbiology?
0: Well, Mars. I had been working on what we used to call exobiology. Now it's usually referred to as astrobiology ever since my earliest days. In fact, I fell in love with the idea when I was a little kid. In the early 1990s, with a couple of colleagues, we were sort of digesting what had been learned about Mars so far, and the fact that the surface is, what can I call it, a blasted, cold, dry hellhole.
1: Mm-hmm.
0: And so the potential for living organisms was not promising, probably off the table. But we began to think about the subsurface, because here on Earth, people were beginning to look at the subsurface for microorganisms more seriously. You know, when I was a student in the 70s, basically the story was, well, you go down about a meter or so into the soil, and basically the microorganisms die out, and there's nobody home. Because we weren't thinking about the deep subsurface. We weren't thinking about caves. We weren't thinking about rock fractures. So it was a revolution in thought that was going on at the time. And so we were looking for ways to get into Earth's subsurface, but drilling is very expensive, and we were all young investigators, so we thought, oh, wow, caves. And then we saw a National Geographic special on TV that talked about Lechuguilla Cave right here in New Mexico, and boy, that clicked. That was it.
1: So you went running.
0: We went running, and we knew nothing, and we weren't prepared, and it was a horrible trip. We all got injured or an infection or something.
1: You brought some back with you.
0: Yes, yes.
1: So do you still believe that subterranean Martian surface holds promise for life?
0: I do, but I think it's going to be very deep. Deeper than our current near-term or even mid-term capabilities to get in there to find it.
1: Are there other moons, planets, promising exoplanets beyond our solar system where you think that there's a good likelihood to search for these kinds of extremophiles?
0: Oh, yes. In the astrobiology community, both at NASA and other space agencies around the world and academia and national labs, we're all thinking about the icy moons that appear to have an interior fluid. And we call them ocean worlds. I mean, as a cave person, I think of them as ice-covered, fluid-containing planet-sized caves because they're closed to some extent to materials and energy exchange with the outside. But whatever you call them, the fact that there are these intriguing environments where we know, for example, Enceladus, the tiny moon, a beautiful glowing white object around Saturn, has fractures that are poofing out materials. And the wonderful Cassini mission detected that there were organics in those. I mean, that's clearly a high priority. Europa, the first moon to have been identified as having a fluid interior back from the Voyager missions around those bodies, gave rise to that understanding. So those are high targets for us in astrobiology. How to actually study them? Boy, that's a technological feat still to be cracked.
1: I can imagine. And that's just in our solar system. And now we know that there might be more planets in our Milky Way galaxy than there are stars, which is to say hundreds of billions of planets.
0: Yeah, I mean, it's so exciting. You know, it's so exciting, Jana, because my lifetime has spanned so many amazing scientific revelations, but nothing more exciting than the fact that we now have confirmed planets around other stars. And that was a hypothesis when I was in high school.
1: That's right.
0: You know, and seeing this develop, our galaxy is opening up to us. And we have new fabulous tools like James Webb Space Telescope and others coming down the pike in the future. So I want to live 500 years or more so that I can see how it all turns out.
1: So you must believe that life will be recognizable to us. How will we recognize it if it's so on the border of what's organic and what's inorganic in its processes? What tools could we possibly use to assess this?
0: Yeah, that's a fabulous question. We wrestle with this. I mean, this is a great deal of the ongoing work of astrobiology is to figure that out. So we have wonderful knowledge now about Earth's life processes. The particulars of those are fascinating and enriching and wonderful for us. But our task in astrobiology is to take what we know that we can reduce to as general a principle as we can. Things like an organism has to get energy. It has to do something with waste. It has to be able to store information so it can make more of itself. How can we take what people are beginning to call agnostic biosignatures, signatures of life that don't depend on the precise nature of the chemical interactions, but really have a very sound base in physics and in what the resources would be for energy and materials in a given planetary habitat type, even though that may be radically different from anything we have on Earth, even in extreme environments here. We're trying to pull out what are the unifying concepts that we can use to allow us to recognize lifelike processes, even if it's made out of silicon. Who knows? We start with what we know. We start with Earth life, but we have to keep our imaginations really flexible.
1: So instead of bags of soup with water as a base, we could imagine discovering bags of soup with silicon as a base.
0: Maybe. Bags of liquid ammonia-based soup at very low temperatures. Yeah.
1: Fascinating.
0: I mean, there are some fundamentals, and we don't know the degree to which we have those. It could be that, you know, certain behavioral patterns, and some of the work that I've done with my colleagues look at even physical arrangements of organisms that we see in many, many different environments at many different scales. So it may even be that there are some kind of resource-seeking behaviors that cause the construction of certain recognizable structures. We don't know. We're just sticking our toes into the ocean of complexity of that. But it's a fascinating challenge, though.
1: Absolutely. Now, what do you think when people hypothesize that there could be life in the sun, in the sort of photosphere of the sun? Do you think that's absurd because of the lack of sort of cellular materials?
0: No, I don't think it's absurd. I think it depends on what you're calling life. So we have this conundrum in biology and astrobiology that has beset biology for the last 100+ years. And, you know, what is life? What are the characteristics that make something alive? We started with a laundry list of characteristics that are common for Earth life. But I think that I call them lifelike processes. And for me, processing of something is necessary. And controlling the environment at some level is necessary. Is that a lifelike process? I don't know. But I would be willing to consider it on a spectrum of what I call lifiness. There are high lifiness processes and low lifiness processes. Natural crystal precipitation, where you get the geometry coming together. That's low lifiness. But that doesn't mean that it hasn't interacted with life. It has. Microorganisms affect how a crystal in its environment will grow because it shifts the thermodynamics of the system. It shifts the chemistry. So life in the sun, I don't know. There have been several good science fiction stories written about that.
1: So you talk about low lifiness and high lifiness, and I have intuitively a sense of what you mean by that. But is there a way in which you really understand how there became a transition from not life to low lifiness and then to high lifiness?
0: I think the crux of the matter is really the ability to store information. Our type of life does it with DNA now. There are theories about it first being encoded in RNA, which can function both as a information storage and as a functional molecule like proteins now do. That's one theory. There's another theory that the structure was provided, the information storage was molecules sticking to certain kinds of electrically complicated, structurally complicated clays. But whatever it was, the degree of lifiness to me hangs on the ability to store information and transmit that information and to perpetuate those information patterns.
1: Do you think that there's a likeliness, not just that there's extremophiles out there in the universe in this rich exoplanetary terrain, but that it will have also made the crossover to complex life?
0: Oh, yes. I think it's a numbers game, Jana. You know, when you pointed out before the fact that we probably have more planets than stars, even in our own galaxy, not to mention all the other bajillion galaxies out there, it's out there. The question is, how do we find it? It becomes very challenging, even imagining our future advanced telescopic tools to perceive the signatures of life at a planetary scale from the vast distances that we are, even to the closest exoplanets. So it's a different kind of challenging, a challenge that requires a whole planetary signal like we have here on Earth. I have this lifelong bet with my friend Seth Shostak, who is one of the senior scientists at the SETI Institute looking for intelligent life. And I told him I think that we may find signs of life on an exoplanet before we actually crack the case here in our own solar system, because we have so many exoplanets. And here, we in order to detect life, it's going to be cryptic, you know, it's going to be subsurface, or it's going to be very relict on the other bodies in our solar system. So we'll see.
1: Mm-hmm. When we explore the solar system, also, we can send probes there and dig up samples, but does that introduce the possibility that we've contaminated other planets? I mean, is it possible we've seeded Mars with terrestrial extremophiles that will survive?
0: Well, undoubtedly, Earth organisms have been transported on earlier spacecraft. The reasoning for why that would not have materially contaminated Mars, for example, is that Mars is such a harsh environment on the surface. But as we go forward, we have to worry about what you're talking about, which is, we call it in the business, planetary protection. Planetary protection means keeping Earth safe from any organisms that we may return to Earth to study, and keeping a planetary body safe from contaminating organisms that we may transfer. We have to worry about this extremely when we begin to drill down to icy aquifer layers in Mars. So a lot of work has been done on that. There's also an international organization that deals with all things space on an international level called COSFAR, and COSFAR has a special section worrying about planetary protection. I've done a lot of work on those issues myself, so it's something we take tremendously seriously.
1: So what did you think about this moon mission? I believe it was an Israeli mission that sent tardigrades, tiny extremo-tolerant organisms, also known as water bears, to the moon and then crashed, possibly ejecting the tardigrades. Is that a concern for you, or do you have this sort of same sense? Well, it's very unlikely they'd survive on that harsh surface, but we got to do better going forward.
0: It's very unlikely that they would survive on the moon in any significant duration. This is not a NASA opinion, but my personal opinion is that you should never take the life of any organisms, no matter how small, for a stunt. And to me, this was not a legitimate scientific enterprise. What was the point of this? We know that tardigrades are not going to survive very well on the moon, not unless you created some kind of habitat for them. So I think it was a waste of a bunch of good tardigrades, and I am a huge tardigrade fan.
1: They are adorable.
0: Yeah, they are completely adorable. I have stuffed ones right here in my office. I hope that future tardigrade experiments on the moon are done in a proper way, where there's some point to seeing how they respond to the lower gravity, some aspects of the radiation environment. We're about to fly yeast and plant experiments on the moon. These are all legitimate. But just sending them there for the heck of it, not a fan.
1: Now, there's an even more extreme view about life in the solar system, and one that suggests that maybe extremophiles hitchhiked on an asteroid to get here in the first place. And the idea of panspermia, that maybe we are aliens already. We are evidence of extraterrestrial life. What do you think of that idea?
0: I think it's possible. When I first started contemplating it many years ago, we didn't have a mechanism. And a lot of the ways that it was suggested that panspermia might happen were pretty goofy. But the big breakthrough came really when we discovered that one class of meteorite appeared to have been blasted off Mars, and some small portion of that material made it to Earth. These are the so-called SNC, or SNC meteorites. And that was a revelation, because what that caused people to do, like orbital dynamicists and so forth, was to actually work the issues that you would need to figure out whether or not that was physically possible. Could a big impacting asteroid blasting in to Mars, for which we know there have been many large impacts, would that debris have made its way to Earth? And the answer is yes. It was very plausible. And now, of course, we have this relatively big collection of SNC meteorites that have been gathered on Earth. So we have, you know, DoorDash delivery of little bits of Mars that have been brought to Earth for us to look at. Now, they've been through a lot. It's not like going to Mars and digging up a bit and going, oh, yeah, well, we can tell everything, because they've been through a lot of trauma. But nevertheless, that was a revolutionary finding.
1: Is there any reason to suppose life would do better emerging on Mars than it would emerging on Earth?
0: Maybe. It really depends on what school of thought you are in terms of the temperature regime and the conditions on early Mars. Early Mars clearly was much more similar to Earth in its early history. Now it has lost its atmosphere, its ability to retain heat and modulate the temperature and retain water vapor in the atmosphere and liquid bodies. But we see the evidence of that in the past. So we don't know. If we are ever lucky enough to actually find organisms that are either well-preserved enough to investigate, or perhaps even still living in the deep Martian subsurface, we can look at how they're put together. Are we related? Are we not related?
1: Now, let's say we make this discovery and we find alien life form, however small, however different. What do you think it's going to mean to us as a society, you know, a species on a planet brimming with life, if we were to make that discovery?
0: Boy, you know, I think about that all the time. No surprise. I don't know. Those of us who are involved in science, who are members of the public who are interested in science, I think it will be literally earth-shaking. But there are many people on Earth who are not interested in that. They're not engaged in that. That's not part of their daily life. How will they respond? Will they just yawn and go, we don't care? Will they think of it as something evil? I really can't predict.
1: Mm-hmm. And they might just reject the reality of the discovery altogether.
0: Yes.
1: And we still have people who are proponents of a flat Earth or think the universe is 6,000 years old. So people can be resistant.
0: Science cannot compete with a deeply held other mythology or bias.
1: Yeah. Now, a question we like to ask our guests here on The Joy of Why is, what about your work and your exploration brings you joy?
0: Oh, gosh, everything. I love beauty, and I find beauty everywhere in the natural world. I love just being in nature. I love going to places that are so different that it shifts my thinking. As a kid reading science fiction, that's what I wanted to do, was go explore other planets. And I feel that I've achieved that on Earth because caves are so different from the surface. And so, really, I'm a cheap date. You know, it doesn't take much to make me happy. Seriously.
1: Just alien life forms.
0: Yeah.
1: Or subterranean exploration. Forget the dinner and a movie. We've been chatting with astrobiologist and cave specialist Penny Boston. Penny, thank you so much for this fascinating conversation.
0: Oh, my pleasure. Lovely to talk to you, Jana.
1: Lovely to talk to you. Thanks for listening. If you're enjoying The Joy of Why and you're not already subscribed, hit the subscribe or follow button where you're listening. You can also leave a review for the show. 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The production team is Caitlin Folds, Livia Brock, Genevieve Sponsler, and Merritt Jacob. 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From Quantum Magazine, John Rennie and Thomas Lynn provided editorial guidance with support from Matt Carlstrom, Samuel Velasco, Arlene Santana, and Megan Wilcoxon. Samir Patel is Quanta's editor-in-chief. Our theme music is from APM Music. Julian Lynn came up with the podcast name. The episode art is by Peter Greenwood, and our logo is by Jackie King and Christina Armitage. Special thanks to the Columbia Journalism School and Bert Odom Reed at the Cornell Broadcast Studios. I'm your host, Jana Levin. If you have any questions or comments for us, please email us at quanta@simonsfoundation.org. 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
7: Rosalie Barrow Edge famously said, "The time to protect a species is while it is still common." She was one of the 20th century's most outspoken advocates for birds and the creator of the world's first refuge for raptors. In the U.S., birds of prey were once fair game for farmers and sport hunters who believed that raptors were a threat to livestock. In 1929, Pennsylvania was one of several states that offered a cash reward for every goshawk killed. That drew bounty hunters to the Appalachian Mountains, where migrating eagles, falcons, and hawks died by the thousands. When Rosalie learned of the slaughter, she spearheaded a campaign to lease and later buy a ridgeline hunting ground that locals called Hawk Mountain, In 1934, newly hired game wardens made certain that raptors were no longer hunted for sport, but counted for science. Today, Hawk Mountain Sanctuary attracts hundreds of researchers and volunteers who work to ensure that birds of prey remain a common sight. For Bird Note, I'm Ariana Rimmel. This episode is dedicated to the memory of Nancy Nordhoff, whose legacy of tenacious support for environmental conservation and opportunities for women will last for generations to come.
8: Three things you need to make yourself heard. Good breath control, a good resonance, and speech clarity. Breath is the power in a voice. If you want to make a louder noise, you're going to use more breath than you would for everyday speaking. If you want to get someone's attention who's a long way away, you're going to take a much bigger breath. Thinking about somebody like a soldier who's calling out instructions or something like that. Resonance is the space that we have for a voice to reverberate. And the only true spaces a human has for this is mouth, back of the nose, nasal cavities, and the throat. That's it. Those are the only spaces. Between our larynx and our mouth are a lot of muscles, and we can move that space and change the shape of that space. So somebody who's got quite a tight little space in there might sound a bit like that. Somebody who pushes their voice up behind their nose might sound a bit more nasal or something like that. Somebody who makes a big space and uses a lower pitch might sound a little bit more fruity, you might say. If you're really trying to explain something to somebody, you might make your speech a lot more muscular. Quite often when people are asking for directions or talking to somebody who perhaps doesn't understand them clearly, they're going to be much more clear about the words they choose to use and also the way they use their lips, their tongue. They might just make sure that they're being absolutely crystal clear. If a bicycle bell wanted to be a foghorn, it would have to learn to choose how it began its sound. Basically, the beginning of sound begins with an in-breath, begins with inspiration. So you breathe that thought in and you think, I'm going to send my sound away. I'm going to send my sound away. And then you use all the power of the muscles that you have and you send that sound as far as you can. I'm going to send my sound away. A good thing to do would be to practice. Practice a lot, practice using your breath, practice being clear, practice what you want to say, and really believe in what you want to say. So you've really got some conviction and some commitment behind the message that you're sending. I'm going to send my sound away. And have confidence. If you want somebody to get out of the way, you need to be really direct about how you ask them to do that. I think the main thing is that everybody has a right to be heard. How big or small their voice is, they deserve to be heard.
9: 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To hear more, about 100 more, as well as audio from the best producers in the world, go to thirdcoastfestival.org.
10: This is Bird Note. Ornithologist and poet J. Drew Lanham often writes about his experience as a black man in the outdoors, both the joy of being in nature and the racism he faces in the field. Sometimes that's led him to bird in places that others might overlook. And one time, looking for sparrows inspired a poem celebrating these little brown birds.
11: Sparrow envy. Were I the sparrow, brown-backed, skittish, and small, I would find haven in thorniest thickets, search far and wide for fields lain fallow, treasure the unkempt, worship the unmown, covet the weed-strewn row. I would slink between sedges, chip unseen from brambles, skulk deep within hedges, and desire the ditches grown wild. I would find great joy in the mist-sodden morning, sing humble pleas from the highest weeds, and plead for the gray days to stay.
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12: Victor Buska. Victor Buska. Victor Buska. Victor Buska. Victor Buska. Victor Buska.
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things that you see swimming around in here. 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He eats not a bit, but he looks awfully fat. He's really quite nice, no doubt about that.

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2: Common Counselor Jimmy Manto spares no words when talking about technology that monitors individuals by their physical attributes.
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0: Being a young adult in Bloomington, or in Indiana, or in the Midwest as a whole, can give you complicated feelings. Some people love it, some people hate it. A lot of people find themselves saying, "Oh man, the Midwest is so boring. I need something to do." That's part of where DIY music scenes come from. DIY scenes are about having something to do in the Midwest. They're a cultural touchstone for cities like Bloomington, both big and small. You're not tied to big corporate music labels. It's about building community from the ground up, helping each other record music themselves, make their own merch, book their own tours. It's about friends, helping more friends. DIY music includes a bunch of genres, including hardcore, punk, indie rock, and shoegaze, just to name a few. There's a sense of pride that comes through with taking matters into your own hands to create art and build community. Bloomington's had a bustling DIY scene for a long time, and it has a particular name associated with it. There's a podcast called It's a Beautiful Day in the Gulch, and an album of the same exact name by hardcore punk band Laughing Gas. There's the song Gulch Brigade by hardcore band Full Stride. Those are all from the past 6 years, but it goes back even farther. Culture Records, the label that put out the Gizmos, one of Indiana's first punk bands, started in the 1970s. These days, you can see it on hardcore punk t-shirts and tote bags too. But why the word? Why do people keep calling Bloomington the Gulch? Miles Grimmer grew up in Franklin, Indiana. He was 18 when he was in college at IU in Bloomington. One day, he was visiting home when his uncle asked him,
1: "How's Bloomington? How's the Gulch? We used to call it the Gulch."
0: The word stuck with him from that moment on. He got interested in Bloomington's history of DIY rock and started to learn more about it. That's when he found Culture Records. We'll come back to Miles. He's one of the people who ran with the word years later. Bloomington played an important role in the early days of punk rock in Indiana. Culture Records was a DIY record label and a zine that Bob Richert started in 1975. Richert was a grad student in geology, but he found himself spending more time spinning rock music at the campus radio station than studying rocks. By 1973, he discovered zines. It didn't take long for him to start Culture Magazine. That might be the first association in print of Bloomington and the word Gulch. But Richert didn't coin it. People had been calling Bloomington the Gulch already. He thinks it might be the terrain, but he admits he might be biased, since he arrived as a geology grad student. Some people think Culture Magazine and Culture Records were named after a book that came out the year before. Culture, by rock critic Richard Meltzer, is a collection of his sprawling thoughts on rock music and culture of the previous decade. Bob Richert insists that he didn't name the zine and the record label after Meltzer's book. One of the bands on Culture Records was the Gizmos. They put Bloomington on the map as an important place in DIY rock. Formed in 1976, the Gizmos have been called Bloomington's first punk band. They sang the song "The Midwest Can Be Alright."

0: That came out on a compilation album called Red Snert's The Sound of Gulture in 1981. Dale Warrens was a part of the Gizmos at that point. He sang on that song. The thing is, the Midwest didn't always feel alright. Dale remembers what it was like being part of the first wave of punk rock in Indiana. It felt lonely. He felt like not many people cared about the bands he liked, like Sex Pistols and the Ramones. People really didn't get it.
1: We were the weird band on the bill. We were able to play most of the bars in town, but never more than once.
0: They actually did get to go back once. It was for a Battle of the Bands contest.
1: That night was kind of wild, but that would have been like just as school resumed 1979, and there was enough interest that slam dancing was sort of happening, and that got kind of out of hand. One of the organizers of the contest got the wind knocked out of him, got cannonballed. Our set was closed down early, and it was, I don't want to say near riot, but it was very tense atmosphere, and we were subsequently banned, not just from playing there, but from entering the booker.
0: At this point, it's the early 80s. The word gulch has taken on its first life in Bloomington. The gulch is shaping into the space for punks, weirdos, and freaks to be themselves. A lot of indie music comes from people who feel marginalized in society. This is a space for people to be accepted for who they are. It's graduating from just a word to be thrown around to almost a badge of honor. And then it disappears for a few decades. After both of them heard the word gulch thrown around for years in DIY music,

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1: Frustrating thing. I think especially, like, for me, it was, like, in my mid-20s. It's, like, transitioning out of this one stage of life, having anxiety about if my, like, life was aligning with my goals or whatever.
2: Grimmer hasn't always remembered the exact time, place, and feelings he had surrounding every song he's written. But with the song The Gulch, he did.
1: Yeah, that song is just, like, being bored. It's a song that's, like, about being bored in your town and, like, everything feels similar, or it's like there's shifts in like the energy, people you know have moved away, or like things you like disappeared. But at the end of the day, it's still like, if you're still the same person in the shifting environment, I think there's a sense of frustration.
2: Miles is saying, "What are you doing? I gotta get away. I can't escape this. Run in place." He's talking about how he feels living in Bloomington during this time in his life, having feelings of frustration and stuckness, but eventually having a change of heart.
1: I think the refrain of that song is, "There's nothing to do and it's a beautiful day in the Gulch," which, you know, it speaks to like just being able to appreciate where you're at, even if it's like it feels whack in that moment. I also feel like it's kind of like the Gizmo song, "The Midwest Can Be Alright." I see it as like a spiritual, no, yeah, it's kind of really draws inspiration from that line of thinking. It's like, I like the Midwest because there's nothing to do.
2: At the same time, when Laughing Gas was recording It's a Beautiful Day in the Gulch, Miles and local poet Alex Schwarzentruber started up a podcast of the same name. That was 2019.
3: We were just going to start a podcast loosely based on, like, life in Bloomington.
2: They wanted a nature element, so they recorded outside as they wandered around.
3: Just, like, kind of like a friendship simulator.
2: The podcast feels like a chat show, but it's weirder than that. Every episode will start with a cold open of Alex reading a poem.
4: Gulch, a narrow, steep-sided ravine marking the course of a fast stream. Example, it's a beautiful day in the Gulch, and by Gulch, I mean Bloomington, Indiana. But also, I mean my mind. Today is a beautiful day inside of my head. I holler into the gully, "It's a beautiful day in the Gulch."
2: Then they move into whatever topic they decide to sporadically talk about. Topics exploring questions like, how much does the moon weigh? Or do you swallow your gum? The podcast documents Alex and Miles as they find ways to entertain themselves in a seemingly boring town. By this point, the Gulch has morphed into this place for people working through their feelings about Bloomington or the Midwest. Both Alex and Miles are trying to find beauty in the mundaneness. After the pandemic, a new wave of punk and hardcore bands started to pop up around Bloomington. Chance Allen is part of the DIY scene of now. He started the DIY label RTR Tapes in 2022. He plays bass in Velocity, and he fronts the band's What Counts in full stride.
5: I've been into hardcore and part of hardcore since I was a kid, you know, 15 or 16. So, like, it's something that I, like, am very passionate about and care very deeply about, just, like, the ethos and the subculture surrounding it.
2: DIY shows tend to be anywhere between 40 to 50 people, but Chance was seeing these 100-person mosh fests even in the summer when the students are gone.
5: People just, like, actually getting into, like, hardcore and what it means just made me really excited and feel really good.
2: Chance was inspired by the scene that came before him. He was the next person to take the word Gulch and run with it. In October of that year, Full Stride released their debut EP, which has the song Gulch Brigade.

0: yeah, I just kind of wrote that song when I was, like, feeling really good about it. And just, like, all, like, the whole sing-along part, like, the reaching, I'm reaching out part is just about, like, none of this stuff's ever going to be perfect, but you can find community here. You can be a part of something. Like, it's like me, like, inviting people to be part of the Gulch Brigade, so to speak. That was kind of my motivation behind the song and how that connects to, like, you know, all of that connects back to, like, loving where you live and being a part of something that's, like, your direct community, you know, and not just, like, something on the internet or, you know.
1: Gulch Brigade is a nickname for the Bloomington hardcore scene right now. This is the most recent use of the word, as other bands have started to use it in their own songs and merch too. The term takes on a broader meaning about community in the hardcore scene. It goes beyond Bloomington city lines to Indianapolis, or even other cities in the Midwest as a whole. Miles is in his 30s now. He's been in Bloomington since college. He believes in the idea that location can influence art.
2: When we think of, like, the major cultural hubs of America, we think of New York or L.A. But I think that sometimes when you live out there, your ideas are, you become too influenced by other people. And I think when, like, music from the Midwest or Bloomington or Indiana or other less populated areas, it's at its best when it is distinct and idiosyncratic, because like the pace of life and the weather in the streets probably should influence you in some way. I also think another thing I think about myself is, like, people say if you can make it in New York, you can make it anywhere. But really, I believe New York's probably the easiest place to make it. And if you can make it from the middle of nowhere, then you can make it anywhere. Like, with what I do, like, there is something that I find it interesting to like have motion when I live in the middle, seemingly in the middle of nowhere. It's not the middle of nowhere, but yeah. It might seem like it.
1: Miles realized there's a certain charm about towns like Bloomington around the Midwest, creating art here.
2: When I am explaining to someone that I live in Bloomington, you know, sometimes I feel compelled to justify it, but other times it's like, I like it here, and, like, you don't get it, and, like, you don't have to get it. Like, not everyone should get it. This idea of the Gulch, by nature, it's kind of constrained. But true creativity comes from constraints. Like, if you have a blank sheet of paper, like, you don't know what you're going to make, but, like, if somebody already doodled a line on it and you have and your task is to, like, build from that doodle, you might come up with ideas that you wouldn't have before.

it can feel like there's nothing to do in the Gulch. But that's exactly what's given people like Miles, Alex, and Chance an opportunity to figure themselves out creatively and make the most with what they do have. An opportunity to make the music, the poems, the podcasts that they want to make. An opportunity to build community from the ground up and learn what it means to make art in this part of the country. For these guys, at least, the Midwest can be all right.

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1: I went upstairs to make my bed, and by mistake I bumped my head. I went downstairs to cook my food, and by mistake I cooked my shoe. I went downstairs to hang some clothes, and by mistake I hung my toes. Who you gonna marry? Buck Jones. What you gonna feed him? Nuff Bones. Who you gonna marry? Johnny McBrown. Where you gonna live at? Downtown. Who you gonna marry? Roy Rogers. What you gonna feed him? High Sergeant.
2: It's half past the hour. You're listening to Metropolitan Public Radio. I'm Guy Gartner-Todd. Normally, we report the news, but lately our station has been entangled in a scandal involving the vigilante known as the Troll. The role of one of our reporters, Shelby Siegel Schwartz, has been hotly debated in the press and in every nook and cranny of social media. But she hasn't had a chance to tell her side of the story, at least not until now.
3: It's me, Shelby Siegel Schwartz. As you know, I work for Metropolitan Public Radio. I've interviewed some intimidating people. I've been in a few dangerous situations, but nothing scares me more than you. It's ridiculous. I should have a thick skin. My job is to put myself out there publicly. My audience is my corrective. I'll get maybe 3 nice comments on one of my stories, but then that one mean comment will depress me for days. Or I'll be angry. You don't see me as someone doing a job. You see me as the bad guy. This whole mess started about a few months ago. I was assigned to do a bunch of stories on the Troll. All we knew back then was that he was harassing powerful people. A Wall Street bank that was responsible for the crash found its office destroyed. All its secret information was put online. We all felt so helpless and confused back then. The only people I could interview were eyewitnesses and construction workers.
4: At 7 a.m. this morning, Sean Williams was clearing rubble near 53rd Street and 6th Avenue.
5: It's great for me because I get paid overtime. So I hope they keep on fighting.
4: The Troll has never been seen or caught on video. Some eyewitnesses say he is literally an invisible man. But someone knows how to find him. For the last few nights, the Troll has been on the run from a group of men wearing ski masks. They've been fighting in the sky, sometimes 40 stories up. That's been a headache for residents like Jenny Chung.
6: It was about 8 o'clock. There was a huge crash against the window. These two guys came in afterwards, and it looked like they were punching the air. I couldn't figure out what was going on. It was crazy. And I'm, of course, screaming, and then they were gone.
4: But the Troll doesn't seem deterred. Yesterday, he trashed the Long Island mansion of Lexi Lubanovich while the real estate mogul was away on business. For Metropolitan Public Radio, I'm Shelby Siegel Schwartz. I was proud of the work I did in the newsroom, but I really wanted to do something in depth, something that made people stop their cars and listen. My dream was to get a story on your country with Amal Nadkarni.
7: Russians in New York. For 100 years, they came here with little money, just a dream to have a better life. Now, a new breed of Russian oligarchs is coming to America with a lot of money and dreams that may be nightmares for some. I'm Amal Nadkarni, and this is Your Country.
4: I pitched so many stories to Your Country. They rejected them all, but their senior editor wrote really nice rejection letters. I'd seen Amal around the station. The first time I ever talked to him, I was tracking a piece.
8: Every morning, Joe Flack gets up early.
7: Nope, sorry, thought the studio was free.
8: It is. I mean, my time expired. It's so hard to sound natural, you know? Well, I guess you don't have that problem.
7: Not really.
8: Amal, if I could get an interview with the Troll, would you consider putting it on your show?
7: Can you get an interview with him?
8: I don't know. I can try.
7: Well, you should pitch us something personal. We like those stories.
8: God, those make me cringe. Sorry.
7: It's okay. Cringing is good. It means you cared.
8: I'm interviewing Lexi Lubanovich tomorrow. Any advice?
7: My last expose didn't exactly leave him quaking in his boots.
8: You won a Peabody for it.
7: I was just preaching to the choir.
8: What? Come on.
7: He's slippery and charming.
8: Okay. Thanks.
2: Real estate mogul Alexei Lubanovich can't catch a break. Last week, the Troll destroyed his home on Long Island. Now protesters are blocking construction of his new billion-dollar football stadium in the Bronx. Metropolitan Public Radio's Shelby Siegel Schwartz has the story.
4: Luisa Gonzalez skipped work to come protest today.
9: So I lose a few hungry bucks. Yeah, he destroyed the character of this neighborhood. He has to know that we are angry.
4: Does Alexei Lubanovich care? Not so much.
10: Okay, I need to get your levels, so tell me what you ate for breakfast today.
11: My enemies.
10: I've got to stop this.
4: The comments I got for including that tape were off the charts. Queens 2000 wrote, "How does Shelby Siegel Schwartz sleep at night?" Of course, my favorite was, "I'm never giving money to public radio again." For his part, Lubanovich was a pretty cooperative interview.
11: I love New York. I love the energy. The city is always changing. If you don't like change, move to Iowa or some place like that.
4: As a New Yorker, I agree with that 100%. This next bit didn't make it into the newsroom piece, for good reason.
10: I want to ask you about the troll.
11: Why does he name himself this?
10: You know people who write nasty comments on the internet anonymously? They're called trolls.
11: He names himself after these people.
10: They can be intimidating.
11: And you care what these people think?
10: Well, they're my listeners. Hmm. Also, I was overpraised by my parents who thought everything I did was brilliant, so I tend to look to outside sources for confirmation. Blah, blah, blah, 10 years of therapy.
4: Why did I tell him that? I have no idea.
11: Shelby Siegel Schwartz. Married?
10: Just hyphenated, like a lot of public radio reporters.
11: I have noticed this on your radio station, the multiple names. You're very funny. I had no idea you were this funny from your newsroom voice.
4: Charming and slippery. Although he did give me his cell phone number. If I had any more questions, I think that's why he gave me a cell. I decided that if I was going to get an interview with the troll, I had to be one step ahead.
12: 1973 Impact, Lieutenant.
4: So I downloaded a police scanner app. I'm in East Midtown right now. Police cars are surrounding the Lubanovich headquarters. I can't get through, so I'm going to climb this fire escape.
10: Okay, so I have there's these two guys, and they're wearing these rocket-propelled boots. They're on the roof of this building, like on the 10th floor or something like that, 10 stories up. And they are holding on to somebody, and I can't see him clearly, but now they're flying with him. They're coming closer and closer. And... Ah, let me go!
4: His suit had a reflective cloaking device. The only thing I could compare it to was driving toward a Frank Gehry building that shimmered with light.
13: You shouldn't be here. It's dangerous.
10: Wait, don't go! Please, I'm a radio reporter! I need to... Oh! God!
4: Not good enough for a mall show, but it made the morning news. As usual, the haters on the internet had it in for me. Queens 2000 called me the troll's girlfriend, quivering over a fancy suit. A lot of the comments were outright sexist. But the fact is, I got him on tape. No one had done that before. The next night, I got a text from someone asking me to meet them on the roof of the station. I was hoping it was the troll, and not one of those angry internet trolls.
10: Testing. Testing. Hello? Hello?
13: I'm right here.
10: Oh my God, you scared me. How can those men see you?
13: They have heat-seeking goggles. I need you to be my emissary, to fill in the blanks for New Yorkers. They need to know I'm looking out for them.
10: Dude, I can't be your press agent.
13: You and I are very similar. We take down the bosses. We afflict the powerful. Comfort the afflicted.
10: I don't afflict or comfort anyone, except my cat.
13: I trust you.
7: Great interview, Shelby.
10: Thanks, Amal.
7: Your Country was produced by Guy Gartner Todd, Talia Simone Perez, and Zatanna Lee Morrison, with support
4: from the
7: Wayne Foundation.
4: Every time I finish a piece, the story runs through my head. I wonder what I could have done differently. In this case, I kept thinking about one phrase the troll used.
13: We take down the bosses. We afflict the powerful and comfort the afflicted.
4: Taking down the bosses might seem like some kind of old-fashioned 1930s expression, but it's also a term to use for villains in video games. My ex was a gamer, so I thought maybe the troll is part of a guild. So I went online as a big, green, scaly troll.
10: Watch out for the dragon. Thanks.
8: Nice to see another troll here.
14: Elaine, you stink and you're ugly and your mom was thinking about your uncle when you were conceived.
15: My pantaloons removed. I step into stealth mode, ready for an ambush.
14: Ow! Elaine, you bitch!
4: I cross-reference the name Elaine with anyone working on cutting-edge tech in New York State.
8: Could you say your name?
16: Yeah, Dr. Elaine Kim. I work for the robotics lab at Syracuse University.
4: Dr. Kim thought I was doing a story on drones and how she's shrinking them down to the size of insects.
16: You know, I did an interview about this very subject for Amal Nadkarni's show a few years ago.
8: Really?
16: Mm-hmm.
8: I also read that you're doing research on cloaking devices.
16: I don't know where you got that information.
8: DARPA, the military's weird weapons research department?
16: I know what DARPA is.
8: According to their website, they commissioned your research.
16: That research was discontinued.
4: I didn't expect her to confess. But she did look worried. How worried? When I was driving back to the city, a massive, scary force landed on my car. The troll pulled me to the side of the road. He accused me of working with Lobanovich. Then, he grabbed me and flew me back to Dr. Kim. At this point, I did something a little unethical. I secretly turned on the recording app of my iPhone.
17: Are you out of your mind?
13: She is a journalist. She should join us on our crusade for justice.
17: Shelby, we are looking for justice. Do you want to join us?
8: I believe in accountability.
17: We make them accountable.
8: You developed this tech for DARPA. The taxpayer should know what it's being used for.
17: That is just a technicality.
13: Not the rocket boots. We stole those from Lobanovich.
17: He is not just a real estate developer. He is also an arms dealer.
8: I know. Heard the same show on Your Country.
13: This is Your Country, too.
8: You sound like a mall.
4: That's when I started putting two and two together.
8: You met Elaine when you did a story on her.
17: No.
8: You admitted on the show that you're a gamer.
17: No.
8: That's how you communicated in code through the guild.
13: If you tell a lie like that to your listeners, I will make your life a living hell.
17: What the f*** is that?
4: Lobanovich didn't come there by accident. I couldn't call the cops. They wouldn't believe me. But I could text the one person who could help me.
18: Okay, I'm in the helicopter with Lobanovich.
19: I think we're friendly enough. You can call me Lexi.
18: Is he still coming after us?
19: You know, he can't actually fly. His boots just make big leaps.
18: People are going to hate me. I'm going to take down two people who are beloved in the city. And once you know who he is, you're going to make his life a living hell.
19: I'll do my best.
18: I'll tell him I'll quit forever. I'll keep a secret. I'll move to another country.
19: You're not that type of person.
18: How do you know what type of person I am?
19: Hey, look. I'm in danger now, too. I got your text. You needed help. I hop in my helicopter. I fly over to help you. I came to you.
18: I'm dead. My career is over.
19: Shelby, let me give you some advice. Sometimes in life you get to be the good guy. Sometimes you have to play the bad guy. You never get to go through life being just one or the other.
18: Lexi, can you land this on the roof of the station?
19: Going down.
4: The troll was waiting for us. Lobanovich told me to run. Then he jumped into the arms of the troll. I thought he was crazy, but it made sense. Nabbing Lobanovich, even for a second, made the troll forget about me. I tried to get to the newsroom, but the door was locked from the fire escape. He dragged me down the hallway. I thought I'd end up dangling over Varick Street when the newsroom door finally opened. The newsroom staff is not exactly a brawny bunch, but they were enough to wrestle him to the ground. Finally, I took off his mask.
7: This is Your Country. I'm Amal Nadkarni. I have a pretty big confession to make. I might as well just come out and say it.
13: I am the troll.
7: This is not a joke, nor is this an apology. I felt for some time that my job is preaching to the choir. You're a wonderful, intelligent choir, but what's the point if arrogant people with too much power ruin everything for the rest of us, with no consequences?
13: So, I took things into my own hands.
4: You know what happened next. Amal was fired. I'm still working at the station. Many of you wish I were gone and Amal was still here. I don't envy the lawsuits he's facing, but I'd take his multi-million-dollar contract with SiriusXM any day. I came home last night to find my apartment completely trashed. A troll, a brand new troll, wrote profane things on my bedroom walls with my lipstick, calling me the whore of Lexi Lobanovich. My eyes are open when it comes to Lobanovich. I know he's not a good guy, but he's not all bad either. He wants to teach me how to eat your hatred, as he puts it.
3: Queens 2000, my faithful online troll, asked, how do you sleep at night? I appreciate your concern, and I'm beginning to think it is concern. The answer is, I still don't.

0: The Troll was written and produced by me, Eric Malinsky. Mallory Kasdan played Shelby. Arun Rath played Amal. Eric Bergman played Lexi Labanovich. And Jen Kahn played Elaine Kim.
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2: 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But here in our modern world, we've kind of forgotten that. But if we were to go to a quiet place and simply be alone in the silence of nature, that deep ability to listen occurs. And what do we hear? Yeah, what do we hear?
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3: In April 1670, a ship carrying English colonists sailed up the Ashley River off the coast of Carolina in search of a location for a new settlement. They selected a spot along the river's west bank, came ashore, and christened the new colony Charlestown in honor of their king, Charles II of England. Among the settlers was Dr. Henry Woodward, who soon became an indispensable member of the young community. Woodward, a skilled physician, had also lived with the Cassabo Indians on nearby St. Helena Island, where he learned their language and customs. This knowledge made him well suited to serve as interpreter and Indian agent, a role vital to the fledgling colony's survival. Even before landing in Carolina, Woodward likely knew which Indians the colony needed to befriend. Shortly after arrival, he contacted regional tribes and soon received an important invitation. In the early summer of 1670, just months after the colony's founding, Woodward journeyed inland to meet with one of the most powerful chiefs in the southeast. The emperor, as the chief was called, ruled Kofatachaqui, a 400-year-old Mississippian culture chiefdom that encompassed much of present-day South Carolina. Kofatachaqui was a well-organized society with developed agriculture, a centralized governing system that linked its villages, and a large number of well-armed warriors. Woodward's visit went well, resulting in an alliance with Kofatachaqui. Later that year, in September 1670, the emperor made an official visit to Charlestown. This friendship undoubtedly helped ensure the safety and security of the young Carolina colony. Woodward and the colonists were likely aware, through historical accounts, of previous European contact with the region's inhabitants. The first documented contact with Kofatachaqui occurred during the De Soto expedition. In 1539, conquistador Hernando de Soto led a 600-man army through the southeastern region of the present-day United States, searching for gold, plunder, and slaves. Accounts from the expedition describe the visit in detail, including a memorable meeting with the kingdom's ruler, a female chief the Spaniards called the Lady of Kofatachaqui. Although still powerful, Kofatachaqui was in decline when De Soto encountered the chiefdom in 1540. Old world diseases introduced through contact with the previous Spanish expeditions were spreading through the native population. Before Europeans arrived, however, Kofatachaqui was likely among the most powerful and well-established Mississippian culture chiefdoms in North America. While the lady and her kingdom sound much like an Indian princess myth, the story was well documented by members of the De Soto expedition. Just outside of present-day Camden, South Carolina, as you cross the watery river on Interstate 20, look downstream and imagine the eastern shore as it appeared 500 years ago. The virgin hardwood forest that once lined the banks are long gone, and dams have greatly reduced the river's flow. But imagine, in the distance, on a bluff overlooking the broad river, a Mississippian-style city with over 500 Indian dwellings. In the center, a plaza leads to a large mound, upon which sits a temple the size of a football field. Smaller mounds with notable buildings, along with many more dwellings, occupy the surrounding countryside. According to writings from the De Soto expedition, this was Cofetachqui at the time the conquistador and his army arrived on May 1, 1540. The journals describe it as a town of great importance. For De Soto, it had been a long journey to reach the fabled kingdom. Nearly a year earlier, the conquistador and his army had landed near Tampa Bay on the Florida Peninsula to search for kingdoms and treasure. The expedition spent the winter in Appalachia, near present-day Tallahassee, Florida. There, they captured a boy in his teens who'd been traveling with Indian traders. The boy, whom they named Perico, told them that he was from a powerful inland empire that was ruled by a queen and was rich with treasure. Intrigued by the boy's description, De Soto was anxious to locate the kingdom. In early March 1540, with Perico as their guide, De Soto's army marched northward through what is now Georgia and eastern South Carolina. After a difficult month-long journey through dense wilderness and seemingly endless swamps, De Soto and his men finally reached Cofetachqui. Apparently aware of the approaching army, members of the chiefdom met the expedition at the edge of a large river, now believed to be the Watery River, near present-day Lugoff, South Carolina. After several emissaries from Cofetachqui crossed the river and conferred with De Soto, the queen appeared on the opposite bank. Attended by servants, she was carried on a litter draped with fine white cloth to the river's edge, then ferried across in a canoe shaded by a decorative awning. One expedition writer compared the scene to Cleopatra crossing the river Cydnus. The queen greeted De Soto wearing a finely woven white shawl, her upper body draped in pearls. After exchanging warm greetings, she removed a heavy strand of pearls and placed it around De Soto's neck as he bowed. The lady's entourage then presented the expedition with hides, blankets, meat, corn, and salt. The queen provided canoes for De Soto and his men to cross the river, and then took them to her capital at Cofetachqui. This is thought to have been located at the Mulberry Mound site near present-day Camden, South Carolina. The Spaniards were impressed with the queen, writing, "We were very gratified and charmed, both with her discretion and with her great beauty, which she possessed in extreme perfection." They also spoke admirably of the people of Cofetachqui. "The Indians are very clean and very polite, and more civilized than any who had been seen in the land. They walked covered down to the feet with very excellent hides, and blankets of sable, and blankets of mountain lions. All natives were shod and clothed." Expedition writers were especially impressed with the city's huge temple, describing it as a very authoritative temple on a high mound, very large and very tall and broad, all covered high and low with very excellent and beautiful mats. They also noted that the steeply pitched roof was covered in intricately arranged seashells and pearls that sparkled in the sun. The cavernous building was described as the richest and most superb of all those that our Spaniards saw in La Florida, using the Spanish name for the southeast. Another expedition member who had seen similar buildings in Mexico and Peru said the temple was among the grandest and most wonderful of all the things that he had seen in the New World. Inside the temple's two enormous doors, De Soto's chroniclers described 12 giant figures carved from wood, standing guard, six on each side, their faces carved in a fierce and bold posture. Expedition members noted that these huge wooden warriors, some 11 feet high, held elaborately carved weapons decorated with mica, copper, pearls, antlers, and shells. Life-sized carvings of previous rulers stood before raised wooden burial chambers, each painted with a portrait of the deceased. Within these chambers lay the remains of past chiefs and their families, their mummified bodies adorned with numerous strands of delicate pearls, fine cloths, and pelts. Throughout the inner temple, wooden chests were filled with loose pearls, their chroniclers describing chests filled with so many pearls that 300 horses could not have carried all of them. The queen and her people graciously housed the entire army within the city and shared their food stores with them. De Soto, however, sought more than just grain and venison. His quest was for gold and silver. Finding no precious metals in the city, he ordered his men to loot the temple, removing over 200 pounds of pearls, even stripping them from the remains of deceased ancestors. Hernando de Soto stayed in Cofetachiqui for 11 days, resting his soldiers and searching for gold in the surrounding area. He was surprised and quite relieved at the warm reception and hospitality his expedition received, especially considering the powerful chieftain's warlike reputation. He soon discovered the reason for the subdued and friendly response. It was because Cofetachiqui was in a greatly weakened state. Expedition writings mention a recent epidemic, likely caused by disease acquired through contact with the Spanish in 1521 and 1526. The queen stated that a great pestilence had visited them the previous year, and many of her people had died. Food stores were low, and in the surrounding areas, the Spanish noted, large uninhabited towns choked with vegetation, and four long row houses full of bodies from the plague. Finding no gold or silver in the area, De Soto decided to move his army onward in search of other kingdoms to plunder. However, to ensure a safe passage through hostile lands, the conquistador took the queen hostage, forcing her to accompany them. After a few weeks of travel, she and her servants were fortunately able to escape and likely return to the chiefdom. No further mention of the Lady of Cofetachiqui appears in historical records. Despite the looting of their temple and their queen being taken hostage, the people of Cofetachiqui were fortunate that their encounter with De Soto wasn't more severe. Perhaps due to the intelligence, charm, and canny diplomacy of their queen, the chieftain was able to avoid conflict with De Soto and his powerful army. Other tribes encountered by the expedition were not as fortunate. As De Soto's army continued their march across the southeast, they looted and burned villages and crops and killed many indigenous people. After leaving Cofetachiqui, De Soto's expedition spent the next 2 years searching the southeast in vain for a kingdom of gold to rival the Aztec and Inca empires. Finally, stranded in the swamplands along the lower Mississippi River, with his men starving and depleted, De Soto died of a fever on May 21, 1542. The chronicles from the De Soto expedition, written some 235 years before the founding of the United States, offer an extraordinarily rare glimpse into pre-Columbian America. However, according to anthropologist Charles Hudson, his march across the South caused much more devastation than Sherman's march 325 years later. Although Cofetachiqui was only looted, not sacked and burned, the chiefdom, like many other native societies, was still adversely affected. Though weakened by the Spanish intrusion and exposure to European diseases, Cofetachiqui continued to have a powerful presence in the Carolina region. By 1700, however, for reasons not fully understood, Cofetachiqui had all but vanished. In 1701, English explorer John Lawson journeyed through the watery valley and noted finding only small settlements of Congaree Indians. It is likely that the people of Cofetachiqui were assimilated into the Catawba tribe.

Early colonists in Carolina, observing local tribes gathering acorns and hunting game, likely assumed that these people had always lived a simple hunter-gatherer lifestyle in an untouched wilderness. This common perception, known as the pristine myth, promoted the idea that these were virgin lands, unaffected by their indigenous inhabitants. European settlers believed that colonization and civilization would improve these supposedly untouched lands. The English colonists could not have imagined that a sophisticated and powerful chiefdom, lasting for almost 500 years, had once covered a large part of what would become the Palmetto State. The pristine myth became somewhat of a self-fulfilling prophecy. Well before large numbers of European settlers arrived, aspects of their culture, religion, and especially their diseases preceded them. Encounters with early European settlers weakened indigenous societies, greatly reducing populations in many regions. Consequently, once grand chiefdoms dissolved into scattered tribes living in small villages. The large mound settlements were abandoned, and nature soon reclaimed the land. Within a few generations, the people who had lived in the region for centuries reverted to the basic lifestyle of their distant ancestors. We tend to recognize and celebrate our own tribes. But it's worth remembering that our shared human history on this land that we briefly inhabit may be deeper than we realize.

0: December 8th, 1941, the Philippines. It's come. This morning we received word the Japs had struck at Pearl Harbor. Surely the Philippines will be next, but when? The planes from Clark Field seem to be in the air. Almost noon now. Still no sign of Jap planes. All personnel have been ordered to seek shelter in case of a bombing. There are no shelters. Confusion. Diary, Captain Albert Brown.
1: The Imperial Japanese attack on Pearl Harbor caught everyone by surprise. Military strategists had predicted that the Philippine Islands would be the first target of Japan's aggression against the United States. General Douglas MacArthur was in command of the U.S. Army forces in the Far East. The Army Air Corps in the Philippines took to the air to avoid being caught on the ground. The Army Air Corps commander, Major General Lewis Brereton, repeatedly requested permission from MacArthur to counterattack the closest Japanese airbase at Formosa, just 500 miles north of the islands. But MacArthur would not give the order to counterattack. The planes had to return to refuel, and that was when the Japanese finally attacked the Philippine Islands, almost 10 hours after the attack on Pearl Harbor. The Japanese Air Force caught the planes on the ground. Ben Steele had just finished lunch
2: and started to walk towards the hangar line, which was only about 150 yards or so. And we saw these planes coming over. And then we saw sparkles coming out of them, you know, and everybody said, hit the dirt, you know, and they bombing the field. And then they came in with about, they said 200 fighters off an aircraft carrier with zeros. And then they strafed it, you know, for an hour or two, it seemed to me like. So when they got through, there was literally nothing left there. Our Air Force was knocked out the first hour of the war.
1: Odell Guess was down on the docks of Manila Bay during the air attack.
3: I was helping unload the wounded there on the dock for transfer to the hospital there in the area. And that was really my first initiation into the horrors of the war, because the young fellow that I happened to be helping unload, I ran my hand down under his back to lift him up, and he didn't have any back. All he had was a rib cage. He was still conscious, and he looked up at me and kind of grinned and said, "I'm not going to make it, am I?" And you could try to reassure him, you know, as much as you could, but you know in your own heart that he wasn't going to make it, and sure enough, he didn't.
1: The destiny of the Philippines was set within the first 24 hours of the war. The Air Force had been destroyed, and the attack on Pearl Harbor shattered any hope for relief by the Pacific Fleet. The Japanese didn't return to Pearl Harbor, but they did to the Philippine Islands and continued their attacks day after day. The defenders of the Philippines were fighting a formidable foe. The Imperial Japanese Army had modern weaponry, where the defenders were using World War I arms. Ernie Irvin was attached to the Marines.
4: Our helmets were World War I type. The Marines had Springfield rifles, or 1903, I believe. The Lee Enfield rifle was also out there, all bolt action, slow firing, you know. So were the guns, you know, the big 3-inch guns. They were World War I vintage. Well, the hand grenades were World War I type. Everything was World War I. So everything we had was old.
1: Odell Guess had been assigned to submarine duty.
3: I was in the old S-boats, which were built back in 1919. But it was quite an experience. We could take it down to periscope depth, which was about 45 feet, and it would start leaking pretty well. And it was so old and decrepit and falling apart.
1: Bob Thompson believed that the United States would not fail them.
5: I think Americans primarily are optimistic. And we always thought we'd get reinforcements and supplies.
1: Despite the lack of an air force and inadequate weaponry, Chester Fast thought that the war would be short.
6: you have so much confidence in the American forces and so forth that you don't think it's going to last very long. That's my opinion. And several people felt, I know, the same way. You thought it would be a short war. You thought maybe 6 months from now it's going to be over with. And it went on and on like that until the end.
1: Ralph Levenberg shared the same confidence that the American-Filipino defenders would prevail.
7: Capture or surrender or capitulation never, ever entered our mind. We were the United States of America forces. We were representatives of the United States, and nothing could happen to us. God forbid, okay, we're in a war and we're over here for maybe a week or 10 days, and hell, the Navy's going to come. See, we had no idea what happened at Pearl Harbor. We had no idea that the Navy lanes were blocked.
1: The tragedy of Bataan.
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31: 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Today, a short segment. Here is Scott Carrier.
32: The following is a sampling of calls to Barrie City Police in the last 2 months. Someone was sleeping in a car on North Main Street. Kids were shooting BBs at a home on Laurel Street. An older man drove into a fire hydrant on Camp Street, and the vehicle became stuck on it. No injuries were reported. Two men were shoveling large ice chunks into the roadway on Summer Street. On Parkside Terrace, someone was swinging scissors and throwing chairs around. Someone let a resident's cat into his or her home and was refusing to give it back on Brooklyn Street. On Smith Street, a neighbor was picking up urine-covered snow with a shovel and throwing it at a woman's car. Someone driving a vehicle on North Main Street swerved to miss hitting a dead deer and hit another deer. A male was lying in the roadway on Orange Street. Needles and spoons were found on Granite Street. Two males, one with a large knife, were chasing each other on Keith Avenue. A woman complained about a man being very vulgar and obscene. Property was found on Middle Road. No other details were provided. A small, scrawny kitten was found on College Street. On Highgate Drive, small children were repeatedly calling 911. On Seminary Street, a male urinated at the bottom of someone's driveway. A suspicious incident occurred at the Barrie Town School. No further information was provided. A horse was loose on Pine Hill Road. There was a juvenile problem on East Montpelier Road. A suspicious event occurred on Beckley Hill. No further information was provided.
31: That was Scott Carrier reading a selection of reports to the Barrie Police, as published in the Times Argus. Until next time, this is Rumble Strip Vermont. 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
4: This is where my story begins. September 30th, 1997, at 652 Bush in St. Paul. I remember being inside this house. I remember my father standing right here on this porch, almost exactly where I'm standing, banging on the door. He just wanted to talk. She didn't want to listen to him, but I feel like she also didn't listen to us, because we told her, don't go outside, Mom. Please don't go outside, Mom.
5: I should have listened, but I figured it's going to be all right. The neighbors are all outside, and I just thought we were going to be safe. We wasn't.
4: His eyes were red. He was not him. He was someone else. There was no love in that man.
5: So we stood out there. We talked. And I told him that we couldn't get back together, and I think that's what made him mad. Because when I got up and turned my back to come in the house, that's when he stabbed me, and y'all was screaming and hollering.
4: I remember standing beside my sister inside. The youngest of my brothers was a few feet ahead of me, and then the second oldest of my siblings, he was trying to get through the screen door.
6: It just looked like he was hitting her, and then, like, I seen the street light glisten off the blades, and I'm standing in the doorway, and I was going to run through the back door and come around front, but I didn't want to do that and then miss something, and, you know, it'd be the last time you see my mom alive.
5: I remember feeling the knife go into my neck. I remember giving up, but the picture of y'all, you, Jermaine, Vicky, and Roscoe, I remember that I saw y'all face. I kept seeing y'all face, and I couldn't give up because I kept saying, who going to take care of y'all if I give up?
6: My mom's laying on a porch, bleeding to death, and, like, we lived a half a block away from the police station. And it's like she's trying to talk to 911, and they asking her questions. I left my little sisters and my brother with the neighbor, and I told the police officers that if you don't catch him before I do, I'm killing the b-. Well, I was walking around St. Paul for 3 days with a brick in my hand. And I was on my way back to his house, and my aunt called me and told me the police just picked him up at his house.
4: My dad spent 11 years in prison for trying to kill my mom. We had no contact with him. Meanwhile, our family's life was a blur of moving to different states. My mom was too paranoid to live in any one place. My siblings and I never talked about that night we almost lost our mom. It wasn't until I turned 18 that I dared to look back at what happened and think about how it affected me. Reading the police and court reports about that night in 1997, my sister and brothers and I are like background figures. Squad 332, Officer McPeak, was leaving East Team. I was approached by a hysterical young black male, later identified as Miller Jermaine Johnson. I then arrived on scene. There were several people on the porch. Children were standing near her crying hysterically. I asked that the children be taken away from the scene. I kneeled down. I asked my mom how she remembers us.
5: Nobody really never asked me, how the kids doing? And, you know, I think about that all the time. How did that affect y'all? Because when y'all was little and when it happened, I was trying to get y'all to go to therapy to talk to someone. Wouldn't none of y'all go? Everybody was so angry, but nobody never actually told me how they felt about anything.
4: She's right. Until this interview, I hadn't talked to her about it. I avoided those emotions and thought this was in the past. Jeffrey Edelson says this isn't unusual at all. Edelson is an expert on how domestic violence affects kids. He directs the Minnesota Center Against Violence and Abuse at the University of Minnesota. He says it's a relatively new phenomenon to look at the long-term effects on kids.
7: It's only 25 to 30 years ago that we started to even mention the kids. It's only in the last 10 to 15 years that a lot of attention has been given to kids. So I think we're just at a starting point of responding to kids exposed to domestic violence.
4: Edelson says kids who grew up with parents physically fighting each other are 2 to 3 times more likely to use violence in their own relationships or become victims. That was certainly true in my case. As a kid, I got into a lot of fights. I was a bully. I remember this kid, David. All I remember is my first punch. Then I blacked out. That scared me. I'm just like my dad, I thought. I made a decision right then, at 12 years old, to stop fighting. And I haven't since. It doesn't seem like my siblings have done the same. My mom has also noticed that.
5: I guess the boys do got a lot of anger in them. And it upsets me that they do the things that they saw done to me. It really bothers me.
4: It really bothers me, too. I don't want my nieces and nephews to see things I've seen or to think violence is how you solve problems. Edelson says everybody has the ability to change. The will to change will come and go depending on pressures from outside.
7: It's learned, and it can be unlearned, and new ways can be learned. And that's the one thing that I'm really optimistic about.
4: Edelson says education and treatment can help offenders end their violent behavior. And the entire community needs to give clear and consistent messages that violence is not okay.
7: I've seen lots of people in the work that I did with Men Who Batter. A lot of men change and make big changes in their lives.
4: My dad walked back into my life on my 18th birthday. The courts had prevented him from contacting me until then. He called me up from his home in Wisconsin, and it was clear. The only thing that had changed was time. I was really mad because I couldn't understand how we thought we could start talking like nothing happened and like it wasn't a big deal. He didn't seem to think about how that one night had affected my whole life up to this point and is continually affecting the way I see men. His reply, well, that's the way I was raised. I was raised in violence. This made me angrier because if you understand how badly something has ripped holes in your heart and your life,

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In mid-1983, Prince was just coming off the 1999 tour, and he had a hit with Little Red Corvette on the Billboard Hot 100. He was happily based out of Minneapolis, but his home studio was in disrepair. He asked his management to find him a technician. My boyfriend at the time called me up right away, and he said, "Your dream job is waiting for you. Prince's technician." I said, "Well, tell them their search is over. That's my job. I'm getting that job."

0: Today, the Kitchen Sisters present Prince and the Technicians.
1: My name is Susan Rogers. I'm a professor at Berklee College of Music in Boston. Prior to my academic career, I was a recording engineer and a record producer. I worked with Prince for many years in the mid-80s.
0: Describe that first moment of the two of you laying eyes on each other.
1: The first time I met Prince face-to-face was about a week after I'd heard him upstairs above me. Prince was then, and always was, notoriously shy and guarded and private. He lived in a house on Kiowa Trail in Chanhassen, a typical suburban split-level home. You could enter the house by walking up the front steps, or you could just go in through the garage into a small bedroom, outfitted to be

0: My first task was to pull out an old recording console and install a new one that he had just bought. I had some repairs to do on his Ampex multi-track tape machine, and I had a list of things that were broken that needed to be fixed. While I'm downstairs in that studio, I could hear him upstairs right above me on his Yamaha Baby Grand piano playing the beautiful ones, the Computer Blue and Purple Rain. I could hear meetings that he was taking with members of Vanity Six and members of The Time. I could hear the records that he was playing, but I didn't see him. When I finally finished, I didn't really know what to do. I didn't just want to go upstairs and disturb him. So I called the woman who worked for him, Sandy Scipione, and I said, "Sandy, I'm done. Tell him I'm done." And next thing I knew, he came downstairs. He asked me some questions. He gave me some instructions. There was no introduction or anything. It was just, you know, did you do this? What about that? What's happening there? And then he said to me, "Come back tomorrow. We'll start tomorrow." And then he turned to go back up the stairs, and something inside of me said, "Don't let it start like this." I just turned 27 years old. I left everyone I'd ever known in California to come 2,300 miles across the country to take this job. Something about this didn't feel right. As he was walking away, I said, "Prince." And he stopped and he turned around on the stairs and I stuck my hand out. "I'm Susan Rogers." He looked at me and got that look on his face that I would come to know very well, where he was trying not to laugh. And he stuck his hand out and he said, "I'm Prince." So we began. And it was over 4 years that I was with him.
1: What happened on day two?
0: Oh, day two. He had me put up a tape, "Darling Nikki." And I was hearing "Darling Nikki" that hadn't been released yet. And I'd never heard anything like it. It was just this thunderous wall of presence and excitement and urgency and the idea of the lyrics, the narrative story.
2: I knew a girl named Nikki, I guess you could say she was a sex fiend. I met her in a hotel lobby, masturbating with a magazine. She said, "How'd you like to waste some time?" And I could not resist when I saw

0: Prince's output and the high caliber of that output in that period of the 80s was rather unprecedented. Bam, bam, bam, one song after another. That second day, he asked me to set up a vocal mic, and I did. And at any moment, I just assumed that the recording engineer was going to come in, and I was afraid this engineer is really going to be angry at me. I was a technician. Technicians repair the equipment. They don't use the equipment. This wasn't my place. But anyway, I put up the mic, and finally Prince came in and he asked if we were ready, and I said, yes, who's going to record it? And he said, you. And that's when I realized there is no engineer. I'm it. He wants me to be his technician, and he wants me to be the engineer as well. We worked long, long days. Our sessions were typically 24 hours long. Prince would do a song in a day. He wouldn't get it partly finished and then call it for the day, like normal people do. He would not stop until it was done. A day could be 24 or 48 hours. My longest one was 96 hours.
1: At what point, or did you ever say to him, you know, I have never engineered a thing before, I repair the equipment?
0: I never let Prince know that I had no training as a recording engineer. I realized at some point that Prince knew the difference. He didn't care. He wanted someone who could facilitate his creative output, someone who could keep the world out of his way,

0: What led you first to begin to enter the world of sound and recording? How did your path start?
1: I'm a non-musician. I took piano lessons when I was a child at my parents' urging. It wasn't a good fit for me. I didn't like it. I was a born music listener. I loved records and the radio. I was aware as a child that something about this, being on the control room side of the glass, not the performance side of the glass, felt right. It took a little while before I was able to get to Hollywood. I guess I was 21 when I finally started on the path of becoming an audio technician. I realized I'd have to really know what I was doing. I'd have to really know my stuff because I didn't look like an engineer looks. It's a profoundly male-dominated profession. So I studied electronics and I studied acoustics. I studied on my own, and I was fortunate to find the good people in Hollywood who liked my enthusiasm and were willing to give me a leg up and lots of training and give me a pass behind that velvet rope. I worked in the industry for 5 years in Hollywood, and then after that I was the studio maintenance technician who repaired the equipment for Crosby, Stills, and Nash at a studio they owned in Hollywood. I was with them for a few years, and then I got an opportunity to work with my favorite artist in the world, who was Prince.
0: Describe that birth of a song. Walk us through a whole song cycle.
1: Sometimes Prince's songs would start with the lyrics written. He'd come into the studio with a notebook, just a school binder notebook, and it's a song that he would have worked out on piano or guitar. In that case, there would be a note on the console that told me what instruments he wanted set up, his drum machine or the acoustic drums, the drum kit, what keyboards he wanted set up at the ready, plugged in, routed, because what he wanted to do is to walk in and start playing and not stop. But if it was a dance song where he didn't have lyrics written, sometimes he would just start with getting the groove. He would stand at his Linn LM1 drum machine and program the drums. He was a genius with rhythm. As soon as the drums are finished, he plays the bass part top to bottom. When he's done with that, he'll get on his keyboards or on guitar and play one instrument after the other. Midway through, he'd stop. We'd make a cassette of it. He'd go sit in his car with his notebook and he'd write lyrics. He'd come back after an hour or two. I'd have a vocal mic set up ready for him to go.

0: It would appear that the song was in his head, at least the rudiments of it. The chord changes, the melody, and the basic rhythmic structure. Unlike most other people in the world, Prince didn't record vocals in a vocal booth with an engineer or a producer sitting in the control room. Prince needed to be alone in the control room when he recorded his vocals. When he was done with the vocal, he would just move the patch cord to the next track. He'd do his backing vocal parts. Then he'd take a break, and then I could play with the mix a little bit. The next phase is where he'd truly experiment. That's when he'd pull his keyboards around him or change his guitar parts. And that's when he would look for the final parts that were going to allow this song to turn the corner. At this stage, when it became clear what this song was, that's when it became clear whether this was a song that was destined for the vault or a song that was destined for the next album. We would print it. We'd do a single version that would be 3.5 minutes long, an album cut that would be 5 minutes long, and if it was a dance song, we'd do a 7 or 8 or 9 or 10 minute long version. We'd call it and get some sleep. Now it would be like midday the next day. Get a few hours of sleep and then begin again.
1: When you're in the studio together and in that daily prolific period, what's the conversation between the two of you? Is there chit-chat? What's the sound of you and he in a room?
0: There wasn't much conversation between us. I would sit across from him, and as he would hold the instrument, underneath my fingertips of my right hand was the remote for the tape machine. I'd be recording him, and as soon as he made a mistake, my job was to roll back and punch in to pick up where the mistake was. You have to track your artist like a leopard. You have to follow their every movement. The engineer is the caboose coming up behind that train. As soon as that musician stops playing, your role is to rewind the tape as quickly as possible, go back just enough free roll

If he got off on a tangent while playing a solo, he'd want to roll back 8 bars, 16 bars. But if it was just a small minor mistake in a rhythmic part, he'd want to roll back just 2 bars. He would nod his head when the chin would start to go up, meaning here's where I'm going to come down, right before the downbeat I'd punch in to record.

got in a very good mood. He was usually in a good mood. Not all days. There were some dark days, but he was usually in a good mood. But he got especially chatty once the song had turned a corner, and he knew what it was. We're done. And now it was a physical thing. His brain can take a rest. And he would invite a girlfriend or a friend or band member.

0: If Prince was awake, and he was awake for most of the hours of the day back then, he would take business meetings, personal stuff in the first few hours of the morning, but the rest of the day was devoted to making music. Often there would be rehearsal. We always had a rehearsal warehouse before Paisley Park was built. The band and the crew would be there, and we'd rehearse for hours. After shows, we would either go to a recording studio or he would play an after party. How many people do this? Play like a four-hour sound check, a three-hour set, and after playing in front of 20,000 people, go to a recording studio and record all night. That's the artist he was then.
1: What was it in him that was so possessed, that was so lit, do you think?
0: I think the alternative was unthinkable. He was a kid from a poor background in North Minneapolis. I don't know. I think I had heard at one point that the only job he ever had in his life was he worked at a senior center with geriatrics, maybe when he was a teenager. He had a very loving heart. He loved people. But I think Prince was well aware that time matters. He was using this powerful engine, the engine of his creativity, this incredible brain he had, coupled with his unparalleled work ethic. All of those things he knew he had. He knew he had it early in life. So he was going to use it. He was going to run as hard as he could until the energy ran out.

0: Can you speak a little more to working with women and his process with women and the attitude and all that?
1: Prince enjoyed working with women. He enjoyed the conversation. He enjoyed us as people. It's no secret to anybody who followed his work that, of course, he loved sex. He loved women as sexual beings, but that's not all that women were to him. Prince loved outsiders. He loved people who were cut from a different piece of cloth because he was one himself. The trust that he placed in Wendy Melvoin and Lisa Coleman and all of us, Karen Krattinger, those who worked with him back in those days, Sheila E., of course, Jill Jones. He trusted us. He believed in us. In his lyrics, he always talks about an us. I loved that about him, that he didn't take a predatory view toward women. He never seemed to feel like a conqueror. He was a confident man.
0: You mentioned earlier the vault. Can you talk about the vault, the archive?
1: When I first went to work for Prince, I realized that this is going to be a tough one because he's asking me for tapes that I'd never heard of songs that he had recorded that hadn't been released yet. I started gathering up whatever tapes I could find. And then I started getting a little bit obsessive. There must be stuff out in other studios. There must be stuff at Sunset Sound and Warner Brothers Records, his label. They've got stuff. I better call them. And then I started getting even more obsessive. Let me see if I can get every tape he's ever recorded. And then I needed a system for cataloging it, so I was putting it in a notebook, and the office said, well, that will never do. So they got me an early 1983-84 era IBM. As this quickly began to blossom in the garage of his home, it became clear this will not do because Minnesota, if you haven't heard, has wild temperature swings, searing, raging, humid heat in the summer and, you know, bitter outer space cold in the winter. We found a record document storage facility that would allow users to have 24-hour access. We began now a process of archiving Prince's tapes, putting them in these plastic bins, sealed with padlock, and stored in this storage facility. As plans started coming into place for Paisley Park Studios, a plan was to make a proper vault in the basement of Paisley Park Studios, and we did. We didn't know how many tapes were going to end up there. It was just floor-to-ceiling tapes. I left Prince in late 87. By the 90s, they could not get the door of the vault closed. People have been curious, wanting to know how much material in Prince's vault has never been heard. I don't know the answer to that question. My educated guess was that roughly a third of the material in the vault hasn't been heard. I know in the 80s there was a lot of unreleased material there, and I look forward to the day when some of these songs can be officially remixed and released. I was fortunate to be with him at a time when his energy was at its peak, at the dawn of Purple Rain, the movie and the album and the work that Prince would do that would launch him into a different stratum.

It's a funny thing. We never know what to keep and what to destroy. We don't know it at the time because we don't have enough perspective to see it. I realized when I worked for Prince that he was important. I never imagined that a day would come when people would ask me to remember days from 35 years ago, and that an individual day would be important. Thankfully, our recorded material held the record of that work. Those of us who share our stories can tell how that recorded record came to be.

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0: they don't have Power Ranger, honey.
1: 575.
0: 575?
1: Yeah.

Oh, hi, hon.

Do do do do do do do do do do do do do do do do do do do do do do do do do do do do do do do do do do do do do do do do do do do do do do do do do do do do do do do do do do do do do do do do do do do do do do do do do do do do do do do do do do do do do do do do do do do do do do do do do do do do do do do do do do do do do do do do do do do do do do do do do do do do do do do do do do do do do do do do do do do do do do do do do do do do do do do do do do do do do do do do do do do do do do do do do do do do do do do do do do do do do do do do do do do do do do do do do do do do do do do do do do do do do do do do do do do do do do do do do do do do do do do do do do do do do do do do do do do do do do do do do do do do do do do do do do do do do do do do do do do do do do do do do do do do do do do do do do do do do do do do do do do do do do do do do do do do do do do do do do do do do do do do do do do do do do do do do do do do do do do do do do do do do do do do do do do do do do do do do do do do do do do do do do do do do do do do do do do do do do do do do do do do do do do do do do do do do do do do do

0: Hello.
1: When I came here, I thought I spoke English, so I took a job as a receptionist. English was easy for me to understand if you have the person right in front of you, because you can read the lips, you can read the, you know, the body language. But when you take a job as a receptionist, you're pretty much on the phone.
2: Yeah.
1: So over the phone is completely different story. And the biggest struggle was to take messages, because if you pronounce a word in Spanish or a name in Spanish, you write it exact same way. In English, it's completely different. So I had to be, you know, picking up the spelling of the name, so that was very hard. And I have a very, very demanding boss. She would stand in front of me just to hear how would I answer the phone. So what I did was I sat down with my 10-year-old niece and pick up the white pages, the phone book, and I said, you're going to dictate names to me. And I was spelling those names. So I sat down every night for a week.
2: I did.
1: And I got to be an expert in picking up names and spelling the names and numbers. It was really challenging for me to do that. But I one thing that I like to do is to work hard for what I want. And it sounds funny now, but at the time it was scary because I really needed the job. And I was able to keep it because I was able to practice my spelling.
3: That was Clarita Abreu, originally from the Dominican Republic, talking with her friend Gerardo Villacrez. StoryCorps is a massive oral history project that helps Americans sit down with people they care about, record a conversation, and archive it at the Library of Congress. 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
4: Klan came and dragged him out in the night, and they beat him badly, almost to death. This was when my grandmother insisted that they get out of there, that they were going to kill him or burn down their house in the middle of the night. She was terrorized, and the kids were terrorized. So you can say the Klan, their terrorism actually worked. The little town where I grew up, my grandfather's town, was made up of small farming communities. The poverty was widespread and dire. Very rough lives, living in tents and dugouts. The socialist movement and the IWW wanted to end that. People have a very distorted vision of, you know, what a socialist is, and that it might be un-American, but the industrial workers of the world. And the Socialist Party was very popular in many, many counties of Oklahoma. They would have these huge meetings in the summer, like tent revivals, only they were their socialist gospel revivals. Whole families would come, they'd camp out for, you know, before harvest for a month. All these speakers come in, like Mother Jones, you know, famous speakers. And they had very positive visions of what they wanted to build, direct democracy, institutions that were more democratic. The Socialist Party was a regular political party that ran candidates for office at every level. My grandfather ran for insurance commissioner. Emmett Victor Dunbar was my grandfather. He was very much a grassroots organizer. He organized the wheat threshers who came through every summer. They're following the crops, these, you know, young men, actually a few women too. He talked to them about the IWW and get them to sign up and then, you know, give them some contacts in the next place they were going to go if they had any needs or anything, or medical needs. In our town, it was the Ku Klux Klan that crushed the organizing that my grandfather and others were doing in the whole county. My grandfather came to be the head of the school board. They were having a school board meeting, and the Klan came with guns and in white robes, riding horses, and they had a firefight. We kind of mystify the Klan as a very exotic organization. They're just death squads. My grandfather denounced them. There was a scene that my father used to tell me, his proudest moment, proudest of his father. And there was a community meeting taking place in Piedmont. Everyone was gathered in the back of the general store. The mayor was talking, and these Klansmen in their, you know, in their sheets and their faces covered, came marching in, you know, military style, and marched up to the front and stood in front of the mayor and confronted the whole crowd and started bullying and threatening people. So my grandfather, who was there with my grandmother and all of their children, sitting on the front row, got up and walked out. They were the only ones to walk out. You know, the Klan had pretty well captured the community with threats. It was really the downfall of the IWW and the Socialist Party under that repression.

0: I'm Roxanne Dunbar Ortiz, and I grew up in Piedmont, Oklahoma. I have a doctorate in history from UCLA in Los Angeles, and I, when I took Oklahoma history in the sixth grade or whenever they start teaching it, there was nothing in there about any of these things that my father had told me. So this is a heritage that's very precious that they don't even know about.
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These are mud pots. 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You need geothermal activity to heat up water underground, and cracks in the earth where the mud can spurt out of. 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Each pot's got its own particular personality.

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10: My name is Alexandrine Benjamin. I am an independent Haitian filmmaker based in San Juan, Puerto Rico. I have a master's degree in film production from the University of Greenwich in London. I am currently working as an assistant manager here in Puerto Rico, and sometimes I do freelance work, you know, creating content in Haiti.
11: Alexandrine's short feature is called Not Boule, or Through the Barricades. Like all of her work, Not Boule focuses on the needs and desires of Haitian people.
10: Not Boule tells the story of Jean and Rose, a modest Haitian couple who embark on a perilous journey during Payloc, solely to find a hospital where they can give birth safely. On their small bike, you know, riding through unpaved roads, they had to face, like, roadblocks. They are threatened with gunfires. And, you know, they had to face so many hardships. But even, you know, despite that, they persevere. But when they finally got into the hospital where their suffering should end, it wasn't the case because the staff behavior worsened their situation because they refused to provide them with the necessary care. And, you know, it's a very poignant story, but it's authentic. It reflects our reality back then and even more so today.
11: The film highlights the difficulty of finding medical care in a country in crisis. The story is set during Payloc, a movement that brought many Haitians to the street demanding change.
10: Some people got into the movement, you know, and they destroyed it from the within, you know. And now whenever you say Payloc, which is something that people should have been part of, but the only thing they can refer to is violence, because that's what it is. That's what it became. That particular movement, which is Payloc, is something that for the first time in my whole life, I've seen Haitian people align behind a specific thing.
11: The movement failed, the president was assassinated, and the country is now governed by a transitional presidential council. Alexandrine was in Britain getting her master's when she hit on the idea of Payloc as the backdrop for a story about maternity care.
10: The desire to create that specific film came out of frustration, to tell you frankly. It was winter of 2020, actually. I had been away for a while studying in London, and it started to be cold, like very cold, and I do not like cold. So I wanted to go back to Haiti, like spending Christmas with my friends and family, but I couldn't because all of the violence going on would prevent me to. And, you know, at the time, several neighborhoods in the capital were blocked by armed bandits. And the road leading to Jacmel, my hometown, was closed through Martissant, which is like, you know, a very big region in Port-au-Prince. So, you know, I started to vent with a friend, you know, he's now my husband, about how such action could impact so many aspects of people's life in Haiti, especially pregnant women. And that's when he told me that he had written a short treatment for a story similar to this and asked if I wanted to develop it.
11: Alexandrine decided that the film, which could only be shot in Haiti, would serve as her master's thesis.
10: And everybody, like the university members, my families, my friends, they all advised me not to go back, like, you know, and to shoot that specific movie. The university, they wanted to let me use their equipment, but the insurance company said no. No, they won't allow their equipment to go to such a country with some, imagine me, a whole person, like going there.
11: With the help of friends in Haiti, Alexandrine did most of the legwork from afar. But when she arrived to shoot the film,
10: things went sideways. I mean, I wasn't like, it's not like I was surprised because I know, you know, what the country was like. And people, not all, you know, everybody was happy with what we were doing because some people, powerful people in Haiti, in Jacmel, when they see you with a camera, they are afraid that you are going to show, you know, what they are doing underneath. One time, a guy came on the set and he pulled out a gun and he said that we had to stop. And I was like, who are you? And then he was like, I'm not interested in what you're saying. I just need you guys to back it. You know, just fake it. I don't want you here. I was like, but who are you? Because we have permission from, you know, the mayor's office, from the police department. And he was like, I am an authority. I am a chief, you know, like, but I'm trying to get someone to get me my authorization. He's like, look, lady, I need you out of here. And in the middle of this, the former president, Jovenel Moïse, was assassinated, so we had to stop production for about 3 days.
11: Alexandrine Benjamin has made a beautiful film, but its beauty was not her primary purpose.
10: I didn't get into creating movies because, I wanted to do art. I wanted to help. And I just realized that filmmaking can help with that, and I decided to do filmmaking.
11: As a filmmaker, she has a wide view of what Haitians need to do to heal the country's wounds, from their history of colonization, natural disaster, intractable violence, and interference from outside powers.
10: Our past, I believe, interfere with, you know, our daily lives, and we don't even realize it, you know, some kind of behaviors that we may have, for example, not trusting each other. This is a very big issue in Haiti. We do not trust each other. And you suddenly know that any good relationship starts with believing, trusting each other. If I don't trust you, I can't have a good collaboration with you. You know, there is nothing good we can do because we are still waiting for

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1: And it keeps me grounded, you know, reminding me why I decided to make the choices that I made. And that even though it can be hard now, you know, but at some point, I'm gonna get to where I am, I'm meant to, you know, it's very important for me to keep creating content that can impact people's lives in a positive way. We need to be taking care of each other. No one is gonna do it for us. No other nations, not the United States, not Canada, not France. We are responsible for ourselves and we need to act like that.

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The song Shishiodoshi is by Steviosphere on Bandcamp. 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

0: This is Ray, the source of all black knowledge. I know we've been away from the podcast for a while, but this is another rumination I had here back home in Richmond talking with my big sister Janice, and I had some thoughts about a few things. And one of those things that I had been thinking about was healthcare, in the sense of what happens when you're older, if you're disabled, what happened historically in the black community, how people were treated, and you had all the problems you can think about that's difficult right now. Changing your clothes, your personal health care, all those things like that, they're real issues today. So they had to be difficult things to take care of in the past. I mean, what were you going to do with your elderly grandmother, your disabled child, your parents, you know, they can't take care of themselves. And the pressure it put on people, if you're blue-collar people, you got to go to work, you got a job, you don't have the money to put them in a home, the state's not going to pay for it, they may not have had any money or insurance or anything like that. You were put in a position, what are you going to do with them? And I can remember growing up seeing, or not actually seeing, but hearing about that person living in the back room. So, Janice, you've seen that before yourself?
1: Oh, plenty of times. Go over to friends' houses. There was someone always in a back room. And you would never know they was there, except for most of the time the bathroom was by the back room. And you could see this closed door, or you may see somebody going

0: in the room and coming back out, and if you knew the person kind of well, you would ask them, is somebody back there? Who's back there? And they would say their uncle, their aunt, or their grandmother, something like that. But you actually, very, very seldom, you would ever see them.
1: I remember that these folks that lived downstairs from us, I know the kids always talked about their grandma, but I never saw her. Only recognition I even got that they were even there was when she died, because the kids were so upset and so distraught and crying so badly. And it's like, I never even seen this person. Never even thought about it. But just kind of imagine the difficulty, the emotional pain on you. You love them, but that's a lot of damn work, taking care of somebody who can't be trusted at all to be at home. You had some other examples? You actually had seen this numerous times.
0: Yes, it was a commonplace thing when I was growing up. You don't hear or see it no more, but it was very common. Every now and then, they would have this old person sitting in a chair, and that person would sit there in that chair all day long. I don't know if they even fed the person. Every time you go in or out, that person was sitting in that same chair. And then you go to the bathroom, and the person who was in that back room that you never saw, sometimes the older would be coming out of that room. And you know how kids are. We started a rumor. Oh, you wonder if they dead back there. Did they kill them? Why don't they do something, you know?
1: Yeah.
0: And people didn't have money to hire somebody to watch an elderly person all day. So what do?
1: And they didn't have the kind of the products or things that they could use to take care of them, no more than you might have for a baby. And I'm just thinking about the mental pressure. They might do stuff. They got needs, difficult to deal with if they got dementia, and they were poor.
0: And today they have adult diapers. What did you do with an elderly person who went to the bathroom on themselves? You had to use cloth diapers. And what happens? They wind up with a rash just like a baby would. And they're not going to take care of that adult's butt like they would a baby's butt. So they wind up with bed sores, infections. And it's not that they're trying to be mean. What can they do? Yeah. I mean, is there any easy solution to that back then?
1: I had heard about this thing called nursing homes. I heard about it, and I think I knew some people that might have said something like, my grandma is in a nursing home. But what did that even look like? Some of them was like in our neighborhood, so I can't hardly imagine what that was. Had you ever been in one?
0: To the front door and right inside. They wouldn't allow children into those places back then. Well, all you had to do was open that door, hear the urine smell smack you right in the face. You see people in the hallway. You see people wandering up and down the hall with those open back gowns on. And you'd be wondering, what in the world's going on?
1: I can remember being scared. I think I would have said we would have called it something like the old folks home.
0: Yeah.
1: And not nursing home. And not realizing that there was a difference. Or if there just was a difference at all. But the few times I saw something like that on TV, the examples of that would be somebody would be sitting in a wheelchair, I guess a white girl in a nursing uniform, all nice and made up.
0: Clean.
1: Wheels you in and have a little blankie, you know, on your crochet blankie on your lap, and like, your folks will show up and go, how's mother? Oh, well, Mrs. Jones, she's been a little difficult today. You know, and it looks really cute and sweet. What would your description of that be?
0: Well, if you go by what was on TV, that's exactly how it was. Nice and clean. Nurses they were so wonderful and nice to the patients.
1: We was like our own hospice before I even knew what that big word even meant.
0: But the thing is, I didn't realize when they said people was in old folks' home or the nursing home or something like that, it didn't dawn on me that these were elderly people who couldn't help themselves, didn't have any other place to go, or their family just absolutely couldn't take care of them. I always thought either the family was being mean to them or the person was mentally ill.
1: That's exactly what I thought. I thought they was crazy. But not crazy in like the dementia sense, because I don't know what dementia is back then. I thought like they were always crazy. And there's some behaviors now that I can remember that I couldn't make sense of, you know, involved, you know, some sanitary things that just kind of, as almost like don't even want to describe it. And because I'm thinking about if I was to talk about this as a podcast episode, how that'd be taken, you know, because some people don't want to hear about, well, a few people I know, they can't hear about these kind of real topics. It's just, for them, it's just too awful, too nasty, too whatever. But what is it to the people who are actually dealing with that? You want to talk about loving somebody?
0: Well, if you have to take care of an elderly person, you love them. Because that is not an easy job. Not at all. Do you remember Mama talking about her grandfather?
1: What was the story about that?
0: I asked her about him, and she said all she can remember is that one day he came to live with them and went in the back room and never came out. So the whole time he was there, she never seen him again until he passed away.
1: Could have been anything wrong with him. What could you have done?
0: From what I sent for his medical records. I don't know if I told you that.
1: Yeah, go ahead.
0: And he had a stroke. And that was all that was wrong with him. He had a stroke.
1: And they put him in the same mental hospital, what is supposed to word for that? Asylum? Yeah. Is that too big? Yeah.
0: I think back then they used to call it the insane asylum, just because he had a stroke.
1: Maybe it's like, and your family can't take care of you.
0: Yeah, and it was odd because they must have taken him to the asylum while the kids were out, because Mama said she never seen him again. So she didn't see them take him out. All she knew that he passed away. So, I mean, that was, I think people were embarrassed about that too. Maybe that's why they kept him hidden.
1: I think so. Because like it's like people didn't even want to talk about that. Even as a kid, I can remember where it's like, who stayed back there? And they go like, my grandma or whatever, but they don't want to get into it. Yeah, but they wouldn't want to get into it.
0: Yeah, they never explained why they were back there.
1: No. It's just, and if you take it back further in time, it seems almost impossible to believe. Maybe they were, I don't know, and if it went back to slavery, I'm betting you that the plantation owners probably put you out.
0: Where? Where would you go? And if they put you out, what would you do, just sit on the side of the road and pass away?
1: I mean, yeah, there's no hospital. I have to dig a little deeper on the research of that. It's a curious question because people wouldn't have talked about it.
0: No.
1: They couldn't take care of you. Nobody's going to I'm thinking slavery, Jim Crow. Nobody's going to send nobody to take care of you.
0: Mama was born in 1924. Can you imagine how it was back then? And you can imagine what she saw.
1: I mean, because if we saw it, if we witnessed it in the 50s, 60s, and 70s, and we do have a personal experience with this having to somebody in the 2000s in our family. And maybe we'll talk about that.
0: That's a subject all on its own.
1: So, yeah, we're a little closer to that. We in the 21st century, and that's still going on. I mean, that's probably an issue of elder abuse, wouldn't it be?
0: That's what it would be to me. You know, I mean, it's not even on the borderline to me. It's right there at it, elderly abuse. And sometimes people get abused not on purpose, too, because the person don't know how to handle a person that's elderly, sort of maybe have dementia, can't communicate, they defecate, urinate all on themselves, and the person gets so frustrated they, you know, may do something to them, but not actually meaning to, but just because they themselves need some help.
1: Well, you know what? You have given me a lot to think about. I think we got, maybe this should be an episode. or at least it's something to think about. I'm ruminating on it. So, thank you, big sister.
0: You're welcome, little brother.
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3: This is Bird Note. 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Five of them are ducks.
4: Ducky duckies!
3: The sixth is the hotel's head duckmaster, Keenan Walker, who leads them in the Duck March. Each morning, Keenan goes to the roof to retrieve the talent from their duck palace.
4: All right, y'all. I got everybody warmed up for you down there. Now we gotta go march some hope into that lobby and put some smiles on some faces. Here we go, y'all. Good. Here you go. Watch your step, y'all. Very good.
3: He leads the ducks to the elevator, signals to the lobby to start the John Philip Sousa music.
4: All right, duckies, here we go.
3: And when the doors open, the ducks march down a red carpet, up some steps, and into the hotel's ornate fountain.
4: Everybody say good morning, duckies.
3: The ducks swim about the fountain until the afternoon, when the duckmaster marches them back to the roof. This all started in 1933, with an incident involving the manager of the hotel, live duck decoys for a duck hunt, and a bit too much whiskey. Guests were charmed to find ducks swimming in the hotel fountain the next morning.
4: Then it became a tradition to have ducks live in the fountain, but the bellman had to take care of them. So in 1940, a man named Edward Pembroke was hired as a bellman. It just so happened that he used to be an animal trainer in the circus as a young man.
3: Edward Pembroke created a grand ceremony for the ducks that, nearly a century later, continues to delight. For Bird Note, I'm Mark Bramhill.
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6: The sun is red, and I eat peanut butter near a bone-dry cattle trough in a dining chair in the high Nevada August desert. The day before, I woke up wet in the misty rain over Pando Aspen Grove and breathed in life from the world's largest living organism, a massive clone forest. Today, I breathe in the death of a different forest, burning hundreds of miles away and entering my lungs as a thin, then heavy, gray sadness. Antelope, Monitor, the Big Smoky Valley, I cut north, then west on Highway 50, and the loneliest road in America unfurls in front of me, a black carpet, heading into the smoky sunset.

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1: Thank you for listening to PRX Remix. We love that you're here with us, but frankly, we want to get to know you better. 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

0: This is The Making of a Moral Leader, the story of Chaplain Colonel Shahbaz, the first Muslim full colonel chaplain in the United States Army. Episode 2.
1: It wasn't that I loved the military. It was like, this is the only thing that I could do, right? I didn't have a trade. I didn't have a skill. At that time, I didn't have an education. So when I'm coming up through the ranks, after I straightened myself out to, right, you know, make E5, make a sergeant, I'm thinking to myself, hey, all that stuff they doing over there, I'm out. I ain't going to no parties. I ain't fussing with no supervisors. This is my last chance.
0: The military is a machine. And for a black Muslim chaplain, that machine has sharp edges.
2: What crucible did they put you through? I know the Army ain't giving away commissions.
1: Sergeant First Class Ritter. He's the guy who actually helped me through the paperwork. I had a bonus for field artillery. I got to wait 3 or 4 years before, you know, I get commissioned. He said, no, it's not true. He said, if you're moving from enlisted to a commissioned officer, they'll let you out of the contract. I said, what? So he helped me with the 4187, sent me to some guy who was working down in, they call it the AG, Adjutant General Officers. This guy also was like a Sergeant First Class. He's walking me through the paperwork. And so I'm saying to myself, my unit don't really like me, so I'm probably not going to get any recommendations. So I don't know if it's still the process, but it got denied at the battalion. It got denied at the brigade, but it had to go through HRC, right? It doesn't matter if it gets denied at the battalion or the brigade. They got to send it up to the top. And at the time, they had just gotten their first Muslim chaplain on active duty. His name was Abdul Rashid Muhammad. And so because he got to be on active duty, they were looking for other Muslim chaplains.
2: All right. So you got it in your mind. This is what you want to do. What's next? OCS? You got to get your credentials.
1: Yeah, I got to get commissioned. So we sent in a SF-86 to do a background check. I'm worried about that because I had Article 15. I've been to jail and all that kind of stuff. But what I found out in that process, if you hadn't had a field grade Article 15, which is the next level Article 15, you still can be go to OCS. So I got commissioned as a second lieutenant. And then once you get commissioned as a second lieutenant, you got to go to seminary, right? There's no seminary in the United States at this time for Muslims. Right? So, you know, the first Islamic seminary was in Virginia, Leesburg, Virginia. I got commissions as a second lieutenant. And, you know, for chaplains, you got to leave active duty to go get this 3-year degree. And then you come back to active duty. So I went to Virginia, worked nights at Walmart and was going to school during the day. Still had a wife and 2 kids. We had to go to chaplain officer basic school. Within those 3 years, went to chaplain officer basic school and then came back to active duty as a captain.
0: Education wasn't just an advancement. It was protection.
1: Well, most chaplains are coming from off the street. So they're teaching you how to wear the uniform. They're teaching you how to march. They're teaching you how to get up for formation, teaching you how to go on roll march, PT test. It's a basic training for chaplains. They try to teach you how to be a soldier. So I was enlisted, so it was a gentleman's course for me.
2: Yeah.
1: Right? Yeah. So it takes basically 25 years to become a colonel, right? Yeah. 25 years. You still got to go to war college to be eligible for those stars, right? That's almost like winning a lottery. And for the Muslim chaplain, one commander told me, for me to get to war college, which I went, he said it was like winning the lottery 3 times in the same day because it never happened. So you got to go to war college. You got to pass war college. When you get out of war college, you got to work for general officers, right? So I worked for 1-star, 2-star, 3-star, 4-star. And in those jobs, you got to do well to keep going up.
2: What fields do you have graduate degrees in?
1: Higher education administration, because I want to be a college president when I get out. And then I have a doctorate degree in Christianity because all of my soldiers are Christians, right? So I wanted to be educated in what they particularly believe, even though I grew up Christian. I wanted to be, you know, really confident in what I was saying. And so I have a master's degree in higher education administration. I have a master's degree in ethics and philosophy. I have a master's degree in Islamic studies. And then I have a master's degree in social work and community activism.
2: That's fire right there.
1: Thank you.
2: That's fire right there. Oh, we're talking with you in a foxhole. We just go on, going all out into the universe. But again,
1: right.
2: That builds your understanding of so much of human nature and spirituality.
1: Right.
2: But you academics, yeah, you, I'm so passionate about that myself. Still thinking about going to school again.
1: Yeah.
2: And, cause there's things I don't feel that confident about. I want some more education, but I found that was a transition for me as well, because most of my academic peers come from a totally different background. Some of them were very, anti-military, but I didn't have no conflicts with them, you know, but the respect from being an adjunct to finally getting a doctorate, how that's different, you
1: right.
2: know,
1: yeah.
2: Didn't know that world existed. But I had to learn the hard way.
1: That's right.
2: And I know earning a doctorate ain't no joke. You got two of them. But more significantly, you as a force multiplier, you have created others.
1: Yes. 14 to be exact. I lend out the talents that God has given me, and I do it for free.
3: That you get to know one another, whether they're Christian, whether they're Jewish, whether they're pagan, whether they're Sabians, whether they're Zoroastrians, it does not matter. Our obligation is to other human beings. Why is that important? Allah says, who is more wrong than a person who blocks people from the path of God?
2: What is the difference between preaching, lay people, and teaching, theology, etc., in terms of what you allow people to do in terms of, I don't know, services?
1: Yeah, for the Muslims, it's the same as for the folks in the church. You know, you preach on Friday as opposed mm-hmm. to Sunday, and then we have throughout the week, we might have a Quranic study class, like Christians would have a Bible study class. So preaching is one thing on Friday. That's when we, you know, get everybody together and you give them a word for the week. The weekly Quranic study is just teaching people really about their faith in general instead of them trying to figure it out on their own.
2: Most of the work is listening.
3: I think it's imperative to have somebody to listen and not judge them, to be able to have somebody to just say, I see where you're coming from. I have some of the same issues. Your faith is not going to stop me from coming to help you. Your gender is not going to stop me. I don't care what you call yourself.
2: You have a good foundation in pretty much all the major world religions as part of
1: That's
2: what
1: true.
2: You do. How much time do you spend just counseling people from all faiths or no faiths at all?
1: That's probably about 99.9% of what I do. Just counseling people, helping them through life's problems, helping intervene between them and the commander. And then I advise the commanders on, you know, what's going on in the world and the region. Like, I'll be going to Malaysia here soon. And so I'll interact with the Muslim people there, the imams or the mullahs, and serve as a bridge for my commander and my unit.
2: You give things context.
1: Yes.
2: You know, and reasons for why people think the way they do.
1: That's correct.
2: And I remember you, I think I heard you mention something about that you could have grown a beard, but you chose not to.
1: That's right.
2: That's like a doable thing, but like one more rock in the way. when you're trying to get up to the top, because it's not important enough. It's a thing, but is it that?
1: It's minuscule when you're looking at big pictures, right? Because traditions are important, right? And so you sitting at the table with 50 other men, and you're in there in your religious regalia with a long beard and a kufi on. Yeah, how many of those folks are going to trust you? It ain't happening, right? And so I think a lot of times we don't look big picture. We look at our individual needs. I'm in rooms now, you know, that I never dreamed of being in because I'm a soldier. You know, I do what other soldiers do. I look like other soldiers look, you know. Always got a fresh haircut. Always got a starched uniform on. Always got a clean face, right? And so soldiers trust soldiers. Even in my times where I was serving in Iraq and they were fighting Muslims, right? You know, it was time for me to do a memorial service. And I was really worried because they could have most easily replaced me. I'm a Muslim and their friends just got killed by Muslims.
2: Mm-hmm.
1: And it was like, absolutely not. Shabazz is our chaplain. He's doing the memorial service. You see what I'm saying? Because they trusted me. Now, had I been walking around base with my beard and my kufi on and my thobe, you know, looking like I wasn't a part of them, that never would have happened.
0: Misconceptions, bias, suspicions. He faced all of it, and he kept showing up.
1: You know, I remember going to my first duty station as a captain, reach out to shake the commander's hand. He said, hey, he didn't even shake my hand. He said, we got some problems with your religion and how you guys treat women. Have a nice day. He didn't talk to me for 9 months. So for me, at that time, as I started to develop my leadership philosophy, I said, man, I got to find a way to crack this code because they're not accepting me. And the only way I knew how to do that was to be an exceptional soldier, right? So when they're having physical tests, I'm out there crushing the physical fitness tests. When they're doing anything, I'm looking like a stellar soldier. And so that attracted soldiers to me, right? And so if you're not cognizant of what's around you, you're going to always fail. And we had somewhere in between 19 Muslim chaplains over the years. And I tell you, you know, 3/4 of them are bowed out. They didn't know how to adjust. But, you know, that's a big cultural shift, right? And so... And it's basically almost an appointed position. So they have to have a level of trust and comfort with their own selves, right? It's because it really has nothing to do with me. I've done the job. I've done all the jobs. So I'm, you know, just more qualified. But, you know, you're talking about 250 years of either Protestant or a Catholic chaplain. Now you got this guy who happens to be Muslim and he's knocking at the door. Probably a lot of fears for them is like, man, is he going to come in and change something? I can only imagine their particular fears, but that's where I am.
2: So how did you get around the haters doing what you did? Cut you from the group and some many, no one ain't nobody want to play with you no more.
1: Yeah, that's right.
2: Who are your new playmates at this point? I mean, who your boys from the field artillery, are they hanging out with you when you get through OCS? Where are you at with those people?
1: Well, you know, ain't nobody hanging out with your boss. I'm too radioactive. You know, I'm a Muslim chaplain. 9/11 happened. Ain't nobody playing with me. And so what I had to learn to do is play by myself, right? So, everything really is about connection. So even though I was the Muslim chaplain, I'm still playing basketball with the guys. I'm still lifting weights with the guys, you know. And so sometimes you're meeting those guys outside of uniform. They say, oh, brother, cool. You know, we sit down, we talk, we laugh, we play cards. And then the next day they see me in uniform. They're not really even thinking about the chaplain thing.
2: Right.
1: And then the second tier comes by, they see this crescent moon on my uniform. They say, oh, hell, he the Muslim chaplain? And he cool like that? So some of those inroads of connection helped me to make friends. Then there's another layer. So I'm a member of Omega Psi Phi, right? I did
2: you
1: that guys, when I was...
2: You just had to take them all. So you definitely got all the black career. We can just put that away.
1: No, right.
2: That's how you break that up.
1: That's right. That gave me an inroad. So you go into fraternity meetings, you know, you go into different events they at. Oh, the Muslim chaplain is frat. Right? So that's knocking down all those barriers. And then just being a Q dog, people are like, oh, he real, right? He authentic. He a Q? Yeah, so, you know, a lot, all those things helped me, which is amazing, man. Like, honestly, when you talking about being a chaplain, being a Muslim chaplain, how you gonna connect with people, all those things that happened to me, all those things I did in college, like pledging Q, all those things have served me.
2: So, the cultural shift from enlisted to officer, what's happening there?
1: Man, I tell you, I've been masterful in navigating that space. And not all on intention, but it became intentional once I understood the chaplain is not like a regular officer. I can go into spaces regular officers can't go. I could go hang out down at the DFAC with all the Omegas, with all the soldiers, with E1 through E8. And they say, man, the chaplain is doing his job. So I've been able to navigate the officer space by just being a chaplain and still kind of staying connected to the community. Regular officers, they got to be in the office and hang out with other officers because you get the fraternization thing. That's not a thing for the chaplain. That's not a thing for the chaplain. So that's how I've navigated that space and became, as you see on the internet, an internet favorite.
4: Chap it up.
5: Going to be thousands of people who don't believe in you. You shouldn't be one of them. Don't let that go over your head. 0450. I'm not starting. I'm done, son.
1: Woo! Because I'm a chaplain. But I strictly fight for the soldiers. I'm hanging out with soldiers. I'm taking pictures with soldiers. Because soldiers, even though I'm a chaplain, they focus on this bird. I took a picture with Colonel Shabazz. I was talking to Colonel Shabazz. He texted me, Colonel.
2: Mm-hmm.
1: So
2: mm-hmm.
1: I've been able to navigate that space because I understood the enlisted side. Ain't no enlisted person just hanging out with colonels.
2: That's right.
1: It ain't happening.
2: He wasn't just an officer. He was a symbol. Race, faith, identity, all of it shaped how he had to move. In episode 3, we explore what Shabazz hopes to leave behind and what his story teaches us about leadership and legacy.
6: And that's it for this mini episode of What's Ray Saying? I'm Tiffany, the one who holds it all together in the background. And our production team for this episode includes Jocelyn Gonzalez of PRX Productions, with music by our very own son, RJ Christian. So how does the source of black knowledge come to gain this wisdom that he shares? Research, a lot of experience, and some good old-fashioned schooling. So if you like what you hear, tell a friend. Until next time, like, share, download, and keep asking your friends, what's Ray saying?
7: 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I'm Joe Richman.
8: Hello? Nope, wrong button. There. Hello?
9: Well, let me do the introduction now. Right, my name is Josh. 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
7: In New York City, up in the Bronx, a few blocks from the Parkchester subway station, there's a sprawling apartment complex. Inside one of these big anonymous buildings, on the 11th floor, there's a small one-bedroom apartment. Now, the woman in this apartment has lived a pretty anonymous life. But 60 years ago, she did something quite remarkable. It was actually a very simple thing. All she did was refused to move. Her name is Claudette Colvin. Back then, she was living in Montgomery, Alabama. She was a 15-year-old African-American girl in a segregated school, and she had just learned from one of her teachers about Harriet Tubman and Sojourner Truth. Those lessons stuck in her mind. A few weeks later, on March 2, 1955, Claudette refused to give up her seat to a white passenger on a public bus. This was 9 months before Rosa Parks would do the exact same thing. But Claudette Colvin has largely been left out of the history books. Today on the Radio Diaries podcast, history had me glued to the seat.
11: My name is Claudette Colvin, and I was 15 years old when I was arrested for violating the Montgomery segregation law. Well, I was the kind of teenager that wore my hair in braids. Everybody else was battling with a straightening comb and pomade. I didn't mind being different. Montgomery, it's a nice little southern town, but everything was segregated. This is for color folks and this is for white folks. Couldn't try on clothes in the store. Couldn't go to the movie theater when a good movie come in town. You know, things that teenagers like to do. So I knew that this was a double standard. This was unfair.
12: My name is Philip Hose, and I wrote a book titled Claudette Colvin, Twice Toward Justice. March 2nd, 1955 was a Wednesday. Claudette got onto the bus with three other students, and they all settled themselves into a row in the middle of the bus. The rule back in Montgomery at that time was 10 seats in the front of the bus were for whites only, and the whites always had to be in front.
11: I knew that rule by heart. I was sitting near the window, the last seat that was allowed for the colored people. And so as the bus proceeded on downtown, more white people got on the bus. Eventually, the bus got full capacity, and a young white lady was standing near the four of us. She was expecting me to get up.
12: The bus driver looked in the mirror and saw the situation and said, "I need those seats." And three of the girls got up and walked to the back of the bus, and Claudette didn't.
11: I just couldn't move. History had me glued to the seat.
12: And people started yelling in the bus, "Come on, let's go, let's move."
11: Hear those white people complaining to each other, talking. I could see their mouths moving and talking to each other. I didn't know what was going to happen.
12: The bus driver called for a police officer, and a police officer boarded the bus and confronted Claudette.
11: "Gal, why are you sitting there? You didn't know the law." And I said, "I paid my fare, and it's my constitutional right." I remember they dragged me off the bus because I refused to walk. They handcuffed me, and they took me to an adult jail. I had three charges: assault and battery, disorderly conduct, and going against the segregation law. My mom and dad got me out of jail, and my dad said, "Claudette, you know, you put us in a lot of danger, in a lot of danger." He was worried about some repercussion from the KKK. And so that night, he didn't sleep. He sat in the corner with his shotgun, fully loaded, all night.
12: When she got to school the following Monday after the arrest, it was a very divisive thing. On one hand, some students were impressed by her courage. On the other hand, there were many students who thought Claudette had made things tougher for them now, and they didn't appreciate it one bit.
11: Everything changed. I lost most of my friends. Their parents had told them to stay away from me because they said that I was crazy. I was an extremist.
12: There was precedent for African Americans refusing to surrender their seats to white passengers. What was without precedent, though, is she wanted to get a lawyer and she wanted to fight.
13: My name is Fred Gray. Claudette Colvin was my first civil rights case. I received a phone call from her parents telling me about the incident. I was prepared to file a federal lawsuit to desegregate the buses. But because she had not had the age experience, the maturity, nor the training in civil rights activities, when we discussed it with other persons in the community, they felt that we should not do it at that time.
11: My parents wasn't connected to the elite black people. Later, I had a child born out of wedlock. I became pregnant when I was 16. And I didn't fit the image either of a, you know, someone that they would want to show off.
17: Just the other day, one of the fine citizens of our community, Mrs. Rosa Parks, was arrested because she refused to give up her seat for a white passenger.
12: 9 months after Claudette took her bus stand, Rosa Parks did the same thing. 42 years old, she was a professional, an officer in the NAACP, and at last African-American Montgomery had its symbol.
18: I didn't feel that I was being treated as a human being. I refused to give up this seat. I said no, and I wouldn't give it up.
11: I knew why they chose Rosa. They thought I would have been too militant for them. They wanted someone mild and genteel like Rosa. They didn't want to use a teenager.
13: I represented Claudette Colvin in 1955, and also Rosa Parks, Dr. Martin Luther King. And what you have to realize is there are literally hundreds and probably thousands of individuals like Claudette Colvin and many others. You never see their names, you never see their faces, but they laid the foundation so that we could honor the Dr. Kings and the Rosa Parks.
11: Well, today, I'm 75 years old. It's good to see some of the fruit of my labor. To me, it doesn't bother me not being named. As long as we have someone out there so we can tell our story.
7: In 1956, about a year after Claudette refused to give up her seat, her lawyer Fred Gray filed the landmark federal lawsuit Browder v. Gale. This case ended segregation on public transportation in Alabama. The star witness, Claudette Colvin. This story was produced by Sarah Kate Kramer of Radio Diaries and edited by Deborah George, Ben Shapiro, and myself. Radio Diaries is a proud member of Radiotopia from PRX, a collective of the best podcasts on the planet. And if you like this podcast, you can tell your friends about it. You can also rate and review us on iTunes. I'm Joe Richman. Thanks for listening. Radiotopia.

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5: Tutto è santo, tutto è santo, tutto è santo.
6: It's spring, in the Northern Hemisphere at least, so it feels like the perfect time to talk about ice, since it's more likely to be cooling our drinks than ruining our commutes for a while. For all its familiarity, ice is a really odd substance. It floats, for one, because it's less dense than its liquid form. It's not the only substance that does that, but there aren't very many. We're not entirely sure why it's slippery, which was the subject of a Quanta story not long ago, and it comes in a bewildering array of forms, crystalline phases, they're called. It's fascinating that we have this compound that covers most of the Earth, infuses our atmosphere, makes life possible, and we're still learning new things about it. Welcome to the Quanta Podcast, where we explore the frontiers of fundamental science and math. I'm Samir Patel, editor-in-chief of Quanta Magazine. At the turn of the 20th century, there were 12 known phases of ice. We are now, thanks to recently reported findings, getting close to double that, with some wrinkles added to the forms we already knew about. We reported on the most recent burst of new findings in this area in a recent story called Physicists Discover the Most Complex Forms of Ice Yet, by the latest addition to Quanta's staff, math writer Shalma Wegsman, and she's here to talk us through it. Welcome to the show, Shalma.
7: Hi, thank you.
6: So, Shalma, what's the big idea?
7: The big idea is that we've been studying all the different forms of ice for over a century, and we keep finding new kinds of ice, and they keep getting weirder, and all the simulations and theories suggest that we're going to keep finding more for as long as we look.
6: Obviously, we're going to get into this idea of what constitutes a form of ice and what's weird about ice. But to get us there, I think we need a little water 101. Let's just talk about the actual structure of water and how that contributes to what ice is.
7: Ice is just water in its solid form. So water is H2O. It's an oxygen and two hydrogens attached to it. And you might remember from chemistry class that this is a bent molecule. So rather than the hydrogen sticking out straight in a line, they stick out at a very specific angle.
6: A little Mickey Mouse looking molecule.
7: Yeah. If you orient it that way, the hydrogens are the two little ears and the oxygen's the bigger head. And the reason for this bent shape is that aside from the two hydrogens you have, the oxygen also has a few other unbonded electrons, and they stick out on the other end, and they kind of are invisible in this little picture of the H2O molecule that we're used to looking at. But all of these different electrons, both the ones that are bonded to the hydrogen and the extra ones, they all repel each other electrically, and so they force each other to spread out in this very specific angular way. So when you have a bunch of water molecules and you cool them down, they will orient each other so that the free electrons are attracted to the hydrogen of the other H2O molecules, and they'll form a repeating structure. So the fact that ice is a crystal means that if you look at it microscopically and you look at all the molecules, it's in some repeating structure.
6: Let's talk first about the ice that's in a glass, the ice that we're constantly in contact with. What is the structure of that ice, and what do we call that phase?
7: So now we call this ice 1, right? Or ice 1H specifically. H stands for hexagonal. Okay. So if you look at the structure of the ice in your ice cube or the ice that's, you know, in a glacier or something that you see anywhere on Earth, you'll see this hexagonal structure. So it's a hexagon, and at each corner is a different H2O molecule. And
6: right.
7: They're
6: it's a
7: oriented.
6: Very regular, yeah. familiar looking
7: yeah.
6: kind of crystal structure.
7: Mm-hmm.
6: Is all the ice on Earth ice 1H?
7: Yeah. So all of the ice that we find on Earth's surface and glaciers and our freezers, you know, when lakes freeze over, that's all ice 1H. There is also ice 1C, which stands for cubic. This is really rare. It only really happens in the upper atmosphere or the contrails of planes. And it's when the ice freezes at an even colder temperature and it doesn't last very long.
6: Okay. Okay. We're talking about a molecule that has a lot of little things going on, simple though it is. And this idea that what we're looking for is a structure of how those pieces will bond and snap together.
7: Yeah.
6: When we talk about different forms, crystalline phases of ice, like what are we talking about exactly?
7: Mm-hmm. Yeah, so we're talking about different ways that the H2O molecules bond together. So in ice 1, whether it be the cubic or the hexagonal, each H2O is bonded to four others. But you can imagine, if you think of this hexagon shape, that this leaves a lot of space in between the different H2O molecules.
6: Mm-hmm.
7: And if you were to put the water or ice under pressure, some of it will kind of fill in those gaps and they'll bond in different ways to become even more dense. And so you can get all these other forms of crystal structures when you put ice under pressure.
6: Right. Okay. So pressure, is that the primary means by which, I guess, scientists now are trying to determine other crystalline structures of ice?
7: Yeah. You're used to making ice in your freezer by lowering the temperature, right? But you can also imagine that if you put water under enough pressure, it'll also be forced into a solid structure.
6: Regardless of the temperature.
7: And it turns out that different temperatures and different pressures, the combination of the two will lead to different structures.
6: Yeah, the ice phase diagram is
7: yeah.
6: like temperature versus pressure.
7: Exactly.
6: Now, this being quanta, we don't always need like a why are we interested in this? Because it's fundamental science. It's the joy of discovery, right? But why are scientists continuing to probe all the different ways that they can make ice?
7: I mean, one thing is just it's water, right? It's one of the most abundant things on the planet.
6: About it's helpful in general.
7: Yeah, we want to know as much as we can about it. But there's kind of two other motivations that come into play here. One comes from planetary science. So a lot of these phases of ice, the more strange ones that we're talking about, they wouldn't exist on Earth because you need these extreme pressures. And like when you get to those pressures inside the Earth, you kind of stop finding water there. But elsewhere in the solar system, like in icy planets like Uranus and Neptune, or in the moons of Saturn and Jupiter, some of them are ice moons that consist of ice all the way down, right? And so these planets and moons might have ice in very strange forms that we're not used to here. And if we ever want to, you know, send a probe there and be able to model what we're seeing, we got to know what the forms of ice will look like. So that's one thing. And also some of these strange forms of ice might be responsible for these icy planets still being able to have magnetic fields or something. So in mm-hmm. 2019, there was the discovery of this kind of ice that can conduct electricity. And there's an idea that perhaps this is why some of these ice planets can still have a magnetic field, which is weird. So that's one motivation. And the other one comes more from the crystal side of it. So seeing ice as a crystal, there's a whole field that's interested in understanding how crystals change form, like crystal morphology. And this is relevant in a few places, but especially in pharmaceuticals. A lot of our drugs are crystals, and some of them need to have a very specific form or structure to behave in the body in the way that we want. And, you know, there's apparently a problem. This came up in my reporting, and it was kind of interesting. Like, if you have a factory that is made to produce some drug in some very specific form, you really don't want someone coming in and like dropping something into the batch or like who knows what and like accidentally changing the form and then finding a whole new structure and then you can't go back to the original structure. Like, you really want to understand how these phases change and move from one to the other and what conditions make that possible.
6: This is a great route to understanding how crystals form and what different crystal formations mm-hmm.

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1: Reported on in this story this year is Plastic Ice 7. So it doesn't sound like 18, and it's what happens when you start with ice 7, which is this highly pressurized ice, and then you heat it up. And then at some point you heat it up so much that all the molecules start spinning really fast.
2: So weird.
1: Yeah, it's kind of weird.
2: Yeah.
1: So like the structure is still in place, so it's still ice 7, but now it's spinning a lot, and this makes it a little elastic, like a little bendy.
2: Okay.
1: And they think that this is kind of a precursor to this superionic ice 18, in which case you heat it up even more and the hydrogens, the protons, actually, rather than just rapidly rotating, they fully break off apart from the oxygens. And hydrogen is really just protons, by the way.
2: Yeah.
1: And so those start flowing, and that's what allows it to conduct electricity.
2: That's interesting. Okay, yeah. So we have 18. We talked about plastic ice 7.
1: Yeah.
2: When we're talking about high pressure and high temperature,
1: mm-hmm.
2: how this is always all relative, right? Because we talk about when you say cold fusion, you mean room temperature fusion, not hot fusion, right?
1: Mm-hmm.
2: What is our relative frame of reference here? What is the pressure and temperature we're talking about for ice 7, for example?
1: Well, I think it depends because we don't actually know exactly where. Like, we have this picture of water's phase diagram. We're still working out the details of, like, where exactly ice phase changes from one to the other. So I can't give you, like, a precise temperature that ice 7 changes to plastic ice 7, but it's around, like, 500 degrees Celsius.
2: Okay, so
1: like
2: really hot.
1: Really hot, yeah.
2: Extremely hot ice that's a little bendy.
1: Yes.
2: Is plastic ice 7.
1: Is plastic ice 7.
2: Okay.
1: Yeah.
2: Okay. Are there any other phases of ice that are worth us pausing on for a second?
1: Yeah. So, I mean, part of why there are so many and we keep finding more is that there are some phases of ice like ice 7, which are kind of the most stable form of ice at those extreme pressures. But you can also get what are called metastable states, which are very fleeting kinds of ice. So for a very brief moment, like a fraction of a second, ice will like click into some bizarre structure and then click away and like, you know, like.
2: Thank you for the sound effect. This is audio, right? Well
1: exactly.
2: Done.
1: So ice 4 is an example of this where apparently researchers gave it a nickname, Will-o'-the-Wisp, which is, I guess, from folktales, like a light that sailors will see on the water or something, just to capture how mysterious it is because they saw it this one time. I don't remember what year, but early.
2: It's 4.
1: Early on. It was number 4. And then they had trouble ever finding it again. so that's why.
2: Are we sure it exists?
1: We're sure it exists because one of the recent results, the people who discovered ice 22,
2: which we're going to get to,
1: they also figured out a way to like reliably recreate ice 4, which is cool.
2: So we know it's not a phantom ice.
1: Exactly. Yeah.
2: Right. Okay. So some of these phases that we're going to find in various places are metastable, which means I think in practice, like in the diagram, like they don't take up a lot of space, right? Because there's very specific conditions under which they exist and then they no longer exist.
1: Yeah.
2: Okay. Now, I mentioned at the beginning that at the turn of the century, meaning in the year 2000, there was 12 known phases of ice,
1: mm-hmm.
2: which means we've gone pretty quick in terms of the high pressures or mm-hmm. the experimental conditions to create more of these. And you said ice 18 was 2019. So where are we now? How many known phases of ice do we have at this moment?
1: So I think fully confirmed, like peer-reviewed, 21, and then there's this 22 result that I think is undergoing peer review, but in theory, 22.
2: Now we're on to the latest findings of at least ICE 21,
1: mm-hmm.
2: right?
1: Yes.
2: Okay, so let's talk about who did this work and what characterizes ICE 21 and the potential ICE 22 that you mentioned.
1: It was done by a group in Korea at the Korea Research Institute of Standards and Science. So there was actually this researcher, Yang J. Kim, was a postdoc there and then has since moved to California to the Lawrence Livermore Lab. And he saw hints of this mysterious ICE 21 back when he was working in Korea as a postdoc, but he thought basically what he saw was a mistake. Like he saw a weird pattern in the data and he didn't have time to really investigate it, or he wasn't able to see if this corresponded to a real structure of ice.
2: Yeah.
1: And so he left without knowing, and they followed up since and confirmed that this is its own

0: phase of ice. And what's special about it is that it's by far the most complex phase of ice we've ever seen. So most phases of ice, we said it goes down to a repeating structure at some level. And most of them will repeat every few H2O molecules, you know, maybe just a couple. But ICE 21, the simplest repeating block is made up of 152 water molecules.
1: Okay, that's amazing. Let's stop on that for a second.
0: Yeah.
1: 152 molecules in a structure that doesn't repeat. And then that exact 152 repeats over and over again in this
0: exactly.
1: particular form.
0: Yeah, it's having like a really weird like Lego block that yeah, you build
1: yeah.
0: with.
1: Where is this on the phase diagram? Is this higher pressure than mm-hmm. we've experienced before? What is it in temperature?
0: Yeah, so it's actually like room temperature. It's actually not cold or hot ice okay. very much, but it is extreme pressures. So part of, you know, why we're able to find all these new structures recently is that there have been a lot of advancements in just the technology that we have that's able to compress water to such an extreme pressure. And especially it's a tricky thing to both compress water to extreme pressures and also not heat it up too much if you're looking at this very specific part of the phase diagram.
1: Right, right. The temperature will change as you compress it more.
0: Right, exactly.
1: Yeah, okay.
0: So there's tons of really advanced techniques that get really cool, some using lasers and whatever. But
1: how did they do this one?
0: This one, they use something called a diamond anvil cell. So it's basically two pieces of diamond and you put a drop of water in between, and then that's able to compress the water to pressures like those inside the earth, like around the upper core.
1: That's
0: yeah.
1: It's a lot of pressure.
0: It's a lot of pressure, and yeah. it's thanks to the fact that diamonds are so, you know, hard. As
1: yeah. yeah. Diamond anvil cell.
0: Yeah.
1: That's a cool piece of kit.
0: Yeah.
1: And then they're able to control the temperatures so they can get this particular phase. You said that ICE 21, 152 molecules in its mm-hmm. repeating pattern, metastable. So what does it collapse into?
0: So this is in the realm where the most stable form of ice would be ICE 6. So it's like while Yongjae Kim was studying how to get to ICE 6, it for a second passed through this phase, which was ICE 21. So the fact that ice pops in through all these metastable states is something kind of interesting, because we would expect classically that any crystal structure will go to the lowest energy, you know, most stable arrangement. And so the fact that it's popping through these like highly, highly complex phases and structures is kind of unintuitive a little bit.
1: Right. And that is a clearly defined regular structure.
0: Yeah. It kind of locks into
1: yeah,
0: it,
1: like
0: a
1: locks
0: very
1: into
0: specific
1: it.
0: Bonding
1: yeah.
0: structure.
1: Right.
0: Yeah.
1: Okay. Now, you mentioned ICE 22 potentially, not peer reviewed yet. What do we know about 22?
0: 22 is even more complex. It's 304 molecules in each repeating unit.
1: So even more complex, even higher pressure, I would assume?
0: So no, they actually found ICE 22 at a slightly lower pressure and temperature. So it's not exactly that, you know, the more extreme the situation, the more complex the ice.
1: Just a quick question for Kurt Vonnegut fans. What do you know about ICE 9?
0: I know, yeah, this was a lot of comments.
1: Yeah, I'm sure.
0: Looking for ICE 9.
1: We got to, you know, let's give the people what they want. A, we know it's not going to freeze the whole world. It's
0: yeah, totally fine. Like, it's not going to freeze the whole yeah. world. Discovered in 1968, apparently.
1: Okay.
0: And also one of these high-pressured forms of ice.
1: Right. You said at the beginning that it seems like we're just going to keep finding mm-hmm. more. So what's next? Like, let's unpack this a little bit.
0: Mm-hmm.
1: What gives us the impression that we will keep finding more? Like, we're getting to really complex mm-hmm. crystalline structures that are metastable, so they're only existing for a second. Are we just going to keep compressing it to higher and higher levels and tweaking the temperature a little bit and seeing what happens? And do we expect we'll look back in another 25 years and be like, oh, there's 50 forms of ice?
0: Yeah. There's researchers out there. Federica Copari is part of a team also in Livermore that is trying to up the pressure a lot. So she's trying to bring us to like double the pressure at the very center of the earth just to see what happens, you know?
1: Whoa.
0: I mean,
1: and these diamond anvil cells are capable of doing that.
0: Possibly we might need to combine different techniques here. And apart also from getting to the pressures, you need to be able to tell what the structure is. So you also need to have ways to measure and take pictures of that structure.
1: How
0: so,
1: did they do that?
0: So they did that with ICE 21 by bringing it to this really large laser facility in Germany. It's called the European X-ray Free Electron Laser Facility. It's like 3.5 kilometers long. They accelerate electrons through and bounce them around to just produce these extreme X-rays, like really high energy bursts of X-rays, and that's what they send into the ice to like take a picture of it, basically.
1: So the diamond anvil cell has to be present.
0: Yeah.
1: And creating the exact conditions that you want. And then you need this extremely high-powered X-ray beam.
0: Something like that. Or for other ones like Plastic I-7, X-rays aren't enough because the X-rays kind of pass through the hydrogen and only hit the oxygen. It's fine if you just want to see the structure, but if you wanted to see that spinning, you also need to send in neutrons to take pictures of the hydrogen. So there's a lot of experimental innovation that goes into every new form of ice that we find. But there's reason to believe that there are many, many more to discover, and possibly that as long as we look, we'll keep finding more of them, right? Part of this is the fact that we keep finding these metastable states that are so complex suggests that, you know, if you kind of zoom into like any phase change process, maybe it's passing through many of these different metastable states. And people have done simulations, like computer simulations, modeling the dynamics of water molecules at these different pressures, and they've found tens of thousands of different possible phases.
1: To be fair, those aren't all necessarily like ever going to happen.
0: Yeah, yeah.
1: Like they're not necessarily real or experimentally, you can't necessarily create them, but they're possible.
0: Yeah. The phase doesn't get the Roman numeral name until it's seen in a laboratory, but the simulations kind of just hint at what is possible. All of these phases are usually seen in simulations before they're discovered, though. You might not know which one you're going to find, though, once you go to the lab. Some of them that the simulation shows, they might never be possible. Like maybe that would just require too much energy, or like maybe it'll just be too unstable and we would never see such a thing.
1: Yeah.
0: But it's hard to know where to draw that line until you really go and measure it.
1: Well, I think we needed that like critical mass of at least a few. So 21, 22, Plastic Ice 7 to like say, okay, let's do a story about this. So maybe in a few years we'll have, you know, 25 and there'll be a reason to say, oh, there's something actually really interesting and unusual about these new forms of ice that they're going to continue to find.
0: Mm-hmm. I mean, even just the fact that ice comes in so many forms kind of shows just how much complexity can hide in even these simple substances that we think are so familiar.
1: Yeah, yeah. And now, you know, we get to be the person at the party who says, oh, check out the, you know, the ice 1H in my drink and
0: exactly.
1: Start a whole conversation about how there's all these different forms of ice.
0: Right.
1: Well, people should check the story out because the graphics really help in sort of visualizing what these different crystal structures look mm-hmm. like. Thanks for coming on the show to talk to us about it, Shalma.
0: Yeah, thank you so much. This was fun.
1: Before we let you go, we like to ask all of our guests for a recommendation. Mm-hmm. So what's exciting your imagination this week?
0: There's a movie that I saw a few months ago that I can't stop thinking about. I would describe it as kind of the most human movie I've ever seen that you could still call a sci-fi. And it's called Until the End of the World. It came out in 1991. And like the sci-fi element is that there's a doctor who wants to allow his blind wife to see. So he creates some technology that allows him to put images in her brain. But that's just a piece of this whole thing. And it kind of becomes this very human thing with so many like nuanced feelings around it. And it's also kind of like a road movie that goes all around the world. There's a love triangle. I specifically recommend the director's cut, which is 5 hours long, but there's some scenes in it.
1: Who's the director?
0: Wim Wenders. I've only seen this film of his, but it's now one of my favorites. And yeah, there's some scenes, especially in the director's cut, where you just feel being a human in this weird sci-fi scenario, but it's just great.
1: Amazing. We'll check it out. Also on Quanta this week, you can read about the first burst of findings from the Vera Rubin Observatory and an essay exploring Gödel's famous incompleteness theorem, which suggests that there will always be some math that is just unprovable. If you've been enjoying the Quanta podcast, please take a moment to rate the show and leave a review. We'd love to hear from you. The Quanta Podcast is a podcast from Quanta Magazine, an editorially independent publication supported by the Simons Foundation. I'm Quanta's editor-in-chief, Samir Patel. Funding decisions by the Simons Foundation have no influence on the selection of topics, guests, or other editorial decisions in this podcast or in Quanta Magazine. 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
3: The sun is red, and I eat peanut butter near a bone-dry cattle trough in a dining chair in the high Nevada August desert. The day before, I woke up wet in the misty rain over Pando Aspen Grove and breathed in life from the world's largest living organism, a massive clone forest. Today, I breathe in the death of a different forest, burning hundreds of miles away and entering my lungs as a thin, then heavy, gray sadness. Antelope, Monitor, the Big Smoky Valley, I cut north, then west on Highway 50, and the loneliest road in America unfurls in front of me, a black carpet, heading into the smoky sunset.

0: Postcards from the Wind are produced by me, Phil Corbett. 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
1: Everyone loves a good story. Happy ones, emotional ones, short ones. Hey, even the long ones. And of course, we definitely love the funny ones. But I must say, it all depends on how the story is told. 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
2: Texas is a land of stories. This is one of them. He was 22 years old and riding his horse south of Corpus Christi in the vicinity of what would one day be called the King Ranch. But that wouldn't happen for 20 years. For now, this vast stretch of sandy prairie was known as the Wild Horse Desert. In some ways, it was a spooky place, ghostly. You would see horse tracks everywhere, but no people. Seeing well-worn trails made it seem thickly inhabited, but the population was merely equestrian. It was believed that these horses were the descendants of Cortez's horses, which he brought over to conquer the Aztecs. Some had escaped, migrated north, and bred like rabbits, if you can say that about horses. Our young man, actually a newly minted second lieutenant, was riding with a regiment of soldiers accompanying General Zachary Taylor of the U.S. Army. They were under orders to establish Fort Texas on the Rio Grande to enforce that river as the southern border of the U.S. The young lieutenant was so impressed with the seemingly infinite herds of wild horses that he made a note of it in his journal. He said, "A few days out from Corpus Christi, the immense herd of wild horses that ranged at that time between the Nueces and the Rio Grande was directly in front of us. I rode out to see the extent of the herd, and the country was a rolling prairie, and from the higher ground the vision was obstructed only by the curvature of the earth. As far as the eye could reach to the right, horses. To the left, it extended equally, horses. There was no estimating the number of horses in it. I doubt they could have all been corralled in the states of Rhode Island or Delaware at one time, and if they had been, they would have been so thick that the pasture would have given out the first day." Both General Taylor and his second lieutenant would distinguish themselves on this journey. Zachary Taylor had no idea that this wild horse desert would lead him on to victory in Mexico and to political victory back home. He would become the 12th President of the United States. His dashing second lieutenant would also ascend to the presidency 20 years after him. The young man on high ground surveying the primordial scene of tens of thousands of mustangs grazing before him would become the hero of many battles in the years ahead. He would ultimately win the Civil War and would become the youngest president of the U.S. for his time. His presidential memoirs would be considered the best of all presidential memoirs, a runaway bestseller in its day. His name was General Ulysses S. Grant, and his road to the presidency started with the first campaign of his military career, traversing the Wild Horse Desert in South Texas. I'm W.F. Strong. These are stories from Texas. Some of them are

0: the Sundown Syndrome song I love so much because as surfers, I feel like we get like sucked into this Sundown Syndrome thing all the time because you're at the beach and it reminds me of being in Hawaii where we hang out at the beach, you go surfing all day and then it gets to the end sessions where the sun's starting to set and everybody's just in the sand and drinking beers and having fun, and it's just the perfect way to end a day. You know, you really think about how spoiled you are to be a surfer and to live that lifestyle.
1: You're lucky.
0: Mm-hmm. Very spoiled.

0: That's Sundown Syndrome from Australian band Tame Impala. So, okay, what's next?
1: The next song is going to be Grapevine by The Slits. Well, they're a British all-girl band, but they're just, like, I don't know, they have to be one of the first all-girl kind of punk bands, and, you know, the fact that they opened for The Clash is just the coolest thing ever. Yeah, I don't know, this song, I love the Grapevine song, the original one. It's really groovy, and yeah, but The Slits version of it is just the best. I'd put it on and go crazy.

a friend of mine, she lives in New York, and she's from Australia, but she has lived in New York for about 10 years, and she has a fantastic knowledge of music and just the world. I've actually learned a lot hanging out with her. Her name's Ava Warbrick, and I think we were in Puerto Rico. We were at a surfing event. It was where I won my fourth world title, and I remember driving around in the rental car, and it was like this crazy weather storms, and so we spent a lot of time kind of chasing waves and trying to find places to escape the weather. And she put this song on in the car, and I was just in love with it. It was the best thing ever. And since then, I've really, you know, tried to get a hold of as much music of theirs as possible, but that's definitely my favourite song.

0: So that's Heard It Through the Grapevine, and it's by The Slits, and that version is. And it's the choice of our guest DJ, pro surfer and Australian, Stephanie Gilmore. So thanks for that. Love that. Love that band. And tell me what you brought next.
1: Up next is probably another of my favorite females in the world, I'd have to say, Karen O, just as a woman, as a performer, as a creative genius. She's so cool. So yeah, this is the Yeah Yeah Yeahs, and it's A Date With The Night. And I watched her play live. It was New Year's Eve. The sound wasn't that great, but Karen just made the show. She was so flamboyant on stage. She just brought so much colour and just danced around. And then Date With The Night is already one of my favourite songs. And I actually prefer their earlier albums because they're a little more raw and, you know, she kind of just screaming more. And she sounds like she's having so much more fun. And I mean, I love the new stuff too, but it's much more polished. And Date With The Night, when that song comes on, I just want to headbang with my hair out the window of the car and screaming and just dance around and get right in the mosh pit. Best song ever.

0: That's Date with the Night. It's by the Yeah Yeah Yeahs, of course. And tell me what's up next.
1: Tom Waits, and this song is Gun Street Girl.

0: the album Rain Dogs was given to me by a friend at Christmas time, a couple Christmases ago, and he's actually my sister's boyfriend, and he's kind of more rough, like rock and roll, and he just sort of said, oh, you should listen to this album, it's great, and I love the whole thing. It's really creepy, the tracks are dark and creepy, and I mean, that's just what Tom Waits is, but it's so fascinating, and he really is a genius, but I just love the Gun Street Girl track because it's, I want to be a Gun Street Girl. That's cool.
1: What is a Gun Street Girl?
0: I don't know. I think about it a lot. I just think it's sexy. It's cool. It's, you know, I think that's also something that Tom is probably going, yeah, like, maybe she's a girl of his, you know, a girl out of his imagination as a really sexy, cool rock and roll chick.

0: That's Gun Street Girl. It's by Tom Waits. And, you know, I salute you for trying to narrow your favorite songs down to five. I could never do it. I don't know how you guest DJs do it, but congratulations. And you also picked this last song as, like, my favorite Radiohead song. So tell me what
1: really?
0: You picked. Yeah, sorry. Go ahead.
1: Radiohead.
0: What's next?
1: This song, There. The bridge in the song, I pretty much will skip to the bridge and just play the bridge over and over again, and I don't know, it's so magical
0: when it kicks back in.
1: I get so lost in it.

I just remember when I was young, my older sister Bonnie, she's about 4 years older than me, and she was, you know, in high school trying to be the rebellious and listening to Jeff Buckley and Radiohead and that sort of stuff. And I was kind of, you know, not really understanding why she was listening to that, because I was like No Doubt and Blink 182 and all this sort of stuff, and Radiohead and Jeff Buckley was so much more complicated. Like, Radiohead was the band that you'd go into the art rooms and all the geeks would be sitting in there, like, all depressed and listening to Radiohead, and it was all like, you know, they're trying to just say screw the world and all this sort of stuff. But yeah, I actually cottoned onto it and I was like, wow, they actually have really good taste in music. But yeah, I don't know why. I just found it on the album one day and fell in love with it.

0: So that is There There. It's by Radiohead, and it's the final choice today of our guest DJ, Stephanie Gilmore, who is a passionate music listener. And sounds like you've got a lot more favorite songs out there, so thanks for trying to narrow it down and sharing all these amazing inspirations and songs with us. Really appreciate it.
1: Thanks, guys. Hope you enjoyed.
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2: Table manners are changing in this country. It's getting so that if you want someone to feel comfortable when they come to your house for supper, you serve them with paper plates on a plastic tray with plastic forks and a paper cup. Without even thinking, they'll get up when they've finished, dump the paper and plastic into a big barrel, throw their tray on a pile next to the barrel, and leave. The only thing that will remain the same as the good old days is the absence of a tip. I'm Robert Skoglund in Tench Harbor, Maine.

0: When I was young in first grade, in the first grade classroom, I lost my two front teeth 2 days in a row. I lost my first tooth at math and my second tooth at writing the following day. In math, I was right in the middle of a story problem, and I asked Mrs. Corcoran if I can go to the bathroom. The bathroom that I went to was the one closest to the old music room. The bathroom is right down the hallway. Turn to your right. Can you see it? Where was your closest bathroom? If you are a girl, please stand out of the boys' room. If you are a boy, you can go in. I want to get the tooth out badly, so I tugged and tucked, and I finally got it out. After that, I told all my friends. I lost my second tooth when I was in the middle of my snowman story.
1: I went outside before dinner and made a snowman. My mom called me in, but I thought, and I told my mom, let me make a snowman.
0: I asked Mrs. Wood if I can go to the bathroom.
2: William, go to the bathroom and wash out your mouth.
0: When I went to the bathroom, I was so excited to get that tooth out. When I got there, I looked at the mirror and said, 1, 2, 3, and I yanked my tooth out. After I lost my tooth, I even told some people who were not in my class. I was walking around the lower school saying, I lost my two front teeth 2 days in a row. I put my tooth in a Ziploc bag because Mrs. Wood and Mrs. Washburn didn't give me a little treasure box. I got to write my name twice on the tooth chart. See the chalkboard? Look at the left side. That's where the tooth chart was. After school, I told my mom. She was very excited that I had lost another tooth. That's the story of William who lost his two front teeth 2 days in a row.

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1: I'm Mary Louise Kelly, host of All Things Considered, and I'm thinking of a car that I loved and I let my dad borrow, and he managed to drive it into a gate and scrape the whole left side of the car. 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And it was a diesel. He had managed to ruin that car outside and in. 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
1: So by the time I arrived in southern Portugal, I had already been traveling through Europe for 8 months, and I felt like I had the traveling thing all figured out. Anytime I'd been presented with an unexpected situation, all I needed to do was nod, smile, go with the flow, and I would rise to the occasion. And that's why, as I was traveling up a long dirt road in Portugal towards a farm I knew nothing about, where I was going to spend 3 weeks living and working, I felt relatively nothing. I felt pretty calm. A change in plans had brought me here, and I felt pretty confident in my ability to rise to this occasion. And so the car continues up this dirt road, and we pass into a clearing, and the car stops, and I heave on my big, nerdy hiker's backpack, and I step out of the car, and just as the dust clears, I freeze. Because in front of me, there's a semicircle of six men leaning against a red truck. All of them are shirtless and heavily tattooed. Most of them are wearing leather pants dripping with metal studs, and at least three of them have fluorescent mohawks. And there's a moment we're all just like frozen looking at each other, and one of them finally flicks his cigarette, comes over and introduces himself as my host, Nernie, and he's going to show me to my room. And so I'm fairly bewildered but ever acquiescing, so I follow him down a path through the woods to this like old dilapidated camper van that's kind of like sunk into the undergrowth, and there's no door. There's a perfect rectangle cut out of the middle of the floor, and it's not connected to electricity, so there's like candle stubs kind of scattered all around, and this is my room for the next 3 weeks. And as I take off my hiker's backpack and I make myself comfortable, I learn from Nernie that I've arrived at a community of German punk anarchists who have fled Germany to escape the law, and they're now squatting in these woods in Portugal. And I'm suddenly thinking that I may not be able to rise to this occasion. But I push that aside because that's not a helpful thought for me right now, and I'm gonna be here for I'm gonna be here for 3 weeks, and I'm going to make this work. And so the next day, I go out and I try to find my way in to this group. And pretty quickly, I learned that conversation is not going to be my way in because everybody is German and they speak exclusively German. I observe that they spend a lot of time going back and forth to this red van that I initially saw, which I learn is actually a mobile tattoo and piercing parlor. And I'm like, I don't want to commit to a tattoo, so that's probably not going to be my way in either. And I also observe that they spend most of their evenings after work smoking a lot of weed, and I'm like, this is it. Because I'm not about to learn German, and I'm not about to get a tattoo. I've never bought weed or rolled a joint, but like, I'm pretty sure this is easier than tattoos or learning German. And at this point, it's been a few days without any sort of like significant human connection, and I'm just like feeling pretty sad. And I'm ready to make a change in this situation, which is fortunate for me because the next day there's going to be a birthday party on the punk farm, and all the punks are very excited. They're all going to come out, and I want to be ready. Conveniently, perhaps not surprisingly, my host Nernie grows and sells his own marijuana, and so I fumble my way through a purchase with him, and I leave with a little baggie of weed, and I'm ready for the next night, and the night arrives, dust is falling, people are hanging out, and they start pulling out their papers and rolling, and remember, I have never actually rolled a joint, and I sure as hell am not going to roll my first one in public, so I scurry on back to my dark camper van. And I light some of the candle nubs, and I turn on international data roaming, and I pull up YouTube. And 20 minutes later, I'm sweating like I've defused a bomb. And I have this loose, limp, weak-ass joint. And I am proud. But as proud as I am, I know that I cannot bring this out in public. And so I smoke it all there in my camper van. And I'm feeling primed and ready for my big debut. So So I head on out to the party, and the first person I see is a woman. She's finishing the cake, and I start asking her some pretty unintelligible questions about baking. As soon as she starts answering me, I'm like looking around the room and finally like settle back on her face and realize that I hadn't listened to anything that she said and that I actually forgot she was even there to begin with. And she's looking at me like fairly quizzically, and she puts her hand out onto my shoulder and kindly and somewhat patronizingly says, "We'll talk about this tomorrow." And through the fog in my head, I realized that I didn't actually want there to be a tomorrow because I wasn't having a good time here. And I had been at this party for maybe 3 minutes. I had looked forward to it for quite a few days, but I left and I went back to my camper van and I slept for 12 hours. And 2 days later, I was back in a car headed down that same dusty road towards another unknown adventure, but this time with the knowledge that I could say no to it. Thank you.
0: That was Kate performing at PRX's Podcast Garage for a class called The Art of Personal Storytelling. Six military vets are standing around a couple of pickups, smoking cigarettes. It's 5 a.m. and still dark. They're heading to the South Fork of the Boise River in southwest Idaho. A wheelchair is bouncing in the bed of the truck at each bump in the road. These guys are not what you'd call fly fishermen, but they're here because Jake Thacker thinks that fly fishing is just what they need.
2: It was therapeutic, really. Just being, you know, out on a river, catching fish.
0: Jake met these guys through the Idaho Veterans Network, and today he's making them trade their structured Thursday night support group for a day on the river. Most of them have never even held a fly rod, but soon they're standing before an iconic Idaho landscape. Golden hills, morning sun glinting off the river, birds and birch trees, the smell of bug spray. Now, Jake has always fished, but it wasn't until he got back from Iraq that he really embraced it.
2: I mean, I was depressed. I had substance abuse problems. I isolated. But getting out, it took my mind off all that. I felt good, you know, because I actually went outside and did something.
3: Well, he was going, handling a lot of his problems on his own, and just internalizing a lot of stuff, coping with problems in self-destructive manners, and he was a basket case.
0: George Nickel is the vice president of the Idaho Veterans Network. He's noticed a change in Jake since he picked up a fly rod again.
3: I think when I first met Jake, I didn't even know he had a sense of humor. There was no humor involved in it. It was all business, all seriousness, and now there's actually good times.
0: George's fingers are thick with silver rings. He wades out into the river alone and casts his fly rod calmly, repetitively. It's a stark difference from his rock bottom in 2009, when George put on his combat vest, grabbed his rifle and his handgun, and started shooting down the hall of his apartment complex.

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1: To get the bait to land on the water, to look like an insect hovering just above the surface. They don't look quite like what you'd see on a fly fishing magazine cover, but they're trying.
2: I'm going to turn you around.
3: Yep.
1: With some help from his friend, James Donaldson gets his wheelchair to the bank of the river, and Jake hands him a pole.
4: Last time I fished, I was still in high school, and it's like after I turned 18.
1: His legs end at his knees. He lost them on his tour in Iraq.
4: It was the morning of July 14th. Yeah, we just got done doing a patrol with the police.
1: James was driving between two other Humvees when he got hit by an IED.
4: Charge IED. Didn't feel anything. I tried to stop the Humvee, but couldn't hit the brakes. I guess my left leg was, like, gone, like nothing left of it.
1: His right leg was still there, but
4: it was still on the gas pedal.
1: So the vehicle didn't stop until it ran into something. James doesn't remember what that something was.
4: Had a hard time adapting. I didn't leave my apartment. I didn't do anything, like, pretty much from 07 till the beginning of 09.
1: Since then, James has learned to play basketball from his chair. He's gone bowling and shooting, ridden four-wheelers, played ping pong, and now fly fishing.
4: It's still hard to accept the fact that I don't have my legs, but I never would have met these guys, honestly. I don't think I ever would have.
5: I just hope he has a good time and enjoys himself. Hopefully he catches a fish. I'd really like to get him hooked. It's good for him. He says he needs to get out. I agree. I try to get more people out.
1: Jake has a plan for that. He's working on a degree in business and wants to start a fly fishing service. And he started reaching out to businesses, trying to get fly fishing gear and trips donated to the Idaho Veterans Network. He's always looking to take more vets out on the water and get them hooked, too. Have you guys caught anything yet?
6: No.
1: Nothing?
6: No.
1: These guys didn't catch a single fish all day, but it didn't seem to matter. That's not what this was about. In Boise, Idaho, I'm Jessica Murray.
7: This is Bird Note. Snowy owls are glamour birds. When some fly south from the Arctic to adorn fence posts and driftwood logs in the northern United States, people turn up in flocks to see them. But these owls are infrequent visitors to the lower 48, even in winter. Most snowy owls stay in the Arctic all year long, hunting through both the long hours of summer and the darkness of winter. So, what time of day do snowy owls hunt when they come south? Are they diurnal, or daytime hunters, or nocturnal ones? Where the big owls winter farther south, many hunt from dusk into night. During the day, they often stand on the same perch, snoozing on and off. But around sunset, the white-feathered hunters begin to appear restless, fluffing their feathers and gliding from perch to perch. As dusk sets in, these opportunists fly out to seek their prey, rodents and rabbits in the fields, ducks and shorebirds along the coasts. They will even fly out over the water to take sleeping seabirds. Have you seen a snowy owl in your neck of the woods? Share a photo on our Facebook page at Bird Note Radio. For Bird Note, I'm Mary McCann.
8: I'm Phoebe Judge. The new season of our podcast, This Is Love, is all about animals. And so we've partnered with our friends at the National Wildlife Federation to bring you moments of wildness. Stellar sea lion are large marine mammals found along the northern Pacific Ocean, ranging from Alaska to southern California. Their deep, growling calls echo from their rookeries and haul-out areas up and down the Pacific coast. Here's National Wildlife Federation naturalist David Mizajewski.
9: Stellar sea lions are the largest of the eared seals, the family of marine mammals that includes sea lions and fur seals. They show pronounced sexual dimorphism, with males significantly larger than females, growing to 11 feet and weighing over a ton. They have a domed head and a more massive chest and neck than females, which they use to battle each other for mating rights during the

0: summer breeding season. Sealer sea lions feed on over 100 species of fish, including species that humans like to eat, such as salmon, flounder, mackerel, and herring, as well as octopus and squid. They themselves are preyed upon by orcas and large sharks. Sealer sea lion populations began mysteriously plummeting in the 1970s, and in 1990, the species was protected under the Endangered Species Act. Through conservation efforts, the population from the eastern end of Alaska southward has been delisted, while the western Alaskan population remains endangered.
1: Sealer sea lions and many other species, such as the Sealer jay and Sealer sea cow, were named after naturalist Georg Wilhelm Sealer, who first described them in 1741. If you're looking for more about animals, check out our podcast, This Is Love.
2: Radiotopia.
3: Can you just list off some of the materials that you use in your work?
4: Oh, sure. Let's see. Poodle hair, watermelon seeds, dehydrated cherries, human hair, silk suture thread, apricots.
3: Blood. That's true.
4: Blood. That's right. Bovine blood. Yeah.
5: Erica Rasmussen uses these materials in what can most simply be described as clothing sculpture. From a distance, she makes corsets and dresses and coats. But up close, her corset is covered in matchsticks. The interior of her jacket is lined with dehydrated cherry tomatoes. And her little black dress? It's made from the kind of paper you sit on at a doctor's office. Her work is detail-oriented and labor-intensive. It gives her a lot of time to think about the sacrifices Americans make to be beautiful, about living in a body that one day is going to get sick, and about how to die with grace. We begin our conversation with Rasmussen describing a sculpture she calls Dirty Little Secret.
4: It's a dress, and it's kind of fleshy in tone, and it has these polka dots all over it, and it hangs in space. It rotates from fish line, and underneath it, I pour a ring of horse hair, little clips of hair, and it's about secret X-ray hair removal. Do you know anything about that?
3: I do not.
4: Well, apparently when the X-ray was invented around 1900, people soon found that hair effortlessly, painlessly would fall out. And so these clinics were set up all around the United States, and women would go to these clinics, be exposed to the X-ray machines, and it was a way of controlling their body hair and sometimes their facial hair. The women who practiced this X-ray hair removal eventually became sick. But this little dress that I fashioned is a poignant example, I think, of how dangerous the pursuit of beauty in this culture can be. It can be, especially because we're so technologically driven, right? Certainly all cultures modify the body in some way, and all cultures have visions of ideal beauty. But this particular piece, you know, from a distance, it kind of calls you in. It's a nice feminine shape. But then you get up closer and you discover there's something wrong here. Yeah, and I like that tension between that which is beautiful and grotesque.
3: I read something on your website that said your work addresses, but it also dissolves fears you have about your body.
4: Mm-hmm.
3: I was wondering what kind of fears you've had.
4: Mm. When I was a little girl, my father told me that eating tomatoes would make me big, strong, and hairy-chested. I stopped eating tomatoes for 20 years. My brother went on to eat tomatoes, and you should see how hairy he turned out.
3: Did you like tomatoes as a child?
4: No, I don't think I was a really big tomato fan.
3: So it wasn't like a battle for you? It just kind of like, well, I don't want that.
4: That's right. I mean, I think I recognized from a very young age that men had very different grooming practices and physical attributes than women. And I think one of my larger fears is about being masculine or unattractive. And certainly that whole idea of excess bodily hair, you know, was quite terrifying to me as a young person. I'm a big woman. I'm 5'10". I have size 11 feet. I have dark hair and pale skin. So sometimes dancing between masculinity and femininity is a little tenuous, you know? So I have a lot of fears, and some of them are far more common. You know, I'm afraid of death. And there was another piece you saw on the show called The Beginning of the End, which is a work that harbors my first gray hair.
3: Yes, this what you're talking about is it's like a little memory box.
4: Right.
3: And it's got a photo of you dressed up in your mom's clothing.
4: Right.
3: And then curled up in the box is your first silver
4: right.
3: hair.
4: Gray hair, yeah.
3: Well, when did you find it? Where were you? What were you doing?
4: I was in London doing research with my husband, and he was helping me do something like part my hair in the back or I don't know what, but he found it. And I was 28. I kept that gray hair in an envelope probably for 10 years or more until it occurred to me what I would need it for.
3: And how did you know when you were ready?
4: Once I settled into my 40s and there were more gray hairs.
3: There's hair in another piece that I want to talk about. The Book of Desires?
4: Book of Desires.
3: The Book of Desires.
4: Yeah. It's modeled after 16th century Flemish neckwear. So think of big collars and round ruffs, right, that used to be worn by nobility and so forth.
3: Yeah, like Elizabethan
4: Yeah. It started in the 16th century. I began making that shape really as a physical challenge, just to see if I could make such a collar. But then my mom became sick. This was 8 years ago. She became ill with breast cancer for the second time in her life. And when I knew her hair was going to fall out and that she was going to have to go through chemotherapy, I asked her to save her hair for me. And I used her silver or her white hair. I threw in little pieces into my paper vat and I pulled charcoal or black sheets of paper. And then I ran these sheets of paper through my inkjet printer with prayers or wishes. I hope that my mother will see Venice. I hope that she'll spend time in her garden. I wish that she can see her grandson grow. And although I found that my attempts to enlist magical forces may not have worked, she's not healed. She's not fixed, you know. I have found that making these objects helps me

0: I am 50 feet underwater, alone, a quarter mile offshore from the Kohala coast of Hawaii Island. The fish on my stringer are bleeding into the current.
1: I can see the faint copper trace dissolve into blue.
0: Something in the water around me is reading the signal. Then the shadow comes. 15 feet of tiger shark, striped and deliberate, materializing from the haze the way large things do underwater. Not approaching so much as arriving. She circles once. Her eyes find mine. She stops. I do not turn away. I hold position, eye to eye, and I wait. People who haven't spent years in the ocean read this as confrontation, a near-death experience to recount at dinner parties. But I see a shark almost every dive. The shark is not a metaphor. She is a Tuesday. Hanging there in the blue while she decides what I am, I think about my father. Dr. Moges Bizuna, born in Harar, Ethiopia in 1944, the son of a wealthy man who refused to acknowledge him, raised in a shack by his mother. At 10 years old, he left home and traveled 50 miles to find a school, because the town he came from had no school past the third grade, and he had already decided that the ceiling above him was not his ceiling. He's 81 years old now. He's losing his vision. The man who chased light across continents can no longer read his phone. There's a story my father told at every party, every family gathering, every holiday table throughout my childhood in Indianapolis. He told it the way people tell stories that contain them, not to inform, but to return. He was 10 years old, sharing a single rented room with four other boys at the school 50 miles from home. They paid 2 birr a month, pennies, for injera and sherbet twice a day and a place to sleep.
1: When winter came and the days grew shorter, they were offered candles for 25 cents each. One boy refused to pay his share. The other four children, including my father, each paid extra and bought the candles themselves.
0: They were 10 years old. They had already learned that the agreement, everyone contributes, everyone benefits, was the only structure that worked. You did not wait for perfect conditions. You filled the gap and moved forward. But the boy who refused to pay used the light the most. He sat closest to the candle. He read the longest. He seemed to believe he was clever. So they took their blankets and built a wall around him. If he would not pay for the light, he would not receive it. But the enclosure had a flaw. They couldn't seal the ceiling. Light leaked through the top and pooled inside his fort. While they shivered in open air, he was warm and illuminated. And because he was 10 years old and hadn't yet learned the cost of certain kinds of cleverness, he began to read aloud, just to let them know. So they sat in the dark, together, and refused to buy light at all. The boy had fashioned his own candle from fat and cloth. The smell spread through the neighborhood until neighbors arrived with sticks and taught him a lesson that reason could not. After that, he paid his share. They lit the candle. They all had light. My father told this story laughing, not as a lesson. He never said, "And so you see, the moral is," he told it as a memory that delighted him, that contained something true about how the world works. He laughed at the rancid candle. He laughed at the neighbors. He laughed at the image of 5 10-year-old boys negotiating the economics of shared light. I retold it at his 70th birthday party in Indianapolis. He had forgotten the story entirely. He listened to me tell it and laughed with his whole body, as if though hearing it for the first time. By then it had already passed from him to me so completely that he no longer needed to carry it.

My parents fled Ethiopia in 1978. The Derg, the military junta, had marked my father for arrest. He had one night. He left immediately, going into hiding in the countryside. My mother stayed behind with their toddler, Umsalu, hoping the danger would pass. It didn't. By April of that year, staying meant dying. They walked to Sudan, on foot. They reached a camp, and it was there, in the space between one life and the next, that I was conceived. Not planned, not an accident, but the natural consequence of two people who had survived something together and were still choosing to believe in the future. They did not know if they would make it to Frankfurt. They conceived me anyway. They moved forward anyway. They released the outcome anyway.

They reach Frankfurt, where I would be born a few months later. My father's brother, Alamayo, was painting a hunger cloth for a German church. That commission financed my parents' flight from Sudan. In 1981, after my first birthday, the White Harvest Church in Indianapolis sponsored our immigration to the United States. My brother rejoined us a year later, after 4 years of separation, held whole by his grandmother, while my parents rebuilt a life on the other side of the world.

0: My father completed his PhD. He taught anatomy and physiology for 30 years. The architecture of the human body, how systems connect, how structure supports function, how every visible action depends on invisible preparation. He was teaching the same thing in the classroom he had learned in horror. He just had a different language for it by then. Last week, my children's mother called and asked me to take the kids. My daughter, Mary Coco, 12. My son, Mogus Mackay, 10, named for his grandfather. Later that night, she sent me a message. Thank the kids. I didn't know what she meant. I asked them about it in the morning. Mary has been making sea creatures from beads and elastic cord, squids, octopuses, starfish, and selling them to her classmates. Mogus learned to make them too and sells the same item for $20 that his sister sells for $10. He has always understood leverage. When they arrived at their mother's house and found her upset, they didn't ask for an explanation. They came up with a plan. Mary gave Mogus $50, money they had made themselves, at school, with their hands, and sent him out into the rain to find something to ease her mother's pain. He walked to 4 stores. He selected a necklace, her favorite lemonade, and a small jade cat, because their mother loves cats. Mary stayed home and watched her baby half-sibling until the boyfriend came back from work. They left the gifts and a note on the bed and said nothing about it afterward. I did not teach them to do this. I recognized it. I have seen it before. In a cold room in horror. In a refugee camp in Sudan. In a retirement community in Charlotte where my father can no longer see his grandchildren's faces. My father traveled 50 miles. I descend 50 feet. My children spent $50. Not because they were told, but because darkness asked and they answered with what light they had. My father is losing his vision. A window once open is now closing. I cannot fix this. What I can do is keep diving, keep teaching, keep raising Mogus and Mary Coco in the light of what was passed to me. Now it passes forward again, in small, unremarkable acts. A necklace, a lemonade, a jade cat left silently on a bed.
1: 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From PRX's Radiotopia, this is Radio Diaries. I'm Joe Richman. This is episode 2 of our new series, Hunker Down Diaries, stories of people in unexpected circumstances because of the pandemic. In the coming weeks, we'll be bringing you stories about hunkering down in a car, foster care in limbo, and what it's like to be in lockdown when you're locked up. They'll be airing on NPR and here on the podcast, and we're going to keep making them as long as we're all hunkering down. Today on the show, Love from 6 Feet Apart. Most of the country is social distancing in public, but some people are doing it under the same roof. Robert Jackson is 71, and he had a kidney transplant 4 years ago. His immune system is severely compromised. His wife, Wendy Jackson, is a pediatric emergency room doctor. She runs the risk of being exposed to the coronavirus at work. So the couple made the difficult decision to live together 6 feet apart.
2: Are you comfy and...
3: I am. Nice, comfy sofa. Ready to roll.
2: Okay. We are in our basement where I like to hang out in our house.
3: It is the man cave. Definitely not my natural habitat. There's a bunch of turntables, a couple million CDs maybe, a huge TV screen.
2: Wendy is about 6 feet from me. She's sitting on a sofa. I'm sitting on a love seat that's opposite of her.
3: We pretty much exist in the same house, but at least 6 or 8 feet apart. We use 2 bathrooms. We have more than 1 bedroom. that we separate in.
2: Yeah, I'm glad you were able to put into action our social distancing, although I was resistant of it and I didn't understand it, but I'm glad you did.
3: Right.
2: I think, you know, I've always subscribed to this belief that it's better to feel your way through life than to think your way through life. And so I am very fortunate to be married to a physician, because definitely when I'm not doing what I'm supposed to do, I'm being told and I'm made aware of it. But, you know, it's still hard to stay 6 feet apart from someone you live with.
3: It's very difficult.
2: Yeah, very difficult. So, we no longer can sleep in the same bed. We can no longer occupy the same room for a long time.
3: Right.
2: So intimacy, physical intimacy, is definitely not happening.
3: Right.
2: And that, you know, how important that is for me. How do you think that affects you?
3: It's pretty rough. I don't know. What I miss most is just the human touch. A lot of things are better transmitted through touch than through talk. I think there's just so much that we took for granted before all of this started.
2: Do you believe that you can be intimate without physical touch?
3: I think so. And I might not have agreed or understood that prior to what's going on now. But, you know, just try and do little things like, you know, fix your favorite meals, or spray your pillow with lavender, or the little emails or texts. Just, you know, little things to show that I'm still connected, if not physically, then emotionally.
2: I know for me, the hard part is that night. I think one night in particular that I remember when temperatures had dropped pretty low, the wind was blowing really hard. You know, when we usually in bed together, I can feel your warm feet next to mine. So now it's like a cold sheet. So it was like an emptiness.
3: Yeah. No, when it's bedtime, it's just, okay, night, night, I'm going up, or see you in the morning, and that's it. So, sweetie, are you fearful about getting sick, contracting the virus?
2: Well, fear is not the word I would use. But at the same time, I'm not naive, because I understand that being immune suppressed, what that really means. I mean, for me, because I have to take, you know, a certain amount of drugs every day just to keep my body from rejecting this kidney, I have to be careful. I find myself feeling helpless a lot because I'm not sure, you know, what I can do. You know, I feel that, you know, we've been married for like, what, 15 years?
3: Yeah.
2: I knew, because I've seen you in action, I've already knew that you are a very good doctor. But what I didn't know is how serious you are about keeping me safe. When I saw with this pandemic, before you go to work, you in tears because you are afraid, you know, that you're going to bring something home.
3: Mm-hmm.
2: And I have to encourage you that we are going to be okay. I got a really good understanding of how much you cared about me.
3: My fear is infecting you, even if I wasn't showing any symptoms at all. It's always in the back of my mind because it's such a distinct possibility.
2: I understand why that would worry you. That worries me.
3: Yeah. I actually sat down one night just thinking of the ramifications and gave some serious thought about maybe it's time to retire. You know, it's been 37 years in the field and just don't want to lose you. And then I just decided not to be fearful, but to have faith instead. All I can do is be very careful and then just taking one day at a time.
2: Well, that's all we can do, right?
3: That's it. Exactly right.
2: Yeah.
3: Okay, I'm going to finish cooking.
2: What are you cooking? Tell me, what's going on up there?
3: Well, on the menu tonight, I'm having Jamaican rice and peas, the typical Sunday dish.
2: That works for me.
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Radio Diaries is produced by Sarah Kate Kramer, Nellie Gillis, and myself. Our editors are Ben Shapiro and Deborah George. Thanks today to Danya Apt. Our story about Robert and Wendy Jackson at the top of the show is part of our new series, Hunker Down Diaries. 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

November, uniform. 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

0: About a year ago, I was driving down this rural country road near where I just moved, and it's the Midwest, so it's just flat and cornfields forever, it feels like. But then you get to a stop sign on this one road, and the first time I was there, in the middle of the intersection, there was just hundreds of shoes. In the middle of the road, all along the side of the road, some up on the wires, just dirty trainers and boots and sandals. Some new looking, some just ratty and old. What is this?
1: People have been placing shoes here for my entire life. There's a lot of theories on why this started, how it started. One theory says somebody saw a pair of sandals out here and thought they were Jesus Christ sandals, so everybody kept throwing shoes out. But nobody knows for sure how it started. This has been going on for probably, I would guess, as best I can tell for talking to some of the older people, for 60 to 70 years.
0: What do you know about Shoe Corner?
2: The story I was told was that during the Depression, there was a person nearby who was a traveling shoe salesman. And after a long road trip, he was almost home, but was killed in a car accident at Calumet and 109th. So people left shoes in his honor.
3: There was an ambush in that vicinity, and police had discovered three dead men with their shoes next to each body. Two of the men killed were brothers, and the mother of the two men placed shoes on the murder site as a memorial to them.
2: Years ago, I met a man on the corner with a sign reading, "Will work for clothes and shoes." Even after he left the corner, they kept dropping off the shoes, and it became a tradition.
0: I started to get a bit obsessed by this mysterious mountain of shoes in the middle of nowhere. I set up a hotline and posted flyers about Shoe Corner all over town and started knocking on doors of nearby houses.
4: I'm doing the story on the Shoe Corner. Do you know anything about it?
0: People weren't as receptive as I'd hoped.
5: No, don't record me.
4: Okay, well, thank you very much.
2: You're welcome.
4: Bye.
0: But then...
4: Sorry? Where are you going? Do you know about the shoes down here?
0: Are you from around here?
6: I own it, huh? Farm right there.
4: Oh, okay. Okay. Yeah. And what do you know about the Shoe Corner down here?
6: Yeah. I know kind of how that happened, but I got a pretty good story.
4: Will you please tell me?
6: Let me pull over. Well, I start work at 3, 4 o'clock in the morning.
4: Yeah.
6: So, left work one morning. There was a pair of muddy work boots laying in the middle of the intersection.
4: Yeah.
6: And probably a construction worker left them on his job box and went around the corner and lost his boots. And they laid there for about two days or 3 days, and all of a sudden more shoes kept coming. It's only been going on since the early 90s. So,
4: really?
6: Yeah. Probably 90, 91, 92, and it started after that. So.
4: Yeah.
6: That's my story, and that's the best one you're going to get.
4: No, that's the most accurate.
6: If somebody tells you, they give you their name, and they tell you it's been going on for 50 years.
4: That's a lot.
6: I grew up out here, so.
4: All right.
6: I've been out here for 60-some years.
7: Oh, how'd your report come out?
8: I found the guy who started it. The guy at this farm. He said he saw them fall off a work truck, and he couldn't chase them down, so he just stuck them there in case he ever came back.
7: Right.
8: And then he said, like, 2 weeks later, there was another pair, and then it just snowballed, and they kept coming. And he's like, I was just doing a nice thing.
9: Shoe Corner was produced by Dennis Funk.
10: 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I'm David Gerlach, and in our latest episode, we get to hear the one and only Gene Wilder. He doesn't do too many interviews anymore, so it was a treat when he sat down at the 92nd Street Y in New York City back in 2007. Here's the man synonymous with Willy Wonka.
5: I was miscast in my first big part on Broadway. One night after a show, there was Mel Brooks wearing a Merchant Marine pea jacket. He looked striking in it. I said, hello, hello, how nice to meet you. My goodness, you look so wonderful in that pea jacket. He said, yeah, they used to call them urine jackets, but they didn't sell. When I was 7.5 or 8 years old, my mother had a heart attack. This heavyset doctor brought her home, told her some things while she was lying in bed, and then came out to see me, and he grabbed me by the arm. It was summer, a hot day, and the sweat was dripping off of his face and falling onto my cheeks. He said, don't ever get angry with your mother, because you might kill her. He was not very psychologically oriented. But the other thing he said was, try to make her laugh. And that was a huge thing, although I didn't realize it at the time. For the first time in my life, I tried consciously to make someone else laugh. I knew I was very successful when she'd run to the bathroom and say, now look what you've made me do. You know, and when you please your mother by doing something, it gives you confidence that you can please other people. And I think that's where the courage to make people laugh came from. But I didn't want to be a comedian. I wanted to be an actor, maybe a comic actor, but an actor. And that's what got me into acting, was putting on an act, because in life I wasn't funny. I felt on stage or in the movies, I could do whatever I wanted to. I was free. When I was 18 and the hormones were raging and I was at school, University of Iowa, I suddenly felt the overwhelming compulsion to pray. And I must have prayed for 20 minutes or so. I didn't know what I was praying about, but I was feeling guilty about something. The next day or two, it was 30 minutes, and then it was an hour, then 2 hours. I was so afraid to feel free to enjoy my own life if my mother was sick and suffering every day of hers. I didn't think I had the right. If you ask an actor, why do you want to act? I don't think most of them know the real reasons. After 7.5 years of analysis, I have a fairly good idea why. An analyst said, it's better than running around naked in Central Park, isn't it? I was offered the part of Willy Wonka in Willy Wonka and the Chocolate Factory, and when the director came to my house, I said, well, I like the script, except when the audience sees Willy Wonka for the first time, I want to come out of a door with a cane and limp my way to the crowd. And they're all going, oh, Willy Wonka, oh, he's a cripple. Oh, my God, who thought? I never knew that's so fun. And they quiet down, quiet down, quiet down. And then Willy Wonka's cane gets stuck in a brick. And he starts to fall forward. And he does a forward somersault and jumps up. And the crowd cheers and applauds. And the director said, what do you want to do that for? And I said, because from that time on, no one will know whether I'm lying or telling the truth. And he said, you mean if I say no, you won't do the picture? I said, I'm afraid that's the truth.
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5: If the bell goes off when I read a script, if it goes off, I say, I've got to do this. But the bell hasn't gone off for a long time because I'm tired of movies that are just based on special effects on the F word and the new mother F and the effing and the... I'm being very polite, but it's the truth. I haven't read anything that I really wanted to do for so long, and now I find it's much more comforting to sit in my study, write starting at 10:30 or so, come out after an hour and a half, get a quick kiss from my wife, make a cup of tea, go back in, write, come out for lunch, go back till 3:30, 3:45, and then call it a day.
10: 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I'm David Gerlach.

The song's called Daisy Bell, and it was a major breakthrough. Programmers had been trying for years to make a computer sing with its own digital voice. It finally happened at IBM. We found out that another computer covered Daisy Bell 6 years later. Well, not a real computer, a fictional one. HAL, in the movie 2001, A Space Odyssey.

The World According to Sound is made by Chris Hoff and Sam Harnett.

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10: I'm Sonia Michaels, and I live in Seattle, Washington. In 2005, my family decided that we needed to take my dad to Italy. Parkinson's disease was progressing, and we knew that he wouldn't be able to travel much longer. So we decided that that it was time to take a trip to Europe. When anyone asks me, I always tell them that Venice is like nowhere else in the world that I've ever been. There's nothing on wheels in Venice. Everything is very narrow and close together, and each canal is basically traversed by a little footbridge with a few stairs up and a few stairs down. We were just waking up on our first morning and beginning to get ready for the day, and my dad slipped getting out of bed and landed hard on his hip and hurt himself. He was moaning. He was obviously hurt quite badly, to the point that we needed to call the ambulance. Since there's nothing on wheels in Venice, the ambulance is a boat. They're pretty small, so they told my mom that they had room for my dad and her, and that the rest of us would have to stay behind, and then they put him on a stretcher, took him downstairs, and zoomed off in the water ambulance. She eventually called and told me that he'd had some x-rays and been given some pain medication and was ready to be released, but it was actually a national holiday and a local holiday, so it was going to be, she said, at least 3 or 4 hours before they could actually bring him back to the hotel by boat. I looked at the map, and I thought, well, that's only about a kilometer and a half, and, looks manageable with this collapsible folding wheelchair that we'd brought along with us for emergencies. So I told her, okay, I'll come and get him. I'm generally an optimistic person, but my optimism in this place was somewhat misplaced. There were, I believe, 17 of these little footbridges between me and the hospital. The wheelchair only weighed about 20 pounds, but dragging a cumbersome 20-pound thing up and down bridges was actually incredibly stressful and often painful because it kept slamming into my legs, bruising me, you know, scratching me and so on. I'm dragging this chair up one of the steeper sets of steps that I've encountered to that point, and then the weight just lifted. The weight lifted in my hands, and I turned around, and there was just this very nicely dressed man in a suit holding the back end of the wheelchair, smiling at me. I thanked him in Italian and English, and he just nodded, got me down to the bottom of the steps, and walked away. Next bridge, I'm dragging it back up, and a couple of backpackers stop and grab the chair, actually take it right out of my hands and carry it over. Next bridge after that, there were two or three nuns walking together, and one of them came and took the bottom end of the chair. And this happened over and over again on almost every bridge, all the way to the hospital. Somebody stopped to help me, to even take it from me, or simply just to, you know, touch me on the arm and smile and say something kind. When I arrived at the hospital, it took me a few minutes to find my way to my parents, and I began to tell them not only the story of how I'd gotten there and all the people that had helped me, but also how incredibly difficult it was going to be to get back to the hotel. And the remarkable thing was that on the way back, people kept helping. Everywhere we went, somebody stopped. Somebody would either take my dad's other arm while my mom was helping him, or take the chair right out of my hands so that I could go and help my mom. And again, this happened over and over again. There was this one bridge where there was a young homeless man in a doorway. And as soon as he saw us, he jumped up out of his place and took my dad's arm and put a hand on his shoulder and started whispering to him in Italian and just very, very slowly and lovingly helped him up and over the stairs. It was just one of those transcendent moments that you don't expect to happen in life, you know, especially when you're miserable, soaking wet, tired, in pain. It was just one of the most beautiful things that has ever happened to me. In the few years that followed this, my dad was suffering from Lewy body dementia, which is a type of dementia that actually fluctuates. There are times when the person is very lucid and times when they're not lucid at all. And in those lucid times, toward the last months of his life, he would often say to my mom, please just take me back to Italy. Take me back to Venice.
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7: You're listening to Blank on Blank, where lost interviews come to life, presented by the Public Radio Exchange, PRX.org. I'm David Gerlach. Take 5. By jazz legend Dave Brubeck. He's performing live here in 2008 at age 87. 87, just amazing. And at this point in Brubeck's career, he'd already crisscrossed 6 decades of playing, yet he was showing no signs of slowing down.
11: But my energy is still there, and I think my love of family, of my country, of jazz, of playing will make me put up with all the crap.
7: And what we're hearing, it's an interview Brubeck gave on stage during the Litchfield Jazz Festival. He's speaking with John Dankosky, the host of Where We Live. It's a show that airs on WNPR in Connecticut. Anyway, it's just an amazing conversation, and when I heard it, I dropped John a note and asked him if we could bring it to listeners of Blank on Blank, and in particular, this remarkable story Brubeck told about fighting communism with jazz. So here it is, Dave Brubeck, remixed. This is Blank on Blank.
2: Dave Brubeck, it's been 50 years, this year, 50 years since your tour Behind the Iron Curtain. And I'm wondering if you can reminisce a little bit about that time in which you played in front of audiences that had not previously experienced American music, at least for a number of years, and what that was like for you, because it was a remarkable, groundbreaking thing.
11: President Eisenhower wanted jazz to go out into the world, and especially along the Russian border.
12: Communism, according to all its own leaders, must be a system of international control and conformity.
11: Our tour started for the State Department in Poland, which was communistic. And you can't believe how well we were received. They wrote about things like that we were from heaven sent to them. Can you imagine? And we played 12 concerts in Poland, underground meetings and underground concerts. The last night, they threw a party for us. and the president of the underground club wanted to give a toast. And he stood up and said, "You're going home tomorrow. I want you to know how we Poles love freedom as much as you Americans. And thank you for coming." So what we did, we didn't understand how we could be that important. We had no clue that we were helping people break away from communism. Eventually, we went to Russia 3 times. But twice, our ambassador called me and he said, "Dave, don't come. If you come, the secret police are going to have a table at the door, and everybody that comes in, their identification card will be taken. They will never get an education. They will never get a government job or a good job. I don't think you want to come because some

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1: Please feel free to use your cameras as much as you like, inside and outside the mosque. As we always say, make us as famous as you can. Can you please kindly remove your shoes? You can keep your socks on, it is just your shoes. So please head on inside, ladies and gentlemen. Islam is a very, very peaceful religion. I know that's hard to believe with all that's going on around the world, but in fact...
2: My name is Latifa, and I'm a volunteer for the Sheikh Mohammed Centre for Cultural Understanding, and we are actually in Dubai, United Arab Emirates. I actually come from the UK. I'm a Londoner. Maybe you can tell by my accent.
1: So here we go, then. The first pillar of Islam is Shahada, and this is a testimony, the declaration of faith. We say, Ashhadu an la ilaha illallah Muhammad Rasulullah. And this means, I declare there's only one God, and the Prophet Muhammad, peace be upon him, was the messenger of God. We are asked to be covered and dressed modestly. It doesn't say anywhere in the religion what colour it has to be, but it does ask the ladies to cover from head to toe. She is allowed to show her hands and face. And believe me, this is one of the easiest and, yes, the coolest way to dress here in UAE.
2: Yeah, you know, we're coming from, the UK, always in jeans and T-shirts and things. When I see all the ladies dressed in black, I thought I would never wear one of them. But when you really find out why they do wear them and how cool they are and... It's a personal choice, you don't have to.
1: You'll be surprised what we wear under these things, but normally just normal jeans and T-shirts. The second pillar of Islam is Salah. Salah means prayer. Muslims are asked to pray 5 times a day. I'd like to demonstrate to you some of the movements that we make while praying. We stand up and go down to the ground, placing our nose and forehead to the ground. When we pray, we face this direction. Does anyone know what's in this direction? Mecca. Yep, that's right. Before I become a Muslim, this is where I used to think they kept the oil taps. But then I discovered and realised there's nothing at all inside the Kaaba. It's completely empty. Adam and Eve, when they was actually sent down from heaven to earth, they actually got lost from each other. And then when they reunited again, the angel Gabriel guided Adam to this area and actually asked him to walk around the Kaaba 7 times. So actually, it was Prophet Abraham that was the first one to actually perform the Hajj, the pilgrimage.
2: It's such a peaceful way of life when the real true religion is known. It really, really is a peaceful way of life.
3: Jake Werga lives in Seattle, Washington.
4: I live in Tucson, where summers are beginning to reach 118 degrees and the saguaro cacti are 45 feet tall. You'd never imagine that there used to be a river that flowed right through the middle of town. There were watermelons growing on the banks, and people used to have boat parties and picnics under gigantic trees, but the river is dry now. I live less than a block from the Santa Cruz River Wash. All it is now is miles and miles of sand and trash. I hear there might be a global water crisis coming soon, and I hear about cities like Cape Town running out of water, and I look at my city. And I feel afraid. My mom is worried too.
5: You know, being a homeowner and stuff, it makes me consider if I want to even live here or if I should sell it now before, you know, the word gets out that there's going to be no water left and then everyone abandons. I envision this ghost town.
4: My teachers are also worried.
6: Do you ever worry about Tucson running out of water?
7: Yes, all the time.
8: Yeah, I guess.
7: Yes. Absolutely.
9: Oh my God, I worry about Tucson running out of water every single day.
4: I wanted to know if we were right to be so worried about water security, so I hunted down some experts.
10: My name is Sharon Megdell. I'm director of the Water Resources Research Center at the University of Arizona, and I do not see Tucson running out of water in the near future.
4: And then I asked a cultural ecologist.
11: My name is Joaquin Murrieta Saldívar. Do we have a water crisis? Not really.
4: Just to be sure, I asked a superintendent at Tucson Water.
12: I'm James McAdam.
4: Can you see Tucson running out of water for...

0: any reason in the near future?
1: No.
0: It doesn't keep you up at night ever?
1: No. No, it really doesn't.
0: Okay, so if there's no crisis, why is our river dry?
1: I think the simplest reason why it stopped flowing is that too much water was pumped out of the ground.
2: And so rivers are connected to the ground below it?
0: They explained to me that Tucson is built on a giant aquifer, which is like a big underground reservoir of water. We dug wells and pumped up the water, and as the population grew, they had to dig deeper and deeper.
2: But if you start pumping that groundwater and you pump it a lot, then that tends to take the water from under the river, and the river doesn't flow anymore.
0: Okay, so I get why the river's not running, but why aren't they worried about running out of water?
1: About 80% of the water that we serve to customers is Colorado River water.
0: I'm embarrassed to admit that I had no idea that since the early 90s, the Central Arizona Project, also known as CAP, has been our main source of water.
1: It's a concrete canal. It's probably the width of, like, I don't know, two or three lanes of traffic.
0: We divert water from the river, and it travels through the desert for 336 miles to Tucson, uphill.
1: We're about 3,000 feet higher than Lake Havasu, where the water comes in. And so to get it here, you have to lift it. And so they have this series of big pumping stations.
3: 40% of the electricity we use in Arizona is to move water. Just to move water. So I'm opening the tap. In my house, that water is full of energy.
0: And where does that energy come from?
2: Historically, the Central Arizona Project was relying on power from the Navajo Generating Station. That is a coal-fired plant.
0: Okay, so we get this Colorado River water that uses a ton of energy, but does that really make us secure? Do you think that it makes some people feel insecure that we get our water from so far away?
1: Yeah, I think it does. I think people feel this, you know, a visceral kind of insecurity, like, you know, something could happen on the Colorado River, and then what'll we do? But that Colorado River water also buys us a lot of flexibility, because our customers use about 90,000 acre feet a year, and we get about 144,000 acre feet.
0: So we get more water than we need, and all the extra, we sink it into the ground, and it's kind of like a savings account of water. And the aquifer is actually rising again under Tucson.
1: We are really in a really, really, really good position, especially compared to a lot of other cities in the West and in the East. Because, you know, if the CAP were to shut off today, we could pump groundwater for decades and survive without doing anything.
0: Dang. That is pretty reassuring, but I don't understand. If our population is growing, how do we have all this extra water we can afford to bank?
1: Since the mid-80s, we've added 200,000 people to our service area, and we're using the same amount of potable water.
0: Wait. How is that possible?
1: A huge amount of that is we use less water per person. You know, our water use has leveled off and is declining, as even though our numbers and our economy is bigger.
0: He explained to me that we use a lot of reclaimed water, and he said that Tucson has a culture of conservation. We've taken out a lot of our lawns and planted more native trees.
3: 10 years ago, each of us Tucsonians were using 95 gallons per person a day. Now, we're using 80 gallons per person a day. So we are diminishing our water needs. In my home, I'm at 56 gallons.
0: How do you do that?
3: How do we? Of course, I don't take a shower. No, we do. I have an outdoor shower, and I can take a shower outside. Nobody sees me. And that water goes into my plants.
1: You know, sort of how you judge, how you compare to other cities is gallons per capita per day. And by that measure, we are, you know, national leaders.
0: So if we are national leaders, does that mean I can stop feeling guilty about taking a shower?
2: People don't have to worry about the utility running out of water and not having water to provide them. But I never said you don't need to be a good water steward, right? You need to be conscientious and conscious of the water you use and be a good steward, and that means you don't waste it. And I think of that sometimes in my own home when my husband does the dishes, and it's like, you've got that water on too strong. You don't need such a pressure. It's wasting water.
1: I don't think you should worry about it. I think you should enjoy it and appreciate it more than worry about it. I think what I wish I could do for everyone is for them to see what is involved in getting their water to them. From an environmental standpoint, first of all, we have to take it from the Colorado River, and we are part of a system that has depleted this whole delta area of the Colorado River going into the Gulf of California that was one of the largest wetlands in the world and is now sort of a remnant of its former self. And then even just what is involved in the water coming in at Lake Havasu, being pumped uphill, if you knew what was involved in getting the water to your house, you don't have to think about like, oh, I should turn my water off when I'm brushing my teeth. You just do because you know.
0: It was shocking to me when I learned that the Colorado River doesn't reach the sea anymore. And I had no idea that the river's delta in Mexico had dried up. It was a huge ecosystem, and now all of these plants and animals have died, all because of us. Do you think we need to worry about that stuff more here? Do you think water conservation and appreciation is for everybody?
1: Oh, it's definitely for everybody, because just having water around does not mean you have water to drink and to live off of. You know, look at Flint, Michigan. Look at, everywhere.
2: Crisis can be inadequate water, impure, unclean water. It can also mean too much water, flooding, failure of dams, things like that.
0: Did scientists 50 years ago worry about water, and is that why we are okay today? Is it our worry about the water now that is going to make us okay for the future?
1: Yes and yes. If we all used the same amount of water now per person that we did in the 80s, we wouldn't be banking any water. We wouldn't have any flexibility. We would just be all maxed out, and we would be in a water crisis. And if we want to stay here, yes, we are going to need to continue to plan and invest and spend money now on things that won't yield results for decades.
0: He brought up a point I hadn't thought about.
1: I think if we have good government and professional planning, like a lot of people like to bag on planning, like, oh, it's just sort of this wonky thing. Well, planning is the difference between us and Cape Town. And that is what is the difference between a crisis and not. The real risk is socio-political. It's not resource. And that is what keeps me up at night.
0: They seem so sure, like we've got all this water and they know it's not without a cost and we should keep trying to conserve, but I couldn't help but feeling a little bit nervous. Couldn't climate change change everything? What about climate change? Does that keep you up at night?
1: Yeah. Yeah, I think because it's so unpredictable. Things hit tipping points and then they change really dramatically, really quickly.
3: I mean, the earth is sick. It's like your head is hurting. And if it hurts more, you have to do something.
2: I think we're pretty secure, but that doesn't mean everything's foolproof. I mean, you can never, you know, you should never say never. Well, you can't always guarantee things. You can easily fall out of that sustainable situation.
0: I wanted to know what they thought I should tell my mom. My mom thinks Tucson might become a ghost town soon. And she's not sure she should stay here. What do you think about that?
1: I used to think that way. And the more that I've learned about not only the water situation, but just the rest of the world, I wouldn't advise that. Where are you going to go? Where are you going to go?
2: Oh, it's so funny you're talking about Tucson becoming a ghost town, because I was just asked about that yesterday. Frankly, I don't see Tucson becoming a ghost town.
1: This idea that Tucson is going to dry up and blow away is just completely false. And I can tell you, if we ended up in a situation where that was going to happen, you would also be seeing the largest cities in the western United States in the same, if not worse, situation. Phoenix, Las Vegas, Denver, Los Angeles, San Diego, San Francisco. If you saw something of that scale and magnitude happening in Tucson, you'd better believe that there is a real problem in our country and in our world. That's what I think.
0: I don't ever want to leave Tucson. And after talking to the experts, I know I don't have to. I don't worry so much about running out of water anymore, but I still worry about water. Maybe even more than ever. What I know now is that my water security comes at a price. Each drop of water that comes out of my tap is one less drop that exists in the river, and each drop comes with its own carbon footprint. The Colorado River Delta in Mexico was once the largest desert estuary in North America, but now it's just sad and dry. Animals that rely on its unique ecosystem are going extinct, and that makes me feel even worse than I did when I was only worrying about my city. But I also feel hopeful. We're using way less water than we used to, and we can keep getting better. Watershed Management Group has a plan to help the Santa Cruz River flow again in the next 50 years. And all I can think of is how sweet it would be to walk that block from my house and sit next to the flowing river, listening to birds and eating watermelon under the shade of the cottonwood trees. I'll be an old lady by then, but maybe one of my grandchildren will take me out for a boat ride. For City High Radio, I'm Paloma Martinez in Tucson.
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0: My father completed his PhD. He taught anatomy and physiology for 30 years. The architecture of the human body, how systems connect, how structure supports function, how every visible action depends on invisible preparation. He was teaching the same thing in the classroom he had learned in horror. He just had a different language for it by then. Last week, my children's mother called and asked me to take the kids. My daughter, Mary Coco, 12. My son, Mogus Mackay, 10, named for his grandfather. Later that night, she sent me a message. Thank the kids. I didn't know what she meant. I asked them about it in the morning. Mary has been making sea creatures from beads and elastic cord, squids, octopuses, starfish, and selling them to her classmates. Mogus learned to make them too and sells the same item for $20 that his sister sells for $10. He has always understood leverage. When they arrived at their mother's house and found her upset, they didn't ask for an explanation. They came up with a plan. Mary gave Mogus $50, money they had made themselves at school with their hands, and sent him out into the rain to find something to ease her mother's pain. He walked to 4 stores. He selected a necklace, her favorite lemonade, and a small jade cat, because their mother loves cats. Mary stayed home and watched her baby half-sibling until the boyfriend came back from work. They left the gifts and a note on the bed and said nothing about it afterward. I did not teach them to do this. I recognized it. I have seen it before. In a cold room in horror. In a refugee camp in Sudan, in a retirement community in Charlotte where my father can no longer see his grandchildren's faces. My father traveled 50 miles. I descend 50 feet. My children spent $50, not because they were told, but because darkness asked and they answered with what light they had. My father's losing his vision. A window once open is now closing. I cannot fix this. What I can do is keep diving, keep teaching, keep raising Mogus and Mary Coco in the light of what was passed to me. Now it passes forward again, in small, unremarkable acts. A necklace, a lemonade, a jade cat left silently on a bed.
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2: Dear listeners of WFMT, in case you may be a bit befuddled or confused, this is the beginning of an interview conversation with Allen Ginsberg, the author of perhaps what might be considered one of the militant anthems of beat poetry, Gregory Corso. And I beg your pardon, I'm not up on the...
3: No, his name is Peter Orlovsky, Love in the Middle.
2: Peter
4: First
2: Orlovsky,
4: poem and second poem.
2: Whose voice we haven't heard yet. Question, anybody answer. You believe you represent the young generation of poets today?
3: No. We're pariahs.
2: Oh, you're pariahs. You're the
3: all
2: outsiders.
3: We represent is ourselves. The trouble is everybody's trying to go around representing somebody else.
4: Yeah, that's terrible.
3: All we represent, all I represent is me, and all Gregory represents is him, and all Peter represents is Peter.
4: All my home life.
2: Alan, or this, or Peter.
4: Well, you don't go around trying to represent anybody, do you?
5: Do you represent anybody?
2: I hope not.
5: But he's got
2: myself.
5: Maybe he represents Mahler and Beethoven. That's all right.
3: Oh, the only other thing we represent is a lot of dead poets. Yeah.
4: Like Whitman.
5: Whitman, yes. And Hart Crane.
3: And all. And Mayakovsky.
5: And Mayakovsky. Yesenin.
3: Or somebody's got to represent Shakespeare in Chicago.
2: I think that WFMT listeners should see our three young poets, because seeing them here, I'd say, is part of the story, as well as hearing them, because as they talk, they make very vivid... with
3: we wave our hands
2: gestures.
3: In the air.
2: Yeah. I'll read a poem, and then I want to ask
3: you
2: something.
3: Okay, I'll read you a poem not only about the world, but about the whole universe.
2: About the universe.
3: About the whole universe.
5: Not only Chicago and New York.
3: Yes.
5: Universe.
3: Okay. Yeah. It's a poem called Poem Rocket. It's all about rockets.
2: I see.
3: So, enough of these earth-dweller poetic excitements. The scientist alone is the true poet. He gives us the moon. He promises the stars. He'll make us a new universe if it comes to that. Oh, Einstein, I should have sent you my flaming manuscripts. Oh, Einstein, I should have pilgrimaged to your white hair. Fellow travelers in the universe, I write you a poem in Amsterdam, where Spinoza ground his magic lenses long ago. I write you a poem long ago. I finish standing at the high floor window over Montparnasse, looking at the cosmos. Already my feet are washed in death. Here I am, naked, without identity, with no more body than the fine black tracery of pen mark on soft paper, as star talks to star in the instant freedom of time, multiple beams of sunlight, all the same myriad thought, in one fold of the universe, where Whitman was, and Blake and Shelley saw Milton dwelling as in a starry temple, brooding in his blindness, seeing all. Now at last I can speak to you, beloved brothers of an unknown moon, real yous, squatting in whatever form, amidst platonic vapors of eternity. I am another star. Will you eat my poems or read them? Or gaze with aluminum blind plates on sunless pages? Do you dream or translate and accept data with indifferent droopings of antennae? Do I make sense to your magical green receptor eye sockets? Do you have visions of God? Which way will the sunflower turn, surrounded by millions of suns? This is my rocket, my personal rocket. I send up my message beyond. Someone to hear me there, my immortality. Without steel or cobalt, basalt or diamond, gold or mercurial fire, without passport, filing cabinets, bits of paper, warheads, without myself, finally, pure thought, message all and everywhere the same. I send up my rocket to land on whatever planet awaits it, preferably religious sweet planets of free icebox, no money. Full of fourth-dimensional poetry, where death shows movies, bones answer riddles, where plants speak courteously of abstract physics, and poetry itself is manufactured by the trees, ecstatic and visionary angel planets, planets of unimaginable X, the final planet where the great brain of the universe sits waiting for a poem to land in his golden pocket, joining the other notes, mash notes, love sighs, complaints, shrieks of despair, and the million unutterable thoughts of frogs. I send you my rocket of amazing chemical, more than my hair, my sperm, or the cells of my body, the speeding thought that flies upward with my desire, as instantaneous as the universe, faster than light, and leave all other questions unfinished for the moment to turn back to sleep in my dark bed on Earth.
2: Well, strangely enough, that makes sense.
3: Of course it makes sense.
2: But I haven't quite figured out in what way.
3: I didn't even need $12 million.
1: That was Allen Ginsberg, Gregory Corso, and Peter Orlovsky in conversation with Studs Terkel after reading an excerpt from Poem Rocket, written by Allen Ginsberg in Amsterdam at the time of the launching of the Sputnik in October 1957. I gave a reading with Allen Ginsberg at NYU in the early 1990s, and occasionally you'd run into him in the East Village. He was invariably courtly, gracious, smart, funny, and deeply serious, and the generosity that he displayed in the conversation with Studs Terkel about his dead poets, as he called them, Christopher Smart or Walt Whitman, he then lavished on younger poets. And every time I saw Alan, he was wearing a suit and a tie, a maverick hipster disguised as a professor in a thrift store gray suit.

I'm Robert Polito, president of the Poetry Foundation. You've been listening to Studs Terkel in conversation with American poets. Take it easy, but take it at studsterkel.org. The producers are Tony Macaluso and Sarah Murphy. The executive producer is Steve Robinson. 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

0: May I look at your hand again, please? My goodness. This thing I promised you was dirt. You were hungry in a previous life.
1: Oh, great.
0: I hate to say that, but you know you were. For being a witch. In the late 1800s, there's a gallows there. You know, oh my goodness, first time I've ever seen this, and somebody's aunt. You were also a man in the early 1900s. I see a soldier's uniform here. And something having to do with that. You were shot.

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1: I've had hundreds of big conversations, and my conversation partners share wisdom I carry with me wherever I go. Robert Thurman and Sharon Salzberg are icons of American Buddhism, and they are joyful, longtime friends. They challenge us to reframe our anger by seeing love for our enemies as an act of self-compassion. This is Becoming Wise. I'm Krista Tippett. Something that I think about a lot is that I think, you know, say in Christianity, this is often discussed as there's the problem of evil or, you know, great enemies. And even maybe in our culture, we tend to focus on these dramatic, you know, drama-sized enemies, you know, the bully or the catastrophic danger or the murderer. But,
2: right.
1: You know, something that I'm aware of in real life, day to day, I think so much pain and suffering is caused by, I don't know what I would even call maybe the near outer enemy, right? Not the villain out there, but the people close to us, you know, in workplaces or in families or in friendships. And I mean, it's like people are vulnerable, and it's those people who have a power, such a destructive mm-hmm. power to do damage in those circumstances. And mm-hmm. where do these beautiful teachings start to speak there?
2: I think that's so crucial. I want to say something about that middle place, learning to stop hating.
1: Yeah.
2: Apart from, because the word love is so loaded, and what does it mean? Our fear, of course, is that it means something very passive and complacent, and I'm going to let people hurt me, and I'm going to let them oppress other people, and I'm going to be a doormat. And it's a very nuanced and subtle quality. It's very hard to see love as a force, as a power rather than as a weakness, but that is its reality. So that middle place is very compelling, whether it's a colleague at work who's sort of annoying, or it's somebody who disappoints us just in the neighborhood or our community, or it's the villain to have some recognition that the way we can be consumed by hatred or even just an obsession, you know, that that habit we can have of going over someone's faults again and again and again. It's the same list, but we'd like to go over it again, you know, a few more times. And the way we give over so much of our energy to someone else in this kind of negative or destructive way. And, you know, whether it's a minor annoyance or a very grave injustice, there's a way in which we want to be whole. And we don't want to have lost so much of our life's energy to someone else's actions or problems. And we want that energy to return to us and for us to be able to go on in a more creative, generative way. And that's the process. That's why people engage in this process.
1: Mm-hmm. And, I mean, so what do you mean? What? Tell me the process. Describe that.
2: Well, I think first being aware of how it actually feels to be frightened, to be so angry, to be so consumed with somebody else, to be able to see those states, to be able to have a little more distance or space from those states.
1: To just gain some self-awareness about the fact that you are going over and over that and letting it consume you.
2: Yeah, exactly. And how it feels, because then we want to let go out of the greatest compassion for ourselves, not because we're trying to be a goody-goody or a certain kind of person or match you know, someone else's dictum for how we're supposed to be, but out of the greatest love and compassion for ourselves.
3: You know, there's a word in Buddhism called klesha, or kilesa in Pali, klesha in Sanskrit, which comes from a verb root that means to twist, something to be twisted. And it's translated defilement or affliction by some people. I used to translate affliction. But the best word for it actually is addiction. And so anger and obsession, lust, these things are said to be addictions. And that immediately gets the point across. In other words, it's something that people think is helping them because it gives them a momentary relief from something else. But actually, it's leading them into a worse and worse place where they're getting more and more dependent and less free. And so,
1: dependent because that the way you're handling it is then all entangled with the
3: partly,
1: other person.
3: Yes, partly, and partly because you believe when anger comes to you out, meaning in the form of an impulse that you have internally, this is intolerable. That person did this. This is like something, you know. It's what sort of the inner thought that comes, and it seems to come in a way that is undeniable. You have to act on it.
1: Mm-hmm.
3: So, in other words, it takes you over. And that's where mindfulness can interfere with that by being aware of how your mind works and realizing that it's just one impulse and it's one voice within you. And there's another questioning voice and an awareness voice that can say, well, actually, would this be a good idea to blow your top now? Or, you know, it's like, I always like to say, it's like, otherwise you're like a TV set that has one channel only and no clicker. If you have the horror show rising up from your solar plexus, then you got to have a horror show. Whereas you can click to the nature show, you know. You can watch the minnows frolicking in the lake, you know, in the summer. So I'm saying, you know, that we are very clickable. We're very switchable in our moods and minds. And then the key is the hopeful thing for some people who like their anger. Some people do like their anger. The hopeful thing is that that energy of heat, kind of like a heat, and actually in Buddhist psychology, anger is connected to intelligence, to analytic and critical intelligence. And so that energy of strong, powerful energy of heat, force, can be ridden in a different way and can be used to heal yourself, can be used to develop inner strength and determination. And that is really something much to be ambitious for. That is a great, great goal.
1: Robert Thurman's latest book is Man of Peace, an illustrated biography of the Dalai Lama. Sharon Salzberg is a meditation teacher and co-founder of the Insight Meditation Society in Barre, Massachusetts. Her most recent book is Real Love, The Art of Mindful Connection. Their book together is Love Your Enemies. Becoming Wise is produced at On Being Studios, which is located on Dakota land. Our team is Marie Sambalay, Lily Percy, and Chris Hegel, and our theme music is provided and composed by Zoe Keating.

0: This is Bird Note. Snowy owls are glamour birds. When some fly south from the Arctic to adorn fence posts and driftwood logs in the northern United States, people turn up in flocks to see them. But these owls are infrequent visitors to the lower 48, even in winter. Most snowy owls stay in the Arctic all year long, hunting through both the long hours of summer and the darkness of winter. So, what time of day do snowy owls hunt when they come south? Are they diurnal, or daytime hunters, or nocturnal ones? Where the big owls winter farther south, many hunt from dusk into night. During the day, they often stand on the same perch, snoozing on and off. But around sunset, the white-feathered hunters begin to appear restless, fluffing their feathers and gliding from perch to perch. As dusk sets in, these opportunists fly out to seek their prey, rodents and rabbits in the fields, ducks and shorebirds along the coasts. They will even fly out over the water to take sleeping seabirds. Have you seen a snowy owl in your neck of the woods? Share a photo on our Facebook page at Bird Note Radio. For Bird Note, I'm Mary McCann.
1: This is Bird Note. A flash and hover at the nectar feeder. A buzz and squeak and a headlong chase as one hummingbird sends another packing from its closely guarded sweet treasure. Hummingbirds always seem to move so quickly. Do they ever pause in the open where we can watch them for a few moments? In fact, they do. Many male hummingbirds keep a watchful eye on their territory when they're actively courting or keeping guard over a female. The male perches atop a shrub, often on a long bare twig, where he can fully take in his surroundings. Other males straying into this protected space risk a relentless aerial attack. The male hummer will also launch himself from his perch in a courtship display and to snatch small flying insects, an important part of a hummingbird's diet. As the ever-vigilant male looks back and forth across his domain, there's a good chance his iridescent throat will catch the light just right, sending out a radiant flash of red or purple. This is the moment to train your binoculars on the hummer and enjoy that brilliant play of color. And though he's bound to fly off at any moment, with any luck, he'll buzz right back to the same perch. For Bird Note, I'm Michael Stein.
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3: It's 2 a.m., pouring rain, and the downstairs floor of the bus is covered in water. Highway overhead silently jammed past, and the air conditioner has been on all night. Lightning over rural Argentina. It's a 41-hour bus ride from Buenos Aires to São Paulo, and the bus pulls up to a rest stop with a full buffet. Our time is no longer measured in hours, but distance, and it feels like our last meal was a continent behind. As for the buffet, I stick with coffee. Until we stop at another rest stop in another country with another buffet, and there I get a plate of rest stop buffet food. There is a dog in the immigration office. We pass around wine and Fernet on the bus, and I drift off to sleep. I dream I'm on a different bus in a different place than a dream I'm back on this one, the water still sloshing around on the floor, my leg drops off the seat, and I wake up. Then I'm there, northbound, careening up the highway, just 15 hours to go.
4: Ella puso su grata tibieza en mis noches de triste bohemia,
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0: Hey guys, Dan Wanchero here with a question for you. Have you ever heard the phrase, thin as a rail? I don't know about you, but I thought rail referred to like a guardrail on the side of a mountain road or the rail on train tracks, something like that. But I was wrong. Here's researcher Dustin Brewer.
1: Well, I think it's been lost. A lot of us don't even know that that term refers to actual rails anymore.
0: This is what an actual rail is. That's a Sora rail, a small bird about the size of a robin. It's one of many different kinds of rails. They range from about the size of a sparrow to close to the size of a chicken. They've got long, skinny feet, good for walking around marshy areas. And for food, they forage around looking for bugs and plants. But if you forget all that, just remember this.
1: They're laterally compressed. They have to walk through very dense vegetation.
2: What do you mean laterally compressed? What does that mean?
1: Their body is very thin from one leg to the other, like across their body, so that they can fit in tight spaces like between vegetation and the marsh. These are very secretive marsh birds that are able to survive by staying concealed from predators.
0: This is Points North, a show about the land, water, and inhabitants of the Upper Great Lakes. Today's episode, Thin as a Rail. These secretive marsh birds are in decline mostly because of habitat loss, but recorded bird calls are being used to try to help bring rails back. On a windy April day, Dustin Brewer and I are listening for rails. We're at the Shiawassee River State Game Area in Michigan. Brewer is working towards his PhD at Central Michigan University. He's interested in wildlife conservation, and he's focusing on rails.
1: All right, so are we ready to go in?
2: Let's do it.
0: We've got waders on, and we head out into muddy, knee-high water to the middle of a cattail marsh. Wetland habitats have been disappearing for a long time in the Great Lakes Basin. According to research published in 2016, over 50% of original wetlands here have been drained for agriculture and other developments. And for rails, that means less quality habitat for them to live, survive, and reproduce. But some of these areas are getting converted back to wetlands again.
2: Is that a beaver dam over there?
1: It's a muskrat hut. There's a Canada goose nest on top of it, but a muskrat made that.
0: This area we're in today has been converted back from farmland. But that doesn't solve the problem for rails. In the spring, they migrate north from southern states, and they do it at night. This means they might not see the restored habitat. Mike Ward is an avian ecologist at the University of Illinois.
3: I like to use the analogy of humans and restaurants. Right, so if you go by a restaurant and there's no one there, then the thought is it's not very good, right? So you don't have any information to use other than the fact that no one's at that restaurant, but you assume that there's something wrong with it. You go by another restaurant, there's a bunch of cars there, you think, well, that must be the place to go, you stop and eat there.
0: Ward says the same can be true for birds. If they don't hear any other bird calls of their species, they might continue their migration. The habitat is missing what Ward calls a social cue. So to try to trick the birds, Dustin Brewer sets up audio playback stations in and around this restored wetland area. That's where we're headed now.
1: Coming upon the playback station.
0: There's a platform with a speaker on top of it. It's attached to an audio device loaded with rail calls. And it's jerry-rigged to a car battery for power.
1: It plays on a loop. So I've got a variety of different instances of rail calls here, so it's not monotonous for the rails, hopefully, but it's on a loop set to turn on an hour and a half after sunset, and it's supposed to turn off an hour and a half before sunrise.
0: He's targeting the Yellow Rail, Sora Rail, Virginia Rail, and the King Rail heard here. Brewer says he plays the recordings as loud as 95 decibels, which is about the volume of a motorcycle engine. The king rail is the largest in North America and pretty rare in this region, according to Brewer.
1: But if we could bring them to our playback sites, that would probably be some pretty good evidence that this does influence habitat choice by these birds.
0: Using audio playback like this has been tried before with other birds, and depending on the species, it's worked. Mike Ward, the avian ecologist who you heard earlier, has done it with about 12 species of birds, including the Kirtland's warbler in Wisconsin. Broadcasting bird calls not only signals to them, yeah, there's a restaurant here, and it's good, it could also help increase the rail population. Ward says it's like matchmaking.
3: It's kind of like eHarmony, right? So you're just trying to get, in this case, birds together at the same place at the same time, and so they interact. And, you know, we've destroyed a lot of habitat. Some bird populations are pretty low, and so the chances of them finding each other are kind of slim, right? And so all we're trying to do is provide a cue, and then they start, you know, mating, pairing, raising young, those kind of things.
0: Once a bird discovers good habitat, Ward says they'll generally return to that spot every year. Dustin Brewer is doing research both at control sites where there is no audio playback and at his experimental sites where there is.
1: So if it so happens that there's more birds at the experimental sites, when we average them all together, that would be good evidence that we are drawing them in.
0: That was back in April. I recently caught up with Brewer to see if the audio of the rail calls was actually drawing in the birds during their nighttime migration. He says preliminary data points to, yes, the audio did influence where rails settled and the number of rails in a location.
4: 5:49 a.m. May 25th, 2022. There's a king rail kecking. Unquestionably king rail calling here at Shiawassee National Wildlife Refuge.
0: Brewer detected that rare king rail near one of his audio playback sites. Pretty clear evidence it drew the bird to that spot.
4: A moment like that is really an example of the whole reason that I'm in this line of research, given that there are relatively few moments of where I can see a very clear example of success. Those moments are really special.
0: And he says other bird watchers likely spotted that same king rail breeding. Brewer says he hopes the results of his experiments leads to audio playback of rails across the Great Lakes region, and that might lead to more people knowing what thin as a rail actually means.

Special thanks to Rachel Pierce of the U.S. Fish and Wildlife Service, Professors Tom Gehring and Don Uzarski at Central Michigan University, and photographer George Terezi. By the way, you can see some of the cool shots George took at pointsnorthradio.org. Morgan Springer edited today's episode, additional editing by Patrick Shea, music by Axeltree and Independent Music Licensing Collective. I'm Dan Wanchura. 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And extra points if you rate and review the show. Thanks for listening. Have a great weekend.

0: starving artist might be a cliche, but no one makes references to a starving game artist. Ocean Quigley is doing quite well for himself. Thank you very much.
1: So we're in my studio up in the Oakland Hills. It's an old carriage house. The house is about 100 years old or so, that I converted into a painting studio with skylights and French doors and a wood floor.
0: Quigley's studio is filled with canvases, paintbrushes, and epic landscape oil paintings. And there's his Mac, some scanners, and big, fancy monitors and tablets.
1: And all the paraphernalia for digital arts. And then I spend part of my time at the big corporate studios of Electronic Arts, where I'm an art director and a creative director.
0: When Quigley was growing up, he wanted to be an oil painting superstar. He programmed quietly. But that was in the 90s, and back then, video designers were seen as the nerds who drew Italian plumbers jumping from pixelated mushroom to pixelated mushroom for no apparent reason. But such nerdiness was on its way to becoming a seriously lucrative profession. And, like Mario,

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1: And so huge in our culture that they get some attention from highbrow, high art conceptual thinkers.
2: Let's talk about the shooting.
3: In the detective game L.A. Noir, for example, players must look into characters' carefully designed eyes to see if they blink or move suspiciously.
2: Do you deny shooting Everett Gage?
4: I'm a businessman. I run a jewelry store. I don't know what you're talking about.
3: In Limbo, characters are artfully represented only by dark silhouettes, and it's eerie. Even concerned parents can appreciate Grand Theft Auto's beautifully rendered prostitutes, assassinations, and fancy cars.
5: Cut that ass. Go, go, go, go!
3: Quigley says it's all good news for artists.
1: There are a lot of jobs, and if you're good, and you have to be pretty good at this point, you can make a really nice career out of that, where you can afford to buy a house in the Bay Area and raise a family. And these things that are really hard for people who are just going to be sticking to oil painting in a fine art gallery world.
3: As game design earns the respect of the art world, it's starting to make its way to universities. James Morgan teaches digital media art at San Jose University.
6: If we were to take and open up a program that said game design on it, we could fill it very easily. Every institution knows that. And some institutions are taking advantage of that.
3: About 100 video game studios call the Bay Area home, from the people who made Pac-Man to the brains behind Rock Band. But not everybody's a winner. Disney recently shut LucasArts, the studio responsible for Star Wars and Indiana Jones games. Major studios like Irrational, Junction Point, and Team Bondi have also closed doors. Even Electronic Arts laid off 1,000 of its employees from 2013 to 2014. So Morgan tries to be realistic with his students.
6: Most of them won't be able to get a job in the industry, so they should be prepared for that. And if they want to continue to do game development, they should have a way to do it. And that's the indies.
7: Everyone likes this one. Because, you know, your basic shoot 'em up. And you want to do this one?
3: Angelica Cabunlet is playing a game she helped produce called Taking Candy from a Baby. She made it for the 2014 Global Game Jam, where participants were given 48 hours to make a game. In Cabunlet's game, players must figure out who took the candy from the baby by wandering around and searching for clues.
7: So that's the secretary, and then the anteater. We have a horse, and then a duck. These are all the people that, like, are working for the company in the story that could have taken the cookies. And then we just have to figure out which one did it.
3: Cabunlet is president of the San Jose Game Development Club, and she says anyone can get involved. English majors give ideas for the game's storylines. Child development majors help make the game child-friendly. Biology majors want to create virtual realities depicting, say, the life cycle of frogs or evolution.
7: Yeah, I don't think there's any major really that can't, you know, participate in this club because everyone can play a game. If you can throw a rock into a hole, you're playing a game.
3: Game art is the only art Cabunlet feels she's got a shot at.
7: I believe game making is more accessible than art or even, like, more of those smaller niches because games are meant to reflect something in the world. I mean, think of, like, the simplest game like Pokemon. You're collecting stuff, right? You know, that's the basis of it. And, like, anybody can collect stuff. That's why I like games, because it connects to people not, like, in a broader sense.
3: Back in his studio, Quigley is painting a landscape. But he knows the world cares more about The Sims than his landscape of Mount Diablo.
1: People like painting, but they don't love it in the same way that people seem to love video games.
3: When Quigley shows off his oil paintings in galleries, the most he'll get is that polite golf match style applause. But with video games,
1: when I'm finishing up a project and showing the world what it is that I'm doing, you know, I'll get mail from random

0: random people, ranging from death threats to offers of marriage.
1: When Quigley puts his last brushstroke on a painting, it's done. Finished. It just sits there. Try getting the girl with the pearl earring to jump from one mushroom to the next, and she won't listen. But turn on The Sims 5, and you can choose your character's hairstyle and muscle mass, build their charisma points, and send them to law school. An artist may have designed the characters, but the player gets to tell the artwork what to do next. That's why game art is an art that refuses to stand still. For CrossCurrents, I'm Holly J. McDeed.

0: It's a weekday afternoon, and I've just arrived at Jane Warner Plaza in the Castro. I'm here to meet a bus stop regular, a guy named Woody Miller. There's 15 or so people sitting around at little red metal tables talking and drinking coffee. After about 10 minutes, Miller shows up, and he stands out. He surveys the scene from behind this long, white, ZZ Top-style beard. He's wearing a pair of pink high-top Converse, and except for a little black sack covering his man parts, he's standing there completely naked.
1: Yeah, I think that having this little black bag over my genitals draws more attention to them than if I was just naked. And, you know, it's like I have to have this piece of fabric on to cover up a part of my anatomy that people have decided is just, for some reason, obscene and dangerous, and I think it's stupid.
0: As of February, public nudists in San Francisco must keep their privates covered. That followed another ordinance from 2011 that requires nudists to carry around something to sit on so their bare bums don't touch communal seats. Miller doesn't like it.
1: It's kind of silly because most of us, I would say 98% of us, were doing that anyway because it's just nudist etiquette. Basically, you do it because you want to protect yourself from whatever crunch might be on the seat before you sit on it with your body exposed to it.
0: As I sit talking to Miller, and by the way, he's sitting on a green handkerchief, I start to notice people creeping in to get a closer look and holding up their phones to take his picture. One woman wearing a big white Stetson hat isn't so curious. She's angry. She walks right up and tells Miller she's offended by seeing his bare body in public.
2: I find it to be personally appalling, and I believe that the penis is often used as a symbol of power. And I think that it's degrading to all women. I think it's degrading to gay people. And I think all of these tourists that come and then go back to their hometowns associate gay people with perversion and all sorts of sexual sins. And I think it's just, it's not the right thing. It's not a progressive thing, and it's not good for the gay community.
0: But not all women in the plaza are offended by the sight of nearly naked men.
3: I think they're terrific. And I found, too, that women really like the nudists better than the men like them, which I find very interesting, because the tourist women, they want their pictures with the nudist, and they just laugh and giggle and have a good time.
0: One of her table companions agrees.
4: I think they should have the right to do it. I just, you know, sometimes I like it a little prettier, a little classier. It's like sometimes the ones who shouldn't do and the ones who should don't. I think that everybody should have the right to express themselves.
0: But another does not.
5: This is not a free speech issue. We could have nude beaches. We could have designated areas. Why aren't they going somewhere else in the city? You know, give us a break. The gay community is already suffering tons of stereotypes. I don't really like being here. That's why I got my back turned away and stuff like that.
0: Obviously, the Castro is still divided over the issue.
4: And it doesn't seem like it's that big a deal, except in this neighborhood. And in this neighborhood, people are taking sides and they're, you know, screaming at each other, oh, you're a bunch of Nazis. Oh, you don't know what you're talking about. Have respect.
0: I was curious what the tourists thought. They were easy to spot around the plaza. Most were hopping off the old-fashioned F-Market streetcars that drive up 17th right through the bus stop before turning down Market Street toward the Embarcadero. One tells me,
6: well, it's not the most pleasant view, but it's very San Francisco, and for us being from L.A., like, we're kind of having the whole San Francisco vibe, so it kind of makes sense, you know, just because we've heard of it, I've seen them before, it just adds to the flavor of San Francisco.
0: Around 4 o'clock, another nudist named Lloyd Fishback strolls into the plaza wearing a crocheted hat made to look like the head of an owl. He is deeply tanned, nearly hairless, and aside from his hat, he's wearing only a bright orange thong and flip-flops.
7: I'm here pretty much every day. After work, I'll come here and sit a while and do a little walk. It's just a way I can relieve stress from work.
0: When I ask Fishback how the ban has changed the bus stop, he sounds a little defeated.
7: It's like they just took your total freedom away. And now, it's a shame you got to be told how to dress and what to wear. This was probably the last city in the world you could do this, and now it's gone. Gone forever. We used to call it the buff stop, B-U-F-F. Now we could say, like, the semi-buff stuff, I guess. We're semi-nude now.
0: Miller says he also felt repercussions from the ban, and he told me that the other nudists who hang out at the plaza are willing to cover up for now, but they refuse to stop fighting.
1: We kind of all decided that we would do what we could to stay within the law, and we would wear the bare minimum, see if people still complained about that and see what happens with that. So that's what we're doing now. Plus, a small number of nudists got together and decided to fight the ban in court. So they're litigating a lawsuit at this point.
0: The nudists say they're looking forward to this weekend's Pride festivities, like the all-night street party Pink Saturday and the Pride Parade, an event in which full nudity is still legal. In San Francisco, I'm Leah Rose for Cross Currents. Here's Leah Tao.
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0: Chestnut trees once covered much of the wilderness of America's Appalachian Range, numbering an estimated 4 billion at their height. And those trees, which grew edible nuts that you might know from a famous holiday tune, were at the center of a thriving industry. But an uninvited fungus tagging along on an imported tree landed in the United States in the early 20th century and kicked off a catastrophic blight that would utterly decimate the chestnut population in North America. More than a century later, chestnut blight still lurks in our forests, making it nearly impossible for saplings to live long enough to produce fruit. Some say the species is effectively extinct, but can it be saved? Welcome to Plant People. I'm Jennifer Bernstein, CEO and the William C. Steer Sr., President of the New York Botanical Garden. On today's episode, how the American Chestnut Foundation, led by our guest Michael Gergen, is using clever advances in breeding and plant science to give this majestic icon of American forests a second chance. Michael, welcome. We're so happy to have you.
1: Oh, I'm thrilled to be here. Thank you, Jennifer.
0: And I'm glad that you've had an opportunity to spend some time on our grounds today.
1: Spectacular place.
0: That's great. So, Michael, more than 120 years ago, the American chestnut tree population was nearly wiped out by a fungus. Can you take us back to 1904 when the blight was discovered? How did it all happen?
1: It's really interesting. And of course, this is not necessarily ground zero, but it's where the science started. That's the most exciting thing about being here today at the New York Botanical Garden. In 1904, a forester across the street at the Bronx Zoo discovered a strange canker on a chestnut tree. And he took a sample of that canker and brought it over here to a scientist named Dr. Merle. And he was able to identify the parasite that was infecting the chestnut tree and causing this tremendous damage. And what's really interesting is because of the science that was produced here, we actually tried to stop it. Of course, it wasn't possible because it was such an aggressive parasite, but it gave birth to organizations like the American Chestnut Foundation that are here to try to change the trajectory of this particular species.
0: Yeah, by the time Dr. Merle discovered the fungus and named it as a new species, it was already pretty well established in the forest. And so it was far along. We actually have the herbarium specimen of the original that was used to identify the species. It's one of the important historical artifacts we have in our records.
1: I'm so looking forward to seeing it. It's Cryphonectria parasitica. That was named by a scientist here at the Botanical Garden.
0: That's right. So you're relatively new to the American Chestnut Foundation. I think you started this past August. Is that right?
1: That's right. Yep.
0: Tell us a little bit just about yourself, your career, and how you're thinking about this next phase at the foundation.
1: So I come to the Chestnut Foundation from a long path in forestry. Grew up in Buffalo, New York, right along Lake Erie, and was obsessed with water quality and realized so much of water quality really begins in the forest. And I was hooked and got involved in trees and really found myself at the Chestnut Foundation because we are embarking on a science called recurrent genomic selection. And RGS, it's not a novel technique. This is how we've been able to do so much in agriculture to be able to produce the kinds of gains that we've seen for our food systems, whether that be corn. Of course, we all know the story of the breeding that occurred thousands and thousands of years ago to get us corn, or even to some of the modern advances we're seeing today. For example, loblolly pine, a really important species in the southeast United States. We used recurrent genomic selection for that tree species. In addition to being able to fend off diseases better and insects better, we're able to produce a 50% volume gain on the same acreage from those trees. If you think about that from a carbon sequestration standpoint, what a wonderful tool that we've got at our disposal to make sure that these are super trees that meet our super problems of tomorrow, and we can start today to make that happen.
0: Can you explain for a lay person, how does RGS work?
1: Yeah, so we're doing it's a little bit more than the traditional RGS program. RGS is best on best breeding, where we're looking at the parents and really doing some analysis of understanding what these parents can contribute to the offspring so that we're getting that next generation to be stronger, better, and more fruitful. And so, you know, this has been used in agriculture. I'm not going to judge it, but this is how we get a chicken in 3 months, right? This is the kind of science that went into the production that we're able to really improve our systems. So in the tree world, what we're doing, particularly with chestnut, is not only are we looking at those parents, but we've got a problem, right? Chickens breed pretty quickly. Trees don't. It takes at least 7 to 10 years for us to get pollen from some of these trees. So what can we do to accelerate that process? Well, in our RGS program, we actually look at the DNA of these trees and try to understand what their resistance is going to be before we do anything with them. And so before we're planting, we understand what their genetics are and we're able to predict their resistance to blight and put them in the ground. And the worst thing is this species is so hard. And like I said, it's 7 to 10 years. We're dealing with chestnut blight that was identified here, but we also have Phytophthora in the south, which is causing us problems with the roots that we've got. This is a species that doesn't self-pollinate and is very difficult to graft. So we can't bring a fruiting branch down to the ground to actually make our life easier. We're bucket trucks. We got to get up there and do the work up in the canopy. It's a very challenging tree, but it's worth every moment.
0: Well, that's a good bridge to why should we focus on the American chestnut? American chestnuts have been described as a keystone species with outsized impact on their ecosystem. So tell us a little bit about just how important the American chestnut was to native wildlife, as well as human communities when it was prevalent.
1: The chestnut is an incredible story because it's really provided food for humans and wildlife. That's kind of rare from a tree species. We don't often find that. And what's really exciting about it, too, is that it provided that food at a time when it was difficult, right? Fall, we're overwintering. And if you look at our Native American communities in the United States, the Haudenosaunee, formerly known as the Iroquois, the Seneca Nation is very close to where I grew up. They called the tree a cousin. It was that important to them. It was family. It nourished their entire system, that chestnut tree. And in addition to that community, if you look at turkey and bear and deer, all of those species were using chestnut constantly in the fall. Blue jays, and believe it or not, passenger pigeons were relying on chestnut trees too. And so if you look at population declines in wildlife, you can actually track it. There's what I call a mass gap, because when we lost the tree, there were probably 7 to 10 years or so before oaks really could fill that niche, or hickory, where we got some other seed mass that those animals could rely on. Of course, humans could never rely on that mass. And you look at turkey populations and deer populations in the 20s and 30s, and that's when the decline really started to happen in a big way. Now, there's other pressures, traditional habitat loss and other problems associated with hunting. But at the end of the day, this contributed to that, and it was critical for Appalachia. So for a region that wasn't necessarily wealthy, to be able to go out and harvest food from the earth and be able to have that as winter stores for your family was incredibly important. In Appalachia, they called it a cradle grave species because in addition to the food supplies, it offered wood for their cradles and wood for their coffins.
0: So really a critical species, and it makes sense why there's been such energy around reestablishing it. We can't restore the forests of the eastern U.S. back to what it was in 1904, of course, but chestnut restoration today would have a lot of benefits. So can you talk more about why and how introducing chestnuts could improve today's forest ecosystem?
1: Yeah, absolutely. So what we're trying to produce, an enduring chestnut will last out there in the woods. And you're exactly right. Today's ecosystem is not what it was. Climate change is impacting us, and we need to be preparing for all of those changes in our forest management systems. And so the work that we're doing is going to benefit other species too. But why is chestnut so important for the environment? You can look at what it does on mine land to really understand its potential. So in really beat up mine land areas, we go out and we plant chestnut in a mixed hardwood system. And the chestnut is an incredibly fast growing species, fastest growing hardwood that there is. And then once we start getting burrs and fruit, the burr is the protective shell that's around the chestnut itself. And that burr leaves a tremendous amount of litter on the ground. So between leaf litter and burr litter, you're getting a wild amount of soil production on land that's incredibly degraded. And chestnuts, for whatever reason, love that sort of bad mine, rocky soil, and we're improving soil quality. And here's the interesting thing from a forestry perspective. You know, chestnuts hard. I tell folks, please don't name your trees because there's a potential that some of them are going to die. We're producing really, really good blight-resistant trees, but they're not all going to be able to survive the blight. But the thing that's exciting about it is they will die, and those oaks will come up into the canopy around them too. So we're releasing the oaks at the right time because the chestnuts will spend 10, 15 years doing their thing, creating great soil, and then the oaks will come up and fill the space and be able to provide that mast for animals as well because the soil's improved from the work that the chestnuts were doing for us. It's a great tree. I can't wait to get it on the landscape.
0: Yeah, we don't talk enough, I think, about ecosystem function, and we think about the way that we relate to a tree or the way that maybe animals relate to a tree, but they're affecting every layer of the ecosystem in ways that aren't always perceptible to us. Right now, we have a program in our science division called Plants for Climate Resilience. And part of that is about looking at how we can restore degraded landscapes. And of course, it's going to depend on where you are in the world and what's available. And there are a lot of issues having to do with the nursery trade and how to get stock and all sorts of conundrums to overcome. But in the end, right now, one very basic human problem is that we have a lot of degraded land. Yeah. And how are we going to address that? And looking to species like the chestnut to be part of the answer, I think, is really very exciting.
1: Everyone talks about moonshots and that they're really hard to achieve and that it's a dream. Well, the fact of the matter is we have our moonshot. We know how to do this work. We've got recurrent genomic selection. We've got DNA analysis. We've got the scientific tools to make the progress that we want to make and do something about climate change. The challenge is the funding that we've got. And you and I both know this. Lifeblood of our organizations are our donors, our volunteers, the people that are doing the work for us, the time and talent that our volunteers give to us in addition to their donations. My goodness, we are so fortunate to be plant people. But could you imagine what would happen if we weren't obsessed with places like Mars and spending money on rockets and all of those kinds of things, when we could spend that same kind of money on Earth and make it a livable place right now?
0: That's right. I think a lot of the time we want to find some sort of magic technological solution to weave our way out of our problems that we've created on Earth. And we can look to nature for a lot of the answers, and we should. There's a lot of energy around natural climate solutions, and we're really encouraged by that. But we need more people at the table for sure, and definitely more funding as well. So beyond the impact on ecosystems, are there economic, cultural, you talked a little bit about some of the identification of native peoples to the chestnut, other benefits of introducing the tree that you see beyond the ecosystem?
1: So I mentioned where I grew up. My grandfather had a chestnut tree in the yard, and I remember it about to probably 5 or 6 years old. And I don't know if it was an American chestnut or a European chestnut, but I presented a couple of chestnuts to you earlier in our conversation, and kids play with them. You can drill a hole in it and tie a string in there, and you play a game called Conkers.
0: Oh.
1: And you swing one conker into the other chestnut, and you try to break it open. Whoever breaks it open wins.
0: Right. Yeah. It's that familial connection to plants, that generational connection to plants. I think re-knitting that is part of how we bring everyone together around these ideas of restoring nature and protecting nature.
1: It's been incredible to see how many families are part of that lineage. We have people out there today that their parents were involved in the American Chestnut Foundation. Mm. Their kids are out there working with us today too. You know, when I was in forestry school, people would challenge us saying that it's very hard, harder than rocket science. And I'm not sure that that's entirely true necessarily, but it's a funny way to think about it because the complication in our natural systems is oftentimes more from people than the systems.
0: Yeah, it's the people. We're the ones bringing the
1: complaints. Well, we're the ones bringing the solutions too, right? So,
0: yeah.
1: You know, we can work with nature. That's the thing. We don't have to work against it.
0: That's right. Well, I think that starts with seeing ourselves as part of nature, and then understanding how nature has influenced our own family stories, I think, is part of coming to that understanding. I appreciate you bringing me the chestnut. They really are beautiful.
1: They're beautiful.
0: They're so smooth, and the color is so rich and beautiful.
1: And they're one of the few true nuts. They're a true nut. Acorns are a true nut, and hazelnuts are a true nut. But most of the nuts we eat are drupes.
0: Are what?
1: Drupes. The seed of a fruit. So the way that this works is a nut cannot naturally open itself. So it actually has to force its way out through its, sort of like a chicken egg, where it actually forces its way out. That's why they're so starchy. So a chestnut is super starchy because it's getting all that energy so it can burst out through the shell and actually become a sapling. But like a cashew hangs on a fruit. That's a really weird one. It hangs on the outside of a fruit. Stone fruits like peaches, that is the same thing as a walnut. It's just the walnut has that exterior shell that is hard and we don't eat, but it opens up naturally by itself. And so that's why it's a drupe as opposed to a nut.
0: A drupe.
1: A drupe. Who knew?
0: I probably should already know what a drupe is, but I have to say today's the day that I learned and I'm going to be working it into other conversations. So, okay. The chestnut blight fungus was the first of many introduced species to decimate our native forest trees. We've got Dutch elm disease, which is a fungus, the emerald ash borer, which is a beetle, beech leaf disease, which is a nematode. So as you're engaged with this work on chestnuts, how do you think we should be thinking about protecting our remaining forest trees from future epidemics?
1: I'm so glad you asked, because my mission is the chestnut, of course. But the technology that we're developing is replicatable. The RGS model that we've got, the idea that we're going to look for the best pairs, we're going to look at DNA analysis to figure out their resistance ahead of time, we can use that in every one of the species that you mentioned. So we have the restoration engine that we can utilize to make sure that these plants are resilient, that they can survive in the landscape, there's no doubt we're going to continue to get invasive species. We cannot control. It's world trade. It's just what it is. We have to accept it. We have to figure out how to manage it. And how to manage it is through science like recurrent genomic selection, where we're producing trees that can be super trees and really work against all these diseases.
0: Yeah, we have an invasion ecologist who works here, Dr. Eve Bury, and she looks at invasive species and their spread and how we can learn from the historical spread of invasive species to predict what might happen in the future. And she's engaged with colleagues all over the Northeast and beyond. And what she will tell you and what she's told me is that the early action is really critical to just stop the prevalent spread that you get. So we're going to have to bring all of our tools to the table because we are going to continue to confront invasive species. And of course, the mix of species is going to be changing over time. So it's really about identifying those problems that are going to be destructive yes. in a material kind of
1: way. Well, and treating them ahead of time.
0: And there is growing public awareness, which is great. So climate change, which we've talked about a bit, air pollution, invasive plants, of course, they're all having a profound effect on the ecological health of forests. How would the reintroduction of the American chestnut or restoration efforts more generally be impacted by these anthropogenic changes that are affecting the existing forests?
1: We have to be diligent about all of this. We really need to make sure that we're producing the kinds of trees that can survive. And so the reintroduction of the chestnut in this capacity, we're going to beat Phytophthora. We're going to beat chestnut blight. We're not going to eliminate it. We're going to build a tree that can resist it through technology, through understanding, through terrific breeding. And if you look at the range of the chestnut tree, it survived from Georgia to Maine, and actually all the way into Michigan and Wisconsin.
0: That's encouraging from a climate perspective.
1: Yeah, absolutely. And the trees are so resilient, even if the range gets limited in the south,
0: right,
1: which is already limited by Phytophthora anyway, we'll see it move further north. And listen, I can cry about climate change. I don't want to do that right now. But the fact of the matter is, trees are one of our only solutions right now. And so let's do everything we can to get these trees in the ground and producing carbon storage. I mean, we're talking about the ability to store between 1 and 3 million tons of CO2 per acre.
0: Yeah.
1: Trees are a natural climate solution beyond anything else that's out there. It's wonderful that we can develop really high-end technology, and I want people to continue to develop that technology to get CO2 out of the air. But I've got a technology I can use right now.
0: That's right. That has all sorts of other benefits, the joy we take
1: just looking at them.
0: Among them, you know. We've talked a lot about the science that you're using, and obviously the foundation is doing really exciting work in that arena. For a non-science audience, what do you think is most exciting about the work of the American Chestnut Foundation?
1: For me, the most exciting thing is watching people light up. It is really the greatest thing to be with our volunteers and to watch them sweating, working hard, planting trees, dealing with poison ivy, looking out for snakes. And at the end of the day, everybody laughing and celebrating the fact that they worked really hard to bring this tree back. I've never seen people putting up with more for free. I mean, when you grab a chestnut burr, have you ever held a chestnut burr? I've got some.
0: Not.
1: I'll make sure you handle one before we leave. But they are so spiky, it hurts your hand just to hold them. And these people are out there shucking them, opening them up, getting nuts, you know, doing everything they can. I mean, Jennifer, I have unbelievable volunteers.
0: Good insurance, I hope.
1: Oh, thank God we have insurance, because they're 80-year-old men climbing orchard ladders. It's amazing. That's why I do this work.
0: Yeah.
1: I love trees.
0: Yeah.
1: But it's the people that light me up.
0: Yeah. How many sites are you working?
1: Oh, there are so many. So we have chapters all over the country. They all have orchards. We have progeny test sites. We're going to wind up building out multiple of these RGS orchards all across the country. And we've got partners all across the country, various universities, private companies. Lots of folks are willing to chip in and work with us on this.
0: So are you planting outside of the original range?
1: No, not at all. I mean, I'm sure there are some test plots. Some I can't really think of where they might be that are slightly outside of it. We tested quite a bit in places where the blight isn't quite as strong, too.
0: Okay.
1: So we're looking a little bit there, Indiana, but that's within the range.
0: Okay. Yeah, well, it's a big range. So
1: yeah,
0: you've got
1: is.
0: A lot
1: yeah,
0: of ground
1: huge.
0: To
1: yeah.
0: cover.
1: We should be testing in Canada, though.
0: Yeah. So there's lots of opportunities for people to engage,
1: yes.
0: no matter where they are.
1: No matter where they are, I can find a place for them.
0: That's great. So maybe my last question is, what's giving you the most hope right now?
1: What gives me the most hope is that we understand what the science is. We have very little federal dollars. You know, when the federal government cut back funding earlier this year, we weren't impacted because our volunteers and our donors are largely the ones who are making our model work. I'm happy to get federal money. I'm going to work for it for sure. But at the end of the day, it's volunteers who have kept this passion going. That's an incredible thing. 40 years of work, all fueled by the dollars of grandma who just thinks chestnuts are cool. I mean, it's mostly small donors. And that's why I look at this work and think we have hope, because people believe, they're willing to do the work. And even when they plant 50 trees and 30 of them die and they're looking at the 20 that survived with pride, that is the most wonderful, hopeful message you can possibly experience. As a forester, I had never, ever walked into a chestnut orchard until I took this job. And the first time that I was surrounded by those trees, it's a different kind of magic. It's like you're walking in something that it's not prehistoric, but you would never expect to see.
2: Yeah.
1: And we're bringing back an extinct species. Wow. What an incredible thing. And I'm so fortunate.
2: That's wonderful. Yeah. Well, Michael, thank you so much for joining today and talking about your work at the American Chestnut Foundation. We really appreciate it.
1: Thank you, Jennifer. What a pleasure to be here.
2: 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From PRX, Plant People is produced by Ali Budner, Courtney Florentine, Genevieve Sponsler, Adriana Rosas Rivera, and

0: Pedro Rafael Rosado. The executive producer of PRX Productions is Jocelyn Gonzalez. From NYBG, Plant People is produced by Charlie Nork, Cosette Patterson, Matt Newman, Kate Tyler, and Michael Crowley. 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
1: This is Bird Note. In the darkness of a northern forest, the hooting of a boreal owl. This is the male owl's song. These staccato notes can continue for more than an hour and carry for more than a mile. Boreal owls have a large head rimmed in black, yellow eyes, and dark plumage speckled heavily with white. They're highly adapted to hunt in the north's long hours of winter darkness. One ear opening in the skull is set high, and the other much lower, an asymmetry that helps pinpoint the sound of tiny rodents under the snow. They have a pronounced disc of feathers around their faces that funnels sound to the ears. Boreal owls can plunge their talons through inches of snow-covered ground to capture small mammals like voles. In most birds of prey, females are bigger than males. Boreal owls are an extreme case, with females sometimes twice the weight of their mate. Greater size lets females take on larger prey than males, so they don't compete as much for the same meal. On a moonless spring night, the songs of boreal owls echo across Alaska and Canada, and from Scandinavia to Siberia. For Bird Note, I'm Michael Stein. This episode is sponsored by Gary and Elizabeth Kennedy Ketchison to honor the mystique and magnificence of owls.
2: If you follow the San Antonio River north, past the Alamo, into an industrial area that once housed the old Pearl Brewery, you'll come to a cinder block building with an ancient live oak. The building's vacant now, but this was once the loudly beating heart of San Antonio's underground music scene. This was Taco Land.
3: There's a place, San Antonio, where I can go.

0: Long before the Dead Milkmen ever wrote this song about it, Taco Land was just an after-work beer joint. Shift workers from the Pearl Brewery and folks from the neighborhood were shooting pool and drinking cheap, cold beer. But around 1980, a young cowpunk band called the Hickoids play what many believe was the first underground punk show at Taco Land.
1: What's the matter, little feller? Ain't you never seen a cross-dresser before?
0: Part of the punk ideal was finding authenticity, and this place was unpolished enough and foreign enough to these kids to fit that bill. Not to mention, it was full of cold beer.
1: Well, he's queen of the barbecue. He looks much better dressed than you. Well.
0: The Hickoids weren't the only ones who found something new that night. Taco Land's owner was Ramiro Ayala, or Ram, as everybody called him. And after running that bar for 15 years, he connected with something about the freedom those kids were trying to find, and their recklessness. He opened the door to anyone who wanted to play.
2: Taco Land. What? ¿Qué pasó, Daddy? Hey, dude, you're for the 23rd?
0: Taco Land quickly became a sanctuary for all the bands in San Antonio that didn't fit in anywhere else, and Ram became their patron saint.
3: Oh, hey, I'm Belle Sayoa, and I was a longtime customer, friend, and music lover over at Taco Land. He allowed that music to be here, which was more underground, punk, you know, surfer or rockabilly, everything that most of the clubs wouldn't allow.
0: Ram's original customers didn't necessarily see it the same way when these kids and their band started coming in, dressing weird and playing really, really loud music. Jeff Smith is with the Hickoids.
4: They say, well, what the hell are you doing bringing these bands in here? And he goes, hey man, they're here to rock and roll, and if you don't like it, you can go sit outside or you can go somewhere else.
0: Some regulars left, some stayed, and the bands kept coming. Ram treated everyone the same, which meant occasionally yelling and kicking you out if you didn't follow Taco Land's golden rule. Basically, don't be mean to anybody, and have a great time.

0: Taco Land became one of those bars where people who would never otherwise know each other became friends. Phil Luna was in a band whose name I can't say here, but let's call them the Poop City Dream Girls.
1: If you wanted to hear the band, you open the front door, you're immediately being pushed out by the crowd on the inside.
2: 2, 3, 4.
1: You'd fight your way to the bar, and you just didn't care. You knew everybody that you rubbed into, so it was just a hug to the right and a hug to the left and a butt smack and a kiss and a take a shot of this and... I don't remember the paneling or the posters. I remember nakedness and then seeing things very close up in a very blurry way. You know?
0: Half of going to Taco Land was going to see Ram. He had tons of sayings, and everyone there latched onto them. Like when bands were playing, he'd yell,
3: "One more time for the March of Dimes!" Ram was definitely a cool cat.
0: Santiago Garcia is a San Antonio poet.
3: He seemed to me a little bit Pachuco-inspired. He had the hint of a slick-back hairdo. He wore dark shades at all times. He had this little mustache. He was an iconic man.
0: Ram's favorite expression can't be repeated on the radio.
3: I think the nice way you can say that is, "Turn it up, wussy." I think he was just telling you to take it to another level. He was a very funny guy, and I think he was just picking on you, trying to hit the chip on your shoulder or make you loosen up. If you went in there and you took that as a criticism, you didn't get it.
0: Ram said it best at a 1996 documentary about Taco Land.
4: Tell you, we thought, I said, "You play, we drink together, you know. We might not make no money, but hey, man, we have a good time. You came by good time. I don't care where you go. You just came by. I mean, the good time is here."
2: All right, here we go.
0: Taco Land gained an underground notoriety. National acts like Yola Tango and the Minutemen would book shows there. But the heart of Taco Land was always local music and a family of loyal customers. There were a series of people who formally and informally worked there over the years, who Ram had taken under his wing. Denise Kogert was one of those folks. She worked for Ram for 5 years. She was there the night that everything ended at Taco Land. She was coming from the back when she saw two guys talking with Ram at the bar.
5: I heard Ram's last words. I don't know if I can say those or not right now. You know, F you. And then boom, the guy shot him.
0: The two men robbed the bar, shooting Denise and another coworker before they left.
5: You know, the jukebox is blaring, playing like Mexican music real loud. There's the smell of gunfire in. There's blood everywhere, money all over the floor. And then I kind of dragged myself around to Ram, and he was laying there. He looked perfectly handsome. He wasn't moving, but his sunglasses were askew. And I put them back on his face for him. I've seen a lot of things in my life, and I've known a lot of different type of people. But never in my wildest dreams could I see anyone hurting a person like Ram.
0: Ram Ayala died that night. He was 72, and he'd been running Taco Land for 40 years. After the shooting, Taco Land never reopened. It's been 4 years, and the building is still there, like a shrine or a ruins. Eric Sandin from the band Buttercup still goes by every so often.
6: It's weird because in the heyday, it was much bigger than it is now. It's shrunk since. I don't know if this happens to other spaces, but especially you've got like such a strong personality like Ram. And then that soul leaves. It just leaves a big space.
1: Taco Land was a movie. It had a beginning and it had an end. It had a soundtrack and it had a crazy storyline that went in and out of everybody's lives. I'm not sure it really happened. No. I wish there was a piece that I could share with my kids or I could share with future bandmates. No way, man.
7: There's a place, San Antonio, where I can go

Bullies hurt people. Nurses help them. I think being a bully is shady. They're only bullying people because they feel bad about themselves. A job I want to do is become a nurse. I want to be a nurse because I want to help people. Read by Cash.

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6: Perfect. 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
2: Well, that's how they do it.
6: That's how they do it.
7: I'm Jana Levin.
8: And I'm Steve Strogatz.
7: And this is The Joy of Why, a podcast from Quanta Magazine exploring some of the biggest unanswered questions in math and science today.
2: Hey, Steve.
8: Hi, Jana.
7: Different day, different studio.
8: Yes, I'm going for the Orson Welles look here. This is really dramatic, right?
7: I actually like it. It's looking good. I want to talk to you today about something that's gotten quite controversial. And so I really want to ask your honest take on string theory. How do you really feel about string theory?
8: I don't really have an informed opinion.
7: That has never stopped anybody.
8: What I'm told is it's helping a lot in pure math. That techniques from string theory are being imported into fields like algebraic geometry. As for what it's doing for physics, I get the feeling it's the best game in town, but it's hard to tell yet whether it's going to really describe the physics of our universe.
7: Yeah, I think it's been a fascinating legacy. So the excitement initially was that string theory might do for quantum gravity what all of these famous theories like the electroweak theory and the theories about the matter forces did for matter, which is to say it unified them all into one sort of elegant equation. And so the hope was that there would be one string theory, right? And instead, what happened is there ended up being this vast landscape of possible string theories,
8: uh-huh.
7: like 10 to the 500 possible vacua or starting points. And that became, at first, a tremendous disappointment, and then people sort of ran with it and started talking about the multiverse.
8: Mm-hmm.
7: And then that led to a very strong, I think, reaction against string theory.
8: Yeah.
7: But that hasn't rocked your world, that sort of reaction against it.
8: My personal world?
7: Yeah. Yeah.
8: I don't know what to make of it. I mean, I do hear people criticizing it very much as being untestable. In principle, a lot of people invoke Karl Popper and his whatever era that was, 1940s or 50s era philosophy of science. There's a part of me that wants to believe that this could work because it seems so compelling to be able to get rid of the problems of renormalization that have afflicted a lot of attempts to quantize gravity. And that was the initial selling point, wasn't it, that string theory could handle that in a way that other theories had trouble with?
7: I would say that the big success was that gravitons, which are the little quanta of gravity waves, the way that photons are the quanta of electromagnetic waves, were natural, a natural ringing of a string in the same way that the other particles were harmonics on a string. And so that was really the enthusiasm. Whether it was not fully quantized is really a different story. Well, you know, I brought some of these concerns up to our guest who was a very influential string theorist, Kumran Vafa. He's a professor at Harvard. And it was interesting because he didn't dismiss the concerns. And one of the ideas he had was to invoke a concept he's called the swampland. So it looked like there were all of these string theories and it was totally proliferating and we couldn't find our universe in this muck. And so he had a program instead to kind of cull theories that he could prove failed.
8: First of all, I love the term swampland, very suggestive. But what are some of the admissibility criteria? What sends you to the swamp?
7: Yeah, it's interesting. It's such a complicated program, but it could be that it won't lead to the kind of universe we observe today, or the matter fields don't drop out to match what we expect from the standard model of particle physics, which is so successful. General relativity, it can't look like a different theory of gravity. So we have these key anchors. We want any theory that goes beyond these to be able to replicate the successes in the right regime. And so I think it's just kind of a way of whacking through the brush and clearing away what you know is weed, right, from what you're hoping to find, I guess, which would, in this analogy, be like, I don't know, the roses.
8: This sounds great.
7: So that's sort of my synopsis of the scenario, but maybe we should hear from Qumran himself. Here's theoretical physicist Qumran Vafa. Qumran, welcome to The Joy of Why. We're excited to have you on the show.
9: Thanks. It's a great pleasure to be on this show.
7: I can see some equations on the blackboard behind you. I want to open for our audience just to ask, how does a person get into theoretical physics? What's drawn you to that subject?
9: My interest in theoretical physics started when I was a kid. I vividly remember my awe and amazement, the fact that the moon does not fall down. As something needing some explanation, and it bothered me that most people were not bothered by this fact, that there's this thing up there and it might hit them on their head or something, but it was kind of, yeah, it's cool, it's beautiful, what's the issue here? Why don't you ask this question? Why is it not falling down? I mean, isn't that the obvious question? So these kind of things were always hitting me in some form or another, but it took a while for me to zoom into theoretical physics as a profession.
7: It really is one of the huge insights of Newton, that the moon doesn't fall to the earth, why that's the case, and connecting that to the kinds of physics we understand on the earth. I don't know if people appreciate what an enormous leap it was to imagine that the moon was dictated by the same forces that plucked an apple from a tree.
9: Exactly. And when I later learned Newton's understanding of how this works, and the fact that why does the moon fall ends up being, no, actually the moon is falling. And how does that compatible with the fact that the moon is not hitting the ground? That to me was quite an awe moment also. That's the way a physicist understands how things work.
7: And then, of course, I'm

0: Einstein, hundreds of years later, talks a lot about falling. He thinks about free fall in an even deeper way than Newton to some extent.
1: Yes, in some sense, the fact that being in an elevator and falling, you wouldn't know if you're in outer space or falling, and the fact that there's no experiment that can detect the difference was quite an insight. He has said that this is one of the happiest scientific thoughts he had.
0: I love that quote. Happiest thought of my life. Yes. And the thought is really about gravity being a form of weightlessness. I feel heavy on my chair right now. I feel heavy when I'm walking around on my feet. But really, Einstein began to think of gravity as, oh no, it's actually removing all that stuff and experiencing this free-falling weightlessness. How does that relate to his theory?
1: The fact that the objects move the way they do regardless of their mass, so to speak, and that point that the thing does not care about the trajectory you take in space-time. The fact that geometry of space-time dictates this to all of the objects around it. That was a beautiful geometrization of gravitational force.
0: So you're a student of theoretical physics at some stage, learning Einstein's geometric theory of gravity and free fall. What draws you now the extra step to something as abstract and complex as string theory?
1: The interest in string theory is related to the interest in trying to understand the fundamental laws of nature, how things work at the deepest level. What is everything made of? How are the forces interacting with each other? What are the forces? What are the fundamental things? And in particular, it had been tried for many decades, but unsuccessfully, to understand Einstein's theory at the microscopic level. And that somehow didn't work in the context of mixing it with quantum mechanics, which is the law that governs the microscopic physics. So when you try to bring in quantum descriptions, which is needed for small-scale descriptions, with Einstein's theory, which is great for large distances, the two didn't quite fit together and somehow gave contradictory results. And trying to resolve these paradoxes was one of the major issues that was difficult for theoretical physics for many decades, and basically people didn't work on it because they had no good idea. And then suddenly, out of the blue, somebody suggested string theory sounds interesting, just let's study it. And someone said, oh, it sounds like it has gravity in it. And, oh, yeah, it actually has quantum mechanics and gravity together in a consistent way. So it was accidentally discovered to be an answer to the question that people were looking for.
0: So it's a kind of a step towards a quantum gravity theory of everything. Just a small thing like that.
1: Exactly. Just a random discovery, I would say. Whether we deserved it or not, I don't know. But in some sense, it just happened.
0: Yeah.
1: That what people were studying ended up being an answer to quantum gravity.
0: Exploration is often underrated, don't you think, in the
1: exactly.
0: physical process, as though there's really a hypothesis set forth before you take a step. That's really not how it's always done.
1: They always say, just do the exploration, have a good question, and you might get an answer to something else. And this happens quite often in the history of science, and I think string theory is a great example of that discovery.
0: Now, before string theory, we might have imagined that when we looked at more probing microscopic levels, we'd find little tiny point particles, and some of those point particles might even be gravitons, which are responsible for negotiating gravity between masses. What's different in the string theory description? Those little points are replaced by little loops of string? Is it that simple?
1: Yes, to some extent it's that simple. So the loops that we call strings, of course, could be so small that they look like points, and therefore there's not much of a difference when you look at it from far away. But when you zoom in and when you go to very high energies, this thing can stretch, and then it gives you features like an extended object like strings. We actually have learned in studying string theory that it's not just a one-dimensional thing like a string. Sometimes higher-dimensional objects like membranes enter the story as well. And so we have learned it's more than just about strings, but we still call the subject string theory. But we have learned that inevitably demanding the fundamental particles, everything is just point-like particles, is insufficient to give you a consistent picture of how gravity works at the quantum or microscopic level.
0: I've sometimes heard people refer to M theory, and then I hear various things about the M stands for. Is the M for membrane?
1: Well, I don't know what M stands for, but I think the main statement here is that we don't really understand what the theory is, to be honest, in its form. We know how it works in examples, and so sometimes people say M might stand for mystery. So we don't exactly know what is M stands for, really, but we are still working on understanding.

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1: And be manifested by one object in some form is certainly a natural possibility there.
2: So that really does instinctively sound like a unification, right, which is the huge ambition. Can I unify all of the matter forces and gravity all into one? What do you think are the strongest arguments that we have that string theory will continue to be rewarding as a unified theory of everything? Because, as you said, it's not complete yet.
1: Yes, it's not complete. So one thing you just mentioned is the aesthetics, of course. The unifying of particles and forces and gravity and everything together in one package is already quite amazing. So that already is enough motivation to continue studying it. However, there's a lot more. And we have learned that even if you are not interested in quantum gravity per se, suppose you're just saying, you know, I'm interested in just particles and the forces between them, you encounter questions in that context which have to do with very strong interactions between these particles. And we end up not knowing the answer to those questions in general. However, it turns out that what we have learned from string theory sheds light even on those questions. So questions that have nothing to do per se with gravity has been answered using string theoretic ideas. And so therefore, we feel that the truth of the string theory is far beyond just the gravity, even though that's the main claim to fame of quantum gravity and string theory together. But I think the fact that there are more motivations to study string theory is already quite remarkable, and it's reinforcing the idea that this got to be true in some form or another. It cannot be just randomly there and we just stumbled upon it.
2: There are also some pretty severe criticisms or critiques of string theory, and I know that people get very emotional about this. I've sort of heard it described as an attempt at a theory of everything, but is it turning to the direction that we now kind of have a theory with no predictions because there are so many possibilities?
1: Actually, that's a very good question. There's a misunderstanding that string theory gives a huge number of possibilities, infinitely many possibilities. And that's the point I'm trying to clarify here. What we are basically pointing out is that string theory gives you a finite number of possibilities. And cutting the possibility from an infinite set to a finite set is a remarkable reduction.
2: Yes. You eliminated an infinite number of things.
1: So when people criticize it in the way they say, oh, it doesn't make a prediction about anything, they're putting a very high bar for what string theory should be. Namely, when we talk, for example, about quantum chromodynamics, which is the theory describing how the quarks work and what are the forces between them inside the nuclei and so on, there are infinitely many possible theories for that too. We just choose one of them. And nobody explains to you why that particular one is the one we use. So if you want to choose that level of precision, then you have to say we don't understand quantum chromodynamics. No, that's not what we say. We say, well, you just pick that one and just study it, and that's the way the universe is working. Don't ask more questions, so to speak. So in that context, people don't say that we don't have a good theory of strong interactions. They'd say we do. Now, string theory is trying to give you a broad perspective of what all universes could look like, not just our universe. And so that's a grand, you know, ambitious kind of thing. It's much more than just one theory described to one particular universe. Now, you might say, I don't care about these other possibilities. I just want the answer to my universe. And then that's where it becomes harder, and that's where people become critical. But if you look at it from the broad perspective of what it's trying to do, which is trying to tell you what is the overarching truth of all possibilities, that's surprising. And in that context, it tells you, for example, if you want to have the theories of strong interactions, there are only a finite number of possible ways. Whereas without gravity, without string theory, you would have thought there are infinitely many possibilities. So it cuts it down to a finite set. For example, the number of colors, we say there are three of them. It could have been four, five, six, say up to arbitrary integer. String theory says, nope, there's an upper bound. It cannot go beyond certain numbers. That is a surprise. So it cuts the number down, not make it large.
2: Just for the audience, colors in this sense is an abstract property. It's a cute name given to different kinds of quarks.
1: That's right. So we say that each quark comes with three colors, and that's just 3 degrees of freedom. We just call them colors.
2: Now, to discuss this kind of landscape of possibilities, as it's often referred to, what are the differences in these universes from one point in the landscape of possibilities to another point in the landscape? What's different about the universe than this one?
1: So in each conceivable universe that we can think of, in which case you have a

0: quantum theory of gravity interacting with particles and forces, it appears in a particular dimension. So you have to have a particular space-time dimension, which is what we call the macroscopic space-time, the big space, so to speak. There are some curled-up directions, what we call the compactification scale, the manifolds. So these are tiny things that we don't care about in terms of large distance observations that we do currently. So you have to decide how many big dimensions do you want. For example, in our universe, there are three spatial dimensions, which are macroscopic and one time. So that's the 3+1 dimensional one. That's one particular choice you're making. But different universes that we get in string theory can have different dimensionalities. Again, bounded. It doesn't go too far up. It doesn't go beyond 11. And also, in each case that you choose dimensions, you could ask, okay, is it going to be like a flat space? Is it going to be some curvature in it? And this feature is sometimes related to the property, if you talk about the space-time curvature, in the context of the cosmological constant, which is positive in our universe. In addition, you could say, how many particles do I have? What kind of forces do I have? So all these different kind of choices that are consistent in string theory give rise to different dimensions, different number of particles, and different kind of structure for the curvature of space-time.
1: This landscape of possibilities was disheartening to people for all the reasons you just said, that suddenly, where's our single theory of the universe? And now you've given me an infinite number, but then you have this swampland initiative. Can you tell us how this helps restrict us to try to find a better description that might be just our universe?
0: Yes. So let me just give the analogy. I said there are only three colors in our universe and the strong forces, but it could have had more degrees of freedom, what we call more colors. It could have had 4, 5, 6, etc. So if you take the four-dimensional theory and ask, suppose I want to have the simplest four-dimensional theory I have with matter. It turns out the simplest four-dimensional theory with matter, which can be described with quantum gravity, is what we call, in technical terms, N=4 supergravity theories. Now, N=4 supergravity refers to the statement that the theory has extra symmetries, what's called supersymmetry. So if you take this simple class and ask, in this class, do you have an upper bound in the number of colors? Then you can show that you have to have less than 24 colors. So suddenly you cut the number to a small set. Now, if you did not know about string theory, you would have said, take any number of colors. It's perfectly fine. Those options that could have been true, we could call potentially consistent theory, but most of them now we are claiming do not exist. More than 24 don't exist. Those belong to the swampland. The ones that can be constructed in a string theory belong to the landscape. So the first 23 or so are belonging to the landscape. The rest are the swampland. So therefore, what swampland brings to the table is suddenly makes a prediction now. You cannot have too large a number of colors, for example.
1: So you're relegating to the swampland all of these inconsistent theories. You're hedging in the landscape, which is now going to be surrounded by the swampland of impossible universes.
0: Yes.
1: And so really the initiative is to restrict yourself more and more and more. So what kind of criteria are you using to decide what's viable and stays in the landscape of possibilities and what has to be relegated to the swampland?
0: We try to find criteria which distinguish whether you are in the swampland or in the landscape. If I give you a putative theory and I ask you whether this is good or bad, whether it's in landscape or swampland, how do you judge it? What are the criteria? It would have been natural to say, you know what, I'll just put A, B, C, D as criteria, whatever they are, to say if they are good, and then I would know once and for all I found the theory. However, we think the number of theories which are good are very, very small. So if you think about an ocean, and suppose there are some little islands on it, and then I tell you, how could I find the islands? It's much harder to say, pinpoint one of the islands, unless you really, really know where it is. And it's much easier to say, you know what? If you draw this line on the ocean, there's nothing on the left side of it. I can guarantee that you can't find anything. These criteria of where you cannot find a good theory, or what is in the swampland, is much easier than to say what is good. So in other words, the reason we have the swampland program is not that we are looking for bad things, but it's much harder to find the good things. The good things are much more difficult because they are very rare.
1: These islands of possibilities, just to clarify, they don't have to be our universe, right? They just have to be a consistent universe, one that is mathematically sensible and consistent, even if maybe galaxies don't form in that island universe. Is that right?
0: Exactly. So then if you wanted to quantify all the islands, it's going to be very difficult. However, you know, we are lucky in the following way. You could say, well, we know one island, namely our island, our universe, exists. And you can make observations on our universe. So you can say that in this universe, these properties hold. And then you say, oh, if I knew that there's this property on the island, then I can rule out some other property. In other words, we are using observations of our universe combined with the criteria we know has to be generally true, and suddenly we make predictions. And so that's how we have actually made predictions for our universe based on the Swampland principles.
2: It's a little tricky, as I was thinking, that instead of saying what the landscape is, the swampland is everything around the landscape. It's all the negative space. Like, as a mathematician, the thought that occurs to me is maybe there are inequalities. Maybe if a certain parameter is too small, then I know nothing like that could possibly be in there. And inequality constraints would give you whole big open sets in the space of possible universes. So you could lop off enormous regions, maybe. Is that the vision?
1: Yeah, I think that's part of the vision. I'm sure you'll remember that Alan Turing used this when he was cracking the Enigma code during the war. One of his big insights was to begin to prune away all of the encryptions that couldn't possibly be right, because they had a very short list of identifiers that they anticipated from a correct cipher. And so it allowed them to use a blunt tool, right, to kind of scoop away a whole range of possibilities, leaving, as Vafa is describing, an island of possibilities, which is much, much smaller. Uh-huh. And thereby narrowing the field that you have to scour for models that actually begin to look like our universe. For instance, let me give you an example of what might be an attribute of the landscape. It might be that it's a higher dimensional space. So it's not just three dimensions of space in one time, but it has extra spatial dimensions, and they're wrapped up in this very complex origami. And most of those spaces we know very, very, very little about. It's really hard to investigate them and to understand them and to understand what their predictions are and if they could yield, for instance, the spectrum of particles that we observe around us, because it influences things like this. So they're just trying to use a blunter instrument to eliminate from this huge range of possible geometries, for instance, a smaller number that might yield a universe that is compatible with the one we observe.
2: And did you get the impression from talking to him that there's some notches in his belt? Like, have they eliminated anything so far?
1: Well, I do think they feel that they've had really surprising success, and maybe it was a surprise even to other people. But more importantly, Vafa really feels this is experimentally testable, at least in principle. And while they haven't been able to do that yet, that's really the direction he wants to go in, to combat not just the attitude, but maybe the failing on the theoretical side to take experiment more seriously. So more on this after the break.

0: Welcome back to The Joy of Why. We've been speaking with Harvard theoretical physicist Kamran Vafa about the string landscape and the swampland. Now, string theory is often critiqued as not being concretely connected to experiment, and you're really saying otherwise, that there is a way to actually dig into cosmological or particle physics experiments and use one lure to kind of hitch a whole bunch of other criteria to.
1: Exactly, and that's the exciting thing going on in string theory now. I can, in fact, tell you where the swampland program picks up speed. So we proposed this general program in around 2005, and by and large, it was just a very few number of papers coming on this subject, until when BICEP came up with the measurement of what they thought was gravitational wave, and the data that they were giving was in contradiction with some of the swampland principles. And so we were dismayed that how could it be possible? We thought we understood this. And then later, BICEP was proven wrong. So then suddenly there's a huge amount of activity came to this direction precisely because we now realize we can have concrete predictions that is relevant for observations and our universe.
0: So you're actually using observations of the light left over from the Big Bang, of polarizations, of gravitational waves, also dark energy observations.
1: Everything that we can see, we can use and think about how this fits or doesn't fit or what aspects can be predictive when you combine it with the swampland principles.
0: Now, famously, string theory is also incredibly mathematical. Do you believe that we really have the right mathematical tools to keep progressing?
1: I think we have more conceptual questions that we need to understand better. I don't think math has become a hindrance, even though what you're saying is absolutely true. That is, the subject is very mathematical, and it has led to new areas of mathematics being researched. So, in fact, we can generate our own math tools. That's not going to stop us. More, I think, is the issue, even though we have a deep interaction with mathematics, we actually have to go beyond that in the sense that we need to find what is string theory or what's it trying to do and so forth. Those are harder questions. And if you ask the same question, what is string theory 10 years ago, 20 years ago, the answer changes. And even now, if you ask what is string theory today from string theorists, you get different answers. They have different perspectives of what it is about.
0: Do you feel confident that we will reach a realistic, kind of more complete description of string theory in our lifetime?
1: Well, we certainly are getting more and more complete. I don't know if there's an end to human understanding of nature, and I think the same might apply to string theory. I wouldn't be as bold as saying, yes, we're going to get to the end of the story even in anybody's lifetime. Knowing that we are making progress, that's for sure is happening now, that I can say. That's what science is after all. We should be looking for progress and more clarification. So we are certainly evolving in our understanding of what string theory is and how it may connect to our universe. And we have enough clues right now to be confident that we are on the right track. Let me just say it by a simpler example. We live in three spatial dimensions and one temporal dimension. That already should be surprising. If I give you a number integer d, which is the dimension of space and time from 1 to infinity, what are the chances that's less than 10? I mean,
0: right. That's
1: almost chance zero. It is zero chance if it was a random number. It's not. And the point here is that, for example, in the swampland program, we say the dimension cannot be more than 11. That already is an example of why the thing is limited. So that's a very strong prediction. People don't think about this natural thing because everybody takes for granted. Yes, we have three large dimensions and one time. So what? Well, that's a big deal. Why not much, much more?
0: I think that goes back to when Einstein first starts to realize that space and time are actual mutable properties of the universe. You have to start to ask, why three and why one time? And I think he did ask that and just didn't know.
1: Yes, in fact, during his time, Kaluza and Klein came up with one more dimension, and Einstein embraced that as an interesting extension of his theory. So these ideas about what are the limits of the dimension of space-time and how does it work is part of the bread and butter of string theory. I think already we have enough clues in our universe that we feel confident that we're going in the direction of realizing concrete predictions of string theory in our universe.
0: So I'm fascinated to know what goes wrong when the number of dimensions goes above 11.
1: So one of the properties and symmetries that I mentioned was supersymmetry. And we know that whenever you don't have this symmetry, you get instabilities. instabilities means that you cannot have a stationary situation like our universe looks like. Now, we know that our universe does not enjoy the symmetry that I just told you about when you go look at large distances. But we think that even in our universe, if you go short distances, you might recover such a symmetry. So in other words, the symmetry which allows us to have a long-lasting universe has a limit in terms of the number of dimensions you can go, and it turns out you can prove mathematically that it cannot go more than 11.
0: So how fascinating that the large number of dimensions, which we think of as the universe on the biggest scales, is determined because of microphysics.
1: That's actually the most beautiful connection between the string theory and, more broadly, quantum gravity and quantum field theory. Quantum field theory, you build up things from small scale. You say what's going on at the shortest scale, and then you can describe the larger scale. And that has been the mindset of physicists. It ended up that if you study quantum gravity, it doesn't work that way. Namely, what happens at large distances is related to what's happening at short distances, and they are not independent. In other words, the large distance physics can dictate backwards what's going on at shorter scales, which is not like what usually happens in quantum field theories.
0: And there's another sense in which we can think about the connection of the small and the large dimensions that I'm hoping you can explain to us a little bit, and that is the possibility that 95% of what makes up the universe, which is in the form of dark energy predominantly and some dark matter, could also be connected to these higher dimensional theories, these string theories with these extra tiny wrapped up dimensions. How do you make that incredible connection?
1: This is one of the beautiful questions and connections with the ideas that are emerging in string theory. So as you mentioned, 95% of the energy budget of the universe is not made of things we know of. It's not made of electrons or protons and this and that we know of. It's made of something else. In fact, of the order of 70% or so of it is what we call the dark energy. And in addition, there's about 25% or so of the energy budget, which is what we call the dark matter. They're weakly interacting with our particles, the electrons and the photons and all that cannot interact very effectively with them. So they are there. And the only reason we know they are there is because they interact with gravity and gravitational effects we can detect. So what does this have to do with string theory and quantum gravity efforts to try to understand this? It turns out we have gotten super lucky. What we have learned using swampland ideas is that whenever you have a small parameter in a physical theory, it comes with consequences. When you have an electric charge or you have masses or things, if things are extremely fine-tuned to a small value, then there's some other predictions we can make. That's one of the new things we have learned in string theory. In particular, we have learned that whenever you're at extreme fine-tuning, one of two things must necessarily happen. Either there's some extra dimensions which are beginning to be big, or there are some very tiny light strings which are becoming so ever so light. This is a consequence of having some extreme parameters in your theory. Now you might say, wow, where did that come from? This very strong statement comes from a property we call string dualities. So string theory, when people study it, they try to take these extreme parameters to extreme regimes. And each time you take the parameters in your physical theory to extreme regimes, you found a new description takes over. And so when a new description takes over, you begin to find that this new description involves light particles. And these light particles end up being related to two possibilities, either a light tower of strings or long wavelengths of gravitons in some extra dimensions. These are the only two possibilities. So these dualities, we don't have a deep explanation of them, but we know it's true in string theory. Okay, so we take that as one of the swampland principles. Namely, if you have fine-tuned small parameter in your theory, look for either large dimension or light strings.
0: Now, by a large dimension, you still mean kind of small.
1: Larger than, I mean, our universe could be effectively infinite, so we're talking about the other curled-up dimensions. The curled-up dimensions that could go up to 11 altogether space-time. So the possibilities of having the seven extra spatial dimensions, one of them or two of them or three of them becoming big.
0: And big would be what, like a micron big? A millimeter, is that big?
1: I mean, micron is huge, millimeter is huge, even atomic size in that sense is huge. The reason is that the fundamental scale in gravity is 10 to the minus 33 centimeters, and that is about 25 orders of magnitude smaller than atomic scale. It's tiny, tiny, tiny. So anything much bigger than that is called big for us. Now, so when I say big, I mean big compared to that tiny scale.
0: Right.
1: Now, we are given this situation in our universe where one of the parameters in our universe is extremely small, and that is the dark energy. The dark energy is one of those amazing parameters in the theory which has an extremely exciting, interesting history dating back to Einstein. Originally, when he wrote his theory, he put this term, which he called the cosmological constant, which we now also call dark energy, to non-zero value in order to get a static universe. And later, he abandoned that after we found out that actually the universe is expanding. So he put the dark energy to zero, and it stayed zero in the minds of theoretical physicists for many, many decades after Einstein did that, until shocking observations in late 1990s told us that it's not zero. And the reason people were shocked was that if it was not zero, it was so small, 0.00000, you have 120 zeros and then you put a one at the end. It's that small. Okay, so that's the tiny dark energy. Now, as I just was telling you about, whenever there's a tiny number or fine-tuned parameter in your theory, you should be asking, what's happening to these extra dimensions? Are they getting large or is there a light string somewhere? So already we are saying that having a dark energy, which is so extreme, must necessitate having new particles. Where are they? On the other hand, we say there's dark matter. So now we are saying that two facts, the fact that dark energy is extreme and there's some extra light particles around, could naturally play the role of dark matter. So that's the idea that already automatically comes from these Swampland principles. Now you can say, can we make it more quantitative? It turns out that the dark energy predicts actually a length scale. And it turns out that length scale is about a micron. A micron is 1/1000th of a millimeter. And it suggests that exactly one of the extra dimensions is of roughly that size. Now, you could ask then, what about the dark matter? Well, the dark matter would be the graviton waves which were created in this extra dimension, what we call the dark dimension. So we have three spatial dimensions that we know which are huge. One more dimension, which is this micron scale, and then the rest of them we think are much, much smaller. So therefore, this one micron dimension space will potentially carry in it some long gravity waves, which would play the role of dark matter. So in this context, we have a unification of dark energy and dark matter just from this simple principle that when you have extreme values in your physical theory, there are light particles.
0: So you're essentially saying that by observing the as yet unknown dark energy and dark matter, this could be an observation already of dark dimensions. So there's other ideas competing, so it's not a smoking gun, but we could actually be observing string theory.
1: Exactly, but there's actually more. Because this tower of particles I was telling you about, which comes from these light particles, has to be weakly interacting, which is the smoking gun of dark matter. It's weakly interacting not only with us, but even with themselves. So that is a property. It's a prediction, I would say. So we are making a prediction that whenever you have this dark energy being so extreme, you better look for light particles which are very weakly interacting, just like our universe has it. So this is a prediction for our universe. And in fact, makes another prediction. You cannot directly detect them because their interaction strength is gravitational. So these direct dark matter detections will not succeed based on this study. So we are making very specific prediction. But actually, you can make even a stronger prediction. If you have two objects, two masses at a distance R, Newton taught us that there's a gravitational force between them, which attracts them. And this force falls off with the inverse square of the distance between them. That is a property of three-dimensional space and one time. If you increase the number of dimension, each time you add one dimension, the power of the distance in the force law increases by one. So instead of distance squared in three spatial dimensions, if you have one extra dimension, it becomes distance cubed. And if you add more, it becomes distance fourth, and so on. So if we have one larger dimension, it should have been distance cubed. So we are making a prediction that if you bring these objects together and put them at a distance roughly of a micron or so, you should find a stronger gravitational force between them. This experiment to detect this is actually being undertaken now, to bring it down from 30 micron, perhaps to 10 micron and below, to try to see if the force law changes as we are making a prediction. So that's a very concrete prediction that we are making based on this link.
0: A lot of what we're describing is, of course, a description of the universe writ large. And here we are on this little globe, all of us together, working in international communities to figure this out. And I'm wondering how that played a role in your own experience.
1: That's one of the aspects of science I cherish a lot, the fact that it doesn't recognize any artificial borders. It's universal. It's a borderless and timeless adventure that human mind is engaged in, and it's something that gives you a way to connect with people across the world. It transcends cultures, and it transcends artificial political lines that are drawn. And in fact, I think cultural aspects actually are helpful in formulating specific viewpoints about scientific questions, which is interesting because you have to come up with some kind of thinking, like, for example, aesthetics of what is good, unification is nice or not, symmetry is nice or not. And it's good to have different cultural perspectives. So bringing that to the table is in the best interest of advancement of science. And so in this sense, I actually was born in Iran, and I think that many of the cultural aspects that I bring with me on the table for the scientific discussion is maybe not as much shared because, unfortunately, there are not as many scientists from my country as there could be. That's my bringing what I bring to the table. But then there are all these other cultures. And so put all these together, I think it's great. You have all these different perspectives and we should cherish them.
0: It's so beautiful. I love that description. I know that you've also been very interested in some of the philosophical lessons about what we can extract from physical laws that are bigger lessons than even physics. How does that influence your thinking as well now?
1: Yes, I think that part of the reason many of us scientists study nature is deeper than just figuring out the equations describing how things move or how things work, is to understand the bigger picture of the meaning of existence, the meaning of things, which bears on philosophical questions. So I think science and philosophy are not disconnected. You cannot ignore it. Perhaps maybe too often, I hear our colleagues look down on philosophy, and maybe I think in some sense every scientist is perhaps an amateur philosopher. And we have our own viewpoint that's not rooted in science, but we say, oh, this is aesthetically beautiful. I mean, where is that coming from? That is not a scientific statement, but it drives us quite a lot. That motivation of a lot of our work is based on things that we consider pretty or beautiful or something which is not sometimes easy to quantify. To me, a lot of things that we are learning in science point towards this quality of magic. But unlike the usual magics that once you explain it becomes boring, explaining these magics does not get rid of its charm. And that's the amazing part of science. This magic always continues to exist. And that's some unbelievable quality of the truth in our nature. And it's philosophical, I would say. So I cherish the connection between philosophy and science.
0: Well, it's been a pleasure to talk to you. Thanks so much for being with us.
1: Thanks, Jan. It was a pleasure to talk with you.
2: Wow. There's a lot to chew on there. Let's see. I would love to hear some of your thoughts about magic, about philosophy, and also about the diversity of cultures can be a strength in science.
0: Mm-hmm. Yeah. I thought this was intriguing, the tension between magic and the reveal.
2: Yeah.
0: I mean, how do you feel about that? We approach these problems because they're mysterious, because we love the problem, right? We love the pursuit of something that seems magical. But he says the reveal doesn't ruin it.
2: Yeah, I love that. That's an original idea. I hadn't heard that before, because it is true that, of course, that's the whole point, that magicians don't tell you how they do their trick. And they're mad at other magicians who do, because it
0: right.
2: does tend to ruin the trick.
0: Uh-huh.
2: And there is no analogous thing in science, right? If you learn, for instance, how Kepler's laws work, because you now know Newtonian calculus and theory of gravity. And that sort of explains it. That's the reveal. And yet it's not ruined, because then Einstein gives you another reveal. And that's not ruining it either, because maybe string theory has its own reveal.
0: Well, I thought it was very interesting that he was suggesting that the kind of approach that we have in physics, that things are beautiful, but it's actually a very strong kind of scalpel we use to eliminate theories that we think are probably not viable because they're just like they're really ugly and that nobody believes them.
2: That one I feel is much dicier. We could probably get in an argument about that. That seems to me a relatively recent concept, like the insistence that nature has to be beautiful and that symmetry and beauty can be scientific criteria for deciding for or against certain theories. That has worked for a few hundred years.
0: Few hundred.
2: Well, I mean, Feynman has remarks like this, that he claims he doesn't care if it's beautiful or not. He just wants to know the truth. And I don't know that beauty and truth, I mean, who says the world has to be beautiful?
0: Yeah, I mean, it could have been a failed program, right? So I would say to that, oh, absolutely. It seemed reasonable to look for symmetries, which is part of the idea of beauty. It's actually in a very concrete, explicit way, symmetry.
2: Yes.
0: And it could have failed. Absolutely.
2: But it feels to me like it's about 300 years of that. But I wonder if we're hitting the limits of that.
0: I would say Galileo was into this too, for sure. It's hard to know.
2: I'd love to hear more about it. We need to have him back.
0: Well, Steve, always fun to talk to you. We'll catch up again soon.
2: I'm looking forward to it. If you're enjoying The Joy of Why and you're not already subscribed, hit the subscribe or follow button where you're listening. You can also leave a review for the show. It helps people find this podcast. Find articles, newsletters, videos, and more at quantamagazine.org.
0: The Joy of Why is a podcast from Quanta Magazine, an editorially independent publication supported by the Simons Foundation. 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The production team is Caitlin Folds, Livia Brock, Genevieve Sponsler, and Merritt Jacob. 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Our theme music is from APM Music. The episode art is by Peter Greenwood, and our logo is by Jackie King and Christina Armitage. Special thanks to the Columbia Journalism School and the Cornell Broadcast Studios. I'm your host, Jana Levin. 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

0: This is Bird Note. How long can a bird fly without once touching the earth or alighting to perch? Experts have speculated for years that some kinds of swifts spend long, continuous periods of their lives in the air. To figure out exactly what they get up to, Swiss scientists began researching alpine swifts, a large species with a wingspan of over 2 feet. The research published in 2013 involved attaching sensors to some of the swifts while they were nesting in Europe and recovering them on the bird's return from spending winter in Africa. It was already known that the swifts eat on the wing, but what about sleep? The sensors showed long periods when the swifts were gliding and not flapping their wings. But scientists aren't sure if that means the birds were asleep. Could be that, like some other animals, alpine swifts do all their sleeping during the summer breeding season and don't sleep at all during migration. As for why they stay aloft so long, while they're supreme flyers, swifts find landing complicated. They can't perch because they have very short legs. So, if they can manage it, avoiding touching down makes perfect sense. For Bird Note, I'm Michael Stein.
1: Men would come to our back door and ask for food, and my mother would feed them. That happened a lot of times.
2: You didn't turn them away. They sat on the back steps. I can't see that happening today. People think differently.
3: My name is Sigmund Edelman. I owned a shoe store on the main street in Elwood City, Pennsylvania. It was my father's before I had it, and that shoe store went into bankruptcy. We had relatives that saw that we didn't starve. We didn't have any.
1: Yvonne Levely. I grew up in Providence, Rhode Island, and I'm 96 years old. Two of my brothers were without work for 2 years. They just couldn't get jobs. My father always worked, but the whole family felt so bad for my brothers because these guys wanted to work.
4: People weren't walking around those days with smiles on their faces. You knew there was trouble.
1: Well, the government had something to do with it, of course, but the financiers, you know, those rich guys that caused the whole thing.
4: Oh, they always blame the president. They always blame the president and his high finances. You know, the rich people didn't have enough. They wanted more. And I think to myself, looking back on those years, that's what happened. The bottom fell out of everything. And it wasn't the rich man that got really, really hurt too much. It was the poor man that depended on the extra dollar.
3: What's hard to imagine now is that there was no unemployment compensation. There was no severance pay or food stamps or Medicare or Medicaid or welfare checks. There was nothing like that.
1: It was bad. People were hungry. It was very bad. But, as I say, we were lucky. My father always worked.
4: Well, it really wasn't as bad as we expected because almost every other family, they felt it, you know.
3: I saw people that lost their whole business and livelihood, and you made the best of it.

0: When my mom's car ran out of gas, we stopped in the middle of the street.
1: When I dropped a flashlight on my toe, and I went to the doctor, and the doctor said they had to cut off my nail.
2: When I was playing Xbox, and a character jumps out on the screen and yells.
3: When I cracked my head open, I thought I'd lose all my blood.
4: I got shocked by my chair because my pants were rubbing together, and I thought somebody put a tack under me.
5: When my sister got lost at a shopping mall in California, I thought she was lost forever.
6: When my sister said that there were two guys outside her house driving really slow looking at us.
7: When I got stitches on my chin and I thought I would die.
8: In a haunted house at the community center when a clown walked up to my face.
9: Being left on my first birthday when my parents were getting food.

0: scared.
1: Due process. What is it? Who gets it? I'm Robert Reich, and this is a short take from Inequality Media and KALW. There's been some misinformation about this fundamental right that's guaranteed by the U.S. Constitution.
2: Your Secretary of State says everyone who's here, citizens and non-citizens, deserve due process. Do you agree, Mr. President?
3: I don't know. I'm not a lawyer.
1: Well, I am a lawyer, and I've argued before the Supreme Court. The Fifth Amendment to the Constitution explicitly says no person shall be deprived of life, liberty, or property without due process of law. If you're an immigrant who has been detained by ICE, you are entitled to a notice of the charges against you. The government must also provide you with a charging document, often called a notice to appear, outlining the reasons for potential deportation. You have the right to present evidence before an immigration judge to show why you should not be deported. You might be seeking asylum, for example, or have a student visa or green card, and you have the right to appeal the decision to a higher court. You cannot simply be ripped off the streets and deported without a chance to defend yourself. That would be a clear violation of due process. Our country was founded on the idea that government cannot arbitrarily take away your rights and that everyone has a right to defend themselves. And that really means everyone. The word person in the Fifth Amendment makes no distinction between citizens and non-citizens. And the Supreme Court has reaffirmed this multiple times. Conservative and liberal justices have agreed. Due process is a fundamental constitutional protection to ensure that all of us can maintain our life, liberty, and our property, regardless of who we are or where we come from.
4: Up next is a postcard from the wind, an audio dispatch from Phil Corbett.
5: As I record this, Voyager 2 is over 12 billion miles from Earth, and Voyager 1 over 15 billion. As these two spacecraft hurtle away from our solar system, each carries a sort of message in a bottle. Specifically, a golden record. The cover of these records, one on each probe, includes diagrams and illustrated instructions on how to play them. Pressed into the gold-plated copper disc, this mix compiled by Carl Sagan with help from recordist Alan Lomax includes a wide range of human music. There's European classical music, a Navajo night chant, bagpipes from Azerbaijan,

a Peruvian wedding song, Mozart, Chuck Berry, Chinese folk music, Aboriginal didgeridoo, a truly wide-ranging mix. And it's fun to imagine an alien running across this shiny disc, figuring out the instructions, and hitting play. Postcards from the Wind are produced by me, Phil Corbett. More at thewind.org.

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0: On the morning of September 10, 1944, the naval crew aboard the USS Enterprise found themselves in the South Pacific, off the coast of the island of Palau.
1: So imagine if you're on one of these aircraft carriers, you're getting up at 4 a.m. It's completely pitch black, and the first squadrons take off actually before it's even light out.
0: This is Stephen Mim. He's a historian at the University of Georgia.
1: The pilots and the crews are getting up. They're having breakfast, probably bacon and eggs. And you're in the tropics. You know, it's hot and it's humid, but it's a beautiful part of the world.
0: Where were we in the chronology of World War II at that point?
1: 1944 finds the United States mired in a brutal series of campaigns of island hopping. The game plan had been for the United States to begin recapturing islands that would serve as bases, that would slowly roll back the Japanese Empire, and ultimately lead, presumably, to an invasion of Japan itself. On that particular morning, there was a plan already in place to invade the island of Peleliu, and that would become known as the Battle of Peleliu, ultimately. It would become one of the most grueling and, frankly, gruesome battles of World War II for the Americans. It would become the place where the Japanese actually began to introduce a strategy to fight invaders of these islands in a fight to the death, where there was a desire to impose as many casualties on the Americans as possible.
0: But the crew of the Enterprise knew none of that as they ate their breakfasts and got ready to board their bomber planes.
1: Bombers, primarily something known as the Grumman Avengers, which are these lumbering beasts of planes that were the largest single-engine aircraft flown by any side in World War II. And the pilots used to joke that they would fall faster than they could fly because they were so ungainly, but they had an enormous payload capacity. They could carry a 2,000-pound torpedo, which could do enormous damage. A single torpedo like that could sink a Japanese aircraft carrier, in fact did in previous sea battles. So these were very lethal weapons, but actually at the same time very vulnerable because they weren't as fast and as maneuverable as, say, a fighter plane.
0: That morning, on one of these Avenger planes, three men boarded.
1: Anthony DePetta, who was the son of a Sicilian immigrant from Italy, from New Jersey, grown up in fairly difficult circumstances. I wouldn't say poverty, but pretty close to it. You had Wilbur Mitz, who was someone whose family had, during the Great Depression, moved to California, kind of a classic tale of moving to a better place. And had been a Golden Gloves boxer, very interesting guy, lived near Monterey, California. And then piloting this Avenger was J. Ross Manown, who was the scion of a fairly prominent local family in the Shenandoah Valley region of West Virginia, who had been a pilot before World War II. And when war broke out and Pearl Harbor was attacked, he was immediately thrown into combat. Manown in particular had flown many missions. This is not someone who was remotely inexperienced, and he had participated in some of the major battles of World War II already. Manown was in charge of that particular contingent of planes. In other words, his plane was the lead plane. It was a conventional takeoff, and the weather was good. They were headed for Malakal Harbor, which is a small harbor where the Allies, the Americans, knew that the Japanese had significant anti-aircraft emplacements and that there was a freighter, Japanese freighter, parked in the harbor, bristling with guns, that they wanted to bomb. They wanted to take that out. That was their mission that morning. The contingent of planes flew and eventually began heading in over Malakal Harbor, where Manown spotted the freighter that was the target. And he and other planes peeled off from the larger contingent to bank down. And as he was piloting, coming down, Japanese anti-aircraft fire erupted, and the other surviving planes noticed that there was an explosion on Manown's plane, that piece of the rudder went flying off, And the plane immediately started to make an uncontrolled descent, spinning violently. No parachutes, and probably hit the water in the harbor about 8 to 9 seconds later. So there would have been almost no time for the pilot or his crew to survive and to escape. So the plane was spewing wreckage and went straight down several hundred miles an hour when it hit the water, and it vanished, swallowed by the sea.
0: Along with its crew.
1: Correct.
0: And there the plane and its crew sat on the bottom of the ocean floor for decades, until a group of extreme divers took on the challenge of trying to recover the wreckage and the remains. From Smithsonian Magazine and PRX Productions, this is There's More to That, the show that dives deep to bring you remarkable tales of discovery. I'm Ari Daniel. In this episode, Project Recover brings home those once lost but never forgotten. Stay tuned.

0: After the war, the United States government, the military, sent groups of mortuary units, basically, to come and reclaim anyone who had died and to find people who went missing. And it was at that time, by 1947, that they concluded that Menoun and his crew were MIA, missing in action, and they were declared unrecoverable. In other words, there would be no finding the bodies. When the government declared them unrecoverable, in theory, the story should have been over. But for the family members of these crew members, there was always a hope that one day these individuals could be found and brought back.
1: Let's fast forward the tape a bit to the early 1990s, when a biotech entrepreneur named Patrick Scannon found himself on vacation in Palau.
0: Towed along, somewhat reluctantly, by his scuba diving wife. Because Palau is considered one of the greatest places in the world to scuba dive.
1: Stephen Mim wrote about Scannon and the project he founded for Smithsonian Magazine last year.
0: It also, not surprisingly, has many Japanese wrecks that people like to dive on. And if you go to the island today, the wreckage is everywhere. There are burned out tanks, anti-aircraft emplacements, you name it, it's there.
2: Amazing.
0: They were going by and someone pointed out a wing of an American bomber, and he had this kind of, wait a second, the Americans are here too, and asked, like, where's the crew? And what, you know, like, well, who knows? They're somewhere in the water. And it was at that moment he had this kind of like, wait a second, there are people dead, buried here that no one has brought home.
1: Back in California, Scannon began dedicating most of his spare time to search for the remains of airmen who'd gone missing in action some 80 years earlier.
0: He zeroed in on planes because one thing about finding MIAs is that it's easiest to find them on a plane, because if you find a plane crash, there's a very good chance the body is there.
2: The plane sort of entombs its crew.
0: Exactly. And if you know which plane it is, you know who you're dealing with and how many people. And so there's many ways that it narrows the search. He had been a doctor originally, so he was very good at taking case histories. And he began crafting these very elaborate case histories of, say, a missing plane. So he started coming back with a small group of friends to Palau, seeing if they could find these planes. And they found local guides. They would ask them, like, do you know if there's wreckage of a plane here? And, like, someone would be like, oh, yeah, I hunt there. There's a, you know, a Mustang that, you know, went down there. It's sitting in the jungle. And he suddenly realized there were, like, 200 American aircraft scattered all around this island or in the waters around it.
2: Wow.
1: So Scannon knew about the planes. Now he needed a thrill-seeking team to help him find them.
0: He was into skydiving at the time, and he was hanging out with these professional skydivers. So these are people who were kind of, if you want to look at a psychological profile, like, these were people who loved to jump out of a plane at 30,000 feet, you know, base jumping. These were people who had a high tolerance for risk and adventure. And they also had an interest in aviation. And when they heard what he was doing, they're like, we'll come along. And so it's like a meeting of the minds of shared interests. And they founded this group. And this became a nonprofit that started funneling these case reports to the government, because the government actually had an agency, and still does, dedicated to bringing people home who were MIAs.
1: Scannon's nonprofit would later call itself Project Recover.
0: And so Pat and his merry band of
2: risk-tolerant adrenaline junkies
0: were sending these really detailed treasure maps basically back to the government, saying, like, here, we found another one underwater, another one on the land, you
2: incredible.
0: Know.
2: Incredible.
0: And so the government started sending recovery teams to Palau and beginning to excavate it. So, Pat Scannon and Project Recover knew through research that Jay Menoun's plane was one of those lost. The plane was somewhere in the harbor. They scuba dived looking for the plane. They couldn't find it. The visibility was terrible.
2: It must be super challenging. Big plane, but when you're scanning across a huge swath of the Pacific,
0: it's extremely difficult. It is a classic needle in a haystack. Your depth's well below 100 feet. You know, this isn't something where you just kind of like snorkel and find, you know, yeah. Like it's very difficult.

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1: Exactly. So they started scuba diving again.
2: But they still couldn't find anything. And then, another break while in Palau.
1: They had met these two researchers, one from Scripps Oceanographic Institute, one from the University of Delaware. And these two guys were doing coral reef research, and they had these things that looked like torpedoes, yellow torpedoes. And they were talking to them, and they're like, oh, these are drones. These are underwater autonomous vehicles, and we use these to, like, get information. And they said, you know, we might be able to use those. So they brought the drones to Mollicol Harbor, and they started, like, if you can imagine these things, they're like 5 feet long, and they have side sonar, so they're scanning the seabed.
2: Right.
1: And they started running this drone like a lawnmower, you know, back and forth.
2: Amazing.
1: Along the presumed flight path. And I believe it was March 2015. The thing is, like, it's deferred gratification because, you know, you're doing this, and it's not like you've got the drone and you're, like, looking at a
2: real-time
1: image.
2: It's not a real-time readout.
1: No, no. It has to be beamed back to the University of Delaware. So, like, this data is, like, going halfway around the world back to the researcher. You know, the researcher's, like, pulling up the sonar scans. It was this morning, though, that morning sonar scans, they're like, wait a second. Like, that looks like a propeller. And they sent divers down, and they had found Manown's plane.
2: Unbelievable.
1: The plane had been effectively shattered into tens of thousands of pieces. Some parts, like the propeller, had remained intact because of the way they were built. But there was no plane. It was rather a wreckage or a debris field that was almost impossible to see and understand until you really started poking around what belonged to what.
2: And you were actually aboard the barge off the coast of Palau as they were going about the recovery of the wreckage and the remains.
1: Correct.
2: So tell me, what was that like? What was the atmosphere like aboard the vessel?
1: This is extremely dangerous work to do. So Project Recover contract with divers, almost all of whom are ex-Navy divers, people who have in some cases been in combat situations. These are not scuba divers. These are people who can do all sorts of crazy things underwater. And so when I was on the barge, these divers were there and were working on a what's known as surface supply air. So, you know, the old-fashioned diver's helmets?
2: Yeah.
1: Imagine a high-tech version of that. Groups of them going down, working on this recovery. And
2: that just makes them more limber, so they don't have that big tank on them.
1: Exactly, exactly. And they can stay down longer. Of course, they have to do decompression for a very long time. It's a very involved process. But the atmosphere on the barge is dominated in part by these divers, who are hilarious and profane and colorful characters, but also incredibly good at their jobs. It has a kind of quasi-military feel to it because of all the safety protocols, of all of the kind of very strict regimentation about how this happens and the precautions you take to ensure that, frankly, no one dies. Poking around tangled, dangerous chunks of metal and bombs 120 feet underwater is not something you undertake lightly.
2: Sure. So they start exhuming material. What was it that they brought up?
1: The way this works is it looks like a gigantic hose where they vacuum up the seafloor. And simultaneously, anything larger, like pieces of metal, get put in a basket. If you're on a barge, a recovery barge like this, you actually see all this happening in real time because all the divers have video cameras and audio on their equipment. So there's screens showing you what's going on 120 feet below the surface. And so, you know, these guys are like joking.

0: with each other or listening to heavy metal or whatever the playlist that is today, there's typically a lead archaeologist. In this case, it was this woman, Svenja Weiss, who's German, works in Denmark. She's a Project Recover team member, and she's the one kind of saying, like, stop, like, grab that thing, you know.
1: Oh, directing them from the vessel.
0: Yes, exactly. So there had been an area of the site that looked very likely to be the cockpit, what was left of it. And so the focus of the divers on this particular mission had been that area. And so they began bringing up baskets of material, and it increasingly became clear that we were getting warm. But up until that point, no remains had been found. Then there was a piece of metal that came up, which there were some people who actually were in military aviation immediately recognized as a flak piece of body armor that would have been behind Jamin Allen's back. It was like a steel plate, and the corner of it had been clearly blown off by an anti-aircraft round. So we think, we don't know with 100% certainty, that he's probably suffered a direct hit in the cockpit and was probably killed. In other words, that he was probably dead the moment the plane was hit. But that also meant that we were very close to where presumably his body was. And then the control stick came up.
1: The pilot control stick.
0: Yes.
1: A quick content warning here. Things are about to get a bit descriptive. If you'd rather not hear some of these details, just advance the podcast by a minute or so.
0: And then, and I remember very, very distinctly, there was a cage on the seafloor filled with muck and shells and coral and all this stuff. And they brought it up, and we all rushed around and looked at it. And one of the team members, this guy Blake, like reached in and pulled something out. And Svenja, who was the forensic anthropologist, archaeologist, was like, that's a piece of tibia. That's bone. We all took up stations in the screening area where you dump these buckets of muck and you start to look. And as we were doing that, more and more bone started showing up in the cages. And every site is different. Everyone's death is different. In a case like this, it's hard to imagine just how violent this crash must have been, but the evidence was translated into what we were finding. This was not a quiet death.
1: Even though Project Recover strongly suspected these remains belonged to Manown, based on how and where they found them, they needed definite confirmation. These fragments of bones were shipped to Hawaii, where the U.S. Department of Defense has a special unit known as the Defense POW/MIA Accounting Agency. The agency traces its origins to the aftermath of the Vietnam War, and its sole focus is finding and identifying missing service members.
0: This is the most state-of-the-art skeletal forensic laboratory in the world, the largest. They have many people there with hyper-specialized areas of interest, expertise, you know, people who only study teeth, people who only study certain kinds of skeletal remains. People had given cheek swabs who were descendants of Jay Manown, Anthony DePetta, and Wilbur Mitz, the three crew members. In some cases, you know, people have given a cheek swab maybe 10 years ago. They've forgotten about it. And the entire time the government has been working to find this person.
1: Each of these people, of course, is connected to others they left behind, fellow service members, friends, and family.
2: My name is Rebecca Sheets. I live in Roanoke, Virginia. I was born in 1947 and will be 78 years old in just another month or so. I was born after the loss of my uncle, so I know him through time spent with my grandmother, my family.
1: Rebecca's uncle was J. Ross Manown. He was her mother's brother, and even though they never got to meet, his personality and absence loomed large in her family.
2: He was a remarkable young man. I learned of him through the photos on the wall and then the occasional stories that were told. During his youth, he lived in Kingwood, West Virginia, and went to high school there. He was well-liked in the community, was very outgoing, and was in a lot of activities. Jay particularly played the cornet and the marching band. And upon graduation, he entered West Virginia University, and he majored in mining engineering. He was an avid woodworker, and we still use several pieces in our home. Just the history, knowing that he made them, is beautiful that the legacy survives. He was in the Naval Reserves in school, and after Pearl Harbor, he enlisted in active duty. He had been at active duty for a number of years, first in Alaska, then in the Pacific, and he'd come home on leave, and I have quite a few pictures of that time. Regarding my grandmother, I was so close with her, and I just am so aware that this was a devastating loss, and she turned gray really in a matter of months, and my mother was left as having two grieving parents, and that was very hard on her, so it was a great loss to the family. The actual event of his loss was never really discussed, how it happened. I was only told his plane was lost in the Pacific. As you might expect, as a child, that part of the information was not shared. And I would imagine it was very painful to talk about it, and it was not discussed. So we tried to learn about him through things that he made, his activities. I always visited my grandmother often, and there was a third story to the house, and it was a museum. My brother and I used to go up there, and there was this trunk in the attic, and my grandmother told us that it had Jay's uniform in it and his military sword. And we were told we could look at the sword, and she showed us the uniform, but we were not allowed to really disturb that.
1: Rebecca says the bombing of Pearl Harbor motivated her Uncle Jay to enlist.
2: At this particular time in our history, there was a high amount of patriotism. My father was also a naval aviator and knew Jay Manown. I grew up with a lot of respect and appreciation for our freedoms.
1: When I spoke with Rebecca, she brought along a photo album full of memorabilia. Is there a photograph in particular that stands out to you that shows your uncle in the way that you think of him?
2: The one most special to me is including my Uncle Jay Ross Manown, Lieutenant Jay Ross Manown, with his crewmates, Anthony DePetta and Wilbur Metz. There are three of them in front of the plane.
1: What do you like about that photograph?
2: This is the photograph that alerted me that the plane had been found, and two of the members of the crew had their military services, and they were still searching for my uncle. So this is the photograph that is most special.
1: The photograph was the one published in Smithsonian Magazine alongside Stephen's reporting. We have a link to it in our show notes if you'd like to see it yourself. Stephen's article describes the successful identification of the other two crew members aboard Manown's plane, Anthony DePetta and Wilbur Metz.
2: Upon discovering this wonderful article by Dr. Stephen Mim, I contacted the Navy that very Monday morning. I did the DNA test, sent it in. I had to wait. And that waiting part, after 80 years, you'd think we could wait. You're so excited to get the results. 1 month later, I receive a call from the Navy chief, and she informs me that I'm a DNA match.
1: Meaning that the remains did indeed come from Lieutenant J. Ross Manown.
2: That was an exhilarating moment.
1: Tell me about the moment you got that phone call saying that they had identified his remains. What did you think? What did you feel?
2: To use the expression, it took my breath away, is pretty true. This whole experience has been a deep emotional one. Someone that has been a part of your life, who you knew through the shared memories, is coming home. And I knew what that would mean to my grandmother. I knew what that would mean to my mother and my grandfather. And it was such an overwhelming feeling of joy. We were calling all of our family and sharing this story. People we hadn't talked to in years were calling. People I hadn't met. The connections are so amazing. Two Navy chiefs visited my home, and I was joined by my brother. They presented the case of how the DNA is compared and matched, and that we will set up the military service.
1: Can you tell me about the ceremony and how that unfolded?
2: This was the end of September of 2024. The military service we decided to do in his hometown, Kingwood, West Virginia, where he grew up and where my grandparents are buried. We had the option of some other possibilities, Arlington, of course, but I wanted to bring him home. I wanted to be with family and joined by the others that had remained in the community. And I'm so glad I did. I think it was the perfect opportunity. There was a flyover that was conducted after the ceremony in the parking lot where the three aircraft fly into view, the jets, and there's a breakaway, they call it the fly-off, where the missing member disappears from the formation. That was a very beautiful thing to see. Project Recover had many representatives there, including the founder, Pat Scannon, who presented me with a flag that was flown in the island of Palau.
1: Relatives of the other two service members who served aboard the Avenger with J. Manown were also in attendance.
2: One of the highlights of this ceremony was meeting the nieces of Anthony DePetta and Wilbur Mitz. Diana Ward is the niece of Archie Mitz. He was called Archie. And Suzanne Nakamura was the niece of Anthony DePetta, and she's from New Jersey. This is rare that you get the whole crew brought home together to stand with the nieces and join our crew members together. It was wonderful. Jay was the last service member to be identified and brought home. And I stood in my grandmother's shoes when I did attend the service. I was representing my family, my mother, my grandmother. And I knew how much and how deeply grateful they would be for this outpouring of love and for this beautiful service. Finally, there's closure, because throughout all these years, there was never a ceremony. There was never a grave. And it was an open wound in some ways. There was a great deal of sorrow. But now, this is a moment of joy to bring him home, and to know how much love has gone into this.
0: World War II is actually the place where most American MIAs were lost, upward of 80,000.
1: Stephen Mim, again.
0: Really tells you something about the scale of the losses that the United States sustained in that conflict. It dwarfs all the other modern conflicts that the United States has been party to.
1: So explain to me the importance of recovering the remains of U.S. troops 80 years after the end of World War II. Is it to provide families with a kind of closure? Does the military learn something about how the battle was fought?
0: There are multiple motives, one of which is that the kind of creeds of each of the services emphasize that if you fall in the field of battle, the government will come for you. In other words, that they do not forget you.
1: Mm-hmm.
0: This is a delivery on a promise built into the armed services that is somewhat unique to the United States. But there are other motives as well, and one of which is that the closure that it provides for families is hugely important, obviously. And it's a closure that, as the Manown story attests, it spans generations. I've seen this with all three of these crew members, actually, about how it affected the families. I think, as a historian, this may not be the stated purpose, but in many ways, this is a way of keeping alive a memory of a conflict in a way that transcends History Channel style military history, you know, where you're all looking at black and white footage and you're like, okay, that happened a long time ago. And this is a way to re-engage with the past in a way that I think is constructive, perhaps. It's maybe a ritual, a secular ritual, but it's one that the United States practices and I think attestifies to its fealty to its veterans in a way that affirms their importance, living or dead.
1: Rebecca Sheets would agree with that idea. To her, the special meaning was captured in a photograph taken of her the day of the memorial.
2: At the conclusion of the service, we were seated at the cemetery, and I was presented the flag by Admiral Robinson, and I was sitting right next to my grandmother's stone, and I put my hand on her stone, and I said, "He's home." And that was a photo that I think is one of my favorites of the service.
1: And when you think about the future, what does it mean to you to have your uncle back with you in a way for you and for your family going forward?
2: Well, as I have reminisced and reflected, I believe we have been given a gift that few others experience. I have seen a community come together. I have been rejoined with family that I had lost touch with, and we are planning a family reunion, hopefully this summer or early fall, to get the family back together so those that are living elsewhere can meet their cousins and can relearn their roots. I want to thank Project Recover. I want to thank the U.S. Navy. I want to thank the DPAA MIA Accounting Agency for making this possible. I just have such gratitude for all that have helped.
1: Rebecca, thank you so much for your time. It was really nice to talk to you and to hear more about your uncle and this story. So thank you so much.
2: I appreciate it so much.
1: Bye.
2: Bye-bye.
1: To read Stephen Mim's reporting about Project Recover and to see photos of some of the people we talked about in this episode, visit SmithsonianMag.com. We'll also put a link in our show notes. There's More to That is a production of Smithsonian Magazine and PRX Productions. 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We'd really appreciate it. From the magazine, our team is me, Deborah Rosenberg and Brian Wally. From PRX, our team is Jessica Miller, Genevieve Sponsler, Adriana Rosas Rivera, Sandra Lopez Monsalve, and Edwin Ochoa. The executive producer of PRX Productions is Jocelyn Gonzalez. Our episode artwork is by Emily Lankowitz, fact-checking by Stephanie Abramson. Our music is from APM Music. I'm Ari Daniel. Thanks for listening.

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1: I'm Lee Konitz. I've been Lee Konitz for a long time. Actually, I'm Leon Konitz. That's my passport name, and it was reduced to Leo when I was a kid, and then Lee when I got out to playing the saxophone. It's going to Le now. That's the next step. Just call me Le.
2: At 83 years old, alto saxophonist Lee Konitz is still spry, and he's always been more than a little wry. The music playing under me is a Konitz original titled Subconscious Lee. Punning aside, the title might also reference Konitz's desire to improvise with little premeditation. In 1949, Konitz was part of the Intuition recording session with the blind pianist and primordial jazz pedagogue Lenny Tristano. Tristano developed concrete techniques for the study of jazz, and led his students deep into queries on the nature of improvisation. By the time the Intuition recording session wrapped, Tristano and his students, among them Konitz, tenor saxophonist Warren Marsh, and guitarist Billy Bauer, laid down four spontaneously composed pieces, widely regarded as the first recordings of free jazz. Though Konitz eventually broke away from Tristano, melodic free improvisation has always been at the core of his music. I'm David Gorin, and this is Jazz Stories from Jazz at Lincoln Center. I recently caught up with Lee Konitz at his apartment on Manhattan's Upper West Side.
1: I have just come back here. I was in Europe playing various places. I have one situation that I've been enjoying playing with, and it's kind of become my quartet with very interesting young guys who like to improvise also. And I get calls to join different people in different situations as kind of a side man. And I still enjoy doing that. I do pretty much the same kind of music, so it's still an improvising situation on the great standards, All the Things You Are, and those kind of tunes. When I found out that there's an unlimited a possibility for variations on these songs, and I can go and play with three guys from Italy. They all know All the Things You Are. So they say, what do you want to play? I say, All the Things You Are. And they say, good. In Italian, they say, bene, or whatever they say. So that makes it possible for me to continue traveling around playing, which I'm very appreciative of.
3: So for some people, you know, they have, you know, what changes are you writing, or what key are we in? I mean, how does your approach differ?
1: I can think of a couple differences. First of all, I am not designing my music to please the public, so to speak. So I can do whatever I want. And that means sometimes, you know, nothing much happens. That's the chance you take if you're really trying to start from scratch, not only alone, but with three other guys in this kind of situation who are willing to do that also. The idea is that somehow you study and practice this craft. And for me, when I take out my horn here, I improvise. To me, that keeps it interesting when I'm not really prepared and delivering a finished product already, similar to what a classical musician would have to do. I could never do that. I wouldn't be good at that.
3: How did you develop the taste for doing that?
1: Well, that's the way I started. That's the way we all start, just poking around, noodling, and trying to find where the keys are and things like that. And I made a profession out of that. I still find new key combinations and things like that, just through listening to the music when I was young. That inspired me, the bands that were popular then, are popular music, Benny Goodman and Count Basie and all those guys were broadcasting on the radio. And then after some preliminary basic study, I met Lenny Tristano, and he kind of helped open the door for me to kind of point out that there was more to it than just noodling and getting to know all about the music, which I have been kind of doing all these years.
3: When you met him, you were playing in a restaurant or a bar?
1: In a ballroom. I was playing with a society band, dance band. And I went across the street to hear another friend of mine. I didn't know Tristano, and he happened to be playing there in a bizarre situation with Spanish musicians. And he was very impressive, and we talked. And I played a little bit and started to go by to studying with him. And that made the music more real to me and more serious to me.
3: What were some of his specific ideas that he gave you or approaches?
1: Gave us all similar basic information, theoretical information. So we knew what the changes were and all the possibilities that would go into making up the structure of a tune. Just suggested that we get to know the great players so we know what the great solos felt like and sounded like.
3: I've heard from other interviews I've read with you and other people that you practice to a metronome.
1: Yeah.
3: That's something that you learned from him.
1: Well, he pointed it out, yeah. It's a very unusual opportunity to play with a very consistently spaced quarter note, which you don't get with a real rhythm section, because they tend to go a little faster, usually, sometimes even a little slower, and etc. So it's just a great exercise for feeling the measurements of these various rhythms precisely.
3: Was there another element, slow practice?
1: Slow practice is very essential. I start out that way just to make sure that I'm feeling each note. The faster you go, the less feeling each note gets. I've never been able to improvise at a really fast tempo very effectively, unless I smoked a lot of pot at that time. But I don't do that anymore, so I stay around the moderate a little faster than moderate tempos. From the very beginning with Tristano, we went as far as the music affected us, or whatever, and sometimes it went completely out, totally free, and then came back into the more conventional swing. So there are a variety of ways of getting free, based on nothing, based on something, based on a standard or original tune or original progression. And I feel like I can really make it up as I go each time a little differently. How different can you arrange 12 notes without getting bizarre or gauche or avant-garde? I try to play as melodically as real to me. And it's possible to rearrange those notes and rhythms to come up with something that's a little bit different, sometimes a lot different. And I'm always absolutely amazed that 12 notes can deliver this much music over all these hundreds of years.
3: Of course, on the sax, you can slide between the notes as well. You're playing microtonally to a certain...
1: Yeah, I'm famous for playing sharply. but that's part of my sound. That might be that going to the top of the pitch to get some more brilliance out of the sound or whatever is part of my sound. It's different from Charlie Parker's or whoever else's.
3: How did that happen?
1: Well, I was developing whatever kind of sound I had, and it was feeling... secure enough, I guess, so I could represent it somehow without too much inferiority or whatever, because there he was, the master. And I shied away from copying his solos like everybody else was doing. Finally, I said, to hell with it. This is master saxophone player. And so I studied his solos and used the material in as personal a way as I could, because I couldn't identify with that life's experience. I don't know what to attribute it to, except my physical makeup and whatever control I had of making a sound on that particular instrument. It wasn't pre-planned in any way.

0: That's Lee Konitz, talking about the art of improvising and developing an original sound in the era when Charlie Parker dominated the alto sax. Konitz recently co-authored a book, Conversations on the Improviser's Art, and you can hear his saxophone in full cry on two programs from our streaming archive at jalc.org/jazzcast. Jazz Stories is produced at Murray Street Productions by myself, David Gorin, and Alexa Lim. The senior producer is Steve Rath. Thanks for listening.
1: This is Bird Note. Ornithologist and poet J. Drew Lanham often writes about his experience as a black man in the outdoors, both the joy of being in nature and the racism he faces in the field. Sometimes that's led him to bird in places that others might overlook. And one time, looking for sparrows inspired a poem celebrating these little brown birds.
2: Sparrow envy. Were I the sparrow, brown-backed, skittish, and small, I would find haven in thorniest thickets, search far and wide for fields lain fallow, treasure the unkempt, worship the unmown, covet the weed-strewn row. I would slink between sedges, chip unseen from brambles, skulk deep within hedges, and desire the ditches grown wild. I would find great joy in the mist-sodden morning, sing humble pleas from the highest weeds, and plead for the gray days to stay.
1: 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I'm Mark Bramhill.
3: One morning I heard the people on the news talking about a football game that they called the Super Bowl that had been played the day before. I called my friend Julian and asked him if he'd watched it, and he said he had. When I asked him what happened, I was not surprised to hear him say that he fell asleep. This is good. What else is television for? I'm Robert Skoglund in Tents Harbor, Maine.
4: Due process. What is it? Who gets it? I'm Robert Reich, and this is a short take from Inequality Media and KALW. There's been some misinformation about this fundamental right that's guaranteed by the U.S. Constitution.
5: Your Secretary of State says everyone who's here, citizens and non-citizens, deserve due process. Do you agree, Mr. President?
6: I don't know. I'm not a lawyer.
4: Well, I am a lawyer, and I've argued before the Supreme Court. The Fifth Amendment to the Constitution explicitly says no person shall be deprived of life, liberty, or property without due process of law. If you're an immigrant who has been detained by ICE, you are entitled to a notice of the charges against you. The government must also provide you with a charging document, often called a notice to appear, outlining the reasons for potential deportation. You have the right to present evidence before an immigration judge to show why you should not be deported. You might be seeking asylum, for example, or have a student visa or green card, and you have the right to appeal the decision to a higher court. You cannot simply be ripped off the streets and deported without a chance to defend yourself. That would be a clear violation of due process. Our country was founded on the idea that government cannot arbitrarily take away your rights and that everyone has a right to defend themselves. And that really means everyone. The word person in the Fifth Amendment makes no distinction between citizens and non-citizens. And the Supreme Court has reaffirmed this multiple times. Conservative and liberal justices have agreed. Due process is a fundamental constitutional protection to ensure that all of us can maintain our life, liberty, and our property, regardless of who we are or where we come from.
0: This is Bird Note.
7: kingfishers. They fish, right? The clue's in the name. Over most of the waters of North America, it's the belted kingfisher. Europe's single species is the small, brilliant blue, much beloved common kingfisher. But when you hit tropical regions of Asia, Africa, and especially the vicinity of Australia, it's clear that despite the group name, most of the roughly 90 species of kingfishers don't fish. They hunt in woodlands, where the smaller ones, like the 4-inch pygmy kingfisher, will eat grasshoppers and centipedes, and the larger ones will take frogs, reptiles, small mammals,

kookaburra is a member of the kingfisher family, and it's been known to dispatch snakes up to 3 feet in length. No matter whether the kingfisher you see is wrangling a snake or plunging for a fish, you'll be looking at a member of one of the world's most charismatic groups of birds. For BirdNote, I'm Michael Stein.

0: She does the teaching. I do the decorating, paperwork, whatever law enforcement is needed.
1: You add an air of excitement, especially the boys. You know, they just hang on every word that you say. They love for you to read stories to them. Whereas if I was reading it, you know, Mrs. Wien is reading, so what?
0: I tell them why they're there. I'm their father, grandfather, and whatever else. We have a thing on the wall. We call it the classroom family. And I have pictures of myself, my wife, and Jason. And then I have a picture of all the children on the door so they all feel part of the family, you know.
2: Pop, you've been a teacher to me, to countless other people, and it's not always in the traditional sense of the word. What brought you to teaching?
0: Well, I had a fifth grade teacher, Mrs. Litch, and she wrote on my report card, I still have it, Warren is severely handicapped or something like that. And that made me so mad. I failed the fifth grade, and then Miss Burbridge, she took me under her wing and showed me that I wasn't severely handicapped.
1: Mm-hmm.
0: And I always will remember her, you know. What I do, I sit back and I figure out what each one of the children's needs are. I do it voluntarily now for, what, 7, 9 years. Mm-hmm. I haven't missed a day. I didn't even miss a day when she missed a day because I know if I leave the room for 1 minute, the class changes.
2: So what keeps you doing it year after year?
0: I guess what keeps me going at it is the way you and Jamal turned out. So if I can just do that for someone else. Because I'm just so blessed that I had the sons that I have. So I feel like it's my obligation to give back. The rewards are worth it.
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6: I can remember right before I started going to McDonough 19, my aunt and I took a bus ride to Canal Street. We took a bus ride. She was paying the fare, and I sat down right behind the driver. She said, "Oh, no, you can't sit there." And I asked her why, and she said, "Well, you don't understand now, but in a few weeks, you will." So I knew something was about to happen.
7: That's Leona Tate. When she was 6 years old, she was chosen, along with three other girls, to integrate the public schools in New Orleans in 1960. We produced the story a few years back, and we want to put it out there again because it seems critical, particularly now, to remember and pay tribute to the many keepers of the archives, the stories, the truth about our past and the long fight for what is fair and just.
6: I can remember it. Getting dressed, and a black car drove up, parked in front of the door. The household got real quiet. It was the U.S. Marshals coming. So my mother and I left, and they drove us to the school building, and she said, "Sit to the back of that seat and do not put your face out of that window." When we turned the corner, all I can see was crowds of people, police on horseback. The only thing I could relate it to was a parade was coming. It looked like a Mardi Gras day. Why did we have to go to school on Mardi Gras?
8: I didn't think it was a Mardi Gras. I was scared. All I could see is these crowds of people. And if they could get to me, I thought they was going to kill me.
9: That morning when the marshal came to pick my daddy and I up, my mother was home. She was a nervous wreck. And she told the marshal, "I'm giving you my baby. This is my baby." And he told her, he said, "This is my job. And I'm going to take care of this baby. You don't have to worry about that."
10: November 14th, 1960, Leona Tate, Tessie Prevost, Gail Etienne, and Ruby Bridges integrated the public schools here in New Orleans 6 years after Brown was decided. I'm Keith Plessy, a fourth-generation descendant of Homer Plessy, president and co-founder of the Plessy and Ferguson Foundation.
11: Brown versus Board of Education was the landmark school desegregation case. There were many challenges in implementing that case.
12: I'm Brenda Billups Square, co-pastor of Beecher Memorial Congregational United Church of Christ. I'm an archivist preserving the history of black education.
11: When it comes to implementing Brown versus Board of Education, New Orleans is chosen by the NAACP and a very courageous judge. Two schools were selected, William France and McDonough 19.
13: When did you first begin to think about Leona going to school at McDonough?
14: After we had got the application and she passed the test, well, that's what gave me the idea she was going.
13: How did you happen to make the application in the first place?
14: Well, it was in the paper, and I just called up and asked them to send me one.
6: My mama filled out the application. They selected 145 families. They chose five families, but only four could participate. NAACP was working with our parents at that time. I'm Leona Tate, one of the six-year-old black girls that integrated the all-white public schools here in New Orleans, Louisiana.
15: There was a lot of planning, a great deal of faith and courage for this to happen. The girls had to take a test. They had to make sure that they were going to be able to do the work.
6: I can remember a lady and a man, both white, standing over me, and we were tested, psychologically tested, at the school board. It was mostly questions and answers, you know, so I must have talked my way right through that one, didn't I?
13: Do you think that she will get better schooling here?
14: I think she will.
16: We are faced with either closing the schools or integrating the schools.
17: I have fought with the greatest determination to preserve for the children of New Orleans and the state the segregation of the races, because I honestly believe that only under such a system can we properly educate the children of both races.
15: The city at that time did not welcome school integration. When the black girls enrolled in the schools, they each had their own marshal to protect them. Court ordered.
18: I was a rookie in the marshal service when I was sent down to New Orleans, and it was pretty scary. When we got to McDonough 19, the whole school campus was surrounded by New Orleans policemen. Some of them were on horses.
19: The things that went on there were indescribable. I couldn't believe grown people would act the way they did about four girls going to school.
20: One of the things that was in my mind is that I have two small children. I'll be damned if anybody's going to tell them they can't go to school. And that's the way I felt about it. Nobody had a right to tell these ladies that they could not go to school. We, as deputy marshals, if we didn't get the job done, we were going to set the whole movement back God knows how many years. It just had to be done.
9: The marshals escorted us up the steps. They didn't know what to do with us once we got in there.
6: We sat there quite a few hours before we were placed in the classroom.
9: There was a class of white children. Miss Meyer was teaching, and all of a sudden you see children disappearing.
6: And the parents just started pulling the children out of school. Before you knew it, they were all gone. They were gone.
9: For the year and a half, there was no one else but us and Miss Myers.
13: Mrs. Tanner, what do you think might happen eventually in this?
14: Well, I don't know what's going to happen at all. I couldn't say on that.

0: legislature has urged white parents to resist integration. The legislature took out paid advertisements in New Orleans papers which urged the parents to boycott. They have not urged violence, but they have said resist integration, boycott the schools, and demonstrate peacefully.
1: People were angry. There was so much hate. They had been taught that black people would somehow hurt their children. They were so devoted to separation that these little children were actually targets and their families were targets.
2: My dad was a welder and a mechanic. He worked in St. Bernard Parish, which was highly racist. So my dad's name stayed out of the public for a long time. Nobody knew who he was.
0: One legislator urged a lynch party for what he called integrationist white parents. Two of his colleagues pointed out, everybody knows that this man is joking. He didn't really mean it. He didn't mean what he said. Probably in the legislature, people did not think he meant that people should be lynched in New Orleans.
2: We were heavily guarded at night, all day. You know, the police were outside. We were confined. We couldn't play in the yard. We had to bring our own lunch. We couldn't eat from the cafeteria, I guess for safety reasons, I would think. We left McDonough 19 after second grade because McDonough 19 became a black school. It was all black there. NAACP wanted to keep us in a white school, so they transferred us to Thomas J. Sims. It was total chaos.
1: They were sent over to T.J. Sims, another school, but this time the white children didn't leave.
3: We went to Sims with a school full of students that didn't want us to be there. They used to beat us, kick us. They'd spit on us. I got hit in the stomach with a baseball bat.
2: We were definitely afraid to go in the cafeteria. We were scared to use the bathroom alone. There were teachers that coerced the children to call us names.
3: At recess time, we'd hide underneath a tree. That was our little protection.
1: They endured a lot of violence, hostility from teachers who did not welcome them. They were civil rights pioneers at the age of 6 and 7 and 8 year olds.
4: The way that integration system worked was it started with them at 6 years old in elementary school. Junior high and senior high were not integrated until they became age to attend. They were the first to integrate every level of school in their age bracket.
2: Integration progressed as we progressed the grade. Once we reached 10th grade, then they opened it up all the way. You can go to integrate. We were leaving junior high school in 69. We were going to senior high school, to Francis Nichols. That was kind of rough. Even though it was a lot of black students at that school then, we had a Confederate flag. The mascot was Rebel. That caused a lot of friction. They expected the blacks to support the Rebel mascot, and they didn't want to do that. I can remember going to school one day and walking in the cafeteria, and chairs were being thrown, and it was in an uproar. The police were coming in the building on horseback, and the whites and the blacks were fighting. You know, they didn't want the mascot to be changed.
1: I asked Tessie, why didn't you ever talk about this? She said, I was finished with civil rights by the time I got to high school. I was done. They would complain to their parents at T.J. Sims, and Gail said, her dad said, you know, he was with Martin Luther King. He said, don't fight back. You can't fight. You just got to pray. And he said her dad would write letters, but nothing would be done.
2: I didn't talk about it for years. And I'm thinking that I decided to break out when Barack got elected president. And I said, wow, we really must have did something. Gail, Tessie, and I, we always talked about McDonough 19 and what was going to, because it had closed down the year before Katrina. It was already closed. When they allowed us to come to the lower Ninth Ward, I said, let's go by the school. Let me see what it looks like. You can see the water just hit the bottom level, but it looked fine. And I said, well, something's got to be done there. After the inauguration, we got together and we put the foundation together.
1: When they were going to auction McDonough 19, I contacted Leona Tate, one of those young ladies, and I said, let's go together to the school board. We have to let them know that these are civil rights institutions that cannot be just auctioned, just as our ancestors had been. At the Pleasant Ferguson Foundation, we are documenting and marking historic sites because there are very few markers of black history in New Orleans.
2: My vision is to do a civil rights museum. New Orleans does.

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1: And Paulina Hartano. Lots of people to give thanks to today. We thank Keith Plessy and Phoebe Ferguson, founders of the Plessy and Ferguson Foundation, who introduced us to this story. In the meantime, here's Keith Plessy talking about the power of one of his foundation's projects, historic plaques.
2: After us putting up a marker at McDonough 19, where it exists at the St. Bernard Parish line in 2010 to commemorate the school, the wrecking ball was waiting to knock it down. By placing the marker in front of it, we ceased the wrecking ball. 7 years later, the National Park Service finally recognized that site as a historic place. They gave the Leona Tate Foundation for Change $500,000 to start refurbishing that school and telling that history. That's all part of our groundwork.
1: Several of the voices you heard in this story were recorded in 2010 at Tulane University as part of a reunion and panel discussion on the 50th anniversary of the integration of public schools in New Orleans. What an incredible and significant gathering. Voices you heard include Leona Tate, Tessie Prevost-Williams, and Gail Etienne Stripling, who integrated McDonough 19. You also heard retired Deputy U.S. Marshals Charlie Burke, Herschel Garner, and Al Butler. This gathering was the first time the women had reunited with the Marshals since November 1960. We thank Tulane University, Armistead Research Center History Department, Louisiana Endowment for the Humanities, Louisiana Center for Civil Rights and Social Justice, the U.S. Marshals Museum, and moderator Alan Wider. 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
1: From PRX's Radiotopia, this is Radio Diaries. I'm Joe Richman. The current U.S. Congress has the most women and is the most racially diverse in history. And four U.S. representatives, Rashida Tlaib, Ayanna Pressley, Ilhan Omar, and Alexandria Ocasio-Cortez, have become the public face of a new, young, progressive caucus. Today, there's the squad. But 50 years ago, there was only one woman of color in the U.S. Congress, and she was the first. Shirley Chisholm of New York City was elected to Congress in a historic victory in 1968, and like the squad, Chisholm made her voice heard.
2: I am not the candidate of Black America, although I am Black and proud. I am not the candidate of the women's movement of this country, although I am a woman, and I'm equally proud of that. I am the candidate of the people, and my presence before you now symbolizes a new era in American political history.
1: Shirley Chisholm started her career as a nursery school teacher, and then after becoming the first Black woman to serve in

0: Congress. In 1972, she became the first to run for president. Today in the podcast, the story of Shirley Chisholm's long-shot presidential bid. Her campaign slogan was Unbossed and Unbought.
1: My name is Barbara Lee. In 1972, I was a student on public assistance, single mom, when I first met Shirley Chisholm. I now am a member of Congress serving on the Appropriations Committee. Congresswoman Shirley Chisholm told me, no matter what I did in life, use your power judiciously, use it with humility, but use it.
2: I stand before you today as a candidate for the Democratic nomination for the presidency of the United States of America.
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4: A new hat, or rather a bonnet, was tossed into the Democratic presidential race today, that of Mrs. Shirley Chisholm, the first black woman to serve in Congress.
5: My name is Robert Gottlieb. In 1972, I was on the campaign of Shirley Chisholm. The people running were Richard Nixon on the Republican side. On the Democratic side, there was George McGovern, John Lindsay, Senator Scoop Jackson, Governor George Wallace. And then you have Shirley Chisholm, and it was like she came from Mars.
2: I am not the candidate of black America, although I am black and proud. I'm not the candidate of the women's movement of this country, although I am a woman, and I'm equally proud of that. I am the candidate of the people. And my presence before you now symbolizes a new era in American political history.
5: She looked different. She sounded different. She had a lisp. Plus, she had an accent. She was from the Caribbean. She sounded funny. But all of that became totally secondary once you heard what she had to say.
2: I'm finding all over America that people are sick and tired of the Tweedledee-Dees and the Tweedledee-Dums who constantly flip-flap from one side to another. People are interested in having candidates that are truthful, candidates that have, if you will, just a tiny bit of morality and a tiny bit of integrity, and people that they believe they can go to sleep at night and know that they're not selling them out or selling out the communities in which they live.
1: She was against the Vietnam War. She talked about the elimination of poverty and why we needed to put resources into public education.
6: The black vote will play a large part in the Democratic presidential primary in California next Tuesday. The two men, plus a third candidate, Representative Shirley Chisholm, are going after those black votes.
2: Vote for Shirley Chisholm. Give me a vote because I need strength. If I have the strength, we can get the input.
1: She knew that, you know, she was not going to pull the traditional voters. But she also knew there were so many people unregistered and out there just waiting to participate and waiting to vote.
2: So, ladies and gentlemen, I conclude by saying, if you can't support me or you can't endorse me, get out of my way. You do your thing and let me do mine.
5: The thing about Shirley Chisholm, she wasn't just a radical politician mouthing off. She understood how politics worked and how to get her positions heard by a wider audience.
3: ABC News originally had invited Senator McGovern and Senator Humphrey, the two leading candidates for the Democratic presidential nomination, to appear on this program. Friday night, the Federal Appeals Court ruled that Mrs. Chisholm must also be invited to participate.
5: She could make a million speeches while all these white guys are running for president. Nobody was going to listen to her. Nobody was going to cover it unless she was a candidate for president, unless in one of the debates she could force her way onto the stage.
7: If your own candidacy for the top spot should fail, are you now saying that you think you could serve as vice president of the United States?
8: I could serve as president of this country, believe it or not.
7: Well, I've raised my question.
4: Sure, that's what you're a candidate for.
7: Let me go back
8: that's
7: and try
8: why I'm running.
7: Let me go back and try it again.
3: Will the convention of the Democratic Party please come to order?
1: I was a Shirley Chisholm delegate on welfare, first time voting, you know, now delegate at a convention. I mean, that was unheard of.
9: There are those in this hall who feel the Democratic Party has, for much too long, been in the control of middle-aged squares. Others who feel the party is being turned over to the hippies. 4 years ago, there were people out in the streets in Chicago protesting what was happening inside the hall, demanding some of the power. This time, 4 years later, they are inside, and they have some of the power. Well, that's the kind of convention we're about to have, and we'll see what happens.
10: Balloting will continue until a nominee is selected. The clerk will call the roll.
11: Illinois. New York.
5: Once it became clear she was not going to get over the top in the number of delegates, we hoped we were going to be able to go in the back room and trade off our delegates for certain promises to affect what the Democratic Party would stand for. And I guess the disappointment that we all had was by the time we reached the convention, we just didn't have enough power.
12: Now we see the beginnings of a very powerful movement in this country, a movement that has only realized its potential power.
5: Congressman Ron Dellums from California was somebody who she was very close with. He was going to nominate Shirley Chisholm on the floor of the convention, but he made a determination that he could only go so far as a matter of principle with Shirley Chisholm, and he backed out.
12: I therefore am now endorsing the candidacy of Senator George McGovern.
5: It really broke Shirley Chisholm's heart that people who supported her positions ultimately decided, you know what, I love you, Shirley, but I'm going to go and support George McGovern because that's reality.
10: Senator George H. McGovern, having received a majority vote of this convention certified delegates.
1: Shirley was a very practical politician, and she knew what had to be done had to be done. And, you know, she would say, but we've got to keep going. We've got to keep working. We've got to fight. Nothing is easy.
5: I think every politician always has a dream that they could win, but there is no way Shirley Chisholm ever thought she would actually win the nomination or be president of the United States. But by the end of the campaign, people were no longer saying that she had no right to run.
13: I stand before you today to repudiate the ridiculous notion that the American people will not vote for a qualified candidate simply because he is not white or because she is not a male. I do not believe that in 1972 the great majority of Americans harbor such narrow and petty prejudices. All of you who share this vision, from New York to California, from Wisconsin to Florida, are brothers and sisters on the road to national unity and a new kind of America.
0: Shirley Chisholm in 1972. Almost 50 years later in this country, we're still arguing about what that new kind of America really means.
14: If you're not happy in the U.S., if you're complaining all the time, very simply, you can leave. You can leave right now.
0: President Trump's recent comments to the Squad didn't come out of nowhere. The words "go back home" have a long legacy in America as a slur directed at Black Americans and immigrants. And 50 years ago, during Shirley Chisholm's first year as serving in Congress, she gave a speech at Howard University that almost sounds like she could be responding directly to Donald Trump's tweets.
13: So often nowadays we hear people say that we should go back to Africa, we should establish ourselves in Africa, or we should do a lot of other things. But if people want to go back to Africa, or people want to go to Africa just like people want to go to Europe, that's their own personal business. And you do it voluntarily. I don't intend to go to Africa. I intend to stay here and fight. Because the blood, sweat, and tears of our forefathers are rooted in the soil of this country. We came here shackled in chains at our ankles and our wrists. And we were a cheap supply of labor, and we worked. We did many, many things. Our roots are here. Our blood and our sweat and our tears are here. And we're going to stay here, and we're going to fight. For years, thousands of people from the European shores have been coming to this land. They came here hardly able to speak the English language. But they came here and acquired the technological know-how, and they acquired the necessary skills that enabled them to become assimilated in the American culture and to move out and up into the American middle class. Hardly speak in English. But we who have been born here, we who have been citizens by birth, have not been able to become fully assimilated in the American culture because of an unmistakable and almost unsurmountable barrier that just will not disappear because color doesn't disappear. And so it behooves us to stay here and to fight.
0: Shirley Chisholm speaking at Howard University in 1969. In 1982, after 7 terms in Congress, Shirley Chisholm decided not to run for re-election. One of the reasons, she said, was she had become disillusioned with the polarization of U.S. politics. She died in 2005. The story about Shirley Chisholm's presidential bid was produced by me, Joe Richman, with Samara Freemark, and was edited by Deborah George at Ben Shapiro for our series Contenders. The Radio Diaries podcast is produced by Sarah K. Kramer, with help from Nellie Gillis, and we're very excited to welcome our very first Radio Diaries fellow, Joanne DeLuna. 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I'm Joe Richman. 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
17: 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I'm Eric Molinsky.
18: Return of the Jedi. Coming to a selected theater in your galaxy.
19: Return of the Jedi came out. I was a young teenager.
17: This is Adam Buxton. He's a comedian and a writer in the UK and a big Star Wars fan.
19: We were all raving about it. But my dad was saying, I must say, I found the whole beginning part with her dressed up as a slave extremely sinister. And I said, what do you mean sinister? And he wouldn't really explain, because obviously what he meant was that it was sexually disturbing and inappropriate in a way. He felt that it wasn't, he was embarrassed taking his children along to see this film where suddenly one of the principal actresses was dressed up like a slutty woman for a big slug man.
20: I gotta get you out of here.
17: Just to do a quick recap, Princess Leia is caught trying to rescue Han Solo from Jabba the Hutt, who's this big, lascivious slug. And then when she's captured, she's forced to wear a gold metal bikini with a red sash between her legs.
19: Oh. Oh, I can't bear to watch.
17: And when Adam saw those scenes, like a lot of 13-year-old boys, well, you know.
19: My nether regions were beginning to suddenly come into their own and wake up. And certainly there was stirrings, and I didn't, you know, it was like, oh, wow, look at her.
17: Yeah. Did you ever see that episode of Friends where Ross has Rachel dress up in that costume?
19: Yes, that's right.
21: Yeah, oh, Princess Leia in the gold bikini. Oh, every guy our age loved that.
22: Really?
21: Mm-hmm. It's huge. Yeah, that's the moment when, you know, she stopped being a princess and she became, like, you know, a woman, you know.
17: So jump to the present. Adam is now a father. His 5-year-old daughter really wants to watch Return of the Jedi.
19: And she was saying, oh, please, can I watch it? Please, can I watch it? And we sort of thought, oh, God, it's just too, it's going to cause too much of a hoo-ha if we say, no, you're not old enough yet. And anyway, my memory of it was that it was really quite tame. And, you know, it's got the Ewoks in it. Anyway, my daughter saw the film, aged 5, and she became quite besotted by it. But it wasn't the Ewoks that really transfixed her, although she found them very cute. she really loved the Leia scene with Jabba. And in fact, she got quite hung up on Jabba himself. She said, oh, I'd really love a toy Jabba, Daddy. And I was like, well, I've got an old one from you know, my old Kenner Jabba. You can have that one. She's like, no, that's hard. That's all plasticky. I want one that I can cuddle. I said, why do you want to cuddle Jabba? He's absolutely horrible. Have you not seen the way he treats his employees?
2: I know Jabba the Hutt is a baddie.
19: Jabba the Hutt.
2: Yes. But he actually chose for Leia to dress up as a slave. He actually chose a really nice dress.
17: Adam records a lot of his life to use as material. So he started recording this conversation.
2: These, this, that. Her hair plaited. It's actually a pretty good look for her.
17: And he turned it into an animated short, which aired on British television. So imagine squiggly animation of Adam and his daughter and Jabba the Hutt and Princess Leia.
19: But you wouldn't want to be a slave, though, right?
2: No, I just we'd want to escape and just keep on wearing that. Because it looks really nice.
19: So your plan, if you were in Jabba the Hutt's palace...
2: Mm-hmm. I would just be rescued and then I would ask them if I could keep the dress up.
19: You know, I just thought, well, no one's going to get offended by it because, you know, she's five.
17: Which is why he made the mistake of reading the comments on YouTube.
19: Some people saying that I had indoctrinated her. I don't know if that's true. I hope it's not true. I try to offer up every available opportunity for her not to just play with girly toys and not do things that are traditionally seen as being things that girls would do. But for whatever reason, she just naturally has gravitated towards a lot of those things, you know?
17: A lot of women do. It always amazes me when I see pictures of Comic-Con of dozens of women born after Return of the Jedi, all dressed as Slave Leia, posing around a big plaster Jabba the Hutt, who does not look cuddly. And when it got to the point where the website Funny or Die put out this video.
6: Every 30 seconds in this country, a woman shows up to a sci-fi gathering as Slave Leia, only to discover thousands of women dressed exactly the same way.
17: The metal bikini has become the dominant image of Princess Leia, from bobbleheads to thumb drives to aprons to action figures. Not the white robe with the cinnamon hair buns, not her combat gear from the Battle of Endor. It's all Slave Leia. And this sparked a backlash from Princess Leia fans, to the point where Disney announced it will no longer sell any Slave Leia merchandise, which prompted a counterbacklash. And yes, Slave Leia is the official trademark name of the gold bikini. Annalee Newitz created the site IO9, she's now an editor at Ars Technica, and she takes the whole Slave Leia thing with a grain of salt.
22: You know, people are always drawn to the most sexy image you can find, especially of a person who has been portrayed as being in charge and bossy throughout the franchise until that point. Like, she was always very proper and she was always very buttoned up. And so the fact that, you know, she got to wear this crazy outfit, I think just really, you know, people liked it. And, you know, does it ruin the fact that Leia is boss? I don't think so. I mean, people are always going to want to see their favorite characters in a sexy pose, especially if they actually are sexy. So we can't weed that out of our brains. That's just kind of part of being human.
17: The babe in the bikini is a trope of the sci-fi fantasy genre, from Barbarella to Red Sonja in Conan the Barbarian to Princess of Mars by Edgar Rice Burroughs.
22: It is part of science fiction iconography. It is a nod at that history when you see an image like that. All we need to do is just make sure that we have both men and women, cheesecake and beefcake, and then we're fine.
17: But Carrie Fisher didn't see it that way. She told Newsweek that the costume is, quote, what supermodels will eventually wear in the seventh ring of hell. At a ceremony honoring George Lucas, she said,
23: but like any abused child wearing a metal bikini changed to a giant slug about to die, I keep coming back for more.
17: And recently, in Interview Magazine, she was talking with Daisy Ridley, who's in the new Star Wars movies, and Fisher told her, you should fight for your outfit. Don't be a slave like I was. Alyssa Rosenberg writes for the Washington Post, and she says this matters because Leia has been an icon for girls since the 70s. and for Alyssa, growing up in the 90s.
3: I did grow up during Disney's sort of second golden age. Belle and Beauty and the Beast forever, obviously. But, you know, to have someone who is just princess was a title rather than a state of being was astonishing. And she was so much fun in the first movie when she gets rescued and is just so impatient with Han and Luke.
4: Not rescue. Came in here. Did you have a plan for getting out?
7: He's the brain.
3: That is such a galvanizing moment, right? I mean, these guys think of themselves as studly heroes. And she just doesn't care, right? I mean, she has to get off the damn station. She has so much work to get done. And they are sort of helpful cogs in the larger machine of her rebellion. That's amazing!
17: Princess Leia was even a role model for Alyssa in the way that she dealt with men.
3: The thing about her relationship with Han that's always fascinating to me is that she always had work to do, right? And if he wasn't on board for that work, he just wasn't something she could afford, right? There were more important things. And so the story of Han and Leia falling in love and finding a life together is the story of Han's willingness to commit to something larger, right? You can't break apart their relationship and their work. And that is a tremendous thing to see on screen. I mean, that is astonishingly rare in the history of pop culture. That resonated with me hugely then. It resonates with me much more now as an adult, knowing how tricky that is to find in life as well as in popular culture.
17: So Alyssa is fine with a gold bikini. She just wishes it wasn't the most popular image of Princess Leia. But Donna Dickens, who writes for the site HitFix, thinks the whole Slave Leia storyline was just a really bad idea.
8: I came to Star Wars pretty late in the game.
17: The first time Donna saw Return of the Jedi, she was in high school. This is when the trilogy was re-released in theaters with new special effects. She had to lie to her mother so she could sneak off to the theater.
8: I was raised in a neoconservative Christian household where my mother was of the belief that aliens are an abomination against God, because God created man in his image, so to mutilate that or mutate that into an alien figure was the devil's work.
17: Donna loved Star Wars, until Jabba's palace.
8: So you have Princess Leia in the first movie, who is sassy to Darth Vader and Grand Moff Tarkin. She has no fear. She will make fun of them to their faces.
24: Governor Tuck! I should have expected to find you holding Vader's leash. I recognized your foul stench when I was brought on board.
25: Charming to the last.
8: They bring in a torture droid, a literal torture droid with, like, syringe. And, of course, we don't see it because it's PG movie, but Darth Vader is unable to break her, and he is unable to break her with the Force. He can't force trick her, force torture her into telling them anything. This is like James Bond levels of mental fortitude. So for Princess Leia to be in a slave bikini in Jabba the Hutt's palace, completely cowed and silent.
17: Leia has no dialogue when she's chained up.
8: What are the implications of what had to have happened off screen for her to break like that?
3: Well, part of what I love about Carrie Fisher's acting in the sequences in the movie when she's in that costume is how much contempt she has for the whole affair, right? I mean, yes, she is in a ridiculous metal and leather bikini. She is being kept as a sex slave, and she is so tough about it.
17: So Alyssa is okay with no dialogue.
3: She strangles the guy who is keeping her as a sex slave with her own chains. I mean, I don't need dialogue to explain that to me.
17: The really bizarre thing about this subject is that the subtext couldn't be more serious and disturbing, but the context is completely ludicrous and kind of silly. And this didn't really even sink in with me until last year when a friend asked if I thought Jabba the Hutt had sexually assaulted Princess Leia. I guess I sort of naively thought that Jabba was keeping her like a pet, you know, with a chain and a collar. But my friend said, well, if that's the case, why did she choke him with that chain in the end with such rage?
26: Oh.
17: and suddenly I had this freaky R-rated version of Return of the Jedi in my head. Like as if the movie had been directed by David Lynch, who was offered the job, by the way, and turned it down. But none of that was ever lost on Donna.
8: There was never a time when it didn't occur to me that she was just not being molested, that that was part of what was happening in the subtext of this sequence. And then, of course, her killing Jabba the way that she did, I think would resonate with anyone who has ever suffered abuse and hoped to take them out in a moment of rage and opportunity.
17: Given how strongly Donna feels about the subject, I asked her if it meant something to her personally.
8: The reason it resonated with me is my mother's first husband was very abusive, and she made it very clear to me as a child that, you know, this, you don't take this. Like, if something like this happens, you know, you fight back. So to see the only girl in the world, other than Mon Mothma, be reduced to a sexual object for no real reason. I mean, to be honest, there's no reason for a slug monster to want humanoid-shaped women in sexy costumes. It's forcing Jabba to find human women sexually attractive because that's what the audience finds sexually attractive.
3: It's a sexual image that deliberately exploits any attraction you feel to it by putting you on not just the side of evil, but with the most physically grotesque villain in the movies.
17: Alyssa thinks there is something subversive about that.
3: Part of what's impressive about the first couple Star Wars movies is that, you know, Leia is a romantic object without being objectified, right? I mean, she is presented as, you know, worthy. Both of the male heroes are interested in and attracted to her. She is worthy. She is formidable. She is smart. She is pretty. You know, Lando Calrissian hits on her, and I imagine that guy is spoiled for choice. So when that moment comes, when you actually, I mean, if you want to see Leia naked, if you effectively see that in really uncomfortable circumstances, I mean, I think that's a pretty powerful feminist cinematic moment, whether George Lucas intended it that way or not. I mean, you get what you want, but it doesn't really turn out to be how you thought it would be like.
17: Donna has found a way to live with the costume. She doesn't call it Slave Leia. She came up with another name.
8: I would refer to it as the Hutt Slayer Leia costume because that's what she does in it. She slays Hutts.
17: And she thinks that lobbying by fans like her has made a difference.
8: I think now you see less and less of it. Or if you do see it, like I was at San Diego Comic-Con and the only Slave Leias I really saw, I saw like two, I guess, straight Slave Leias where they were just in the costume. But most of them were mashups. Like I saw Disney Princess Hutt Slayer Leias with little tiny, like the Jasmine cosplayer had a genie Hutt. The Belle cosplayer had a little beast Hutt that they had made. You don't really see the huge groups of them anymore. So I think that as more and more women have gotten into the cosplay scene, they've felt more comfortable diversifying.
17: Maybe the reason why this costume has so much staying power is because most of us are exposed to Star Wars for the first time as children, when we're experiencing everything for the first time. Then we have the rest of our lives to sort out those confusing thoughts and feelings.
1: Okay, here we go. I'm Jabba's prisoner, and you have a really weird look on your face. What is it? Did I get it wrong? Did I get the hair wrong? Would you just picture it differently? What?
17: Well, that's it for this week's show. Thanks for listening. Special thanks to Elizabeth Rosenberg, Adam Buxton, Donna Dickens, and Annalee Newitz, who was a big Star Wars fan as a kid, but not that into Princess Leia.
7: I really wanted to be R2-D2. I wanted to be a super smart computer that could, like, control a spaceship just by, like, interfacing with it. And I didn't even really think about Leia, because it just seemed to me normal that a woman would come into the middle of this film and start ordering everyone around.
17: So what do you think? Let me know at the Imaginary Worlds Facebook page. I tweet at E. Malinsky. The show's website is imaginaryworldspodcast.org.

0: Quiet, please. In exactly 15 seconds, we'll be on the air.
1: This is Jack Benny talking.
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5: During the golden age of radio drama, there were very few women directors. The business was mostly run by men. Nyla Mack was one of the few that rose to the top. She was highly respected and influential, and ultimately became known for this show.
6: Let's pretend. Well, hello, pretenders. Well, thank you for that great big welcome. Sybil, what's our story?
7: The all-time favorite of all the years, Uncle Bill, Cinderella.
8: And Arthur Anderson says how we travel.
9: Well, on a brisk morning like this, what could be sweeter than a brisk gallop through the park?
8: Well, fine, Arthur. Give every man a horse he can ride, and away we go. All right, girls and fellas, head straight for Let's Pretend. Turn left for the story of Cinderella. Let's go!
5: Let's Pretend was the most successful radio show for kids during the Golden Age, running from 1930 to 1954. But doing a kids' show was never something Nyla set out to do. She was an only child, and her parents encouraged her, training her to sing and dance, act in plays, and learn piano. She admitted in an interview later that she might have been a little bit spoiled. But her young life wasn't easy. Her father was the only person killed in a terrible train derailment. Her husband died quickly, leaving her a widow at age 35. And in 1929, CBS hired her as a radio actress, but she had to quit and take care of her mother in Arkansas City. But this is where things start to turn around. Nyla didn't want to just sit around in her old hometown, so instead she became the program director of a new Arkansas radio station. And when CBS came calling in 1930, she was ready. They wanted her to fix their struggling kids show, The Adventures of Helen and Mary. She was surprised and admitted thinking, really, you want a childless widow to save your kids show? I don't even like kids. But it was the Depression, and turning down a good job wasn't an option. So she agreed, but she really didn't like adventure shows. She liked fairy tales. It didn't take long for her to turn the struggling adventure show into Let's Pretend.
10: What is your name?
11: They call me Cinderella, Your Highness.
10: My lovely Cinderella, once more I ask you, will you be my bride and queen and rule my kingdom with me?
11: In spite of my rags, you ask me to be your queen?
10: In spite of everything, you're the most precious thing in life to me. Will you say you'll marry me?
11: Yes, my prince, I will.
5: Nyla wrote the scripts, directed the show, and frequently composed the music. She operated on her theory that fairy tales are a child's guide to the eternal truths of life. And as you can hear in that final speech the prince made, she wrote the scripts so that they delivered a clear moral lesson, even when it meant changing a story's ending. Take Snow White and the Seven Dwarfs, for example. First of all, Nyla renamed her Snowdrop instead. And she wasn't about to have the story end with Snowdrop abandoning the dwarves in the woods while she moved into a castle.
12: Come, dwarfs. Our procession has changed from one of sorrow to great happiness. Come.
13: Where, Your Highness?
12: To the palace, where all of you will be made welcome and have a home always.
14: Oh, how nice. Thank you, dear prince. I couldn't live without my little friends. You will come, won't you?
15: Can we see Snowdrop every day?
12: Yes, Yaha.
15: And have pudding every day?
12: As often as you want it.
5: Her scripts spoke out against racial prejudice, and she even wrote an original drama called Castles of Hatred to combat the fairy tale idea that all stepmothers are cruel. Her cast was also unique in the world of radio theater. Let's listen to the credits from the earlier Cinderella episode.
6: The pretenders for today were Cinderella.
11: Marilyn Erskine.
6: The Prince.
10: Albert Alley.
6: The Stepmother.
11: Miriam Wolfe.
6: Isabella.
11: Gwen Davies.
6: Flora.
11: Daisy Alden.
6: The Fairy Godmother.
11: Sybil Trent.
6: The Page Boy.
10: Jack Grimes.
6: The Driver of the Coat.
10: Arthur Anderson.
6: These stories are dramatized and directed by Nyla Mack.
5: No matter how sophisticated they may sound, all of those actors are kids. Nyla believed that to bring fantasy and magic and unreality to the radio, child actors were the only way to do it. She hired kids ages 6 to 16 and trained them very slowly, allowing them to become excellent radio actors over time. Eventually, she had a company of about 40 child actors. Let's listen to another scene, keeping in mind that these are all kids.
13: Your father was one of the many victims of Bulibus.
16: Bulibus? The giant who lives in the Granite Mountain?
13: Yes. He killed your father, destroyed our home, and took every piece of gold we had.
16: A monster.
13: Yes, Jack, but that's past and done. The point is, what are we going to do now?
5: How about one more from Beauty and the Beast?
17: Yes, here is a perfect rose. I'll pick it.
18: How dare you pick my roses?
17: What a hideous beast. Awful.
18: Wasn't it enough that I gave you the freedom of my castle, fed you and sheltered you?
17: Who are you? What is this ghostly place?
18: I'll show you by eating you alive.
17: Please don't kill me.
5: They're pretty impressive, and most of the kids credited Nyla with their acting talent. Arthur Anderson was one of her acting company, and he put it this way. I sincerely believe that Nyla made actors out of many of us who would have otherwise been doomed to a quick fade-out. The CBS network also recognized Nyla Mack's talent. They promoted her to the director of CBS Children's Programming. She worked on the 14th floor of the CBS building in New York City, right down the hall from Edward R. Murrow. Not bad for a woman who started out disliking children. I'm Katie Sewell.
19: This is Bird Note. Ornithologist and poet J. Drew Lanham often writes about his experience as a black man in the outdoors, both the joy of being in nature and the racism he faces in the field. Sometimes that's led him to bird in places that others might overlook. And one time, looking for sparrows inspired a poem celebrating these little brown birds.
20: Sparrow Envy. Were I the sparrow, brown-backed, skittish, and small, I would find haven in thorniest thickets, search far and wide for fields lain fallow, treasure the unkempt, worship the unmown, covet the weed-strewn row. I would slink between sedges, chip unseen from brambles, skulk deep within hedges and desire the ditches grown wild. I would find great joy in the mist-sodden morning, sing humble pleas from the highest weeds, and plead for the gray days to stay.
19: Want to hear more poetry about birds? 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I'm Mark Bramhill.
21: This is Bird Note. If you're lucky and you live west of the Rockies, you've seen a courting male rufous hummingbird displaying like a crimson comet. The male mates with any female that graces his well-defended territory of blooming shrubs. The duties of nesting fall entirely to the female. Her nest building is a marvel. She first weaves a cup of soft, fluffy plant material. The downy cup she layers over with moss bound with adhesive strands of spider web. The final touch, layering the outer surface with lichen flakes to provide perfect camouflage. Smaller than a walnut half, the nest soon harbors two eggs the size of shelled peanuts. A favorite nest site is the fork of a downward drooping twig, perhaps low in a shrub, or up higher in an old conifer. The female feeds the two nestlings vast quantities of tiny insects as well as some nectar. We think of hummingbirds as nectar feeders, but they also excel in hawking insects, gleaning aphids from leaves, and pilfering insects from spider webs, while dining on spider eggs and young spiders, too. You can take a peek at her nest. on birdnote.org. I'm Michael Stein. You can find a photo of today's bird and every day's bird on Facebook, Twitter, and Instagram. Just search for Bird Note.
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0: Gretchen K. Stewart remembers well the day she saw the animal that would change her life. It was 2020.
1: The national parks had been closed because of COVID, and a few had just started opening up, and Mount Rainier opened up.
0: Gretchen is a wildlife photographer who uses her images to tell conservation stories about endangered species and their habitats.
1: I was in my little tiny van that has like a little bed in it. I was driving up the mountain, and there on a snowbank was this tawny, fluffy animal, and I pulled over. I didn't know what it was at first, and I stopped and I could see, oh, that's a fox. But she looked so different. Her coloring, everything about her, really thick, beautiful winter coat. And I pulled over and I took some photos of her, and I was like, what was that fox? This is not a normal lowland red fox.
0: Gretchen had just seen a Cascade red fox, an elusive high elevation subspecies.
1: I found that there was nothing really available online other than a little tiny blip about the Cascade red fox on Mount Rainier National Park's website and Cascade's Carnivore Project, which was researching the foxes at the time.
0: That's where she learned the Cascade red fox was an endangered species native only to the upper elevations of the Cascade Mountains.
1: That was exciting because I had been looking for a story to really dive into. So I contacted Jocelyn Akins, who was the founder of Cascade's Carnivore Project.
0: We'll hear from Jocelyn herself shortly.
1: And I said, hey, I want to volunteer. I want to learn more about this fox. And she let me come to her home and interview her. And by the end of the interview, I told her, I want to find more foxes. And she just kind of laughed at me. She was like, good luck. She was like, we barely even see them with our trail cameras or anything. Well, I was determined. And that very summer, I ended up finding another individual that I nicknamed Snag because he has a little snaggle tooth. And then later I found his mate, a red-coated fox. I named her Ginger because she had a red coat. So that was just the beginning.
0: The beginning of Gretchen's love story with these foxes.
1: Finding the Cascade red fox was a blessing. Changed my life and gave me purpose in a way that I hadn't expected.
0: So why such big feelings for a small, high-elevation subspecies of fox that only lives in the Cascade Mountains? What is it about these animals, and who are they exactly? From Smithsonian Magazine and PRX Productions, this is There's More to That, the show that takes you straight into the fox's den. I'm Ari Daniel. In this episode, we trek high up into the Cascade Mountains to train our lens on the Cascade red fox. We'll learn why they're special, what's threatening them, and what can be done about it. Stay tuned. Gretchen, how do you know that it's a Cascade red fox? How do you identify them and distinguish them from other foxes?
1: The lowland red foxes are typically red in color, whereas the Cascade red fox is most often black phase, which is like a black silver color, or cross phase, which is more like either red and black or red and tan. They also have a smaller body than a lowland red fox. Their legs typically seem to be shorter. They have fur-lined feet, especially in the winter. In the summer, they shed their winter coat and they look really scrawny, but in the winter, their fur becomes really thick and beautiful, and even the bottoms of their feet are furry. And of course, that keeps them warm up in those high elevations in the winter.
0: Location, she says, is also a giveaway.
1: A lowland fox would not be up in the subalpine where you would find a Cascade red fox. So that's the easiest way to know. But also the Cascade red fox is so endangered that their range has shrunk to only the South Cascades. There are no known individuals above I-90 in Washington, and their populations are so isolated because they're sort of stuck in these high elevations, they're on Mount Rainier, Mount Adams, but they rarely come down lower than that unless they're trying to disperse.
0: And Gretchen, what do you attribute your ability to find these Cascade red foxes? Do you feel like they're drawn to you? You just have a knack for finding them, given that they are so elusive and rare?
1: I think it's mostly determination and time. It's usually around 4 months at a time that I'll be up there looking for the foxes, and much of that requires backcountry hiking, camping. I started finding them a little more easily once I found Snag and Ginger.
0: That's a remarkable amount of investment to make. So what does that look like?
1: Mainly finding a fox for the first time would be a matter of following track and sign. And if I were to see some fresh scat, I would stop and wait and look around. And if I were really lucky, I might see one cross behind me. I just got into the habit of walking and then looking behind me every 15 steps or so. And that would often be the trick. They think you've passed and you're just going to keep going forward. And I look behind me and once in a while I just see one scamper past and then I sit low, and often they'll be curious and then they'll stop and kind of see, what are you doing? And they might come closer if you're lucky.
0: What's so enchanting about them?
1: Knowing that this is a species that is really struggling to survive in these times of climate change. Their habitat is being developed and logged and melting away, and having an encounter with one just feels like a privilege.
0: Like coming across a little fuzzy jewel or something.
1: Exactly.
0: Yes.
1: It is. And finding a new individual is just so exciting because you know how few of them are out there. And so being able to find a new individual that's previously unknown and document that individual with photography, you're not only experiencing something rare, you're contributing to science in a way that is very meaningful. That's a thrill that's hard to beat.
0: And Gretchen, the Cascade red fox is threatened. What is causing the threat, and why are there so few of these animals now?
1: Well, pretty much any endangered species, the main factor is climate change and loss of habitat. They really depend on these subalpine meadows at treeline, and these places are being logged, developed, overused for recreation. The snowpack, because of climate change, has reduced to such a degree that their predators, such as coyotes, can access higher elevations, whereas before the snow was too deep and they wouldn't be able to go that high. Sports such as skiing, snowmobiles, they will pack the snow down and give trails for predators to use to access higher elevations. So not only are they losing habitat because of human intrusion, we're also giving their predators access to their habitat, which they would use to survive in the winter and raise kits. But one of the biggest issues for the Cascade red fox is food conditioning and car strikes. So when people recreating in the high elevations of the Cascades, whether it's skiing, hiking, if they see a fox and give that fox food even one time, it turns this normally elusive, rarely seen individual into a fox that's begging on the roadside.
0: Oh, wow.
1: And not being responsible with trash is the other factor that gets them food conditioned. And as soon as they're food conditioned, they realize they encounter people more often if they're by the road. And next thing you know, they're being hit by cars. Just last year, there were two foxes that were struck by cars and killed in a ski resort. And every single individual is so important for the survival of the species. But I really hope that there's an understanding of the need to keep national parks and our public lands funded and protected for the sake of endangered species. Because Mount Rainier National Park sprung into action to close the trails and roads for several miles radius around the den site so that this family could raise their kids without the intrusion of humans. The fact that they took that threat so seriously and barricaded trails and roads and even had volunteers who normally hike around and enforce the rule of staying off the fragile wildflower meadows, they instead scheduled themselves to stand guard at these closed trailheads and make sure that people weren't sneaking in.
0: Yeah.
1: Contrasted with a ski resort outside of park limits where an entire family was killed.
0: This was a den that you came across at a ski resort last summer, right?
1: Yeah, I always go up there to just check out the fox situation, see if I can find any individuals. And I found a den site that had four little kids, and they were just emerging from the den and starting to explore. The parents were extremely food conditioned. Sadly, the den site was located in a construction zone, and just a mere 15 feet away were boxes of commercial rodenticide.
0: Oh, no.
1: And, so I immediately notified the biologists I work with, and they notified their contacts, and we were under the impression that the rodenticide would be removed, but that wasn't enforced, and at least three of the four kids died of rodenticide poisoning.
0: Oh, how sad.
1: I believe the fourth one probably did as well, but that carcass wasn't found. And the dad was shortly thereafter hit by a car. Like I said, he was food conditioned. There was a yearling who we had to euthanize that was also later determined to have been hit by a car. And the mom was also poisoned by rodenticide.
0: Oh my gosh, how tragic.
1: It was horrible. I mean, this is a fox that's on the brink of extinction, and an entire family lost compared with an

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1: High elevation carnivore.
2: I was studying wolverines in the area, but I couldn't find any, and I was finding these foxes that live high up on the slopes of the Cascade volcanoes, and these are places where it's just very white and snowy in the winter, and there's almost no other critters around. So I was a little bit curious about what these foxes were, how they survived in this really remote, wild, blizzardy landscape.
1: So she emailed her mentor, Keith Aubrey, who had been researching mountain carnivores since 1978.
2: I wrote, "I detected a red fox at 6,000 feet at a camera station," and he wrote, "You have detected a native Cascade red fox, and this is a record of particular interest to conservation." And so it was the start of an interesting research question for me. Nobody knew that they were on Mount Adams, where I began my research. He'd studied them years earlier on Mount Rainier, where there's a national park, so there's more support for research. It was just like a big question mark, and I'd put one little dot on the map about this unique fox, and that it lived somewhere that nobody in modern times knew that it occurred there.
1: Around the time she started this new fieldwork, Jocelyn came across an old red snowmobile.
2: A crappy 1996 Skidoo Phaser. And I would just go off on my own. I actually had a job as a wildlife technician. And so I would dream all week. I'd read endless scientific papers while I carpooled to this job I had. And then I would get on that little snowmobile, and I would go as far as I could, and I would set a wildlife camera. And I would put a little bit of bait, some roadkill deer out.
1: A wildlife camera being one of those motion-detecting cameras, so if an animal passes in front of it, it snaps a shot?
2: Yeah, so they're triggered by heat and motion.
1: Okay.
2: And anything that passes by, you'll get a photograph of.
1: Unlike Gretchen, the photographer, Jocelyn hasn't seen very many Cascade red foxes in real life, but the few times she has were memorable. Once, she says she was up on Mount Rainier at the site of a known fox den.
2: I was just up there visiting the den, taking measurements, trying to understand what are these important places for them. And all of a sudden, the mom came trotting across the snow slope right towards me. I was just blown away. I couldn't believe it. And as she got close to me, she just walked right past me, walked to the entrance of the den, and made this little fox noise, like this little And then we waited a couple seconds. And then three little fox kits came to the entrance of the den. So they were so little that they weren't out and about. And I don't know why she did that, but it was pretty amazing.
1: Jocelyn, say more about the kind of day-to-day operations of the Cascades Carnivore Project. What is it that takes place in the work that you're doing?
2: We conduct research on carnivores. That's always been what we're most proud of, is that we're able to collect these big data sets on species that are hard to find. I got my doctorate at the University of California studying conservation genetics. So one of the things that we do a lot of is that we use DNA to understand how carnivore populations are doing.
1: Meaning like getting a sense of their size and genetic diversity.
2: Yeah, exactly. When you collect a little sample from a carnivore, whether it's a scat sample or some hair from their back or something, I like to call it like a little gold nugget of information. Like this one little scat sample, it can tell you which carnivore it was. So the species, it can tell you the individual carnivore. So like this is Freddy the fox. It can tell you everything it ate. We sequence the DNA from the scats and we can see every single prey item that the carnivore ate. We look at several sections of the genome of each individual fox, and we can see, like you said, how much genetic diversity is in the population. And we can also see how individuals are connected across the population. We see this through the movement of their genes, that they move along high elevation landscape features like ridge lines. Okay, we need to make sure that we protect these spots. And one of like the hopeful things about the Cascade red fox, it's they're really well connected. And that's partly just their nature. They're a highly mobile species. They're able to disperse

0: distances. But it also tells you a bit about the landscape is fairly intact, and they can move around the whole South Cascades and interbreed with unrelated individuals. And that's really good for a small population. So now we have a really good distribution map. So we know where they're doing better, and we're starting to focus on those places to really understand what their needs are, what their threats are, what humans can actually do to restore their populations.
1: In 2022, in large part due to the work of Jocelyn and her colleagues, the Cascade Red Fox was classified as an endangered species in Washington state.
0: Obviously, like saying, oh, they're endangered, that doesn't sound like an accomplishment. However, it unlocked a lot of support and resources, and then it also brought other people to the table. We have this great partnership and project with the University of Washington. We have a graduate student there that's studying the threat of coyotes. And then we also started working with the Yakama Nation.
1: Their reservation covers the eastern half of Mount Adams,
0: which is one of the main strongholds of the Cascade Red Fox. Just getting out the word, it was a bit of a PR campaign, you know, like, hey, there's actually a fox. Hey, it lives high in the mountains and it's not doing very well. So we went from that to getting people to understand that it was a species of concern to having it listed as an endangered species in Washington. And then that turning into other people picking up the mantle with us to start learning about what threatens it and what we can do about it.
1: Jocelyn says it took years to determine and then convince people that the Cascade Red Fox was struggling.
0: And then now we're in the phase of, okay, why? And it's shockingly hard to figure out. And so we have this great group now, a Cascade Red Fox working group. So we have research scientists from the U.S. Forest Service and the Park Service. And we have a researcher that studies the Sierra Nevada Red Fox, like just trying to put our heads together and figure out what can we actually do.
1: With climate change acting as one of the biggest threats, she says it can be easy to feel like it's a problem too big to tackle.
0: But I have learned there are things we can do. We can find places where the landscape is more resilient to warming in the mountains. They call them climate refugia, north sides of the landscape that hold snow that are colder. Tribal researchers are shouting how important wildfire is to the landscape. You know, it opens up meadows in the forest that are really important for all sorts of wildlife.
1: Jocelyn, tell me about how you came to collaborate with the photojournalist Gretchen K. Stewart, and how does each of your efforts interact with the other?
0: Early on, it was me out on my own enlisting friends trying to collect data about a species that nobody was paying attention to. And then Gretchen K. Stewart, she came to Mount Rainier and she saw the Cascade Red Fox. So there was this one fox that I nicknamed Whitefoot. And this fox, Whitefoot, has become an ambassador because she was commonly seen on the south side of Mount Rainier by all sorts of people. So she was many people's introduction to what is a Cascade Red Fox. Gretchen is an incredible photographer, and she took these amazing photos. And then she goes, oh, well, who is this fox? And, oh, who studies them? And so she learned about Cascades Carnivore Project, and we met. And then Gretchen asked me, well, where else can I take photos? And Gretchen started tromping around, totally dedicated, out all the time, dawn to dusk.
1: Yeah.
0: And what she did was she was able to see foxes that I knew were there from their DNA, but I never saw them. And she saw them and she had such patience. And not only did she just glimpse them like some people got to, but she got these incredible photographs. And she was so generous, and we were able to use those photographs for our own communications. And she's gone on to really help us and show the world that there's this gorgeous fox that lives up high in the mountains. It's really a testament to, like, photography. And it's very hard to tell a story. I mean, numbers help, but a gorgeous photo, I mean, you can't go wrong.
1: Gretchen, how does your photography practice intersect with ecology?
2: There's a lot that you can see in person that you won't catch on a trail camera attached to a tree. So documentation of kit rearing has not been done before for the Cascade Red Fox to this degree.
1: Hmm.
2: I'm doing this as a community scientist, as volunteer work. Biologists, they have busy schedules. They are very athletic, hiking up and down the mountain and trying to service as many of their monitoring stations as possible. And they don't have the luxury to sit for hours and hours in a blind sitting still. You know, that's something that photographers and community scientists can contribute.
1: Mm-hmm.
2: So I like to try to encourage other wildlife photographers to do the same, to get involved with community science, figure out a species or habitat that they really connect with and are passionate about, and dive in. You're going to end up seeing things that are unknown, and you're going to end up making discoveries, whether it's behavioral or otherwise. And those types of contributions really help the scientists researching those endangered species.
1: Just through your patience.
2: Mm-hmm.
1: The photos in the Smithsonian article, they're beautiful, and we were able to see in an instant probably the months and months of painstaking work, of chance encounters, of diligent observation that you're invested in. We see it unfold over a few pages, but this is a tremendous amount of work and time and care.
2: Yes, it is.
1: Gretchen, can you describe a favorite image that you've captured of these foxes, a favorite photograph?
2: My favorite photograph is of Whitefoot, which was the first fox I ever encountered. She was just such a special fox. It's a photo of her against a snowy white backdrop. She's just sort of looking to the side. And of course, seeing the little kits for the first time, which was something I'd been wanting to witness for so many years, finally being able to do that. I absolutely love those photos of the kits as well.
1: What is this like for you when you see these foxes get killed? You spend so much time watching them. Do you mourn? How do you process that?
2: It's really devastating. You know, when you're in the midst of the situation, you're very science focused and dealing with the emergency at hand. And I think it's a self-defense mechanism where you sort of block the tragedy of it all from your mind until hours later, after we had to euthanize that young female.
1: This is the yearling Gretchen mentioned earlier, the one that had been hit by a car.
2: At the end of the night, I went back to my van and I just felt nauseous and sort of numb. And then a couple of hours later, I was just bawling, crying in tears.
1: Yeah.
2: And that wasn't even a fox that I knew well. Ginger, who I spoke about earlier, who I knew very well. I had documented her for 3 years, and she definitely had gotten to know me. She was very playful. There was one occasion where I was photographing some deer because they were in this shadow and the light was really beautiful, and I had stopped and I was photographing a couple of deer, and she jumped out behind me and startled me. She had this mouse in her mouth and she was just trotting around, and that was such a special encounter. She was one of the foxes that would stop and hunker down and take a nap in the meadow in my presence. She ended up being killed by a predator. At the time, there were very few individuals that we even knew of left. Thankfully, now we know of more. But at the time, her death felt like a huge blow to the population. It was particularly heartbreaking. I mean, this type of work is an emotional roller coaster, and most of it, sadly, these days are lows rather than highs.
1: What do you think the future of the Cascade Red Fox looks like?
2: I mean, foxes are pretty adaptable species overall, so I have hope that they can adapt. I mean, these are foxes that came over the Bering Land Bridge. They're Ice Age native mountain foxes. if they're able to adapt to the changing climate, and if there are enough prey species to keep them sufficiently fed, if they're able to form strategies to avoid new predators that may be able to access them as the climate warms and as the snow disappears, if we're able to ban rodenticide in the state of Washington, educate people about the dangers of feeding wildlife, educate people about the fact that there is this very special endangered fox up in those mountains, and not to feed and not to leave our trash in their habitat and to drive slowly and cautiously at night.
1: Gretchen, we started this conversation with you saying that that first encounter with the Cascade Red Fox changed your life. And I'm wondering what you meant by that.
2: For one thing, I moved all the way from Maine to Oregon in Washington. And I did that because I wanted to continue my work with this fox. I don't know if I'm going to be documenting their end or their survival story, but it's just a privilege to do this work. And if I can, in the smallest way, contribute to this rare mountain fox's survival, that just makes all of the months spent in these mountains so worth it.
1: To see Gretchen's photographs and to read more about the Cascade Red Foxes, visit SmithsonianMag.com. We'll put a link in our show notes. On the next episode of There's More to That, we'll hit the road to celebrate the 100th anniversary of America's iconic Route 66. 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There's More to That is a production of Smithsonian Magazine, NPRX Productions. 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From PRX, our team is Ali Budner, Cleo Levin, Genevieve Sponsler, Sandra Lopez-Monsalve, and Edwin Ochoa. The executive producer of PRX Productions is Jocelyn Gonzalez. Our episode artwork is by Emily Lankowitz, fact-checking by Stephanie Abramson. I'm Ari Daniel. Thanks so much for listening. What else have you seen them doing, playing or hunting?
2: There are a couple of really, really interesting behavioral revelations. This one evening, I saw the kids playing tug of war with a weasel carcass, but we had never known of Cascade Red Foxes to consume weasels. I was just like, is that a weasel? It really looks like a weasel. They're known to be pretty vicious. And it was interesting because they didn't eat it. They just used it as a toy. A couple of days later, the dad fox showed up with another long-tailed weasel. And again, he was adamant that the kids play with this weasel. And, you know, the kids would each take one side and play tug of war and start ripping it apart. But
1: oh, my God.
2: But not eating it. Again, it was strictly a play toy. The kids would kind of lose interest and set it down and be playing with each other. And the dad would run over, pick up the weasel and bring it back over to them and insist they play with it. I don't know if it was a lesson in reducing prey competition, but that was really interesting to witness.
3: Von Vedich made music for music's sake. And if you've never heard of him, you are not alone. Von Vedich was a composer, maybe the best composer you've never heard of. Producer Sally Herships is trying to track down exactly who this guy is. She started at the Metropolitan Opera.
4: What are you here this evening to see?
5: I'm here to see a Trittico. It's three operas by Puccini.
4: Are you a big opera fan?
5: I'm an opera freak.
4: Have you ever heard of Gabriel von Vedich?
5: Von Vedich? I don't believe I have.
6: Gabriel von Vedich? No. Who is that?
7: Gabriel
4: von Vedich.
7: No. Is she a modern singer?
4: He's a Hungarian composer.
7: Say the name. How do you spell the last name?
4: For this story, we have to travel back in time. All the way back to 1985, we're at the Columbia University College radio station. Frank Oteri is a student there, and his job is to clean the station and to DJ. So he comes up with a strategy where he would put on the longest record he could find, so he'd have time to clean. And one day,
8: I chanced upon these LPs of an opera called The Caliph's Magician by Gabriel von Weidich. I'm like, oh, never heard of him. I'll put this on. I give myself an education in the process. So I put that on. And I wasn't able to work at all. I was totally mesmerized by this music.

0: this otherworldly, over-the-top, you know, relentlessly climactic music that just kept climax after climax, resolution after resolution, never really quite going anywhere, and constantly moving. It was very, very exciting music.
1: On the back of the album cover, Frank finds a number for the Gabriel von Weditch Music Foundation. He calls, and he finds out the foundation is really just this guy Walter, von Weditch's son, an accountant. Gabriel von Weditch died in 1969, and Walter is keeping his father's music alive. There really isn't a foundation. But Frank does manage to find out a few things about von Weditch, like he was originally from Budapest.
0: He was married. His wife ran a restaurant in the Bronx, a coffee shop. You know, he had this piano trio that played around town, but he never wrote music for it. It was like he had this secret life as a composer.
1: Von Weditch's wife supported them because behind closed doors, von Weditch was writing these operas, long operas. And they weren't just long. Von Weditch wanted 110 musicians in his orchestras, kind of problematic, and scene changes every couple of minutes, the sort of thing that wasn't really possible at the time. Also, all the operas were in Hungarian. And then there's this other thing.
0: A lot of the stories involve sex orgies and religious figures. Like the Jesus Before Herod opera is a bunch of orgies at Herod's palace. The Caliph's Magician is a bunch of orgies happening at a caliphate.
1: What we are listening to is an orgy set to music. But he couldn't, I mean, all the operas he were writing couldn't have been this eccentric. He must have written some normal operas.
0: No, let's see. If I could go through the plots of all of them, I might have to refer to some of my notes. There are 14 of them. I mentioned Opium Dreams, which isn't about orgies. It's about a guy having a bunch of drug-induced hallucinations and ODing.
1: Not surprisingly, it was hard to get his operas produced. But in 1939, the Philadelphia La Scala put on Horus, his take on ancient Egyptian gods. It was the only performance of any of his operas in his lifetime, and it didn't go over so well.
0: There was no chance of them getting performed. Nobody expressed any interest. He was of a singular mind and obsession.
1: Fast forward 70 years, and it's Frank O'Terry who's on a mission. Von Weditch's son Walter passed away. There's a grandson in Queens, but he was happy to turn over the original scores to O'Terry. And so Frank O'Terry is von Weditch's only living cheerleader. It's been a 25-year crusade. And now a major player in the opera world has taken an interest.
2: Orgies sell tickets, so bring them on. Jesus and Mary Magdalene wake up in bed, which were totally without foundation in biblical stories, but why not?
1: George Steele is the general manager of New York City Opera. He says there are other bad boys of music out there, and they're also called unstageable. Take George Antheil's opera, Transatlantic.
2: It has all of these same so-called flaws. It has a big orchestra, it's difficult to sing, it has incredibly rapid scene changes, and yet, of course, it's easy to do. There are 100 stories of interesting people toiling away in obscurity in weird places and writing operas for 1,000 banjos or whatever it is. All the music has to be is great, and this music is great.
1: If City Opera can scrape together the funding, they may do a reading or perform a small piece from one of von Weditch's operas.
2: Great music endures. You know, the promotional razzmatazz is something that not everybody's great at, but the good news is wonderful music will find a way.
1: At the 1939 performance, two critics showed up. One of them, Henry Pleasance, was the author of a book called The Agony of Modern Music. He said von Weditch stranded his singers on stage with nothing to sing, and the certain knowledge that whatever they might sing would be lost in orchestral turmoil. And 70 years later, critics still aren't warming to him. So are you a sourpuss critic?
3: Oh, golly, I sure hope I'm not. All critics get that reputation after a while.
1: Philip Kennicott is the culture critic at the Washington Post. He reviews all kinds of opera.
3: It just seemed to me like the kind of writing that a composer who has a big long text that he has to get set for an opera act writes when they're not really very inspired.
4: Ouch.
3: Yeah, I hate saying that. I mean, I'd be very happy if suddenly somebody is struck and wants to put on one of these operas.
5: Good evening, everybody. Welcome.
1: And that somebody is Frank Oteri. He's still plugging away at his lonely struggle to get people to listen to von Weyditch. The Brooklyn Museum put on a reading and multimedia performance of some of the composer's work, and Frank Oteri ran the show.
5: Picture, if you would, a scene in a harem in the Middle East.
1: But there was no 110-piece orchestra, just one pianist in the recordings. Just like in the past, it wasn't what von Weyditch wanted. In the meantime, Frank Oteri is storing all of von Weyditch's original scores under his desk at home. They're huge, 500-page books, and they've been in mothballs for years. Oh, I can smell that. Oh, my God.
4: What will happen if nothing happens?
0: Hopefully somebody else will carry the torch and keep it going. If it doesn't happen in my lifetime, that would be a real disappointment because I'd love to hear it. It would be a disappointment if all the music that I've written doesn't get done in my lifetime.
4: Do you ever worry that the operas might not be any good?
0: No. Nobody asked him to write these things. There were no commissions. There were no hopes of a production. Yet he wrote this music anyway. Not a good role model, the model of Gabriel von Weyditch, but it is a role model that is about sticking to your guns, that is about pure inspiration, pure creativity for creativity's sake. So, you know, maybe 100 years will pass, maybe 200 years will pass. I like to think that it was put onto paper for a reason, that it will come alive at some point.
1: Oteri is still a one-man fan club, so this could be it. Unless you're interested in becoming von Weyditch's next torch holder. If that's the case, drop Frank Oteri a line.

That piece, called The Phantom of the Opera, was produced by Sally Herships and was first heard on PRI's Studio 360 and heard again on Remix Radio. Stay tuned.

we've played you a lot of stories. 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

0: There are some cliches that happen with science fiction and that happen with planetariums. And yet, there's a great sense around the Academy of Sciences. They care more about the thing being right than representing right. And they're it's based on science, and so they're all geeking out about, you know, making this image exactly right, and this thing is referenced, and 10 other scientists all look at it and they go, yeah, that's right, except for this should be, you know. So they really think about these things. And so in this particular case, with NASA looking over your shoulder, you really want to get it right. I was having a conversation with my wife, and I was just saying, God, what does it sound like in space? There's all these cliches. And she was saying, well, I bet there is sound, but, you know, it's like, and then we started talking about waves and what light is and what sound is. Usually it has more to do with something being generated through air as waves and received, and it's the combination of those things that we make that we call it a sound. So a little bit of internet searching quickly led to NASA and to a professor, Don Garnett, from the University of Iowa, and he had been collecting the electromagnetic signatures of satellites going all the way back to the beginning, and including things like Voyager and Cassini. So Cassini, for example, is going through the rings of Saturn, and there's a great electromagnetic disturbance, and this is actually recorded and kept. And so he's collected all these things, and you can find it right online. You just Google sound of space. So we have a scene in the planetarium piece where you're going through the rings of our solar system, and you're always going to have a whoosh sound when you go through something in a planetarium. So I was thinking, well, what if those whooshes were actually made of the signatures of the real planets that you're going through? So when you go past Saturn, you're actually hearing Saturn.
1: So can you show me an example of creating these sounds? I'm going to come over to your computer.
0: All right, so for example, this is the sound of the Cassini spacecraft going through the rings of Saturn, literally. Now, as a secondary thing, this is the sound of Earth, low Earth orbit. And that's a straight, unaffected, there's no verb or there's nothing on that. That is just literally the straight sound. This is a combination of all of those together going. I think Saturn is probably the first one, and then as it gets towards the end, it'll get in towards Earth.
1: Really, you did not once need to rely on a sound effects library.
0: Correct. That's correct. It's kind of like music, where in music you don't want to play riffs if you're a musician. It's too easy. You get really tricky that way, and you can be so clever that you can almost replace creativity with skill. And so it's important in a way to hold the line and kind of go, well, I'm going to make this real, and I'm going to always try to make this real and never allow it to get clever. And so if I could easily go into a vast sound effects library, which everybody has now, one of the problems is that somebody else has used that sound effect. It exists everywhere. No matter how much you pitch it or sound design it or flip it or anything, it's always going to belong to somebody else. Whereas in this case, it's not a sound effect. It's an actual thing.
1: So here's a little clip of what you would actually hear in the planetarium if you were sitting there listening to this very moment, traveling through the planets.
2: We see the orbits of the planets ahead of us as we make our way closer to home.

0: Welcome to Earth.
1: So I'm talking with composer and musician Christopher Hedge. He did the sound design for Life, A Cosmic Story, which is one of the latest presentations at the California Academy of Sciences. We just listened to some of the sounds that you put together to create this the soundscape of space. But there's so much more than that. It's also working within the space and very unique space of the planetarium at the California Academy of Sciences. Can you tell me about that process?
2: The planetarium experience in what's called a digital dome is immersive. The sound system is created by Meyer Sound, and what it is, it's a ring of speakers that goes sort of around the equator of the dome. And then there's a speaker at the zenith, which is actually at the top of the dome. So if you think about drawing a left-right balance between that center top speaker and any one of those speakers around you, it means that you can move a sound to any point on the dome. So they created a software called a space map where you can draw a path across the dome and put a sound anywhere on it. So it's just fantastic. And to think about being inside of these sounds that we're talking, these planetary sounds. So when you go through a ring, well, literally that ring of sound is going through you and around you. It's a unique sound environment.
1: So the type of work you do is so varied. You work on albums, scoring, the soundscape and sound design for a planetarium presentation. Scores for film. What is it that keeps, what's the main motivation behind your work that unites all of that? What is it that you're always looking for or that jazzes you up about it?
2: Easy discovery. It's exciting. It's and humbling to see to interpret the world around you. Things are happening on so many different levels, from very complicated, life is a complicated thing. And on some levels, there's a whole spectrum between, you know, joy and sorrow. And life expresses itself in noise. I mean, it's just the way it happens. I mean, people make noise. And, there's something that is unifying about music and sound, and the purity of an experience in that way, in a composition, is something anybody can tell. I think that it's pretty amazing how you can still feel Bach now, even though the notes were meant to be played in this precise manner with no emotion. And yet it's transcended centuries because of this moment of discovery that he was going through in making one note follow the next note. It has to be that next note. And there's something human about that that translates to all of us.
3: Christopher Hedge is a composer and musician who does sound design for the California Academy of Sciences Planetarium. He spoke with KALW's Maria Martina Castro.

0: My name is Anthony Mulay. I'm the executive director of a company called Gumbusters of New York and New Jersey. People call us because they have a gum pollution problem. Most people don't know that there is actually a solution to their gum pollution. We have a machine that removes gum from virtually any surface, indoors or out. What we do is we pour the gallon canister with water and also the proprietary chemical. You turn on the machine and the machine heats up. So basically we're ready to go. And what we do is turn on the steam button. We place the steam right on the gum and inject the chemical and motion. And it basically dissolves the gum in seconds. The areas in New York City are all heavily polluted with gum. Restaurant owners, McDonald's, universities, stadiums, malls, museums. In Manhattan, I have to say, on 42nd Street, there's just gum on top of gum on top of gum. The concentration is the most I've ever seen. I do think it's disgusting, but I have to tell you, it's business, so I don't mind so much.
1: Carrie Michon doesn't take the back seat anymore. She used to ride behind her partner, but this year, at age 55, she got her own motorcycle permit. She has a cruiser. It's a Honda Shadow. It's brand new, pewter gray, and sparkly.
2: I haven't named her yet. I guess for today's discussion, we'll just call her the Painkiller. You know.
1: Painkiller. That's what she's calling her motorcycle. Carrie has fibromyalgia. It's a chronic disorder that causes pain throughout the body. But you wouldn't know that by looking at her. She's tall and looks strong.
2: It's just really painful, like stabbing in your legs. But you can't see that. And if you're going on about with a smile on your face, like most of us with pain are trying to do, you can't see that it might be torture going up that stair or down the stairs because we're trying to fake it.
1: And there's one other thing.
2: Gosh, what's the word I'm looking for? Fibrofog.
1: Fibrofog. That's a cognitive difficulty affecting focus and memory. It's another symptom of fibromyalgia.
2: That's probably one of the, you know, the big things, because like sometimes I can't take a thought and connect it back to where I was.
1: You can see traces of Terry's chronic pain all through her house. In the bedroom, there's a massage table for Reiki. In the living room, there's a foot massager and a bag of Epsom salts. And there's a painting. It's hanging by the front door. It's of a mermaid clinging onto a rope as seaweed is pulling her back.
2: That's what that painting kind of represents to me, is always that struggle of trying to get out, but always being like held down.
1: Before her pain, Terry says she was in great shape. She was kayaking down the Bass River and rode her bike along the canal. But that all changed about 12 years ago after several surgeries and a divorce.
2: Along with the divorce, that emotional strain, I think that compounded like what I was going through, like with physical things. That's when the chronic pain and the fibromyalgia started.
1: Infections and physical or emotional trauma probably contribute to chronic pain, but there still isn't a cure. Doctors usually recommend a combination of self-care and antidepressants or pain relievers.
2: I've been put on the fentanyl patch, which I did not know fentanyl was like as bad as heroin or worse. I quit. I got off of that patch. It was a nightmare. And that's why I don't support opioids as a long-term answer to pain.
1: So Terry's found other ways to ease her fibromyalgia. She's painting again after almost 20 years. That mermaid painting by her front door, that's an original. She's working on a new painting now.
2: I'm just kind of layering on one of these strokes of the red, and red's kind of symbolic of life and action.
1: Terry's painting a woman with red hair like her own. Rainbow stripes stretch across the woman's body, but only her head is visible.
2: I've used my mind more to overcome the pain than probably anything else. And finding things that bring you joy. And I look for joy in everything in my life. Things like riding the motorcycle, you know, those are like painkillers to me. Anything that can make you happy. And that includes your art, photography, you know, whatever it is that brings you joy, because I'm not going to let pain steal another minute of my life.
1: Terry takes the motorcycle out most days now. She says riding distracts her from the pain. And then, as she says, there's the wind and the freedom. The same goes for painting. If she's immersed in her work, then the pain is secondary. It's a power play. Terry can top her pain if she just stays present.
2: I lost a lot of joy over those years, and now I'm collecting joy. I'm trying to fill my joy baskets.
1: Terry's sitting on the couch with two pillows supporting her back. She's looking at her painting of the mermaid.
2: Maybe one day I'll paint my mermaid out of the water. I might just do that one day, is just paint her like swimming free.
1: For WCAI's Ways of Life, I'm Rachel Ishikawa in North Falmouth.

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0: string theory remains a leading candidate for the long-sought theory of everything, one that unites classical and quantum physics in a tidy, elegant mathematical package. But nearly six decades after it was first proposed, it's still about as controversial as theoretical physics gets, with vocal proponents and critics and a whole bunch of physicists just trying to navigate the swampland in between. As a theory, though, it hasn't been stagnant, and in fact, a few recent papers continue this tradition it has of having surprising, almost miraculous mathematical powers to make things make sense. But does it make any sense, that is? Welcome to the Quanta Podcast, where we explore the frontiers of fundamental science and math. I'm Samir Patel, editor-in-chief of Quanta Magazine. Our regular columnist Natalie Wolchover has been covering physics, including string theory, for us for more than a decade. So it's natural that she'd be our guide for navigating this quagmire. She's here with us today to talk about her latest essay, Are Strings Still Our Best Hope for a Theory of Everything? Welcome back to the show, Natalie.
1: Nice to be here, Samir.
0: Okay, so Natalie, what's the big idea?
1: The big idea is really this disconnect that I think exists between the way string theory is talked about for the general public and the voices that are loudest. The message people get is that this is kind of a dead theory, and maybe even that people who are still studying it have this false hope, but that actually it's this dead end. So a disconnect between that and what I hear from theorists I talk to, which is that basically people think, yeah, it could be right. And not only that, but there is a huge community that's still pursuing it and thinks it really is still the most promising kind of theory of everything that we have as a candidate. So I wanted to try to understand why that is the view you come to when you know more about this. And then, you know, in the course of reporting on this, I also am aware of this new approach to the subject that's developed over the past few years that's actually adding more life and more excitement to this possibility, string theory.
0: So in order for us to get into this, like why there's a disconnect between the critics and general public perception of it and the way that it's seen within the physics world, I think it'll help to have a little string theory 101. And I wonder if it's not useful to start at the beginning with where this theory came from, because I think a lot of people don't even understand that part. So can you start us at where string theory was first initiated? Then we could talk a little bit about how it's evolved over the last few decades.
1: So it didn't originate as an idea for a theory of everything, which is to say a theory of where all four of the fundamental forces come from. It actually initially started as an explanation of what these particles called hadrons are that were popping up in experiments in the 50s and 60s. So people would bash together particles and then they would form momentarily this huge variety of different kind of composite particles called hadrons. And physicists were trying to figure out what was going on. It was a force called the strong force, kind of glues these particles together into composite hadrons. And so what were the rules there and what was really going on? Gabriele Veneziano was a theorist from Italy who was working in Israel, and he had this idea of it, basically this equation that seemed to match a lot of the data that was coming out about hadron. So Veneziano came up with this equation, and he actually had like an epiphany and thought of this equation. So it did describe this hadron data. So then for a couple of years, everyone was really excited about this equation. It's called the Veneziano amplitude. And very quickly, some other researchers realized that what it was describing is two strings ricocheting off each other and moving apart. And sometimes two strings colliding, forming a intermediate state, and then those move apart. So this Veneziano amplitude was actually describing the hadrons as being like little strings.
0: When we say they're like strings, I think this actually might be part of where kind of the public misunderstanding of string theory comes from. Mm. What do we mean by the word string in this context?
1: Basically, it's a band of energy, and it's a one-dimensional kind of line that's oscillating. So the original idea is this open-ended line oscillating, basically vibrating in these different patterns. And then you can also close the ends of the string and have a loop that's vibrating. And those are, the string can just do that, attached to itself or be freely moving as an open string.
0: And this is in contrast to the way that we usually think of particles as like a point, like an infinitesimally small point is the way we tend to treat particles mathematically. And so Veneziano had this epiphany that if you didn't treat it as a point, but as a vibrating one-dimensional string, something interesting happens with the math.
1: Yeah, and I'll clarify that he actually did not himself think of these as strings. He came up with the equation. Other people realize, oh, the things being described by that equation are little strings. And there's always a question of, well, what's really going on with the point? What is a point really? How can a point have properties? So, you know, that mystery goes back decades before Veneziano came along, and it's still an ongoing question. So strings actually get around a lot of problems that come up through the infinitesimal nature of points.
0: And this is, for context, this is in the mathematical descriptions we're using to describe ultimately the way stuff behaves.
1: Exactly.
0: Okay.
1: Yeah.
0: Okay.
1: But Veneziano's amplitude, it really didn't describe hadrons. What happened was within a few years, maybe 5 years, an alternative theory of hadrons was discovered, invented, and that treated hadrons as composites of quarks and gluons, which are more fundamental particles that are fluctuations in this quantum field. And so that picture was correct and that became established. But string theory, this idea that there might be these little wiggling lines of energy, that stuck around and it became a theory about those fundamental quarks and gluons themselves, as well as all the other fundamental particles. Yet basically people realized, actually, okay, so hadrons are actually composites of smaller things, and that's actually why they behave like strings, because you can imagine two things stuck together and wiggling around each other as the two ends of strings. But those smaller things themselves could be strings. And in fact, when you have an open string wiggling around, that can give rise to all three of the forces that we now know to be quantum forces. We have equations for. And then when the string connects its ends and wiggles around, that closed string can underlie the properties of gravity. So in the early 70s, some people who would continue to study string theory, even though it was fell out of fashion, realized actually this is potentially a theory of everything.
0: Prior to this, and in other contexts, we don't have a mathematical framework where you can, in this relatively elegant way, connect the other three forces with gravity. Like, gravity is always kind of the problem here in developing a theory of everything. But people look at it and say, okay, this actually, if we think about this as a vibrating string instead of a point, and we are able to do things like connect the ends of it, mathematically, it does describe everything that we want it to describe. So what's the problem?
1: Well, there's a couple of problems. One is the strings themselves would be so small that we just have no hope of ever seeing them. We're talking, basically, if an atom was made of atoms that were equivalently small as atoms are to us, and those atoms had atoms, that would be the size of strings.
0: Okay.
1: We're never going to see them.
0: That's a big problem.
1: It's a big problem.
0: That stops us from making predictions and then testing them on the basis of this theory.
1: Yeah.
0: Right.
1: Yeah.
0: Okay.
1: Another problem is, very early on, again, it was realized that in order for the math of string theory to really make sense, there have to be, initially it was 26 dimensions of space-time, and then later it changed to 10 because of an extra symmetry wasn't recognized originally. So there have to be 10 space-time dimensions, which means that we have to swallow the idea that there are six hidden dimensions of space. That was a bitter pill. You know, it's still probably one of the main criticisms of string theory is that's just, a lot of people would say, well, it's a 10-dimensional theory, therefore it's not the theory of our world. String theory,
0: because our world is four dimensions.
1: Four dimensions.
0: That we can perceive. We don't know that there aren't six other dimensions. Yeah. But it is a complicated thing to say that in order for this to work, there has to be six other dimensions that are too small or in some direction that we can't ever possibly see them.
1: Yeah, yeah. So it's a really big stumbling block for people. And then another problem was realized based on how those dimensions are organized, what configuration they're in. The idea is they're all bundled up together on small scales. So if you could zoom in really small, you would suddenly see that in every position in our big four dimensions, you can actually move a short way in some additional dimensions, six additional ones. But the way those six dimensions are all curled up affects the pattern of how the strings vibrate in the dimension. So it's almost like a flute changing size will change the sound of the sound waves inside the flute. So the states you get in the universe, the fields, the set of particles depends on the configuration of those small dimensions. And no one has found the configuration of those small dimensions that could underlie the exact set of quantum fields and particles in our world. And the hope of finding the exact configuration is kind of hopeless because there's so many possibilities. Right. So it's like looking through the biggest haystack you can ever imagine.
0: So we see here some of the criticisms and why they would resonate with people, right? Which is that mathematically, this theory does a lot, but it asks a lot of us, which is to say it's very complicated. It needs six other dimensions. It is hard to visualize. And then on top of that, it's impossible to test. And the actual specifics of how it would literally describe our universe are lost in an infinite, seemingly infinite number of haystacks.
1: Right, yeah. Right.
0: I guess so then the next question is what's gone right with string theory that has it persisting as a potential component of a theory of everything?
1: The thing that goes right always with string theory is the math. It's just very elegant and self-consistent. So the more it's studied, the more things work out. And there were two kind of big revolutions in string theory when everyone was super excited about it. The first one was in the mid-80s. These two guys, they were studying string theory when no one cared. No one thought it was interesting because of these issues we talked about. And it was just kind of on the fringes. So they realized it has this beautiful, almost self-healing property to it where these anomalies that could be a problem in the theory kind of all cancel each other out, and then it's consistent. And that's exactly what happens also with the standard model of particle physics, our current kind of best quantum field theory of the world. So people pay attention to this. And when that happened, it was like, okay, this is a unified theory of the four forces. It's self-consistent. Amazing.

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1: It would be nicer if we just only had one that everything led to. And people were realizing there's dualities connecting all of these five. One is actually the other one in disguise, where you're changing, you're making one of the variables really big, and it turns into one of the other string theories with that variable small, they're equivalent. So these equivalences between the five all suggested they're really one thing. And that's an 11-dimensional theory, and the variables you can change about the five different string theories are all like almost different positions in this 11th dimension that unites them all. So once that happened, once again, it was like, okay, there's one theory here and that's got to be it. And, you know, it's really the draw is these mathematical kind of qualities it has.
2: To keep up, though, with the theme of the PR problem is that these kinds of advances that to theoretical physicists and mathematical physicists make a lot of sense and indicate something deeper and more profound and potentially more universal are not easy to translate into something tangible that people can hold on to. And now, and I think this is part of the impetus for you writing this essay, is that we're sort of at another place recently where string theory is getting another moment or getting some more smoke, as I put it. So tell me a little bit about what's been happening the last few years here.
1: There's this ascendant technique in physics theory called the bootstrap that's being applied to the question of, is string theory true? That has really kind of revitalized that question. So this way of doing it is basically you assume things that you think might be true about the world or are true based on what you know. And then you use those assumptions, kind of put them in mathematical terms and pose equations that you want. And then you try to bootstrap what the only possible outcome could be. And what these amplitudeologists, people who focus on scattering amplitudes, have started applying the bootstrap to try to understand when particles collide and they get to be more and more energetic. And what these bootstrappers find is that based on various assumptions about scattering, about particles, about the world, you can arrive at that Veneziano amplitude as the only possibility for particle scattering at high energies. Another paper is more striking to a lot of people in a lot of experts, and that's a paper that assumes the maximal level of supersymmetry, which basically means there are these families of particles that have different amounts of spin. It's an intrinsic property, but they all share the same set of interactions. Like they all slot into the same equations. And so this supersymmetry really simplifies calculations, and so that's why it's so useful as an assumption. And by assuming this, you can again show that the Veneziano amplitude is the only high energy form of the scattering equation you can get.
2: But our universe is not maximally supersymmetric.
1: Yeah, our universe is not. The other way to read this is if maximally supersymmetric quantum field theory is actually string theory in disguise, you know, if actually those particles of that theory, when you zoom in, they're really strings, then some physicists would assume that other quantum field theories, like the ones we know describe the particles of our world, also are string theory in disguise. That conclusion is a matter of opinion, so we're never going to resolve, again, this like controversy around string theory because of this, but it adds more fuel to the debate.
2: It's such an interesting negative space in science, in as much as you mentioned, it has this beautiful mathematical structure, yet it's untestable. We're not running against a brick wall. Like, we can make more and more progress in understanding that mathematical structure, and yet we still can't find out what the particular aspects of the six hidden dimensions are.
1: Yeah.
2: So it's

0: not stuck, but it's also never going to be what we want it to be. I don't know if that's even a fair way to put it.
1: Yeah, yeah. And I think that's where so much of the sociology comes in.
0: Yeah, yeah. It's, like, it's psychological, it's sociological.
1: Yeah, and it's partly because of this being just different than what happened in the past. Like, now physicists are asking these questions about realms of the universe that they can't possibly probe. And so the tools we have are just the kind of the logic and the math and seeing how they work. And some people just don't think that that's real physics and that it's a waste of time. It's something that kind of riles people up a lot.
0: Yeah.
1: So I think the critics have taken on this role of reminding everyone that this is not a proven idea, that other ideas should be welcome into the fold. And I think that, of course, is important to do, but it is, I think, they have set themselves up as the adversaries of string theory, when really they're not saying it's wrong. They're just saying it's stagnated or can never be proven right, or we should be going back to the drawing boards more than we are. Or
0: yeah, and everyone is entitled to their opinion on what, like, the arc of big B, big science should be, right? That's fine. Mm-hmm. But, I mean, like, I noticed in your essay that one of the authors of one of the bootstrap papers is like, okay, here's the situation. We don't have to be emotional about it. That's almost, I think it's a direct quote. It's like, we don't have to be emotional about it. And it is a very interesting situation where, like, you can't avoid needing to state that. Like, we are just, like, we're calculating, we're theorizing, we're trying to understand things from the mathematical framework perspective where this all started. And I think that's kind of the bootstrapping ethos in a way. But we do have to say to each other and to people, like, people in the physics world have to say to each other, like, let's talk about the thing. We don't have to get really emotional about it. And I think there may have been reason over the years to be emotional about it, but we might be in, like, a different place now. And it's probably not fair to say that string theory is stagnating exactly, even if some of the criticisms about it being untestable and unprovable remain valid.
1: Yeah, and I mean, he says we don't have to get emotional, but that advice did not work.
0: It does not. No, it doesn't. It doesn't.
1: You know, in the aftermath,
0: I don't think that advice has ever worked in any context in human history. Let's not get emotional about this. Like, that doesn't work. Yeah.
1: But yeah, even in the impression I've gotten of the reception of this article, it's like, so many people involved have something to be mad about. You know, people who don't like that these critics were even quoted, because why do these critics even have a right to have a say, versus people who think that they can't believe we even covered string theory. It's so dead that why are we even talking about it? You know, everyone is still feeling very, very emotional.
0: It's raw. It's interesting. Yeah. And we want to be fair and understanding and think about the actual science, but it is, especially in this case, just impossible to divorce from its own history, from our history, from what it can, can't do at the end of the day.
1: Yeah.
0: I loved reading this essay. I feel like I understand, if not actual string theory more, at least I understand the scientific/cultural context around it in a way that I think is really useful. And it gives this really great sense of perspective on scientific debate, on what we know and don't know, but also what we can and can't know. I think everyone should check it out. Thank you for coming on the show, Natalie.
1: Oh, thanks so much, Samir. Glad you liked the essay.
0: Before we let you go, we always like to ask our guests for a recommendation. So what's exciting your imagination this week?
1: I got this review copy of this amazing book that just came out. It's called Geology and Illustrated History by David Bainbridge. And it's just got the most incredible images of infographics that kind of give you a sense of Earth's history, illustrations from people kind of trying to understand how canyons or mountains form throughout history. So a visual guide to the understanding of our planet. And it's just an awesome book to look through that I feel like would be the perfect present for a lot of people.
0: Thank you. That sounds awesome. Also on Quanta This Week, you can read about the parts of our immune systems that we have inherited from bacteria, and a piece about quantum jamming, or techniques to interfere with quantum systems or communication. We're going to leave you today with a different kind of strings. This is a clip of Alchemical String Theory, a collective of avant-garde musicians performing a live improvisational piece at the Red Light Cafe in Atlanta in 2024. It's more than just a name. Members of the collective say they're inspired by quantum mechanics and the vibrations of string theory.

0: If you've been enjoying the Quanta podcast, please take a moment to rate the show and leave a review. We'd love to hear from you. 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I'm Quanta's editor-in-chief, Samir Patel. 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
1: I'm Phoebe Judge. The new season of the podcast This Is Love is all about animals, and so we've partnered with our friends at the National Wildlife Federation to bring you moments of wildness. This is the call of the common loon. Naturalist John Muir described the call of the loon as one of the wildest and most striking of all the wilderness sounds, a strange, sad, mournful, unearthly cry, half laughing, half wailing. Here's National Wildlife Federation naturalist David Mizajewski.
2: Common loons are agile swimmers and divers, hunting for fish underwater. Their eyes can focus both in the air and in the water, and their nearly solid bones make them heavier than most other birds, allowing them to dive as deep as 200 feet below the surface. In order to take flight, common loons flap their wings and run across the surface of the water to get enough speed for takeoff. They move awkwardly on land, typically only coming ashore to nest. Common loons prefer lakes with islands that offer some protection from predators while nesting. The presence of common loons is a good indicator of water quality. They need clean, clear water to see prey, and the species is negatively impacted by water pollution, as well as by ingesting lead fishing weights.
1: The loon.
3: Radiotopia.
4: I'm Haley Taylor, and you're listening to the Rough Draft Diaries. Several things dovetailed in my mind, and at once it struck me. What quality went to form a man of achievement? I mean negative capability. That is when a man is capable of being in uncertainties, mysteries, doubts, without any irritable reaching after fact and reason. That was an excerpt from a letter written by romantic poet John Keats on December 21st, 1817. I guess you could also say it was taken from a speech, a student reflection speech I performed at my university's graduation ceremony, May 11th, 2013. It seems there is some rule somewhere that you have to quote someone smarter than yourself during a commencement speech. I had just finished my first draft when I came to the unnerving realization that I was breaking this rule. I hadn't added one quote throughout my speech. I panicked, and then shortly after, I found that December letter Keats penned to his brothers, discussing the idea of negative capability, the willingness to embrace uncertainty, live with mystery, and make peace with ambiguity. It perfectly described the essence of facing graduation, and I hoped by adding it to my speech I could communicate that this capability could be attainable to the graduating 20-somethings as they face their exciting, yet uneasy future. But deep down I secretly hoped that somehow, maybe by just proclaiming it in front of thousands of people, I would magically obtain its powers. I struggle with the idea of negative capability. I like to think that I enjoy mystery. It sounds fairly romantic to do so, but I'm not sure I am as comfortable with words like uncertainty or doubt, especially in regards to my future. I like words like assurance, clarity, and ease. It also doesn't help that being a recent college grad makes you feel like a carton of eggs, that one day you will expire. That soon you won't be able to say recent college grad because you're not recent anymore. And then you won't be able to say college grad because you're actually just an unemployed 20-something who went to school once upon a time. And if you don't beat this expiration date and get a job, your crowning glory will just be the work you achieved your senior year at university. It sounds silly, but I know that I'm not the only one out there who thinks these things.
5: Well, I think it's the same everywhere. People are graduating and looking for jobs that are offered to people who have at least 2 years' experience. These are 40-year-old people taking the jobs of where graduates should be working. And of course it's going to happen, but it seems as though it's hard to find that you're a low-position job when people who should be in high positions are taking your job.
6: Job searching was really odd for me because it was getting near the end of school. So I was sending out applications on applications. I must have applied to like 5 or so places every day and didn't hear a thing back from anybody. I was getting really disheartened.
7: As I worked in the job that I had, I found myself dissatisfied with it more and more every day. Then begins the difficult process of looking for a job while you're in your current job so that you still have means to provide for yourself and your family.
4: I'm sure there are those who heard those confessions and maybe cringed as they remembered back to the days of being unemployed, where there was much weeping and gnashing of teeth. However, some of you may have just found comfort in knowing that you are not alone, whether unemployed or just struggling with the idea of negative capability. Regardless of where you are, I'll be here for the next few episodes as I try to document my struggle with being a recent college grad. I'm Haley Taylor, and you just heard the first episode of The Rough Draft Diaries.

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1: They want to make strangers into friends, which is, in some ways, I think what radio does and a good radio story does. 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
0: This is PRX Remix, making strangers into friends.
2: Let me actually help you with that.
3: Thank you.
2: Clips on just like this.
3: Thank you.
2: Can you speak into it?
3: Hi.
2: Great. Levels are okay, Mike?
4: Yep.
2: And what's the white balance? Good? Colors are good?
4: Here we go.
2: And we're rolling? Yes?
4: Yes.
2: Great. Okay, then.
5: The Truth.
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3: I don't think I had it from the beginning. I certainly didn't have the confidence in the beginning, because I was just going to do it for fun, and then I ended up winning, so that's really cool.
2: All right. I'm just going to do a tag out here. I'm with Samantha O'Connell, this year's Euclid Math Award winner in Westchester, Gary Vosa, News Action News. You get all that?
4: Got it.
2: Audio was clean?
4: Good.
2: Okay.
3: Is that okay?
2: Oh, yeah, you were great.
3: Okay.
2: You were great. Yeah. You know, it's funny, I feel like, you know, I go back to when I was a kid in high school, and I remember all the pressures and being so overwhelmed at the time. Do you get that at all? Do you get that from family and friends?
3: Yeah. It's a lot of pressure, and it's, like, a lot to live up to with Ben being who Ben is.
2: I mean, he's super talented guy, you know, just...
3: Yeah, I mean, that's his thing, but, like... I mean, come on, it's basketball, you know? We're not talking about things that could get you a future.
2: Yeah, I mean, I guess if he went pro, there would be a future there, but that's...
3: He's not going pro. He's like, he's okay.
2: What does your family, your folks, think of everything?
3: Oh, they love Ben. They like...
2: But what do they think of you?
3: I don't know. They love me, I guess.
2: Wait, but... I mean, are they commenting at night around the dinner table? Are they... Are they saying, hey, great job the other night, or...
3: Not really, no. I mean, it's really advanced math, so they might not even understand what I'm doing. And I guess they're happy about it, but it's probably because I'm going to get a scholarship and they won't have to pay more money for school because they are cheap.
2: Do you ever talk to your folks at all about how you're feeling?
3: No, because they would just disregard it.
2: Really?
3: I don't know. I don't really talk about it that much.
2: Okay. I think we're all set. Mike, we're all set. You can power
3: Wait,
2: down.
3: Wait, you were recording that?
2: Yeah, but you were great.
8: Hi! How did it go? I was not listening. What happened?
3: It was okay.
8: Yeah?
9: She did great.
8: Aww.
9: You got a special daughter.
8: I know I do. I know.
9: Beautiful Aww. Dog.
8: Thank you.
9: Absolutely beautiful.
8: So much. That's our girl, Velma.
10: Hey, Velma.
8: So when is it going to be on?
9: Tomorrow night, 5 o'clock broadcast. She's going to be our People Beat story for Thursday.
8: That is so exciting, honey. Oh, my gosh. No, it's a huge deal.
9: It's a big deal.
8: It is.
9: Folks,
8: all
9: thank
8: right.
9: you so
8: yeah.
9: much.
8: Let me get the door. Hold
9: oh,
8: on. Is it,
9: thank
8: yeah?
9: you. Okay. Thank you, guys. And tune in tomorrow, okay?
8: You bet we will.
9: All right, good night.
8: All right, take care.
10: Well, that was cool.
8: How was it?
10: Was that great or what?
3: It was okay.
8: Yeah?
10: You don't have to watch it.
8: I don't have to watch it.
10: No, I'm serious. Don't watch it.
8: So I was thinking we'd have some people over.
10: No.
8: Maybe just the neighbors and, you know.
10: No. We don't even like the neighbors. Why would we have the neighbors
8: What over? Are you kidding me?
10: No, you're going through all this trouble and...
8: Who we got?
10: It's just the local news.
8: What do you think we do a Mexican thing with, like,
10: no.
8: chips and salsa? And maybe I can make, quesadillas?
10: Let's make it as little of a deal as possible.
8: Are you kidding? You're going to be on television.
10: No!
8: Honey, it's going to be fine. It's going to absolutely be fine.
10: It's not the kind of thing you can relax about. It's TV. I'm going to be on TV. My face is going to be on TV saying these things about these people who I love.
11: What do you want me to do? I'll do anything.
10: Are you coming to the party?
11: Yeah.
10: Maybe you could, like, pretend to, like, sit on the remote and change the channel.
11: And accidentally change the channel?
10: Yeah.
11: Like, I could, like, when your thing comes on, I could, like, spill something on the floor. You know, I could just like, oh no, I knocked over this entire thing of soda.
10: It's not going to work. Everyone's just going to be really pissed at you.
11: Like, I could pretend I was like having an allergic reaction and then everyone would freak out and no one would even, like, everyone
10: No, that sounds like a sitcom.
11: like if I went into anaphylactic shock and I was like, oh, what's in this salsa?
10: This is just stupid. This is just...
11: Okay, well, now I'm offended.
10: I'm sorry. I'm sorry. Please help me fix this.
11: I'm just kidding. What do you want me to do?
10: I don't know.
11: You think maybe you should just tell your mom what you say beforehand and then
10: that
11: maybe
10: she can
11: like
10: call
11: the party?
10: That is like the worst idea ever.
11: Why?
10: Like, half of the things aren't even true. And then, like, my credibility will be ruined. And
11: so why don't you just tell your mom that you didn't really mean it and you were just feeling nervous and you didn't know what to say? She'll believe you.
10: I mean, maybe she'll believe me, but, like, she won't trust me anymore. And once you say something, it's out there forever.
4: Hey, hey, hey, it's on, come on in, guys.
12: 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This is News Action News, first at 5.
13: Not enough bathrooms on the train? A Crestwood woman is making it her mission to change that.
14: And the pollen count has been off the charts. We'll tell you how to get relief.
13: And on tonight's People Beat, Gary Vosat sits down with a very special math student receiving a very special award. Good evening, everyone. I'm Brenda Farnsworth.
14: And I'm Ken Billings. A 2-year-old boy called 911 from a cell phone earlier today after his mother fell.
15: Hey!
16: What's
15: Larry?
16: Going on, buddy?
15: How you doing?
16: Good to see you.
15: How are you?
16: Good game last night, by the by.
15: Yeah.
16: What's going on? Did I miss it?
15: No. It's just the start of the show. You didn't miss anything.
17: Austin, where's your sister?
16: Hey, Sam. Hey, Don, they're going to be selling star maps out in front of the house or what?
18: We're great. She's already nervous.
19: Mom, is there anything I can help you with?
20: No, we're good. We're ready.
10: No, we need chips.
20: What?
10: We need chips.
20: Okay.
10: Kitty, come on.
21: So when the piece comes on, you're going to kick these chips and then it'll go
22: fine. What are you talking about? I was totally kidding. This is a terrible plan.
21: You have to do something.
22: That's not going to work.
21: Fine, if you're not going to help me, I'm just going to stay here.
22: You can't just stay in here. Watch me.
23: Hey, girls, what are you gossiping about?
24: Hey, hi, what's up? I'm good.
23: Do you guys see that salsa anywhere?
24: Nope.
22: I love salsa.
23: Me too.
25: I've been saying this when she's been really nervous.
26: Oh, yeah,
25: really
26: sure.
25: Anxious.
26: Yeah.
25: She even tried to, like, put the kibosh on us having people over.
22: Oh, yeah.
25: But, you know, but Brenda was like, no, this is happening, dear.
27: She's going to be glad looking back.
25: I know.
22: Yeah.
25: She's
22: going
25: to be
22: real
23: glad. I'll get you guys those for free the next one. You know, I know the guy that sells the tickets.
28: Maybe your sister will get us some for free.
23: Oh, yeah.
28: Big star.
21: Sam, honey, are you okay? You've been in the bathroom forever. What's going on? Are you in there?
29: No.
21: Your story's about to start. Come on.
29: Wait, I don't care.
21: I don't understand what you're doing here, honey.
29: I told you I didn't want this. Why is this happening?
30: A school is
25: shut
30: down.
25: She sees great depth and, like, breadth and numbers on a piece of paper.
27: It's amazing. I can't wrap my head around it. What must it be like inside of her? You know?
22: I don't know.
21: Sam, right now, you're embarrassing yourself. You're embarrassing me, and you're embarrassing everyone out here.
29: I'm not going to come out.
21: Okay. If you're not going to come out, eventually someone's going to have to use the bathroom. I'm going to go out there and tell them that my daughter is too embarrassed about what you're going to see.
29: Fine.
23: It's huge.
22: Wow.
23: We're going to TiVo it, so, you know, anytime she's feeling down, I might just play it.
27: Yeah.
14: Westchester County hands out its top math
23: award
14: every year to a high school sophomore that truly excels in the subject. This year's recipient is no exception. Gary Vosat had a chance to sit down with the star student.
31: Fractions, tangents, and quadrilaterals, all math terms and all things that come very easy to 15-year-old Samantha O'Connell of Westchester.
32: It's like a hobby, you know, it's like what I do for fun, and it's not too difficult for me.
31: Not too difficult, but there are pressures. Pressures to do this, to be that, to go to this school, succeed in this job. It happened to me. I remember my mother pushing me to do something more mainstream and popular. She was never truly there for me.
33: Well, you've always been driven. Don't be mad at me. I thought you could be more well-rounded.
31: Behind me is my childhood home, and inside that second-floor window was my bedroom. It's in that room where I found my calling. You see, I've been talking into a microphone and telling stories ever since I was a little boy, and I wasn't about to give in to pressures to be something else.
32: You just need to put the time in.
31: Exactly. If you want to succeed, you need to put the time in and seize the day.
34: Carpe diem.
31: Remember that great scene in Dead Poets Society where the teacher played by Robin Williams speaks to his class?
34: Carpe diem.
31: He says carpe diem. Seize the day.
34: Seize the day.
31: And if Samantha is wondering if her dreams can come true, I say yes. I'm living proof.
0: I haven't let outside pressures get in the way of becoming a solid reporter in this very tough and demanding profession.
32: I'm just excited for what's to come, and maybe math will be part of that, and maybe it won't, but I'm just going to try to make the most of it.
0: Carpe diem, Samantha. Reporting from Westchester, Gary Vosat, News Action News.
1: Thank you, Gary Vosat, for that insightful look.
22: What an inspirational post. Really
25: Sam, we're so proud of you.
16: That was ridiculous. They didn't even show her.
22: Turn it down.
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2: No, don't do that.
15: Sam, you're a TV star now. That's pretty cool.
2: So cool. Thank you.
15: You should do a speech.
2: No.
15: Come on, do a speech. No.
1: I'll be Gary.
2: Okay, fine.
1: I'm Gary Vosat, live in Westchester. I'm with the world's smartest girl, Samantha O'Connell. Samantha, what would you say to your friends and family who are so proud of you right now?
2: Just that they're so cool, and I love them all so much, and they're the best family ever.
1: I'm Gary Vosat, News Action News.
3: I could scream so loud, I was just dying.
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3: It's amazing. It's on the radio in our car.
16: He's calling for the ball, and then he's
3: going. Oh, my friend.
5: Yeah. I saw you in the game last night. You looked so good.
15: Thanks a lot. Yeah, I try to play hard and play good.
6: People Beat, with India Kotis as Sam and Matt Evans as Gary Vosat. We also heard Melanie Hoops as Mom, Carmen Berkeley as Katie, Matt J. Weir as Ben, Bryn Magnus as the Dad, and Christian Palick as Uncle Larry. Ed Herbstman and Amy Warren were the news anchors, Tim Didabo was the announcer, and Louis Kornfeld, Chet Siegel, Leanne Linsky, John Bander, and Kelly Moylan were the party guests. The story was inspired by a character created by Matt Evans. He helped write the story along with everyone else here at The Truth, Ed Herbstman, Melanie Hoops, Amy Warren, Chet Siegel, Louis Kornfeld, and Christian Palick. My co-producer on The Truth is Carrie Hillman, and our production advisor is Peter Clowney. Special thanks to Anne Halliday, Mary Jane Berkeley, and Chris Bannon. We recorded on location in Brooklyn and WNYC in New York. 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I'm Jonathan Mitchell, and you have been hearing
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8: Please read this software license agreement carefully before using the Apple software. By using the Apple software, you are agreeing to be bound by the terms of this license. If you do not agree to the terms of this license, do not use the software.
9: One city block, everybody's story. That is the simple concept at the heart of Out of the Blocks. From Baltimore, Maryland. My name is Aaron Henkin. I produce the podcast with my partner Wendell Patrick, who composes an original musical score for each episode. And I want to bring you along to a neighborhood in northwest Baltimore, the 6300 block of Reisterstown Road, where we find a restaurant named Kosher Bite. Oleg Guzman is the man behind the counter.
11: This is the best shawarma. We have the number one shawarma in Baltimore.
17: One shawarma pita, one shawarma lapa.
11: Oleg Guzman, it's Kosher Bite, 6309 Reisterstown Road.
17: Two beef egg rolls and lots of duck sauce.
11: I have Israeli food, American food, Chinese, and I have Russian food.
17: Two bite and fry.
11: I'm doing everything. I'm not just chef cook. I'm manager here, I'm chef cook, I'm everything, okay? But I like to cook in the kitchen. I'm cook. I'm Russian cook. I was cooking from 6 years old, okay? I'm from Belarus, Minsk, capital of Belarus. No history for Jew in Russia. Okay, in my country, where I live, I have only one shul, one synagogue, okay? We don't know about any holiday, Jewish holiday, nothing. We know the only Pesach, because they send us matzah. We eat matzah on the Pesach. That's it. That's all what we know. Nothing else. This is why I'm coming 24 years ago. 1992. I learning Jewish tradition and everything here. I'm so happy to be here.
4: Bite burger, no onion, have a bite burger.
10: You want a hamburger with lettuce, tomato, onion?
11: Bite, no onion, what else?
12: When I came here, I took him as a busboy. He didn't know English. Okay, so he worked his way up. And now he's running the place. He had tough times in life, you know. I tried to help him out. So he feels like he owes his really his life to Kosherbite. David Cohen is my name. I've been here 27 years. We have American, Chinese, and Israeli cuisine, plus liquor, wine, all the largest kosher wine and liquor in state of Maryland.
9: Tell me what this place was before you moved here.
12: It was a crab house. Mr. K's Crab. So I took it over and I changed it into a kosher place.
9: This place must have required a thorough steam cleaning in the process.
12: We basically remodeled the whole thing. A lot of effort goes into it. From 9 o'clock in the morning to 11, every 6 days a week. Originally from Iran, I came here when I was 19 years old. I went to school here. Then I moved to Baltimore back in the end of 79. The history was that when Shah of Iran left, okay, we really didn't have any motivation to go back to Iran, Khomeini's time, so we had to settle here. The best thing that I can advise anybody, to repent one day before their death. And you know when that is, right?
9: How does anyone know?
12: Exactly. So you repent all the time. You can't repent right now, one day before. You don't know what tomorrow is going to bring.
9: Owner David Cohen and Chef Oleg Guzman at Kosher Bite on the 6300 block of Reisterstown Road in Northwest Baltimore. You can hear more stories from this block on the Out of the Blocks podcast. Stories set to music by Wendell Patrick. I'm Aaron Henkin. Thanks for listening.
2: Six, seven, eight, one.
22: I can hear a piece of music and then
2: two,
22: I'll dance to it and people will say, oh,
2: three,
22: is that choreographed?
2: Four.
22: Seems that you know that
2: five,
22: music really well. No, I just listened to it for the first time.
2: Seven. Eight. You're on your right leg.
22: I'm Amy O'Neill. I'm a choreographer and dancer and performer, video artist. I actually had to do a performance a couple years ago where I couldn't use any music, and I thought that I would be okay. A dancer, just purely in the dance element, and that was the point. It means I had to go in and make it up on the spot. I had like 15 minutes without sound. I felt like, okay, well, I need to have some kind of circumstances to deal with. So I asked people to bring me outfits to wear. And so different people brought stuff and they would put it on the stage and then I would end up sort of changing out there and sort of embodying whatever outfit it was that they brought in. I ended up vocalizing and, talking and dancing at the same time, which I never do. Someone gave me some glitter sweater, and I put the glitter sweater on the bottom part of my body, and I was doing some weird push-up jumping kind of thing, and I was yelling glitter butt, like really loud over and over again. And it was funny at first, and then it just got really weird. It was definitely one of those performances where, like, you know it wasn't that great because people weren't saying that much to you. You know? And when I saw the video, I was like, oh, my God, why are you doing that? You're just doing that because you're nervous about it being quiet. Like, what's up with that, you know? Amy, you're a professional. You're a professional, like, contemporary dancer. Like, this should not be a problem for you. These questions came up, like, well, is music a crutch for me? Why do I have to have it? Why can't I just be up there alone? And it was a really vulnerable place. And that's where the question came up. Well, do I hide behind it? Do I hide behind music? I think I'm still probably questioning that. there's an inherent sort of tension and beauty in silence. I mean, things really aren't ever silent. There's always something, whether it be your breath or somebody coughing. But then when music happens, it's everything sort of becomes alive.
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14: Brian Weir turns trees into bowls, but if it wasn't for his wife, Lynn, he might not be working with wood at all.
18: She was like, do it. Just go do it.
19: Well, he's always concerned about the cost of things, and I'm not.
18: That's always been her attitude with me. She's just like, go and try it. If I was alone, I don't think I ever would have done it.
14: You see, Brian is 43, and in the 90s, he was working at a job that he hated.
19: Working for Johnson & Johnson up in Taunton.
14: Brian says it was the kind of job where you were set, one you retire with. But there was a problem.
19: That was kind of a miserable job.
18: I was just miserable.
14: He was making artificial hips and knees.
18: Pays well, but it was just very, very unfulfilling. It was indoors all day long.
19: So I just said, if you hate it, stop doing it.
14: So he did. And his wife pointed him back to his passion.
18: My wife said, you love carpentry. Why don't you try getting back into that? It's like, all right, I can get some books from the library and the bookstore and learn how to do boat carpentry and just try to fool around it. And, so I did that.
14: Brian began working in a boatyard, building his skills. After several years, he applied to a woodworking school in Maine. It was Lynn who got the paperwork for the school, and it was Lynn who encouraged him to fill it out.
18: You know, she's the catalyst behind the whole, woodworking thing that I've done.
14: First, Brian learned the ins and outs of making furniture. Then after he finished school, he opened up shop in his own backyard. His passion now? Bowls.
18: I mean, for some of this, the more intricate work, the Beethoven comes on.
14: Brian is standing in front of a giant cast iron lathe. It has a motor that turns a piece of wood.
18: It's kind of like a pottery on its side. This is the fun part, you know? I mean, this is where there's pieces of wood that are just flying around and you get to see some shavings.
14: Brian works with green wood, wood that still has a lot of moisture inside, like a freshly cut log. He uses sharp chisels to cut the wood as it spins. It's a delicate process. One bad cut and a chisel could go through the sides or bottom. But when the bowl comes off the lathe,
18: You lose control of the process.
14: When Brian's done on the lathe, the bowl is perfectly round. Then he puts the bowl into a low-temperature kiln. As it dries, it warps, almost like it grew that way.
18: People look at it and they're like, wow, how does that happen? But it's all in the tree. That's got nothing to do with me. I'm making some of the choices on how to use the tree, but the colors, they're all there.
14: And Brian knows his skills were there all along, too.
18: It takes months to, sometimes like years of me thinking about things before I actually do it.
14: He just needed an extra push, and he knows it.
18: Maybe like every good artist out there has got someone behind them, just backing them up and pushing them forward.
19: I do like art, too. I like to collect stuff. I got that at a yard sale.
20: Oh, nice.
14: I asked Lynn to show me her favorite piece of Brian's work. She pulls out a chair, turns it over, and reads the inscription on the bottom.
19: It says, Number 1, Brian Weir, 41302, for Lynn, my love.

0: So there we go. Here's the bottom of the bowl. It's got my name in it and the wood type, which is cherry. And that's a little oiling, and it's ready to go to someone's house.
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2: I'm Gucci Goo. What makes a bully? What makes a person a bully is when a person go through something and he or she is mad or sad. They feel the only way to take it out is to take it out on the next person. I don't know. That's how I think it works. I remember when someone used to go around pushing whoever was in his way. One day he pushed me and I became a bully.

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0: Good evening and welcome to Yesterday, Today, and Tomorrow, the only program on radio today where the generations get together on a regular basis to discuss, compare, and contrast their ideas on a wide variety of topics. This is the May program, and our topic tonight is the work ethic. I'm happy to have with me and my guest tonight, representing the younger generation, Trey Payne. He's with the Snelling Personnel Department, Personnel Services Department, and he's 26. He'll be representing the younger generation. In the middle generation is Robert Mantione. He's with the Department of Employment Security with the state of Arkansas. He's the division chief in the labor market and information area. Dr. Birdman with the College of Business here at UALR and Department of Management.
1: Right.
0: Okay, and our discussion tonight, as I mentioned, is in the work ethic. Every generation has to go through work. Tonight, we want to begin with the middle generation. A lot of times we kind of go around to the older generation first, but I thought in discussing the work ethic, I'd start with the middle generation. So I'd like to start with you, Robert Mantione, and ask you this basic question. What is the work ethic of your generation, and upon what is it based, and how do you compare it with the other generations?
1: All right. Well, good evening, Phil. First, let me say thank you very much for allowing me to participate in this panel discussion. Let me say that ethics on a whole, if you discuss it as a philosophy, I think can transcend some of the generations. My generation, which I represent, I believe is based on the codes of morality that society has given us. I do think that the code of ethics, if you will, is nothing more than a demonstration of the morality of this generation.
0: And when you compare your generation with the younger generation or the older generation, how do you feel like the middle generation fits in?
1: Well, I think, I think some of the ethics that might be pinpointed in tonight's discussion probably, like I said, transcends from younger to older generation. The ones I think you're getting at is possibly the ones I might view it differently. For example, with the older generation that came out from World War II, post-World War II, and Korean War, there was probably more of a team philosophy or ethic towards accomplishment, pulling all together to make sure things were done. In my generation, I believe that there is a sense of comparable teamwork. However, in my opinion, some of the younger generation has stemmed a little bit away from that, and there's a little bit more focus on ethics of individual needs.
0: Let's go ahead back to the younger generation then. Trey Payne, how do you analyze for your generation what the work ethic is?
2: My views differ and my feelings might differ a little or not coincide perfectly with the rest of my generation. Being that I wasn't a latchkey kid, I think our generation was dubbed starting the latchkey kid. A lot of single families there, and the kids were responsible for bringing that key to the school. My parents are still happily married. Also, another thing I thought that my views might differ a little were families at that time were stressing loyalty as far as their work, and a lot of, bad times happened, I guess, kind of during the 80s, where businesses had to downsize, and a lot of people had been working for these for 20 years, saw their parents being letting go as kind of a stab in the back, and didn't feel that loyalty that they should possess that to companies these days. So in my views, that's going to be a little different because I am also part of a family business. Also, the technology that we were brought up on, I think we're more along the lines of the video games. Computers came along a little bit later. I think the younger generation now has gotten a little bit more away from the video games, but the computers, the technology is really, there's 8-10-year-old kids out there that can do more with computers than a lot of 50-year-old people.
0: How do you, when you look over the group that fits into that younger generation, how do you feel like they are developing their work ethic? Where are they finding their ground for a work ethic? Are they finding it in places other than the home? Well, what I'm hearing you say is more of in the area of how to do things rather than the what's behind why you do something and how far you go with something in terms of. And maybe that's why in the younger generation it takes a while for that to come about. Let's move over to the older generation. Dr. Bert Madden here from UALR. Where does the older generation find its ground in the work ethic?
3: Well, Phil, I also want to thank you for inviting me to appear this evening. The older generation probably has a work ethic based primarily on intangible ethics in the sense of things like honesty, respect for other people, consideration of other people, always striving to do one's best, the intangible aspects of ethics, kind of what we were brought up on. We were not brought up on any type of computers, hardware, things like internet, email was so far removed from what we were used to that we were much more, I think, personal in our relationships when we were younger, one-on-one type relationships, and this translates into a work ethic of personal confrontations, not on a not from a negative sense, but just one-on-one type confrontations with other individuals that we're used to, that we grew up with. And again, when I use the word confrontation, I don't mean that in a negative sense. I mean a one-on-one relationship that we were more used to, as opposed to interpersonal relationships that can exist now in the electronic age. So that's one of the main things that I think that are different between our generation and the younger generation. We have these more intangible type of ethics. As our first speaker said, they pretty well transcend all generations. Things like honesty and sincerity and being good to other people. Every generation certainly likes, you know, abides by that. And our generation has a somewhat difficult time of adapting to all the new technology, the new hardware that's coming out. Every few months it appears. In my position as a university professor, it's very challenging to keep up with all of the new technology, to try to make the courses very current, keep up with all the applications and so forth.
0: Your generation applies its ethics, its work ethics, to that technology, though, I'm sure, in a way maybe different than the other generations. How, even though your generation is kind of in the muddle of trying to figure it all out, I'm sure that you have something that presses you into that. What would that be?
3: Well, we certainly apply the technology in my position as a university professor. The technology is applied in the classroom. I mean, we are not doing our job if we don't do that. We have to learn some basic skills and apply this in the classroom to our students. Otherwise, I feel that we're being unethical if that's not being done. Mm-hmm. So we do attend seminars, colloquiums. I have offices. My office is surrounded by two or three computer scientists with PhDs, and I immediately ask them when I have problems and questions about something on my computer that I can't understand, that I try to get them to help me. I do try to apply that in the classroom.
0: Mm-hmm. I want to remind everyone you're listening to KUAR FM 89, and this is Yesterday, Today, and Tomorrow. We're talking about the work ethic today with my guest Trey Payne, Robert Mantioni, and Dr. Bert Madden here at UALR. And I want to kind of jump back into the middle generation here with you, Robert Mantioni, and ask you a question that may or may not fit exactly to your particular age, but I think it does to the middle generation, and that is the effect that things like society, like the Vietnam War, the hippie times in the middle generations, how did that have impact on the development of the work ethic for that middle group?
1: Well, Phil, I think, again, as both my learned colleagues have already stated, each part of this society has a different way of viewing it, and I've heard some technology issues from both the left and right. When we're talking about society as a whole, the American society as it came out of the Vietnam War, as it came out of the freedom of expression era, I really do not think that the masses, if you will, the people who got up and went to work each and every day, were that much different from each other. There might have been more acceptance by the society for freedom of expression, but certainly we can say that there were certain rules and regulations that must have been in place to be conducted for proper professional behavior, which enwraps the ethical message. I don't necessarily think that the middle generation was pulled in any particular generation or any area different than upholding what the structure the organizations, the work organizations, allowed for, which I do believe are the basic morals, the basic attendance that you must treat people fairly, and that there's a certain code of being, if you will, just and right.
0: Mm-hmm. Trey Payne, how does today's morality or today's social guidelines, how does that fit with your generation as it applies to work? I mean, are you guys following the same path of trying to, you know, do the right thing all the time, or are you kind of, is your generation faced with the perplexity of trying to pick up the difference between what you see on TV as maybe a way to be in less than a moral or ethical way?
2: I believe our generation is kind of has been dubbed as a slacker. I think a lot of the younger generations, when they come into the workplace, they have some different outlooks on things, so they're going to be considered a little different and maybe not to the norm. So they're going to be, you know, called, you know, maybe this isn't how it's worked so far, so why are you trying to change it? I believe we're still very goal-oriented, multitaskers. There's a lot of entrepreneurs from our generation. We're a lot more independent, I think, in work, that we like to have projects that are anywhere from weeks to months to maybe even a little over a year long, and we like to get through those. We like progression and to see the end results.
0: And that seems to be a big difference between the younger generation and the middle generation. Is that pretty good? Is that how you see that?
1: Well, no, not at all, Phil.
0: You don't? Okay.
1: No. In fact, I think it's in concert. One thing that I would like to keep in mind here is that all younger generations, we were all at one younger generation, both the doctor and myself. And certain things that the younger generation is saying now was certainly said about our generation, too.
0: Mm-hmm. Such as?
1: Okay. Well, I mean, during the 60s, if you were able to express a certain amount of freedom, you were a nonconformist. Mm-hmm. You were anti-establishment. I would let the doctor describe his generation.
0: I was just going to ask him, well, what did they say about your generation when you were young, Dr. Madden?
3: Oh, yeah, I remember growing up in the 50s when Elvis Presley first came into vogue, and all the furor and the controversy that he generated in this country when he appeared on the Ed Sullivan Show, and they refused to show him his body below the waist because of fear it may corrupt the youth of America. And the older generation thought that the music that we were enjoying then was just terrible music. And they never really appreciated any of the rock and roll music. Now, of course, the music of that time has become pretty well known. And
0: tame, I think, is the word.
3: Compared to the music that's coming up now, and I can say about that music what they said about our music, it seems.
0: Well, let me take you back even farther into your parents' generation, Dr. Madden, with and those that were coming through World War II, the effect that World War II would have had on the work ethic.
3: Well, as what Robert had said earlier about the middle generation, thought, you know, the older generation was more into working together to accomplish goals, doing a lot of teamwork. This came as a result, I think, of World War II. Because that was obviously a lot of teamwork that had to be done. Although I will tend to disagree with him on one issue, that the current generation is not involved in teamwork. I think that that's debatable. I know in the College of Business Administration, we teach a lot of courses where we require teamwork. That is a basic part of the course. So students coming up now, even though they have done a lot of individual

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1: I think sooner or later it's going to catch up with you. Whether we're talking about private entrepreneurship, sooner or later, the wrong customer is going to be screwed. If we're talking about working for somebody else, sooner or later, the bosses and or somebody in that company is going to recognize them. Certainly in government, in the last 20 years, there has been a certain amount of groundbreaking and ethical discussions. Even there, you can run, but you can't hide. Mm-hmm. Conversely, if a person is to follow a certain code, if you will, of ethics, and that being honest and that being forthright and being doing the right thing for the right reasons, I think that is a success story. I think that is a formula for great success, however one might determine that level of success.
2: Mm-hmm. Troy Payne, what do you think about that? Does having a good work ethic for your generation mean success?
3: I believe so. I mean, I think a good work ethic is defined over all generations. You know, there's you're going to have success, good work habits, punctuality, accountability, all the things that are basically required in that. I think there's going to be varieties, kind of things that each generation does a little bit differently that make it maybe something like an older generation might not say that's such a good work ethic to have. As far as maybe the hours you put in, if you can get the same amount accomplished in 50 hours as it takes someone 70 hours, does that make your work ethic any less striving? But I do believe, you know, that having a good work ethic is gonna drive you to success if you have all of the keys that produce a good work ethic. Mm-hmm.
2: Recently, I heard one of the programs on NPR here, they were discussing parents and how that they are doing the work for their kids, more or less, in schoolwork is what it was referring to. So I'd like to direct this question to you, Dr. Madden. Is parental involvement to the point where they're doing the work for their kids in school, as seems to be the case in a lot of ways, is that going to develop the same work ethic for that generation, that young generation, In the estimation of your generation? That's probably a leading question.
4: Bill, I don't know really if I can answer that well or not. What one problem that does exist currently in the university setting is the issue of plagiarism. There's so many sites on the internet which one can go to that will almost write any report, they can find any report on any topic already written. And this has been a problem in the university courses that require papers written on certain topics. And I don't think the parents are helping the students do this in the university setting. Now, in the younger high school, junior high school setting, perhaps so. I don't know. I can't really speak
2: well,
4: to that.
2: Well, let's ask Robert Mantioni about that. In the younger middle generation, your generation still sees some kids in school. How do you?
1: I actually have children in schools right now, and so I face some of the problems that we're discussing. Phil, let me ask you this. It all comes down to the old adage, what came first, the chicken or the egg? Mm-hmm. For me, work ethics are established at home. They're established long before a child ever leaves that home for school and or for career orientation. Do I think that there might be a problem with parents doing some of the homework and doing some of the legwork for the kids? Absolutely. That doesn't necessarily mean that close parenting or parenting with their children and working through some schoolwork is a bad thing. Just the opposite. That's a good thing. Having parents do the work for the children leaves the children in absence of the lesson for which that particular work assignment was for. If, in fact, that was to be propagated and they get to a point where they go to work, they're going to be looking for people to take on the brunt of what they're doing for work, or possibly could. And if they do that, then most certainly the work ethic, where the rubber meets the road in industry or private enterprise, it's going to be a big problem.
2: Trey Payne, what do you think about that? You're pretty close to that age group there.
3: I had an example of that in college. My roommate, his mom was an English professor at a different school, and she did most of his papers for

0: They didn't see any problem with that. He was a med student and didn't really see the point of him writing papers on, I guess, on literature that he had read. I personally, you know, with the way I was brought up, that was wrong. You learn how to do that on your own, even if it's not going to get you the A that you supposedly need to have. You go ahead and do that on your own, and you learn from there. I think it becomes a way to fall back. If you found something in your workplace that you don't know how to do, you're just going to go find someone else that does, have them do it, and then you're going to take the, you know, responsibility or, you know, get the accolades for it, even though you didn't do it and you never learned how to do that.
1: Mm-hmm. Before we run out of time, I want to ask one more question, and that has to do with the times we live in and the fact we hear so much about being overworked and having so much work. Does working too much affect one's work ethic? Let's go with Dr. Madden on that.
2: That's a good question, Phil. In my position as a professor here in the management department, I have quite a few students every semester who are full-time employed with families, children. They work a full 40 hours a week and attend school, taking anywhere from 1 to 4 classes per term, usually in the evening. On the surface, it would appear that they are very overworked. The hours that they have to put in to maintain their family, their job, and their classes. But amazingly, those are some of the better students. They rise to the occasion. They find time to do the work, and they put in a lot of hours, but something motivates them to do that. And so I don't subscribe to the theory that that there is such a thing as overwork that can lead to bad ethics. I think overwork, when you are doing it for a goal or an objective, one can usually find the time to do it.
1: Trey Payne, what do you think about that? Are you overworked?
0: I don't think so. I think that, you know, you work as hard as you want to achieve the success that you want, and I think that a lot of that depends on how much success you want to have, and you know, you're going to work as hard as it takes for you to get to that level that you want to be, or that level.
3: This is Bird Note. Ornithologist and poet J. Drew Lanham often writes about his experience as a black man in the outdoors, both the joy of being in nature and the racism he faces in the field. Sometimes that's led him to bird in places that others might overlook. And one time, looking for sparrows inspired a poem celebrating these little brown birds.
4: Sparrow Envy. Were I the sparrow, brown-backed, skittish, and small, I would find haven in thorniest thickets, search far and wide for fields lain fallow, treasure the unkempt, worship the unmown, covet the weed-strewn row. I would slink between sedges, chip unseen from brambles, skulk deep within hedges, and desire the ditches grown wild. I would find great joy in the mist-sodden morning, sing humble pleas from the highest weeds, and plead for the gray days to stay.
3: Want to hear more poetry about birds? 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I'm Mark Bramhill.
5: Versify is a show where people tell stories and then hear writers turn their words into poetry. Today, Fred Bailey shares his story with Nashville poet and rapper Saran Thompson. Bailey grew up blind on a farm with 14 brothers and sisters, except he didn't actually know he was blind at first. Through a run-in with a teacher, a visit to the doctor, and a confrontation with his father, he learned how to find strength in his limitations. The host of Versify is Joshua Moore, and he takes it from here.
6: In a doctor's office, Fred Bailey sat alone awaiting a diagnosis. He was just 9 years old.
7: Doctor told me, son, you got retinitis pigmentosa. It's a degenerative retina problem. I said, sir, does that mean that I'm blind? And I could tell he was weighing. How do I answer this question when I'm going to doom this kid? So he finally put his paper down. He said, son, for all practical purposes, you're blind and you will be blind for the rest of your life. There's no cure for this.
6: I probably would have started crying. I was kind of an anxious kid. But Fred Bailey's response?
7: I said, thank God. And I know he was wondering, why is he thanking God for being blind? Well, I've been blind for 9 to 10 years and didn't know it.
6: But it wasn't clear how Fred's family, particularly his father, would take the news.
7: My father was an alcoholic, kind of mean with it. We didn't engage him in any kind of way. We were scared of him. And when he got up off of the couch, I didn't know whether he was going to hit me or what he was going to do. He kind of took his finger and kind of pushed me against the wall. He said, well, let's get it straight. So you're black, you're blind, and you're poor. He said, you only got two ways out of it. Think a lot of yourself and work like hell.
6: And that was the day that changed Fred Bailey's life.
7: What he did was set my character. He made me navigate this life as Fred Bailey. Fred Bailey is not the sum total of his blackness, blindness, or poverty. He's greater than that.
6: And Mr. Bailey wanted to pass on this epiphany. So 17 years ago, he founded an organization in Gallatin called Children Are People. It's an after-school program for kids at risk.
7: I get so sick and tired of the belly aching. And they don't like me because I'm black. I don't like me because I'm this. They don't like me because I'm that. I don't like you either. So the thing is, do you really like yourself?
6: For Fred Bailey, the answer to that question seems pretty clear. And poet Sarin Thompson has been taking in the story. After their conversation, he locks himself in a room for about 45 minutes to craft a poem.
8: One thing that really, really stood out to me was mm-hmm. when you were talking about your father.
9: Mm-hmm.
8: When you have a family member that you may not necessarily be close to or very connected,
9: right.
8: but yet be able to give you so much wisdom to help shape
9: right.
8: your life. And so I wrote a poem about you.
9: Right.
8: I don't have a title for it. It's just the Fred Bailey poem.
9: There you go. I think it's a great title.
8: What do you see when you look fear in the face? How do you navigate life when your compass has been on mute since exiting the womb and your shoulders are bruised from bumping into people and blindly breaking the rules? How do you fight a formidable foe labeled as a father when you can't see the liquid fire ingested and the rage crawling out of his pores with every sip? Easy. Speak the truth and let it reverberate back to you. His father said, "You are black, blind, and poor. To succeed in this time, scratch that, to survive, you need to do two things. You have to think a lot for yourself and work like hell. And if you can get an education, you can survive being black and blind." Mr. Fred Bailey, his heart a volcano in his community, looks like a mountain but holds so much more. Overflowing with molten passion, burning away the wool pulled over the youth's eyes, those lies are flimsy, useless, fickle shields. Fred Bailey's heart is a volcano, erupting molten passion, creating beautiful islands for children to stand on and wrestle these issues. Mr. Bailey, you would think he's wrestling with blindness and blackness, but he's long pinned those sorry excuses into submission. Now that is 20/20 vision.
7: I couldn't have said it like that, but I understand exactly. That's about me. It really is. No, really. You put it succinctly. Good grief. Never even thought of myself like that. But as you read that, and that's basically what I want my life to mean.
6: That's a pretty humbling statement. Fred Bailey's life is a testament to the belief that our circumstances only ever have as much power over us as we let them. For Nashville Public Radio, I'm Joshua Moore.
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0: Being a young adult in Bloomington, or in Indiana, or in the Midwest as a whole, can give you complicated feelings. Some people love it, some people hate it. A lot of people find themselves saying, "Oh man, the Midwest is so boring. I need something to do." That's part of where DIY music scenes come from. DIY scenes are about having something to do in the Midwest. They're a cultural touchstone for cities like Bloomington, both big and small. If you're not tied to big corporate music labels, it's about building community from the ground up. Helping each other record music themselves, make their own merch, book their own tours. It's about friends helping friends helping more friends. DIY music includes a bunch of genres, including hardcore, punk, indie rock, and shoegaze, just to name a few. There's a sense of pride that comes through with taking matters into your own hands to create art and build community. Bloomington's had a bustling DIY scene for a long time, and it has a particular name associated with it. There's a podcast called It's a Beautiful Day in the Gulch, and an album of the same exact name by hardcore punk band Laughing Gas. There's the song Gulch Brigade by hardcore band Full Stride. Those are all from the past 6 years, but it goes back even farther. Gulcher Records, the label that put out the Gizmos, one of Indiana's first punk bands, started in the 1970s. These days, you can see it on hardcore punk t-shirts and tote bags too. But why the word? Why do people keep calling Bloomington the Gulch? Miles Grimmer grew up in Franklin, Indiana. He was 18 when he was in college at IU in Bloomington. One day, he was visiting home when his uncle asked him,
1: "How's Bloomington? How's the Gulch? We used to call it the Gulch."
0: The word stuck with him from that moment on. He got interested in Bloomington's history of DIY rock and started to learn more about it. That's when he found Gulcher Records. We'll come back to Miles. He's one of the people who ran with the word years later. Bloomington played an important role in the early days of punk rock in Indiana. Gulcher Records was a DIY record label and a zine that Bob Richert started in 1975. Richert was a grad student in geology, but he found himself spending more time spinning rock music at the campus radio station than studying rocks. By 1973, he discovered zines. It didn't take long for him to start Gulcher Magazine. That might be the first association in print of Bloomington and the word Gulch. But Richert didn't coin it. People had been calling Bloomington the Gulch already. He thinks it might be the terrain, but he admits he might be biased, since he arrived as a geology grad student. Some people think Gulcher Magazine and Gulcher Records were named after a book that came out the year before. Gulcher, by rock critic Richard Meltzer, is a collection of his sprawling thoughts on rock music and culture of the previous decade. Bob Richert insists that he didn't name the zine and the record label after Meltzer's book. One of the bands on Gulcher Records was the Gizmos. They put Bloomington on the map as an important place in DIY rock. Formed in 1976, the Gizmos have been called Bloomington's first punk band. They sang the song "The Midwest Can Be Alright."

0: That came out on a compilation album called Red Snert's The Sound of Gulcher in 1981. Dale Warrens was a part of the Gizmos at that point. He sang on that song. The thing is, the Midwest didn't always feel alright. Dale remembers what it was like being part of the first wave of punk rock in Indiana. It felt lonely. He felt like not many people cared about the bands he liked, like Sex Pistols and the Ramones. People really didn't get it.
1: We were the weird band on the bill. We were able to play most of the bars in town, but never more than once.
0: They actually did get the go back once. It was for a Battle of the Bands contest.
1: That night was kind of wild, but that would have been like just as school resumed 1979, and there was enough interest that slam dancing was sort of happening, and that got kind of out of hand. One of the organizers of the contest got got the wind knocked out of him, got cannonballed. Our set was closed down early, and it was, I don't want to say near riot, but it was very tense atmosphere, and we were subsequently banned, not just from playing there, but from entering the booker.
0: At this point, it's the early 80s. The word gulch has taken on its first life in Bloomington. The gulch is shaping into the space for punks, weirdos, and freaks to be themselves. A lot of indie music comes from people who feel marginalized in society. This is a space for people to be accepted for who they are. It's graduating from just a word to be thrown around to almost a badge of honor. And then it disappears for a few decades. After both of them heard the word gulch thrown around for years in DIY music, it made its way into Miles and Alex's jokes when they'd be talking about the day they're having.
2: We used to say, like when we were hanging out and walking around and when it's a nice day out, we'd just always say, it's a beautiful day in the gulch. And it was sort of kind of like just a saying that we would throw around. And so we just decided to name it that.
0: Now it's the mid-20-teens. Remember Miles Grimmer? He's the college student whose uncle asked him about life in the Gulch. Now, he's the vocalist for a band called Laughing Gas. They're playing tons of DIY shows around Bloomington, and they've released their second EP, self-titled, as Laughing Gas.
3: I think in different periods of your life, it's pretty normal to have a sense of stuckness, and it's, like, the most frustrating thing. I think especially, like, for me, it was, like, in my mid-20s. It's, like, transitioning out of this one stage of life, having anxiety about if my, like, life was aligning with my goals or whatever.
0: Grimmer hasn't always remembered the exact time, place, and feelings he had surrounding every song he's written. But with the song The Gulch, he did.
3: Yeah, that song is just, like, being bored. It's a song that's like about being bored in your town, and like everything feels similar, or it's like there's shifts in like the energy, people you know have moved away, or like things you like disappeared. But at the end of the day, it's still like, if you're still the same person in the shifting environment, I think there's a sense of frustration.
0: Miles is saying, what are you doing? I gotta get away. I can't escape this. Run in place. He's talking about how he feels living in Bloomington during this time in his life. Having feelings of frustration and stuckness, but eventually having a change of heart.
3: I think the refrain of that song is, there's nothing to do and it's a beautiful day in the Gulch. Which, you know, it speaks to, like, just being able to appreciate where you're at, even if it's, like, it feels whack in that moment. I also feel like it's kind of like the Gizmo song, The Midwest Can Be Alright. I see it as, like, a spiritual, no, yeah, it's kind of really draws inspiration from that line of thinking. It's like, I like the Midwest because there's nothing to do.
0: Right. At the same time, when Laughing Gas was recording It's a Beautiful Day in the Gulch, Miles and local poet Alex Wurchentruber started up a podcast of the same name. That was 2019.
2: We were just going to start a podcast loosely based on, like, life in Bloomington.
0: They wanted a nature element, so they recorded outside as they wandered around.
2: Just like, kind of like a friendship simulator.
0: The podcast feels like a chat show, but it's weirder than that. Every episode will start with a cold open of Alex reading a poem.
4: Gulch, a narrow, steep-sided ravine marking the course of a fast stream. Example, it's a beautiful day in the gulch, and by gulch I mean Bloomington, Indiana. But also, I mean my mind. Today is a beautiful day inside of my head. I holler into the gully, it's a beautiful day in the gulch.
0: Then they move into whatever topic they decide to sporadically talk about. Topics exploring questions like, how much does the moon weigh? Or do you swallow your gum? The podcast documents Alex and Miles as they find ways to entertain themselves in a seemingly boring town. By this point, the Gulch has morphed into this place for people working through their feelings about Bloomington or the Midwest. Both Alex and Miles are trying to find beauty in the mundaneness. After the pandemic, a new wave of punk and hardcore bands started to pop up around Bloomington. Chance Allen is part of the DIY scene of now. He started the DIY label RTR Tapes in 2022. He plays bass in Velocity, and he fronts the band's What Counts in full stride.
5: I've been into hardcore and part of hardcore since I was a kid, you know, 15 or 16. So, like, it's something that I, like, am very passionate about and care very deeply about. Just like the ethos and the subculture surrounding it.
0: DIY shows tend to be anywhere between 40 to 50 people, but Chance was seeing these 100-person mosh fests even in the summer when the students are gone.
5: People just, like, actually getting into, like, hardcore and what it means just made me really excited and feel really good.
0: Chance was inspired by the scene that came before him. He was the next person to take the word gulch and run with it. In October of that year, Full Stride released their debut EP, which has the song Gulch Brigade.
5: Yeah, I just kind of wrote that song when I was, like, feeling really good about it. And just, like, all, like, the whole sing-along part, like, the reaching, I'm reaching out part, is just about, like, none of this stuff's ever going to be perfect, but you can find community here, you can be a part of something. Like, it's like me, like, inviting people to be part of the Gulch Brigade, so to speak. That was kind of my motivation behind the song and how that connects to, like, you know, all of that connects back to, like, loving where you live and being a part of something that's, like, your direct community, you know, and not just, like, something on the internet or, you know.
0: Gulch Brigade is a nickname for the Bloomington hardcore scene right now. This is the most recent use of the word, as other bands have started to use it in their own songs and merch too. The term takes on a broader meaning about community in the hardcore scene. It goes beyond Bloomington city lines to Indianapolis, or even other cities in the Midwest as a whole. Miles is in his 30s now. He's been in Bloomington since college. He believes in the idea that location can influence art.
3: When we think of, like, the major cultural hubs of America, we think of New York or LA. But I think that sometimes when you live out there, your ideas are, you become too influenced by other people. And I think when, like, music from the Midwest or Bloomington or Indiana or other less populated areas, it's at its best when it is distinct and idiosyncratic, because like the pace of life and the weather in the streets probably should influence you in some way. I also think another thing I think about myself is, like, people say if you can make it in New York, you can make it anywhere. But really, I believe New York's probably the easiest place to make it. And if you can make it from the middle of nowhere, then you can make it anywhere. Like with what I do, like there is something that I find it interesting to like have motion when I live in the middle, seemingly in the middle of nowhere. It's not the middle of nowhere, but yeah. It might seem like it.
0: Miles realized there's a certain charm about towns like Bloomington around the Midwest, creating art here.
3: When I am explaining to someone that I live in Bloomington, you know, sometimes I feel compelled to justify it, but other times it's like, I like it here, and like, you don't get it, and like, you don't have to get it. Like, not everyone should get it. This idea of the Gulch, by nature, it's kind of constrained. But true creativity comes from constraints. Like if you have a blank sheet of paper, like you don't know what you're gonna make, but like if somebody already doodled a line on it and you have and your task is to like build from that doodle, you might come up with ideas that you wouldn't have

it can feel like there's nothing to do in the Gulch. But that's exactly what's given people like Miles, Alex, and Chance an opportunity to figure themselves out creatively and make the most with what they do have. An opportunity to make the music, the poems, the podcasts that they want to make. An opportunity to build community from the ground up and learn what it means to make art in this part of the country. For these guys, at least, the Midwest can be all right.

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1: This is Bird Note. Rosalie Barrow Edge famously said, "The time to protect a species is while it is still common." She was one of the 20th century's most outspoken advocates for birds and the creator of the world's first refuge for raptors. In the U.S., birds of prey were once fair game for farmers and sport hunters who believed that raptors were a threat to livestock. In 1929, Pennsylvania was one of several states that offered a cash reward for every goshawk killed. That drew bounty hunters to the Appalachian Mountains, where migrating eagles, falcons, and hawks died by the thousands. When Rosalie learned of the slaughter, she spearheaded a campaign to lease and later buy a ridgeline hunting ground that locals called Hawk Mountain. In 1934, newly hired game wardens made certain that raptors were no longer hunted for sport, but counted for science. Today, Hawk Mountain Sanctuary attracts hundreds of researchers and volunteers who work to ensure that birds of prey remain a common sight. For Bird Note, I'm Ariana Rimmel. This episode is dedicated to the memory of Nancy Nordoff, whose legacy of tenacious support for environmental conservation and opportunities for women will last for generations to come.
2: The following piece, Making of a Violin, was produced by the Kitchen Sisters, Davia Nelson and Nikki Silva.
3: See my name in there? It says Remo Del Tredici, San Francisco, California, 2009. See those necks up there? Out of a block of wood, that's what I carve. No nails, no screws, it's all glue. I can make one in a week if I worked 8 to 10 hours a day. But then the varnishing will take another week.
4: I saw Remo loading up somebody's trunk with a bunch of violins, and I go, what's this guy doing, you know? Where are all these violins coming from?
3: This is a belly. This is what they call curly maple. Beautiful pattern.
5: My name is Bill Roberts. I volunteer at the War Memorial Building working with vets.
3: And here's a little half one of us.
5: You walk into Remo's practice room and you see 30, 40 violins that he's made.
3: It's ebony.
5: And this light bulb goes on in my head. Violins for vets.
3: I started to take lessons in 1996. And boy, I really wanted to learn, see what I could do. It's my age. I was born in 1920. I came over here when I was 2 years old from Italy. My parents gave me a violin, 9, 10 years old. And I started to learn how to play it, and then my father passed away, so I didn't take lessons anymore. It was depression. But I was still playing a violin with a group in high school, Western music. We played at veterans' hospitals. We were playing one in Palo Alto and coming back home. There was a car stalled, and then the driver ran into the back. We all flew out, and one fella got killed. That's when I quit, 17 years old, and I didn't touch a violin until I reached my 70s. I had it in the closet, and I took it out, and I started to play. Oh, terrible. It came into my mind, gee, I wonder if I could make one, you know. I've always been making a lot of things. Let's try a violin.
5: Remo came to one of the Sunday AmVets luncheons that we're doing at the War Memorial Building with these 11 violins. There was probably about 35 to 40 veterans there that day.
6: My name is Earl B. Annixton. I served in the Navy in the Second World War and the Korean War. I went to the meeting. It was kind of a party. The gentleman that made them talked to us about making violins. I always wanted one. Don't ask me why. I mean, it was just something that was in the back of my mind. And here he was giving them away, and I thought, gee, it'd be nice, you know. Here it is here.
5: Some of these veterans hadn't touched a violin since high school. I mean, it was an avalanche. Everybody wanted a violin.
3: My father all day long listened to opera, Rigoletto, Italian operas. He made homemade root beer, resold our shoes. Maybe I took after him, I don't know. I guess it's in my genes, I guess. You know, everybody's born to do something some way or another, and I've always liked to tinker. I was in the Coast Guard. My brother, Walter, he was in the Air Force, stationed in Italy. And from there, he went on bombing missions across the Adriatic Sea, and the plane was hit, caught on fire. He and two others were the only ones that get out of the plane. To this day, we don't know how he died, whether he made it all the way down with his parachute or was executed or I don't know how he died. Here's one here, that little sound post inside, just a little piece. See it in there? It's rolling in there now. Now it's in a good place where I can grab it. You know, the sound post is just a little piece of wood inside. The French call it the ami, the soul. It's the soul of the violin.
7: Is that incredible or what? Every one of them made from scratch.
8: I'm Robert Martin. I was in the Air Force from 59 to 63. I received my own violin about 2 weeks ago.
7: And you've been making violins for how many years, Remo?
3: 13 to 15 years, I think. I got to know Bob Martin, one swell of a guy, going to play one of my violins. And he's very happy to get one. And that's what it's all about. That's all, you know. And I'm glad to make them and give them away, donate them.
6: The gentleman that made him, Remo. Since he gave me that, he's probably giving out another dozen or so. Anybody that can make something like that, I think it's just a piece of himself that he gave. He wanted to give them to people that had served. What else can you ask from a person? They give a present, they give a piece of themselves.

0: I'd like to see. I'd like to see. That thing was introduced in.
1: And it actually comes from a book.
2: I don't know.
1: It's just the lack of proper words, because I think if people thought about it, they would say
2: things like that.
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4: A light summer rain darkens the greenstone walls of the old church, and a three-wheeled moto taxi rounds the corner. Oaxaca, Mexico, and the Sierra Norte are visible through the mist. On the flat bed of the moto taxi is a sound system, advertising the big fight. Tonight, it says, Lucha Libre.
5: Desafíos de Oaxaca. Llegan las máximas figuras del Consejo Mundial de Lucha Libre.
4: The ring is in the center of an old tiled parking garage, and colorful flags flitter above. The men wear extravagant costumes, bright masks, spandex, leather boots, and they fly through the air, launching off the ropes, pulling off incredible acrobatic flips and high kicks. The audience surrounds them, seated at floor level looking up, as a luchador called Endeavor launches himself 15 feet out of the ring directly onto his muscle-bound opponent, crashing into the folding chairs. Over by the sound system, I speak to Manuel Eleon Hernandez, the announcer of tonight's fight.
6: Son personas normales, pero al momento en el que se visten, que se ponen una máscara.
7: These are ordinary people. They are normal people, but in the moment they get dressed, that they wear a multicolor mask, a mask that represents a character, these people change completely. They become they practically become immortal once they're up in the ring.
4: Postcards from the Wind are produced by me, Phil Corbett. A full 40-minute episode about Lucha Libre at thewind.org.
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